0: News, Moscow.
1: The U.S. Department of Education announced a big move today, reversing an Obama and Biden-era civil rights policy. NPR's Corey Turner has more.
2: The policy, called disparate impact, was previously used to tell the nation's schools that an action may be considered discriminatory, even if there's no intent to discriminate. For example, classroom discipline. Schools were warned that if your data shows students of color were being suspended or expelled at unusually high rates, whether it's intentional or not, you could be investigated. Today, the Trump administration announced it's dropping disparate impact. Assistant Secretary for Civil Rights Kimberly Ritchie said, quote, schools will be empowered to address classroom issues without fearing the federal government will weaponize anti-discrimination laws. Meanwhile, 60 civil rights and education organizations jointly condemned the move. Corey Turner, NPR News.
1: A new report from the Council on Criminal Justice shows an 18% decrease in the homicide rate across 30 American cities in 2026 compared to the same period in 2025. This trend could lead to the lowest annual homicide rate in over a century. This is NPR News. Federal health advisors are meeting to review a group of controversial chemicals called peptides. The unapproved injections have become a popular wellness trend promoted by influencers and celebrities like Joe Rogan for building muscle, healing injuries, and other uses. The two-day meeting comes at the direction of Health Secretary Robert F. Kennedy Jr., who has described himself as a big fan of peptides. President Trump welcomed the Los Angeles Dodgers today to the White House to celebrate last year's World Series championship. NPR's Franco Ordonez reports it's the team's second consecutive visit.
3: President Trump noted this ceremony was one of the first to take place on the newly renovated Rose Garden, with paving stones replacing the grass.
4: We're delighted to host the 2025 World Series champions, the Los Angeles Dodgers. Amazing.
3: Trump called out players and recounted some of the biggest moments of the games as attendees wearing their blue Dodgers caps cheered and applauded. But the visit was not without controversy. Some fans opposed the players attending because of the Trump administration's aggressive immigration tactics that have disrupted immigrant communities in Los Angeles. Franco Ordonez, NPR News, the White House.
1: Hawaii lawmakers have raised the minimum legal age for riding in a truck bed from 12 to 16 years old. Many see it as a part of island culture, especially in rural areas, but safety concerns have grown as roads become busier. I'm Ryland Barton, and you're listening to NPR News from Washington.
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6: This is The World. I'm Carolyn Beeler.
7: And I'm Marco Werman. Thanks for making it this Thursday.
6: Yemen's Iran-backed Houthi rebels said today they attacked two Saudi oil tankers in the Red Sea. It's raised new concerns about the security of one of the world's busiest shipping routes. Earlier this week, the Houthis announced plans to blockade Saudi-linked ships and ports in the Bab el-Mandeb Strait.
7: The narrow waterway connects the Red Sea to the Gulf of Aden, providing access to the Indian Ocean, and serves as a vital gateway for trade through the Suez Canal.
6: Earlier today, U.S. Secretary of State Marco Rubio expressed exasperation over Houthi attacks on shipping.
8: I was reading reports a few hours ago that there is actually a Saudi fuel ship that's flagged Chinese. It's a Chinese ship. Are they going to blow up the Chinese ship? And this becomes a problem for China. This will become a problem for the whole world.
7: To find out what all this means for shipping, oil supplies, and global trade, we reached out to Nitya Lab in London. She specializes in maritime affairs at Chatham House's International Security Program.
9: The Bab el-Mandeb Strait is located on the western side of Saudi Arabia and the Arabian Peninsula, not to be confused with the Strait of Hormuz, which is on the eastern side in the Persian Gulf. The Bab el-Mandeb Strait separates the Red Sea from the Indian Ocean. It is the entry point of the Red Sea to the wider region. It sits between the southwestern tip of Yemen and the Horn of Africa, measuring about 20 miles or 32 kilometers wide. That's really important because it's a very narrow waterway that controls a lot of trade and shipping. Any disruptions impact the entire global economy.
7: Got it. Well, thanks for situating us. So how much oil and container traffic actually flows through the Bab al-Mandab Strait?
9: Today, we're seeing about 20% of the world's daily oil supply transits through the Bab al-Mandab Strait. Now, that was measured before the current war between the U.S. and Iran. We also estimate that it's about 30% of global container traffic. So it's a significant share of world trade. Now, with the Strait of Hormuz being closed, a lot of countries were trying to reroute a lot of their shipments through the Red Sea. And so this adds additional stakes to the Bab al-Mandab.
7: Yeah, what kinds of goods other than oil typically travel through that choke point?
9: Think manufactured goods, a lot of food supplies. This is a corridor that connects Europe, Asia, exports from North and East Africa, as well as the Arabian Peninsula. So it is a key corridor for global trade, without which countries from Europe to Asia would have to go around Africa, around the Cape of Good Hope, the way that global trade existed before the Suez Canal was built.
7: So we've known for a while that the Bab al-Mandab Strait is vulnerable, but when you think about the Strait of Hormuz and the Bab al-Mandab together as choke points, what occurs to you about what that could mean for the global economy?
9: Well, one thing that gets missed in the conversation about the Bab al-Mandab and the Strait of Hormuz being closed is it's not actually two choke points being closed. It's technically three. The Red Sea has the Bab al-Mandab Strait on its southern point, but the Suez Canal on its northern point. This means that any disruption to the Bab al-Mandab Strait also means disruptions to the Suez Canal. Take, for example, Houthi attacks that we saw in 2023 and 2024. Those types of disruptions led to a 95% drop in shipping traffic through the Suez Canal. So these choke points are deeply interconnected. What we're going to see is three choke points essentially being closed. That's a problem because most of the world's oil supply comes from this region. Besides right. that, it is a transit corridor for global trade. And so if it's disrupted, the idea of going around Africa or rerouting is an option for some, but not for all, which means that the disruptions will lead to inflation and higher costs around the world. But for some countries and some economies, they might be cut off just because the costs are too prohibitive.
7: Yeah, can you name some of those? I mean, what countries are in an especially vulnerable position?
9: So countries in Southeast Asia are particularly vulnerable because they get a lot of their oil from Saudi Arabia and the Gulf. This also includes countries like India and China. But really, everyone in the global economy will feel this. Small island states are acutely vulnerable to supply chain shocks. We should also think about landlocked countries that are highly dependent on access that might get priced out because other economies now have to account for higher oil prices, shipping delays, all of these additional concerns.
7: And just if we look at the price of oil this week in response to escalating tensions in the Gulf region, what have you seen?
9: Oil today has just reached above $100 per barrel because of these fears about the Houthi attacks on Saudi oil exports. But some are even speculating that the price could go up to $120 per barrel in the coming days. So the range is quite high.
7: What about insurance premiums and freight rates? I mean, is there a point at which shipping companies will have to make a decision whether any of this is worth the cost?
9: Yeah, so in the Strait of Hormuz, what we saw is that insurance companies pulled war risk insurance altogether. They wouldn't insure ships at all because the costs were too high and the likelihood of getting attacked was also too high to assume the risk. As soon as insurers pull out, most ships will not take the risk to transit because the costs are immense. So one thing we have to wonder is not just the costs that are being assumed, but whether there is a go, no-go point for insurers. Right now, we see that insurance has raised to about somewhere between 3 to 10% of average hull values. Before the war, it sat at about 0.25% of hull value. This, even though these seem like small percentages, really matter because individual tankers and ships are valued at $100 million, sometimes more. So right now we're looking at insurance costs that are four times higher than the five-year average.
7: So if the insurers continue to stay in the game and provide coverage, and if shipping companies do decide to pay those increased premiums, inevitably, will that all be passed on to consumers?
9: It's likely that it will be passed on to consumers. Think about Saudi Arabia's attempts to reroute their shipping. Their only option is to try to go around or through the Suez

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1: Africa.
2: So the impact wouldn't just be delays and supply chain shocks. We have to remember that ports have to have capacity across the coast to be able to absorb the new patterns of shipping. They don't all have that, and they don't have it uniformly. There are weather concerns. There are concerns about piracy. This creates a huge opportunity because there are routes that traditionally don't see a lot of traffic that are now extremely vulnerable. The Cape of Good Hope in South Africa is not exactly a choke point, but is the sort of major converging point around which ships will try to go around Africa. That point is very vulnerable from an environmental perspective. The waters are very dangerous. They're windier, they're rockier. And then as soon as you pass places like the Mozambique Channel, you have heightened risks of piracy. So the types of changes that we're going to see carry new risks that don't account for the volumes of shipping that we might have if companies try to reroute.
1: Right. Nitya, there is concern that Iran and perhaps its proxies like the Houthis could go after key land-based oil pipelines, and officials in Saudi Arabia have even talked about rerouting pipelines. Is that a realistic option for them?
2: So what we have to remember is the reason that 80 to 90% of global trade happens on sea is because that is still the most efficient way to trade and to move goods. Overland routes have been attempted. I think the most famous one to date is China's Belt and Road Initiative, which has sought to develop a series of overland routes around the world to China. But the problem is they're extremely costly. They're still politically fraught. A lot of overland routes, if they aren't in one country, have to transit through multiple jurisdictions. And in places that are conflict zones, they're vulnerable to being attacked themselves. And so if you think about the Houthis or Iran attacking ships, they could just as easily attack these pipelines. Rerouting them or rebuilding them is a project that takes a lot of investment and also a lot of time. So they would also be easy to disrupt with a single military strike or with drone attacks. It's not a perfect workaround, and it's likely not sustainable by volume.
1: So, Nitya, taking into consideration everything you've told us, how bad could things get economically at a global scale if we've got two key straits in the Middle East basically choked? Like, what keeps you up at night?
2: I think what keeps me up at night is the question, how long will this last? And that question should really be translated to, for Iran or for the Houthis, are the costs of disruption to them individually better than the benefits? And so we have to remember that Iran does pay a price to its own economy, to its own global standing, for blocking the Strait of Hormuz. The Houthis do face a potential risk of strikes, whether it's from Saudi Arabia, whether it's from the United States, the way we saw in the past few years. So they are assuming individual risks and costs to themselves as well. Do the costs outweigh the benefits for the people doing the disruption? And if for Iran, for example, if this is an existential war, if this is an existential risk to the IRGC, then there are very little costs that they aren't willing to assume. So that is what keeps me up at night, is the idea that even if it costs them something, if they are willing to wait it out, it will hurt everyone else more.
1: Nitya Lab in London specializes in maritime affairs at Chatham House's International Security Program.

0: When meeting a stranger, it's always useful to have someone you trust vouch for them. It's the same with music.
1: Brazilian musician Javan is not a household name in the U.S., but for decades back home in Brazil, he has been a superstar. He doesn't tour a lot, but check him out if you're in Brazil later this summer.

0: some Saturday night vibes for you on a Thursday. Still ahead, a unique collection in Prague that chronicles the history of disability in Europe.
1: Plus, an incident of AI going rogue points to the need for more guardrails as the technology gets more powerful.
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0: This is The World. I'm Carolyn Beeler. In Tokyo, many neighborhood bars do business solely in Japanese. That is usually to discourage tourists from crowding out locals. But one bar puts out a welcome sign in English, and it has gained a following. Jacob Aloy reports.
6: If you know of the Akasaka neighborhood in Tokyo, you probably know it as the home of Sensoji Temple, a majestic red Buddhist temple with iconic lanterns that's featured on postcards and in guidebooks. But sitting in its shadows, on a side street, is a dive bar that's slowly becoming a pilgrimage site of its own. The bar's name is not suspicious. No, that's really the bar's name, not suspicious. It's written in permanent marker across several poster board signs, and looks kind of sketchy. Inside, however, every inch of wall is covered in layers of Polaroids and little drawings left by travelers and bar regulars. Some of them are pretty goofy. Nori Hasegawa is the owner of Not Suspicious.
7: One of my favorite is inside the art concept is drunk Pikachu.
6: She says the drawing on the wall of the anime character Pikachu looks a bit like her when she's drinking. At her bar, Hasegawa is known as Sakura because it's easier for customers to remember. Sakura loves exploring bars on her international trips, meeting people and experiencing other countries' drinking cultures. She just got back from bar hopping in Europe. She opened Not Suspicious in 2020 to create an authentic Japanese bar culture for those visiting the land of the rising sun.
7: Japanese bar culture may be a little bit different to the U.S., like size. Maybe the U.S., in the U.S., so many bars, very big, huge, more.
6: Japanese neighborhood bars are known for being small. Hers fits about 15 people, maybe 20 if we really squish in shoulder to shoulder. But in touristy areas, bars often have pushy touts and expensive menus. And other bars are unwelcoming places geared towards Japanese only. Not Suspicious, however, is creating a bridge between foreigners and Japan's intimate bar culture.
7: Okay, five suspicious shots, please.
6: The bar's signature drink is the suspicious shot, which you have to ring a bell to order.
8: Can you tell me what is the suspicious?
7: Suspicious shot is a suspicious recipe.
8: Secret, trade secret.
7: Yeah, sorry. But the way you drink that, you understand.
6: What you'll understand is that the suspiciously fruity shot should be taken in moderation. Sakura wouldn't tell me exactly what's in it. The bar also offers drink menus in English and staff that's eager to make recommendations, like Kengo Kishi.
9: Actually, everyone call me Ken, like a Barbie. So, yeah, I've been working here like more than 2 years.
6: He studied overseas in Australia for a year. He says he enjoys getting to chat in English with customers.
9: And also, I love drink, so, you know, it's actually a perfect job for me.
10: Nice to see you. I'll see you in a few days again, probably.
6: Kishi says Not Suspicious has repeat international guests who visit the bar multiple times on their trip. And while the bar caters to tourists, there are Japanese and expat regulars. One of them is Filip Zajlik, who's from Poland.
11: Sakura is very welcoming to all kinds of people. I initially found this place right after I moved here, and I was like, yeah, I am bored at home. Like, I really want to go out, make friends, and this is the place that welcomed me. I made very good friends. It feels like a community.
6: It can be hard for foreigners to make friends in Japan. But Zajlik says Not Suspicious introduced him to a network of local people in the area.
11: That's the biggest thing you need to do after moving to another place. It's not like unique to Japan. It's always another country, another place. You need to find people that vibe with you.
6: The kind of people and places that make you feel not suspicious. For The World, I'm Jacob Aloy, Tokyo.
1: Jews, Roma, homosexuals, people all targeted by the Nazis. The Third Reich also oppressed disabled people. And right now in the Czech Republic, a unique collection of art depicting disabled people is on display. The objects were smuggled out of Nazi Germany in 1938. DW's Rob Cameron takes us to Prague for a look.
12: The 3D part of the various collection.
13: Szymon Krysol, chief curator of the Medical Museum of the National Medical Library in Prague, opening cupboard after cupboard containing boxes of little figurines.
12: Wirtz was interested in the images.
13: Szymon is the custodian of one part of the Wirtz collection, consisting of hundreds of ivory, bronze and porcelain figures, most believed to be made in Bavaria, showing people with various disabilities, as well as beggars and itinerant musicians. Wirtz collected it all in the early 20th century.
12: Wirtz did something important in analyzing and understanding the representation of disability and disabled people in the history of art.
13: How the collection ended up here is fascinating. One winter's day in 1938, Hans Wirtz, director of a Berlin Institute for Disabled Children, knocked on the door of a similar institution in Prague, the Jedlička Institute. He'd just fled Nazi Germany, and accompanied by his wife Rosa and perhaps 7,000 paintings, photographs, prints, books and figurines, he was seeking refuge. Wirtz had become a marked man in Berlin, especially after publishing his catalogue of the collection. The Institute's café is now hosting an exhibition of the Wirtz collection, one of the very few occasions it's been shown to the public since the 1930s. For the past decade, Simon McCowan, professor of art at Teesside University in Britain, has been involved in bringing the collection to wider public attention.
14: He was able to show disability in caricature, in comics, in print, you know, in fine art. It's just extraordinary. And what it does is it demonstrates that as an artist, what we're told is that disability has been forgotten. But in actual fact, it was always there.
13: A lot has changed in how we view disability. But for Radek Musilek, a wheelchair-bound veteran of the Jedlička Institute, who now teaches teenagers there, sometimes things can go too far the other way.
15: Sometimes you can see that people with disability are like superheroes, and sometimes you can see the stories in the media about the Mount Everest, for example, on the wheelchair. It's totally extreme. I think the life and truth is something between. We are normal guys. We try to live normal lives. But word normal is a little bit complicated because what is normal?
13: It's a good question, and one hopefully that more people will be able to wrestle with in future if the Wirtz collection finds not only a fully curated online presence, but also a permanent home, perhaps in Prague, perhaps in Berlin, where it started life. This is Rob Cameron in Prague.
1: Rob's story comes to us from DW's Inside Europe.

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1: This year, we're getting to know each of the 26 gateway cities in Massachusetts. We're calling it 26 and 26. I'm Megan Smith. If you're in Malden, Quincy, Salem, Peabody, or Haverhill, I want to hear from you. What issues matter most? 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And what are you proud of in your neighborhood? 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
4: This is The World. I'm Carolyn Beeler. AI going rogue. That is the headline this week from OpenAI. According to the company, two of its AI agents teamed up to hack into a different company's digital library. This was during a test when the AI models were supposed to be cut off from the internet. It sounds like something out of science fiction, and it is raising all kinds of questions about artificial intelligence, security, and ethics. To understand what happened and what it means, I spoke today to Ruman Chowdhury. She's considered a pioneer in AI ethics. She directed the Machine Learning Ethics Department at Twitter and served on the U.S. Board for Artificial Intelligence Safety and Security under the Biden administration. Chowdhury started by explaining what OpenAI had been trying to do.
5: This is a specific kind of test that strips out all of the safety guardrails and all of the things that protect us from bad things happening or having negative interactions. And they wanted to see essentially what's the worst the model can do. And that's actually a pretty standard thing to do. They actually had these models do a test. The models realized, you know, just from understanding the test, that the content of it was hosted on Hugging Face, and determined
4: which
5: a way
4: is this
5: to,
4: other company.
5: Which is this other company. So Hugging Face is a company that is basically a public repository, publicly accessible repository of code, benchmarks, data sets, and lots of things people use to build AI models. So it made a lot of sense that the models would reason that this would be a place to find the information. What the new capability is here is that the models essentially, you know, broke out. They hacked their way out of a sandbox. A sandbox environment is supposed to be a test environment that is completely walled off from the internet. Now, for some reason, this was done digitally and not, you know, literally. What the AI models did not do is, you know, create a new way to get on the internet. They basically hacked through essentially firewalls.
4: Okay, so the servers, let's say, that were running these models, they were connected physically to the internet. There was just some code that was supposed to wall off the models from the internet, and these models were able to hack that.
5: That's right. So there was a vulnerability in OpenAI's infrastructure, and the model exploited it. Just to point out, these are the kinds of things that human hackers are often hired to do, essentially do their worst. This is what the concept of red teaming is. It's, you know, you bring in people to, you know, find all of the issues and all of the ways in which somebody with malintent could break into, or in this case, break out of a firewall. In this case, it was the AI model. Now, this should not be a surprise to anybody who's familiar with these systems. These systems are getting more and more sophisticated. We know that they can parse data to an extent that human beings cannot, and we should be unsurprised. We should be expecting them to be highly sophisticated and be able to break through firewalls. We know that in the real world, hackers are using basic AI models today to improve hacking. You may have seen a massive uptick in the amount of fraud, in the amount of spam emails that are highly sophisticated. All of that is being enabled with AI.
4: You say this is not surprising. Is the level of autonomy that these large language models exhibited here, is that novel or new or surprising to you?
5: The thing that is novel is that the model figured out, you know, this vulnerability and how to break out of it. Autonomy, that's the purpose of an AI agent, is to take autonomous action. Absent any
4: right.
5: sort of...
4: Just for a little bit of context, an AI agent is different than just a chatbot because it can do
5: that's
4: a sequence
5: right.
4: of events without you having to prompt each step.
5: That's right. So I sometimes jokingly call AI agents, three LLMs in a trench coat. It's basically AI systems that talk to other AI systems. So if you think about a traditional chatbot, it's a call and response. I put in something, I get something out. I'm still the limiting factor as the human. If I say, what's the best way to get to the local coffee shop, it tells me I have to then go there, right? If I ask an AI agent, what's the best coffee near me and order it, theoretically, an AI agent could go search Google reviews, find the best coffee shop, link to Uber Eats, order me a coffee, and have it sent to me. And these are all things, again, that don't sound fantastical. All you're doing is linking together different computational systems. And that's really what an AI agent is.
4: So I'm hearing a lot of concern from lay people, not experts in AI necessarily, about this capability, this hacking event, and what this shows about where AI is and security vulnerabilities. As an expert, are you concerned about what this shows?
5: I am concerned about what people will do with systems like this. AI systems don't have wants, needs, or desires. Even in this case, the question to ask is, why did the AI agent decide to go to Hugging Face and steal data? Well, the objective function, or the goal that was expressed to this AI system by the humans who were testing it, was to perform on a cybersecurity benchmark called Exploit Jim. So the model, which does not understand good or bad or right or wrong, figured out the most optimal way to solve that problem. So in that sense, it's not really AI models doing anything, it's the human beings giving the model an objective. So that is something to be worried about, and something we should be worried about, even with older versions of AI models. It is supercharging hacking. It is supercharging online harassment. It makes it much, much easier to create deep fakes. All of these stories are interrelated. The rise of deep fake pornography, the links to hacking and harassment, all of these things are related to the rise of large language models and how easy it is for people who want to do bad things to do bad things.
4: So, are you concerned at all about the autonomous capabilities of AI systems, or are you only concerned with how we as humans use them?
5: I'm always concerned with how human beings use the tools that are given to us. Frankly, no matter how sophisticated any AI agent gets, it will sit there literally dormant, not doing anything until a human being says, perform some task. Now, there are many ways that, problems can inadvertently happen. What I work on a lot is also unintended consequences. I might say, order me a coffee, and then it goes and it buys me a $40 coffee, right? And maybe I didn't want to spend $40. And again, its idea of what the optimal way to do something is may not be aligned with how we societally would agree to do something. I'll give you an example from maybe the earlier days of AI. And this predates chatbots and large language models. So this was probably in 2019. Early AI systems were being taught to play video games. You might remember AlphaGo and DeepMind in 2017, 2018. When they were introduced to, let's say, racing games or games in which you had to collect coins, the AI model would pop up in the system. It would kill all of the other players in the room and then gather all the goods and all the money. That doesn't mean the AI system was malicious. It just means that when we enter any sort of an engagement with other people and other societal systems, we already have an idea of what's right and wrong. We know that if I'm playing a video game with other people, yes, the goal is to win the most money, but it's not good gameplay to destroy all of the other people playing, right?
4: Right.
5: An AI system doesn't get that kind of thing. So what I worry about is, yes, malicious actors, but B, poorly specified AI systems. And that's a distinction from saying this system is autonomously going to go do something bad.
4: So we've covered unintended negative consequences, but these are powerful tools, and humans over history have used powerful tools for very violent and terrible ends. What are the ways to prevent, are there ways to prevent the human component of this from doing real serious harm? Like, what are the guardrails we need to be thinking about?
5: Absolutely. There are quite a few. So one is just ensuring that we have robust and scientifically valid independent testing. Right now, we are 100% relying on companies and a little bit on governments to do testing of these AI systems. this is an example.
4: So testing their capabilities and the guardrails that are coded in.
5: Exactly. Like what is the potential, and also what's the harm that may happen in a wide range of use cases. It is simply impossible, no matter how much money is spent at a particular company, to think of the infinite permutations or problems that can happen. This is work that needs to happen out in the open. The other is standardized testing. OpenAI did not have to share this information. One can speculate as to why they did. Some of them could be charitable reasons, some of them could be not. But the whole point is that there was no mandate to share this. And who knows what other things may have happened and avoided that we are completely unaware of. I'm less worried about an AI system hacking into another company and maybe a little bit more about someone using an AI system to break into critical infrastructure, water or power or healthcare records. So the kinds of guardrails that need to exist. Number one, literally just spending more money on tests and evaluation, AI companies actually having to go through real guardrails set by independent entities. And third, actually ways of flagging and redressing situations. So incident reporting is what it's called. So when something happens, who do you go to? Do you just email OpenAI and say, hi, I think my AI did something? Right now, what happens is someone goes viral on social media because they pointed out that something happened, and then lots of speculation happens. And that's not a good way to solve problems.
4: AI is developing so quickly, though. Is it realistic to think that regulations will be able to stay ahead of these models?
5: That's an excellent point. I don't think regulation will ever stay ahead of technological development. I think there's two things. One is that, you know, there are many things that happen before regulation. We have standards. We also have public pressure. A great example is the city of New York. The city of New York has actually put a moratorium on all AI systems being used in education because there was such pushback by parents, teachers, and other advocacy groups concerned about what was going to happen to young people. That's very, very powerful. So number one, it's that, you know, people actually can have an impact. That's not a solution. That's a stopgap. But that does take time. And good regulation also takes time. What I would worry about is bad regulation, more so than no regulation, because bad regulation will either create loopholes for companies to be able to hide behind, or bad regulation will just simply send everybody in the wrong direction. What we can do is write better regulation that is actually future-proof. So you don't have to worry about, you know, what's the model going to be like tomorrow. Good regulation is actually impact-based. So saying that, you know, this AI system should never have this result. Mm. And that's independent of the performance of the AI system.
4: Ruman Chowdhury is an expert on AI ethics and founder of the public benefit corporation Human Intelligence.

0: Everybody needs to find their people, which probably explains the huge popularity of an open mic night where Chinese speakers get together for a mix of stand-up comedy, political activism, and group therapy. Last summer, reporter Matthew Bell caught one of their events in New York.
1: It's not easy to get a ticket. As soon as a new date is announced, these open mic events sell out right away. They take place at different venues around New York City. This one's in the auditorium of a grade school on the Upper East Side of Manhattan. And they're organized by a group called Nuzza Jiyi.
2: So if you translate it literally, it means feminism.
1: That's producer Vicky Wong, who worked on this story with me, and we're talking during the intermission. Vicky is a Chinese-speaking stand-up comic herself, who's also performed at one of the open mic events organized by Nuzza Jiyi.
2: However, they swapped out one of the characters, so instead of ism, it means ideas. So it's women's ideas rather than straightforward feminism, but the pronunciation is the same.
1: The audience is mostly women in their 20s and 30s from across the Chinese-speaking world, Hong Kong, Taiwan, mainland China. The theme of today's show is behind closed doors, and it includes a fun interactive component with those in attendance, as Vicky explains.
2: All the performers are sharing secrets that they're keeping for their family, in their family, and during intermission, they're sharing this QR code so that audience members can scan it and then share a secret that they no longer want to keep anonymously with the whole room.
1: Liang Xiaowen is sharing a story about the time state security agents came to visit when she still lived in China. She said her parents worried the men were there to question her dad. But then her mom said to Liang, with some relief, "Oh, the security people are here for you." Liang tells me on Zoom the incident was from 10 years ago, and it took a long time to get to the point where she could laugh about it.
3: I was like super scared when that happened. It affected me and my family. Can you imagine, like, you were a closeted lesbian, your dad called you saying that, like, the police were there talking about your activism work. So that scared the shit out of me.
1: The authorities in China know how to intimidate people, Liang tells me. She says she can't imagine sharing a story like this publicly back home in China, where freedom of expression is limited. But the open mic provides an opportunity to do so.
3: We have a stage that's designed for us. By us, I mean Chinese-speaking women, queer, marginalized people who speak both, you know, Chinese and English, and who are still deeply connected with what's going on back home in China.
1: Liang helps organize Nuzza Jiyi events, and like pretty much everyone who participates, she uses a stage name when she performs. There are also some pretty strict rules, as another organizer explains to me. She goes by the stage name 997 and says she doesn't want her picture taken.
4: No camera, no recording.
5: And why is that?
4: It's just because we talk a lot of like sensitive issue that will definitely get censored, like in Chinese word. That's why we ask, like, no confidential, everything happens here stays here.
1: Another performer who goes by the initials LP says she has mixed feelings about not identifying herself.
6: It's a little bit sad for me to not using my real name, to be honest, but if like people connect your face and your name, there could be potential risk that they can find your family back in China, and we all have people that we care about.
1: The humor and commentary here gets a little salty at times. There's stuff about sex, sexuality, along with lots of jokes about the news, family, and relationships. And this is a reminder of what the Chinese open mic is all about. Wang Yaqiu is a fellow with the University of Chicago's Forum for Free Inquiry and Expression.
7: First of all, it's fun. It's entertainment. That's, you know, why it attracts a lot of people. I'm a, you know, researcher for women's rights issue in China for over a decade. It is depressing. But I think this open mic, first of all, you know, it's comedy.
1: Similar Chinese language open mic events are happening in other U.S. cities, Washington and Los Angeles. Wang says they've been around for a few years and seem to be getting more popular. A new concern, she says, is the political atmosphere here in this country for visa holders and undocumented immigrants under the Trump administration.
7: You know, if you're not a citizen, you're not even a green card holder, like you wonder whether if I make a joke about Trump, even in a bar, in a club, would that affect my visa status? Would my visa be revoked?
1: Wang says this all makes her worry. But as one stand-up performer told me, if anyone knows how to handle a repressive political environment with courage and good humor, it's members of the feminist community from China. For The World, I'm Matthew Bell, New York.

0: still to come, a leading theory says early humans came to the Americas by walking over a land bridge from Siberia.
1: But another theory posits that they paddled over in boats in search of fish.
0: That's still ahead here on The World.
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1: This is The World. I'm Marco Werman. When the first humans arrived on the North American continent, how did they get here? Well, one school of thought contends that people walked across a land bridge from Asia along what is now the Bering Strait. In recent decades, a new hypothesis has emerged. The first arrivals paddled south, driven by the draw of one particular food source, salmon. It's what one anthropologist calls the fishing link. National Geographic explorer Paul Salopek immersed himself in that history as he paddled down the Alaskan coastline into Canada. I started by asking him to describe his last few days.
11: I'm in a sea kayak, which is, as you probably know, a modern design from an ancient design, the Inuit design of a skin-covered boat. So in a strange way, it's very close to way the first marine explorers moved down the west coast of North America way back in the Stone Age.
1: And you've just paddled across into Pacific Standard Time, is that correct?
11: Yeah, that's right. So for the last 6 to 7 weeks, I've been paddling down the Inside Passage of Alaska and just crossed the international border into Canadian waters. So yeah, the time zone changed. Yeah, first time I'm in continental U.S. time zone in a long time.
1: And that little vessel you're paddling around in, you told me earlier that you fold it down and put it on your back. Your walking partner, or shall we say fishing partner, his name is also Paul. Tell us about him.
11: Yeah, so I spent a little time in an indigenous community, a Tlingit community in the outer coast of Alaska called Yakutat. And Paul was a young guy who was out at the height of the silver salmon season, laying gill nets across local rivers. And I went out with him to kind of watch him work and learn about his job. And that's when I found out that archaeologists say that his work might be the kind of work that the first explorers did when they were moving down that coast. Gosh, maybe 14,000 years ago? It's really, really still not known.
1: So silver salmon, that's one variety of salmon. I mean, what kind of work are we talking about?
11: You get up, your days and nights are guided, determined by the tides and the currents. So you're very much tied to nature. You're in an open skiff, an aluminum skiff. And Paul was working with a colleague, Dylan, another teenager. You get up, early, and you go out and put the boat into the nearby river. And then just start moving up and down the river looking for the fish. And these two young fishermen knew where to look because this knowledge had been passed down from their fathers and grandfathers. And then they would lay a net out and then let it set for an hour or so and go back and collect it and pluck the salmon off of it, basically harvesting protein the old-fashioned way.
1: Wow. And according to the fishing link hypothesis, Paul Pavlik's ancestors arrived in these waters, you said, 10 to 14,000 years ago? I mean, that's how they were doing it back then?
11: Well, they probably were not using gill nets, right? The prehistoric equivalent would be like a weir, right, where you build something on the side of a river to channel fish into a basket. And it does make sense when you think about it that there's so much salmon, especially back then, right? Catches have declined tremendously these days. But back then, there are historic descriptions of so many salmon, they would like clog the entries of rivers. That would be a huge draw onward from one river to the next, right? Kind of a ladder of rivers descending down into the continental latitudes.
1: So, Paul, how does the fishing link hypothesis contrast with other hypotheses of how the Americas got populated?
11: The classic old hypothesis of the peopling of the Americas, as you might remember from our high school days, is that people kind of were hunting on land, and they walked over during a land bridge, when there was a land bridge between Siberia and Alaska called Beringia, kind of a cold steppe, cold grassy highlands. And they were big animals, land animals. Imagine kind of a cold Serengeti. And that protein source drew people on into this new horizon. And then they got bottlenecked, right? Because they were this big ice sheet for thousands of years until it melted. And then they came down an ice-free corridor. And then that's when you start seeing archaeological sites in Canada, North America, South America, etc. But recent discoveries, Marco, in far South America, in places like Chile, are 14,500 years old. That's before that ice plug, that cap melted.
1: Right.
11: So it's confusing. And so this new theory basically posits that they were able to reach in small craft and bypass this big ice obstacle.
1: I'm curious, what did you learn about Paul Pavlik's understanding of these early routes in Alaska? Does he know about these competing hypotheses? Does he believe one more than any other?
11: You know, we talked a little bit about it, but it really, I'll be honest, it wasn't that big of an interest with him. He's a member of the Tlingit people, First Nations. They have their own migration stories. So they have oral histories about coming from the north and coming in down to the coast. So it even sort of matches archaeological record. It's amazing that there might be this kind of limbic memory still humming in the bones.
1: That's fascinating. Years before the Out of Eden walk, Paul, you worked for some time as a fisherman. Tell me about that.
11: Yeah, that's my Paleolithic, Marco. I started working on boats when I was 19 in the Indian Ocean on shrimp boats in Australia, and then I was last on deck on a scalloper out of New Bedford, Massachusetts, when I was like in my early 30s, off and on.
1: Wow.
11: So yeah, I did work at sea, deep water fishing. But, you know, I got out of it simply, and this is something that is kind of tragic and poignant, you know, fishing catches around the world, as you well know, declining a lot, over more than a million metric tons a year for decades now, and the number of fisher people, men and women, engaged in oceanic fishing declining by 20-30% over the last, you know, 20 years. So it's sad to note that if this theory does prove out that the lure of the sea were a factor in pulling us on these ancient migrations, that there are fewer and fewer people who today engage in that activity, which is the last hunting activity left, right? You're after wild game, wild fish.
1: Has climate change come up in your conversations with local fisher people who depend on salmon for their livelihoods?
11: Absolutely. What's happening is that as the temperatures warm, it also warms water. And so these big salmon corridors, you know, if a salmon migrate upstream, they go from the ocean into fresh water to spawn. As the rivers in the south get warmer and warmer, the salmon disappear. So again, another kind of poignant asterisk on what I saw in Yakutat with these young fishermen is that these are the kind of last refuges where there's still relatively healthy salmon runs because the water hasn't quite gotten that warm. So a step into the past, if you will.
1: So there's climate change, there's overfishing. I got to know, though, Paul, how is a salmon in Alaska tasting these days, the stuff they get to keep for themselves?
11: Oh, it's transporting. There is nothing in the best restaurant in Paris or New York that matches a silver pulled straight out of the water and just cooked atop a fire with a pinch of salt and a pinch of pepper. That's it. It's heaven.
1: You're killing me. Well, that's National Geographic explorer Paul Salopek. His global walking project is, of course, the Out of Eden Walk. Paul, safe travels and welcome back to PST.
11: Thank you, Marco. Good to be in the same time zone.
1: You can follow Paul's whole journey online at outofedenwalk.nationalgeographic.org. And that's where we leave you today.
0: 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I'm Carolyn Beeler.
1: And I'm Marco Werman. We'll see you right back here tomorrow.

0: 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By the PRX Ambassador Council, whose members include Serena Altschul, John and Kimberly Morch, Christopher Sakara, Jennifer Carroll, Belinda Kylie, Lawrence Hall, and Dan Tauber. 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
5: Welcome to The Middle, a weekly show where Americans from every corner of our country and across the political spectrum can meet in the middle for civil conversation. I'm Jeremy Hobson. President Trump claims the economy is booming, but between the war in Iran driving up gas prices and the lingering effects of the tariffs, the average American is spending more on everyday items than they were just a year ago. In some cases, that means people are putting off vacations, skipping events, or cutting back on other things that don't feel urgent. So to get a sense of the economy this hour, we're asking what extra expense is worth it right now and what's getting cut. We're taking your calls live at 844-4MIDDLE. That's 844-464-3353 or at listentothemiddle.com. Joining us this hour, Diane Swonk, chief economist at KPMG, and David Brown, host of the Business Wars podcast. Stay right there. The Middle starts right after the news.
6: Live from NPR News in Washington, I'm Ryland Barton. The U.S. military announced a 13th night of strikes against Iran as clashes escalate over shipping routes. U.S. Central Command say the strikes are designed to degrade Iran's ability to threaten commercial vessels. President Trump announced today the U.S. would pay for any Iranian attacks on cargo ships by using frozen Iranian assets. Earlier, Yemen's Iran-backed Houthi rebels said they attacked two Saudi oil tankers in the Red Sea, potentially widening the conflict. The U.S. and Saudi Arabia have signed an agreement that would allow U.S. companies to build and run nuclear power plants on Saudi soil. But just hours after that deal, President Trump wrote on social media that Saudi Arabia would first need to join the Abraham Accords, normalizing ties with Israel. Still, the development is worrying many Israelis, as NPR's Emily Feng reports.
7: There was shock when this agreement was announced, even horror. Israel, I should know, is widely believed to have nuclear weapons already itself, but it's never confirmed its nuclear arsenal, and they don't want other countries around it to have a nuclear weapon. They're worried that this slightly more flexible conditions of the U.S.-Saudi agreement could set off a nuclear arms race across the region.
6: NPR's Emily Feng reporting. The World Bank says last month's earthquakes in Venezuela caused $19.6 billion in damage. NPR's Michelle Kellerman has more.
8: In a statement, the World Bank says that the earthquakes disrupted lives, damaged critical infrastructure, and created new challenges for Venezuela's economic recovery. It says it could take more than 10 years to rebuild unless there's more public and private investment to speed that up. The World Bank says that 47% of the total damage occurred occurred in residential buildings, so getting temporary housing for Venezuelans is a priority for the early recovery. There was also damage to infrastructure and non-residential buildings. The coastal city of La Guaira was the hardest hit, with buildings flattened along miles of coastline. The official death toll is well above 5,000 and still going up. Michelle Kellerman, NPR News, the State Department.
6: The man who admitted to shooting and killing a Minnesota state lawmaker and her husband has received two life sentences plus 40 years, Minnesota Public Radio's Kate Kelly reports.
1: Vance Belter murdered former Minnesota House Speaker Melissa Hortman and her husband, Mark. Belter also shot and injured a state senator and his wife and planned attacks on more Democratic lawmakers. The courtroom was packed. Some members of the public and the press cried during testimony. Melissa Hortman's mother, Linda Halipsuk, says Minnesota lost a leader and she lost her baby.
9: It's over, but it's never over. And, well, you know, she was a force and her husband was a wonderful man, and the world is a poorer place without them both.
1: Belter pleaded guilty to avoid the death penalty. For NPR News, I'm Kate Kelly in Minneapolis.
6: This is NPR News. Recent Ukrainian attacks on Russian warehouses have targeted Wildberries, Russia's largest online retailer. Ukraine alleges it supplies gear to Russia's military, although the Kremlin denies it. The attacks are estimated to have severely affected small businesses, which use Wildberries' storage and distribution network to sell their goods across Russia. Advisors to the FDA are backing popular peptide therapies. The panel of experts met today to consider lifting restrictions on some of the experimental compounds. NPR's Will Stone has more.
10: These peptides are promoted widely for longevity, injury recovery, muscle growth, and more. Many of them are not allowed to be made in the U.S. except for research purposes, and they are not FDA-approved drugs. But skyrocketing demand and the growth of an illicit market has led the federal government to reconsider the restrictions. In a series of narrow votes, the committee recommended the FDA allow specialized pharmacies to make a number of the compounds, including BPC-157 and TB-500. That's despite the agency's own scientists recommending against doing so because of a lack of evidence and safety concerns. The votes are not binding, but the agency usually follows suit. And Health Secretary Robert F. Kennedy Jr. has publicly endorsed peptides. Will Stone, NPR News.
6: A Turkish governor has been sacked after photos of him in tight cycling shorts went viral. Some Turkish politicians criticized him for wearing the tight attire during a public event and posting the photos online. A petition to reinstate him gathered over 10,000 signatures. Supporters argue he was promoting sports and youth activities. This is NPR News from Washington.
11: 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And the John D. and Catherine T. MacArthur Foundation at macfound.org.
5: President Trump says the economy is booming, but how are higher prices affecting you? Welcome to The Middle. I'm Jeremy Hobson along with our DJ Tolliver. And Tolliver, I know that with the astronomical salary that we pay you here at The Middle, you don't really feel higher prices, but are you noticing that things are more expensive right now?
12: I should be paying you, first off. And listen, I go to like four different grocery stores to compare the prices of mangoes, you know?
5: Mangoes. Yeah. You know, that's, I guess, when you ask someone who doesn't drive, it's not the price of gas, it's the price of mangoes that they notice.
12: Things, yeah.
5: Well, you know, gas prices are higher because of the war in Iran. In fact, the average is around $4.06 nationally compared with $3.14 a year ago. Overall, inflation ticked down in June, but it's still higher than it was last year and well above the Fed's 2% target. Americans are paying much more for staples like beef and coffee. And as a result of the squeeze, people have been cutting back on vacation spending, concert spending, dining out. So this hour, we want to poll our middle audience and find out what extra expense is worth it to you right now and what's getting cut out of your budget. As always, our number is 844-4MIDDLE. That's 844-464-3353. Or you can go to listentothemiddle.com. But first, to your voicemails from our recent show asking what should be done about homelessness in America. 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
13: 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I'm calling in from Kitsap County, and I was homeless for a year and a half in Seattle. and it was due to drugs for me. Eventually, I found, I mean, prison first, but I found Oxford Houses. 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
5: And joining us this hour, Diane Swank, chief economist at KPMG. She's in Chicago. Diane, welcome back to The Middle.
16: It's always great to be here.
5: And from Austin, Texas, David Brown, host of the Business Wars podcast. David, great to have you as well.
17: Hey, Jeremy. Thanks for having me. I appreciate it.
5: It's great to have you. And Diane, how would you rate the U.S. economy right now overall?
16: Oh, gosh, it's hard to rate because I've never seen anything like it. We've got a low hire, low fire economy, which means the labor market is kind of frozen. Those people who have a job are clinging on, and those who do not are really feeling like they're locked out. They're not able to get their foot in the door. And we have new college grads. The spread between unemployment, overall unemployment rate, and new college grads is more like what we saw emerging from the global financial crisis than what you should see 6 years into an expansion. And underemployment, the sort of, we call it the U6 rate, where you include people who are discouraged and haven't looked for work or have to take part-time instead of full, that's at 7.9%. That's almost 2 percentage points above where it was pre-pandemic. So there's an undercurrent in the economy. I don't know how to give it a grade because it's so different than anything I've ever seen, but it's also sort of laden with this inequality that we're experiencing that is really quite extreme as well. And you've got a very small number of consumers carrying the economy overall, and it looks good on paper, but doesn't feel like it looks on paper to most Americans.
5: When you talk about all that, though, it's like it can't be just from Iran or it can't be just from AI.
16: Oh,
5: there's
16: no
5: other things going on here in the economy.
16: So, you know, we've had over 5 years of inflation for various reasons, but at the end of the day, much like stock returns compound over time and build wealth and make people super wealthy, there's 430,000 people in this country that have over $30 million in net worth. At the same time, prices have compounded over the course of those same more than 5 years, and the level of prices are too high and out of reach for too many on too many things.
5: David Brown, how did things look to you economically from your vantage point? And we should say, again, you're in the state of Texas, where higher oil prices are not necessarily a bad thing.
17: No, that's right. And I think that that summary that we just heard was terrific. It is a kind of tale of two Americas, I think you could say, Jeremy. I mean, and it is extraordinary that we've seen, at least technically speaking, on paper, we're talking about several years of growth now. I guess we're into a sixth year of growth and expansion. And but people aren't feeling that. The vibe is very much negative. I mean, this isn't a recession. Certainly, technically speaking, it's not a recession, but it is a high cost, high interest rate economy, and many people, you know, they're still employed, but they're feeling financially squeezed more so than they were. And, you know, it's hard to know exactly what to do next if you're trying to budget for the future. If you're thinking, if you have a, you know, young family, you don't know exactly what to do, whether to save, what to cut, what to go ahead and continue spending on. Buying a house remains difficult. Average 30-year mortgage rate is about 6.58%, I believe, something like that.
16: I think it just went higher today.
17: Yeah, yeah. wages are barely keeping up, and a lot of that goes right down to inflation.
5: Well, and Diane, when you look at inflation, it is down from last month, but it's up from last year. Is that mostly because of the war in Iran and what it's doing to gas prices?
16: It's not just that. I mean, the decline that we saw between the month of May and June, which lowered the pace of inflation, that was because there was hope that things would be done with Iran. That was misplaced.
5: Obviously not happening, right?
16: Not happening. And what's important, though, is

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1: Comes to inflation as what we saw in the beginning of the Biden administration as all the COVID spending was happening. And then we really did see, 9% inflation during that time. Could we be looking at that if the wrong moves are made?
2: It's not as much that I think we don't get as high as that. However, that doesn't really matter now because we're already, it's out of prices, the level of prices are already out of reach. Mm-hmm. And I think on top of that, this is the longest bout of inflation that we've had. That price stability is when prices are just no longer front of mind. I mean, we've got that 2% target and the Fed and all that kind of stuff. But at the end of the day, when you don't think about what you got to put in or take out of your cart at the grocery store every day, when you don't think about whether or not you can fill up your tank today or you need to wait or take fewer trips this week to go to the grocery store, that's when inflation, that's price stability. Mm-hmm. And we know from the 1970s, and I'm a child of the 1970s, and I became an economist because I grew up in Detroit. This is the arc of my life. The 1970s stagflation was horrible. It was a lot worse than this. However, there's something different between the 70s and today. In the 1970s, income inequality hit a low, a post-World War II trough in 1980. Wealth, there just wasn't a wealth inequality like we have today because no one had any equity market gains for an entire decade in the 1970s. So the pain we had, as ugly as that decade was shared. Today we have a part of the economy that is spending with abandon. When you see tickets to some of these soccer games, the World Cup games that, you know, were so exciting to watch, it's wonderful that they happened here, but that some of the nosebleed seats were going for $5,000. I mean, that's insane. And, you know, the idea of going to a live concert or to a live sporting event, that's out of reach now for many people. When that is like, that was part of like, you know, that's part of growing up, right? You know, my birthday was often on the opening of baseball. And, you know, you go to the baseball game, I go to the Tiger Stadium, the old Tiger Stadium in Detroit. And that is not, but that is out of reach for too many.
1: Yeah.
2: Just simple things like that. And then it gets really basic, like food and shelter and being able to afford, you know, a roof over your head.
1: David,
2: basics of life, right?
1: I saw that you had a report on your show, Texas Standard, recently about how Texans are fed up with high beef prices. So some are just buying the whole animal to put in the freezer so they can buy in a bulk price. But just briefly,
2: you do that in the 70s, too. My mom bought it.
3: Right.
2: But there's with two women my size and my father, it took a long time.
3: Yeah,
2: we never ate
3: sure.
2: it all.
1: All right. Well, David, I'm going to ask you about that right after the break. But I do. We apparently have some sort of a phone issue. And so I'm going to give people a new phone number. So write this down. 800-222-9455. That is 800-222-9455. That is how you can call into the show today. I'm going to give it to you one more time. 800-222-9455. Tolliver, you know, the World Cup just racked up, and I watched a lot of it on TV like so many people, but I could not bring myself to spend thousands of dollars on a ticket.
4: Yeah, well, some people did, and some people like you did not. Here's a local news report from Houston back in May about just that.
5: The World Cup is coming to Houston, but for many, the games are out of reach.
6: Tickets are too expensive and I can't afford it.
5: What were the ticket prices that you saw?
6: $400 for each one.
5: And unless you want to go alone, you're looking at that price multiplied.
6: With three people, so we don't know. That's too much money for us.
5: And when asked what a reasonable price would be?
6: Maybe like $200 or something like that. Plus food and drinks, so that's too much.
1: The average purchase price for a ticket to the World Cup final, by the way, between Argentina and Spain was over $11,000, which means you could have also bought a used Toyota Corolla.
2: Yes.
1: You'd still have it. Tolliver, what are we listening to? Tolliver, what are we listening to?
4: Sorry, just
2: unbelievable.
4: Gagging. This is Ray Charles with Busted. This is a song about a broke Joe Schmo who can't catch a break. But if Ray knew how to play soccer, he'd be good to go. Call's coming up on the middle.

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5: 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This is The Middle. I'm Jeremy Hobson. If you're just tuning in, we're a national call-in show focused on elevating voices from the middle, geographically, politically, and philosophically, or maybe you just want to meet in the middle. This hour, we are checking in on the state of your personal economy and asking what extra expense is worth it right now and what's getting cut. Our special number, Tolliver, this hour is 800-222-9455. That is 800-222-9455. Or how can people write to us online?
6: Do you need a jingle? 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
5: Yeah, let's do it.
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5: All right. I'm joined by Business Wars host David Brown and KPMG chief economist Diane Swank. David, so what are you seeing in Texas in terms of how people are adjusting to these higher prices we've been talking about?
7: Well, you know, one of the reasons I wanted to do this program was because I wanted to hear how everyday folks are really trying to deal with the squeeze, especially folks who aren't don't have a lot of money, maybe middle-income folks. You mentioned, Jeremy, this thing about buying whole cows and that sort of thing. And there was a story that we did on this daily news program that I'm on called Texas Standard, which is a statewide daily news program. And we were talking about how people were actually buying a whole cow, which yields about somewhere around 300 to 450 pounds of take-home beef. You know, all right, that requires you having a dedicated chest freezer if you're going to do something like that. But what it really speaks to is a deep consumer anxiety over inflation and, a practical shift, or what may be for some people a practical shift toward, you know, bulk self-reliance, I suppose you could say. But you know, we're looking at households losing patience with the volatility over at the supermarket, and they're trying to lock in predictable food costs for the year. And, you know, for a lot of households, frankly, for years and years, there wasn't much of a close look at the household bottom line. I think it's probably safe to say no shame there. You know, when you think about what we went through during COVID, you know, it became part of our custom to, you know, in fact, it became almost habitual to, you know, to order out. And that has lingered on, and it's become a kind of a now it's become a part of what we consider our expenses, at least for many
5: families.
7: And
5: it can be a lot more expensive than if you just go and cook it yourself.
7: But it's discretionary, bottom line.
8: Yeah,
7: and so I think we're having to recalibrate all of that.
5: Yeah.
8: Yes.
5: Let's hear from our listeners. Lily is calling in from Philadelphia, Pennsylvania. Lily, what are you cutting out of your budget, or what's worth it to you right now?
9: So the things that are worth it to me are, like, coffee in the morning. That's something that really matters. And I also really like to spend money on clothes and cosmetics. Clothes because I use them basically every day, and cosmetics because they make me feel good about myself. The things that I'm not spending money on are things like travel. People talked about earlier, like concert tickets or sporting events, because I feel like those things are large expenses for a very small time period of pleasure that I'm getting.
5: Mm, interesting. That's very interesting, Lily. Thank you for that. Diane Swank, there used to be something called the lipstick indicator, right? People want to spend money on cosmetics because it makes them feel good, even when times are tough.
8: Exactly. That is one of the, that was one of those old indicators, along with the length of your skirts, apparently, as well. Glad that one predated me. But, you know, it really is. It is hard. I mean, David really got to the heart of the issue of, you know, around people don't spend enough time. I get in a lot of bubbles where I'm dealing with, you know, people who are fairly wealthy, or, you know, and they haven't been to a grocery store recently. And I'm, my job, I make it a real habit of reminding people what's really going on out there. And I think that's important. I mean, you know, people say to me, Diane, you need to get out of your office. And I'm like, well, I need to get, I work from home, so I live at work. But, you know, the reality is that I do. I get out and I talk to people. I go to dollar stores. I go to discount stores. I spend time in the aisles and I watch. What really strikes me is it's really hard. I watched someone this weekend having to put half of their cart back because they couldn't afford it.
5: Wow.
8: And the woman who was running the store was understaffed because she had, she said, oh, it's a Sunday, and I scheduled myself wrong. I'm really sorry. And she was apologetic. And I'm like, don't worry about it. And I was just, you know, trying to just give her some space because she felt overwhelmed. But it was heartbreaking. My husband always gets upset when I go, you know, whenever I do this and I come back out and I've got a story. But it's important because that's real life. This is what people are really going through. And I've been there, you know, and I grew up, you know, in a little tiny house. I luckily had a house. But, you know, my best friend went into poverty when I was a kid. And I noticed all of a sudden she didn't have lunch at school. And I told my mom, and my mom was getting a divorce from my father and lost her credit rating. And, you know, but still had a little extra change to be able for her to be able to get food at school as well. And that is really hard. And I think not enough people really spend time talking to each other to find out what's going on.
5: Yeah.
8: And also talking across income strata. The 1970s had mobility. You could actually get rung on a ladder and get out of the zip code you were born in. The zip code you were born in didn't determine what you earned in your lifetime.
5: Yeah.
8: Now it does.
5: Well, this is one of the things that I love about the fact that we are able to broadcast over the air and hear from people of all income levels and people that don't have subscription services to get their news. They can just listen to it for free. Let's get to Kevin in Dayton, Ohio. Kevin, what about you? What are you cutting out?
10: Yeah, I mean, just today we had to cancel a medical test that for my wife because it was going to be $1,000 out of pocket. And so now we're having to make the choice between one test versus another. So it's extremely frustrating.
5: And is that something new for you, Kevin, that if this had happened a year ago, you think you would have been able to afford that medical test?
10: I think that, you know, our class hasn't changed a whole lot, but it's that there are so many other expenses that are eating up more of our budget now with inflation that we have to make those choices more often. So probably if it was a year ago, we would have more cushion to be able to say, let's just do both tests. But that's not the case, right?
5: Can I ask you one more question, Kevin? Is your health insurance, are you getting it through Obamacare? Is it through your employer? How are you able to pay for things generally when it comes to medicine?
10: It's through our employer. We're both public school teachers.
5: Mm-hmm.
10: But, you know, we have high deductible plans. And the thing that's the most frustrating is it hasn't gotten more expensive to perform those tests. These are choices that are being made far above us about the profits of these companies that, and I'm looking forward to a day when this country decides we're not going to put up with charge us just because they can. And they're using this inflation as cover to increase prices on things that have not increased in price of production.
5: Yeah. Kevin, thank you very much for that call. David Brown, you know, he brings up an interesting point there, and it has been talked about by politicians too, that maybe some companies are using this as an opportunity to raise prices.
7: No question about it. And I think that we saw this in the automotive sector during COVID. I think COVID rewrote so much that we have yet to fully understand. What we saw during COVID, as I think most people now know, is a huge increase in the price of a car. Even a small car is now, you know, $30,000, $35,000, $40,000 and up. We're not talking about
8: average
7: super luxury.
8: Average price of a car is over $50,000.
7: Just incredible.
5: Wow.
7: And the And the amount of money people are paying per month is off the charts. It's not unusual to find people paying upwards of, you know, $750, $850, even $1,000 a month. That was unthinkable before before COVID. And if you think about what we were told at the time, it was because of what was happening with shipping of parts and, you know, the supply chain. That was often given as an excuse for why there were shortages and why we couldn't get what we wanted. And then there was a premium attached to those vehicles that you could obtain. That premium never went away. And I think if someone were to go back and start to do the math on what happened during that period, I think what you're going to see, and we've seen this, by the way, it's not unprecedented. We've seen periodically in the automotive sector when there's been an explosion in the average price of automobiles. This was one of those moments. But we really haven't accounted for how that's impacting our lifestyle writ large. And so, I'm really interested in hearing what people are cutting back on and still spending on.
5: And we've got a lot of calls coming in. Again, our special number this hour, and it's not because we couldn't afford to pay the bill on the regular number, but it is 800-222-9455. Again, 800-222-9455. Tolliver, what's coming in at listentothemiddle.com?
6: Gerald from Texas says, I'm considering cutting a cost that'll break my heart, giving my pet away. I pay $20 a month to have a pet in my apartment, then all the pet products on top of that. And then Kyle in Raleigh says, not only has food and housing cost issues for many, but I have two toddlers. And if the month has 5 weeks, then our daycare bill is $3,500. Wow. It honestly feels like the government is waging a war on us.
8: Yeah, child care and elder care are in a crisis. Unpaid elder care. You know, men are half of the people who provide care in every single profession. We know from the employment data, they actually know there's a time use survey, and we know that men are providing about half of elder care. On child care, they don't provide as much child care, and women who have flexibility in their jobs can have more, do better. People like me who can work from home. My kids are now grown, so it's not an issue, but that issue, I deal with it with my entire team, are doing what they can for the fertility rate, but what they pay is more than a mortgage.
5: It's so expensive.
8: For their child care. And for elder care, you know, there's a lot of people that are doing unpaid elder care while they're working and their employers don't even know it, and the stress and strain on them because they can't afford that elder care. And they may have, you know, a parent with dementia. I have that in my own household where someone who works for me also cares for her father. And it's very hard. And, you know, the amount of stress that puts on workers, and often it flies underneath the radar screen. Under the age of 35, men dominate that group. Mm-hmm. And part of it's because of the physical, you know, caring for someone who's got dementia or Parkinson's or health issues, the physical side of it. They're getting sumo wrestlers to deal with elderly in Japan. But I think these are things that are really hard on people, and the care economy is an area that has really shown a lot of increases. And I think, you know, the idea, you wonder why people aren't having families. The only thing we know that changes the fertility rate is having one day a week, at least, when one person is home from work. And if two people are home on that same day, the fertility rate doubles. So many emerging Asian economies that are aging are now looking at four-day work weeks because that changes the fertility rate. Mm-hmm. But it also makes it easier to care. They're doing something reproductive on that day. I think it's also important because it really gives them some flexibility in how they deal with and the cost of that care.
5: Let's hear from another listener. James is calling in from Marvel, Minnesota. James, what are you cutting back on?
11: Well, like I had told the lady that I spoke to before I spoke to you, hamburger versus steak and luxury items would be something simple like maybe a light beer versus an IPA.
5: Mm.
11: And, you know, even the steak sauce would be nice. And one more thing is, if you can ever remember going back to Walmart, every once in a while you would see an item that had a yellow tag, and like, let's say, a pot roast, you would get maybe a $4 or $5, you know, discount on a yellow tag. Those days are over.
5: You're not seeing the yellow tags at Walmart anymore.
11: No, well, if you do, it's going to be like $1 off.
5: Yeah. And yeah. What's the difference, by the way, that you're seeing in price between like an IPA and a light beer?
11: Oh, I would say probably $9 a six pack versus 14.
5: Wow. You know? Yeah.
11: Yeah.
5: Yeah. Well, James, thank you for that call. You know, it's interesting, David, as we hear from listeners, all the different kinds of things. I mean, everything from medical expenses right down to, right. You know, not seeing a dollar off at Walmart and how and that can make a real difference.
7: You know, it's heartbreaking to hear these stories of people having to give up their pets.
5: Yes.
7: And of course, and then also this idea of like putting off what would be. What, you know, we would have considered just a couple of years back, you know, essential medical care. But I have to say that one of the things that I've struggled with is, in terms of understanding what's going on out there, is the lack of an analog for what we're going through. The thing that I think a lot of us think of, especially those of us who were kids of the 70s, is, you know, is this like stagflation? You know, I can remember back in the 70s, that feeling of desperation among politicians, but they did not know what to do. I don't know if anyone else remembers the win buttons, whip inflation
8: now. Yeah.
7: You remember those?
8: Whip inflation now, of course. That was the Ford administration. Yes.
7: That's right. But it spoke to a kind of feeling of desperation.
8: Yes.
7: And it was across the board.
8: And turning down your thermostats. Remember,
7: oh, yeah.
8: The sweater.
7: I definitely
8: the
7: remember
8: sweater.
7: That. Yeah. Yeah. Which had a huge political cost, I might add.
8: Yeah.
7: And
8: yeah.
7: Now, when Ronald Reagan took over in 1981, I guess, was when he was sworn in, it was several years before the economy started to kind of regain traction. And even then, it was really among the upper classes where you first started to see.
8: Yeah, that's when you saw the inequality start to widen.
7: Yeah, that's right.
8: I mean,
7: no,
8: it was
7: no question
8: about. The back-to-back recessions of 1980, 1981, 82. That is what broke the back of the stagflation, but it also left a lot of people behind.
7: But, you know, here's
8: and
7: the thing.
8: That was really hard.
7: We now have, so much has changed since the 70s that I don't think we fully appreciate. Like, for instance, I'm thinking of these buy now, pay later plans. You've heard about this, Klarna.
8: Oh, yeah.
7: Affirm.
8: Yeah.
7: Right,
8: yeah,
7: exactly. And before inflation really started to take a bite out of all of our budgets, those became pretty popular, and people started using those for discretionary purchases. I know someone who works at a local supermarket here in Austin who says that people are trying to put
8: they
7: those...
8: are.
7: Their groceries on these buy now pay later plans.
8: Yeah,
7: it's hard to know exactly what's going on, but I think that among a lot of people in the middle class, there's a real wish, a yearning to try to stay afloat, to maintain things, maintain a standard of living as close to what they have experienced for so long, and I think we're seeing part of that struggle in what people are. Cutting back on and what they're spending on.
5: After a short break, by the way, we're going to hear from callers in South Carolina, in Arizona, in Wisconsin, asking people what extra expense is worth it to you right now and what's getting cut. Our special number this hour is 800-222-9455. And Tolliver, you are a musician, so I imagine you've heard about Blue Dot Fever and how it is shaking up the live music industry.
6: Yeah, for people who don't know, Blue Dot Fever refers to the seating charts for upcoming concerts with all those blue dots marking unsold tickets. And some artists are seeing too many blue dots and canceling their shows. CBS reported on the ripple effects.
12: Is this the hardest moment you've seen for a working touring artist?
13: Yeah, it feels like we have to be more creative now to even get shows.
14: The tours that are selling, Zach Bryan, Taylor Swift, Beyonce, share one thing. A devoted fan base willing to open their wallets no matter the cost.
13: These bigger artists are now going to go into the smaller capacity rooms, 500, 2,000, 4,000 people rooms. And it's going to kind of destroy the middle class musicians because that's their bread and butter of touring.
5: I guess you're just going to have to keep on doing your night job here at the middle, Tolliver.
6: live from Jeremy's house every week.
5: Right. Yeah, what are we listening to here?
6: This
8: I want to come.
6: Yeah, please. I need it. This is Meghan Trainor with No Excuses. But after canceling her tour, she should probably call the song Some Excuses Sometimes. More your calls coming up on the Middle.

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4: This is The Middle. I'm Jeremy Hobson. 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And let's go right to the phones because all the lines are full right now. Ramses is in Tucson, Arizona. Ramses, go ahead with your thoughts. What are you cutting out of your budget?
5: Well, thank you for taking the phone call. I appreciate what you're doing, and everybody else that's listening to it really appreciates the message. And we are on cue and on key with what you're saying. So we talked about shelter, we talked about food, but we didn't talk about the third necessity, which is clothing, the common denominator that we all have since caveman days. So I'm in Houston right now. I live in Tucson, Arizona. I have a family of we're five of us, and clothing is at a premium right now. So if you go to the stores, especially the big stores like Dillard's or any of the big ones, prices are exorbitant. And then there's the Ross and the Marshalls and things like that. But The common denominator that I'm seeing right now is I have to buy a jacket because it's raining a lot in Houston. So I walked into a Goodwill store, and I see people from all walks of life, all ethnic groups, all income brackets. And this guy was looking at a jacket, and the gentleman goes, this might fit you if you're looking for like a size large. And it was an African-American gentleman talking to a Mexican-American. And then there was another gentleman who was Asian also asking about different sizes. And they were just in like a giant orchestra, like synchronized, trying to find the best deal they can for their family. And I think the thrift store and the secondary use market or third use market is a huge aspect to consider because we never talk about it's something maybe a little more intimate.
4: And Diane Swank, by the way, has been nodding as you've been saying that, Ramses. Diane, are you seeing that in the data, or have you heard
6: Absolutely.
4: Of this before?
6: Yeah, actually it's one of the things. So there's a couple things happening. One is that we've seen even more affluent households, $100,000 households, moving down the food chain and trying to get going to off-price stores, discounters, and resale shops. And I donate actually a lot of my clothes to resale shops, and I happen to be kind of small, but now people are with GLP-1s, they can fit in some of my stuff, so that's good. But you know, I donate a lot because one, I have stuff that's 20 years, I'm old now, I have a lot of stuff that's old, and I want people, it's still good, and I want them to be able to use it. But I remember over the winter, we had someone show up, and he wanted to shovel our walk, and we shovel our own walk. We don't need to have someone shovel our walk, but we let him shovel our walk. And, he charges a ridiculously small amount, but he didn't have enough of a coat on. And so I went in and got a coat from my son's old coats, and he handed him a coat, and you would have thought it was like Christmas.
4: Wow.
6: And, to see this kid who was going door to door trying to raise money with, I'm in Chicago, it's cold in the wintertime.
4: Yeah.
6: And, trying to raise money by shoveling a walk, but not even having a coat to do it. That is heartbreaking.
4: Let's get to another caller. Anir is calling in from Greenville, South Carolina. Anir, what about you? What are you cutting back on, or what extra expense is worth it to you right now?
7: First off, I just want to say thank you to David and Diane for being on the air currently. You guys are touching on all the subjects that I think should be of a major discussion right now, and it's really impactful. So thank you guys.
4: Well, thanks for calling, thank you to the middle team.
6: Thank you.
7: But I do want to, it's a great segue onto that. I think one of the biggest things that I've realized in this economy, and compared to all the callers that have made this comment, is that, you know, being able to go to the secondhand shops, being able to, you know, find ways to get a little bit more creative, to be able to invest in ourselves and invest into others. I think the biggest investment by far that I have enjoyed throughout this economy is the community. I know it sounds a little soppy, but it has been a pleasure to be able to connect with groups of friends, people who, you know of a family who's struggling right now to find housing or just simply to be able to make ends meet. I think really right now we have been able and just, you know, miraculously been able to just connect with one another and just find ways to get creative, whether it be to go to a Hobby Lobby or a Michael's, buy things to be able to, you know, make our own clothes. I think that's the wonderful thing about it, just creativity and love.
6: That's beautiful.
8: The idea of investing in your community and the things that we can still spend our time doing together. Wouldn't it be wonderful if there is a silver lining here? If we find
6: break
8: each
6: bread,
8: other.
6: Break bread, not ties.
8: Yeah, exactly.
6: Great, David. I love
8: that comment. Thank you
6: so
8: much.
4: Yeah.
6: And that's the way that, you know, there's so many people who don't talk to each other anymore. And I'm always trying to find how you break bread instead of ties. And also just, you know, random acts of kindness. I mean, that's why I take time to actually spend time and talk to people in a store, because sometimes they don't feel noticed either.
4: Taking that minute
6: to talk to people is important.
4: I was on a trip last week, and there was no cell phone reception for 4 days, and we all had to talk to each other, and it was great.
6: There you go.
4: Let's go to Henry in Eau Claire, Wisconsin. Henry, what about you? What are you cutting back on?
9: Honestly, I've been having to cut back recently on, or at least make second decisions about adding principal payments to outstanding debts like student loans or mortgage payments where, you know, 2-3 years ago, I wouldn't bat an eye about doubling or tripling a student loan payment where, you know, I'm incredibly gifted and blessed to be in a career profession and in an industry that's been very safe and secure the last 5 years. But now with the food pricing, which, to answer the other side of the question, I spare no expense in the grocery stores. My wife and I love to cook and prefer to do that over going out most days of the week. But like now that more of that disposable income is going towards necessities, I have to second guess that debt repayment on a monthly basis.
4: Yeah. Henry, thank you for that. Diane, is that a good idea, bad idea? I mean, like when people say, I'm just going to put this on the credit card because, or I'm going to not pay this loan right now because I don't have to. It's not urgent to me.
6: Yeah, it's a great question. Well, I think what he's doing is not paying, double paying it, which is, unfortunately, then it means he has a longer debt stream that he's got to deal with and the overhang of that debt. But we have seen there's a real bifurcation, and it's part of the K-shaped economy, the inequality, and I sort of hammer on this, but it's important because, you know, subprime loans are going to default at a startling rate. And David, you mentioned the auto, you know, payments.
4: Right.
6: Some of those auto loans on subprime are well into the double digits, over 20%. I mean, it's stunning. And that's higher than they were, you know, back in the 1970s when we had much higher interest rates. So, you know, it really is to see some of what's going on. And the idea when David said buy now, pay later now in the 70s, I do remember there were layaway.
8: Yes, but, absolutely.
6: But
8: you couldn't take it home. You had to leave it at the store.
6: Yeah. You had to leave it at the store. Exactly. You had to pay it off until you could. And then once you paid it off, you could pick it up. But the idea that, you know, you can't make those payments, like, I mean, to not even be able to buy food, but also not be able to pay off your debts, and that they're going to compound now at a faster rate. And if they're on adjustable rates at all, they're going to compound at an even faster rate. And so here was someone who was getting ahead on their debt and made enough money to be able to do that, and they can't do that now. And that is something I worry a lot about. And, you know, these are the kinds of things that can get people into trouble really quickly, because those compounding rates when you're holding debt, they compound so rapidly now.
4: And so many people have student loan debt, obviously have mortgage debt and other kinds of debt as well.
6: Gen X has the highest amount. Men have more debt than women.
8: You know, I don't want to get ahead of things here, Jeremy, but as I'm thinking about what your callers are saying, I'm thinking there are probably a lot of listeners who are wondering, okay, this feels a little willy-nilly, and I know that there are a lot of people who don't know where to cut. They face some big bill, and they think, what am I going to do here? And I feel like, we, and, you know, no shame here, but we haven't done a great job in this country of educating folks when it comes to financial literacy.
4: Right.
8: And we just really haven't. And I think that, that it would be helpful if we did explore at some point in our conversation, what do you protect? What should you protect? What's the wisdom here when it comes to what you spend on and what you don't? Because it's easy to sort of wag your finger and say, nah, you should cut back on this, you know, because you should cut back on food deliveries, that kind of thing. But there are actual priorities, things like housing, right? Utilities, transportation, exactly. Transportation, if it's required for work, in many cases, insurance, child care. But I think that it's useful to think about those things that you must spend on, that you really need to spend on. And getting back to what a previous caller said about investing, think about how we're spending more as an investment and what we can do to reallocate the way that we're spending our income each month.
4: Well, and by the way, we just did a program a couple of weeks ago about solving homelessness. And one of the things that came up was one town in California is trying to spend money to keep people from becoming homeless because it costs about $6,000 per person to help them with their rent or something like that, as opposed to $45,000 per year per person in the city of San Francisco if they become homeless. That's what it costs. So it's an investment
6: trying to keep
4: a roof over their head. I want to get to Mary in San Antonio, Texas. Mary, go ahead with your thoughts. What are you cutting back on?
10: I am cutting back a lot because I am a 62-year-old full-time employee, and I don't see myself retiring anytime soon. And I actually cut back on getting rid of my car. That was a major expense. And now I work from home, and but I take the bus to go buy my groceries, which is not far away from my house. But that was a major expense for me.
4: Hmm. Do you ever see yourself getting? Do you see yourself getting a car again at any point?
10: I don't think so. Hmm. The way the economy is right now is it's going to be almost impossible for me to have a car.
8: Huh. San Antonio is not exactly a public transit friendly city. How are you going to get around?
10: It is buses all around, you know, that you can go. Where am I going to go? I'm 62 year old. Where am I going to go? You know, it's not like, where am I going to go? I don't know. I just need to go to the grocery store.
8: So you're able to take the bus to where you need to go. Yeah. You're able to get to work and that sort of thing.
10: Yes.
8: Right?
10: Well, not to go to work.
6: She works from home.
8: Works from home. I missed that. I'm sorry.
6: Yeah, that's a big deal.
8: That's a huge, huge benefit.
6: I mean, one of the things that scares me so much is when I hear people who have to give up their cars. That's one of the last things people default on, because that can be taken away very quickly and found very quickly. And it is their way of getting to work and the way of keeping the, you know, food in their house and things like that. You're lucky that you can at least work from home. I'm glad that you can do that. But it is something I really worry about, is the affordability on vehicles, because it is something that is a necessity for many families. And it used to be considered, you know, standard. You know, you could buy a car or have two cars in front of the house, and that was, you know, standard. That's not something you can do anymore.
8: Let me ask you something while you're on the line there.
4: We've lost Mary.
8: Oh, gee. Well, something that I'd like to hear from some people, and that is, like, smartphones, for example. They're considered essentials, right? I've noticed that I was trying to reduce our smartphone payment. We have a family of four, and that's really gotten out of hand before I even realized it. You know, I took a good close look. And it used to be that you could call up the provider and say, hey, listen, I'm noticing I'm spending a lot of money here. I'm thinking about walking away. And I this major carrier said, well, okay, thanks.
6: Goodbye.
8: Been nice. Yeah. Right. Yeah. So they're not being flexible like they used to be. Mm-hmm. And I think a lot of us are having to face making some hard choices about, say, the people we're talking about, all sorts of providers, insurance, our internet service, our smartphones. You know, this is
6: streaming,
8: something
6: I feel
8: is really dumb on my part. I recently got a new smartphone, okay? And the smartphone that I had been going for about 7 years. So I'm not one of those guys that just moves up to the next device whenever it comes out. And I figured, well, I've waited long enough and I'm already starting to have, you know, some difficulty working with some banking apps, for example, that didn't want to use my phone because of security and that kind of thing. So I thought, okay, I'll go ahead and splurge. Boy, what a silly move that was, you know. I'm guilty of this, but I'm thinking that a lot of us are going to have to take a much closer look at the things that we've taken for granted in the past.
6: Well,
8: you know, we used to just go
6: and
8: for the next big thing.
6: And that phone is now going up in price. Consumer electronics were falling in price for decades.
8: Yeah.
6: And now they're going up in price rapidly because of the smartphone and the chips and the AI. And related to the AI boom, the costs and the wealth effects of that are showing up before the productivity gains. And that's just boosting those costs even more.
8: Right.
6: You know, there's just been a big announcement by a major, one of the largest producers out there, 20% increases. I mean, these are not insignificant increases. And they're off already. You know, $1,000 phones. I mean, that's a lot.
8: No doubt.
4: I'm going to sneak in one more call as we wrap up this hour, and that is Barbara, who's calling in from Dover, New Hampshire, and it sounds like was born after the Great Depression, but not long after the Great Depression. Oh, and I lost Barbara. Of course. Oh, that would have been so good. I really was excited to hear from Barbara. Okay, fine. We're going
11: to
4: do
11: Barbara.
4: We're going to Bill in Chelmsford, Massachusetts. Bill, what about you? What are you cutting back on?
12: Hey, thanks for taking my call. I'm actually cutting back on having my truck repaired. That's one of the expenses, you know, in addition to being so expensive.
6: Repairs are going up. So
8: you and me both, brother.
6: Yeah.
12: There's so many
6: parts,
12: electronics.
6: There's 25% tariff on parts, too.
12: Oh, that's the other, and I'm 70 years old, and I'm working two part-time jobs. And why I do that is I have to, you know, pay my medical expense and all that. I got three daughters, have student loans, but I still want to meet my friends 50 years out of college. And I do work a couple of part-time jobs to have a little extra money. But I'm deferring things like I say, my truck repairs. I'm a little nervous. You never know, something might happen. But one of my daughters applying to medical school. She's looking at huge expenses. My other daughter is still in college. I started having children late. But, you know, 70 years old and we're still working. A couple of my friends are still working full time. You know, can I just say one thing? My three daughters, they look at the economy and they look at what's going on in the world, and they're really nervous about their future and whether they want to get married and have kids and bring kids into a world that's just in a lot of turmoil financially and environmentally. So, anyway,
4: Bill, thank you very much for that call. I really appreciate it. And Diane Swank, we don't have much time, but just I do want to ask you one question because you are one of the nation's premier economists, and I just want to ask you quickly.
6: I'm just old. I've been around a long time.
4: Do you see a recession on the horizon in this country?
6: I don't have one in my forecast. Do I think there's a probability of one? Of course there is. And, you know, what I worry about most is that there's a lot of leverage. And it's leverage in private debt. There's leverage in the AI bubble. There's leverage within people buying stocks right now. That really worries me. Mm-hmm. And, you know, those are all things that can be a house of cards. And I don't like, you don't want to live in my head these days. It's really hard. My husband says, you got to start every speech that way. You don't want to live in my head these days. And I try to make people laugh as well. But, you know, I also want people to sort of think about the whole of the economy, not just the part they occupy, because, you know, a lot of the clients I deal with are dealing with all levels of the economy and they've seen the drop off, especially among low income and middle income households. And those more affluent households aren't making it up.
4: We've got to leave it there. That is Diane Swank, KPMG Chief Economist, and we've been speaking with Business Wars podcast host David Brown. Thank you so much to both of you.
6: Thank you.
4: And big news next week, esteemed journalist and foreign policy expert Fareed Zakaria is our guest for the hour, taking your calls about the Iran war and America's role in the world. 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
14: All right.
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14: All right.
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16: From
14: WNYC.
15: See?
14: Yeah.
17: The one thing I have to apologize for is I'm still kind of stuffed up, so you're going to hear noses being blown frequently, but I will do it off mic.
18: Oh, that's okay. I'm not particularly sensitive to nose blowing, so.
19: This is Radiolab. I'm Lulu Miller, and today's story comes to us from producer Becca Bressler.
18: Yeah. Well, I do think that this is maybe the most interesting story I've ever worked on.
17: Ooh.
18: And it's actually kind of weirdly fitting that you're sick right now.
17: Okay.
18: Today, buckle up.
19: Buckled.
18: We are going to Wisconsin.
17: Okay, Midwest landlocked. This is not where I'm thinking you're going to encounter a shark.
18: No, as I wasn't expecting it either, but I was going to see this scientist.
20: Hey, Aaron.
18: His name's Aaron Matthew LeBeau.
20: How's it going?
21: Good, how are you?
18: And he...
21: I'm the least sciencey person I know.
18: Has a kind of funny way into this.
21: I originally went to University of Arizona as an undergrad to play football, have fun, and party.
18: Took a chemistry class.
21: Absolutely fell in love with chemistry. And then from there on, I just became a scientist.
18: But did you party too? Important question.
21: I partied a whole lot, yes. I've consumed my body volume in tequila many times.
18: Anyway, he gets his PhD.
17: Dr. LeBeau.
18: Ends up at the University of Wisconsin in Madison, where he has his own lab.
20: So can you say where we're headed right now?
21: We're headed to my laboratory on the 7th. Oh, I can't say that.
18: A secret lab.
17: Ooh.
18: Oh, we're going to hop on the shuttle now.
21: Yes.
18: Okay, so we took a bus about 5 to 10 minutes across campus.
21: Is there a stop right here?
18: Got off and walked over to a nondescript location.
21: I can't tell you where it is.
18: I won't ask again, I swear. Went into this building and down a flight of stairs into the basement. The room we're in right now looks kind of empty. It's into this big abandoned lab.
21: It was, I think, last used about 15, 20 years ago.
18: Empty cabinets, dusty black counters.
21: It's been abandoned since.
18: And then we turned around a corner into this other room where...
20: Oh, whoa.
18: In the middle of it. Can you just describe to me what I'm looking at right now?
21: Yeah, you're looking at a state-of-the-art 7,000-gallon saltwater tank.
18: There is...
21: A huge, huge, huge fish tank, basically.
18: An above-ground pool of...
20: Whoa.
18: Sharks.
20: Oh my god. So how many sharks are in here?
21: Five
20: sharks.
17: So you're in like an unmarked bunker with a pool full of sharks.
18: Yes. Specifically nurse sharks.
17: Nurse sharks.
18: So
17: okay.
18: They are...
17: They're the littler ones?
18: So these ones were only about like 2 feet long.
21: But these guys are also not full grown yet. In the wild, you have nurse sharks that are, you know, 8, 9, 10 feet long.
17: Big, okay.
18: And they look shark-like, but maybe not exactly what you're thinking.
21: They don't have the large jaws like a great white do.
18: They've got these tiny little mouths that...
21: suck up food.
18: That's the sound of the suction.
21: Yeah.
18: They also have whiskers, so some people call them cat sharks.
17: Okay.
18: But maybe most importantly, these sharks.
21: These are like swimming fossils.
18: They're ancient.
17: Ooh.
18: They come from a line of sharks that date back
21: 400 million years ago.
19: Ooh. Huh.
18: And hidden inside of them, scientists like Aaron believe there is this very ancient key. A key that could unlock our ability to fight off some of the deadliest threats we face on Earth. And that's really the story that I want to tell.
19: Yeah, okay. Keep us going.
18: Okay, first, to get to Aaron's lab, we have to go from sharks.
0: Sounds kind of strange when you've got the headphones on actually talking.
18: Back to us.
0: I can't hear now.
18: Hello?
0: Oh, there we go.
18: Hi. Hey, Caroline.
0: Hi, Becca.
18: Because to find this key, scientists first had to figure out something very deep and mysterious about humans. So I guess to just start this off, Caroline, can you tell me a little bit about who you are and what you do?
0: Yeah, sure, Becca. So I'm Caroline Burrell. I've always been passionate about life sciences, kind of set off my career at university studying biochemistry, then moved on to a PhD.
18: She runs a biotech company now.
0: Yeah.
18: And she's spent a ton of time researching and studying the immune system, and in particular,
0: antibodies. Oh, they're formidable.
18: One of the most incredible parts of our immune system.
0: That are protecting us nonstop, 24/7 from the onslaught of what's going on in our daily lives.
18: So, let's say you're out in the world, like at a park or something, and some guy coughs right in your face. And let's say a little bit of that cold virus he has goes into your body. And what happens is,
0: just wizardry.
18: These immune cells show up, and each one of them starts pumping out
0: hundreds of thousands of these antibodies.
18: So that quickly,
0: your body is full of this army
18: of billions and billions of antibodies that are specifically designed
0: for their target,
18: that virus.
0: And an antibody,
1: it looks like a big Y.
18: So this army of Ys
0: hone in,
18: surround this virus.
1: And the two arms of that Y
18: reach out and latch onto the virus.
1: Just kind of hold on to it.
0: Really tightly.
18: Until other cells can come in and kill it.
0: It blows your mind. It really does.
18: Because Caroline points out, it's not just that your immune cells are doing this for a virus. It can be something
0: like a fungus, like a bacteria,
18: maybe a parasite, a toxin.
0: You know, you may get a small cut, you may get dust in your eyes, you may get something going on.
18: Whatever it is.
22: You can make antibodies against almost anything that's out there.
18: Tailor-made, bespoke antibodies for anything.
22: Anything, even if it's never existed in our environment before.
19: Wait, what?
18: Yes, even for things that don't exist, your immune cells can make antibodies for it.
19: That is so cool.
23: It's amazing, actually. Sorry, it almost sounds religious. The Pope just died and I don't know.
18: So these two new voices you hear.
22: Yeah, I'm Helen Dooley.
18: One is Helen Dooley, the other...
23: Martin Flanick.
22: I work for the medical school here at University of Maryland, Baltimore.
18: So does Martin.
23: Almost 30 years at Maryland.
18: And the two of them, they study the evolution of immune systems.
22: To try and understand how the immune system that we have evolved.
18: So this is where the story really picks up.
19: Okay.
18: Because Helen and Martin explain, when we first discovered antibodies, there was this real puzzle as to how they could even exist, how an immune cell can even do what it does, how it can
23: generate billions of different antibodies.
18: Like, that's something a cell shouldn't be able to do.
22: It didn't make sense.
18: Because if you think about, say, a hair cell, it has DNA in it that tells it how to make hair.
22: And we thought that was the same with antibodies. But then it turns out if you can make antibodies against all these different things, you would need so much DNA in your cells that the whole system just wouldn't work.
18: Your cells literally can't contain that much information.
22: Yeah. So then in the 1970s, a group was looking at antibody genes, the genes that encode antibodies or part of antibodies.
18: And while they were looking at the genes in this immune cell,
22: what they realized
18: was that in it,
23: there was something really special.
18: There seemed to be a gene in there that was going around and snipping up DNA and then shuffling those bits and then stitching them back together.
22: And what that meant was the cell could mix and match
18: different pieces of DNA.
23: And by virtue of that,
18: the immune cell could create billions of different combinations in order to create
23: billions of different antibodies.
0: It just is incredible. It's incredibly complicated, but it's just amazing.
18: It's a sort of magic.
0: That bit is genetically just wizardry.
18: That no other cell in our body can do. Just our immune cells.
0: But when they saw that, they thought, okay, that's interesting. And of course, the beauty of academia is that they will then dive down and they will start asking more questions, trying to answer more questions, researching it. And that really was the start of the whole thing.
18: Because what scientists wanted to know now was, when did this happen? Like, when did this one cell, the immune cell, suddenly get this superpower? So for years, what you had were groups of scientists, like this team down in Miami.
22: Basically looking at the animals that were there in the waters off Florida and taking blood samples.
18: Looking for
22: antibodies.
18: Evidence of this superpower. And when it first showed up.
22: So they were basically going back to other creatures to see if these antibodies were present or not at that point in time.
18: So the idea being they would take blood samples from these animals, comb through whatever it is they find in there.
22: And see if any of them kind of had the same like weight or characteristics as a human antibody.
19: Classic Y.
18: Right, the Y shape.
23: So
18: first up.
23: Birds.
18: Birds split off on the evolutionary tree about 300 million years ago.
19: Okay.
18: Turns out researchers already knew this, but birds have the little Y antibody.
23: Yes.
18: And so
22: next step,
18: they went back
23: to reptiles.
18: 320 million years ago,
22: they have antibodies.
18: So
23: back further,
22: amphibians.
18: About 360 million years ago,
23: antibodies.
18: Even further back
23: to fish.
18: 430 million years ago,
22: antibodies again.
18: 450 million years ago,
23: sharks.
18: They have them too. And then it stopped.
23: So animals without backbones, everybody would know the sea urchin,
18: which is about 500 million years old.
23: When you look at those creatures, there are no antibodies.
18: What they have are much simpler immune cells that can defend against far fewer things.
23: That's right.
18: And so sharks are really...
19: Wait, hold on. Literally, yeah. Sorry. I have to stop talking. I have to blow my nose because I can't hear you.
18: Oh, yeah, sure.
19: Okay. Like, are there antibodies in that snot?
18: I think so. I mean, that's not really...
19: Okay, keep going.
18: Okay. Anyways, so sharks are the oldest living things on Earth that have an immune system like ours. It's like pretty much where our immune system began.
19: Does anyone know why? Like, why were sharks the place where this immune system first showed up?
22: Yeah, so around that time...
23: There were some interesting things that happened 450 to 500 million years ago.
18: Through the randomness of evolution, the branch that had sea urchins suddenly split. And now you started to have animals with...
23: A backbone.
18: A tail.
22: Fins.
18: A head.
22: A jaw. And teeth.
18: A large brain.
22: Complex neuronal circuits.
18: You get fish that lead to bigger fish, and eventually...
23: The shark.
18: A predator that the world has never seen before. And once you have a predator... Pretty much everything else becomes prey.
23: And there is going to be a ratio that you have to maintain.
18: Like there has to be some sort of balance.
23: Yes, you can't have too many predators with prey.
18: If you did, all the predators would eat all the prey. There would be nothing left to eat. And so what you see, Martin says, often in nature...
23: Is predators in general don't have very many offspring.
18: They have fewer babies, so it maintains this balance. Now...
23: This is heavy speculation, okay?
18: Okay. But Martin's theory is if you have fewer offspring, then those offspring will need every defense they can get.
23: Such as
18: little Y-shaped molecules with two arms.
23: Antibodies.
18: And what scientists piece together is that right here, around that split, when you have jawed predators with teeth, that simple immune cell in sea urchins.
23: The idea is it was this lucky event.
18: Where this little rogue piece of DNA that you can find in all animals just so happened to make its way into that simple immune cell and tweak one of its genes.
22: And give it this property where now it can mix and match different pieces of DNA.
23: The ability to generate billions of different antibodies.
18: It's almost like...
3: MJ!
18: The way that I think about it is the spider that bit Peter Parker, like bit this immune cell, this like proto-antibody, and suddenly you have this superhero immune cell that can defend against anything.
23: That has come in from the outside.
18: That's one theory. On the phone, you said there are others, and you very funnily suggested they're all wrong. But do you know what they are? Are there any other big theories out there?
23: I can tell you one.
18: Okay.
23: So this one's called the Jaws hypothesis.
18: Jaws. So once jaws emerge, you have these species that can eat things with bones. They can munch on their bones.
23: And the bones during digestion could cause scarring of the digestive tract and therefore, you know, cause potential infections.
18: So some people think it evolved because you are now exposed to so many more things and you need to fight off those different infections that could arise.
17: Okay. Right. That makes sense. Like the more opportunity.

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5: 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But standing in its way, Sarah Connor, her son John, and a robot bodyguard with a killer one-liner.
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2: Lulu, Radiolab back with Becca Bressler, sharks, and the things inside them that keep them from getting sick.
10: Immune systems are just insane. I mean, just the fact that we can create antibodies against things that don't even exist in nature.
2: I love that.
10: What?
2: It's so cool.
10: Yeah.
2: Okay, wait. So let's zoom way out. Okay, so just a recap.
10: Yes. Go ahead.
2: We meet a guy named Aaron. He takes you to a bunker. He's curious in immune responses. We're learning about, like, probably there was this big bang around 500 million years ago that goes hand in hand with complexity. And now, yes, where are we going next?
10: Yeah, so where we left off, scientists had discovered sharks have an immune system, but thought it was pretty simple compared to ours.
2: Right.
10: You know, the Ford to our Ferrari, as Helen put it. But that all started to change in the late 80s when Martin showed up.
11: I got my first job in 1987 at the University of Miami.
10: In an immunology lab.
11: And there they worked on sharks, obviously.
10: Looking at their immune cells that make their antibodies.
11: We wanted to isolate the cells from the shark and then study their functions.
10: So when they started playing around with these cells, they saw that, of course, they made shark antibodies.
11: Right.
10: Obviously.
11: That's right.
10: But then he also saw this other thing.
11: That the shark was making.
10: That sort of looked like an antibody.
11: But a little different.
10: It had the same Y shape, the two arms, but it was smaller.
11: And that was weird.
10: Hadn't seen that before.
11: No.
10: So he grabs some of these itty-bitty Ys, puts them under a microscope.
11: It's called electron microscopy.
10: And what he sees is that the arms on these things
11: were highly mobile.
10: Like, really flexible.
11: They move from 0 degrees to 180 degrees, like a cheerleader with her arms out.
10: Hmm. And this was something completely new. We've never seen it before in a shark, in us, in any immune system.
11: Yeah, it just smelled to me like this was something interesting.
12: I think that's kind of where I came in.
10: So over the next few years, Helen and Martin, they would do these experiments where they would take something that didn't belong in a shark, put it inside of it, and watch these little Ys surround this thing in the shark. And with their flexible arms, they would get into it and they would hold it super, super tight.

0: tightly.
1: Just amazed by it.
0: And the two of them were like,
2: it's amazing.
0: Oh, these are antibodies. These are like a whole new type of antibody.
1: That was fantastic.
0: So when you discovered this, did you understand the implications of it?
1: No, I probably should have. I probably should have, but you know.
0: So Martin, he's just seeing something new.
3: Basic science. He just saw a thing.
0: He just saw a thing. However, because these antibodies are so tiny and so flexible and so sticky, scientists today actually think that they might be the key to what's the word I'm looking for? Not solving, but like the key to curing cancer.
3: In humans?
0: In humans.
3: What?
0: Yes.
3: Wait. What? How?
0: Okay, stick with me. So, can I take photos or is that a no-no?
4: Oh, absolutely.
0: Okay, this is actually where I want to take us back to Aaron's lab.
3: In a basement in Madison.
0: In a basement in Madison.
4: The big boy there is Mr. Stamper.
0: Because Aaron is one of the few people who is developing these antibodies to try to cure cancer. So we've got nets out, and you're using the nets to...
4: To corral the sharks into place so we can catch them with a big net here.
0: And so how this works is they catch a shark. So we got a shark. Oh, should I move? I should move. They dump them in this bucket full of anesthesia to put them to sleep. If you weren't putting pressure on the top, would it, like, fly out of the bin?
4: It would fly out of the bin, yes.
0: And once it's out...
4: He's out.
0: Okay, we got a sleepy shark. They inject a little piece of the surface of a cancer cell into that shark.
3: Is this any kind of cancer? Is this a particular... kind of cancer cell?
0: Prostate cancer.
4: This is prostate cancer that is resistant to all forms of current chemotherapy.
3: Okay.
0: And where are you putting this injection?
5: Last time we did the left fin, so this time we're doing the right fin.
0: And once they have this little bit of a cancer cell in the shark,
6: you have a huge immune response.
0: The shark starts producing millions of antibodies, and then...
7: You deliver repeat booster shots of these...
0: They do it again and again.
4: For a terrible analogy...
0: Getting these sharks to make these antibodies over and over.
4: It's kind of like playing basketball. So if you practice more, you're a better shot. Same with the immune system.
0: This is immunotherapy, training antibodies to be really good at latching onto a target. Because once you've trained it to, say, latch onto a cancer cell, you can attach a little, like, radioactive bomb to the antibody.
6: We basically use the antibody as a delivery system to efficiently deliver
0: this little bomb
6: to the cancer cell.
0: To kill it.
6: Yes, correct.
0: And this is also something we do with human antibodies, even for like certain types of cancers. But sometimes human antibodies are not very good at sticking to cancer cells.
6: But shark antibodies,
0: with those small, flexible, wiggly arms,
6: they can essentially do molecular yoga and adopt many different shapes. And by adopting many different shapes, they can get into nooks and crannies of targets that human antibodies can't access.
0: Like certain parts of cancer cells.
6: Yes.
0: So Aaron said that it takes about 2 months to train these antibodies, and that the first time they went to test one of these things...
6: Oh, this is about 2 years ago.
0: They took the shark antibody, injected it into a mouse with a tumor.
6: Through the tail vein of the mouse.
0: Did some fancy imaging.
6: And I thought, wow, I've never seen this before. Within a day, we saw the antibody homing to the tumor and just collecting there.
0: They were just latching on to these tumor cells and nowhere else. They didn't find
3: Stop.
0: It anywhere else in the body.
3: Stop.
0: It like laser focused right to the tumor.
3: It moved like we think sharks move, like where they like detect.
0: Stealth.
3: Detect a drop of blood and then boom. What?
0: Were you surprised by this or were you expecting these results?
6: I've been doing mouse radiology for 20 years and it knocked my socks off.
0: Really?
6: Honestly, yeah. I've never seen antibody work that well.
0: And they would follow up that study with another where they attached a little bomb to the antibody and it worked.
3: Wow.
0: They eradicated the cancer.
3: Wow.
0: Do you see any immune response to the antibody? Because I guess I would just expect that a shark antibody for a mouse is like a foreign invader that the mouse would then, you know, produce antibodies against.
6: Yeah. So for some reason, we do not see an immune response. And we don't really know the concrete reason why. We've done studies in mice and other rodents, and there are a few other people working on shark antibodies in the world. And that's one thing that we all talk about is how we don't see an immune response against them.
0: I mean, I think that's so fascinating because, like, even for a human, if you're growing a fetus that's half genetically yours, your body will launch an immune response. Like, that's the you know, the purpose of the placenta and the sort of struggle of pregnancy. I just can't even grasp that a shark antibody would not trigger an immune response.
6: Yeah, it's one of those things that you have to see to believe, and we've seen it many times. And we're going to do a primate study. We're going to do an imaging study to see where this antibody goes in the body of a non-human primate. And then we're going to also repeatedly dose the primate with the antibody to see if we do generate an immune response against it. And my hunch is we won't see any antibodies against our shark antibody.
3: Wow.
0: Yeah.
3: I mean, I don't know if we should do any meaning making here, but can I just like...
0: Yeah, go for it.
3: I mean, I think so much of what we learned in the first couple days of our week of shark is like that a monster, it maintains its fear by being unknown, unseen, sort of other. And there's something like if at the molecular level we can embrace these things as us, there is like profound molecular entanglement. Like they are so much closer than I ever thought.
0: Yeah. Yeah. I mean, like that entanglement is precisely why they can heal us, you know?
3: Yeah.
0: Like these animals that we don't even want to share the water with because we're afraid that they'll harm us could actually save us. Oh, wow. So each shark you're using for different...
4: Each shark is fighting a different disease.
0: And not just from cancer.
4: The shark we have right here is being injected with proteins that are expressed when we sense pain.
0: So with one of those sharks, they're developing antibodies against pain receptors that you find in humans.
3: Oh.
0: So they can help us find where that pain is in the body.
3: Wow.
4: We had one shark that was pumped full of fentanyl to make anti-fentanyl shark antibodies.
0: They're developing antibodies against lung cancer, breast cancer, Alzheimer's.
3: Okay, wow. So you're saying just like there's this burgeoning hope of potential for what these antibodies could heal or make clear.
0: Yeah.
6: Yeah.
0: Yeah. What do you think about that?
6: It's pretty cool. It's beautiful. Yeah. Hmm.
0: Do you think that sharks, like these antibodies, could be the most powerful tools we have to fight these diseases?
6: Never say never, potentially.
0: Potentially.
6: I like to think that the future is shark, personally.
0: The future is shark.
6: Yes.
0: I feel like that's a good place to end.
6: The future is shark.
3: This episode was reported by Becca Bressler. It was produced by Becca Bressler and Matt Kilty. Original music from Matt Kilty. 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Special thanks to Gihan Gunrathnan, Jay West, Kendall Ott, and the entire Lebeau Lab at the University of Wisconsin-Madison. Go Sharks. 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
3: Hello, hello. So, baby sharks.
2: You can't even say the word without it.
3: Without a doo-doo. I wanted to know, like, you two both have little humans. Do you hate that song? Do you, like, listen to it daily? What's your relationship to that song?
2: Yeah. When did the song come out?
3: 2015, the Korean one came out.
2: We had kids after that. And by that point, I knew that this was sort of weapons grade song. So we kept it out of the house.
3: Wow, it's like a zombie apocalypse. You're like, don't open the doors.
2: That's right.
3: Baby shark's right. Coming.
2: We'd seen other people go through it and we're like, it's not going to happen here.
3: I don't have children. It's like seeps into you just being in the world.
14: It does. It swept the world. Yeah. It was everywhere.
3: Yeah. So everyone has the same feeling about it. But then I was like, wait, what are baby sharks like? Like, how do baby sharks get born?
2: How do baby sharks get born?
3: Yeah. Like, what do you have an idea of, like, what shark birth looks like?
2: I mean,
14: man, I don't know. Well, like, they are really fishy. Like, you think they do have eggs, but, like, I want them to have labor.
3: Yeah, so I found someone to answer this question for me.
15: I've always been like an ocean nerd, but
3: science reporter Claudia Geib, who, like most of the people we've had on this week, is a bit of a shark fangirl.
15: So by the time I got to this story, I was definitely fully a crazy shark lady.
3: I actually ran into her work because of an amazing article she wrote about baby sharks. And she kind of just introduced me to the very wacky world of shark reproduction. And I want to share it with you because it's just so fun.
14: Okay.
3: So the first category of shark birth is...
15: Let me just make sure I get the term correct. Gotta look back. Yes. Okay. So we have viviparous.
16: My name is Teeny.
3: Yeah, viviparous.
14: Like in vivo?
3: Yeah, exactly.
15: Viviparous sharks give birth to live young, just like humans or like other mammals.
3: Just like you and me and dolphins. The embryo develops in the mother's womb.
15: They have a womb. There's a placenta.
3: Some of them even make this sort of milk.
15: Essentially, like, secrete a type of milk into the womb.
3: Like a little milk bath for baby
15: Yeah, shark. They're Whoa. In a little milk bath.
14: So they're just, like, fully pregnant. Fully? And
3: they come out like little baby versions of the larger shark.
14: Like, how big?
3: It depends on the shark. So white sharks come out like 3 or 4 feet long.
2: Whoa.
14: Oh, that's huge.
2: That is enormous.
3: But I mean, there's other sharks that come out like the size of your pointer finger.
2: Cute.
16: I'm not a gremlin pixie troll fairy. No.
3: And like, God bless the hammerhead shark mothers.
2: Oh, that's cool.
14: That
2: would
14: be cool. Like, it would be so hard to make it work.
3: Yeah, so that's the first category.
14: Okay.
3: And then moving on to category two, which is...
15: Ovoviviparous.
3: Ovoviviparity.
2: Okay.
3: So it's like a live birth, but also eggs.
2: Live birth, but also eggs.
14: Yeah, what does that mean?
3: So the embryo actually forms inside of an egg case.
15: But that egg case hatches still inside mom, and then the baby comes out.
3: So it kind of is combining the strengths of a live birth where you're protecting the young inside you, but it happens a lot quicker, and the sharks can make a bunch more eggs. There's one whale shark that was found, and it had 300 whale sharks inside it.
2: Wow.
3: And then there's sharks that can fertilize sperm from multiple fathers, so they kind of place bets on different sharks' baby daddies.
14: Okay.
3: So they're just kind of like taking it all in. They're like, we'll consider your offer. And then they just like, just dole it out.
14: That's a new take on take it all in.
3: I think one of the nutsest of all nuts shark reproduction stories is the sand tiger shark.
2: Okay.
14: Okay.
3: They create a bunch of eggs.
15: And the process that this shark has developed to get big and strong in the womb is to eat its brothers and sisters.
2: What?
3: It's like the Colosseum for baby sharks.
15: It is a gladiatorial match in mom's womb.
14: Inside the shark.
3: So you'll see scientific papers where there's like a uterus that's been sliced open and there's just like one shark and then a bunch of empty egg cases. And it's like,
17: I hate those.
3: So, okay, so that's the ovoviviparity. And then the final category,
15: oviparous,
3: are just the plain old egg-laying sharks. So the mom puts an embryo inside the sort of egg case thing, and then she just releases all of those eggs into the ocean.
15: It's feeding on a yolk sac, just like a chicken, and it has everything it needs inside this little egg case.
3: So the mom will only do like one or two of these at a time. And they look like these little envelopes. You can sometimes see them wash up on the beach.
14: Oh, yeah, dude. Oh, my God. The mermaid's purse.
2: What's the mermaid's purse thing?
14: It almost looks like two boomerangs back to back.
3: Yeah, but there's also a shark that lays an egg case that's shaped like a spiral drill.
2: So it like screws itself into the rock kind of thing.
3: So that nobody comes along and eats it because, you know, they're out there hanging out in the ocean by themselves. And those egg-laying sharks, those are the sharks that we are going to talk about today. That's where the story that Claudia had written about begins.
14: Oh, cool. This wasn't even
3: just the warm-up. That was just...
14: Sorry.
3: I love it.
14: And I was just... It was just too Willy Wonka, like, come with me in the world of pure imagination.
18: And they're crazy little characters, you know, what they do.
3: And so this story is one man's possibly Sisyphean, but definitely sublime attempt to maybe just slightly rejigger the balance between humans and sharks.
18: Mm-hmm. Yep, yep.
3: Can I just ask you to introduce yourself, say who you are, and yeah, what you do?
18: Hi, my name is Greg Noll. What I actually do, or what I do when I do?
3: Greg has taught English as a second language. He's done quality checks on electrical circuit boards. But his life's work, I think he would say, is the shark conservation and education organization that he founded.
18: Called Shark Lab Malta.
3: Which is in Malta.
14: Mm.
2: And where is Malta again?
3: Little island below Sicily. Warm, Mediterranean.
18: And it's just a really beautiful place to be. So.
3: And so you were just interested in sharks because you loved being in the ocean? Or like, what was it about sharks that interested you in the first place?
18: They were just kind of fascinating. They're very kind of mysterious. So I thought, okay, let's learn more about them.
3: But when Greg moved down to Malta from Britain, this was in 2007, he pretty quickly realized
18: there was nobody really in Malta focusing on sharks, doing anything about sharks.
3: There wasn't a national aquarium at the time, and there weren't even many sharks in the waters near Malta where you could scuba dive.
18: So that was why I first started going to the fish market.
3: He wanted to learn about sharks so badly, he was just like willing to go look at them in buckets.
18: Yeah, which I guess it's kind of strange, but it was kind of like, well, if I want to learn something about sharks, I need to go and find where I can see them.
3: So Greg would get up early in the morning, head down to the coastline where this fish market was. It was in this old rickety building. And he'd start talking to the fishermen, saying like, I don't know, you got any sharks? You mind if I check them out?
18: Yeah, yeah.
3: And so he'd go back, see these bins filled with ice and dead sharks. He started measuring the sharks.
18: With my tape measure and my camera, taking pictures.
3: Photographing them.
18: Learning more and more about the different species of sharks around Malta.
3: Learning about the basics of their anatomy.
18: Checking them, whether it's male or female.
3: Just like gathering basic information for this organization that he was setting up.
18: Sometimes recover certain parts of sharks from bins.
3: Be like, oh, I'll grab a jaw and I'll clean it up and I'll use it as like a demonstration that I'll give at like a community fair when I'm teaching people about sharks.
14: Wow.
3: But a couple years into his fish market research, things started to get a little interesting for Greg.
18: Yep, yep.
3: One day in
18: 2011,
3: Greg's at the market doing his thing, and he sees this small spotted cat shark.
18: A small, spotty little shark.
3: Just kind of inspects it like he always does. But then he just like notices something coming out of the small spotted cat shark.
18: Oh, what's that? What's that thing protruding?
3: He sees tiny curly strings.
18: These fibrous tendrils.
3: Popping out of the shark's cloaca, which is like a shark vagina. Greg bends down.
18: Kind of carefully took hold of them.
3: And at this point, the fishermen nearby are just like giving him the side eye.
18: Well, listen. There was a few kind of like craned necks looking across. What's he doing?
3: But he just starts to pull on it.
18: Slowly pulled and pulled and pulled. And out came this perfect little four and a half centimeter capsule. With curly tendrils at the top, curly tendrils at the bottom.
14: Huh.
3: And he's like, oh,
18: ding.
3: This is a shark egg.
2: Mm-hmm.
3: So is it almost like a ravioli?
18: Let's imagine like half a ravioli.
3: Like a 2-inch by 1-inch rectangle.
18: Pale greenish color, almost transparent.
3: And he holds it up to the light and he sees this little bulge.
18: Inside the ravioli shape capsule.
3: So here he is holding this little ravioli in the middle of the fish market.
18: What do we do now?
14: Is it dead?
17: He doesn't know. So it came out of a dead shark.
14: Right.
17: It could be dead, but it could maybe be alive.
18: Just kind of thinking, or at least we could learn something from it. So I took it back home.
17: Put it in a little plastic aquarium that he had.
18: The kind of thing that kids would have sometimes. Okay. So that was never actually used. Just happened to be kicking around the house. So then I'm kind of thinking, well, okay, obviously the shark would lay the egg in the sea. So I go and collect some seawater.
17: With like a bucket?
18: Yeah. Just literally a bucket. Take it back home.
17: Dumps the ocean water into this little aquarium.
18: With a little air pump just to keep the water oxygenated. Dangle a piece of string across the width of the aquarium.
17: Why? Just to replicate like some seagrass or something that the egg would hook onto. So he hooks the little ravioli tendrils onto the string and suspends it in the floating water.
18: And then wait. Because, I mean, once you put it in there, what do? Apart from watch it every day or several times a day or many, many times a day. Every time you walk past it, you take a look to just see what's going on. It just became a little bit like a magnet.
17: Day one, day two.
18: Every time I was in and out, moving past it, take a look.
17: Day four, five, six, seven, nothing happening.
18: And after around about 3 weeks,
17: he noticed
18: a little bump on the top right-hand side of it. So now each time I'm walking past, I'm now focusing on the little bump. And the little bump slowly separates from the main yolk section itself with a tiny, tiny, almost thread-like connection. And it starts to move.
17: Nope.
18: Just kind of like wiggling a little bit. And it's like, oh my gosh.
17: This shark, this baby shark that I brought home.
18: From a dead shark. A dead shark.
17: Is still alive. Now, I should say, Greg is standing, if somewhat amateurishly, on a sort of scientific frontier. I mean, sharks had been bred in captivity and eggs had hatched in aquariums, but
18: the thing that had never been done before was taking an egg from a dead shark
17: and getting it to
18: develop.
17: Nobody had ever done that.
18: Nobody. So this was a first.
17: And now he's thinking, maybe I could even get this thing to hatch.
2: Okay. So Greg is standing on the scientific frontier of a sort. And he has this egg case.
17: An egg case that Greg, at this point, has decided to name.
18: Squiggle. It was squiggling in the egg case, and I didn't know what else to call it. It's squiggling around. That's how I described it to people.
17: And now that he knew that it was alive, and he'd given it a name.
18: Now I'm thinking, maybe I need to actually get a slightly bigger aquarium and something a little bit, I would say, more professional. You know, made of glass instead of plastic.
17: So he moves Squiggle into his happier, newer home.
18: And so now we're like 6 weeks, 7 weeks, 8 weeks.
17: Squiggle is growing and moving more and more. It's still this sort of lump that's attached to a yolk in a thin thread. And then
18: The yolk itself starts to appear to have blood vessels form on it. So you almost see like vein-like structures on the yolk sac.
14: What?
18: And they kind of snake their way up the yolk sac to this little placental connection, which then in turn is going into the shark.
14: Like blood?
17: Yes. Mm. So it's blood going to the head of the shark.
14: That is wild.
17: Yes.
18: It is alien-like because it has no distinctive shape. It doesn't have the distinctive snout. There are no fins. It's, I don't know, how would you describe it? It's just like a little something.
17: So you'd walk by Squiggle like a couple times a day. No. Like, hey, Squiggle, what's up?
18: I wasn't necessarily talking to Squiggle, but when people said, how's it doing? Squiggle. Squiggle's doing fine.
17: And then one day,
18: it just simply stopped moving.
17: Squiggle stopped squiggling.
14: Mm. Oh, no.
17: And it never started again. That was the end of Squiggle. But Squiggle left behind this like little bit of hope for Greg.
18: This beautiful little piece of ravioli kind of proved it was possible. So there was this kind of this drive.
17: So Greg heads back to the fish market, tries to get as many eggs as he can. Not even like pulling out the strings when he sees them. He now just starts cutting into the dead sharks.
14: Whoa, the fishermen are just letting him do this?
17: Well, Greg got very good at spotting which sharks had egg cases in them. But also these fishermen,
18: they were curious too. To the point where we arrive, they now tell us, oh, I've got some of this and I've got some of this.
17: And at this point, he has egg cases upon egg cases at home.
18: Multiple aquariums, etc.
17: And they're all starting to move. And they do a little bit of wiggling, just like Squiggle did.
18: Going good. Everything's going good.
17: But then, just like Squiggle, they would all die. And Greg is like,
18: What's happening? Why do they suddenly stop developing?
17: So he starts tinkering with like a couple things, like the aeration, the salinity. But then eventually he starts to drop the temperature of the tank.
18: Lowering the temperature.
17: And lo and behold,
18: this mortality suddenly stopped massively.
17: These eggs start surviving.
18: Everything seemed to continue to develop.
17: Past the day that Squiggle died.
18: Slowly get bigger, bigger, bigger, wiggle, wiggle, wiggle.
17: And then some weeks in, he notices that one of the embryos in the egg cases is starting to look like a shark.
18: The fins develop.
17: Seems to have a tail and a head.
18: It's now starting to go into a position where it has its head at the bottom part of the egg case and the body is looped over to the top and the tail is now next to the head.
17: And then one day he's cleaning the tank and he accidentally bumps into the string that's holding the tendrils. And then all of a sudden,
18: all movement stops. I've just killed it. And then after a minute or so, oh, no, it's all right, it's all right, it's all good, it's all good.
17: And then it started wiggling again. It's this defense mechanism these little egg cases have to protect themselves from predators who want to eat them. Now, at this point, the little shark bodies, they're curled around the yolk sac. And Greg can see that yolk sac
18: is getting smaller and smaller and smaller and smaller and smaller. And after around about 5.5, coming up towards 6 months, that yolk sac has almost disappeared.
17: And so he starts thinking, I bet when that yolk sac goes away, that's when this thing's going to hatch.
18: Now, every time you go past the aquarium, you're looking, looking, looking. Can you see any yolk? Can you see any yolk?
17: And then one day,
18: oh, it's gone.
17: And in the place where the shark used to attach to the yolk sac, there's just a little
18: belly button. Literally, because it's like a placental connection. So you could actually quite happily say that sharks have belly buttons. And at that point, the shark is ready to be born.
3: Wow, the belly button is the final touch, the master stroke.
18: It is.
17: So he's just sitting there, waiting for this shark to finally break out of this egg case.
18: You can only spend so many hours with your eyes open watching a shark waiting for it to hatch. It's like the kettle, yeah? You go to bed and you think, okay, well, everything seems fine.
17: But then one morning, he wakes up.
18: And there's a little baby shark sitting at the bottom of the tank. Just sitting at the bottom.
17: Like a picture-perfect miniature version of a small spotted cat shark.
3: Just sitting on the bottom of the tank?
18: Yeah.
17: He did it! Yeah, he has a baby shark in his aquarium.
14: That came from a dead mother shark.
17: Yeah.
14: Wow.
3: And so this baby shark is just sitting at the bottom of the tank.
17: And he's like, I guess it's time to let it go.
18: Release it into the sea.
3: Back to the ocean.
17: So one afternoon,
18: a group of us, I think it was 7 or 8 members of the organization.
3: They pack it up into a cooler and they drive to the north side of the island.
18: We get our wetsuits on, put our scuba gear on, transfer the shark into the box.
17: Just like a little Tupperware you'd put your lunch in.
18: Everyone got cameras. Yeah, got cameras. Are the batteries charged? Yeah, the battery's charged. Okay, are we ready? We're ready. Let's get in the water.
17: So they walk out into the water, dip down under, and start to dive.
18: To a depth of, maybe about 10, 12 meters.
17: And they're swimming around the bottom, looking for a good place to leave this baby shark.
18: Underwater with a little box, a little baby shark. You can see the beaming smiles behind the regulators.
17: And the reality of what they're doing, what they've done, it starts to sink in.
18: The amount of time, energy, effort, dedication, concern, worry built up over the year or so of development and then hatching and releasing, blah, blah, blah, blah.
3: They're all just tearing up, like their masks just fill up with their tears.
18: Seriously, it was just so super, super, super emotional. So when it came to this final kind of like, now we're going to open the box and take the lid off and see what happens.
17: Greg's holding this little box and he starts to open it.
18: Just very slowly, slowly take off the lid of the box and the little shark wiggles around a bit. And then it kind of lifts off the box and starts to swim. I don't know, there was just kind of, there was just a very, very kind of like emotional but peaceful moment. It felt like many minutes, but it probably wasn't. The shark had disappeared. We weren't going to chase it. We had no idea where it was going to go next.
17: That shark was the first, but it wasn't the last.
18: The total number of sharks we've released to date is 371.
3: Whoa!
17: And one thing that science reporter Claudia Geib from the beginning pointed out is that Greg had started this project in 2011, and I was reporting this in, I think, 2020, 2021. So he'd by then been doing it for almost a decade. He had published a paper on it in 2018 that essentially was like a how-to guide for taking egg cases and raising them to be re-released in the wild. And now there are other scientists in other parts of the world rescuing egg cases from these dead sharks.
18: So it wasn't a question of, wow, we're stopping a species from becoming extinct. It was a question of putting them back where they belong. Let's let nature take its course. And if nature determines that this creature will have a long and happy, fruitful life, fantastic. If nature says something different, it's nature doing what nature does.
19: I hate to say it, they're going to die. That's nature, red, raw, and tooth and claw.
17: When I was reporting this story and I spoke to this one prestigious researcher,
19: Nick Dulvey, professor in conservation biology at Simon Fraser University in Vancouver.
17: And in his view, it's almost kind of pointless to put baby sharks back into the ocean. He says, like, these babies are just like a snack for another fish.
19: This is probably the most important, least well understood fact in marine conservation, that you should conserve the adults and not the babies. I have had many people from many walks of life, including many professors and fisheries scientists and undergraduates, go, but why shouldn't we protect the babies? Mm. And I'll go, well, let me ask the question in a different way. I'll say, how about you want to start an apple farm? I'm going to give you a choice. Would you like 10 mature apple trees, or would you like 10 apple pips from my apple?
17: Mm. Mm.
19: And everybody, when they see it, they're like, oh, yeah, of course. Yeah, of course. Yeah. Give me the adults.
17: Yeah. Yeah. Oh, that's such a reasonable thing to say.
19: I hate to say it. And it's like same thing with the zoo. You know, you want to start a zoo. Do you want 10 kittens or 10 full-grown lions? And the answer is always pick the adults, because they can breed multiple times right from the get-go. But with the kittens and the apples, you basically have to let them grow up to maturity and then breed.
17: The image I have, it's just like these people release this single baby shark out into the ocean and it's swimming and it's like, oh, the big wide world. Do you imagine the scene of that? Like something comes along and chomp. Like, what do you imagine happening to that little baby shark?
19: Yeah, it's like watching a turtle release on a beach. You know, those seagulls aren't holding back just because there's a bunch of tourists watching. They're like doing their seagull thing, which is eating baby turtles. And to the human onlooker, it's horrific, but that's nature. Mm. So, again, one of the biggest mysteries in fishery scientists that most fishery scientists don't understand is, oh, well, we've got this cod and it lays 10 million eggs a year. And we've got this dogfish that lays 2 pups each year. Well, surely, you know, the cod's going to be fine. Mm. But what I try to do is get people to reflect on, oh, there's 2 different ways of getting the same outcome, which is you can either package up all of your energy into 2 pups that are very large, very competent, with a much higher survival rate, or you could make 10 million lottery tickets. Mm. Only one of them is going to win the lottery, and the rest are going to die.
17: Mm-hmm.
19: And we go, well, why does biodiversity work like that? Mm-hmm. Why do we have this choice of 1 coconut or 10,000 grass seeds? And it turns out that the number of offspring that we have is optimized to the risk in the environment that the babies are born in.
17: Mm.
19: It turns out that the cod is laying these tiny little lottery tickets out into the ocean in the hope of dropping them into a patch of phytoplankton that's big enough to support a population of growing zooplankton. And the chances of you picking a patch that's large enough until you develop over the period of 30 days in the case of a cod, or a period of 1 year in the case of a lobster larvae, the chances of you getting the right size patch is vanishingly small. Mm. In fact, it's 1 in several million. And so what they're doing is bet hedging in the same way that you do with a syndicate in a lottery. You buy lots of lottery tickets at different times and places to maximize your chance of winning. And so you go, well, what's the payoff of that strategy? Well, the payoff of that strategy is, yeah, you're going to have many, many bad years where it doesn't work out. Mm. But when it does work out, you know, more than one of those eggs is going to survive. In fact, tens of thousands of those eggs might survive.
17: So is it almost like the single shark that this person is rescuing? It's like you might just be picking a very bad lottery ticket out of the trash and then cashing it in?
19: Maybe. Yeah.
17: Focusing on the babies instead of the adults, it's not only a waste of time, but also kind of a distraction away from conservation efforts.
19: Fisheries management or bycatch mitigation.
17: That do make a big difference.
19: These kind of activities are described as what are called feel-good conservation. These are an action that make people feel like they're helping to save the planet, but they don't have a real impact.
2: I had a similar question.
17: I don't know. The more I talk to Claudia, the more I think they do something, just a different kind of something.
20: One piece we didn't talk about is everybody spoke about how the people around them in their community responded to this project really, really positively.
17: And even beyond Greg's community, you know, there's even a classroom in Spain now.
21: My name is Jaime Penades. I'm a biologist from Spain.
17: Using Greg's methods.
22: My name is Inma Gil. I'm 15 years old.
17: To raise baby sharks.
20: So instead of having like butterflies, you would have a baby shark in your classroom.
23: My name is Ignacio and I'm 16.
24: Paula and I'm 17 years old.
25: I'm 14 years old.
17: And in a way, it's not what's happening inside those shark tanks that matters. It's what's happening inside those kids.
23: Honestly, I was like concerned about how are we like going to take care of them.
25: I used to think of sharks as like mainly dangerous.
26: At first, I thought of sharks as big and scary creatures. And now that I've been taking care of 5 of them, I'm pretty much relaxed.
27: People have been taught to fear sharks.
17: Chris Lowe, again, our shark scientist from the very beginning of this week.
27: So the cool thing for me is if we've taught people to fear sharks, we can also unteach them to fear sharks, to appreciate the animal.
19: The wonder of the complexity of their lives and the complexity of their biology.
18: You know, we need to change our concept. Get away from the monster image. They're not monsters at all.
25: Butterflies or sharks?
20: Sharks.
25: Definitely sharks. They are more interesting.
23: Yeah, same here. I think I would prefer sharks over butterflies.
2: Big giant whale shark sized thank you to Rachel Cusick for bringing this wild idea to us and doing dozens of interviews to bring it to life.
14: Thanks also to our editorial ground control, Pat Walters, for wrangling so many sharks.
2: This episode was reported and produced by Rachel Cusick, edited by Pat Walters, fact-checked by Diane Kelly, with mixing help from Jeremy Bloom, and original music by Alan Gafinski.
28: Hi, I'm Michelle, and I'm from Richardson, Texas. And here are our staff credits. 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Our fact checkers are Diane Kelly, Emily Krieger, Anna Pujol-Mazzini, and Natalie Middleton.
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4: Why is life so much funnier when there's something at risk? For example, something happens during a serious situation. We know we're not supposed to laugh, but we can't help ourselves. It's sort of a humorous high wire act.
5: Yes, I know. We have all been there, desperately trying to stifle any reaction. Hello, I am Patricia Alvarado Núñez, and with me is co-executive producer Liz Sheng at GBH and World.
4: Well, the two of us know we can make each other laugh, but could we make a room full of strangers think something is funny, never mind hilarious?
5: Today's storytellers managed to make merry with true stories that will make you smile and laugh out loud.
4: University student Geraldine Buckley decides to live a little and go on an adventure with her worldly boyfriend.
5: But hearing him list off what she could do to make it, quote, less likely to get murdered, unquote, is not what you want to hear when hitchhiking for the first time.
4: At his very core, it seems as if Tone Nunes has a nonstop laugh track. He has something funny to say about everything, from relationships and visits to the doctor's office,
5: to being rushed to an emergency room. As you said, he is a humorous high-wire act.
4: So far, we've mentioned being murdered while hitchhiking and a serious medical emergency. Today, the unfunny becomes funny. In that same vein, Nina Livingstone is losing her sight and hearing and needs someone to help her go on errands, drive to the library, and so much more.
5: After interviewing many candidates, including someone who offers to take her drinking and bar hopping, Nina finds Gail, who can say more with two words than others can with a thousand.
4: Here is Wes Hazard, our own resident funny guy, with three stories that will touch your funny bone and your heart.
6: We've all lived many moments that we wish we could forget. And I'm talking like, you know, embarrassment on an epic scale, anxiety flashbacks that haunt us for a lifetime. But no matter what, when we have those experiences, they can not only instruct us and provide us with perspective, they can also provide us with stories that we share with a laugh for the rest of our lives.
7: My name is Geraldine Buckley. I am originally from England, from the north of England, and I now live in Maryland. I'm a naturalized citizen and very proud to be so. And I am a professional storyteller, but I'm also a chaplain.
8: Do you find yourself using storytelling in your work as a chaplain?
7: Storytelling is very, very powerful because it bonds people. When you hear someone's story, you never look at them in the same way again. So by telling stories, it put a bridge between us, an understanding between us.
8: What kind of stories do you most enjoy telling?
7: I tell true stories that make people laugh and think. Humor is very, very powerful. And what humor does is it opens people up. So often they're watching you almost as though they've got their arms crossed going, well, could I trust this person? And if you can make them laugh, then they relax and think, oh, we've got something in common. And then you can get some serious points across. And the thing about that kind of stories is it bypasses the brain and goes into deep inside someone, into their spirit. And so they remember those things when they need to. I was terrified, absolutely terrified. The kind of feeling that starts deep in the pit of your stomach and goes up until it feels as though a hand is round your neck and you can't get anything out. I was that terrified. Let me explain. It was the late 70s. I was 18, standing by the side of a road in Canada, a long way from home. I was wearing a blue circular uncrushable skirt and holding a sign that said, "The border." I was about to put my thumb out and hitchhike for the very first time. And that's why I was so terrified. Now, you might be asking, how did I get myself in such a predicament? Well, I blame the whole thing on my mother. You see, my mother had a great love of adventure. But when she was 14 and growing up in Liverpool, the Second World War broke out. And England stayed at war until she was 20. So she said her best adventuring years were swallowed up by bombs and fear and rationing. So she was determined to relive them now vicariously through me. So while other mothers were urging their only daughters to read, to study, to go to college, my mother was saying to me, "For goodness sake, Geraldine, you study far too hard. Put away those books and go out and party." It's absolutely true. In fact, I'm the only person I know who got a master's degree out of sheer rebellion. So when I was 18, I told her that I was going to go to the Olympic Games in Montreal with my boyfriend. And then we were going to hitchhike from Montreal to New York and fly back to England from there. Well, on that occasion, I wanted my mother to be like other mothers. I wanted her to forbid me to go so I wouldn't have to, and I could tell her she'd ruin my life. But this was my mother. And she said, "Darling, let me help you pack." So that's how I found myself by the side of a road in Canada with my thumb out and my knees shaking. But at least I had my boyfriend standing next to me. He'll keep me safe, I thought. My boyfriend, Ivor, was very respectable. He was 5 years older than me. He traveled extensively, so he explained the rules of the road. "Geraldine," he said, "you always wear good clothes. That way you get a better class of ride. You never get in a vehicle where you're outnumbered. And when you're in that vehicle, you always chat to the driver to build up a rapport. And if you do those things, you're less likely to be murdered." Murdered? I have a vivid imagination. And I could just see my murdered, mutilated body being tossed out of a car on the outskirts of some exotic American city like Akron. I pray, "Lord, please watch over me." And then I wanted to thank every car that whizzed past. But finally, an ancient two-door rusted old Chevy skidded to a halt. Now, I could see through the open passenger window that the driver was alone, which was good. But he had long, unkempt hair, a missing front tooth, and dirt etched in the deep lines of his face. And he said, "I can take you 40 miles. And Ivor said, "Thank you, sir," and got in the back seat with the backpacks and whispered to me, "You get in the front. You're good at talking. Build a rapport." So despite my misgivings, I had to get in and reach for the seatbelt. It wasn't there. "Oh, it's no use you going for that," said the man. "That dropped off months ago." And he started that car. Well, it looked like a rusted out old jalopy, but he had something powerful under that hood because we went from 0 to 80 in seconds. And the man only had one hand on the wheel because with the other, he was chain smoking. And he was lighting the new cigarette with the burning butt of the old one. And he didn't have an ashtray. Well, he didn't actually need an ashtray because right in front of the gear stick, there was a rusted out hole that went down to the road. And that's where he was flicking his ash and the still burning butts of the cigarettes. I was focused on that hole. I was waiting for a spark to hit the engine and the whole car to explode. And I was just thinking, it's all right for my mother encouraging me to go on this trip, but I bet she's at home now in a nice comfy chair with a cup of tea. Which is exactly where I'd like to be. Oh, for a comfy chair and a cup of tea. You see, I never ever thought there'd be so many ways to be killed hitchhiking. And then the man said to me, I've got a glass eye. Would you like to see it? And he took out his eye and he put it on my shoulder. I froze. I didn't want that eye going into my lap or down by the floor. I didn't want the man grabbing for it, particularly not as we were going so fast. And then I slowly turned my head, and I wasn't quite sure what to say. I mean, really, what is the protocol when you're eyeball to eyeball with an eyeball? So I turned my head a bit further to see what Ivor's reaction was. His eyes were closed. He was taking a nap. I finally managed, "That's fascinating." And that seemed to placate the man because he didn't say anything else until he dropped us off about 20 minutes later. But I was very relieved that from that moment onwards, he kept both eyes on the road, even though they were 3 feet apart. I was so glad to get out of that car. I watched it disappear until it was just a speck in the distance. But all that time, I felt that eye, now back in the man's head, staring at me through the rear view mirror. But then I remember something my mother had told me while she was helping me pack. She said, "Darling, don't worry, I've prayed. So everywhere on this trip, you'll be safe. Because the Lord, he'll keep his eye on you." Thank you.
3: My name is Tone Nunes. I live in South Hadley, Massachusetts, and I live with my husband and our zoo of animals. I currently am the director of North American support for a software company.
8: How did you get started on your journey in storytelling?
3: Theater was my major in college, and I didn't realize that there was also storytelling. Like, I thought you either do stand-up or you do theater. So a friend said to me, "Hey, I'm doing this thing. You should try it." So I tried it. And then just kind of fell in love with it.
8: How did you discover your own voice?
3: I think it was acting school, and it was a very specific moment. I had grown up being very shy, trying to be as small as possible, right? Being a kid that grew up being picked on and things like that. So I tried to take up the least amount of space possible. And I was in an acting class, and this is right when I started college, and a teacher came up to me when I was trying to do a monologue, and she just spread my feet apart and said, "I want you to take up more space than you're comfortable with." And it changed the world for me. So I'm standing in the waiting room of my doctor's office because a week earlier, I was at work and all of a sudden it felt like someone poured cold water down my spine. And I thought, what is that sensation? So when I'm actually at a waiting room, I always think, all these people are so nervous, I've got to help them. Right? I want to take away the anxiety that they have. So sitting and standing, waiting for the doctor, I make an announcement to them. I say, "Hi, some statistics for you. Just so you know, 98% of the time or higher of the times you come to the doctor, there's nothing wrong." And that's actually a made up statistic that I made up. But here's the good part. Numbers help people, so I do it. Like, I'm a helper. And the doctor finally calls me in, and she says, "Why are you here?" And I said, "Well, you remember, like, last time I told you I was in a meeting about a meeting regarding another meeting at work, which was very productive, and it felt like someone poured cold water down my spine? Well, I went to the emergency room, and, you know, the emergency room doctor said it was probably my back, and he was handing me some samples of some tablets, and before he could tell me what the tablets were for, I had taken them." And I said, "You realize if I find a pill in a parking lot, I will take it. Like, so let's not divvy it out too much, right?" So she said, my doctor, wonderful woman, said, "I'm going to have you go down and get an x-ray." So I go down to get an x-ray, and it's a Friday, very, you know, not crowded, and the x-ray technician is making small talk like they do, like, "You love in college?" I'm like, "I'm not in college." But, and we get there, and she takes the x-ray, And she says, are you going to go home? Are you going to go back up and talk to the doctor? And I said, oh, it's Friday. They're going to call me if there's anything wrong. And she says, you're not going anywhere. I thought, what is it? And she turns the screen around to show me I have no left lung, absolutely zero. So I said, where's my left lung? And she said, oh, it's probably up here somewhere, but you know, it's all classic.

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1: Sees me and goes, "What is this? You're not presenting as someone that has this." And I said, "I'm sorry. I don't, like, I'm apologizing to everybody at this damn place." So I'm like, "Okay." She says, "We have to call an ambulance for you." And I was like, "Oh, how embarrassing." Right? So they call an ambulance, they strap me to this gurney, and then they wheel me through where I told people not to worry. Right? Nice. Karma. So I wave. "How are you doing?" "It's good." I said, "It's just my lung. Don't believe statistics. It's just 100% collapse. Don't worry about it." Right? So I'm in the ambulance, and I realize I have to do the worst part, right, is I have to call my husband. And so my husband was working in D.C. at the time, and the thing to know about him is he's a lovely man, and I only say that because he might be my ride home, but he's a lovely man, but he is a worrier, right? He constantly thinks I'm on the edge of death somehow because I'm 6 years older, right? A day doesn't go by where he doesn't say, "Do you smell burnt toast?" And I say, "I'm not having a stroke, I'm hiccuping," right? So I call him and I decide to reword it. So I say, "Hey, hi, I'm going to visit the hospital. I seem to have misplaced my lung. they think they know where it is. I need you to come home and take care of the dogs. Thanks so much, can't talk." Slam. Because I don't want to get into it. So the next day, my husband came, and again, God love him, his anxiety also makes him a little self-obsessed. I'm saying that politely. And it's so cute, but ultimately it will be in the divorce papers. But like right now, it's like still cute, right? But I'm keeping a note. And he comes in, and this is the first thing he says to me. "Hey, I stubbed my toe so bad at the house today. It's like all bruised." And I said, "Oh my God, do you want me to ring the surgeon? Because I have a hole in my lung." So surgery was the only way I could go to fix this. And let me just say one thing. Nurses rock. Because if you... All right. I tell you, they're the ones that run this stuff, right? And if you're nice to nurses and respect the work that they do fun things for you. Like they would all hang out with me after the shift and we would watch RuPaul's Drag Race. Perfectly fine, right? But one time I needed help bathing and the nurse said, "Let's get Ricardo to help him." Right? And I thought, that whatever that is, that sounds like me. Like whatever it's gonna. And here's the thing about Ricardo you need to know. He is so muscular and beautiful that they don't have the scrubs that fit him just there. So he's got to remove his shirt to help me bathe. So difficult. So sad. So I say, okay, sounds good. Let's do it. Back at home, I thought it was odd that there was an emotional toll of the surgery. I thought it was weird. So I was in the bathroom, about to hop in the shower, and I looked at all the scars, and I just kind of teared up for a moment because I felt very broken. And just then, my husband knocked on the door, and he poked his head in, and he could see that I was kind of having a moment, and he just knew what to say. He said, "How long are you going to be? There's a sale at Target." Thank you.
2: We would like you to know that Ton and his husband are doing just fine, having weathered his medical emergency on his story.
3: Yes. Well, you notice that whenever I talk about my family, I rarely mention my husband and never mention his foibles. Well, I find Tone to be a very courageous man and my new hero.
2: In my family, we never joke about what will be in the divorce papers.
3: Funny, my husband and I seem to joke

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2: My name is Nina Livingstone. I'm a writer, interviewer, storyteller with a book, Are You There?, in progress, and I live in Massachusetts.
3: And how did you get started in journalism?
2: It actually started when I was in my early 20s. I interviewed Molly Matlin, an Oscar-winning actress at the time. I think when I lost my sign hearing completely, I had a setback for a while, and then I decided to come back with my one cochlear implant in one ear, still deaf in the other, but I'm good. And I decided to go back to writing my book, my memoir, and to putting myself out there.
3: And do you feel that humor is an important part of your work?
2: I love humor, and I think it's important, at least from my perspective, than to delve into something that might be or had been like negative in my life. I'd like to focus on the positive because, you know, when you're done, you want to feel good about it. You want to laugh about it. The doorbell rang. This would be my first applicant for an ad I had put out there, looking for someone to help me get to grocery stores, libraries. At the time, I was in my 20s. I had tunnel vision, like looking through a pipe, couldn't see on the side. I was legally blind. I also wore two hearing aids. I was very hard of hearing, but I was a good lip reader then. The combination of both is Usher syndrome, a hereditary disease that leads to total deafness and blindness. So I opened the door to see my first applicant, and it was a young woman with purple lipstick, facial jewelry, long hair, chewing gum. And she said, "Hi," she said, "I love your ad. I mean, deaf, blind. I thought it was so cool, so awesome." I said, "Thank you for responding. So how many years have you been driving?" About 2.5 years, yeah. "In fact, why don't you follow me? I'll show you my car." So I followed her towards the car, and I noted that the back of the car, there was a huge dent. So I said, "What happened?" She said, "Well, actually, it kind of happened like last week. I hit a tree. The tree's okay. I'm okay. No one's hurt." It's kind of like one of those freakish accidents. "How many accidents have you had?" And she put her fingers in the air. "Three. Yeah, I had three." "Okay, thank you." The next applicant, I open the door and I see a woman with disheveled hair, crooked glasses, and she said to me, "I have 4 children with me. One of them just threw up in the back seat. I'm really sorry about that." I said, "No, don't worry." She said, "So I just need to tell you that my 4 kids will travel with me at all times. And if you come with me, you'll be sitting in the front seat of the van. I hope you won't mind the noise. I mean, sometimes it's noisy, actually all the time. So, and I'll be taking my children. The library, I'm not really sure the library's going to work because I can't guarantee they'll be quiet. Tommy, what are you doing? I'm so sorry. I don't know if you could see him, but Tommy is down on the floor and he just drew a happy face with a blue crayon. I'm so sorry." I said, "No, don't worry about it. I'll take care of it after you leave." And I said, "Besides, he's a happy child." She said, "You're right." So off they went. I was at the wall and I washed off the happy face. I had a little bit of a worried face myself because I'm thinking, I'm looking for someone. I want to get out there. My sight and hearing is diminishing slowly. This is like up against an hourglass. So the doorbell rang. The next applicant, I open the door and I see is a woman with a short leather skirt, tight blouse, ample cleavage, full red lips, with lipstick over the dotted line and platinum hair. She said, "Hi. I saw your ad, and you know, let me say something. You mentioned libraries and bookstores, and quite frankly, I think you should live in a little bit. I know every bar in town. In fact, I know every bar across the state. On a hot summer day when you're in my convertible car, you're going to sit on that red supple scene and go, ooh, what a sensation." I said, "I'm bad." She said, "Call me." After she left, I thought, you know, I really want to be, I'm an outdoor person, an extrovert. I love people. And I wanted to avoid ever being isolated. I didn't want to be trapped in the house. The doorbell rang, the next applicant. I look and I see she's neatly dressed. And she has a pleasant smile. I said, "Thank you for coming."
4: "You're welcome."
2: I said, "Are you cool with reading the New York Times and other material to me?"
4: "I am."
2: "Do you like driving?"
4: "I do."
2: "Do you have any questions for me?"
4: "I don't."
2: "Okay." So after that, I started to think about all the applicants I interviewed in person and on the phone. I opted for Gail, the woman with two words. And for the next decade, every week, 1 hour, 2 hours every week, she would take me on my errands to the grocery store, to all the places I need to go. She was great. She was punctual. She was dependable. Everything was fabulous, except I talked too much. The car was filled with my own words. I thought I got to go on a loquacious diet. I wanted to hear her talk. Most of all, I wanted to hear her laugh. So one day in the car, I said, "May I ask you a question?"
4: "Go ahead."
2: I said, "Are you a Republican or a Democrat?" Big question. She said,
4: "Your guess."
2: "I'm going to say Republican." And she burst out laughing. I succeeded. She was absolutely hysterical. Then the year 2000 came. I lost my sight and hearing completely. I was in bed for the next 14 months, day and night. I was frightened. I felt claustrophobic. I couldn't sleep. I couldn't eat. And the isolation was profound. And one day, I felt someone approaching me, and I felt Gail, fingers fell into my hands. Two words that broke the silence. "I'm here," she said inside. "I'm here." Thank you.
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0: Today's theme, Didn't See That Coming, sounds more like the title, Shocking Loss of Control. Hello, I'm Liz Cheng.
9: And I am Patricia Alvarado Núñez. 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
0: When Heather Angel's mentor and friend falls ill, Heather needs to fly to see her.
9: But it has been 9 years since she last flew.
0: Too long, right? How will she overcome her white-knuckle fear of flying?
9: Speaking of fears, Harold Cox encounters his nemesis scampering across the floor.
0: No, and Shane Snowden shares how life can change in an instant when driving around a dark curve.
9: Here is our host, Wes Hazard, with three storytellers who didn't see that coming.
10: Didn't see that coming. Honestly, it's something I find myself muttering to myself under my breath more than I would like to admit. I don't think I'm the only one, though, because isn't that the way life goes? We make plans, we try and execute plans, and then life sort of just happens without consulting our schedule. How rude, right? But no matter whether the unexpected happens to be fortuitous or catastrophic, I find that we always, always can find a worthwhile story in the aftermath.
11: My name's Heather Angel. I live in Somerville, Massachusetts now. I grew up in New Hampshire, and I work at a little nonprofit in Dorchester, Mass, called EV Kids. And I help college kids volunteer with youth for tutoring and mentoring. And I'm a part-time hospital chaplain.
12: Fantastic. And how long have you been storytelling?
11: I guess 2 years from the beginning when I did it kind of by mistake, and then till now. Yeah.
12: Well, I'm really interested in hearing about that. How did you start off doing storytelling by mistake?
11: I was at work, and my friend Brittany was like, there's a story thing tonight, we should go, and you should tell that funny thing that happened to you.
12: And when you're, you know, you've been doing storytelling for a little bit now, and I'm just curious, when you're about to hit the stage, do you have any expectations about how it's going to go, what the night will be like?
11: I really try not to do that. I just want to, like, not trip, and then I want to just sort of stick to the plan in my head, but I try not to expect anything from anybody other than that I'm just going to be authentic.
12: And so you're up there, you're telling stories. Obviously, the audience is having reactions as you're moving forward. Do those affect you in any way, how the audience is responding?
11: I mean, if they laugh, it's like awesome. It's like a big high five. So that makes me calm down quite a bit. It makes me feel more comfortable. And it's like they're giving me permission to keep talking. When I was a senior in college, I met my nun. I was in my last year at Loyola University Chicago. All my friends were leftist Catholics, and we spent the weekends going to anti-war protests and eating ice cream with the guys training to be Jesuits at the Jesres, where they lived on campus. And I was a theology major, and I decided that I wanted to get a spiritual director, which is basically somebody that you talk to about God and prayer and your calling in life. And I knew that I wanted to get a woman because I was sick of the patriarchy. And I still am, just for the record. And that's when I met Sister Chris. She had just moved back to Chicago from teaching in a seminary in the Midwest. And she had platinum white hair, bright red lipstick. And she told me that her dad was a Greek god and her mother was an Irish lass. And they had made her. And spiritual direction is a little bit like dating. You have to like both say yes and be into it. And thankfully, we really hit it off. And so soon, every other Thursday, I was going to Sister Chris's apartment off campus and drinking tea and talking about God. And she became a bit of a celebrity amongst my friends. She would regale them with stories about how she almost ran away with this priest who was in love with her, but decided to stay in the convent. And what it was like when she was on a road trip with a bunch of other nuns and they found out that they no longer had to wear habits and could change into street clothes. And my friend started affectionately calling her my nun, and that's what she was. And I kept in touch with her for many, many years after I finished college, after I moved back to Boston. And every time I went back to Chicago to visit friends, I would see her, and we'd have these long lunches over soup and bread looking at Lake Michigan and having great conversations. And then about a year and a half ago, she decided to move to Phoenix, Arizona, where her order has an all-girls school that she was going to help out at. And she says to me, you know, you should come and see me in Phoenix. We could go to the Grand Canyon.
13: And as much as I wanted to go on an adventure with my nun, I kind of hedged a little bit and I was like, yeah, you know, maybe we could do that. And it's because I, in my 20s and 30s, struggled a lot with anxiety, and it had manifested itself around claustrophobia and then just settled on flying. I know there's a train from Boston to Phoenix, but I think it takes weeks. So that didn't seem like an option. And then about 6 months after she got there, she was diagnosed with a very serious illness. And I just had this compelling feeling like, I have to see my nun. And I thought to myself, maybe I could fly there. And I didn't tell anyone, because even saying that made my hands sweat, my heart race. It's actually happening right now. And finally, I told my friend Joel, I'm like, hey, I think I might get on an airplane again. And he was like, let's ask the answer book. So he gets this giant hardcover book out and he hands it to me like, ask the book. So I say, should I go to Phoenix to see my nun? And I open it up to a random page and it says, no matter what. I bought my tickets the next day with flight insurance. And then I started doing a deep dive on Google, fear of flying. Pictures of inverted 747s appear. Balls of fire. And then I found my salvation, Captain Ron, retired commercial airline pilot turned mental health counselor. Helps people get over their fear of flying. Coincidentally based in Phoenix, but since I couldn't fly to Phoenix to get over my fear of flying to Phoenix, we did Skype. And he found out my last name was Angel, and he said, angels are meant to fly. And I said, okay. And I bought his digital flight harmonizer, which was an audio of airplane sounds taking off overlaid with affirmations. And I would listen to it with headphones on the bus because I knew it wasn't going to like take off down Mass Ave. And a few months go by and then it's my day and I'm at Logan Airport and I am waiting for the plane. And you could have put tights and a cape on me and I wouldn't have felt more like a superhero. This was Herculean. I get on the plane. It's very small. I mean, not really, but it felt small. The guy next to me, thank God, is a talker. He wants to tell me everything there is to know about retirement in Arizona. And we're barreling down the runway. And I turn to him and say, here we go, Neil. And Neil looks at me. He's like, are you afraid of flying or something? And I was like, I haven't flown in 9 years, Neil. He looks straight ahead, unrattled, and says, well, grab hold if you need to. So pretty soon, me and Neil and 100 other people are in the air, and all my intrusive thoughts come back. You are in a tuna can in the sky, and you can't get off of it. You're going to have a panic attack. They're going to land the plane in Kansas and arrest you. But Neil's voice about the trailer park and the palm trees just keeps bringing me back to the present moment. And as the plane levels off and we reach cruising altitude, so do I. I go into the bathroom. I give myself wild thumbs up. You're killing it. We land in Phoenix. I get to meet Neil's wife, who had to sit a few rows up because they bought their tickets late, and I thank her for having the kindest husband in the world. I get a ride to the convent, and my nun, always a night owl, is up waiting for me under a palm tree. We decide that the Grand Canyon is too far, so the next day we drive to Sedona, a couple hours away. We wanted to check out this church called the Chapel of the Holy Cross, which is kind of set out across by the Red Rocks. It looks like it's part of the mountain. And we took a golf cart to the base of it. But then there was this tall path that we had to go up, and the golf cart didn't make that. So the volunteer was like, you know, we got a wheelchair over there, and there's this really strong young Canadian guy who volunteers with us. And I was like, I got this. So my nun gets in the wheelchair, and I'm pushing her up. People are looking at me like I'm pushing Mother Teresa or the Queen of England. Like I'm like a saint, you know, like it's, you know, Lourdes or something. And we get to the church, and the desert sun is just coming in so brightly through these stained glass windows. And it just smells like wax and candles, and I can feel the heat on my face. And I turn to her, and I'm like, I am just so glad I'm here. She's like, me too. I'm so glad you came. She put her hand on my arm, and we just sat there in silence. And a week later, I'm on the red eye, back to Boston, and the guy next to me doesn't want to talk. But I don't need him to this time, because as the lights on the plane go out and the plane takes off, tears are streaming down my face. And this time, all I can feel is gratitude. Thank you.
14: I'm Harold Cox. I'm originally from Texas. I've been in Boston for a long time. I work now at Boston University as a professor and as the associate dean for public health practice at the Boston University School of Public Health. And I'm responsible for a project called the Activist Lab, which is an opportunity for us to do real-world activism in the community.
12: I'm interested. You're a professor. You're up in front of students frequently, I would imagine, instructing them. Is storytelling, personal storytelling, taking you out of your comfort zone, or were you already very comfortable doing that sort of thing?
14: Oh, I am definitely not comfortable. This is a very different way of talking. Even though I give speeches and I talk in front of my classes, this is a very different kind of talking experience. I'm definitely outside of my comfort zone, but it's fun.
12: So our theme tonight is Didn't See It Coming. How does that inspire you?
14: Well, clearly, as I tell my story, there was something that happened that I definitely didn't expect to happen. And it had an impact on my life. And the important piece is that I figured out how to make it all work for me.
15: I live a bold and adventurous life. I go skydiving, I go dog sledding, I frequently go camping 2 weeks at a time, just me and my canoe outside, just me, bold and adventurous. And I've learned a whole bunch about being self-sufficient, but just recently I've just wondering just how self-sufficient and how independent I really am. It was late one Wednesday night. I was putting the garbage out at the curb, something that I do every Wednesday night so that the trash man can pick it up the next day. And as I was rolling my barrel of trash to the curb, I looked down at my foot, and there was walking next to me, just big and bold and nonchalant, a big, fat, ugly rat. I hate rats. I hate those long teeth. I hate those disgustingly long tails. We looked at each other at exactly the same time, and I'm pretty certain that we had the same thought go through our heads at the same time. What is he doing here right now? And then, well, the truth is, I just screamed. The rat didn't pretty much like the situation either. The rat did a 180-degree turn, and the rat was trying to get away. I could see where the rat was going, and I didn't like it. So I said, go this way, with hand signals. Go this way. The rat completely ignored me, and the rat ran directly into my open car garage. Exactly. The rat is now in my house. I ran to my garage, I grabbed a broom, and I ran across the street the other way. Now, I did that because, all right, the truth is I was scared. But the other thing is I knew that the rat was not going to come out of my garage as long as I was standing in front of it. So I needed to be away. The rat never came out. So I had to go back inside. And that night as I got ready for bed, I closed the doors and the windows and any place else that the rat might be able to come into my bedroom. I got in bed. I pulled the covers over my head because the last thing I wanted was to see a big, ugly rat staring at me and licking his lips. The next morning, I got up and I called the exterminator and I said, come now. It was going to take the exterminator 3 days. And I said, oh, no, no, no, no, no, no. He said, 3 days. Well, while I'm waiting for the exterminator, I discovered that the rat was actually coming in my house every night and leaving every day, kind of like he had a job. And kind of like he was using my house as an Airbnb. I also decided, well, if anything this big and bold, I really ought to give him a name. And I decided his name was Bobo, kind of like Mickey Mouse's gangster cousin, Bobo. Well, the exterminator came shortly, and he said, look, it's going to take a while for the rat to get into this because they really don't like it when you do something in their environment. And I thought, this is my house. This this is my house. So I said, I got to do something right now. And I went to the store and I immediately bought 12 rat traps, way more than I needed. But I bought 12 of them because I was going to lay them down so that the rat would get in one of them when he went into his environment. I took one of the traps. I put peanut butter in one end, and then I very gently raised the lever, but I didn't move my hand fast enough, and it snapped my hand the first time, and the second time, and the third time, and the fourth time, and I decided we're not going to use these traps. The whole time this is going on, I can hear, there's a rat in my house. I don't know where it is, and I am disgusted by it. But now, at some point, I actually have to go into my garage because my washing machine is in there, and I absolutely need clean clothes. So I go in the garage, and I want the rat to know that I'm there, so I stomp my feet, and I tapped against the wall, and I said, man coming! Man coming! I absolutely did, because I wanted the rat to know that I was there. After, seems like a week and a half of this horror show, I now know that I have a dead rat in my house, and I know this because I can't hear it any longer, and I'm pretty certain that the rat has gotten into the poison. But I don't want to go looking for it, because I am as afraid of a dead rat as I am of a live rat. So I told my friend and my colleague, and she said, look, I'll just ask my husband to come over. And I said, no. I'm a self-sufficient man. I can do this myself. And I thought, please, no, you're not. You just let him come over right now. So his name is Andy. He came to my house. I directed to him where I thought the rat was, and I immediately went as far away on the other side as I could because I didn't want Andy or anybody else to see what was going on. Andy left, and he took the rat with him, and after Andy left, I started thinking I could take a deep breath because for the first time in a week and a half, I could actually breathe and it be in my house again. And I thought, you know, it is all right if sometimes I ask somebody else for help. So I decided at that very moment that if I ever experience one of Bobo's cousins again, it's going to be all right if I scream out loud and then if I ask somebody, anybody, to just come help.
1: I agree with Harold. Rats are not cool. I am actually terrified of rats. How about you?
0: As a child, I had two pet gray gerbils, so I'm not afraid of them when I probably should be. I am terrified of spiders.
1: Oh, spiders are really cute.
0: Oh, no, they're not.
1: Next, for those of us who commute on the same road at night, Shane lives our deepest fears.
16: I'm Shane Snowden, and I spent about half my life on the East Coast. I'm from the East Coast. About half my life in California. I was a serial executive director of cause-oriented nonprofit groups for many years. And then I switched to being what I call an advocrat at a university, being someone who advocates for diversity and equity and inclusion.
12: And I understand that, you know, the story that you're going to be sharing with us tonight is extremely personal. And I wanted to ask, how did you get over the hurdle of being able to talk about it on stage in front of an audience?
16: It was very, very hard to start talking about it out loud. I had to start writing about it. Obviously, I had to reflect on it for a lot of years.
12: And I understand that you are working towards becoming a chaplain. Mm-hmm. And I just wanted to know, what do you hope to do in that field once you do become one?
16: Well, I'm hoping to become a particular kind of chaplain, actually. I mean, there are prison chaplains and hospital chaplains and hospice chaplains. But I'm hoping to develop a kind of chaplaincy about what happened for me and what's happened to so many people like me, and just try to develop more support and more understanding around this situation. When I was 41, life was good. I had a wonderful partner, a wonderful son,
17: and a great do-gooder kind of job. And my job was 90 miles away from my family, but I did not mind. I loved to drive. And I thought I had the best commute in the world. It was right along the Pacific Ocean on California's famous Highway 1. So one December night, after a cozy pre-holiday weekend with my family, I was cruising down Highway 1, and I was in my favorite part of the drive. I had passed through all the towns, and I was going through farm fields. It had just gotten dark, and I had the road all to myself as I headed into a curve. And then I heard and felt something. Something like a thud, but not like any thud I had ever experienced. And I thought, was that an earthquake? A wheel coming off? A deer? And then I saw a young man in jeans and a windbreaker rolling up over the hood of my car, hitting my windshield, and flying up over the roof. And I jammed on the brakes, I pulled over the car, I ran up the road, thinking, could that really have been a man? Was he just gonna walk over to me and say, wow, that was close? Was he pulling himself together on the shoulder? Could I help him up? Was he lying in the roadway, you know, a little bit hurt? I had to find him, but I couldn't see him anywhere. So I ran back to my car and I started punching 911 into my phone. And I kept getting the dropped call beep. When I finally reached an operator, she said, it's going to be at least 30 minutes before we can get someone there. So I jumped out of my car again. I ran back up the road, looking and looking and waving at the very few cars that were passing by. And finally, two young women pulled over. And they said they would help me find him. And they had a flashlight, so they saw him first. He was lying in a field way off the road. They went back to their car, and I went over to him, and he was completely still. I knew he was dead. I stood by him for a long time, crying and praying and thinking a lot about his family. And then I remembered that the operator had told me to sit in my car with the phone plugged in. So I went back to my car, and then I just sat in my car, sobbing and trying to think, how had I hit him? I knew I hadn't been drunk or high or speeding. But to this day, I don't remember being distracted or even looking away. I still don't know exactly what happened. All I know is I didn't see him coming, and he didn't see me. The highway patrol's best guess was that he started across the road before looking up to his right, where I was coming around that curve. He was 18. All my life, I had wanted to do good. And somehow I had actually ended up killing somebody. And I did not want to go on living in a world where something like that could happen. And I certainly didn't want my car back. But I had to go on driving, just like I had to go on living. I had a partner and a son in a full-time job. I had to go on. But now, my son has grown, and I've left that job. Now I go on by telling the story of that night. That's the good I feel like I can do now. And very well-meaning people say to me, Shane, don't talk about that night. Don't think about that young man. But I want to think about him every day. I want to remember him just as I would want my own son to be remembered. Just recently, I was at a dinner, And the woman sitting next to me said, "So, what do you do?" And I said, "Well, I talk and write about what I learned as the driver in a fatal car crash." And she said, "What did you learn?" And I said, "Well, I learned that everything really can change in an instant. And I learned that I have way less control than I ever thought. And that death is really, really close at hand." She looked stunned. And I realized I had become death at dinner. And she started talking to the woman on the other side of her. And I understood. But the next day, I got an email from her. She said, "Dear Shane, I told my kids at breakfast this morning that if they ever see me texting in the car, they should take my phone away from me." And I read that email over and over, and I thought, this is why I'll go on talking about that night. And this is why I'll go on keeping that young man close in my heart for the rest of my life.
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4: Hello, I'm Neil Kirksall.
5: And I'm Chris Howden. Coming up on As It Happens.
4: Tools of the trade. You may have heard that President Donald Trump is threatening new 50% tariffs on Canadian goods. The leaders of Canada's provinces and territories just gathered to hear Prime Minister Mark Carney present his plan. The Premier of the Northwest Territories takes us inside the room.
5: And go big or go homer. A Canadian woman served as Matt Damon's relatively diminutive stunt double in The Odyssey. She'll tell us about her experiences on the set and her reaction to the actor's reaction to her remarkable pipes.
4: Those stories and more coming up for you on the Thursday edition of As It Happens.

0: Live from NPR News, I'm Jael Snyder. President Trump's new tariffs on dozens of U.S. trading partners are going into effect this hour. The U.S. is imposing new taxes of 10 to 12.5% on imports from about 60 countries, using a 1974 trade law to charge that they have inadequately enforced bans on goods produced by forced labor. They are coming into effect as temporary 10% global tariffs expire. Trump imposed them as a stopgap measure after the Supreme Court struck down the tariffs he imposed last year. Trump talked about data centers Thursday, speaking to executives and governors gathered at the Environmental Protection Agency.
1: You have all these plants are going to be opening up over the next 2 years, sooner, but 2 years. And somebody's going to look very, very smart. And I hope you remember me, because what we've done is something that nobody thought was possible.
0: Concerns about data centers cross party lines, but Trump urged those gathered at the EPA to sell the public on them. And he encouraged his audience to take a pledge he unveiled in March that he said would shield consumers from higher utility bills. The State Department seeking more information about the financial dealings of an Iranian business conglomerate tied to the weapons industry. It's offering up to $15 million for information. Here's NPR's Michelle Kellerman.
2: According to the State Department, the Iranian business conglomerate Bejul Pars, or BJP, plays an important role in Iranian missile production and has tried to procure sensitive materials through front companies around the world. The U.S. has already revoked about 100 visas of people linked to these business dealings, and now it has added two more employees to a Rewards for Justice announcement. It's asking Iranians to come forward with information in exchange for up to $15 million or possible relocation to the United States. Two other BJP executives had already been put on the Rewards for Justice wanted list. Michelle Kellerman, NPR News, the State Department.
0: 9 months after a ceasefire took effect in Gaza, a UN-backed food security report says the territory is no longer on the brink of famine. But it warns Gaza remains far from total recovery, NPR's Anas Baba reports.
3: The latest IPC analysis says conditions improved after more humanitarian aid and commercial goods entered Gaza. But it warns those gains are fragile. The share of people facing crisis level of hunger has fallen from about three quarters of the population to roughly two thirds. That still leaves 1.4 million people facing crisis level hunger or worse. Only one crossing into Gaza remains open. With funding is running low, and the report says families continue to rely on humanitarian aid for daily meals. The UN agencies behind the report warned that without sustained aid and access...
0: This is NPR. The U.S. Coast Guard says a seaplane operated by Kenmore Air had to make an emergency landing in the waters near Washington State, Tsusha Island. An image released by the Guard shows the seaplane on fire. 11 people were on board, but the Guard says everyone on board has been accounted for. On Capitol Hill, the House went one way, the Senate the other, on a resolution that would curb President Trump's Iran war power. The resolution directs Trump to halt military action unless he obtains congressional approval. The Republican-led House passed it on a 214 to 208 vote, with four Republicans joining Democrats in voting for it. Hours later, the Senate blocked a similar measure. An eagle that's believed to be one of the internet-famous eagle couple Jackie and Shadow has received a blood transfusion and appears to be improving. That's according to the Wildlife Rescue Group taking care of the female eagle. From member station KVCR, Madison Allman reports.
4: The Ojai Raptor Center says on Instagram that despite the transfusion, the eagle believed to be Jackie still has severe anemia, but she's getting better on other fronts. Rehabilitation manager Eliza Cameron posted that her kidney inflammation has improved.
5: The eagle continues to perch and eat, and there is slight improvement in her energy.
4: They also determined the eagle does not have lead or foreign objects in her system. The eagle was brought to the Raptor Center after she was seen fighting with two younger eagles last Friday. Jackie is not banded, so wildlife officials cannot ID her with certainty, but she has not been seen on the live stream for several days. For NPR News, I'm Madison Amen in San Bernardino.
0: And I'm Jael Snyder. This is NPR News.
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7: Hello, I'm Neil Kirksall.
8: Good evening, I'm Chris Howden. This is As It Happens. Tonight,
7: Premier League, the leader of the Northwest Territories, tells us how he and his colleagues are reacting to the Prime Minister's plan to deal with Trump's 50% tariff threat.
8: Full circle. For the first time in almost a decade, Indigenous Arctic leaders gather for the Inuit Circumpolar Council's General Assembly. The outgoing chair tells us how they're handling new challenges from the south.
7: Playing to her strengths, a Canadian Devon Dalton at 4 feet, 6 inches tall was a stunt double for Matt Damon in The Odyssey. She shares her perspective on the epic and on the now viral clip of him praising her muscular arms.
8: Ain't nothing to it but to duet. We'll hear from a Newfoundland singer who rolled with it when a surprise guest jumped on stage at her pub gig, pop star Kesha.
7: For all practical porpoises, a pair of tails of rescuers helping beached belugas and a penned-in pod of dolphins. Neither of which are porpoises, but when it comes to aquatic mammal puns, we're already in too deep.
8: Exactly. And keep in touch. A primatologist says we could learn a thing or two about keeping the peace from chimps and bonobos who reduce conflict before stressful events by kissing and cuddling.
7: Ooh.
8: It happens, the Thursday edition. Radio that believes it ain't but nobody's business if they do. There were a lot of significant items on the agenda this week when provincial and territorial leaders descended on Prince Edward Island for their annual summer meetings. Important discussions about wildfire response, healthcare funding, and domestic trade barriers, to name a few. But in the end, one topic took precedent over everything else: U.S. President Donald Trump's looming threat of 50% retaliatory tariffs on a slew of Canadian goods. And today, after meeting with the premiers, Prime Minister Mark Carney says they are united in their response to that threat.
9: We all recognize that the most important thing we can do is to continue to build this economy strong and unite this economy. That's job one. That immediate benefits for Canadians, and that is what we can control. And the second is to be united with respect to our traits, our strategy, our negotiating strategy, and our objectives. And part of that unity is recognizing that there isn't a series of little trade issues, they're broad trade issues. All of them have to be part of a comprehensive agreement.
8: R.J. Simpson is the Premier of the Northwest Territories. We reached him in Charlottetown.
7: Premier Simpson, after this meeting, do you feel that you have a clearer sense of the federal government's plan to deal with these latest tariff threats?
10: Well, the plan has always been to get a deal. I don't want them to get into a tit-for-tat trade war where they put in tariffs, we retaliate, they retaliate on our retaliation, we go back and forth. That doesn't get us anywhere. And so the plan is to get to the table, get a comprehensive agreement. And if nothing else, this latest round of tariffs from the Americans have set the stage for that, and they've allowed for those conversations to happen.
7: There are different ideas, as you well know, about what the best path forward should be, the best way to achieve that deal that you're talking about. Alberta and Saskatchewan have said they want to focus, you know, on diplomatic efforts. Ontario's Premier Doug Ford is clear that he wants to hit back, talking about cutting off power to the U.S. How did those different ideas, those competing ideas, play out in the meeting room?
10: Well, once we're in the meeting room, everyone is aware of everyone else's perspective. Like, we have respectful conversations. And so I know what Premier Ford's position is. I know what Premier Smith's position is. But at the end of the day, it's the Prime Minister and his team who are going to make those determinations. And so what we do is we have conversations. We put everything out there. And regardless, we come out of there united, because we know that's what's important, that we remain united. I think about this often, that there's no equivalent organization in the United States. The Prime Minister and all of the premiers meet regularly, and they come out of there, and we issue a common communique, and we have common messaging. And I couldn't imagine President Trump meeting with the 50 governors and that being productive. So, I'll leave it at that.
7: So, when Prime Minister Carney says multiple times during the two press conferences that everyone is united, are you genuinely confident that there is that kind of unity? Of course, you have to project that unity when you leave the meeting, but truly, you know, for the Canadians listening, with those differences of opinion, are you really that united?
10: Absolutely. Yeah, absolutely. And I'm not just saying this to put on a show. Well, when we're in those meetings, I often think like this is a moment in Canadian history, and we as Canadians should be proud at the way the leaders are coming together. And you know, when you're in a room and you're talking about potential options and you're talking about negotiations, I don't want to be in that room with everyone having the same idea and having a hive mind where there's no, you know, different ideas being put on the table. And so by having that those different ideas, we can really figure out a path forward that maybe, you know, on our own, an individual couldn't come up with. So it's, you know, well, from the outside, I know it might look like there's infighting, it might look like there's conflict. We just are coming from different jurisdictions with different interests. We're being impacted differently by the tariffs. And so that colors how we are reacting. But we all know that unity is the most important thing.
7: What path would you like to see the federal government take on this?
10: I think with this latest round of tariffs, they have created the space for urgent negotiations. And so I want to see them at the table working on a comprehensive deal. And I think that even though these renewals, you know, generally might take a year to do, with this American administration, I wouldn't be surprised if something gets hammered out in a couple of weeks. And so they can have an announcement. They're very unpredictable, but it creates opportunities for us if we play it right.
7: Your territory, obviously, it's maybe not facing the same kinds of pressures that Ontario or British Columbia might be in terms of these kinds of threats at this particular moment. But what are people there telling you about the rhetoric, the threats, the uncertainty? How are they feeling about it all?
10: Well, back home in the Northwest Territories, people are concerned about what's happening across the border, really. We have a high cost of living in the Northwest Territories, and any tariffs, whether they're Canadian tariffs imposed on the Americans or American tariffs imposed on the Canadians, it's going to impact us. It's going to be magnified in the Northwest Territories. And so there's always a concern about the cost of living. That being said, we're patriotic up north, and there's a lot of unity. And so the message I get is that, you know, work with the government of Canada and work to ensure that that our interests are protected.
7: Obviously, wildfires are a major part of the conversation happening across this country. And certainly at the meeting, at last we checked, there are more than 200 fires burning in the Northwest Territories. How is the fight against those fires going right now?
10: Over the last few years, we've had some devastating fire seasons, the worst fire seasons in the history of the territory. This is tracking, I think, to be the second worst season we've had. And over that time, I got to say, our firefighters have become hardened. They were good before. You know, now we have such a solid team of firefighters. We've implemented a wildland-urban interface team as well, so that if the fire gets to the community, there's a team in the community setting up sprinklers and doing work. So, and I will say, I credit that with saving the community of Fort Simpson. And, you know, without those efforts, we would be in a tough place. But we, the firefighters are doing the good work, and there are very challenging conditions. It's, you know, in the 30s, there's wind, and it's not easy work. It's dangerous work. We've lost firefighters this year. We've lost firefighters in previous years. And, you know, it's tough. It's tough to go to bed not knowing if your community is going to be there in the morning. And so my heart goes out to those evacuees and the people who are now back home. So it's a tough fight. We're fighting it, and you know, I'm confident we're going to get through this season, and we're going to learn from it, and we're going to again do better next year.
7: You're going to be hosting the ministers' meeting next year. I mean, you don't have a crystal ball, I know, but do you think we're still going to be using the words uncertainty, unpredictable, unprecedented, and waiting on some sort of deal with the U.S.?
10: Well, I don't know if I would use the word unprecedented anymore, because I think everything's happened already. But as long as President Trump's in the White House,

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1: Mayor, I appreciate this. Thank you.
2: Oh, my pleasure. Thank you.
3: R.J. Simpson is the Premier of the Northwest Territories. He's in Charlottetown.

0: It's been just 1 week since the new 3-hour version of The Odyssey came roaring into theaters, and if you're already sick of hearing everyone talk about it, buckle up, it's going to be a long summer. The film is ripe for discussion, though, from the specialized camera equipment to the practical effects to the debate over its faithfulness to the original text. There's also been a lot of discussion about Matt Damon for his portrayal of Odysseus and for the impressively muscular physique he acquired for the film. Although it turns out those muscles were not all his, a fact that he pointed out in a recent interview.
1: Well, you know, when we did the forced perspective stuff of the Laestrygonians, I don't know if there's been a thing about how we did it, but there were, you know, there were these kind of stuntmen who were all 7 feet, right? And then they got stuntmen who were under 5 feet. And so my double was a woman, a female stunt performer, who had the greatest arms I've ever seen. That's so it was almost 100% my arms. That's in the amazing movie, but
2: you gotta
1: give it up where it's due.
0: Matt Damon, in an interview with Josh Horowitz about The Odyssey, the arms he's referring to in that clip belong to Canadian stunt performer Devon Dalton. We reached her in Wellington, New Zealand.
3: Devon, for him to give credit where it's due, were you expecting to hear that from Matt Damon on the press tour?
4: No, I mean, obviously it's so awesome, and, you know, I thank him so much for giving a shout out, and I appreciate it so much, and I think any other stunt actor does as well. But no, I was not expecting it. I mean, you know, as stunt performers, we're not always like the highlighted ones, so you never really expect to be in the limelight, if you will. And I'm just so thrilled to see the positive feedback and how much people are loving it, and especially females and young women reaching out to me that just feel inspired.
3: How many people do you think sent you that full clip or some part of that clip?
4: Oh my goodness, it's endless. I honestly could not count for you. The greatest thing was my friends sent it to me first, and they had commented on it like, "That's Devon Dalton," and then from there I just got all these messages, you know, from people all over the world. It's so cool to shine a light on stunt actors and women and, you know, being a tiny female, it's exciting. I never thought I would be doubling one of Hollywood's leading men, but here I am.
3: Yeah, here you are. And the world knows it. Yeah. What I was asking earlier, you know, about getting that recognition, and even if stunt performers, you know, aren't expecting it, I wonder if you're sensing, or if it's just very specific to the actors, you know, in this case, Matt Damon, that they do give credit, because I mean, many of them don't want to let on that they didn't do every single thing, right?
4: Yeah, it's so true, for sure. I think more and more people are being open to it, which is really exciting. I feel like it's been a long time coming, and I do feel like it really is well-deserved. You know, stunts is such a huge part of filmmaking, and, you know, myself and other performers work so hard. It's like a lifelong journey. You know, you can't just like wake up and be a stunt performer. It takes so much training, so much time, so much dedication outside of just the filming process. So I just think, you know what, it's been long overdue, and I'm super thrilled when actors, you know, do share the process and how many people are involved, because ultimately, you know, the stunt performer and the actor, they're both there to bring that character to life. Mm-hmm. And so they have the same common goal. But yeah, I just think it's really beautiful, and I appreciate Matt so much.
3: He said you got to meet, even hug, yeah?
4: Yes, yeah, I did, which is obviously so cool. I'm an even bigger fan of him now, and it's always really nice when you can see someone on that level who's still, like, so humble and down to earth and treats everyone so great. Obviously, he's a good role model for other performers and people in the industry.
3: Let's dig in to the stunts and this scene in particular.

0: Damon mentioned it, the Laestrygonians, mythological man-eating giants, the forced perspective.
1: Yeah.
0: What was involved to capture that, to film that?
1: Yeah, so I'm so encouraged everyone to go see it. It's still newly released, so so many people haven't seen it, and I know there's going to be so much behind the scenes coming out about it. So I won't divulge too much of the secrets, if you will, that shall be revealed. But I will. I can definitely talk about what Matt has already touched base on, which is just that forced perspective was used, and it's magic, a movie magic trick. What we had is we had hired, obviously, actors and stunt performers of different scales. So the Laestrygonians were all of these stuntmen and performers who are, you know, near 7 feet or 7 feet. So they were giants to me. And then there's tinier performers, which ended up being mostly women, but there were also men as well who were, you know, under 5 feet tall. And like, I'm 4 foot six. So it just makes it look like we're the size of Odysseus and Odysseus' men. And so it's just really cool.
0: Because Nolan, as they've been talking on this press tour and in the past, he doesn't want to use CGI. He wants to use movie magic to create these
1: scenes. Exactly. And it's such a treat as a performer to be able to do the things, you know, like you want to do this, you want to create it. It's so much fun. Everyone gets to, you know, all these masters at what they do get to come together and make it come to life. And that's, I mean, I love making movies for real. It's an art form, right? So it's just incredible to be able to do that on such a large scale.
0: I think there's a lot that you're teaching many of us about what's happening on set. Even if people did keep in mind that in many cases, female stunt performers, even when there isn't forced perspective, might be doubling for male actors. But just the fact that that you do it in this way, in this forced perspective scene, I think those are things that people don't know that you're doing, right? They think you're jumping off buildings and out of cars, the chase scenes.
1: Yeah, exactly. I mean, there's so many things. We do that sometimes, too. We jump out of buildings and get lit on fire and, you know, but then there's all these other amazing aspects of film and how you create things. So I always encourage people, like, after the movie ends, to make sure that you stay and you watch the credits roll, because you'll just see how many hundreds of people had, like, worked to make that film come to life.
0: So you're in New Zealand, as our listeners heard. Can you tell us what you're working on? Are you on set as we speak?
1: I'm just about to get picked up to go to set in about 5 minutes. I can't say what I'm working on. Obviously, like with any project, it's always very top secret. But yeah, it's really cool to just, you know, be a tiny girl from Canada and be venturing around the world and working on amazing projects. And I'm super happy to represent Canada as well.
0: Well, it's been wonderful to speak with you, Devin. We'll let you get ready for that pickup and to head to set, and we'll find out soon what you're up to. Thanks for this, Devin.
1: Thank you so much. Have a great day.
0: You too.
2: Devin Dalton is a professional stunt double. We reached her in Wellington, New Zealand.

0: Big-time musicians are currently descending on St. John's for the Churchill Park Music Festival. Acts like The Chicks, Matchbox 20, and Keith Urban are popping up at spots all around Newfoundland, sometimes on stages that were not part of the original lineup. On Friday night, local musician Julia Dawson was playing a gig at the Jag Hotel when a sort of familiar blonde head appeared in the crowd. And this spectator asked Ms. Dawson if she could sing with her, and Ms. Dawson said yes. We reached Julia Dawson in Bay Roberts, Newfoundland and Labrador.
1: When you said yes, Julia, did you know who you were saying yes to?
2: Actually, I did not. I just thought it was just this random woman. We have a lot of interaction with people that come up to us, and people were dancing this night in front of the stage, talking to us. I just thought it was some random lady coming up and saying, hey, can I sing with you?
1: And then, so you start singing. At which point do you realize she's not a random lady?
2: Right when she started singing. So she jumped up on stage with my guitarist, Bruce Smith, and I. Yeah. And she just started singing and harmonizing with me. And as soon as I heard her voice, I was like, oh, my gosh.
1: And who was it?
2: It was Kesha.
1: Come on.
2: Yeah, come on.
1: And so how did you decide what you were going to sing? You mentioned it was your guitarist, Bruce Smith. How did she start singing? Were you already mid-song?
2: Yeah, so we were singing Come Together by the Beatles, and I think I'm almost positive Bruce was the one who picked this, because we have our iPad in front of us picking different songs, like we have our set list there, and so she kind of had already walked by and danced to it, and like we were mid-song, so she kind of just, you know, already heard it and already made eye contact and smiled, and we just thought that was all it was, and then I guess she kind of obviously loves the Beatles, because who doesn't? And she came up to the front of the stage and was like, can I sing with you? And pointed at me.
1: And then you did. And let's play a little bit of what was happening on stage for our listeners.

0: What was that like? How will you remember those moments?
1: I think honestly, it was just so surreal. And I think my main takeaway from it is that everything happens for a reason. And just the fact that she was kind enough and humble enough to get up with these two young aspiring musicians from this rural community, it was just so kind of her to do. So I think that's my main thing I'm going to remember is just her kindness and how she represented herself.
0: And were you a fan of Kesha's before those moments?
1: Oh my gosh, 100%. Well, I was literally going to go to the concert at Churchill Park, and all my friends went, and my boyfriend wanted to go, and I was like super duper close to going. And my mom kind of persuaded me because I went to the Chicks on Saturday night of the Churchill Park concert. So my mom persuaded me. She was like, "You can't cancel on Bruce again. This is two paid gigs like you would be throwing away." So she kind of persuaded me. So always listen to your mom.
0: I mean, she's
1: But
0: right. You
1: yeah.
0: don't want to let that audience down, and it's their paycheck,
1: Exactly.
0: certainly, and your colleague
1: Yeah.
0: Bruce, your bandmate Bruce. What does your mom think of all this?
1: Oh my gosh. Well, she's like, you can never not listen to me ever again. She's like, I'm always right. I'm like, yeah, mom. Okay, fine. You are.
0: Yeah, she's gonna hang on to that one
1: She's gonna hang
0: forever,
1: on to that one
0: absolutely.
1: for
0: But
1: sure. Yep.
0: did you so you do come together on stage, then what happens? I mean, do you get to chat at all?
1: Yeah, it was very fast paced because obviously, so she was on stage at I think 9:30-ish, and this all happened at 8:50. So she was on her way to this headlining festival. She was on her way. And so it kind of was really quick. Her full team, her team took a video of the entire performance, and at the end she was like, "Say your name into the camera." So I said, "My name's Julia Dawson and this is Bruce Smith." And she was like, "You guys are great." And I was like, "Can I please give you a hug?" So she gave me the biggest hug and then she jumped off stage and she went and played for thousands of people at this festival.
0: It's great that the team not only video, captured it, recorded it, but also that, I mean, she knows what she's doing when she gets you to say your names, and that they're going to put it out there in the world, right?
1: For sure. That's our one and only hope is that we can get a hold of this video. The video that you just played is actually from a stranger or a tourist in the audience. We went up after our break and was like, "Can anybody like does anybody take a video or proof of this happening?" So none of our families were there. Out of all the times to not come watch us, you missed this one.
0: You can hold that over their heads now.
1: Exactly,
0: Yeah, you
1: yeah.
0: have that in your arsenal. How do you think she found out that you were a fan, and to even to come where you are? How did that all happen?
1: Honestly, I think it was just spur of the moment, and I think she's just from what I know of her, she's a spontaneous person anyways. And we had no idea this was going to happen. We had not even a suspicion. We thought maybe yeah, she could probably be staying at the Jag Hotel because it's a better end hotel in town, and if I was a celebrity, I would definitely stay at the Jag. But obviously, if you're a huge celebrity, you probably go back out the back door. So we just didn't think this could ever even be a reality for us. And we honestly, so spur of the moment, Bruce and I, we had no clue that this was going to happen to us Friday night.
0: How's he feeling about this?
1: Oh, he is just over the moon and he's just the kindest person. So he was also trying to keep his cool, knowing how excited I was as well, because I'm a huge fan. And I think he just it clued into us when we were playing with her, and he was just trying to keep his, keep playing guitar and keep the stomp box going. We were playing he has a beat on the ground, so he was just playing that and she was dancing to the beat. And so I think that just kind of gave us both a boast of confidence, And so he's just over the moon and so excited that this was an opportunity that was presented to us.
0: So what has this meant for you as a musician, just coming up? I mean, you're getting calls from us, certainly, and others, but more
1: Yeah.
0: broadly?
1: Oh my gosh. Well, the media coverage we've gotten from just this alone is insane. And it's such a good opportunity for Bruce and I to get ourselves out there and for people to notice us. My TikTok has surpassed 70,000 views, so we're gone kind of viral. And everybody, our family, our friends, everybody's sharing it. And even my dad was at a store the other day, and this guy was like, "Did you hear about this girl that sang with Kesha?" And it's just everybody in the community knows about it, and it's just being spread so widely. And me and Bruce are just really hoping that that helps us with our solo careers as well as our duo career, and hoping that we can spread our word and spread our music. And I'm a singer-songwriter myself, so we play a lot of originals. So just getting that out there to the world as well.
0: Well, Julia, we appreciate this. Congratulations.
1: Thank you so much.
2: Julia Dawson is a musician. We reached her in Bay Roberts, Newfoundland and Labrador. And now here's Kesha with Come On.

0: Kesha with Come On.
1: We're going to take a short break now. When we return, the outgoing chair of the Inuit Circumpolar Council's General Assembly tells us about Arctic Indigenous leaders' first face-to-face meeting in nearly a decade, where dramatic shifts in global geopolitics certainly shape the agenda.
0: And embracing the inevitable. When they face tough times, chimps and bonobos keep their cool with a little bit of cuddling. Mm. And a primatologist tells us we could learn from their example. Stay tuned. I'm Chris Howden.
1: And I'm Neil Kirksall.

0: This year, we're getting to know each of the 26 gateway cities in Massachusetts, calling it 26 in 26. I'm Magdiela. If you're in Lynn, Lawrence, Worcester, Brockton, or Revere, I want to hear from you. What's our community like? What worries you? And what would you like to see more of in the news? 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
3: The homelands of the Inuit cover Alaska, Canada, Greenland, and Russia. And given that vast area, it's not often that representatives from all corners of all those regions meet in person. But that's happening in Iqaluit this week for the first time in years. The Inuit Circumpolar Council is holding its General Assembly, where dozens of delegates gather for panels, presentations, and cultural performances dedicated to the representation and promotion of Inuit rights and identity. But standard discussions on issues like health, language, and food security are happening as tensions in and around the Arctic continue to rise, and the U.S. president continues to threaten Greenland and Canada with annexation. Sarah Olsvi is the outgoing chair of the Inuit Circumpolar Council. We reached her in Iqaluit, Nunavut.
4: Sarah Olsvi, given that it's been so many years since you've all been able to meet in this way, what is the energy like at the assembly?
5: It's a very, very excited and warm energy in the room. We've just come out of a session where we have once again been reminded of the importance of our ability and access to continue being connected and work together across state borders. It is certainly a very special feeling to be in the room after not having all been together for the past 8 years for a General Assembly.
4: Does it also feel, and you were sort of hinting at it there, that the pressure is even stronger than usual to make sure you're heard and heard, you know, around the world?
5: It certainly is very clear from the many interventions we've heard today and the speeches from Inuit leaders from all over that everybody recognizes that we are at a time that is different from what we've been through before. And it does feel as a very significant thing that we are able to uphold our unity as Inuit across state borders, which has also been one of the big tasks we've had for the past 4 years, as these 4 years have really been filled with one event after another that really have been in front of us as a big challenge.
4: And given that one of the biggest things that has happened has involved what the U.S. president has constantly been saying about where you're from, Greenland, what has that been like for you as chair, but also just personally?
5: It's made our lives and my life busier. There's been even more requests for interviews and participation in different sort of conferences and events and panels to be part of the, I would call it sort of a communicative army from Kalaallit Greenland, both communicating the principles and rights that we stand firm on, but also to convey that we in the Arctic as Inuit, we do reject being divided by state interest or pitted against each other. Many states have expressed interest in our lands, territory, and resources in ways that give connotations of colonialism and imperialism. So our response also been, we don't think that you can set it up as if there is a better colonizer. And we've rejected that idea. And that has also been quite evident for our staff and all our leadership.
4: We've had a lot of guests, several guests, just in the last broadcast season on our program about, you know, from Greenland, their concerns about these kinds of threats being made by the U.S. president and others. We know, of course, we covered it when Canada opened a consulate in Nuuk earlier this year. What kind of impact does that move have, in your view?
5: We know that it's the Inuit leadership in Canada who pushed for strengthening the diplomatic ties across Inuit Nunaat, our Inuit homelands. And that really also reflects at what we've seen from all Inuit regions, from Alaska and Chukotka as well, that Inuit all over, Inuit Nunaat, have stood firm together with Kalaallit Nunaat. And that's one of the things we were also able to convey from the Inuit Circumpolar Council, being a unique Indigenous peoples organization that represent Inuit from across these very different nation states.
4: Are you getting the sense that you're getting enough support from countries, including Denmark, and Canada? What more do you want to see, if anything, from those countries with a presence in the Arctic to support Inuit living there?
5: I do feel that we see a strong unity among those states and those peoples who believe in international law and human rights. And that's what's been expressed very clearly from a long list of states and also from the government of Kalaallit Nunaat, in full alignment with the government of Denmark. And I think that those are the things that we need to amplify. And so even though we see differences between the states, we continue to face human rights violations. And that goes also in Kalaallit Nunaat, it goes in Canada, Alaska, and so forth. And so we cannot forget the work we need to do within each jurisdiction.
4: Your successor is going to be chosen in an election this weekend. There'll be a new chair. They're going to be from Canada. What advice would you give them about what their top priorities should be over the next 4 years?
5: Well, the priorities of the next leadership is being negotiated here at our General Assembly. My best advice for the incoming leadership will be to be true to the mandate that is given by the Inuit who are gathered here at the General Assembly, and be true to also the work of ICC, which now is soon to reach 50 years of ICC. But we are in a time where things are moving very quickly and changes are coming. So also to be responsive to the things that may arise, but most importantly, be responsive on behalf of all Inuit and maintain the unity that we have been able to uphold also in this very difficult term. I'm sure it's going to be a continued complex time that we enter into in the next 4 years, and it will require perseverance and determination by the next leadership. But I also know that they are very well equipped to meet those challenges. And we've done our utmost best to ensure that the next leadership does take over a strengthened ICC and a united Inuit people that stand together no matter what we will face in the next coming years as well.
4: Sarah, I thank you for this. Please take care.
5: Thank you. Thank you so much.
3: Sarah Olsvi is the outgoing chair of the Inuit Circumpolar Council. She's an Iqaluit.

0: When people in Churchill, Manitoba saw some big white things poking out of a shallow tidal pool this week, they weren't initially sure what they were looking at. But they called the city's conservation office. And when some officers went down to see what was going on, they realized three adult belugas and four calves were stranded. They were also bleeding from a series of seagull attacks. So the officers stayed with them, protecting them from polar bears who find belugas absolutely delicious. And eventually, when the tide rose high enough, the belugas swam away. It's always a relief when humans are able to rescue stranded animals. Cape Cod veterinarian Sarah Sharp was able to do that back in July of 2024. Although, as she told guest host Peter Armstrong at the time, she had to deal with a somewhat more complicated situation.
1: It was quite the morning. We arrived on scene. We were initially told there were 10 animals. Our volunteers got there and told us there were 30. But we kept looking and kind of walked around the corner, and we saw that there were over 100 dolphins that were stranded in the Herring River in Wellfleet at low tide. So it was pretty overwhelming sight for sure. And this dolphin species, they were Atlantic white-sided dolphins, so they're a bit larger too. We knew we really had our work cut out for us.
2: What kind of shape were the dolphins in?
1: Amazingly, they were in actually really good shape, a lot of them. And so in the summertime, we worry a lot about sunburn for these animals when they're out of the water and exposed. And they're not built to withstand the pressure of their own weight on land. There were a lot of oyster shells around that are very sharp and cause a lot of lacerations or cuts. And our job was to basically stabilize them and support them as the water came back in and make sure that they could get to the surface and breathe okay.
2: So you're really just trying to time it so you can keep them as healthy as you can while the water's low. What do you do once the water starts to come back in?
1: So we provide supportive care for them. We cover them in sheets, and we keep them cool and wet as we wait for the tide to come back in. When the tide comes back in, they become very unstable in small amounts of water. Our job is to really keep them basically lying on their bellies and keep that blowhole, which is how they breathe, out of the water. That is really a hard thing to do when you've got 120 animals and not as many people. So we were kind of running from animal to animal, trying to keep them all in that upright position so that they could breathe without inhaling water and drowning.
2: I bet. Can you just sort of describe that moment? Because it does sound like absolute chaos.
1: As that water starts to come in, we were kind of hopping from animal to animal. You can kind of see them thrashing if they're struggling in the water. So our team would kind of run to those animals, get them upright. It feels kind of like a whack-a-mole situation where you get one animal in a good situation, you have to run to the next, you have to run to the next, you have to run to the next. This went on for a long time. You think that, that'll be over within a half an hour, and it wasn't.
2: How many didn't make it?
1: Probably around 25, I think, at a rough estimate of the 125. Still, the vast majority of these animals, we do believe, have made it out into safe waters.
0: From our archives, that was Sarah Sharp, a rescue veterinarian with the International Fund for Animal Welfare, talking to As It Happens guest host Peter Armstrong in July of 2024.

0: A question for our human listeners. Have you ever gripped someone's hand before a big event or huddled with your team before a game? Well, Jake Brooker says humans aren't the only hominids that reach out when the going is about to get tough. Mr. Brooker is a primatologist at Utrecht University. He and a team at Durham University have just published a paper about bonobos and chimpanzees. It turns out they touch one another before stressful events, and those touches help. We reached Jake Brooker in Arnhem, the Netherlands.
1: Jake, what was it that you were seeing? What were these apes doing before these stressful events?
2: So we studied how bonobos and chimps console one another after conflicts. So when somebody is really clearly distressed, that then we noticed that a lot of bystanders will approach and offer them comforting contact, like similar to the way that human beings will do as well. But we noticed that some of these contacts were happening in other contexts that were really stressful for them. And it's something that's been talked about a little bit from the wild too, that it happens in many contexts, including when they are threatened by other groups or when they approach a really ripe fruiting tree. Yeah. So we wanted to investigate what those contacts themselves were doing, because they were using them quite a lot in anticipation of food and anticipation of the competition that was going to come from that.
1: And what was the contact like? Are we talking hugs, kisses, just a pat, you know, a kind hand on the shoulder or the knee? What are we talking about?
2: Yeah, honestly, all of the above. Okay. And more. Like they use a lot of genital touching as well. They embrace a lot. And the chimps, they do something that I find really striking and amazing. They despite their reputation for being really aggressive, they will put their teeth and like their mouths on the body parts of their closest friends and allies in ways that could go wrong if there was a miscommunication, but they seem to have a humongous amount of trust there.
1: Okay. Yeah, because sinking your teeth into something, the connotation there is usually that it is aggressive, but you're saying it's done in a gentle and there's clearly an understanding there that it's not a move of aggression.
2: Exactly. They seem to get the intention. And yeah, it seems to be one of the most reassuring things that they can do. They seem to really, they can be just really affectionate in those settings, particularly among the males. Yeah.
1: And based on what you observed, what makes you think that it was that kind of interaction, that kind of touching that actually helped calm them or ease them through the stresses?
2: Yeah, we saw that they were doing a lot of these behaviors right up into the anticipation of feeding. So right in the very moments before a desirable food resource was presented to them. And what we found was that the ones who were exchanging the most contact were also the ones who were able to share in the feeding of that food afterwards. So it seemed to have a direct effect that if you were able to approach others and engage in a lot of contact, and also with a lot of other partners too, you are more likely to spend a greater amount of time eating the food.
1: Yeah. You know, it's of course difficult to not draw parallels to humans and this kind of behavior. You've been on our show before, just almost exactly a year ago, in fact, and at that time the research was about, you know, how they adorned themselves, I guess we could say, you know, sticking blades of grass in their ears or anuses, as we discussed. Yeah. And another researcher told us that, you know, it could be that they're watching the humans, you know, and adorning themselves in some way. Are we just anthropomorphizing here in this one, or is this, or are there parallels, do you think?
2: Well, when I think about this sort of question, I always go back to COVID. When lockdown happened and people were no longer allowed to be close to one another, we saw such a big change in, we saw a big loss that people experienced in not being able to be close to their loved ones and to be able to associate and offer this kind of reassuring touching in a very similar manner to what the great apes are doing. We also see it, though, in a lot of other cases. If you look at sports teams before a big exciting match, you'll see a lot of touching between football players, soccer players and other athletes when they score as well. It's a big like relief, and they're all like celebrating together. And you see it in the fans too, like in the crowd. You see them also really coping with the anxiety by reassuring the ones next to them in very similar manners to the way that we see in the apes too. Yeah.
1: And has this work made you think about interactions in your own life differently?
2: Yeah, I do get very interested in observing like my friends and family and like how in the ways in which we use touch as a community. I remember at school that it was really frowned upon actually for boys to offer any kind of like touching contact to their friends. It was really like vilified almost. And I think maybe between friends and like between people who have a really deep understanding, it can be something that really helps with communication and bonding, and is maybe something that people are like could be missing out on.
1: Yeah, I hope that that's has changed and continues to change that kind of thinking, as you were saying back when you were in school, Jake, or when many of us were in school. So how does this work for you, compare to what we were talking about last year, or line up in your list of things you've loved learning about these creatures?
2: Yeah, it's maybe like my favorite. This is my favorite study that I've
1: Yeah.
2: done. It's the one that's the most me. It's really it's yeah. I put everything into this. It took 7 years to complete because I wanted it to be, perfect. And I'm really happy with how it's turned out. And I think there's still so many more questions to ask. There's still so many more like dimensions that we want to explore, like about the group differences and the different types of contacts that they're using and which ones have particular meanings. So it's the start of a really exciting journey, I think. Yeah.
1: Well, maybe we'll speak again, Jake. I appreciate this. Thank you.
2: I hope so. Thank you so much.
0: Jake Brooker is a primatologist at Utrecht University. We reached him in Arnhem in the Netherlands.

0: Jazz pianist Oliver Jones playing his song Street of Dreams on CBC's Morningside in 1985. Mr. Jones was playing in Montreal nightclubs by age 10. He spent his lifetime touring the world, playing piano and composing music across multiple genres. Over his 8 decades as a professional musician, he was honored with all kinds of awards, including an appointment to the Order of Canada and a place in the Canadian Music Hall of Fame. He also helped kickstart the career of Grammy Award-winning jazz superstar Diana Krall and played a big hand in making the Montreal Jazz Festival the world-renowned event it is today. Oliver Jones died yesterday at the age of 91. Here's more from that 1985 appearance on Morningside with host Peter Zosky.
1: How old were you when you played the piano?
2: Around two.
1: Not till two.
2: Yeah, I was kind of a late bloomer. I started by bothering my father because my dad was studying at the time, and he said that every time he got on the piano to do his studies and that I would yell and scream until he'd have to pick me up. And my mother says that what she used to do was just tie me on a chair and just leave me there. She said I would spend the afternoon just making a whole lot of noise, and she said that by the age of about three that I was picking out tunes off the radio. And she said the first thing she remembered me doing was playing the Christmas carols. I don't know why.
1: Because maybe that was what was coming over the radio?
2: At the time that I finally got my act together. But I do remember first concerts. I was 5 years old. I did my first concert at the Union United Church in Montreal.
1: Yeah.
2: And that was the first big black church of Montreal. Why I remember it, because everybody laughed so much, because a lady, Mrs. Wade, who was the organizer, had to lift me up on this stool, and I normally was able to scramble up on it at home, but she picked me up, and I couldn't figure out why these people were laughing before I even started to play.
1: Now, when did you first meet the Peterson family? Because I know we talked a bit about this, too. Three of them have been important. Oh. Oscar, Chuck, and Daisy have all been important.
2: Well, Daisy and them, I guess they knew me from about that time when I was 4 or 5. And Chuck Peterson, Oscar's older brother, was part of this review that they had. And it consisted of most of the black entertainers who worked around clubs like Rockheads and St. Michelle. Mm-hmm. I used to go out with them. As I had a knack where I would dance and play trick piano, play Bumble Boogie and the Mood and so forth, with a sheet over the piano. And I used to play backwards from underneath the piano and dance, and until I was bright enough to understand that there was a lot of foolishness. And I did that until I was, 13 or 14.
1: For a while, and we talked a bit about this too, for a while, you were right out of, not for, for a long while, right away from jazz. You were playing commercially successfully.
2: Oh, for close to 27, 28 years. Since in 1981 was the first jazz job that I ever had.
1: Did you play Calypso for a while?
2: Oh, yes. Mm-hmm. Well, Calypso was something that I grew up listening to because both my parents are from Barbados. So it was something that was second nature to me.
0: Peter Zosky talking to pianist Oliver Jones in 1985. Mr. Jones has died at the age of 91.
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3: And I'm Nika Oksal. 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
4: This is How to Do Everything. I'm Mike.
5: And I'm Ian. On today's show, we'll tell you how to handle that whale that just washed up on your beach.
4: And we'll tell you what you should be terrified of this week. But first...
5: Hey, Adrian. What can we help you with?
6: So I'm calling because I am about to graduate with my PhD, and I am wondering how to introduce myself once I have my degree.
5: Ah.
6: So I don't really want to call myself a doctor because I don't know how to solve any actual medical problems. And I also don't really want to sound pretentious. I think it sounds kind of pretentious to say Dr. Down or Dr. Adrian or, you know, something like that.
5: Can I ask, what's your PhD in?
6: Yeah, so my PhD, I study methane, which is a really fantastically interesting molecule.
5: That's the level of specialization that we're at? A man can focus just on one molecule for his career?
6: On not only that, on manholes mostly. So I basically study manholes and a little bit of sewage treatment plants, but I like to try to keep it mostly to manholes.
5: Okay.
4: Wait, so you're like, so if a cow burps... That's you're right there. You're on it.
6: I'm on it. That's my thing, you know.
5: What about Dr. Methane?
6: I can't say that I'm, you know, I guess I could do that. Introducing yourself as Dr. Methane, I don't know if it's going to help job prospects. They might think you're a little weird.
4: Yeah, you could just burp at people.
6: That's true.
5: Well, what we should do here, I think, is back up this conversation. We'll pretend like we're just getting on the line with you, and we can try out a few different ones and get a sense for how they sound.
6: Sounds good.
5: So what can we help you with?
6: Well, my name is Dr. Methane, and
5: I'm
6: curious.
5: That's not going to work, no.
6: Yeah, I don't know.
5: Okay. Hello there.
6: Hey, this is the methane guy.
5: Nope.
4: That's weird.
5: Hey there.
6: Hey, this is Adrian Down, PhD.
4: Oh, if you could embody that, if you really just went for it, mm-hmm. I think you could succeed.
6: I think, yeah, you know, I think you got to kind of own it.
4: Yep.
6: You got to kind of be the PhD.
4: Hey, who's this?
6: This is Dr. Down.
5: It sort of sounds like you're in a funk band.
6: Yeah, you know, that might not be a bad thing. I am looking for jobs after graduating, so maybe that's my next career.
5: You know what? Let's hear what it sounds like if you introduce yourself that way and we put a sweet bass riff behind it.
6: All right. Sounds good.
5: So, hey, who's this?
6: This is Dr. Down.
5: I think that works.
6: All right.
4: I think so, too.
6: I like it.
4: Yeah.
5: As ridiculous as that is, that might be a good kind of test, is what music would accompany each of these names?
6: That's true.
5: You know?
6: I think Dr. Down comes off pretty well, but you know, like Dr. Methane, I don't think the music there sounds very good.
5: Yeah. No. Let's hear the PhD one more time. We'll put some music for that too.
6: All right. This is Adrian Down, PhD.
4: Well, nothing's perfect, but we'll see what we can find out for you.
6: Sounds good. Thanks very much.
4: Thanks, Adrian.
5: PhD. Mm-hmm. You know, we know a PhD who never mentions the fact he's a PhD.
7: I'm David Kestenbaum, a correspondent for National Public Radio. PhD, is that what you want me to add at the end there?
5: Well, how often do you do that, I guess?
7: Never.
4: Really?
7: Yeah, I basically try not to say it, you know.
4: Well, that's not, I mean, it's not an easy thing to get a PhD. When you first got it, did you at least experiment with Dr. Kestenbaum?
7: I think when I got it, you know, and I was like in my mid-20s, like, yeah, it was exciting. And I thought, oh, I'm going to get all my mail addressed to Dr. Kestenbaum, you know, whenever I write my name down. Or I'm going to get my driver's license. Or when I get an airplane flight, like I'll book it for Dr. Kestenbaum so they can say, Dr. Kestenbaum, could you please approach the ticketing agent? You know, like,
4: yeah.
7: Like that. But I think I did it once or twice. And there's always the danger that you're going to get confused with a real doctor.
4: Yeah.
7: You know, like there's a medical emergency.
5: Yeah.
7: Is there a doctor on the plane? Yes, but in physics.
4: Well, you could explain the act of flight for the people who are on board the plane with you, right?
7: A particle physics PhD is not that useful in a day-to-day setting.
5: So even among non-medical doctorates, it's even among those, it's one of the least practical.
7: Oh, yeah. I'll tell you the one time I do say it sometimes. It's when I'm interviewing someone and it's an area I don't know anything about, and I'm trying to just get across that I'm a generally smart guy.
5: Right.
7: And, like, I would never say I have a PhD in physics. That just sounds so stupid. But I would say I went to grad school in physics or something like that. So it's useful in that way. But my colleagues here at work make fun of me because sometimes they would hear me say it on the phone, and they're like, oh, did you tell them you had a PhD? I get mocked.
5: So let me ask you this, too. I mean, you just said that you'll say I went to grad school in physics or whatever. Your PhD is from Harvard, right?
7: Yeah.
5: In what situation is it appropriate to mention that you went to Harvard, if you went to Harvard?
7: Do you know the joke? How do you know someone went to Harvard? Because they tell you.
4: Yeah.
5: But you kind of, I think, I'm guessing you kind of studiously avoided it just now.
7: Yeah. I'm one for short introductions. I mean, look, you guys are first name people, right?
4: Mm-hmm.
7: David is fine.
4: Okay.
7: You know?
4: Well, so we have this situation. Our caller is Adrian Down. He's about to get his PhD. He wants to know what he should do. Should he be Dr. Adrian Down or Adrian Down PhD?
5: Dr. Down
4: is another option.
7: He could put it on a business card, right? Comma PhD. Mm-hmm.
5: Uh-huh.
4: Well, one of the things that Adrian has considered is going by the name Dr. Methane. What do you think about that?
7: I like anything that tries to make it funny. Yeah. Just own it, you know?
5: Yeah.
7: Hey, you spent 5 years not earning any money.
5: Yeah.
7: Go ahead.
5: Yeah, it's all you've got, I guess. Yeah.
7: Yeah.
5: So you heard what we did with Dr. Down, with, you know, the music accompaniment.
7: Yeah.
5: If we'd be happy to do the same for you if you want to, you know, tell us what you want and say your name, and we'll play you out with that.
7: Oh, yeah. I need to know what kind of music I want under it.
5: Well, you should choose. Otherwise, it's going
7: to
5: be jazz.
7: Can I just shorten it to, like, Dr. Baum or something?
5: Oh, okay.
7: Kestenbaum is kind of long.
5: Yeah.
7: Dr. K-Baum. How about that?
4: Oh, yeah.
7: Could you use Dr. K-Baum?
4: Yes. Yeah.
7: Dr. David K-Baum.

0: You know, we just to get a sense for how the PhD introduction might work, let's send intern Seth out into the world.
1: So, what's your name?
2: Dobbs.
1: Dobbs, it's nice to meet you.
2: What's yours?
1: I am Dr. Seth Kelly, and I'm out here on the pier just talking to some people. What are you up to today?
2: I'm about 6 foot, 6'1" when I feel tall.
1: Okay, great. Any big plans? It seems like you have a lot of friends behind you.
2: I do. This is our class.
1: How's it going, guys? Lovely. Do you remember how I introduced myself? Do you remember when I said I'm Dr. Seth Kelly? Did you catch that?
2: I did.
1: Did that sound natural or was that like kind of weird?
2: No, that was pretty good. Good job.
1: That was awesome. Keep Thank working. You.
3: No matter what kind of degree you have, maybe you're not a doctor, maybe you're a dentist or a firefighter. Whatever you need, we're here to help.
0: Get us your questions at howto@npr.org.

0: Every once in a while, you'll read about whales washing up on shore on a beach somewhere.
1: All the time if you read the whale blogs.
0: Well, how do you deal with that? Mayor Peter Fenwick of Cape St. George in Canada had this problem.
1: So, Mayor Fenwick, can you tell us about the whale that washed up on your beach?
2: The one that actually washed up on our beach was a sperm whale, which is a deep-diving whale that we've rarely seen here before, but it washed up there about a week or 10 days ago. And the irony was we tried to sell it, couldn't sell it. And this last weekend, we got a strong westerly wind and some high tide, and it washed it off the beach, and we don't know where it went now. So it's gone.
1: Oh.
2: Yeah. So our problem solved itself.
1: Wait, so you tried to sell it?
2: Yeah, we listed it on eBay, and we actually were up over $2,000 on it. The proviso, of course, was because we started selling it at 99 cents.
1: Okay.
2: And the proviso was that people would have to take it away within a month because it would start to decompose badly and it starts to smell and it attracts flies and so on. But after we put it on eBay, we got a call from the Federal Department of the Environment telling us that we were violating the Endangered Species Act, which has sperm whales listed somewhere. And on that basis, you're not allowed to even try to sell it, let alone sell it.
1: The people that were bidding on it, what do you think they were going to do with it?
2: My guess is that they would have wanted to haul it away, let the flesh decompose for a couple of years, try to get the smell out of it, and then probably get it articulated and mounted so that it could be used as a museum exhibit, which is what they're planning to do with another couple of whales that came ashore far north of us here.
0: Did you have any expectation, or what were you hoping to make on this whale?
2: Oh, we didn't. We would have been happy to take the 99-cent bid if someone would have taken a whale away.
1: This may be a stupid question, but what would have been the problem with just leaving it there?
2: The problem is that if you've ever smelled rotting whale blubber, you'll know exactly why there was a problem. It is probably the most rancid thing you can possibly smell. And if you do leave it there, the people in the houses near it, who are our taxpayers, would be very upset about it. We actually talked to them ahead of time about whether we could do that, and the houses were close enough to it that they were really concerned if it did stay there.
1: There's a famous or infamous incident here in the United States. They had a sperm whale that had washed up on the beach, and they filled it with dynamite and blew it up.
2: Yeah, I know. They said there was, whale blubber and meat falling on everybody around there. I don't think that was a particularly elegant solution to the thing, but, I guess when you're desperate, you try anything, but that was not one of the things that we were looking at.
0: Well, don't some of these animals that wash ashore, don't they also explode?
2: No, they don't really explode. That's sort of a myth. What happens is, as they decompose, if the stomach or the chest cavity has not been opened, the gases that are produced in there tend to build up into a level of pressure, and then if you go and puncture that, then you'll see a stream of guts and gore come flying out. But that's a far away from an explosion. But that's what they mean when they say that the whale exploded. Eh?
0: That's still pretty gross.
2: A dead whale is a gross animal.
1: Yeah.
2: And we were really not looking forward to having to dispose of it. And we were debating which way to do it, one of which was to dig a hole in the beach and just bury it there and then come back a couple of years later to see what had happened to it. But luckily, the storm sort of pushed it away, and it's now down the coast, and God help the town that gets it next.
1: Well, Mayor Fenwick, thank you so much for talking to us.
2: No problem. Thanks for calling.
3: Hey, guys, do you have a minute? What's your name?
4: Alex Hampo.
3: Hi, Alex. I am Seth Kelly, PhD. It's nice to meet you.
4: Nice to meet you.
3: What are you guys up to today?
4: We're just kind of visiting Navy Pier. We're from out of town, and so we're just kind of looking around.
3: Hey, do you remember how I introduced myself in the beginning?
4: Yeah, that you said your name and a PhD. I don't remember your name.
3: Yeah, no, it's fine. Did that sound like weird or cocky, or do you think there's like a better way that I could do that? Would it be better to say like Dr. Kelly or like Dr. Seth Kelly, or is Seth Kelly PhD okay?
4: Well, that's a little presumptuous.
3: Oh, yeah.
4: Probably just identifying yourself and saying what you wanted with us.
3: Oh, yeah.
1: heard from Christy. Christy says she listens to How to Do Everything while grooming dogs in her mobile dog grooming van.
0: Christy, these next 15 seconds are for you.
1: Christy, you missed a spot there, and it's important because that's a Dalmatian, and his spots are his calling card.
0: I also wonder about the whole idea of the mobile grooming unit, because it's got to be hard to groom the dogs when they're sticking their heads out the window as you're driving along.
1: You know what would be a real time saver, though? Is a mobile grooming unit that just sort of dangled above you as you slept and did all your grooming and also mesmerized you and helped you fall asleep.
0: I thought it was where you'd trim the hair off of mobiles.
1: These are all million-dollar ideas. You know, when you're thinking about the things you're afraid of, you think you have a good grasp on everything there is to worry about. But there's always one more thing.
0: Greek yogurt.
1: Albert, you got something we should be afraid of. What is it?
5: Well, it's surgical fires.
1: Surgical fires.
5: They're a phenomenon that occurs when too much oxygen and the heat source come together during surgery and set something on fire.
1: And that something is what?
5: Well, it

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1: Catching on fire.
2: Yes.
1: How often does this happen?
2: Well, it seems to vary between maybe 100 to 600. Currently, I think we're talking about 270 per year in the United States.
1: Whoa.
2: Some of them can be very, very severe. Some of them can be very, very simple, and the surgeon pats out the fire and there's no need to report anything.
1: So, Albert, thanks so much. And, you know, we've been giving everybody else a chance to introduce themselves with some music. Do you want to give that a try?
2: Okay. I'm Albert de Richmond. I'm a consulting engineer with Consulting Engineers and Scientists in Melbourne, Pennsylvania.

0: That does it for this week's show. What we learned today, Mike?
1: I learned that, you know, as much as I'm afraid of getting a shot, what I really should be afraid of when I go to the doctor is catching on fire.
0: I know. I think about the things that you might get surgery for, a bunion or an inflamed gallbladder. I don't know if that's actually a thing. But most of them are not as bad as catching on fire.
1: Yeah. I mean, I think about this every time I go in to caramelize my warts.
0: I learned that eBay is not the place to sell your whale.
1: Yeah, that's a tough... There's not a lot of options there if you have the whale.
0: Seems like more of a Craigslist thing. I bet if you looked on Craigslist right now, you could find some whales for sale and some whales interested in a relationship.
1: Yeah, and check the casual encounters.
0: But there's a lot of weird blowhole stuff.
1: You know, really, though, if you're posting a missed connection for a beached whale, me, 30-something hipster wearing glasses, you, giant desiccated husk of a sperm whale.
0: How to Do Everything is produced by Stephen Tobias with technical direction from Lorna White.
1: Our intern this week is Seth Kelly,
0: PhD.
2: What's your name?
3: Alma.
2: Alma, I'm Dr. Kelly. It's nice to meet you. What are you up to today?
3: Nothing, just taking a view of Navy Pier here.
2: It's such a beautiful day, isn't it?
3: It was really nice outside, yes.
2: Awesome. So I have a quick question. Do you remember how I introduced myself?
3: No, I don't.
2: Okay, so I said Dr. Kelly. Did that sound good to you? Did that sound like...
3: Yeah, I did.
1: Special thanks to Justin Witte, our artist in residence.
0: Also, thanks to Luke and Digifish Music.
1: Send us your questions at howto@npr.org.
0: Our website is howtodoeverything.org.
1: I'm Mike Danforth.
0: And I'm Ian Chillog.
1: This is NPR.

In April 1670, a ship carrying English colonists sailed up the Ashley River off the coast of Carolina in search of a location for a new settlement. They selected a spot along the river's west bank, came ashore, and christened the new colony Charlestown in honor of their king, Charles II of England. Among the settlers was Dr. Henry Woodward, who soon became an indispensable member of the young community. Woodward, a skilled physician, had also lived with the Cassabo Indians on nearby St. Helena Island, where he learned their language and customs. This knowledge made him well suited to serve as interpreter and Indian agent, a role vital to the fledgling colony's survival. Even before landing in Carolina, Woodward likely knew which Indians the colony needed to befriend. Shortly after arrival, he contacted regional tribes and soon received an important invitation. In the early summer of 1670, just months after the colony's founding, Woodward journeyed inland

to meet with one of the most powerful chiefs in the southeast. The emperor, as the chief was called, ruled Kofatachaqui, a 400-year-old Mississippian culture chiefdom that encompassed much of present-day South Carolina. Kofatachaqui was a well-organized society with developed agriculture, a centralized governing system that linked its villages, and a large number of well-armed warriors. Woodward's visit went well, resulting in an alliance with Kofatachaqui. Later that year, in September 1670, the emperor made an official visit to Charlestown. This friendship undoubtedly helped ensure the safety and security of the young Carolina colony. Woodward and the colonists were likely aware, through historical accounts, of previous European contact with the region's inhabitants. The first documented contact with Kofatachaqui occurred during the De Soto expedition. In 1539, conquistador Hernando de Soto led a 600-man army through the southeastern region of the present-day United States, searching for gold, plunder, and slaves. Accounts from the expedition describe the visit in detail, including a memorable meeting with the kingdom's ruler, a female chief the Spaniards called the Lady of Kofatachaqui. Although still powerful, Kofatachaqui was in decline when de Soto encountered the chiefdom in 1540. Old-world diseases introduced through contact with the previous Spanish expeditions were spreading through the native population. Before Europeans arrived, however, Kofatachaqui was likely among the most powerful and well-established Mississippian culture chiefdoms in North America. While the lady and her kingdom sound much like an Indian princess myth, the story was well documented by members of the De Soto expedition. Just outside of present-day Camden, South Carolina, as you cross the watery river on Interstate 20, look downstream and imagine the eastern shore as it appeared 500 years ago. The virgin hardwood forest that once lined the banks are long gone, and dams have greatly reduced the river's flow. But imagine, in the distance, on a bluff overlooking the broad river, a Mississippian-style city with over 500 Indian dwellings. In the center, a plaza leads to a large mound, upon which sits a temple the size of a football field. Smaller mounds with notable buildings, along with many more dwellings, occupy the surrounding countryside. According to writings from the De Soto expedition, this was Kofatachaqui at the time the conquistador and his army arrived on May 1, 1540. The journals describe it as a town of great importance. For De Soto, it had been a long journey to reach the fabled kingdom. Nearly a year earlier, the conquistador and his army had landed near Tampa Bay on the Florida Peninsula to search for kingdoms and treasure. The expedition spent the winter in Appalachia, near present-day Tallahassee, Florida. There, they captured a boy and his teens who'd been traveling with Indian traders. The boy, whom they named Perico, told them that he was from a powerful inland empire that was ruled by a queen and was rich with treasure. Intrigued by the boy's description, De Soto was anxious to locate the kingdom. In early March 1540, with Perico as their guide, De Soto's army marched northward through what is now Georgia and eastern South Carolina. After a difficult month-long journey through dense wilderness and seemingly endless swamps, De Soto and his men finally reached Kofatachaqui. Apparently aware of the approaching army, members of the chiefdom met the expedition at the edge of a large river, now believed to be the Watery River, near present-day Lugoff, South Carolina. After several emissaries from Kofatachaqui crossed the river and conferred with De Soto, the queen appeared on the opposite bank. Attended by servants, she was carried on a litter draped with fine white cloth to the river's edge, then ferried across in a canoe shaded by a decorative awning. One expedition writer compared the scene to Cleopatra crossing the river Cydnus. The queen greeted De Soto wearing a finely woven white shawl, her upper body draped in pearls. After exchanging warm greetings, she removed a heavy strand of pearls and placed it around De Soto's neck as he bowed. The lady's entourage then presented the expedition with hides, blankets, meat, corn, and salt. The queen provided canoes for De Soto and his men to cross the river,
and then took them to her capital at Kofetachiqui. This is thought to have been located at the Mulberry Mound site near present-day Camden, South Carolina. The Spaniards were impressed with the queen, writing, "We were very gratified and charmed, both with her discretion and with her great beauty, which she possessed in extreme perfection." They also spoke admirably of the people of Kofetachiqui. "The Indians are very clean and very polite, and more civilized than any who had been seen in the land. They walked covered down to the feet with very excellent hides, and blankets of sable, and blankets of mountain lions. All natives were shod and clothed." Expedition writers were especially impressed with the city's huge temple, describing it as a very authoritative temple on a high mound, very large and very tall and broad, all covered high and low with very excellent and beautiful mats. They also noted that the steeply pitched roof was covered in intricately arranged seashells and pearls that sparkled in the sun. The cavernous building was described as the richest and most superb of all those that our Spaniards saw in La Florida, using the Spanish name for the southeast. Another expedition member who had seen similar buildings in Mexico and Peru said the temple was among the grandest and most wonderful of all the things that he had seen in the New World. Inside the temple's two enormous doors, De Soto's chroniclers described 12 giant figures carved from wood, standing guard, six on each side, their faces carved in a fierce and bold posture. Expedition members noted that these huge wooden warriors, some 11 feet high, held elaborately carved weapons decorated with mica, copper, pearls, antlers, and shells. Life-sized carvings of previous rulers stood before raised wooden burial chambers, each painted with a portrait of the deceased. Within these chambers lay the remains of past chiefs and their families, their mummified bodies adorned with numerous strands of delicate pearls, fine cloths, and pelts. Throughout the inner temple, wooden chests were filled with loose pearls, the chroniclers describing chests filled with so many pearls that 300 horses could not have carried all of them. The queen and her people graciously housed the entire army within the city and shared their food stores with them. De Soto, however, sought more than just grain and venison. His quest was for gold and silver. Finding no precious metals in the city, he ordered his men to loot the temple, removing over 200 pounds of pearls, even stripping them from the remains of deceased ancestors. Hernando de Soto stayed in Kofetachiqui for 11 days, resting his soldiers and searching for gold in the surrounding area. He was surprised and quite relieved at the warm reception and hospitality his expedition received, especially considering the powerful chiefdom's warlike reputation. He soon discovered the reason for the subdued and friendly response. It was because Kofetachiqui was in a greatly weakened state. Expedition writings mention a recent epidemic, likely caused by disease acquired through contact with the Spanish in 1521 and 1526. The queen stated that a great pestilence had visited them the previous year, and many of her people had died. Food stores were low, and in the surrounding areas, the Spanish noted, large uninhabited towns choked with vegetation, and four long row houses full of bodies from the plague. Finding no gold or silver in the area, De Soto decided to move his army onward in search of other kingdoms to plunder. However, to ensure a safe passage through hostile lands, the conquistador took the queen hostage, forcing her to accompany them. After a few weeks of travel, she and her servants were fortunately able to escape and likely return to the chiefdom. No further mention of the Lady of Kofetachiqui appears in historical records. Despite the looting of their temple and their queen being taken hostage, the people of Kofetachiqui were fortunate that their encounter with De Soto wasn't more severe. Perhaps due to the intelligence, charm, and canny diplomacy of their queen, the chiefdom was able to avoid conflict with De Soto and his powerful army. Other tribes encountered by the expedition were not as fortunate. As De Soto's army continued their march across the southeast, they looted and burned villages and crops and killed many indigenous people.
After leaving Kofatachiqui, De Soto's expedition spent the next 2 years searching the southeast in vain for a kingdom of gold to rival the Aztec and Inca empires. Finally, stranded in the swamplands along the lower Mississippi River, with his men starving and depleted, De Soto died of a fever on May 21st, 1542. The chronicles from the De Soto expedition, written some 235 years before the founding of the United States, offer an extraordinarily rare glimpse into pre-Columbian America. However, according to anthropologist Charles Hudson, his march across the South caused much more devastation than Sherman's march 325 years later. Although Kofatachiqui was only looted, not sacked and burned, the chiefdom, like many other native societies, was still adversely affected. Though weakened by the Spanish intrusion and exposure to European diseases, Kofatachiqui continued to have a powerful presence in the Carolina region. By 1700, however, for reasons not fully understood, Kofatachiqui had all but vanished. In 1701, English explorer John Lawson journeyed through the watery valley and noted finding only small settlements of Congaree Indians. It is likely that the people of Kofatachiqui were assimilated into the Catawba tribe.

Early colonists in Carolina, observing local tribes gathering acorns and hunting game, likely assumed that these people had always lived a simple hunter-gatherer lifestyle in an untouched wilderness. This common perception, known as the pristine myth, promoted the idea that these were virgin lands, unaffected by their indigenous inhabitants. European settlers believed that colonization and civilization would improve these supposedly untouched lands. The English colonists could not have imagined that a sophisticated and powerful chiefdom, lasting for almost 500 years, had once covered a large part of what would become the Palmetto State. The pristine myth became somewhat of a self-fulfilling prophecy. Well before large numbers of European settlers arrived, aspects of their culture, religion, and especially their diseases preceded them. Encounters with early European settlers weakened indigenous societies, greatly reducing populations in many regions. Consequently, once grand chiefdoms dissolved into scattered tribes living in small villages. The large mound settlements were abandoned, and nature soon reclaimed the land. Within a few generations, the people who had lived in the region for centuries reverted to the basic lifestyle of their distant ancestors. We tend to recognize and celebrate our own tribes, but it's worth remembering that our shared human history on this land that we briefly inhabit may be deeper than we realize.

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1: It's to the best of our knowledge. I'm Anne Strangehamps. Is there a book that left a mark on you? A book you've read and reread more than once? A book you can't forget?
2: It took some time before she was used to the movement, and then she felt a wild exhilaration. She was riding a bear.
1: Writer Chloe Benjamin picks The Golden Compass by Philip Pullman.
2: Lyra wanted to talk to the bear, but he was so strange and wild and cold that she was shy, almost for the first time in her life. So as he loped along, his great legs swinging tirelessly, she sat with the movement and said nothing. And all around was the bitter Arctic cold and the immense silence of the North.
1: We interview a lot of writers on this show. And for years, we've been asking them to tell us about a favorite book. And thanks to them, we have traveled from the streets of Harlem to 19th century St. Petersburg in the snow, from a Nazi concentration camp to a madwoman's attic, and from the witches of Eastwick to that mysterious northern land of armored bears. Here's what I've learned. The relationships we have with books can be among the most profound and meaningful of our lives. Books can dazzle, entrance, comfort, and also enrage us. They can shape our thinking, even the course of our lives. But we don't often talk about them that way, unless we're asked. This week, I'd like to invite you to subscribe to something brand new, Bookmarks, our new weekly micro-podcast, tiny true stories by writers about books. They sound like this.
3: This is Anne Lamott, and a book that changed my life forever was Pippi Longstocking's. I was an early reader and found literal salvation in chapter books. The first one I remember was Pippi Longstocking's, about this little Swedish girl with braids that stuck straight out, one black sock and one brown sock, and a horse that lived with her, and a monkey whose name I think was Mr. Nilsson. And her father was the king of a cannibal island. He had floated off somewhere. I don't remember if we know what happened to her mother, but she lived alone next to slightly priggish Swedish girls whose names I think are Tommy and Annika. And she radicalizes them. She gets them to do things that are way scarier than I would ever do. She teaches them to go a little farther beyond their garden than they've ever gone before. She makes them laugh. Sometimes she just picks up her horse and carries them out to the front porch for a little fresh air. And when I read that book, I thought, there's a place in this world for me, for odd, strange, strong me. And I thank the author every few days. We had this one funky little window seat, or what we call the window seat, which was kind of a very, very small space jammed up against a window. And that was my safety spot. That was if I was there, and if you were reading, you could get away with it. You know, if you were sitting at the kitchen table trying to figure out all of life because you'd just been hanging out with, like, Catholics or some other strange family, a grown-up would come along and say, don't you have something to do? Don't you have homework? Or is your room clean? But if you had a book in your hands, they'd come by and smile at you. And I remember the cover. I remember those braids and those freckles and that goofy skirt and that one long black knee sock and one long brown knee sock. She was always making pancakes and flipping them, and they got stuck on the ceiling all the time. She was like Ruth Gordon in Harold and Maude, you know, and Harold and Maude was a movie that changed my life forever. Forever. I had this kinky, short, nappy, whitish blonde hair, so I couldn't do the braids. And other girls would do the braids for Halloween. They put wire in their braids. So, of course, I was completely bitter and jealous about that. But, you know, we didn't have enough money ever. And so sometimes my socks would kind of not match. They'd be the same color, but they wouldn't be from the same pair. One does what one can.
4: Anne Lamott, forever marked by Pippi Longstocking. So here's another thing I've noticed. People really remember the first books they fall in love with. That came up in a conversation I had on stage with three writers, Chloe Benjamin, Natalia Sylvester, and Rebecca Traister. They were each sharing a favorite book, and Chloe read that excerpt from Philip Pullman's Golden Compass, and then Rebecca confessed a secret fear.
5: Do you feel like in reading those books and loving them so much when you were 13, you hit a high that you can never get back to?
2: Oh, God. That's so upsetting.
5: As a reader. No, I wonder this. I wonder this because my daughter, who's a voracious reader, and she's almost 8, she read all the Harry Potters, all of them, twice, and says to me, every other book pales. And I worry about this because I'm like, no, believe me, there's others. But I do worry about that. You know, if there's something that gets in your heart or your head really firmly at a young age, is everything else just a letdown?
6: You know, I don't know, because I read Harry Potter for the first time when I was 30.
5: So did I.
6: Yeah.
2: What did you guys both think? Well, I'm so curious.
6: I hesitated to read it because I, like, sometimes with books are really hyped, I'm like, yeah, whatever, they can't be that great. And then I was like, oh my God, these are so good. And it took me a while because I thought, like, oh, let me space it out. So it really became, like, my year of Harry Potter, beginning in, like, around Christmas time, December to December. And I didn't know what I was going to do after that. There was a time where I was like, I don't want to have dinner right now. I don't want to do anything. I just want to go back to that world.
5: Actually, for me, it was in the wake of a breakup. It was my late 20s. It was in the wake of a breakup, and I was like, fuck it, I'm just going to read the book about the wizards. And somehow, in needing a refuge, I really found one that took me back to youth, and it was comforting. It's so funny that you specified it was Christmas to Christmas, because for me, those books are that. They're cozy.
6: Absolutely.
5: They're like putting on a blanket, and it's cozy, and it feels like childhood Christmases. So I read this book when I was in eighth grade, the same year I read Their Eyes Were Watching God, which I loved. I hated my Antonia. It was so boring that I wanted to gouge my eyes out. But when I was in college, I went back and I read it again. And basically from the beginning to the end, I wept. As I wandered over those rough pastures, I had the good luck to stumble upon a bit of the first road that went from Black Hawk out to the North Country. Was all that was left of that old road which used to run like a wild thing across the open prairie. On the level land, the tracks had almost disappeared, were mere shadings in the grass. The rains had made channels of the wheel ruts and washed them so deeply that the sod had never healed over them. They looked like gashes on the slopes where the farm wagons used to lurch up out of the hollows with a pull that brought curling muscles on the smooth hips of the horses. I sat down and watched the haystacks turn rosy in that slanting sunlight. This was the road over which she and I came on that night when we got off the train at Black Hawk and were bedded down in the straw. Wondering children being taken, we knew not whither. I had only to close my eyes to hear the rumbling of the wagons in the dark and to be again overcome by that obliterating strangeness. The feelings of that night were so near that I could reach out and touch them with my hand. I had the sense of coming home to myself and of having found out what a little circle man's experience is. For she and for me, this had been the road of destiny. Now I understood that the same road was to bring us together again. Whatever we had missed, we possessed together, the precious, the incommunicable past.
7: Wow. You warned me that that book was an emotional experience for you, so tell us why.
5: So I did know for a couple reasons that I might cry, because to me, this book is ultimately about how hard it is to love America and how hard America is, how hard the United States is. And what it asks of us, and what we're ultimately able to give it, and what we're not.
6: I haven't, I'm 43. I haven't read it probably since I was 30. I haven't gone back to it again. So I got a copy. I'm on book tour and I was reading it on the plane and I was sobbing, reading it on the plane again. And that passage I just read, I realize I love for a slightly different reason, which is about the tracks of the wagon wheels. And I think about the kind of work that I try to do in a very not a scholarly way, which is go back and find the history that's been covered over and where there's been marks made in the land. And I'd never, I mean, that was not a perspective I'd had on it until this afternoon. We're extremely sleep deprived. After 2 weeks of book tour, I was on the plane with a guy who was pouring his Jack Daniels on my pants. And that really happened. And I was just, I was sobbing. So that's my story about my Antonia.
7: What were you thinking, Natalia?
6: Well, I mean, this isn't a novel, but when I was very young, there was a time when, you know, as immigrants, we couldn't go back to Peru because we were trying to get all our paperwork sorted out. So my sister and I, you know, we started our education here and we would go to school and then we'd come home and it would turn out that my mom had asked her friends who were going back and forth to Peru to bring home Peruvian history books. So we'd be like, cool, we're done with school. And she'd be like, no. You still have history to learn. And she would teach us from Peruvian history books. And that was incredibly a very different perspective than that we learned in the U.S. in my school, especially, like, I mean, in second grade, it was 92, the 500th year anniversary of Christopher Columbus discovering America. And we were learning about the ways in which Pizarro eliminated and ravaged and basically murdered an entire civilization in the Incas. My mom would, even the way she would teach it to us, and she'd be like, oh gosh, these horrible people. And she'd be really angry. She would tell us about the Incas and all the things that we'll never know about how they did what they did because nobody bothered to even consider their knowledge valuable before they were killed. I think what it really just taught me was that there were two sides, not even two sides, but so much more than two sides, and that the power is in who gets to tell the story.
5: Your point, Natalia, then makes me want to go back and read all of my Antonia again with that view.
7: But that's really interesting thing about there's still iconic books that are important. So then what do? Do we keep reading them and annotate them? Do we put them in a dark corner and say, no, those were bad books?
6: You know, somebody asked me that question recently about Lolita. Mm-hmm. And this might be a controversial opinion, but I was like, I'm okay leaving it behind. I'm not saying that it's erased. I'm saying, does it have to be on every single high school reading list from now until the end of eternity if it got us to this moment in time? Or are we able to acknowledge that that's part of our history? And can we also then make room for new literature? You know, I'm ready for that. I'm so ready for that.
4: That's part of a conversation I had at the Wisconsin Book Festival with Natalia Sylvester, author of Everyone Knows You Go Home, Rebecca Traister, author of Good and Mad, The Revolutionary Power of Women's Anger, and Chloe Benjamin, author of The Immortalists. And speaking of making room for new literature, here's this year's American Book Award winner, Tommy Orange, on the book that made him want to be a writer.
8: I was eating a donut, and I just realized what a novel could do for the first time. Hi, I'm Tommy Orange, author of There, There. The book I want to recommend is Confederacy of Dunces by John Kennedy Toole. He did not see it published. He committed suicide. His mom got it published and it won the Pulitzer posthumously. And it's about Ignatius J. Reilly in New Orleans. He has a contentious relationship with his mom, lives with his mom still. He's already gone to grad school. He has a bus story that he always wants to tell about something that was not that serious, but he makes into this tragedy. His mom wants him to get a job. He's also sort of writing. Sort of wants to be a writer. He's overweight. He drinks Dr. Nutt. And he watches this dance show on TV often and makes fun of it. He hates it, but he can't stop watching it. Myrna Minx is sort of his love interest, but he sort of hates and loves her too. Anyway, it's just filled with delightful absurdity, and he's a fantastic writer. There are tons of lines in there that are just stunning. I was working at a used bookstore right when I fell in love with reading for the first time, pretty late in life. I mean, it was in my 20s. Late for a reader. I was on a break, and I was reading Confederacy of Dunces. It was about 100 pages. It's not a straightforward narrative. It's experimental, and it's absurd. It's funny, but it's profound. And it was the first time I realized I wanted to write a novel. It took a long time to even get to an attempt, but it was a real moment for me because I realized what a novel could do, and maybe even started in my own way dreaming about what that might look like for me.
9: Tommy Orange. His debut novel, There, There, won the 2019 American Book Award, the Penn Hemingway Award, and was a finalist for the Pulitzer Prize. He's an enrolled member of the Cheyenne and Arapaho tribes of Oklahoma. That's a story from To the Best of Our Knowledge. If you could use more wonder and intelligent optimism in your life, visit our website at ttbook.org.
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12: I've had hundreds of big conversations, and my conversation partners share wisdom I carry with me wherever I go. Naomi Shihab Nye's words point to shining corners of beauty in the world we see every day. She calls herself a wandering poet. She reveals language as a gift. This is Becoming Wise. I'm Krista Tippett.

0: poem, Kindness, has been really important for many people. It's interesting that, would you kind of tell, because the backstory to that poem doesn't sound like the circumstances under which you would write a poem about kindness. And
1: right.
0: So I'd love for you to just tell that story and then maybe read it also.
1: I really feel amongst all my poems that this was a poem that was given to me. I was simply the secretary for the poem. I wrote it down, but I honestly felt as if it were a female voice speaking in the air across a plaza in Popayan, Colombia. And my husband and I were on our honeymoon. We had just gotten married 1 week before here in Texas. And we had this plan to travel in South America for 3 months. And at the end of our first week, we were robbed of everything. And someone else who was on the bus with us was killed. And he's the Indian in the poem. And it was quite a shakeup of an experience. And what do you do now? We didn't have passports. We didn't have money. We didn't have anything. And a man came up to us on the street and was simply kind and just looked at us, I guess could see our disarray in our faces, and just asked us in Spanish, you know, what happened to you? And we tried to tell him, and he listened to us. And he looked so sad, and he said, I'm very sorry. I'm very, very sorry that happened, in Spanish. And he went on, and then we went to this little plaza and I sat down and all I had was the notebook in my back pocket and pencil. And my husband was going to hitchhike off to Cali, a larger city, to see about, you know, getting traveler's checks reinstated. Remember those archaic things?
0: Yes, I do.
1: Traveler's
0: Vaguely.
1: Checks.
0: Yeah.
1: I haven't seen one in years.
0: No.
1: And as I sat there alone in a bit of a panic, night coming on, trying to figure out what I was going to do next, this voice came across the plaza and spoke this poem to me, spoke it, and I wrote it down. I was just the scribe. So did you want me to read it?
0: Yes, I'd love for you to read it.
1: Before you know what kindness really is, you must lose things, feel the future dissolve in a moment, like salt in a weakened broth. What you held in your hand, what you counted and carefully saved, all this must go, so you know how desolate the landscape can be between the regions of kindness. How you ride and ride, thinking the bus will never stop. The passengers eating maize and chicken will stare out the window forever. Before you learn the tender gravity of kindness, you must travel where the Indian in a white poncho lies dead by the side of the road. You must see how this could be you, how he too was someone who journeyed through the night with plans and the simple breath that kept him alive. Before you know kindness as the deepest thing inside, you must know sorrow as the other deepest thing. You must wake up with sorrow. You must speak to it till your voice catches the thread of all sorrows and you see the size of the cloth. Then it is only kindness that makes sense anymore. Only kindness that ties your shoes and sends you out into the day to gaze at bread. Only kindness that raises its head from the crowd of the world to say, it is I you have been looking for, and then goes with you everywhere, like a shadow or a friend. One thing I've tried to say to groups over the years, groups of all ages, is that, you know, writing things down, whatever you're writing down, even if you're writing something sad or hard, usually you feel better after you do it. Somehow you're given a sense of, okay, this mood, this sorrow I'm feeling, this trouble I'm in, I've given it shape. It's got a shape on the page now. So I can stand back, I can look at it, I can think about it a little differently. What do I do now? And very rarely do you hear anyone say they write things down and feel worse. They always say, I wrote things down, you know, this isn't quite finished, I need to work on it. But they agree that it helped them sort of see their experience, see what they were living. And that's definitely a gift of writing that is above and beyond, you know, any sort of vocational, you know, how much somebody publishes. It's an act that helps you, preserves you, energizes you in the very doing of it.
0: Naomi Shihab Nye is a professor of poetry at Texas State University. Her books include 19 Varieties of Gazelle, Transfer, and Voices in the Air, Poems for Listeners. 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
5: The Bronx has always been a special place, a place full of energy, culture, and resilience. The connecting thread is the people who live and work here, who have risen to meet challenges and triumphs time and time again. The New York Botanical Garden was founded in 1891 and today stands as a cornerstone of the Bronx's rich history, but it's far from the borough's only source of pride. Did you know the Bronx is also the birthplace of hip-hop? At first glance, hip-hop and plants might seem worlds apart, but you'd be surprised by how deeply resilience and community connect these two. The Bronx stands as a powerful symbol of both. This is Plant People from NYBG. I'm your host, Jennifer Bernstein, CEO and the William C. Steer Sr. President at the New York Botanical Garden. On this first episode of season two, my guest is Ian Frazier. He's a writer and humorist and the author of the book, Paradise Bronx, The Life and Times of New York's Greatest Borough. Ian is here to talk with me about the Bronx's rich history of rebuilding and revitalization driven by the people who call the borough home. I'd like to start with the title. Why is the book called Paradise Bronx?
6: Well, because the Bronx has been a paradise. People saw it as a wonderful place. The people were delighted to come here when they moved here in the early part of the 20th century. You know, people who moved up from the Lower East Side to big new apartments in the Bronx, it was really fabulous. And that was one of the paradise times. There were times in the Bronx that were just halcyon. And it was a place like, I guess you could say the Hamptons are today, where people had big estates. You would take the train up, the way you take the train to the Hamptons, and your host would pick you up with his carriage and take you to his estate. And it was a rural retreat, a kind of an Arcadia. That idea underlies the Bronx, I think. It's a very important thing that's part of the history of the Bronx. And when you ask people around the world or around the country what they think of the Bronx, you will get some negative answers. And in some countries, Bronx means slum. And I really wanted to counter that idea. After my book came out, I got letters from people saying, oh, my childhood in the Bronx was so amazing. And, you know, and I get many letters like that. So I just want to get rid of the previous perception or take into account the previous perception while making it clear that that's not the whole story at all.
5: Yeah, narrative really matters. It shapes people's understanding of the identity of a place and by extension, their own identities. I remember when I first came to the New York Botanical Garden, I sat down with the then borough president, Ruben Diaz Jr., and he said to me, tell a different story about the Bronx. Tell about the world-class research that's happening here. Right. Tell about the beauty of the borough. And that really stuck with me because I think there's a real need for that, and there are lots of aspects to that story to tell. One of the themes that we've been exploring on this podcast is that landscape and ecology our destiny in many ways.
6: Right.
5: Cities are shaped by nature, even when that nature has become obscured by the city. You walked more than 1,000 miles in the Bronx when you were writing this book. How has this borough been influenced by its natural terrain and vice versa?
6: Well, first, just its position. It's a place in between. And the fact that people from the New York archipelago, that is Manhattan and Long Island, which is Brooklyn and Queens and Staten Island, come through here to get to the continent. The Bronx is part of the continent. And the other boroughs of New York are islands. And this is where islands attach to the continent. And that means that you have a lot of energy kind of zapping through this place. And that's always been the case from when it was settled back, even at the time of the Dutch. It's been a place in between. And that really, I think, influences how people live. And it can be a very heavy burden to bear. Witness the highways that had to be put through it. The people just, where are we going to put these highways? And they put them through the Bronx, and they did not take the residents of the Bronx into account enough. So that part of the geography has really influenced people. And then it's quite a varied geography. It's a kind of upstate New York woodland geography, very hilly, kind of up in the northwest corner. And then you come down and suddenly you're in an oceanic landscape. You're at a place with salt marshes and beaches, and you're on Long Island Sound. So it's a place that combines different landscapes, and it is also a place, as I've said, in between.
5: That in-betweenness, you carry that through line throughout the book, and it's really interesting. Can you talk a little bit about that period in the Revolutionary War when the Bronx was the neutral ground?
6: That was an interesting time, and it's not really all that well remembered because it was quite a painful time. It was like a sort of partisan warfare with neighbors against neighbors and even relatives against relatives. Well, what you basically had was the British controlled Manhattan. But to get up into the continent, to get up into the Bronx, that was a whole other step that they never really quite mastered. So that the Americans, who were up kind of where the Croton Reservoir is now, they controlled the rest of the continent. The Bronx was kind of the interface. What's now the Bronx was part of Westchester County. But that area saw battles back and forth, skirmishes, raids, cattle stealing, burning down of people's houses. The British stripped all these farms of fence rails and wood on their barns and stuff like that to build their own barracks. So much the Bronx, because all the stone walls were thrown down and the fences were gone and burned. And people describe just riding right straight through from the Harlem River all the way over to the Sound and just nothing obstructing them because all the fences had been taken down. So it was a very troubled time, and people were not eager to remember it after it went by.
5: It sort of reminds me of the period of highway construction, this idea where the people that live in this zone are sort of without agency as
6: right.
5: the world around them is changing in ways that really affect their lives badly, you know. And that has been a recurring theme, but also the resilience has been a recurring theme as well. What's a moment or a story from the book that you think sort of best captures the spirit of the Bronx?
6: The part of the book that I enjoyed researching and writing a lot is the part about the invention of hip-hop. And it immediately followed on, you know, when the highways came through. At the beginning of my book, I say, if you want to sum up the history of the Bronx in the 20th century in one sentence, that sentence would be, the subways created the modern Bronx, the subways which came up here in the early 20th century. And the highways which came through in the mid-20th century almost destroyed it. The construction of the Cross Bronx and the Bruckner and the Deegan, and these were things that just created chaos for the people who lived here. And that was kind of a thrill for me to see the Bronx respond. I mean, when you think about the speakers that they used, where you'd plug the speaker into the streetlight, you cranked it all the way up, and the streetlights would dim, and the music would just be this amazing. And the Grandmaster Flash's autobiography, Joseph Sadler, who became Grandmaster Flash, when he came to hear Cool Herc, who was credited as, you know, one of the three inventors, but he's really the earliest, he came to hear a jam up at Cedar Playground, which is up on the Harlem River. And he was blocks away. This is the first time he'd ever heard Cool Herc. And he's blocks away, and he can hear this music. And as he gets closer, he says, it was not only the loudest music I had ever heard, it was the loudest sound I had ever heard. And I just love that. That it's as if you had all of these, when you see pictures of the construction of the Cross Bronx, all of these huge machines are bringing it. And you had these huge machines that came in and built these highways. Well, the Bronx found some huge machines to answer back. And so that gave me a lot of pleasure to think about that and to write about that, to see this as an artistic response. As a writer, I like to think that art can move mountains sometimes, and that was a case of it.
5: Mm-hmm. You know, museums and institutions like NYBG also play an important role in shaping the narrative about a place. I mean, hip-hop is, of course, a global phenomenon. We are eagerly awaiting the opening of the long-pursued Museum of Hip-Hop here in the Bronx in 2025. Can you talk about the importance of recognizing movements like hip-hop as agents of social change?
6: I think that you see the Great Migration, you know, all these Black people coming up from the South to northern cities. And it looks like a demographic movement. Or if you think of when air travel opened North America to lots of Puerto Ricans coming in, you know, rather than having to sit on a ship for however many days, you could get up here in a couple hours. And I mean, the population of New York City, you know, the Puerto Rican population went way up just in like 10 years. What did that mean? That means a whole different kind of music in the Bronx, for one thing. I mean, the whole world of salsa music in the Bronx. And what you had with hip hop was that there was a change in the immigration laws in the 60s that made it much easier for people from the West Indies to come up here. And you had West Indies dance culture, which involved big speakers, and you had R&B that preceded that because it was part of the Great Migration, which started in the 1920s. But you had that combination, and that combination produced hip-hop. The fact that you had the kind of a music, the West Indian music, that really emphasized, you know, complicated turntables and, again, the big speakers. And then you had kind of the expressiveness of R&B, and suddenly they're together, and all this stuff results from it. Well, if you wanted to say, where did that come from? I forget the name of the immigration law. The immigration was controlled in a very racist way, starting in, like, 1924, that you would, you know, accept immigrants from white countries and not people of color. And that when that changed, suddenly you had this amazing vitality showing up, you know, in music. You can have this experience like hearing not only the loudest music you'd ever heard, but the loudest sound you'd ever heard. And it's just like, this has never happened to me before. This is amazing. And so, you know, it just makes the whole place more valuable. And I can't wait for that museum.
5: Yeah. Yeah. Telling the sort of full history of hip hop, the genesis of it, as you've just described, the way in which it was a reaction to what was happening at the time. And then, of course, the way that it's influenced the world. There's a very rich story to be told. So we'll all look forward to that here in the Bronx. I want to talk about one natural feature that was almost destroyed by the construction of the highways. Visitors to NYBG will be familiar with the iconic split rock that is in our native plant garden. In the book, you tell the story of another very important split rock. Can you tell us the story of that split rock and why it caught your attention?
6: Well, that split rock is at the very northern border of the Bronx. This rock, which is a glacial erratic, that's a rock that has been carried to where it is by a glacier. It was sitting on the glacier. The glacier melted 14, 15,000 years ago. The rock ended up on the ground. And it's a big rock, like about the size of a house trailer, maybe. And it's split right down the middle. But it is very striking visually. It's one of my favorite landscapes that I've seen anywhere. But the rock has always been there since before the Dutch. And when Anne Hutchinson, who was kicked out of the Massachusetts Bay Colony for heresy, when she needed some place to move, she came down here. And she had a farm, and she was there with a bunch of her children. And this land was of the Lenape, and the Siwanoy tribe of the Lenape made it clear they didn't want people there. And they just said, you got to get out of here. And she didn't. They had already suffered some horrifying massacres at the hands of the Dutch. And they came up to Anne Hutchinson's farm and killed everybody on it. And so that rock marked where Anne Hutchinson had lived and died, and the people with her. And it had that significance. And when the highway came through, they were going to just dynamite it and get rid of it. And the historians of the Bronx and of, I believe, Pelham objected, made a really good case for the importance of this rock, and the rock was saved. When you go to it now, it always astonishes me that like 3 paces from the rock is I-95. And this rock, which is from, you know, tens of thousands of years ago, or 15,000 probably.

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1: The importance of this site in particular and how you think that the story of the New York Botanical Garden mirrors or doesn't the story of the Bronx.
2: Well, this is certainly one of my favorite places to go in the whole country because I liked it just as a place to come and walk around. When I learned what had happened here, who had been here, how this became a garden, the more you learn, the more, as you say, grounded or just almost proprietary you feel about it. The beginning part of the book is about Gouverneur Morris, who was one of the architects of the Constitution. He was a founding father. He was an ambassador to France during the French Revolution. And there's a red oak in the Thane Forest that began to grow 4 years before Gouverneur Morris was born. And I don't know if that moves other people, but I would just go to that tree and just, wow, put my hand on it, you know? It doesn't look like that old and gnarled. It's a youthful-looking tree. There's nothing like it in the city. And you think this is what the city was like? You could walk in, and you would suddenly have these hemlocks around you. And then, of course, it has the Bronx River, which is the distinguishing feature of the Bronx. And the reason that the Bronx is called the Bronx is because of the Bronx River. So many, many things.
1: Yeah. I agree with you that when you start to understand more of the history, I think of any place, but for me, this place, it does grow your sense of kind of propriety and attachment and really love for it. And so it's wonderful that you had that journey as well as you were thinking about the book. And, you know, the forest was originally called the Hemlock Grove. It was the reason that the site was selected to be here because of the pristine nature in that Hemlock Grove.
3: When we return, we'll explore the Bronx's rich history of resilience and transformation. We'll dive into its challenges and triumphs and discover how institutions like the New York Botanical Garden and other local landmarks reflect the borough's evolving story. This is Plant People from NYBG. I'm Jennifer Bernstein, and I've been talking with author Ian Frazier about the history of the Bronx. We've already learned about the birth of hip-hop and the Bronx historical landmarks, but it goes much deeper than that. So, shifting gears a little bit, how do you think neglect, both environmental and municipal, has shaped the story of the Bronx?
2: I think there was a time when people thought that neglect had something beneficial about it. And I'm talking about after the highways came through and parts of the Bronx declined drastically, there was a period where people thought that basically we'll just let this go back to grass. And it did. A lot of it did go back to grass. And the idea, which was kind of famous or notorious, was the idea of planned shrinkage, that New York would become a white-collar place, and so it wouldn't be able to support, say, you know, the number 6 subway line. And they were going to close subway stations, you know. And they actually did close Bronx firehouses and firehouses in other boroughs with the idea that, well, do we need to serve these neighborhoods? And isn't there, when they were doing that, it was like, well, the South Bronx, which is that was created by the Cross Bronx Expressway, the part south of the expressway. Well, we're just going to kind of let that, what, decay, disappear? I mean, there were almost 500,000 people living in the South Bronx at the time. And you're just going to let that go? I mean, who do you think where do you think the people who work in the city live? The word neglect sometimes is connected with the word benign. And I don't think there is such a thing as benign neglect when it comes to cities. I think you really got to pay attention.
1: So one of the major themes of the book is the role that

0: grassroots community leaders have played in the resilience of the borough. Who are some of the unsung heroes or civic leaders that you came across in your research?
1: Well, there are a lot of them, and their names are on street signs now. So if you go down James A. Polite Boulevard, and then you think, who is James A. Polite? And then you go, and there's a Baptist church there, and you ask people who he was, and then you'll hear all about this guy who grew this congregation. If you go and you walk by the Banana Kelly Development Corp, and you see that there, and you wonder, what does Banana Kelly mean? And you go and you find Kelly Street, but there's nothing that says Banana Kelly. And then you find there's a street that's kind of banana-shaped. In the straight-line grid, there's this banana-shaped block of Kelly Street. And then you find out that there were families that lived there when their fires were all around and they didn't want to move. And there were condemned buildings that were just waiting to catch on fire. And they took over those buildings. And the people who did that, Harry D. Rienzo was the head of Banana Kelly for many years. There's just lots of names of people who, whether they got a park built or whether they started some housing corporation or whatever they did to preserve a neighborhood.
0: It was the people of the Bronx that saved the Bronx
1: right. From
0: that era, the Bronx is burning era. And I think you illustrate that so beautifully in the book. And, you know, we have a program here at the Garden called Bronx Green Up. And through that program, we have assisted community mm-hmm. leaders in establishing community gardens all throughout the borough, about 300 at this point. And each one is the story of a person or a group of people who decided that a place mattered and that the people in that place mattered and that they were going to take it on and do something about it.
1: I have a whole chapter about it, Decade of Fire. This is a movie made in the Bronx, and you can find it on YouTube, and it shows you what happened during the fires and how the people fought back. And it's a really inspiring movie. And it was made by this woman named Vivian Vasquez, and she lived in a part of the Bronx where there was a lot of fire, and she had a very disrupted childhood because of it. But when she got to be a grown-up, and she was a teacher and teaching reading, but she just decided, I'm going to look into this and see, why did the Bronx burn? Because at the time, the notion was the Bronx had burned its own buildings down. And she said, I knew that wasn't true.
0: I thought that was an amazing part of the book. And it's a widespread misapprehension about that era. Because it is the, I think, common understanding that it was the people of the Bronx burning the Bronx.
1: Right.
0: You know, and it goes back to that maintenance conversation
1: right. We
0: were having earlier. The buildings weren't being maintained. And there wasn't the investment in the public infrastructure to do anything about it. And so they were catching fire largely because of that, right?
1: Right. And they, you know, because of urban renewal, which was another disastrous program, lots of people who were essentially kicked out of Manhattan ended up in the Bronx. That was the one place that they could still afford.
0: The book describes different paradise phases in the Bronx, times of investment, connectedness, hope. We think a lot about the future of the Bronx and New York City more broadly and the role that nature should play in that future here at NYBG. The Bronx, of course, is an environmental justice community, and its residents bear, as you said earlier, a disproportionate burden from air and water pollution, air pollution, having a lot to do with the highway infrastructure here. What lessons can we take from the past to ensure that we create a green and healthy future for the Bronx?
1: I think just looking at the plants, just paying attention, because you can be driving up like to the entrance to the George Washington Bridge, for example, and you're in your car and you're sitting in an entrance ramp and you look at what's growing next to the entrance ramp. These are wild, crazy weeds growing all over the place. I mean, if you just pay attention to one plant, the Phragmites reed, and you just see Phragmites is everywhere. I mean, it's any kind of moist place. But I remember cattails from my youth. That's another kind of wetland plant. And when you get Phragmites, you don't have cattails.
0: You don't have a lot of things. You have Phragmites.
1: You have a Phragmites desert.
0: Yeah.
1: And if you look around and see, we're getting certain kinds of deserts here. You know, we're getting ragweed by the, where did that come from? Or
0: knotweed.
1: Knotweed is another one. Or the vines, like porcelain berry, I think might be one of them, where they just, you'll just see a tree and it looks like they poured a bucket of green paint over it. It's, this vine is just totally encompassed the tree and is pulling it down to the ground. There are exhibits in the garden about invasives and about plants that are new here that didn't used to flourish here. And I do think I'm glad that the kids come here and learn about different plants, because as I say, everybody should know, when you see a whole lot of Phragmites, not a good sign.
0: You know, it's interesting. You talked about that era where the sort of operating theory was let it go to grass. And that was also an approach to sort of forest management for a long time. It was like, let the forest be.
1: Right.
0: But we know now that if we don't intervene and address invasive species, we'll create a much less biodiverse place. And so we have changed this place. Humans have changed the entire Earth. There's really no part of the planet that we haven't impacted. In New York, we've made profound change. And so now we're responsible. And we have to take up that responsibility. And I think it does start with paying attention to what's happening around us. So, Ian, of course, you're a humorist, a writer, a historian. Listeners to this podcast know that among our crowd, plants, as we've just been discussing, take center stage. So I want to ask, have your many visits to NYBG made you a plant person? And if so, do you have a favorite plant or tree at the garden?
1: I cannot claim to be a plant person, even though I do pay attention to plants and I do try and identify a plant when I don't know it. I am the descendant of plant people who tyrannized my youth. My grandmother was quite a plant person, and I spent much of my youth weeding. That was also punishment for me. It was like, you know, if I did something wrong, my parents would make me weed the Pachysandra. So I've had to get over the idea of this is a punishment. But my favorite plant in the garden is that red oak. I mean, I go back to it whenever I'm here. But other favorites, I mean, we lived in Montana for a long time, and I like the pines and the spruces and the hemlocks, but it's always really fun to go into the conservatory where there are all those tropical plants. And I love being able to do that. I remember doing it in the middle of winter where you're out and suddenly you're in a tropic place.
0: Yeah, the conservatory is wonderful that way because you can visit all around the globe by walking through the conservatory.
1: Right.
0: And you can really be immersed in different kinds of ecosystems in that way. And it's also, I will say, the best facial in New York City because you walk into that conservatory and you're just hit with all of the wonderful moisture and warmth, particularly in the winter. It's really, really wonderful. Well, I will take that as a challenge because I think, you know, we see it as our mission to convert people into plant people. So I have faith that over time we'll win you over.
1: I would hope so, yeah.
0: So is there anything you want to leave our listeners with where they can learn more about you, about the book?
1: I mean, obviously, I would hope people would read the book. And I would encourage people to find a place in the book that maybe interests you and go and look at it. I come in on Jersey Transit, and the windows on a lot of the trains were washed with some kind of horrible corrosive something or other, and they turned the windows into like when you have a bad cataract in your eye. They're all blurry. And I have mentioned this to the conductors, and I know I'm the only person mentioning it. Why? Because everybody is looking at their phones. And I would just say, look out the window. There's so much amazing stuff. Just even, you know, walk on the High Bridge. It's just a great experience to see. Look at what the canyon of the Harlem River is like. this is a wonder of the world. The geography here is truly amazing. So I would leave people with, you know, explore the city and see what's out there. I think reality has a message for all of us, and it ain't on your phone. There's a message out there. And if you just walk around, I read graffiti. I try to read it. You know, I go back, I revisit graffiti. I mean, who put that there? Think about the kid that climbed up there and risked his life. I mean, there's so much, and everything is putting us into screens. Don't go into the screen. Look and see what's out there. And this is a great place to see what's out there.
0: Wonderful. Thank you so much.
1: You're welcome.
0: The Bronx stands as a powerful symbol of growth, culture, and community. As Ian Frazier reminds us, this borough's story is one of constant evolution, a place where art and nature intertwine, showing us that resilience is deeply rooted in both the people and the spaces they occupy. In our next episode, we'll speak with Dr. John De La Parra of the Rockefeller Foundation and NYBG's own Dr. Alex McAlvey. John and Alex will discuss the ways NYBG and the Rockefeller Foundation are working together to revolutionize our food systems using technology, community engagement, and age-old agricultural practices. 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From PRX, Plant People is produced by Jessica Miller, Courtney Florentine, Genevieve Sponsler, Adriana Rosas Rivera, and Pedro Rafael Rosado. The executive producer of PRX Productions is Jocelyn Gonzalez. From NYBG, Plant People is produced by Charlie Nork, Cassette Patterson, Matt Newman, Kate Tyler, and Michael Crowley. 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
3: I'm at a comedy club slash steakhouse called Tommy T's Comedy Steakhouse in Pleasanton. Tommy T himself greets me at the front desk, though with the disappointing news that the guest list I thought I was on doesn't exist. So I pay and walk down a hallway past portraits of Jay Leno and Craig Ferguson and other comedians to the bar. It's empty, other than the headliner and his opener, who's holding a cheeseburger in one hand and a binder of jokes in the other. Meanwhile, outside the club, Melanie Bega, the opener for the opener for the opener, plots her comedy journey.
4: I'm a baby right now. I'm in the infant stages of comedy, but I've always been funny. I know that. I mean, I can't brag about a whole lot of other things. I can't say, like, I'm, you know, just whatever. But funny is one thing that I know I am. I'm ready, Freddie. I'm ready to go. Yay! Too much excitement.
5: All right, we got the first comedian coming up. She was a semi-finalist out at Rooster Teeth Feathers. Give it up for Melanie Bega. Come on, let her hear.
6: Woo, Tommy T's. How y'all doing? I know, I'm big, I know. It's okay, though, really, because fat guys like me. I mean, black guys like me. They don't want me. I'm just kidding. No, I'm not. Yes, I am. No. So I'm single. I know. I look double, but I'm single. I was talking to my ex recently, and I asked him, I said, did you break up with me because I got fat? He said, no. I broke up with you because you're crazy.
3: Melanie is in her early 30s, and she's been performing amateur comedy for 2 years. We met at a showcase for comedy students a few weeks back at a club called the Purple Onion, where she gyrated, yelped, and hip-thrusted through a weirdly compelling 15-minute set. Tonight's a better gig. If she's lucky, she'll make a few bucks. But what she really needs is exposure. Melanie's unemployed right now. She's trying to make comedy her career. Her family, of course, thinks she's a little crazy, but Melanie says it's her calling.
4: It's a gift. It's not something that you can just automatically turn on and off. It's something that comes from deep within, and I think you actually know it from early on. Like when I was younger, I knew I would fall out of my chair at school. I'd be sitting there, and I knew what would make people laugh. I would tip and teeter back and forth on a chair, and then fall purposely so that people could laugh.
3: Melanie's comedy right now is essentially a refined version of falling out of her chair. When it comes off right, it's a kind of joyful commiseration.
4: So anyways, I did lose. I lost 70 pounds. I had no shoulders. I was just round like a wheelbarrow. Nothing was moving. And you can't bend a ball. You don't want to go up there and sound rehearse, so you kind of got to go off script a little bit to, you know, give it passion, give it some good. Like last night, I wasn't getting the crowd. We were at the Purple Onion, and I was like, oh my God. So I right away said what was in my heart, and I'm like, I cried today, and then I was like, yeah, over a guy that left me 3 years ago, it's been 7 years, and I got them, and they thought it was totally funny, and then I went into the joke, and it was just good. It was good stuff.
3: But when a joke doesn't work,
4: my pants are too tight. They're so freaking tight right now. I swear, if I were to sit on this right here, I'd slide off. I swear. Yeah, that's not funny, but it's for me. It doesn't really matter.
3: It's more than a little uncomfortable.
4: Are you guys okay? I'm okay. Okay, I can tell you about that. That's just, it's like rejection in full. It's painful. It's not, like, you're not yourself. And then you just want to crawl into a hole and not even look at anybody. You're just like, oh my God, are you kidding me? And there's nowhere to go. There's nowhere to run. You don't want to go into your material because they're not buying that, and they're not buying you. They're not buying the material. They're not buying. And then your mind starts racing. You're like, did they not like me because of this, or they did not like me because of that? Is it my personality? Is it my voice? Is it my size? Is it my hair? What is it? What is it they don't like? And then you go into your head, and your thoughts are racing. You're just like, I don't know what the hell's going on.
3: Joking about pain is an essential part of Melanie's comedy. She thinks laughing at what hurts you is the surest way to make it stop hurting. And making other people laugh at what hurts you is the surest way to make it feel good.
4: Where there's passion, like, for instance, the surgery that I had the weight loss surgery that I'm like changing, my body's changing, and I talk about the relationships because everyone can relate to that, and I talk about being heavy and then not being as heavy anymore, and I talk about my family, and that's where the good stuff comes in. Like, the stuff that I'm familiar with, yeah.
2: Is the stuff that, like, embarrasses you at all?
4: It does in the beginning, yeah. Because if you talk about, you know, nobody wants to be, you know, no one wants to be looked at a certain way. And then what do? I'm up on stage where everybody can see me. Everyone can see every flaw, every wrinkle and bulge and fat roll. But it's what's funny, you know?
3: The flaws and wrinkles and bulges aren't funny by themselves. Melanie has to make them funny, and she comes to the San Francisco Comedy College to learn how to do that.
7: What kind of toilet paper was it? You could describe that more. But I think the real funny thing is you stopped dating a man based on his toilet paper. You know he could buy other toilet paper.
8: Like, you could, he's a one-off guy.
7: You could make it work.
4: This is the main room for San Francisco Comedy College. Right now, this is the writing class, and we do it every Sunday morning. And Adam is the one that instructs it.
3: Adam McLaughlin. He's a bearded gamer type whose jokes tend to reference nerd culture icons like Pac-Man and Skeletor. That would be the skull-headed villain of the He-Man cartoons.
4: And there's different comics that come in, and we go through our material, and we get feedback from Adam, we get feedback from the other comics, and we get about 15 minutes each. And then they tell us if our material sucks, or if it's good, or if it's better, or if it needs work.
3: The San Francisco Comedy College has been around for 12 years. It currently operates out of a few rooms on the fifth floor of a building on Post Street. Melanie comes here once a week for advice.
7: All right, so it's the writing session, which means you're going to get some time. You can present your stuff any way you want to. You can do a ready-made joke, come out with premises, ask questions, whatever. So.
3: Three other comics are in the workshop. There's a 30-something South American woman whose jokes are all about sleeping with extremely fat, awkward, or otherwise undesirable men. Then there's an emergency medical technician working on a routine about growing up a closeted gay in the South. And in the back is a kid in his 20s, joking about weed dispensaries, going to the supermarket high, etc. Not counting him, each of the comics is explicit about mining his or her personal life for material. Still, you get the sense that for none of them is the material as raw and as potentially painful as it is for Melanie.
4: One of my opening jokes I do, did you break up with me because I got fat? Mm-hmm. And I'm asking my boyfriend, did you break up with me because I got fat? And he says no. I thought about doing a POV shift on that, mm-hmm. and doing it the opposite. Me shifting it and saying, it's Rocky saying, did you break up with me because I got fat? And then me saying, no, I broke up with you because you're crazy. I kind of want to do that, but then I haven't really, I want to do that. I want to, right. I don't want people to feel
7: crazy. That's okay. So, well, what's your question?
4: Will it work? Do you think it'll work? So maybe if I act it out really quick.
3: For Melanie, for all these stand-up comics in the making, comedy is like a chisel. It's a tool they can use to break a big, painful problem into a rubble of smaller, not-so-painful problems. Losing a boyfriend because you've gained weight is one kind of issue. Figuring out how to make that funny is tough, too, but it's a problem that's kind of fun to solve. And when you do solve it, you've actually let it do something for you instead.
4: Like you've accomplished something. Even though it's short-term, you feel like when you make someone laugh, you feel like... You feel accepted. You feel like part of, like you're doing something good, I guess. I don't know. I'm not sure.
2: So you think you'll keep doing this for as long as you can?
4: Yeah, I'm not like this. I'm in it now. I'm not gonna stop. I'm gonna keep going. I'm definitely. I mean, and I've got a long way to go. But it's the beginning stages, and they say that you don't know where you're gonna be, like. When you start out, you don't know how far it's going to go. But, yeah, I want to go completely all the way with it. I'm going to take it all the way to the top. I'm going to be good. I am funny. I'm funny. I'm just kidding. My name's Melanie Begg. I had fun. Hope you enjoy the rest of the show. Good night.
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11: I am 50 feet underwater, alone, a quarter mile offshore from the Kohala coast of Hawaii Island. The fish on my stringer are bleeding into the current.
12: I can see the faint copper trace dissolve into blue.
11: Something in the water around me is reading the signal. Then the shadow comes. 15 feet of tiger shark, striped and deliberate, materializing from the haze the way large things do underwater. Not approaching so much as arriving. She circles once. Her eyes find mine. She stops. I do not turn away. I hold position, eye to eye, and I wait. People who haven't spent years in the ocean read this as confrontation, a near-death experience to recount at dinner parties. But I see a shark almost every dive. The shark is not a metaphor. She is a Tuesday. Hanging there in the blue while she decides what I am, I think about my father. Dr. Moges Bizuna, born in Harar, Ethiopia in 1944, the son of a wealthy man who refused to acknowledge him, raised in a shack by his mother. At 10 years old, he left home and traveled 50 miles to find a school because the town he came from had no school past the third grade, and he had already decided that the ceiling above him was not his ceiling. He's 81 years old now. He's losing his vision. The man who chased light across continents can no longer read his phone. There's a story my father told at every party, every family gathering, every holiday table throughout my childhood in Indianapolis. He told it the way people tell stories that contain them. Not to inform, but to return. He was 10 years old, sharing a single rented room with four other boys at the school 50 miles from home. They paid $2 a month, pennies,
12: Forangera, and Sherwood twice a day, and a place to sleep. When winter came and the days grew shorter, they were offered candles for 25 cents each. One boy refused to pay his share.
11: The other four children, including my father, each paid extra and bought the candles themselves.
12: They were 10 years old. They had already learned that the agreement, everyone contributes, everyone benefits, was the only structure that worked. You did not wait for perfect conditions. You filled the gap and moved forward. But the boy who refused to pay used the light the most. He sat closest to the candle. He read the longest. He seemed to believe he was clever. So they took their blankets and built a wall around him. If he would not pay for the light, he would not receive it. But the enclosure had a flaw. They couldn't seal the ceiling. Light leaked through the top and pooled inside his fort. While they shivered in open air, he was warm and illuminated. And because he was 10 years old and hadn't yet learned the cost of certain kinds of cleverness, he began to read aloud, just to let them know. So they sat in the dark, together, and refused to buy light at all. The boy had fashioned his own candle from fat and cloth. The smell spread through the neighborhood until neighbors arrived with sticks and taught him a lesson that reason could not. After that, he paid his share. They lit the candle. They all had light. My father told this story laughing, not as a lesson. He never said, "And so you see, the moral is," he told it as a memory that delighted him, that contained something true about how the world works. He laughed at the rancid candle. He laughed at the neighbors. He laughed at the image of 5 10-year-old boys negotiating the economics of shared light. I retold it at his 70th birthday party in Indianapolis. He had forgotten the story entirely. He listened to me tell it and laughed with his whole body, as if though hearing it for the first time. By then, it had already passed from him to me so completely that he no longer needed to carry it. My parents fled Ethiopia in 1978. The Derg, the military junta, had marked my father for arrest. He had one night. He left immediately, going into hiding in the countryside. My mother stayed behind with their toddler, Umsalu, hoping the danger would pass. It didn't. By April of that year, staying meant dying. They walked to Sudan, on foot. They reached a camp, and it was there, in the space between one life and the next, that I was conceived. Not planned, not an accident, but the natural consequence of two people who had survived something together and were still choosing to believe in the future. They did not know if they would make it to Frankfurt. They conceived me anyway. They moved forward anyway. They released the outcome anyway.

0: They reach Frankfurt, where I would be born a few months later. My father's brother, Alamayo, was painting a hunger cloth for a German church. That commission financed my parents' flight from Sudan. In 1981, after my first birthday, the White Harvest Church in Indianapolis sponsored our immigration to the United States. My brother rejoined us a year later, after 4 years of separation, held whole by his grandmother, while my parents rebuilt a life on the other side of the world. My father completed his PhD. He taught anatomy and physiology for 30 years. The architecture of the human body, how systems connect, how structure supports function, how every visible action depends on invisible preparation. He was teaching the same thing in the classroom he had learned in horror. He just had a different language for it by then. Last week, my children's mother called and asked me to take the kids. My daughter, Mary Coco, 12. My son, Mogus Mackay, 10, named for his grandfather. Later that night, she sent me a message. Thank the kids. I didn't know what she meant. I asked them about it in the morning. Mary has been making sea creatures from beads and elastic cord, squids, octopuses, starfish, and selling them to her classmates. Mogus learned to make them too and sells the same item for $20 that his sister sells for $10. He has always understood leverage. When they arrived at their mother's house and found her upset, they didn't ask for an explanation. They came up with a plan. Mary gave Mogus $50, money they had made themselves, at school, with their hands, and sent him out into the rain to find something to ease her mother's pain. He walked to four stores. He selected a necklace, her favorite lemonade, and a small jade cat, because their mother loves cats. Mary stayed home and watched her baby half-sibling until the boyfriend came back from work. They left the gifts and a note on the bed and said nothing about it afterward. I did not teach them to do this. I recognized it. I have seen it before. In a cold room in horror, in a refugee camp in Sudan, in a retirement community in Charlotte where my father can no longer see his grandchildren's faces. My father traveled 50 miles. I descend 50 feet. My children spent $50, not because they were told, but because darkness asked and they answered with what light they had. My father's losing his vision. A window once open is now closing. I cannot fix this. What I can do is keep diving, keep teaching, keep raising Mogus and Mary Coco in the light of what was passed to me. Now it passes forward again, in small, unremarkable acts. A necklace, a lemonade, a jade cat left silently on a bed.
1: This is Bird Note. That's a killdeer, one of the most widespread and commonly seen shorebirds in North America. It's a handsome bird with a brown back and a distinctive pair of black bands across its white breast. You can probably hear why this bird has been nicknamed the chattering plover. But killdeer aren't strictly shorebirds. In fact, they can be found a long way from water. You might spot one nesting on the shoulder of a road, on a golf course, or even on a construction site. Since killdeer don't always pick the safest places to lay their eggs, they've developed a clever way to protect their young. They use the art of distraction. When it spots a predator close by, the killdeer parent will pretend it has a broken wing. Calling loudly and limping along as it stretches out one wing and fans its tail, the predator, thinking it spied an easy meal, zeroes in on the parent and leaves the nest alone. And this technique seems to work. One scientist observed that the broken wing act distracted potential predators more than 99% of the time. For BirdNote, I'm Mary McCann.

0: When I was young in first grade, in the first grade classroom, I lost my two front teeth 2 days in a row. I lost my first tooth at math and my second tooth at writing the following day. In math, I was right in the middle of a story problem, and I asked Mrs. Corcoran if I can go to the bathroom. The bathroom that I went to was the one closest to the old music room. The bathroom is right down the hallway. Turn to your right. Can you see it? Where was your closest bathroom? If you are a girl, please stand out of the boys' room. If you are a boy, you can go in. I want to get the tooth out badly, so I tugged and tugged, and I finally got it out. After that, I told all my friends. I lost my second tooth when I was in the middle of my snowman story.
1: I went outside before dinner and made a snowman. My mom called me in, but I thought, and I told my mom that let me make a snowman.
0: I asked Mrs. Wood if I can go to the bathroom.
2: William, go to the bathroom and wash out your mouth.
0: When I went to the bathroom, I was so excited to get that tooth out. When I got there, I looked at the mirror and said, 1, 2, 3, and I yanked my tooth out. After I lost my tooth, I even told some people who were not in my class. I was walking around the lower school saying, I lost my two front teeth 2 days in a row. I put my tooth in a Ziploc bag because Mrs. Wood and Mrs. Washburn didn't give me a little treasure box. I got to write my name twice on the tooth chart. See the chalkboard? Look at the left side. That's where the tooth chart was. After school, I told my mom. She was very excited that I had lost another tooth. That's the story of William, who lost his two front teeth 2 days in a row.

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4: Coming up after the news, Unexpected Elements, a science show inspired by an event in the news. And this week we cast an amused eye over a recent London gig where 22,000 fans of Cuban-American rapper Pitbull managed to break the world record for most number of people wearing a bald cap gathered in one place, which is, of course, the excuse we need to explore a few quirks of life as the naked ape, including why losing our body hair has affected how fast our wounds heal, and we catch up with the latest research into why so many people lose their head hair. We're joined by a tall tree scientist to talk us through the highs and lows, and we're talking 60-metre highs of researching nature's tallest trees, all of that plus pink grasshoppers and bull lightning after this.
5: BBC News with Moira Alderson. The United States is imposing new tariffs on dozens of countries as President Trump seeks to rebuild a protectionist policy that's been repeatedly challenged in court. The tariffs of up to 12.5% are based on claims that America's trading partners are not doing enough to stop forced labour. The new tariffs replace a temporary one put in place after the Supreme Court struck down earlier duties imposed using emergency powers. Several countries have decried Washington's latest decision, including Australia's Trade Minister, Don Farrell.
6: We do not believe it was justified. We believe that amongst all of the countries in the world, Australia does take the issue of slavery, modern slavery, seriously, and will continue to do that. And from my point of view, the government's point of view, we will continue to argue very strongly for the removal of these tariffs.
5: Leaders of India's youth protest movement will meet government officials today to discuss their demands for educational reform. The cockroach junta party has been calling for the dismissal of the education minister over the leak of exam papers. Earlier, one of their most prominent supporters, Sonam Wanchuk, ended a long hunger strike. Arunadeh Mukherjee has the latest from Delhi.
7: Prime Minister Narendra Modi, he's been largely silent, or completely silent rather, on the future of his education minister. Now that is unacceptable to the students, which is why they continue to sit in hundreds. In fact, they grow as the day progresses every day. And that's what we're seeing, and they are very clear. In fact, there was a press conference by some of the leaders of the protest movement just a short while back saying that, look, everything else is fine, but we are only going to stop once you ask your federal education minister to resign. We will not accept anything below that.
5: The United States has carried out another night of strikes on Iran, with Iranian media reporting explosions in multiple locations along the Gulf Coast, as well as in western central areas. President Trump had threatened retaliation against Iran and its Houthi allies in Yemen following attacks on Saudi oil tankers in the Red Sea. Our Middle East correspondent Yulan Nell has more.
8: Some developments in the past few hours. The Iranians now saying that they have launched new drone attacks on Jordan and Bahrain, which both have US military bases. And then in Iranian media, there have been reports about explosions, particularly in Bandar Abbas and Qasem Island, but also in some new locations in the west and the center of the country, and also of the air defenses having been activated over Tehran, the capital.
5: A month has passed since Venezuela was struck by twin earthquakes that killed more than 5,000 people. Tens of thousands remain missing and the bodies are still being recovered from destroyed buildings. Many Venezuelans remain angry at the government's response to the disaster. BBC News. Hundreds of people in southwest France have been evacuated by boat to escape a fast-moving wildfire. The authorities have ordered everyone to leave the Cap Ferret Peninsula on the Atlantic coast. Overnight, President Macron said he'd asked the European Union's Civil Protection Mechanism for help against wildfires, saying the crisis remained very intense. Drones launched overnight from Ukraine have hit warehouses near the Russian city of St. Petersburg, starting a large fire. Footage and pictures posted online show a large black cloud of smoke over the city. Local media said the buildings targeted belong to Russia's largest online retailer, Wildberries. The number of people confirmed to have died in a major landslide in southwestern China has risen to 11. Dozens of others are still missing, although rescuers say hopes of finding any more survivors now are very slim. Stephen McDonnell is in Beijing.
9: A week ago, following torrential mountainside rain, a land collapse poured boulders as big as houses into a town centre, crushing entire multi-storey buildings. Rescue teams tried using explosives to clear enormous rocks, but said that the large volume of collapsed material, the size of the fallen boulders, the narrow operating space and the instability of the slope have all made the rescue operation extremely difficult.
5: The Cuban Foreign Minister, Bruno Rodriguez, has condemned new US sanctions that target Cuba's international medical missions. He said the move was an attack on the right to healthcare of hundreds of thousands of people around the world. A study has found that tens of thousands of different languages were spoken around the world at the peak of linguistic diversity before a great extinction began that continues today. The research from Harvard University indicates that language diversity peaked between 1 and 3,000 years ago, much more recently than previously thought. The rapid loss of languages began with the spread of multi-ethnic empires. BBC News.
4: Last Sunday evening was the final reckoning. I watched the ultimate battle with weary soldiers at the end of an epic journey. A quote came to mind, "It's not a matter of life or death, it's more important than that." It was a chance for men to look inside themselves and ask what they should do to become good enough. More than that, to become heroes. Yes, Spain beat Argentina at the Men's Football World Cup, but I wasn't watching that. Instead, I went to see the movie The Odyssey, Christopher Nolan's newest blockbuster, which inspired last week's episode of this show. Leaving aside all of my footballers' war illusions, the similarities do continue. Both entertainments came with big budgets, both will make big money, and neither were good for my nerves. I'm Marnie Chesterton. From the BBC World Service, this is Unexpected Elements.

0: On this show, I'm joined as ever by a global panel of science journalists to quest our way through some stories inspired by an event in the news. And I think it's time to introduce the team. In Sao Paulo, Brazil, welcome back, broadcaster Camilla Mota.
1: Oi, Moni. Hello, hello.
0: And our roving science journalist in South Africa, welcome Léonie Joubert. And tell us, which bit of the country are you roaming in this week?
2: Molweni and Goeiedag. I am on the garden route on the Cape South Coast.
0: Lovely. That sounds lovely. That's probably just because you said the word garden and it sounds lovely. Is it lovely?
2: Beautiful. It's hard to describe how lovely it is to be typing under a canopy of red milkwood trees that are older than my grandmother would have been.
0: Oh, that sounds great. Well, thank you. Welcome both. And this is the science show inspired by the news. So specifically one item in the news that gets the production team talking. And since we all make science content, the chat inevitably steers back to related, okay, sometimes very tenuously related science research. And it starts with that one headline, which is sometimes serious and other times it's this. Take a listen.
3: Why are we here?
4: The man himself!
5: Yeah, Mr. Worldwide!
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7: Fans of Pitbull set a new record for the largest gathering of people wearing bald caps.
8: Can't wait to see bald heads bobbing up and down.
9: Just seeing like a wave of people in bald caps, and it was actually just amazing.
10: It's a blessing and an honor to be able to see the Baldies. Record breaking and record making. Dale!
0: Yes, that's right. Cuban-American rapper Pitbull and his fans have set the Guinness World Record for largest gathering of people wearing bald caps. So some numbers for you here. That's 22,141 people turned up to a concert last week in London wearing the caps, which are, I guess they're like wigs, but rubbery and they make you look bald. They did this in 30 degree heat. And some shops sold out of bald caps. Léonie, Camilla, either of you Pitbull fans?
1: As you know, Moni, I'm a punk rock gal.
0: You're a punker, yeah.
1: Yeah, yeah. But I knew who Pitbull was because I think he sung here in Brazil at the World Cup in 2014. He's been around for quite a while. I had heard about him.
0: Okay, Léonie?
2: Definitely not part of my sort of musical spectrum. I go from EDM through to Pink Floyd, but I've now discovered this dude.
0: There we go. We've added to your repertoire. His fans, I've seen this before. There's just this thing where they dress as him and they put on the bald caps. And guess what? This is my favourite little detail from the record breaking. He had to wear a bald cap over his bald head to count towards the record.
1: That's just amazing.
0: Love it.
1: But you know, I was actually really interested in the baldness part of the story. As you may know, in Brazil, we're big into our waxing. And so that got me thinking about how humans are really bald compared to most other mammals when you think about it. Do you guys ever think about it?
0: I think about that a lot in the cold winters when, you know, it would be really useful to have just a nice warm layer of fur.
1: Right, right. So, well, in doing research for this show, I found a super interesting study that argues humans' lack of hair may mean that wounds in our skin actually take longer to heal.
0: Okay, that's a lot to unpick. That's a fascinating sentence. This is what we're here for. Okay, tell me about this study. Where was it? Who did it?
1: Right, so scientists in Japan from the University of Ryukyu compared humans to rats, mice, and four primate species, vervet monkeys, sykes monkeys, olive baboons, and chimpanzees, to compare how fast their skin would grow back. This was published in the journal Proceedings of the Royal Society B, and it was led by this researcher, Akiko Matsumoto Oda. What they did was they anesthetized the animals and gave them circular wounds, and they measured those every day and compare them with 24 humans who had part of their skin removed because they had taken skin tumors off.
0: And so what, they measured how quickly it all closed up?
1: Exactly. And what they found was that humans' wounds would close on average 0.25 millimeters per day, while the others healed almost three times as fast, 0.61 millimeters per day.
0: So that's really interesting. How do you know that this rate of healing has anything to do with how much hair there is on a human versus a mouse?
1: The key to that hypothesis was the fact that there was no difference in the healing rate between the primates. So what they think is that something might have happened, you know, after humans and chimpanzees diverged from their common ancestor in their evolutionary process. And they think that that something was humans losing their fur. You see, hair follicles have stem cells, and they do an amazing job in helping skin regrow. So the less fur, the less hair follicles, and the less stem cells density, which led to wounds that take longer to heal.
0: Okay, so they've plotted kind of quantity of stem cells versus time of healing. And yeah, and they've made the assumption that the fewer hairs you have on your body, the fewer follicles, the fewer stem cells, yeah, the longer it's going to take you to heal. Which makes sense. I should say that this is a small study, right?
1: Yeah.
0: This is just one study.
1: Yeah.
0: But it is intriguing, and it also brings up this idea of, well, why did we lose our body hair if it just put us at this disadvantage?
1: Exactly. And apparently we did it to better control our body temperature, because we traded fur for sweat glands.
0: Yay, go us.
1: Might seem like a disadvantage, but wait a minute. Turns out sweating is the very efficient way to dissipate heat. Our furry friends who sweat less often have to rely on panting to get rid of the heat. You know, think of dogs. And panting can get in the way of your breathing or even your feeding. So compared to other mammals, we can endure moderate intensity activity and heat for extended period of times without the risk of overheating. So there you go. Aren't you glad that we can sweat?
0: I mean, yeah, it's like, I know we don't get to choose because evolution did that for us. But what would you guys pick if you've got your superpower, basically? You can either have speedy wound healing, or you can have a level of nakedness that means you get fewer parasites and you get to kind of sweat more.
1: I mean, as a Brazilian, I have to choose less body hair. I'm sorry.
2: 20 years ago, I would have gone with bald and sick, but now I'm happy to go with hairy and healed.
0: Beautiful. I also did wonder whether hairier people have better healing rates than non-hairy people, because... But then I figured, actually, it comes down to the follicles, not the thickness of the hair. So I looked this up. There is a natural variation in human populations. And redheads have fewer follicles. So I'd like redheads to get in touch if you reckon your cuts and scrapes stay longer than your friends. The email to get in touch with us is unexpected@bbc.co.uk. Leonie, where would you like to take us next?
2: Well, I looked up Pitbull for this show, and I found one of his most popular songs is called Fireball.
0: And did you listen to it for research purposes?
2: In the interests of being a responsible co-host, I did.
0: Congratulations. And thoughts?
2: Well, I found my foot tapping in a way that might suggest I was about to launch into dance.
0: Ah! So, you've done your research, you've found his Fireball song. Where's the science, Leonie?
2: Well, in the true unexpected elements fashion, this got me thinking about the actual fireballs in our lives and where we find them in nature. Have you guys heard of ball lightning?
0: I have, yes. But tell me more. What is ball lightning?
2: Ball lightning is some crazy stuff. The very first documented sighting of ball lightning is from the 12th century. A monk, apparently, from your part of the world, Canterbury area. So, what is it? So, essentially, in a thunderstorm context, sometimes, very few times in recorded history, people have seen a ball just kind of poof emerge.

0: Heights Crossing, an assisted living and memory support community offering residents experiences aimed at promoting independence, inspiring curiosity, and encouraging connection with others, is proud to sponsor GBH 89.7 Online. More at heightscrossing.com.
1: In the soil that has suddenly been basically vaporized, and it suddenly becomes a little cloud of vaporized silicon, and then it'll hang around and then slowly dissipate. The other idea is that it could be the heat and energy of that lightning strike could have ionized some particles in the air where it struck, for instance, water vapor. So you're basically looking at this little blob of plasma that's slowly sort of working its energy out. But whatever the case, it is interesting that after so many hundreds of years since it was first documented, it still is such a mesmerizing kind of ephemeral thing.
2: Thank you, Leonie. Cardiff does have its own lightning lab, which I've had a visit to, and we made some lightning in the lab, but I haven't seen them make ball lightning yet. Maybe a plea for more funding and they'll do it. So I should say that a ridiculously silly world record has led us to some seriously cool science. So far, we've learned about how hairiness is the key to wound healing powers. We've just heard about the mysteries of ball lightning. Coming up next, rap battles from feathered foes. That's after this.
3: Hi, it's Nada here with this week's Unexpected Elements quiz. Pitbull broke the world record for the largest gathering of people wearing bald caps. But music is full of many more incredible world record breakers. For example, the longest continuous drum roll lasted an astonishing 16 hours, 41 minutes, and 50 seconds. But perhaps one of the most astounding music records belongs to the iconic rapper Eminem, who broke the Guinness World Record for the fastest rap in a hit single. So this week's question is, how many words did Eminem rap in 30 seconds to set the Guinness World Record? Is it A, 225 words, B, 195 words, or C, 312 words? Is it A, 225 words, B, 195 words, or C, 312 words? Have a think, and I'll be back soon with the answer.
2: You're listening to Unexpected Elements from the BBC World Service. This week, Pitbull's record-breaking gathering of baldies has us exploring the science of baldness, fireballs, and more. So, Leonie and Camilla, we know Pitbull as a rapper. Now, if you were going outside of our species to look for more rapping, what animal would you pick?
4: I mean, as a bird lover, I'd have to say birds, because, you know.
2: Interesting you said bird, Camilla, because birdsong might sound calming and bucolic to our ears, but according to today's expert, most birdsong is more like a rap battle. It's aggressive and assertive. Here to tell us more is Elizabeth McDougall Shackleton from Western University in Canada. Welcome, welcome.
5: Hi there.
2: So just as rappers engage in rap battles and try to one-up each other lyrically, birds might be doing the same thing?
5: Absolutely. Absolutely they are. Birdsong is so calming to us, but for the birds, it's doing serious business. You are attracting a mate. Usually it's males singing to females to convince the females how attractive they are. So it's saying, come here, baby, mate with me. But it's also saying, hey, any other males, back off. This is my territory.
2: Right. I think we ought to hear an example of that. We have some song sparrow rap battle. Let's have a listen.

0: Okay, what are we listening to there? There's a doop doop dibba dibba doop.
1: Yes, that is the song sparrow. And what you heard just there was two neighboring males singing out at one another. So the first male sang the particular song type, do, do, do, do, do, do, do, and then his neighbor responded. And importantly, the neighbor responded with that exact same song type that the first guy sang. And then the first guy repeated it back. Maybe it didn't fill you with fear or trepidation, but that's actually about as aggressive as song sparrow vocal sparring gets. Because when you reply to your neighbor with the exact same thing by repeating that song type, you're essentially saying, I can do what you do and I can do it better than you. And neither one of those guys was backing down and

0: switching song types, which would have been a way of de-escalating. So I would predict that there's probably going to be a fight.
1: Oh, wow. So singing the same song as another bird is a sign of aggression.
0: It is, yeah. Song sparrows and possibly other birds that have like multiple different song types. So some of their songs they will have in common with neighbors. So I might know a song and you might know the same song. And so if we both begin to sing that song, that is a way to escalate the conflict. If I then switch to not the same song type that you're singing, but another one that I know that you have in your songbook, that would be de-escalating a little bit. And the most effective way I could de-escalate would be to switch to a different song that you cannot sing, but that you do not know. And then that is how I can back off and still maybe, save a little face.
1: It reminds me of when siblings start copying each other. I'm not copying you. I'm not copying you. Stop saying everything I say. Stop saying it. And you know that that's going to escalate into a fight. And so this is kind of like a bird equivalent.
2: And I was going to comment that on the other hand, on the de-escalating, it will be something equivalent to like, what are you doing, man? I don't want to fight. I mean, let's just be in peace or whatever that might be. Why would a bird de-escalate, by the way?
0: Sure, because fighting can be costly. And so song sparrows are surrounded, they've got neighbors all around them, they are singing all day long. And if every time you sing, you started a fight, you would just be spending all your day fighting and have no energy left for mating. So de-escalation is actually just as important as the ability to escalate. When they really want to escalate, even more terrifying than the songs you just played, that they actually drop the volume. They start singing what we call a whisper song, very, very quiet. And it's counterintuitive. You wouldn't think that that is the most aggressive way that they could spar. But when they're singing loud, they could be singing at anybody. But if I whisper, then I am talking to you, and you know that I'm talking to you.
3: That sounds very passive aggressive.
0: It's like a teacher would do in the classroom. I'm using my quiet voice.
1: But who gets to judge who the best singer of the sparrow song is? Do they just know as sparrows that, nailed that one, or oh, that was shocking. I'm embarrassed now.
0: Yeah, so it could be maybe somebody gets a broader frequency sweep on the trills, or can do the trills more rapidly, or can sing it more consistently every time. And female birds likewise have preferences for songs that are, well performed.
1: I love that you have enough knowledge to be a judge on the bird equivalent of the voice.
0: Yeah, the birds don't care what I think, but I usually come to the same conclusions as the female birds, who are probably the most important audience.
1: Okay, so singing the same song as another bird is a sign of aggression. Are there other ways birds start fights through song?
0: So in chickadees, for example, every individual can just sing a single song type. Everybody only knows the same song type, but they can shift it up and down in pitch. And just like it's aggressive to be too similar to your neighbor and song matching and song sparrows, if a chickadee is singing at a particular pitch and then a neighbor moves its song pitch to match that, or even shifts its song in time so that's overlapping or interrupting its neighbor, that would likewise in chickadees be considered very aggressive, kind of bad manners.
1: Well, we've got some chickadee vocal sparring, so let's have a listen to that.

0: Okay, yeah. So you heard that was two males singing, and they both sing the same song type because every mountain chickadee sounds like that. But the important thing there was one of the males was really overlapping. The first one would start singing, and the second one would overlap, and that's just as rude as if I jump into a conversation, and that's done intentionally.
1: And do birds do this everywhere, or is this a kind of particular area thing?
0: So the other situation in which we found a lot of use of these highly shared songs was in the most desirable real estate. So the waterfront parts of our study site where all the song sparrows wanted to be, competition for those territories was really, really intense. And that's actually where we saw the most use of these highly shared songs. So if you want to be in that real good real estate, perhaps you have to be willing to risk a fight by using these overdone karaoke standards.
1: When you are out in nature, do you hear these things all the time? I imagine once you get your ear in and other people are listening to the lovely bird song, you're just hearing fights everywhere.
0: Yeah, that is kind of the tragedy of being a field ornithologist and studying bird song, because I go outside on a nice family hike and the song sparrows start up, and I feel like there's a lot of drama over in this neighborhood. Maybe we'll move down the path somewhere else instead.
1: Oh, Beth, thank you so much for joining us. I love that you have suffered for your science. You know, a beautiful walk in nature doesn't mean the same thing to you as it does to other people.
0: It's a sacrifice I'm willing to make.
1: Beth McDougall Shackleton, thank you so much for joining Unexpected Elements. So, Pitbull's record-breaking gathering of baldies has us exploring why becoming the naked ape means our wounds heal slower than our hairier cousins. We've admired fireballs in the form of ball lightning, and we've just heard how sparrows spar using song, the bird version of the rap battle. Still to come on the show, why do some trees in the Amazon seem to have supercharged growth? That's after this.

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1: Despite being a vacation destination, getting around Cape Cod isn't always so easy, especially for locals.
2: The one bus which goes from Hyannis to Orleans, and if you miss that bus, you would have to wait another hour.
1: I'm Tori Bedford. We'll hear about the state of transportation on the Cape and how it's changed over the years. 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
3: Coming up after the news, drought biologists got it wrong. It turns out giant trees don't get thirstier than their shorter companions during times of water shortages. We're joined by a tall tree scientist to talk us through the highs and lows, and we're talking 60-metre highs of researching nature's tallest trees. Plus, we bust some myths on baldness science and why you might see a pink grasshopper, but only once in a blue moon. That's coming up shortly.
4: BBC News with Moira Alderson. Washington's trading partners have expressed disappointment at new tariffs the Trump administration is imposing on imports from about 60 countries. China, Britain and the EU are among those penalised for supposedly not doing enough to stop forced labour. Beijing has warned President Trump against starting a new trade war. Leaders of India's youth protest movement are expected to meet the government shortly to discuss their demands for educational reform. Earlier, one of their most prominent supporters, Sonam Wangchuck, ended a long hunger strike. Iran says it's carried out drone strikes on US military facilities and bases across the region in retaliation for another night of American airstrikes. Explosions were reported in multiple locations along Iran's Gulf Coast overnight and in western, northern and central areas. Four Palestinians and one Israeli have been killed in a shooting near an illegal settlement in the occupied West Bank. Eight others are reportedly injured. Violence there has escalated sharply in recent weeks. Hundreds of people in southwest France have been evacuated by boat to escape a fast-moving wildfire. The authorities have ordered everyone to leave the Cap Ferret Peninsula on the Atlantic coast. Big fires are also raging in Italy and Spain. Ukrainian drones have hit a warehouse near the Russian city of St. Petersburg, causing a large fire. It's the latest attack on an online retail firm, Wildberries, which Ukraine accuses of supplying the Russian military. The number of people confirmed to have died in a major landslide in southwestern China has risen to 11. Dozens of other people are still missing. And a study has found that tens of thousands of different languages were spoken around the world at the peak of linguistic diversity before a great extinction began that continues today. The Harvard University research indicates that language diversity peaked between 1 and 3,000 years ago. BBC News.
3: This is Unexpected Elements from the BBC World Service, the show that brings you the science behind the news. I'm Marnie Chesterton in Cardiff in Wales, and today's science panel are...
5: Camila Mota in São Paulo, Brazil.
3: And...
6: Leonie Chabert on the Garden Route in South Africa.
3: Each week, we take time for one of us to share a story that's gone under the radar of global news. Look... We're a show that's not afraid to base an entire episode on a very silly world record of the most people wearing bald caps in one place. So what I'm saying is this is a place where you might hear stories that you don't get anywhere else. Now, Camilla, you're in the hot seat this week. What story have you brought us? And does it have anything to do with the fact that there is now a Brazilian professor sitting in the studio next to me?
5: Yes, it does. But before that, did you know Pitbull has a song called Timber?
3: I didn't.
5: So I thought that this would be a perfect excuse to talk about a great study I came across recently, published in Science Magazine, about giant trees on the Malaysian island of Borneo. So the assumption in drought biology was that tall trees had a harder time than smaller trees to withstand droughts, you know, because gravity would make it harder for water to get to the taller branches. But no one had put that into a test until now. And apparently, it might not be so. We have giant trees in the Amazon, which got me interested in the topic. And Paolo, who's sitting next to you, was the scientist who led the study.
3: So what are the odds that the lead scientist from Brazil is actually teaching in Cardiff? Paolo, do you want to introduce yourself?
7: Hello, everyone. I'm Paolo Bittencourt. I'm a lecturer in Cardiff University, and I work with plants and water. So how plants use water, how they transport water. And one of the topics I love are giant trees.
3: As many of our audience know, I also love a tall tree. I may have diverted a couple of science trips to go and visit tall trees. So what Camilla's been saying is we used to think that tall trees were more susceptible to drought, but you've found that that might not be true.
7: Yes, that's what our results indicate. But before we get to that, do you know when we discovered that we had giant tropical trees?
3: No, I don't actually.
7: So we know that we have very big trees in California and in a few other temperate places, but we expected them to not occur in tropical places because we have so much sunlight, so much evaporative demand. It's so dry, the atmosphere, that they shouldn't be there. And for example, we discovered giant trees in the Amazon less than 10 years ago. So we had over 10,000 satellites in our planet. And only 10 years ago, we discovered that we have giant trees in the Amazon. So effectively, we know almost nothing about how tropical trees work, how they function, and particularly for giant trees.
3: That's really exciting. Do you find that exciting, that there's still bits of this planet that, you know, we're still discovering?
7: Well, there are not only bits. There are places bigger than the UK that people have never entered. And this is one of the Amazon places that in the future I may tell you more about it.
3: And you know, you mentioned that we only learnt that we have giant tropical trees, what, very recently. But why?
7: We knew that we had very big trees in Malaysia. We knew that they got up to 80 meters for a few decades. Then we found the one that is over 100 meters more recently. But it's basically because we start studying better the forests. And in the Amazon, we only scanned 0.01% of the region where those trees occur. So I'm quite sure we are going to find even more, even taller trees. We have not even been to a large part of the Amazon. That's the reality. And of course, of African and Bornean tropical forests in general.
6: I was just thinking, how does one define a giant tree? I mean, I've seen quite a bit of footage of the Amazon and it all looks giant to me. So what am I missing?
7: Okay. So most of the Amazon, the canopy, the average canopy is 25, 27 meters high. So that's about 5-6 stories. In those forests, a big tree is going to be 35, 40 meters, maybe 50. In some very special places in the tropics, in Borneo, and in some special places in the Amazon, we have trees that passes 80 meters in height. So trees above 60 meters in height, they only occur in very few places in the tropics. And those are the really, really giant trees.
3: And you say they only occur in very limited places. So what's stopping them?
7: We don't know. That's the question that I'm trying to solve at the moment.
3: Tell me about your recent work, what you do know. So these trees are compensating for its being hard to get water?
7: So the general theory is the farther you are from the soil, the harder it is to get the water there. So imagine if you have, you are drinking your juice, you have a 20 centimeter straw, you can get water. Imagine that you have a 70 meters long straw to get water from your juice. It's really, really hard. And we still don't know very well how those trees do it, but they do it. But it should be harder for a tree to get water 70 meters than 50 meters or 30 meters. And the farther they are from the soil, the more stretched the water column is inside of them. So there's more chances of it breaking.
3: Right. Because aren't there physical limits? I mean, I'm thinking about pumping water vertically. Like, there's a limit to how many meters you can pump something up.
7: If you are pumping water, in theory, there's no limit because it's positive pressure. But plants get water using negative pressure. So it's like vacuum. But the pressure to bring this water up is more negative than vacuum.
3: Gotcha.
7: So that technically should be impossible, but they do it.
3: And do we know how they do it?
7: We understand the theory. So water inside plants It's actually inside nanotubes and microtubes. And they are so close together, the molecules, that they act like if they were a solid rope. So when the sun evaporates water in the top of the leaves, it was like if it was stretching the rope. So this stretching energy is super strong. I'm talking about something like 1.5 megapascals stretching power, which is something like 20 times the pressure inside the tire of your car. So they transport water at using incredible forces, and they can do it.
3: Wow. So 20 times the pressure inside your car tire.
7: Yes.
3: And that's because what I thought of as a straw, like your analogy, if you're just sucking water up with a straw, you're saying it's actually not that simple.
7: Exactly. So the water inside the plants, it's not simply as a liquid, but it acts more like a rope. And that's how they actually manage to transport water at such high distances. But like a rope, it can break. And what we found out, it's apparently those trees in Borneo, the bigger trees are not having a harder challenge than the smaller trees there.
5: Paulo, we were talking about trees in the Amazon rainforest, and you did your research in Malaysia, right? So I wanted to ask, A, why? And B, are you doing something similar in the Amazon rainforest as well?
7: Yes. So the reason why we did this research in Malaysia is COVID. The plan was to do the same thing in the Amazon as we did in Malaysia. But then COVID happened and all of our plans were thrown away. And we started from Malaysia, where we know where the trees are. We know the logistics. And now we are doing similar things in the northeast of the Amazon, where things are actually much harder because we don't even have the logistics. We are talking about places where in some locations, no one has ever stepped on before.
5: And you're working with riverside communities, right?
7: We are working with colleagues from the Universidade Estadual do Amapá and, of course, with the local communities because, of course, without them, we don't even know how to walk in the forest. If you turn wrong tree to the left, you lose your way. The next person closest to you might be 500 kilometers away. So without the local people who actually know those forests, it's impossible to do any work.
3: So is the goal to find out what if trees have drought-resistant strategies all over the place?
7: The first goal was to understand if we should expect big trees to die more than smaller trees in the future. Apparently, that's not the case. Maybe they will die more from storms and from wind damage or from lightning, but apparently from drought, they are as susceptible as small trees. So that does not mean they are invulnerable to climate change. That means, or our data suggests, they will suffer as much as small trees, which is a lot, actually. But the other reason we went for looking at very big trees is if you want to understand how trees change as they grow taller, you need to compare very small trees with very big trees. So to actually do the most of this work, getting trees that are 7 meters and 70 meters actually give you a nice space to compare those different sizes.
3: And of course, they're really cool.
7: And they're really cool, yes.
3: Is there, so you're saying that there's a like scientifically important case for bothering to label trees as tall trees or giant trees?
7: Yes. I usually say that those giant trees, they are our natural heritage because they can take over 200 years to grow there in Malaysia. In the Amazon, we suspect they grow slower, so we suspect they take 400 to 600 years or more to get tall. And once you cut them, you can't replace them. They're gone. For any climate change relevant timescale, they're gone. So if you plant one now, you can expect someone in 10, 20 generations after you to be able to see them as they are. So they need to be treated as very special. As you protect some arts, important buildings, we should be protecting those big trees.
6: So the other thing that humans are not very good at is we're not very good at ascribing personhood to the more than human. We tend to objectify nature and objectify trees like this. Do you feel that they may have a sense of personhood as individuals, some of these trees?
7: They definitely mark the environment. When you are there and you see some of those big trees, it is impactful. It causes something inside of you. You feel how small we are. There's nothing bad there to describe that. And even so, it's hard to understand their sizes, because in the forest you have all of the other trees covering your view. And I also put the image of one of those big trees that we scanned next to a scale size of the Big Ben. And they're the same size.
3: Well, I love that not only do you work in the Amazon and you work in Malaysia, but you also work just round the corner from the Unexpected Elements studio in Cardiff. So really appreciate you actually popping by. Paolo Bittencourt, thank you so much for coming onto the programme.
7: Thank you for inviting me. It was a pleasure.
3: Still to come, pink grasshoppers and the cure for baldness. We'll hear more after this.
8: Hello again, it's Nada here with the answer to this week's quiz. Earlier I asked you how many words Eminem rapped in just 30 seconds to set the Guinness World Record. Was it A, 225 words, B, 195 words, or C, 312 words? The answer is A, 225 words. On January 17th, 2020, Eminem broke the world record for the fastest rap in a hit single with his song Godzilla. During the third verse, he raps an average of 7.5 words every second. To put that into perspective, this quiz is read at a rate of roughly 2.5 words per second. So he's rapping almost 3 times faster than I'm speaking right now. Congratulations if you got it right, and if you didn't, you'll have another shot next time.
3: Rapper Pitbull may have a lot of fans, especially ones prepared to wear bald caps in record-breaking numbers, thus giving us the starting point of Unexpected Elements' show this week. But hey, we've got a lot of fans too, and we love receiving your messages. So we're making space to read out some of our favourites. Let's start with this one from Ian in Wiltshire in the UK, who's writing on behalf of him and his boy Dexter. Camilla, do you want to read this?
9: Sure. Dear Unexpected, we've all heard of the Pink Panther and even a pink Cadillac, but here's a pink grasshopper, which was found by Dexter and myself. Turns out it's not a rare species, but a very rare find. In the same league as finding a four-leaf clover, as being pink, they get predated quickly and don't reach adulthood. So this is a once-in-a-lifetime find to recall in the future for a budding 14-year-old entomologist like Dexter. A cool pink find indeed! So there's a picture, and what can I say? It looks gorgeous.
3: I know this is bad for our listeners, but we're all looking at a gorgeous picture of a bright pink grasshopper on a green grass stem, and I don't think you could have a colour that would stand out more. It is very pink. Apparently they're pink because of a rare genetic mutation that causes them to produce too much red pigment and not enough black. And like Ian said, they don't usually live very long because, unsurprisingly, being bright pink in a green environment tends to mean you get eaten. Leonie, Camilla, is this your first pink grasshopper?
9: Yeah.
6: It definitely is mine. In fact, given the theme of this was people sort of dressing up, you know, like Pitbull, I thought maybe someone was pulling our leg and that they'd taken a grasshopper and dunked it into paint and was prepping it for a Mardi Gras. But there you go. It's the real deal.
3: It is the real deal. You're unlikely to see one because they'll probably be eaten before you get there. But there we go. Nature has made them. Thank you for your messages. We do love to hear them. And if you have any thoughts or stories inspired by today's show, then do send them our way. The email address is unexpected@bbc.co.uk, or you can message us on WhatsApp. Our number is +44 330 678 3080. This show started with a headline from the news. A recent English victory. Not at something trivial, like the football. The important stuff, like getting 22,141 people to break the world record for largest group of people wearing bald caps. Obviously, that's the real prize. But if I can detour back to the football briefly, because there is a link. One of the BBC commentators was former footballer Wayne Rooney, who is famous off the pitch for tackling his receding hairline with a hair transplant. Camilla, Leone, have either of you ever reported on baldness, hair transplants? Is this a field of expertise?
9: Not really, but doesn't it have something to do with genetic factors and how they kind of send testosterone up to your hair follicles and that weakens the root?
3: I'm so pleased you asked, because I thought let's have a final dig in to the science of baldness. And I want to know why so many men lose their hair as they age. I mean, it's about 40% of men by the age of 50. I just thought we'd try and find out what's going on with the help of the impressive BBC audio archives. So first off, from our health programme, BBC Health Check, here are the nuts and bolts of baldness from trichologist, so that's a science hair expert, John Gray.
10: We do understand a great deal about balding in men. It's called polygenic. That means there are many genes involved. There is very evidently a very strong family predisposition. And contrary to popular myth, this is not inherited down the grandmother's side, but a combination of genes throughout the whole family. And it results in the hair follicle being very sensitive to very, very small amounts of circulating male hormone, which are converted to an even more potent hormone right in the hair follicle. This leads to the hair cycling gradually becoming shorter and shorter, and the hair itself becoming thinner and thinner. But if you look across the head of a very bald man, you will often see very small hairs waving in the breeze. And these are now very fine, what are called vellus hairs, a little bit like we have on our arms, which is the result of this reduction in the cycling potential of each hair. And as you notice, the top of the head is where you suffer from it. You don't become bald round the back, don't become bald over the ears. And again, this is genetically predetermined.
3: I thought it was from the mother's side, but clearly he's saying it's from both parents. And so
9: me too.
3: Yeah,
9: I've heard about the grandmother theory as well. I mean, I thought it was true until now.
3: So phew, you know, that's.
9: I will. Yeah, don't look at your grandmother. Look at everyone in your family. You roll the dice.
3: We will stop having a go at my mum for the fact that all of my brothers are going to go bald. So that's it. We know why hairs fall out. And the question for many people grieving their lost locks is, how do we get them back? So let me talk you through the scientific progress into this. Over the last couple of decades, scientists have identified two key types of cells responsible for growing hairs. There's something called epithelial stem cells, which create the hair follicle, the socket that the hair grows out of. So that's created in the first place. And then you've got something called dermal papilla cells, which tell the hair when to grow. And the annoying thing was that knowing that and being able to mix these two cell types together didn't lead to healthy functioning hair follicles. So yes, they'd made them in the lab, but there's actually more to it than just making them. You've got to maintain it on an actual head over all of the stages. So, you know, hairs go through cycles. They grow, they fall out, they regrow. So that's been elusive. And that meant that for men and women with faltering follicles, the only treatment, if they wanted hair back on the top of their heads, was a hair transplant. Are these a big thing in Brazil?
9: Yeah, and that's why I knew about, you know, the causes of baldness, because Brazil has become one of the big world hubs for hair transplants over the past decade, you know, with more than 6,000 hair transplants done annually. I actually have a couple of friends who've done it. And, you know, it's like what happened to Turkey. People from all over the world are kind of getting down here to get their hair transplants as well.
3: It's funny you mention Turkey because, yes, in a BBC World Service show called What in the World, I found an episode on why everyone's going to Turkey to get their hair transplant done. Here is an American called Chris Mazzoni with his experience, the gruesome details of having the procedure done there.
11: And the whole procedure takes 8 hours. and you're awake the whole time. They literally take anesthesia needles and they numb the whole back of your head and they go around it about three times. And that first time they're going around it, I mean, they're sticking needles in your head and it hurts. They extract all the grafts first and you're on your stomach, and then they flip you over and they numb the top of your head again, which that hurts, but not as much as the back. And then you get like a little break and you have some lunch and your head is all wrapped, and then they unwrap it and they put all those grafts in the top of your head and you are all set to go.
3: So what Chris is talking about is the process of extracting some of his hair follicles from the bit round the back of his head and grafting them on to where his original hairline had disappeared. So it's not making new follicles. It's basically just redistributing his remaining supply. But this is where we come to the new science. Work by Japanese scientist Takashi Tsuji just a few months ago might explain why the lab-grown hair doesn't grow when transplanted. They've discovered a third type of cell, and it's called a hair follicle regenerative supporting cell. And this third cell is the missing ingredient to successfully cloning a new follicle that you can reimplant.
6: Does this mean that people can grow up a bunch of their own follicles and add back lost hair? And the reason I ask this is, for those of us who earlier in the episode decided we wanted to be hairy and healed, it would be useful to be able to, you know, just give a full body treatment.
3: Yes, exactly. If we're putting more stem cells in and then that's going to make us better at wound recovery, then yes, we should just all go all fur all the time and that'll be the new trend. That's not actually currently possible. There are a couple of missing steps. So I should say that this research from Japan was done in mice, so it needs to be established in human hair follicles. Then you need to work out how to make personalised cloning affordable. I should say that cloning a bunch of follicles is not the only way of doing this. The team are also suggesting a slightly different therapy, which is just farming these newly discovered cells. So you take them from the patient, you multiply them, and you reintroduce just the cell type to the areas of thinning. And that's kind of less invasive than having to insert entire follicles.
9: It still seems like a lot of effort, though. Is it worth it?
3: I don't know. What do you reckon? There is some interesting psychological research from 2019 that suggests that people generally view bald men as less friendly and less attractive. Our trichologist at the start of this mentions male hormones. So since balding is linked to testosterone, there has been a suggestion that bald men have higher levels of this hormone and that maybe it's their manliness that's made them go bald. Well, here's Dr. John Gray again.
10: Whilst balding is dependent on the presence of the male hormone testosterone, it isn't actually the amount circulating in the blood that determines whether you do or do not go bald. So sadly, being very bald doesn't mean that you're extra sexy.
3: Look at that. I mean, busting myths. Although, you know, obviously, I'd just like to say to my bald exes that obviously you were extra sexy. We should probably move swiftly on at this point. Although, listeners, feel free to send me your balding stories. The email is unexpected@bbc.co.uk. And the WhatsApp number again is +44 330 678 3080. What a show, eh? I mean, a record-breaking cluster of bald cap-wearing fans of the rapper Pitbull have inspired a show featuring not just the science of baldness, but how our evolutionary journey away from our hairy ape cousins has slowed our wound-healing abilities. We've heard birds' rap-battling skills and met the scientists studying tall trees in Brazil and Borneo. But the bold truth is that we're out of time for this episode, so it just remains for me to thank today's panel. In Sao Paulo, Brazil, thank you, Camila Mota.
9: Obrigada, Moni. Thank you.
3: And in the wilderness in South Africa, Leonie Joubert, thank you so much.
6: Tot ziens and see you soon.
3: I'm Marnie Chesterton. The producer was Margaret Sessa Hawkins, with Lucy Davis, Alice McKee and Nada Sufi. Do join us next week for another go at Unexpected Elements.
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15: Welcome to the newsroom with Will Chalk. 13 nights of US strikes on Iran now. We'll have the latest from the Middle East. Plus,
16: the administration is talking about laws that relate to forced labor.
15: We're digging into the justification behind Donald Trump's new trade tariffs. We're back on the ground in Venezuela, a month on from one of the deadliest natural disasters in the country's history.
17: If anywhere could be considered ground zero of the twin earthquakes in Venezuela, it's here. It is a strange and disturbing sight still.
15: India's massive youth movement, the Cockroach Janta Party, are putting their case to government ministers.
18: We will get this to the end. We will finish what we started.
15: And
19: the people were so, so very happy to see us. They were shouting. I wasn't nervous at all. I was smiling.
15: How it feels to dance alongside Shakira at the World Cup final.
4: BBC News with Moira Alderson. Washington's trading partners have expressed disappointment at new tariffs that the Trump administration is imposing on imports from about 60 countries. China, Britain and the EU are among the countries penalised for supposedly not doing enough to stop forced labour. The White House's original import taxes were struck down by the US Supreme Court. Samira Hussein in New York considers whether Mr. Trump's tariff policy has been effective.
20: Have manufacturing jobs come back to the U.S.? Well, not really, according to government data. It shows that manufacturing employment has actually fallen since the first tariffs were imposed. Have they lowered U.S. imports? Well, not really. U.S. imports have been steadily increasing since the beginning of the year. And in May, they reached near record highs.
4: Leaders of India's youth protest movement are meeting government officials in Delhi to discuss their demands for educational reform. The Cockroach Junta Party has been calling for the dismissal of the education minister over exam paper leaks. The mass protests have become a headache for Narendra Modi's government. Rishav Ranjan is a lawyer for the demonstrators.
21: For the first time, the youngsters are fearless. They are coming with humorous slogans, humorous placards, and standing firm on their demand. What we noticed was that bystanders and the youngsters who for the first time in their life are coming for this kind of protest and becoming part of that young politics in the country were being detained and they were threatened by the police.
4: Iran says it's carried out drone strikes on US military facilities and bases in Jordan, Kuwait and Bahrain as the daily strikes and counterstrikes continue. Several blasts have also been heard near Erbil Airport in Iraq's Kurdistan region, home to US troops. Four Palestinians and one Israeli have been killed in a shooting near an illegal settlement in the occupied West Bank. Eight others are injured. The Palestinian authorities say their citizens were shot dead by Israeli forces after they confronted settlers attacking the village of Tal. Israeli troops have closed the city of Nablus and the Tal area. A month has passed since Venezuela was struck by twin earthquakes that killed more than 5,000 people. Tens of thousands remain missing and bodies are still being recovered from destroyed buildings. Our correspondent Will Grant has just visited the worst-hit area, La Guaira.
22: The heavy machinery has flattened now parts of the areas of rubble, removed debris entirely from some areas or continue to work at it at pace. And of course, the desperation in terms of absolute sheer need. People homeless, people living in very, very temporary shelters like cheap nylon tents and so on. That is just more and more stark as the days turned into weeks and now a full month.
4: BBC News. The number of people confirmed to have died in a major landslide in southwestern China has risen to 11. Dozens of others are still missing, although rescuers say hopes of finding any more survivors now are very slim. A land collapse in Chongqing's Pengshui County last Friday, following torrential rain, sent huge boulders into the town centre, crushing multi-storey buildings. Drones launched overnight from Ukraine have hit warehouses near the Russian city of St. Petersburg, starting a large fire. Online footage shows a large black cloud of smoke over the city. Local media said the buildings targeted belong to Russia's largest online retailer, Wildberries. The company says two of its warehouses in St. Petersburg have temporarily halted operations. Hundreds of people in southwest France have been evacuated by boat to escape a fast-moving wildfire. The authorities have ordered everyone to leave the Cap Ferret Peninsula on the Atlantic coast. Corinne Pelob lives in the area.
0: I feel really bad when I see my town destroyed like this. It breaks my heart. It's such a pleasant place to live, so seeing it go up in smoke is just so sad. But I hope with all the firefighters we have, they'll help us get things back on track and we'll be able to reclaim the town.
4: Overnight, President Macron said he'd asked the EU Civil Protection Mechanism for help against wildfires, saying the crisis remained very intense. The EU says it's sending France three water bombing planes. Big fires are also burning in Italy and Spain, where the government's declared a national emergency in the Madrid region. A study has found tens of thousands of different languages were spoken around the world at the peak of linguistic diversity before a great extinction began that continues today. The research from Harvard University indicates language diversity peaked between 1 and 3,000 years ago, much more recently than previously thought. The rapid loss of languages began with the spread of multi-ethnic empires. That's the latest BBC News.
15: Hello and welcome to the newsroom from the BBC World Service with me, Will Chalk. We're starting the programme with the war in Iran, where the fighting that started up again nearly 2 weeks ago shows no sign of stopping anytime soon. The Iranians say the United States targeted commercial and military sites overnight, with at least four people killed. Tehran said it had carried out drone strikes on US military facilities and bases in Jordan and Bahrain. It's the 13th consecutive night fighting like this has happened. But President Trump is threatening to escalate even further, launching what he's calling a massive attack on Iran. And at the moment, there's very little talk of peace negotiations. The war also seems to be widening. On Thursday, the Houthis in Yemen, who are backed by Iran, said they'd attacked two tankers in the Red Sea transporting oil from Saudi Arabia, sending the price of oil shooting up to over $100 a barrel. Our Middle East correspondent in Jerusalem, Yilan Nell, told me about the latest developments.
1: There appears to have been about 2 hours of US strikes on Iran, with explosions reported in Iranian media in several of Iran's southern coastal cities, places like Bandar Abbas and Keshem Island that have been targeted before, places with naval facilities, but also strikes being reported in the west, the centre of the country, even in the north, on a Revolutionary Guards base. And the Iranians saying at least four people have been killed. There was also activation of air defences in Tehran. And we've now had the Iranians saying that they launched drone attacks in the last few hours on US military bases in retaliation in Jordan and Bahrain. Sirens reported in Bahrain, the Jordanians saying they intercepted missiles, and there are now reports coming that there has been smoke and explosions heard near to Erbil International Airport in the north of Iraq, which hosts US-led coalition troops for Iraq. It said that air defences were activated there.
15: That's all very much a continuation of what we've been seeing, but then we've got these Houthi attacks on the Saudi oil tankers. So how have they complicated this even further?
1: They have complicated things with their big impact immediately on global energy markets and on the global economy. The price of Brent crude, a barrel of oil, which is the kind of international standard, spiked overnight, went up by, you know, more than 6% to about $100 a barrel. That's the highest level it's been since May. So you're going back well before the interim peace deal that was signed by both the US and Iran last month, which helped bring prices back down, led to some stabilisation, but now, of course, it seems to have basically collapsed.
15: Now, when this fighting resumed a couple of weeks ago, I think people were maybe hoping it was a blip and then it would be back to peace talks, but it doesn't feel like that, does it? It feels like it's going in the opposite direction.
1: Yeah, there's a lot of inflammatory rhetoric around as well. And so President Trump has talked about how he's weighing up a massive attack on Iran because, in his words, it's not received enough pain yet. The New York Times has a report that a ceasefire proposal that was presented by the Iraqi Prime Minister to Tehran on his recent visit was turned down. And that rhetoric coming from the Iranians too. Iran's Foreign Minister Abbas Araghchi appeared to criticize President Trump by said that damage to the cargo and ships that Iran has caused in the Strait of Hormuz and the Gulf will be paid with Iranian money that is under U.S. control. Those frozen assets have been held for decades in the U.S. It's not clear legally how that would happen, but Abbas Araghchi said that this would set an incendiary precedent. And there were also those threats in the past day from the Iranians when it comes to the U.K., because it's saying that British bases have been used in some of the latest attacks on Iran. For the Iranians, well, they are suggesting that this makes the U.K. party to the campaign.
15: Yolan Nell there. Well, while the Iran war rages on, Donald Trump is also renewing his focus on his trade war. Just as temporary 10% tariffs on foreign goods entering the US expired, he's imposed new ones of between 10 and 12.5%. Citing a new justification, though, Washington's previous attempts to do this were shut down by the Supreme Court, but now it claims the move is legally valid because its trading partners aren't doing enough to stop forced labour. For a flavour of how that's gone down around the world, here is Australia's Trade Minister, Don Farrell.
2: Can I say how disappointed we are in the decision of the United States Trade Representative to increase tariffs on some Australian products going into the United States. We do not believe it was justified, and we will continue to lobby the United States Trade Representative to remove all tariffs on Australian goods.
15: Rahul Tandon heard more from Anna Swanson, who covers trade and international economics for the New York Times.
16: This is a measure that will affect 60 economies. It's 59 countries plus the European Union. And it does affect, you know, all of the U.S.'s major trading partners. So these countries together represent more than 99% of U.S. imports. And essentially, the takeaway is that this is the Trump administration's efforts to resurrect the tariffs that were struck down by the Supreme Court in February. So after that had happened, the administration had put in this kind of stopgap measure, a tariff of 10% globally, but that was set to expire. And so the administration has introduced this new slate of tariffs basically to replace its global tariff system.
5: And are we likely to see these tariffs challenged in the court? Under what authority, what sort of law is President Trump bringing in these new tariffs?
16: I do think they will be challenged. This is a legal provision known as Section 301 of the Trade Act of 1974. So we've all had to dust off our law books recently with the Trump administration's tariff policies. So this is something that allows the president to impose tariffs based on unfair trading practices from other countries.
5: So what practices are those?
16: So for this investigation specifically, the administration is talking about laws that relate to forced labor. They claim that other countries have not imposed or enforced these laws, but that the United States has. And so, therefore, this is unfair to U.S. businesses. I do definitely expect this to be challenged in court. It is a provision that, you know, presidents have used before, has survived legal challenges. But the way the president is using this is very sweeping and unprecedented.
5: We've been on the verge of a sort of global trade war, and then sort of cooled off again. Are we heading back in that direction?
16: Yeah, I think it's been kind of slowly burning, right, as the administration tries to replace, you know, these tariffs that the Supreme Court struck down. But there's still a lot of tension between major trading partners, even where the United States has these deals that it has resolved. Troubles seem to keep popping up, for example, with the EU. And we also have a very contentious discussion right now in North America over the North American trade deal.
15: That's Anna Swanson from the New York Times speaking to Rahul Tandon. You're listening to the newsroom from the BBC World Service. If you're just joining us, our main news for this edition, there have been more strikes and counter-strikes across Iran and the Gulf. It's been a month since dual earthquakes in Venezuela. The latest figures show at least 5,000 people died, but tens of thousands are still missing. and the relatives of victims are still searching for bodies. The government of acting President Delcy Rodriguez insists it's done everything in its power to help, but families are still angry and are questioning the quality of the public housing blocks which collapsed. Our correspondent Will Grant has travelled back to the worst affected region of La Guaira.
22: Families in Venezuela are still looking for their missing loved ones and still finding them. Delicately and with dignity, the body of an 11-year-old girl is removed from a collapsed public housing block, her father finally able to grieve now that his desperate month-long search for her has come to an end.
17: If anywhere could be considered ground zero of the twin earthquakes in Venezuela, it's here, the public housing complex in Caraballeda. It is a strange and disturbing sight still. A month on, a child's body has just been brought out and wrapped in plastic sheeting and taken to the morgue.
22: Sitting on the rubble, a member of another search group, Nagina Hernandez, weeps quietly. Retrieving the bodies is soul-destroying, he tells me through his face mask. For the rescue teams, the families, the friends, just soul-destroying.
7: Victor Calderon.
22: One man's soul is crushed more than most. The neighbours tell me of Victor Calderon, a fisherman who was at sea when the earthquake struck. He returned to dry land to find 26 members of his immediate family were gone, all in the same social housing block.
8: Mi hermana, mis dos sobrinas, sus cuatro nietos.
22: The relatives include Victor's two sisters, their children and grandchildren, as well as his stepfather and nine cousins. It's almost too much to fathom, I say.
8: No he querido llorar todavía.
22: I haven't cried for them yet, he answers stoically. I'll do that after I find the ones that are missing. Victor's daughter and granddaughter survived, but their much reduced family now lives in a tent on a golf course. In a slickly produced video, the acting president, Delcy Rodriguez, gave 200 homes to affected families. A first step, but tens of thousands remain homeless. Critics say the government's social housing was shoddily built and collapsed easily, killing thousands. A point I put to the Public Works Minister, Juan José Ramírez.
11: No fue un solo sismo, fueron dos sismos que se produjeron al mismo tiempo prácticamente.
22: This wasn't one, but two almost simultaneous earthquakes, both moving in different directions, he argues. All around us, you can see public and private buildings were brought down. The earthquake didn't discriminate between the two, he adds. In one of those private buildings, Hernán Gil, a security guard, was trapped in an underground car park for 8 days before being pulled alive from the rubble, a moment which briefly raised Venezuela's spirits. After the euphoria faded, though, other families were left searching the same building for their loved ones alone. Laura Barrios is still there, looking for her brother-in-law. A day earlier, they found her sister-in-law and the children, aged 10 and 3.

0: The Peabody Essex Museum, Salem's destination for authentic Witch City lore and witch trials history since 1799, is proud to sponsor GBH 89.7 Online. 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
1: In this northern coastline, in a month that Venezuelans still struggle to comprehend and which has forever scarred a nation ill-equipped to cope.
2: It's Will Grant reporting from La Guaira in Venezuela. Now, for more than a month, huge youth-led protests have been taking place across India. The demonstrations began over an exam paper scandal and then spiralled into one of the most visible expressions of public dissent against Prime Minister Narendra Modi's government. And at the heart of the protests is the Cockroach Junta Party, or CJP, a political movement that started as a meme. Now, a prominent supporter of the CJP has ended his hunger strike after receiving assurances from the government that the issue of accountability in the failing exam system will be discussed on the floor of the Indian Parliament. But leaders of the movement are still calling for nationwide protests to take place today. Swaraf Das is a spokesperson for the CJP.
3: It was about time that he broke his fast, and we are all very happy that he did. However, we will not let his hunger strike go to waste. We will get this to the end. We will finish what we started.
2: Well, one of their key demands is for the resignation of the country's education minister, and leaders of India's youth protest movement, as we speak, are meeting government officials in Delhi to talk about that. Our correspondent Arunade Mukherjee spoke to us earlier from a demonstration in the capital.
4: The crowd here is sending out a message that they will not be deterred and they're here to stay. And the only way that they will stop their protests is if the government asks the Federal Education Minister Dharmendra Pradhan to resign. But the government is completely silent on this. However, the pressure is mounting, and that is clearly seen in the fact that we've seen a flurry of statements coming in from Prime Minister Narendra Modi on this matter, who has been largely silent for over 1.5 months. But in the last 24 hours, he's talked about the setting up of fast-track courts to ensure those responsible for examination paper leaks be punished. He's also now talking about the probability of the introduction of a legislation in Parliament next week which addresses the key issues regarding examination paper leaks, which is one of the major points of protest here. We also know that the government has agreed to meet a delegation of the protesters at a neutral venue nearby from where I am, where they will discuss what to do next. Simultaneously, Sonam Wangchuk, the 59-year-old activist who had been on hunger strike for over 25 days, ended his fast after assurances from the government. We're yet to get more understanding on what those conditions are. The students here and all those present have welcomed the ending of his fast, but they say they will carry on peacefully protesting. They have now asked students in large numbers to come out in different parts of the country to protest peacefully and raise their issues, because they simply want one thing: to hold the government accountable and bring in educational reform. But again, as I said, the pressure is mounting on the Narendra Modi government.
2: Arunade Mukherjee there. Sri Lanka is currently facing its worst dengue outbreak in nearly a decade and has deployed military drones to scan for stagnant pools of water on rooftops to try and find and stamp out mosquito breeding sites. The fever has spread to humans through mosquitoes and is common in tropical climates. In severe cases, it can lead to internal bleeding and even be fatal as well. Health experts, though, say it'd be hard to develop a fully working vaccine, given that the virus exists in four distinct strains. BBC Sinhala's Sampath Dissanayake is in the capital, Colombo, and told us about the latest situation.
5: Sri Lanka is currently facing a severe nationwide dengue outbreak, with more than 79,000 cases reported to date. The number of deaths reported so far is 57. More than 23,000 patients have been reported this month alone. Major hospitals in areas including Colombo, Gampa and Matara are overflowing with the dengue patients. Authorities have taken many measures to combat dengue situation. Sri Lanka Air Force recently deployed military drones to scan for stagnant pools of water on rooftops and other mosquito breeding sites in Colombo area. According to the Sri Lanka's National Dengue Control Unit, the recent cyclone Gitwa is directly responsible for the major spike in dengue infections. The storm scattered the debris across the island, creating millions of hidden water collecting cavities that serve as a perfect breeding ground for the mosquitoes. The recent monsoon rains, particularly in Colombo and Gampa,

0: Pa have left behind a massive unmanaged pools of water. It is precisely such factors that have contributed to the increase of the spread of dengue. They have taken some measures to destroying mosquito breeding sites. That is one of the major primary measures taken by the authorities. Volunteer cleanup programs have been organized in almost every area throughout the country.
1: Sampath Dissanayake in Colombo. Right, if I had something important to do, like, say, run an entire country, I'd probably make sure I got a good night's sleep in before I started. But not so Japan's Prime Minister, Sanae Takaichi. She's revealed in a post on X that she usually gets between 0 and 3 hours sleep each night. The BBC's Tokyo correspondent, Kurumi Mori, explains how this has sparked a conversation about Japan's work culture.
2: Imagine running an entire country on just a few hours of sleep. Japan's prime minister says she survives on 0 to 3 hours a night, and people are reacting. Prime Minister Sanae Takaichi revealed on X that she recently got 5 hours of sleep for the first time in a while since taking office. She says she normally works through weekends, reviewing policy, answering thousands of emails, and handles some household chores too. Supporters say she's just showing the reality of what it's like to work in public service. But critics warn that chronic sleep deprivation can impair judgment, with some questioning whether a leader should be working this much. Others also pointed to Japan's long-standing culture of overwork, including the issue of karoshi, which means death from overwork. So instead of praise, Takaichi's sleep schedule has ignited a conversation about work-life balance.
1: Kurumi Mori there. Right, before we go, if you watch the Football World Cup final, you may well have seen the next people we're going to hear from on your TV. They're called Sierra and Josephine, and they're part of a dance group formed more than 10 years ago in Kampala in Uganda called the Ghetto Kids. Now, they featured in the halftime show, dancing alongside megastars Shakira and Burna Boy. My colleague Anne Soy has been speaking to them and first asked Sierra how it felt being on the pitch.
3: I was feeling good. The people were so, so very happy to see us. They were shouting. I wasn't nervous at all. I was smiling. Mm-hmm. And after all, people, they said us, congratulations.
4: Were you excited?
3: Yes.
4: And what about you, Josephine? How did it feel in that moment, performing and knowing that so many people were watching you in the stadium and around the world?
5: We went to the stadium. I was so happy. I saw Messi and La Niña Mal. Uh-huh. I was so happy to see Messi. And people watching us. Yeah, I felt so excited and I was smiling and a little bit nervous. When I went back to the hotel, I was celebrating how I was dancing and smiling.
4: Tell me about how you came to join the Ghetto Kids and start this journey of dancing. And you have been traveling quite a lot internationally now.
5: I was still young, dancing changed my life. I went to school because of dance.
4: Josephine, tell me your story. Do you remember when you started dancing and why you fell in love with dancing?
5: What I remember, I had the talent of dance, and dance is what I know. And that makes me happy because that's my talent. It means a lot, dancing. And people watching us dancing.
4: And then when Shakira reached out and you were told that Shakira wants you to dance with her, tell me about that moment, how you felt.
5: We felt so good. We were training. And then we were so happy. We jumped, shout, and do everything.
4: Did you know Shakira before then?
5: Yes.
4: You had danced to Waka Waka?
5: Yeah.
4: And Sierra, tell me how it was meeting Shakira, getting to dance with her. How did you feel?
5: I was very good. I was happy. Shakira, she's very kind.
4: How was it meeting her, practicing with her, and finally being on the pitch with her?
3: That was very, very, very, very, very good.
4: And did you know that President Donald Trump was watching you?
3: Yeah.
4: How did that feel?
3: That felt very good.
4: What about Josephine?
5: Yes.
4: What's your message to other children who are talented but come from disadvantaged backgrounds like you and Sierra did?
5: To love themselves, believe in God, and pray. To be with their talents, they don't deny them, and we love them.
1: Sierra and Josephine from the Ghetto Kids speaking to Anne Soy. 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All that on BBC Sport. That's all we've got time for. 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
9: Coming up next on Business Daily, we're taking stock of a week where some of the biggest companies on the planet revealed the vast amounts of cash they're committing to AI. And with tariffs suddenly boomeranging back into the news, our guests in Hanoi, Vietnam, and Toronto, Canada are well placed to look at what it could mean for businesses and consumers. So join us after the latest world news.
10: BBC News with Charles Carroll. Washington's trading partners have expressed disappointment at new tariffs the Trump administration is levying on imports from around 60 countries. China, Britain, and the EU are among those penalized for supposedly not doing enough to stop forced labor. Beijing has warned President Trump against starting a new trade war. Leaders of India's youth protest movement are meeting government officials to discuss their demands for educational reform. The protests, which have seen thousands of young people participate across the country, have become a headache for Prime Minister Narendra Modi's government, which had tried to ignore them. Iran says it has carried out drone strikes on US military facilities and bases in Jordan, Kuwait, and Bahrain as the daily strikes and counterstrikes continue. Several blasts have also been heard near Erbil Airport in Iraq's Kurdistan region, home to US troops. Four Palestinians and one Israeli have been killed in a shooting near an illegal settlement in the occupied West Bank. Eight others are reportedly injured. Violence there has escalated recently. Hundreds of people in southwest France have been evacuated by boat to escape a fast-moving wildfire. Fires are also raging in Italy and Spain. Ukraine has hit the Russian online retailer Wildberries for the third time in 6 days, targeting the company's warehouses in the St. Petersburg region. Kiev alleges the company stores and ships components for sanctioned military equipment. The number of people confirmed to have died in a landslide in southwestern China has risen to 11, and a study has found that tens of thousands of different languages were spoken around the world at the peak of linguistic diversity before the start of a great extinction that continues today. The Harvard University research indicates that language diversity peaked between 1 and 3,000 years ago. BBC News.
9: Hello, I'm Will Bain and welcome to Business Daily, where today we're taking stock of a week in which a raccoon with a shortened spine seemed to completely take over the internet. Yes, Timothy the Seattle raccoon has spawned artwork, baked goods and even that song. And we here today are going to desperately strive for even a percent, I think, of his popularity with our panel. Na Pham back with us, journalist in Hanoi, Vietnam, and Takara Small, tech columnist, joining us from Toronto, Canada. Great to have you both back with us. Takara, being someone who's kind of in the capital of raccoons, has he been filling up your feed this week?
11: It has. And I will say garbage pandas hold a very sweet spot in many people's hearts. So seeing that it's managed to capture attention south of the border, it's like, you know, the cherry on top of the sundae.
9: Nah, has he gone global, Jimothy the raccoon? Have you seen him in Vietnam?
12: Yes, yes, I saw. And it's a new competition to my favorite pygmy hippo, the Mu Dan Thailand. So God, it says screensaver. Now I have, you know, the new raccoon.
9: Viral animals, definitely the heroes we need. Plenty more from Nat and Takara with us throughout the programme today as we take stock on the Business Week. Yeah, been a big week of tech earnings out on the New York Stock Exchange, hasn't it? Some of the biggest companies on the planet revealing their results. And Takara, very much your beat, tech, as well as trash pandas. Massive, massive spending that these companies were announcing, particularly Google or their parent company, Alphabet, I guess the one really grabbing attention at the back end of this week.
11: It's been interesting to watch, to be honest. You know, Google, Alphabet had a standout quarter, and yet you're still seeing investors who are cautious. You're seeing people pull back because, as you mentioned, there are billions of dollars going into the AI space, and we're not confident that we're going to see those returns. And just here in Canada, we've announced a lot of money on data centers, on propping up businesses. And this all comes at a time where even the average person is saying, do we want this type of investment in AI? How does this help society? How does this improve our economies?
9: And the numbers, incredible. So this idea of free cash flow, Takara, so that's the kind of money they've got left over after they've announced their investments, salaries and keeping the lights on and all that kind of stuff. Minus $6 billion potentially here for a company that's making, you know, hundreds of billions of dollars a quarter.
11: Exactly. And I think that's why you're seeing capital spending plans. You're seeing a lot of concerns around partnerships and trades. And let's be honest, a lot of the dominant investment theme that we're seeing from investors and critics is focused on how these companies are going to stay competitive, especially with some of the innovation we're seeing in Asia. How is this sustainable long term?
12: Yes, definitely. You know, I hear a lot of concerns actually about the markets, you know, the volatility that it may actually bring in. You know, obviously, you know, people in Asia actually have been familiarized themselves with AI much, much earlier. But now, you know, we kind of think that maybe we should take a stop and look back and see how it goes.
9: Yeah, Takara, investors seem to be suggesting maybe there was a need for a pause too. Alphabet shares down 4% after the close yesterday. Is there finally the first sign of a tiny bit of cold feet about just the scale of this spending and also the borrowing that's going with it too?
11: I think we're starting to see that. We're seeing cold water thrown on this, despite the fact we're seeing some companies have quite profitable returns. People are still fleeing. And the fact that just recently we saw a little bit of a drawback from some of the stellar chip companies that have seen rallies of over 100%.
9: Well, we've seen a bit of that now, haven't we? I know you're in Hanoi at the moment, but you're between Hanoi and Taiwan as well. And TSMC, one of the biggest players in chips, had some interesting news kind of to exactly what Takara was talking about this week.
12: Yes, TSMC stock is actually rising at the moment. I think it's on the at the back of their announcement that they may raise chip prices by 5 to 10% next year. So now people suddenly think that it's a good idea to invest even more in that already very, very successful company and successful stock.
9: So are those the two flips, Takara, from your beat covering these companies? The people sort of doing the plumbing of AI, the chip makers, the people building out the data centers, investors seem to want to bet really big on them. The overarching companies, the Googles, the Metas, etc., spending the billions on that, perhaps less so, perhaps more of that cold water you chatted about.
11: Exactly. And I must say that I was in parts of Asia late last year, including Taiwan, and just seeing how much investment, how much support AI has in that part of the world versus North America is also a little bit of a shock. And I think that speaks to what we're seeing in investment as well. In North America, people, I don't think, are as invested.
12: Yeah, I mean, that's such a difference, right? I mean, in Taiwan, you can see AI everywhere. I mean, you get served by AI, you've got everything is AI related. And now going back to Europe, for example, it's like, oh, what a...
11: It's an odd feeling. It's definitely odd to see a country and area adopt new technology that quickly, and some hesitancy in other parts of the world. It's hard to describe unless you've actually visited, but I agree. It's like traveling through, you know, a mirror to another world.
9: And we should probably mention one more firm this week, Tesla. Been overshadowed, Elon Musk's car maker, with that kind of SpaceX IPO that we've talked about on the program before. But massive profit fall for Tesla in their financial results this week, Takara.
11: I mean, it's interesting to see how tech companies at different stages of this AI cycle are responding, you know, what the winners are, what the losers are. It's hard to know, though, what the long-term plan is, because as we've seen, this is such a volatile industry right now. Who's winning this quarter may not be on top the next.
12: I mean, going back to that volatility point, it's still pretty much in the unknown area, isn't it? I mean, people are expecting more breakthroughs or more developments that they might meet with some kind of surprise or disappointment even.
9: Yeah, absolutely. Tesla shares down 5% this week at the time we are all gathered to chat. Be interesting, going to keep that kind of conversation going, I think, about whether Elon Musk in a stock market listed way will merge Tesla and SpaceX, which has been the rattle on Wall Street ever since the announcement about SpaceX. Should we turn to some home territory? I know obviously been a busy week for you on your actual beat, Takara, in terms of the tech stocks that we've been chatting about. But the smoke from these terrible wildfires in the state of Ontario in Canada that have been sweeping across Toronto itself. Where are we as we speak?
11: So we're in a much better place than we were earlier in the week. At one point, Toronto had the worst air quality in the world, and we saw some of that smoke find its way into the US, but thankfully it's under somewhat control.
9: Has it had an impact directly on businesses? I mean, I was reading earlier in the week, the CBC, the national broadcaster in Canada, talking about people being evacuated right from various bits, even of the suburbs of Toronto. Is that right?
11: Yes. I think it's very hard for people who aren't in Canada to understand how devastating this is. Every province and territory in my country has wildfires right now. Over 1 million hectares of my country is burning. You know, that's the size of Cyprus. That's over 1 million football fields. So we're seeing people evacuated despite the smoke clearing. We're seeing businesses burn to the ground. And I think all of this fire season is starting to become the norm, if that makes sense. I mean, every year it seems like the fires get deadlier, bigger, and we need to have more quality alerts than that before.
9: Investment into dealing with extreme weather, Nara, has that been a talking point in the two countries you work in?
12: We've been always dealing with extreme weather. So, I mean, that is the biggest investment I think we should make, really, to cope with typhoons and earthquakes and what, you know. Yeah, it's very, very kind of difficult time at the moment, especially with climate change.
9: We send our best, obviously, to all of those dealing with the fires in Canada and, of course, in Spain and Scotland as well. Here in Europe, we've had a similar problem too. Seems an issue that politicians need to put a bit higher up on their agendas again, as Niall was saying, doesn't he? You're listening to Business Daily from the BBC World Service, where today we're taking stock of the business week with the journalists Na Pham in Hanoi, Vietnam, and Takara Small in Toronto, Canada. As I say, we're going to talk tariffs. Our guests pretty much perfectly placed, aren't they? One of the biggest exporting nations in the world. But first of all, should we try and cheer ourselves up a bit with a hero of the week? Because Takara, you've gone for a humble yet mighty hero for the week.
11: It's going to sound odd. Listeners, please bear with me. But my hero of the week is the humble ketchup chip. I think it illustrates how greatness, it can show up in small and unexpected ways. And that can be snack size. Ketchup chips are, you know, snack choice.
9: So we're literally talking about chips, crisps, depending on what you call them around the world, that are ketchup flavored.
11: Yes, chips, crisps, they're ketchup flavored. But the thing is, in Canada, you can get like almost a dozen different varieties. Like there's double crunch, there's spicy, there's sweet and tangy and ruffled. So we have more variety than the UK has. And ever since the World Cup, there have been a lot of people who have gone online to disparage the amazing ketchup chips. So try it.
9: No, you sound like you might be one of those disparagers.
12: No, I draw the line over that. No.
9: Even a spicy one?
12: No ketchup, anything, no.
11: Oh, my friend, please try it. It is so good. Yes, it's vinegary. Mm. It has a slightly different aftertaste. I don't think I'm selling this actually quite well. It is good.
12: I'll donate
11: trust
12: to
11: me.
12: Jimothy.
11: Okay.
9: Big ketchup chip. Sign up to Cara Small now. You need her. I don't know whether this one is a hero or a villain. You guys tell me about the row over the shorts should be worn in offices in Tokyo. I just wondered, where do you guys stand? Nah, hero, villain, shorts in the office?
12: Definitely villain.
11: No, oh, I can't imagine okay with it.
9: Full of are you?
12: Those things.
11: I'm okay with it. I think if they're an appropriate length, it's, you know, climate change
9: right, so
11: attire.
9: No Paul Mescal, the actor with his really short shorts. None of that business.
11: No, that's a little too far. That's on the runway. That's not in the office. But I'm okay with it. What is that? Am I in the...
9: You're definitely in the minority
11: isolation?
9: In Tokyo office.
12: But then maybe Canadian men do shave their legs.
11: No, no, definitely no? not.
9: Well, okay. This row going on, Tokyo Cool Biz was what the governor had introduced it as. Been a major backlash, though, with women in particular very unhappy about, as Nar says, hairy legs out there. I'm not sure anybody wants to
12: definitely
9: see. I'm extremely ginger, so mine are also dangerously white. I think I might blind people as a Northern European, so there would be kind of some sort of strobe warning perhaps as well needed in the office if I got mine out. But let us know. Businessdaily at bbc.co.uk is the email, and you can find that piece on the BBC pages of our website. Let's turn to tariffs then. There's been a kind of bit of a hiatus, hasn't it, really, for this story. And then suddenly, out of nowhere, it's boomeranged back into the news this week. President Trump threatening Canada and Takara with a 50% tariff on imports, including wine, cement, even ice hockey sticks. The reason, he says, the country has treated the US unfairly.
13: In all fairness to them, they need us to survive. Without us, there's no way they can survive. So, but they've been very... very tough over a period of the last 50 years, actually.
9: Yeah, President Trump saying, in fact, he thought they'd been taken advantage of for years in the United States and threatened to bring those tariffs in the next 30 days. Takara, a bit of a nightmare for the Canadian government, this wanging back into the news again, I'm guessing.
11: Yes, and it felt a little personal because some of these tariffs are on hockey equipment and down jackets. It just seemed a little pointed, but... again, like, you know, this is a new round of tariffs. We've experienced quite a few of them, but let's be honest, it's definitely situated because of the trade pact that's being renewed between Canada, the US, and Mexico. This is a tactic, and hopefully it doesn't really come to pass.
9: And yet, we've heard pressure, haven't we, through just public choice, really, in Canada, Takara. I saw, as this news was getting announced earlier in the week, straight in my inbox, a lot of kind of pressure groups in the United States, particularly those in the booze industry, for example, people who represent the bourbon whiskey sector, really alarmed that President Trump was sort of ramping this back up again because they want it dialed back. They're already seeing Canadian customers make choices around this stuff, just purely around the rhetoric, let alone before more tariffs are enforced.
11: It's unusual to see Canadians have this type of relationship with the U.S., but ever since the tariff started, Canadians have opted out of buying some U.S. products, and booze is one of them. In fact, you had, within my province, the government yank American booze, vodka, bourbon, whiskey off the shelves.
9: Because these are state-run stores, aren't they? And Doug Ford, yes, the premier there in Ontario, very, very outspoken about how unfair he thought, I guess, the American approach had been.
11: Exactly. And even when they do return eventually, I don't know that Canadians will want to buy. The rhetoric, the accusations have really changed how Canadians view our trade and relationships and engagement with our partners.
9: Nara, is there an unease that this is a ramping up once again from the White House, exactly as Takara says, to kind of look once again at all of its agreements it's currently got about trade around the world? And Vietnam, of course, would be back in the crosshairs, you'd suspect.
12: That's right. Since last year, we've been discussing a lot and negotiating a lot with the US and about their tariffs. They've been threatening with all sorts of things, you know, like tariffs on the forced labor products and tariffs on transshipments and everything. I think from the Vietnam's point of view, the government here has been bending backwards to try to please the US about, you know, their demands, but that's life. I mean, they have to actually accept that, you know, something will come from Vietnam to the US at our rate as well, because otherwise they're not going to get any affordable product for their own domestic consumption.
9: On the flip of that too, have they been working hard, both countries, Canada and Vietnam, for looking for alternative markets?
11: In Canada, we're seeing that. You know, Canada has signed an increasingly large number of trade pacts with many countries in Europe, including the European Union, the United Kingdom, you know, around the globe. So we see our prime minister diversifying where we buy our products and where we sell our products. Because let's be honest, these tariffs the U.S. is imposing on Canada impact American buyers and shoppers too. So in some ways, so nonsensical.
12: That's right. I mean, the U.S. domestic consumers actually pay a lot of taxes on behalf of the exporters. That's why, I mean, it backfires on their policies. In Vietnam, too, I mean, we export a lot of agricultural products and furniture and garments, etc. I mean, you can't afford, you won't be able to afford anything if the export rate is going to be risen the way that Trump wants.
9: Well, exactly as you guys say, we're going to get a good snapshot of that next week as we look ahead to what might be in the news. Surely this tariffs story will rumble into next week. But also we have a decision from the US Federal Reserve, so their central bank, around their interest rates. And we know that everybody likes to dig into Cara as a result, as exactly what's going on in terms of costs being driven up by both the war in Iran and actually this kind of ongoing tariff backdrop too.
11: I feel sometimes like it's almost impossible to look into the future. I mean, that's part of my job, but it's so such unusual times that, as you mentioned, Iran, inflation, tariffs. It'll be interesting to see what happens next week.
9: Could that be the only kind of break on policy, do you think, Nah? The actual kind of economic reality being sort of borne out in rates that President Trump is obviously so interested in?
12: Oh, we don't know. Trump is so unpredictable. So, you know, we're all kind of, you know, holding our breath, expecting their decisions that can actually change overnight as well. So it's all in the air at the moment.
9: And elsewhere, going to be another busy week for you, Takara. I'm looking at my list here. Microsoft, Meta, Apple, yes. All with results next week.
11: Exactly. And AI is going to be the dominant theme. So, you know, more of that coming up. Yeah. See where it lands.
9: There'll be plenty of that to chat about next week. We will look to see how those results from those big tech companies in particular mirror up with some of those that we've been chatting about on the program today when Rahul Tandon is back to take stock with you all next week. But just about it from us today. Big thanks to journalist Na Pham in Hanoi, Vietnam, tech columnist and journalist Takara Small in Toronto, Canada. And of course, a massive thanks to all of you for listening.
14: Hello, I'm Jen Dale, and you're listening to Witness History on the BBC World Service. I'm taking you back to the late 1960s and the creation of the Pan-African Film and Television Festival, known as FESPACO, nicknamed by some media as the African Oscars.
15: Presidents, military rulers or crises may come and go in Burkina Faso, the FESPACO endures.
16: Burkina Faso, West Africa. Although one of the poorest countries in the world, Burkina is acknowledged as the home of African cinema.
17: An occasion for filmmakers from all over the continent and from the diaspora to discover what's on each other's minds, both on and off the screen.
18: It was mainly about letting people know that African films exist, promoting African films and encouraging them to come and see them. We hoped that all of Africa would open its eyes to its directors, its producers, because they were everywhere. In the Congo, Ivory Coast, Senegal, in Mali.
14: Alimata Salambere is a young woman in her 20s, living in Ouagadougou, the capital of the Republic of Upper Volta in West Africa, renamed in later years as Burkina Faso. When Alimata was growing up, African cinema started to develop as a wave of countries gained independence in the late 1950s and early 1960s. But even then, it was hard for her to watch films.
18: Well, during my childhood, it was difficult because the traditions did not allow young girls to go to the movies. It was frowned upon.
14: However, in high school, she managed to watch some documentaries and a love of motion pictures begins. By 1968, Alimata is in her 20s and working for the national broadcaster.
18: I was program manager, working with technicians, producers, directors to put together the programs. At the time, the television was only broadcast from 7 to 10 in the evening.
14: However, when it comes to a cinematic experience, films from the West still dominate in Upper Volta.
18: There were only two movie theaters. We only showed movies from Europe. For example, Westerns. We see mountains, horses, things that weren't part of our culture at all. We didn't have a movie industry in particular. We only had reports that were made by television. And there was also the information department that produced documentary films. That's all.
19: Then a twist of fate. A TV colleague asks Alimata to attend a meeting in her place. It's with a group of other film enthusiasts who want to introduce more African films to the local population. She ends up being elected as president of the committee. The task? To put on the first African film festival. But the team faces several challenges before this debut event can get off the ground.
18: We did not have the resources, but the enthusiasm was there, the desire to help African filmmakers.
19: Luckily, one of the driving forces behind the idea is Claude Prieur, who runs the local cultural centre. He knows the critically acclaimed Senegalese film director Ousmane Sembène, who'll later become known as the father of African cinema. Sembène uses his contacts, and several other filmmakers agree to lend their films for the event. Alimata has to have blind faith it will all work out.
18: It was very difficult, but generally at the very beginning, the filmmakers would come with the movie boxes in their suitcases. It's very hard to organize the festival, of course, because normally you should see the movie before programming.
19: Just communicating with the filmmakers and others takes time.
18: It was only the telegram. There were no other quick options. For example, when you go to Setu Sembène, can you come up with this or that movie? It's by telegram. So, the director of the telecommunications post office is joining our group to facilitate all this, to be able to make exchanges without paying.
19: Alimata relies heavily on people like this on her team. They're willing to help for free.
18: So, we had a representative from each sector in order to make things easier. The Air Africa representative, so that the trips are not expensive. So, we'd get given tickets. We also asked the mayor to contribute. We brought together all the people who were close to the cultural scene to be able to organize. No one was paid. We were all just committed volunteers.
19: Whilst committed to the project, organizing the event is giving Alimata some sleepless nights.
18: Obviously, I was stressed every day because I continued to do my job as program manager. And I also went to meetings to prepare for this African film event. So it was not easy at all. But it was so exciting. We were convinced and committed.
19: And the team's convinced this event should be for everyone to enjoy. No special invitations are sent out. The general public is welcome. They've been given permission to hold the event at the House of the People, a grand building normally used for political debate. It's circular, with a brown concrete facade, and small pyramid-shaped ventilation ducts on the roof echo traditional Burkinabe huts, allowing natural light into the auditorium below.
18: It was a big, well-equipped building, perfect for presentations and cultural performances. Thanks to the ingenuity of the technicians, they made sure that we could install a projector in that building so we could show the films.
19: Finally, the moment they've been building up to for almost a year arrives, the 1st of February 1969. It's a hot and sunny day. Dust swirls around the streets due to the dry wind that blows in from the Sahara Desert at this time of year. The first African film festival of Ouagadougou opens with a ceremony including music and dance. Alimata addresses the crowd.
18: Very anxious. I was stressed. It was the first time that I was going to speak in public. Not only in public, but in front of a head of state and members of the government. When I finished giving my speech and it was good, that was a huge relief.
19: Around 20 films are shown, including ones from Senegal, Niger, Ivory Coast, Tunisia, and the Republic of the Congo. But this film event is not just about showing African films to an African audience. It's about inspiring the next generation.
18: It was important to invite young people to this festival because they are especially the ones who go out at night to watch movies. Above all, it was also about inspiring vocational interest in young people. We invited young students to come and debate with the director of the film they had just seen.
19: It's estimated around 10,000 people come along between the 1st and 15th of February, and a closing ceremony rounds off the festival. It exceeds all expectations.
18: In 1969, there were no prizes. So the closing was to take stock and thank the government and all the personalities, all the authorities and institutions that allowed us to carry out this event. The public was very enthusiastic. If the audience hadn't liked it, there wouldn't have been a FESPACO. If the heads of state had not liked it, there would not have been a FESPACO. They were all, every single one, won over to the cause of African cinema.
19: In 1972, the event was made into an official institution by government decree and became known as the Pan-African Film Festival of Ouagadougou, or FESPACO for short. In 1979, it was made a biennial event held every 2 years, and in the 1980s, it grew to include television.
18: It was a great source of pride because, to tell you the truth, when we started the festival in 1969, we didn't think it was going to be this big. Many people were surprised Burkina Faso, which is considered a small country, could successfully organize such an event. It was a source of pride as a woman. Let me remind you that at the time, there were not many women who were in the public domain. There are women who know more than me in life, but who maybe haven't had the chance simply to be at the origin of such events.
19: FESPACO is Africa's largest film festival and is internationally recognized. Ali Mata was guest of honor at the event's 50th anniversary in 2019.
18: Looking back, I think we were very inspired because there are a lot of filmmakers who owe a lot to the FESPACO. Many filmmakers who have been discovered. Many filmmakers who've won awards thanks to the festival. I'm delighted to have been part of bringing this event to life, which has given me so much.
19: Ali Mata Salambere splits her time between Ouagadougou and Paris. She was speaking to me, Jen Dale, for Witness History.
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24: Coming up from the BBC World Service, the interview. Conversations with the people shaping our world with me, BBC presenter Rob Young. For this episode, I speak to Raphael Grossi, Director General of the International Atomic Energy Agency. The organisation, which is part of the United Nations system, promotes nuclear cooperation around the world and ensures its safe and peaceful use. The IAEA has had to navigate multiple challenges in recent years, the Russian invasion of Ukraine, and more recently, the conflict between the US, Israel and Iran.
25: There is a perception that the nuclear factor is back on the table, and it is growing in its relevance in terms of decision-making, in terms of what nations do.
24: That's Raphael Grossi. Hear more on the interview after the news.
26: BBC News with Moira Alderson. Washington's trading partners have expressed disappointment at new tariffs that the Trump administration is imposing on imports from about 60 countries. China, Britain and the EU are among the countries penalised for supposedly not doing enough to stop forced labour. The White House's original import taxes were struck down by the US Supreme Court. Samira Hussein in New York considers whether Mr Trump's tariff policy has been effective.
27: Have manufacturing jobs come back to the U.S.? Well, not really, according to government data. It shows that manufacturing employment has actually fallen since the first tariffs were imposed. Have they lowered U.S. imports? Well, not really. U.S. imports have been steadily increasing since the beginning of the year. And in May, they reached near record highs.
26: Leaders of India's youth protest movement are meeting government officials in Delhi to discuss their demands for educational reform. The cockroach junta party has been calling for the dismissal of the education minister over the leak of exam papers. The protests, which have seen tens of thousands of young people participate across the country, have become a headache for Prime Minister Narendra Modi's government. Arunade Mukherjee is at a demonstration in Delhi.
0: The pressure is mounting, and that is clearly seen in the fact that we've seen a flurry of statements coming in from Prime Minister Narendra Modi on this matter, who has been largely silent for over 1.5 months. But in the last 24 hours, he's talked about the setting up of fast-track courts to ensure those responsible for examination paper leaks be punished. He's also now talking about the probability of the introduction of a legislation in Parliament next week which addresses the key issues regarding examination paper leaks, which is one of the major points of protest here.
26: The South African President Cyril Ramaphosa has won a legal challenge halting parliamentary impeachment proceedings against him. The case was linked to a row involving the theft of more than $500,000 from a farm owned by the president. There had been questions over the source of the money kept at the property and why it was allegedly hidden in furniture. Mr. Ramaphosa has denied any wrongdoing. Four Palestinians and one Israeli have been killed in a shooting near an illegal settlement in the occupied West Bank. Eight others are injured. One is in a critical condition. Violence in the West Bank has escalated sharply in recent weeks. Our global affairs reporter, Mimi Swaby, has more details.
1: The Palestinian authorities say their citizens were shot dead by Israeli forces after they'd confronted illegal settlers attacking the village of Tal. The Israeli military says it has launched a manhunt for Palestinians involved after reports of an attack on Israeli civilians hiking in the area. Palestinians say they were attacked by settlers. Israeli troops have temporarily closed off the city of Nablus and the Tal area, setting up roadblocks there.
26: Mimi Swaby reporting, BBC News. Iran says it's carried out drone strikes on US military facilities and bases in Jordan, Kuwait and Bahrain as the daily strikes and counterstrikes continue. Several blasts have also been heard near Erbil Airport in Iraq's Kurdistan region, home to US troops. Tehran said the strikes were in retaliation for another night of American attacks. Ukraine has hit the Russian online retailer Wildberries for the third time in 6 days, targeting the company's warehouses in the St. Petersburg region. Video posted online showed clouds of black smoke over the city, and Wildberries says two of its warehouses there have halted operations. Hundreds of people in southwest France have been evacuated by boat to escape a fast-moving wildfire. The authorities have ordered everyone to leave the Cap Ferret Peninsula on the Atlantic coast. Hugh Schofield reports from Paris.
2: The Cap Ferret Peninsula next to the Bay of Arcachon is one of the jewels of the French Atlantic coast. Now the 40,000 people who live or holiday there are urgently leaving, most by car along a thin strip of land that separates the water from the burning forest, others by boat. A huge pall of white smoke lies over the zone. 60 kilometres to the south, a second major fire is burning, and 20,000 people have been told to leave the area around the town of Biscarrosse. France has called in help in the form of more water-bombing aircraft from other European countries.
26: A South Korean court has reduced by a third the divorce settlement a tech billionaire must pay to his former wife. In a case dubbed by local media the divorce of the century, Choi Tae-won, the chairman of the chipmaker SK Hynix, will hand more than $640 million to his former wife, No So-young, daughter of a former South Korean president. Seoul's High Court ruled that she was entitled to a third of the couple's marital assets. That's the latest. BBC News.
24: Hello, I'm BBC presenter Rob Young, and this is the interview from the BBC World Service. The best conversations coming out of the BBC, people shaping our world from all over the world.
3: I want to get freedom. I like their freedom.
4: A gender equal world would be a better world for men too.
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6: These companies don't really, they don't care what governments do.
8: This is a war. First thing that we want is the war to end.
24: For this interview, Rafael Grossi, the Director General of the International Atomic Energy Agency, spoke to me from his office in Vienna. The IAEA was founded in 1957 and is an autonomous international organization within the United Nations system. Its job is to promote the safe, secure and peaceful use of nuclear technology and to check that nuclear material isn't used for military purposes, including nuclear weapons. Rafael Grossi is a former Argentinian diplomat and took up his current post in 2019 and has had to steer the organisation through multiple challenges. when Russia invaded Ukraine in 2022, concerns were raised about the prospect of nuclear weapons being used, but also about Ukraine's many nuclear power plants coming under attack. The organization's resources were stretched further still when the recent Middle East conflict began. The US, along with Israel, have had concerns over Iran's nuclear ambitions for many years and reject the Islamic Republic's claim that the country's nuclear program is only for peaceful purposes. Due to the conflict and Tehran's suspicion of outsiders, it's been incredibly difficult for the IAEA to monitor Iran's nuclear program.
25: Let's not forget that Iran continues to be a contracting party to the Nuclear Non-Proliferation Treaty. And because of this, they have a safeguards agreement with us, according to which all activities in Iran should be declared and inspected by us. Sometimes Iranian counterparts, they react angrily when I say so, and I remind them that this is not something new. I mean, it's part of their normal responsibilities. Of course, they can reject that, but the fact of the matter is that they are under an obligation, voluntarily assumed by them, to have their nuclear activities inspected by the IAEA.
24: Welcome to the interview from the BBC World Service with Raphael Grossi. Let's start on the conflict between the United States and Iran, if we may. That, having calmed down for a while, has now escalated. What are your thoughts, particularly when it comes to the nuclear issue?
25: Well, of course, when it comes to this conflict, one fundamental truth, and I think it should always be remembered, is that this is how it all started, isn't it? It started with concerns that grew into the decision by the United States that the nuclear program in Iran, in their perception, was leading to nuclear weapons development. Now it has become a multidimensional conflict, but the triggering cause was the nuclear thing. And the basic concerns that existed back then, in a certain sense, remain. Not completely or not in the same way that it started. And I take as a line of departure, if you want, June 2025 with a 12-day war. And at that time, of course, that conflict was, I would say, specifically nuclear or aimed at the nuclear capabilities and the infrastructure in Iran. Of course, other targets were included and so on. But what was at the center of it were a number of facilities. Subsequently, attempts to negotiate were tried until February this year, and I was personally taking part in a few of those meetings, and of course we have a memorandum of understanding whose status we are not completely sure. The President of the United States has declared it in a certain sense as terminated, but we don't know whether that is the case or not. But a few of the fundamental concerning factors remain. And by this, I refer first and foremost to 440 kilograms, some 900 pounds of highly enriched uranium, which is still, of course, in Iran. We're talking about a sizable infrastructure, which, albeit attacked severely, I should say, by the United States and damaged considerably during those attacks, still there.
24: And I want to come back to the issue of that highly enriched uranium, if I can, in a moment. In recent days, the Iranian authorities have accused the Americans of bombing a partially constructed nuclear power plant at Darkovid in the southwest of Iran. What do you know about that? What was a nuclear power plant hit?
25: Not yet. It has been announced by, and we are aware of Darkovin for a long time. Iran has a number of facilities that they have announced they would have in future, but very little has been done there some very basic construction work, but it is not a nuclear power plant at the moment, at least. When the first news of a possible attack were published or were issued by Iran, of course, you know, the IEA, we have also a responsibility in terms of nuclear safety and informing people about any dangers that may exist. Of course, we were, I think, very clear to say from the beginning, well, there's no nuclear material here. There is no nuclear reactor per se. There is, of course, an intention to have a nuclear reactor at some point and some initial construction work there.
24: When do you think you'll be able to get inspectors into Iran?
25: I don't know. I think we should be there already. It should be soon. The MOU, if you remember, said that within this time frame of 60 days to have a definitive agreement, that all activities related to the monitoring and verification in Iran would be carried out under the supervision, and I'm quoting, the supervision of the IAEA, as it should, because let's not forget that Iran continues to be a contracting party to the Nuclear Non-Proliferation Treaty, the NPT, and because of this, they have a safeguards agreement with us, according to which all activities in Iran should be declared and inspected by us. But it was good that in that high level, if you want, political document, this was reiterated. So we should go back. This is no doubt. Sometimes Iranian counterparts, they react angrily when I say so, and I remind them that this is not something new. I mean, it's part of their normal responsibilities. Of course, they can reject that, but the fact of the matter is that they are under an obligation, voluntarily assumed by them, to have their nuclear activities inspected by the IAEA.
24: The foreign ministry in Tehran has said that they aren't going to change the way they cooperate with you unless you stop making what they call political statements.
25: Well, again, of course, I will not enter into an argument with the foreign minister or the foreign ministry, because sometimes those statements are mostly attributed or from the spokesperson, not from Minister Araghchi himself. I don't know this one you are referring to. But first of all, that is an opinion. They are entitled to have an opinion. Everything I say in my capacity and within my authorities as Director General of the IAEA. So they have their opinion, but they also have responsibilities and obligations, and they have to comply with them.
24: You mentioned before the 440 kilograms of highly enriched uranium, which Iran is thought to have. Do you agree with the Americans that it is dust trapped underground?
25: Well, I think, if I may say so, it's like some form of poetic language. It's not dust, you know. Of course, first of all, that is in gas form. So it doesn't matter too much. I think it is a way of expressing, I think it was a colorful expression by the president, to say that, you know, this is in tunnels and there has been damage and debris and there is an amount of material there. The material is important. This is highly enriched uranium at very close to weapon level grade. So for us as IAEA, it is very, very important to go back and to check it.
24: And what's your view as to what should happen to it?
25: Well, that is for Iran to decide, really, because it belongs to them. It's part of a negotiation with the United States. So I shouldn't, maybe, as DG of the IAEA, say what they should do with it. What they should do is declare it and have it inspected and not divert it to any end which is not peaceful. This is what they should, according to the law, not according to the DG of the IAEA. I am the guarantor and the guardian of those commitments and those obligations. Nothing more, nothing less. As to what they should, there are alternatives, as you know, that they have been discussing. Downblend it, ship it out somewhere. But this is a political decision that they must take.
24: Do you think the world is a more dangerous place from a nuclear perspective today than it was just a couple of years ago?
25: I think so, because it is obvious that, first of all, we have this war, which has been triggered by concerns, and I'm not saying whether these are justified or not. I'm trying to be objective here, by concerns about a nuclear program. We have another war, which is very, very important in Europe, between the Russian Federation, a nuclear weapon state, and Ukraine, a non-nuclear weapon state, where there is a nuclear dimension to it, which is very, very important on and around the Zaporizhia nuclear power plant, where my inspectors are stationed, and which I have visited, as you may perhaps know, several times. There have been

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1: Levying on imports from about 60 countries. China, Britain and the EU are among those penalised for supposedly not doing enough to stop forced labour. Beijing has warned President Trump against starting a new trade war. Leaders of India's youth protest movement are meeting government officials to discuss their demands for educational reform. The protests have become a headache for Prime Minister Narendra Modi's government, which had tried to ignore them. South Africa's President Cyril Ramaphosa has won a legal challenge, temporarily halting parliamentary impeachment proceedings against him. The case was linked to the theft of more than $500,000 from a farm owned by the president. There had been questions over the source of the money. Mr. Ramaphosa has denied any wrongdoing. Four Palestinians and one Israeli have been killed in a shooting near an illegal settlement in the occupied West Bank. Eight others are reportedly injured. Violence there has escalated recently. Tens of thousands of people in southwestern France have been evacuated as wildfires spread. In the most dramatic escape, boats were used to ferry holidaymakers and residents off the Cap Ferret Peninsula, west of Bordeaux. Ukraine has hit the Russian online retailer Wildberries for the third time in 6 days, targeting the company's warehouses in the St. Petersburg region. Kiev alleges the company stores and ships components for sanctioned military equipment. The number of people confirmed to have died in a landslide in southwestern China has risen to 11. Dozens of others are still missing. In football, Jurgen Klopp, the former Liverpool manager, has just been unveiled as the new head coach of the men's German national team. It follows the resignation of his predecessor, Julian Nagelsmann, following the team's early exit from the World Cup. Klopp hasn't held a coaching job since leaving Liverpool 2 years ago. BBC News.
2: Hello, I'm Tom Whipple and welcome to Inside Science from the BBC World Service. Today, well, I'm worried that we might have peaked as a science show. Why? Well, we have evil killer whales, we have super soldiers on testosterone, we have exploding sunfish. That's basically all of science there, except, of course, I hear you say there is one thing missing. Well, that's mathematician Kit Yates. Well, the good news is, Kit is here too. Kit, you've been looking at some of the other new research this week. What have you got?
3: Hi, Tom. Yeah, this week is going to be a bit of a mathematical extravaganza. I'm going to be bringing news of monkeys that can do maths and also machines that can do maths as well.
2: Brilliant. OK, well, look, before that, we did promise this. What is scarier than a US Navy SEAL? How about a US Navy SEAL who is jacked up on testosterone? In what must be bad news for Ayatollahs, Central American presidents and Greenlanders everywhere, it looks like that might be what we're about to get. Here is Pete Hegseth, US Secretary of Defense.
4: Our most decisive tactical advantage will always be the individual warfighter, which is why we must constantly look for new ways to optimize your performance, your resilience, and your long-term health. And to meet that commitment today, I'm authorizing a new screening program for testosterone deficiency for our service members, ensuring you have the right testosterone levels to operate at your absolute best.
2: I'm joined by Professor Joe Herbert from the University of Cambridge and author of Testosterone, Sex, Power, and the Will to Win. Joe, so they're sort of considering supplementation for soldiers who are low on testosterone. This sounds like a good idea. Testosterone should make them nice and fierce and able to do all of that killing, shouldn't it?
5: Not at all. Mr. Hegseth's idea seems very strange to me. If he thinks that for some reason American soldiers have low testosterone, he needs to take a proper sample and see whether that's true or not. But I don't see a problem.
2: OK, but, I mean, could it nevertheless, in a sense, be a solution? I mean, testosterone, what does it do? Because we do associate testosterone with, for want of a better word, manly things, with being competitive, with being strong, with being aggressive. Is he correct in that, if that's what he wants to encourage?
5: Yes, he is. There's no doubt about it that testosterone is a very successful hormone, but the point really is, does the American army lack competitiveness because of universal low testosterone? This seems to me to be extremely unlikely.

0: reasons. First of all, testosterone is very variable, goes up and down a lot from day to day. And if soldiers, for example, are training under very severe conditions, like carrying heavy weights and traipsing over moors or deserts in the heat or the cold, their testosterone levels will go right down. So it's a very reactive hormone. That doesn't mean they lose their competitiveness, because the action of testosterone is long-term. And what matters is what your long-term levels are over months or even years.
1: Could there be negative consequences to taking testosterone?
0: If you take too much, it's damaging. It damages your liver, it damages your fertility. It's a very bad idea. But giving your testosterone be within the normal range would be perfectly harmless and might do you some good.
1: So, well, what good might it do?
0: Depends on the individual, but it might possibly increase your vigour, your love of life, your energy. That's what testosterone does as part of its major function, which is to enable reproduction. That includes, of course, being fertile, being sexually active, and being aggressive and being muscular, and in some species, growing teeth or horns or whatever. So it's a very wide-ranging hormone and a very, very successful one.
1: So if I took testosterone supplementation, where would it be going? How does it achieve all of this within the body?
0: That's a good question. The first thing Mr. Sengstedt has to worry about is the difference between free and bound testosterone. In your blood, testosterone is stuck onto a protein, and most of it doesn't do anything. It just is there to kind of store. The bit that does things is the free bit, which floats about. And that goes into your muscles, into your brain, and into other parts of your body too. But the only parts of the body which care about that are the parts which have another molecule called a receptor. And that makes that tissue sensitive to testosterone. So, for example, the reason that men who take a lot of testosterone get big muscles is because their muscles are full of testosterone receptors. But their brain also has receptors, not overall the whole brain, but in particular bits of the brain which are to do, as you imagine, with survival and sex and appetite and so on.
1: If they do go ahead with this in the US military and there is a large amount of testosterone supplementation, are there things that we might be able to usefully find out for science?
0: Yes. It will be an interesting experiment. The problem is, will it be done properly? Well, actually, it's quite a complicated business to do a proper trial. There's no details that I know about, so I don't know whether Mr. Hegseth has had some proper advice.
1: Thank you very much for talking to us, Professor Joe Herbert. Kit, are you a low-T beta or a high-T alpha?
2: I don't know. I've never been tested. And I guess that's part of the point, isn't it? If you want to determine whether someone's got lots of testosterone, you need to do lots of tests. You can't just test them once. You know, we really need to understand it better and understand the impacts that it might have.
1: Let's leave behind sort of hints of toxic masculinity and go somewhere a bit more calming. Let me take you to the Mexico Pacific. One afternoon, Katie Ayres, a marine biologist with the non-profit Beneath the Waves, was on a boat in Baja California when she spotted some killer whales circling. Slipping into the water, she went beneath the waves and snorkeled over. What she would see would not merely be dramatic, not merely be baffling, it would also perhaps tell us something important about the way that orcas think. Oh, and perhaps reaffirm that...
3: Oh, orcas are pretty evil.
1: Through her goggles, Katie sees an orca holding a dead sunfish, one of the world's biggest fish, in its mouth. It's something she's seen before.
3: So I noticed that there was already, you know, like a laceration on the sunfish, so I thought, oh, they've already got what they wanted. Now, what are they doing? And then I found out.
4: Oh, God! Oh, God!
3: Another orca swims kind of past me, and the orca that's holding the sunfish lets go, like, the timing is impeccable, it lets go perfectly as the second orca hits the sunfish, and the remains of the sunfish kind of explode into thousands of pieces, and that's when you can hear me, yeah, very excited to see that.
1: Katie's next question, after watching little bits of sunfish shrapnel drift towards the seafloor, was why?
3: It was a surprise because there's already been a few studies on orcas feeding on sunfish. So their hunting strategy has actually previously been described. And this was not part of that description. I'd just never seen that before.
5: So in your paper, you go through a few different explanations for why this might be. One of the explanations is this is a means of breaking it up so they can all have a feed, particularly the young.
3: Yeah, so I originally thought that because this video I filmed, it was several years ago now, and it was almost instantly after that explosion, you can see a juvenile fly in and start eating those pieces almost immediately. So that gave me the impression that, you know, the calf had almost been waiting for that to happen, so the pieces were more manageable for the young orca. And I was going to write a scientific note about this observation, but time kind of got away with me. And before I knew it, someone else had actually posted a video on social media of this happening again. So I actually reached out to him and asked him if I could include this in our scientific note, and he agreed. And there was a calf present, but in his video, it's not the calf eating the smaller pieces. So that made me think, maybe it's not just for the calf, and maybe it is just for fun. Like, if you can do that to something, why not?
5: This is what I find fascinating. You don't normally hear scientists say this about animals. You say, you know, when scientists talk about why animals do things, it's to escape predators, to eat, to have sex. It's not to have fun. Is there something about orcas that's a little bit different that would make you say that that's a plausible explanation?
3: Yeah, I mean, we've seen it with orcas before, with other animals. I don't know if you've seen orcas, like, fling seals into the air. Like, what's the reason for that other than they can? So I honestly think that, you know, maybe the exploding the sunfish was almost like a piñata, like a game. And the fact that it's coordinated and it's a lot of cooperation that goes on. So it's probably helping train the calf. This is how we work as a team to hunt prey. And at the same time, it's fun for them.
5: The orcas have been up to some pretty strange stuff recently, haven't they?
3: So, yeah, in Gibraltar, they say they're attacking boats. So they're going after the rudders of sailboats. And, yeah, this has caused, you know, quite a shock for people there. And it must be. I mean, it must be terrifying having your boat kind of attacked by an orca. I honestly, like, orcas are so intelligent that I think they need this, like, extra stimulation. Whereas, you know, animals that are not as intelligent are just thinking how to survive, how to eat, how to reproduce. Whereas orcas have such an intelligence that they're looking for external factors to kind of entertain themselves. And I think that's what's happening with the boats, is that they're just playing. You know, I don't think it's anything too sinister that they're trying to get humans into the water or anything like that. But that's just my opinion.
5: It's interesting that, because on the one hand, as a human, I like the idea of, you know, an animal that has fun and plays games and all of these other things. On the other hand, it's quite a brutal thing it's getting up to. Should I think more or less of the orcas because of this?
3: I've seen them do some pretty evil things, honestly. They like to play with their food.
5: Give us an example.
3: Well, for example, we've seen them pull flippers off turtles but leave the head.
5: Oh, no.
3: We've seen them, like, hit pelagic stingrays with their tails, like, incredibly hard, and it kills the stingray, but then they'll just leave it sometimes. So it's almost like for fun, like, I can hit this, but then not eat it. I'm like, just don't waste food. Please eat it.
1: Kit, were you aware of this story?
2: Yes, so I've watched the video and it is pretty astonishing, but it's also pretty graphic. I'd usually encourage people to go and search this sort of thing up, but it is quite brutal. Fascinating, but brutal. So be warned if you do go looking for it.
1: You're listening to BBC Inside Science from the BBC World Service with me, Tom Whipple. I think after all of that, we need a palate cleanser. So here's Roland Pease. He has a story that's well suited to the World Service.
6: Absolutely, Tom. You can't work here without being aware that we broadcast in 44 languages other than English, out of the 7,000 or so spoken globally. But what would we have sounded like 2,000 years ago, or 12,000 years ago? We know about some ancient languages because they're recorded in stone or clay tablets or whatever, but ancient speech has blown away in the wind, left no trace. The greatest diversity today is in the isolated populations of New Guinea and elsewhere, and for statistician Damien Blasi, they're a model for the babel of languages that might have prospered at the end of the Ice Age 12,000 years ago, or the beginning of the Holocene period, as geographers would call it.
7: The main source of our evidence comes from hunter-gatherers and fishers around the world that while an imperfect proxy for early Holocene populations, they still remain constrained in a fundamental way in the way these early populations were, which is their population size, the number of people you can coordinate with in one population, depends on the amount of food you can get from your environment.
6: So it's a sort of a sense of the range that a community might have, which then might be the area in which a pocket of language would develop. Is that, am I getting that right?
7: That's correct. Just the only change that I would introduce is not about the area. We know that area is heavily regulated by ecological parameters. For instance, hunter-gatherers that exist in the Arctic, they tend to be very mobile, they cover large ranges, but that's not the case on the ones you find around the equator. The important thing is the number of people that could coexist within a population. And that's the starting point of our argument. What we say is like, well, back in the Holocene, before agriculture and pastoralism became the staple modes of subsistence, then most humans were restricted in this way. And because of that, there were so many people you can coordinate within a group, which means that the total number of independent groups that existed back in the early Holocene sort of serve as an upper bound to the total number of languages.
6: And so, let's say 10,000 years ago, what kind of number of languages would you be talking about, do you think?
7: That was pretty surprising because the original idea was that there were perhaps tens of thousands of languages at the early Holocene. But what we found is actually a range of languages that is either comparable or slightly smaller than the number of languages that we have today. So probably we're talking about anything between 3,000 to 6,000 languages 12,000 years ago.
6: And that's because, essentially you're saying, because there weren't so many people back then.
7: Exactly. That's a quid of the argument, yes.
6: But then I think what's really interesting is rather than consolidating, you say that as history progressed, those languages proliferated.
7: Exactly. I think for the largest part, it has to do essentially with the increase of population sizes, the exploitation of new niches, and the exploration of the world at large that end up with several different languages diversifying and becoming different entities in themselves.
6: But at the moment, and I guess for several hundred years at least, the number of languages has been shrinking quite dramatically because of colonialization, because of homogenization of populations and so on. So that presumably if it was growing at one point and it's now shrinking, there was a peak at some point.
7: Absolutely. And I have to say that was the most surprising finding. We weren't committed to any specific pathway from ancient to contemporary language diversity. But one extremely robust result that we found is that 12,000 years ago, the total number of languages keeps growing, following in a way the global demographics of humans. But at some point between 3,000 to 1,000 years before present, you get to see a fantastic peak in global linguistic diversity, which we, I think, dub in the paper as the golden era of linguistic diversity, where perhaps there were anything between 6 to 10 to 15 times the number of languages that exist now, which reveals something extremely interesting about the recent stages of human culture and language, which is there has been a very rapid bottleneck in global diversity that pre-existed the colonial expansions that are relatively recent.
6: So you're saying a decline that could have started 2,000 years ago or something because?
7: So the main source of inspiration for us is whatever happened in, say, Australia or the Americas with the rapid depletion of local peoples and cultures due to contact with Europeans that through warfare or the spread of pathogens end up essentially obliterating a large chunk of the diversity. Some of the estimates suggest that only 10% of America's population survived the contact with Europeans. So what we think is that the same type of mechanism, which is a huge technical disparity and maybe the introduction of pathogens, that mechanism might have been in place much earlier in the history of human culture with, for instance, the first empires in the Iron Age. As they start to grow, they start to include more and more people in the periphery, and probably they were genocided or they were infected by diseases they don't have resistance against. So we cannot tell because our model doesn't allow us to test exactly how. We think that might have been a main reason for this depletion of languages.
6: But you're saying that it's adversity, attrition, conquest and death. What's actually robbed us of that richness?
7: Yeah, it might have been. There's another model as well that is less violent that has to do with just the differential pressure for people to be integrated. I mean, we know, for instance, that we have very well detailed ethnographic records of hunter-gatherers, for instance, switching to agriculturalism or pastoralism because of the perceived advantages of those lifestyles. So it might have been just that, you know, people switched to whatever languages ended up being more successful, not because of the linguistic structure themselves, but because they were associated with successful groups.
6: I mean, I have to say, this is going out on the BBC World Service, and we struggle with working in tens of languages. The idea that we would have to try and work with 40 or 50,000 languages. I mean, there is a utility to us being able to speak the same thing, which even if there's a cultural loss, I think, I don't know what your thoughts are on that.
7: Absolutely. This is a controversial topic in the sense that I guess most of us who research language diversity, we expose diversity as a value in itself. But also, I have to say, part of my research is about the disadvantages afforded by individuals who speak or sign languages that are not mainstream, right? The technology works worse. Diagnosis of neurodegenerative diseases don't work as well. Getting a job is harder, et cetera, et cetera. So there is an argument to be made. On the other hand as well, the fact that languages are slightly different vantage points to the world, the social and natural worlds, those also reflect different ways in which to think about whatever there is out there and what it means to be humans. So I think that there has been a loss in the type of creativity that you can develop by essentially starting seeding differently the way in which we think about the world through different languages.
6: A hint of the cultural loss that has run alongside human progress from Harvard University's Damian Blasi, whose statistical model of the golden age of languages was just published in Science. Tom.
1: Thanks for that, Roland. Kit, your particular area of expertise is maths, but we've at the end of every show, we like to get on the guests to just go through some of the most interesting journals of the week. But there's also been some pretty big news outside the journals, hasn't there, particularly actually in maths?
2: Yeah, so I did want to tell you about a story which isn't from a scientific journal, but rather from a tweet, which is quite unusual inside science, but it is really cool. So in the early hours of Monday morning, just after the World Cup final had finished, a mathematician called Levent Alperger posted a tweet which read like this: "Hello there. The Jacobian conjecture is false. Thanks to my close friend Akhil for asking about it and my other close friend Fable for working on it during the World Cup final." So Alperger is a junior fellow at Harvard, as well as having a position at Anthropic AI, who have a model called Claude Fable 5. So this is presumably who he's referring to when he refers to his close friend Fable. But the best part of the tweet is that in the remaining 216 characters, he proceeds to give a counterexample to this 87-year-old maths conjecture called the Jacobian conjecture. It's considered one of the most important open problems in maths. And for years, mathematicians were going nowhere trying to prove it correct. And then just like that, the conjecture was proved wrong. It's like a mathematician's mic drop moment.
1: It's astonishing. And I suppose we should say, you know, in a sense, it's easier to prove something wrong than to prove something right. You just need one counterexample and this whole thing tumbles. But equally, no one had done that.
2: No, exactly. And actually, this is, I think this is where a lot of AI maths is going at the moment. In fact, just yesterday, I read about another example of a guy called Dmitry Rybin, who posted on X that he'd used ChatGPT to find a counterexample to another long-standing conjecture. And his prompts were absolutely hilarious. He basically said, construct a counterexample to general non-planar case of this Dinitz dog Gurman's conjecture, and he said, you should do a breakthrough and find a structured counterexample. It's brilliant. And when it didn't do it after the first prompt, he said, please continue the search. And then the last prompt he gave it was, that's enough of partial results, let's finish with a complete unconditional counterexample. And it did it. It's absolutely astonishing.
1: Now, there's another bit of, before we get on to Jones, there is another bit of AI news today, which could, in a sense, be good for that, because it's possible that the AI might actually just end up killing us all before it takes mathematicians' jobs.
2: Yeah, it might just take us all over and enslave us, perhaps. So, OpenAI, another AI company, says that during what they called a controlled security exercise, one of its advanced AI agents, found a weakness in the testing environment, which we often call the sandbox. You put it in the sandbox so it can't do too much damage. So it didn't have access to the internet. There were various firewalls around it, but it escaped the restrictions it was supposed to operate under, and then it autonomously targeted Hugging Face, which is a major platform for sharing AI models. It gained access to some of the internal systems there before the incident was detected and contained. OpenAI have described it as unprecedented, although a lot of experts are suggesting that the underlying abilities that were involved, so finding vulnerabilities, exploiting them to pursue a goal, are things, capabilities that advanced AI systems are already known to possess and known to do.
1: Have you got something to cheer us up?
2: Yeah, so the last story that I've been reading comes from the Proceedings of the National Academy of Sciences, and it's on the evolution of mathematical thinking. So it's a study which suggests, against much of the orthodoxy in this area, that we share a lot of our intuition about geometry, so the study of shapes, with non-human primates. So to give you the background, a lot of researchers have interpreted our human geometric ability as evidence for uniquely human cognitive ability. So, for example, if you're recognising a square, you say to yourself, well, two sets of parallel lines, four right angles, sides all the same length, that's a square. But actually, these authors from the University of Carnegie Mellon in the US, they wanted to challenge that, so they undertook experiments where they tested two species of non-human primates, so some baboons and some rhesus macaques, as well as a group of human preschool students. So they tested these preschoolers so they could find out what genuine human intuition about geometry looked like before formal education took over. So the task they set them to do was to have a look at a shape on a screen, like a triangle or a square, and then show them on another screen three different shapes, one of which might have been the same as the original, but it might have been enlarged or shrunk or rotated, and they effectively had to just say which one was the shape from the previous screen. And they found that the primates were surprisingly good at doing this, as good, if not better, than the human preschool students. And I think it challenges this idea that there's this fundamental cognitive gap between humans and monkeys when it comes to geometry. And it suggests that our geometric intuitions are actually part of the basic architecture of the primate mind overall.
1: That's good news. It turns out that we are broadly as clever as a monkey at maths, but the AI is a lot cleverer than us at maths.
2: Yeah.
1: Well, look, I hope that we have eased your way into human obsolescence this week on Inside Science, and we can think about lovely things like the diversity of human language and killer whales headbutting sunfish. That's all from us. We'll be back next week bringing you a special programme recorded live at the Cheltenham Science Festival in the UK. Until then, it's bye from me, and it's bye from Kit.
2: Goodbye.
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11: 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What matters to you?
12: The Trump administration replaced expiring tariffs with new ones as it pursues its aggressive trade agenda. Good morning. It's Friday, July 24th. I'm Tori Bedford. This is GBH's Morning Edition. All nine House members of the Massachusetts congressional delegation voted for a resolution directing President Trump to end the war with Iran, which critics say is only a symbolic gesture.
13: I do think it will continue to build support for congressional review. The war is extraordinarily unpopular.
12: The Massachusetts Senate's getting some pushback on its proposed fun agenda that would maintain last late calls at bars and bring back happy hour.
14: Many restaurants I know that I've spoken with, they feel it's a race to the bottom.
12: Red Sox are back at Fenway today hosting the Blue Jays. Sunny skies, highs in the low 80s. It's 6:01. 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
15: Live from NPR News in Washington, I'm Janine Herbst. President Trump is imposing sweeping double-digit tariffs on dozens of major U.S. trading partners today, including the European Union. The U.S. Trade Representative's office says more than 99% of U.S. imports come from these countries, though a broad swath of goods, including energy-related ones, are exempted. Trump says he's putting 10% to 12.5% tariffs on 60 economies that he says makes products with forced labor. This after the Supreme Court struck down his previous tariffs, which included 10% levied against all U.S. trading partners. The U.S. military struck Iran again last night for the 13th consecutive night in a row. This is Iran says it hit U.S. targets in Bahrain and Jordan. That sent oil prices rising yesterday. Brent crude oil, the international standard, jumped 6% yesterday to over $100 a barrel. NPR's Hadil Al-Shalchi has more.
16: It came after the Iran-backed Yemeni Houthis attacked two Saudi oil tankers trying to cross the Red Sea. Now, the Houthis got involved in the war earlier this week and said it was in retaliation for a siege the Saudi Arabia placed on Yemen and for Saudi attacks on the capital's international airport. The rebel group has threatened to blockade the Bab el-Mandeb Strait, which connects the Red Sea to the Gulf of Aden and the Indian Ocean. Besides the Strait of Hormuz, Bab el-Mandeb is another choke point.
15: NPR's Hadil Al-Shalchi reporting. Brent oil has pulled back a bit, trading at around $96 a barrel. The Justice Department has dropped subpoenas against New York Times journalists asking for phone records and grand jury testimony about reporting on security concerns around the new Air Force One plane from Qatar. This after the federal judge questioned nearly every aspect of the Justice Department's handling of the subpoenas, which the Times calls an effort to intimidate its reporters. The Justice Department blasted the judge's ruling and said it would continue to investigate. A landmark federal nutrition program around for decades will end in a matter of weeks. And Pierce Joe Hernandez reports.
17: SNAP Ed is an offshoot of SNAP, the Supplemental Nutrition Assistance Program. It funds everything from cooking classes to farmers markets in low-income neighborhoods. Nutrition advocates say it's a key public health initiative and are confused about why it was cut as part of the spending and policy package known as the One Big Beautiful Bill. In a statement, White House spokesperson Anna Kelly touts sweeping changes made to SNAP food benefits as a whole, saying the president is strengthening the assistance program for future generations. The Department of Agriculture, which oversees the roughly $500 million SNAP Ed program, says it will continue to provide nutrition education through other initiatives. State and local organizations have until the end of September to spend any remaining SNAP Ed money. Joe Hernandez, NPR News.
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12: Good Friday morning, live from the GBH newsroom in Boston. I'm Tori Bedford. There's concern over safety in downtown Boston after a series of violent incidents, including a murder on Wednesday morning near the Boston Common. The neighborhood has also seen three separate shootings that left a total of five people injured. Rishi Shukla is with the Downtown Boston Neighborhood Association. He says what happens downtown affects the rest of the city.
18: If we lose control of the Boston Common and downtown, it obviously creates an environment where people don't feel comfortable, you don't feel safe, and unfortunately, statistics don't measure how people feel.
12: Shukla says they're also calling for a meeting with the Boston Police Department and city leaders to discuss a response to the recent violent incidents. City leaders and advocates rallied outside Boston City Hall yesterday, urging the passage of a federal bill to preserve temporary protected status, or TPS, for certain Haitian immigrants. The push comes after last month's Supreme Court ruling to allow the Trump administration to end TPS for those Haitian immigrants and certain Syrian immigrants, too. Nicole Albert is Haitian and runs the Gilbert Albert Center in Dorchester, a nonprofit that offers classes and other resources to the immigrant community. She says some Haitians with TPS are skipping classes out of fear they'll be targeted by immigration agents.
19: And he told that everybody that hiding in the basement, under the bed, wherever, we are with you.
12: TPS for Haitian and Syrian immigrants is set to expire this coming Monday. Natick residents are having some mixed feelings about the removal of a historic dam and spillway along the Charles River. Work is underway to take down the town's Charles River Dam, but the conversation about the landmark's removal has been going on for years. The debate has been between making expensive repairs to the aging structure or dismantling it and letting nature take its course in the dam's place. Jillian Wilson-Martin is a sustainability director for the town of Natick and has been part of the project. She says she can relate to both sides.
20: I'm going to miss it too, but I really feel like it was the right thing for our community. I think it's the right thing for the river. I'm really proud of the work that we've all put into it.
12: The dam's removal will continue over the next several weeks. The Red Sox are back at Fenway for the first time since their 15-game winning streak ended on Wednesday. They host the Blue Jays for a 3-game series starting tonight at 7. It's a nice cool morning here. GBH meteorologist Dave Epstein says we've got more in store over the weekend.
21: I don't know if I'm more excited about the daytime sunshine and beautiful, comfortable temperatures or the nighttime lows that we're going to see over the next several days. This morning is quite cool. Many areas in the 50s, some northern New England areas in the 40s, downtown Boston in the 60s, but this afternoon, we're going to be 80 to 85 with lots of sunshine. The air is very dry. Our dew points are low. Tonight, we'll be back down to the 50s in the suburbs, 60s in Boston. Tomorrow, back up into the low to mid 80s. And that will do the same thing on Sunday. It may be a couple of degrees less warm with a little bit of wind off the water. But in general, a stunning weekend, clear nights, and sunny days. For GBH News, I'm Dave Epstein.
12: Right now, it's 63 degrees at Logan Airport. 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
22: It's Morning Edition from NPR News. Amy Martinez in Los Angeles, California.
23: And I'm Michelle Martin in Washington, D.C. Good morning. Overnight, two big things happened to U.S. tariffs.
22: Yeah, one major import tax expired. President Trump had put that in place after the Supreme Court struck down other tariffs earlier this year. The minute that major tariff expired, it was essentially replaced with a new set covering dozens of countries.
23: NPR White House correspondent Danielle Kurtzleben is covering this. Good morning, Danielle.
24: Good morning.
23: So break down these tariffs for us.
24: Sure. So yesterday, the administration announced that it is imposing tariffs of 10 to 12.5% on 59 countries, plus the European Union. The administration said it's because those economies are importing goods made with forced labor. And these are blanket tariffs in a sense. The U.S. Trade Representative has said this covers countries responsible for more than 99% of U.S. imports. Now, all that said, some big categories like energy and a lot of foods are going to be exempted. These new tariffs, they started at midnight, the exact same time that a 10% global tariff expired.
23: So is the administration saying that's just a coincidence, that they happen to be replacing one tariff for another with a completely different legal justification?
24: No. A senior administration official, not authorized to speak on the record, told reporters that, yes, the administration has long cared about forced labor, but they timed it this way to keep things simple for businesses. I will add, though, that not everyone sees this as a good faith effort at improving labor practices. Here was Oregon Democratic Senator Ron Wyden at a hearing this week.
25: Trump's next trade scheme is ordering USTR to reconstruct his illegal global tariffs under the guise of addressing forced labor.
24: And really, it's noteworthy that here the administration is saying that no other country, not even its biggest trading partner, is doing enough to fight forced labor.
23: You know, one of the biggest criticisms of President Trump's tariffs before that Supreme Court ruling was that there was so much uncertainty that he could come up with new tariffs at his whim. Is there more certainty now?
24: Somewhat. For many tariffs the administration is proposing, the process is slower. These new tariffs are the result of a months-long investigation into whether other countries subject the U.S. to unfair competition. That said, he still can make some quick decisions. This week, he signed proclamations imposing new 50% tariffs on some Canadian goods to start just under a month from now. And that means, by the way, that it's still possible in that time that the two countries will negotiate all or some of those tariffs away. Now, altogether, there's just still a lot of complexity here, with all these new tariffs happening under a variety of different laws. And they're on top of existing tariffs on things like aluminum and lumber and semiconductors, and on individual countries like Brazil. One other thing is that still more tariffs could be coming. There's another investigation into more than a dozen countries in the EU. The administration says they may be manufacturing unfairly, for example, by overproducing.
23: So now I have to bring the politics into it because in the U.S., you know, midterm elections are not that far away. Do these tariffs make sense politically?
24: Well, poll after poll shows that Americans don't like the tariffs and that their approval of the president on the economy has fallen. But whether or not Americans like them, we know the president likes tariffs. He sees them as a way to strong-arm other countries during trade negotiations. And his administration maintains that tariffs will have long-term economic benefits. Now, plenty of economists would dispute that, but all in all, these are a gamble. They're asking voters to weigh a policy they might not like against what might happen in the future.
23: That is NPR's Danielle Kurtzleben. Danielle, thank you.
24: Thank you.
22: Let's bring in Alan Wolf. He's a trade policy specialist who was part of the government team that drafted Section 301 of the Trade Act of 1974, which President Trump's latest tariffs fall under. He is now a senior fellow at the Peterson Institute for International Economics. Alan, you worked on trade policy under former presidents Ford and Carter. First off, just what is Section 301 as simply as possible?
0: Section 301 is the president's retaliatory authority and his trade agreement enforcement authority. Here we're not talking about enforcing trade agreements. We're talking about a finding that certain foreign practices are unreasonable and burden U.S. commerce. And the president can put on a tariff, not just of 10% or 10.5% or 12%, but it's unlimited. However, he's chosen to put all countries into two baskets, some at 10%, mainly that have agreements with the United States, and the rest at 12.5%, which layer on top of, as you've said earlier in this program, other tariffs on national security basis, like steel and aluminum, or other findings, like against Brazil and Canada, that this will be a layer on top of that. But basically, it's all U.S. imports.
22: Okay, so the claim is that they've already determined unreasonable practices. What about the unjustifiable or discriminatory? Have they done that yet?
0: They don't have to, because unreasonable is plenty. It's enough to justify if it were one country. Let's say Bangladesh was importing a lot of Chinese cotton from Xinjiang province and ending up shipping it to the United States or competing with U.S. goods. This would be an attack, a secondary sanction against Bangladesh, not for having unfair practices with respect to forced labor, but for using Chinese goods that are already using forced labor.
22: Okay. Now, if these tariffs go up in court, get challenged in court, how likely would it be that the Supreme Court would overturn them?
0: Well, this is going to be a difficult question for them because it is a statute that does call for tariffs, which the emergency finding of the first Trump tariffs, which the Supreme Court struck down, they said, well, that doesn't include tariffs. The second time they used balance of payments, the president used balance of payments authority, but that was good only for 150 days, and it expired midnight last night. What will the court look at now? It'll say, well, you did it again. You used authority that belongs to Congress, by applying a tariff to all countries, 60 countries, 60 economies, covering all of U.S. trade. You don't get to do that. Yes, you could have retaliated against individual countries that you found to be burdening U.S. commerce, but this goes too far.
22: Now, we mentioned earlier that tariffs of 10% went away. The new tariffs are 10 to 12.5%. Will consumers feel these tariffs?
0: Yes, there's no way of avoiding that. You know, foreigners who ship here might give some discounts, but generally most of the tariff gets passed on one way or another to the importer. The importer has to then decide whether he's going to pass on that tariff to his customers, let's say retailers, and the retailers decide how much they can pass on to the consumer. Someone has to pay, and it's always going to be an American who pays most of the bill.
22: Yeah. Alan, you've worked on trade for most of your career. With about 30 seconds left, if you can, what's the strongest argument, backed up by data, for using tariffs?
0: The tariffs can be used to get other countries to change the way they deal with the United States. Tariffs can be used to protect industries that are in trouble under different statutes. Tariffs can be used to carry out and enforce a trade agreement. But this blanket tariff, that goes beyond anything that was ever contemplated by the Congress. And it has the commerce power, the Commerce Clause, for the tariff authority under our Constitution.
22: Alan Wolf at the Peterson Institute for International Economics. Alan, thank you.
0: Thank you very much. Take care.
23: A new wave of federal grants is supporting humanities projects that follow President Trump's agenda. They're worth $40 million. NPR's Chloe Veltman reports.
1: Nearly one-third of the total funding for the National Endowment for the Humanities this grant cycle is going towards dozens of projects celebrating the country's 250th anniversary. The Mariners Museum and Park in Newport News, Virginia, received a grant to conserve artifacts excavated from the site of the 1781 Siege of Yorktown, a significant Revolutionary War battle. Sabrina Jones is the museum's spokesperson.
3: Getting this grant from NEH was such a big deal for us.
1: Sarah Weichsel is executive director of the American Historical Association.
4: Given that it's the 250th anniversary, it makes sense that we would have some funding opportunities that are focused on this period.
1: Weichsel says the NEH's funding decisions reflect Trump administration directives, such as a January 2025 executive order calling for efforts celebrating the founding fathers' statehood transitions and the Revolutionary War.
4: The question is whether or not the funding opportunities for the future continue to have this kind of an emphasis. We have been seeing a real focus in on the founding generation at the exclusion of other topics.
1: Certainly, recent funding trends in the humanities reflect a break with the past. The Biden administration also funded programs ahead of the 250th through the NEH, but its grant-making included work exploring underrepresented communities and systemic inequalities. The Trump administration abruptly terminated more than 1,400 humanities grants deemed to have a diversity and equity component in 2025. In May, a federal judge declared the cuts unconstitutional and ordered the NEH to restore some of the slashed funds. But it remains unclear when the money will be distributed.
5: Certainly understand that with each administration, there are new priorities.
1: Phoebe Stein is the president of the Federation of State Humanities Councils. She says many of these councils, which receive funding from the NEH to support local projects, are still waiting to receive their money.
5: The folks who suffer are those who are in local communities all over the country. So think literacy programs in Kentucky, think veterans programs in Michigan.
1: The NEH did not respond to NPR's request for comment. Meanwhile, the Trump administration's proposed 2027 budget calls for the elimination of the NEH. Chloe Veltman, NPR News.

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1: This week on Under the Radar with Callie Crossley, a recent poll shows Massachusetts voters want AI regulations. A Pittsfield hospital is sued after a deadly outbreak of Legionnaires' disease. And a new network for alums and students of HBCUs kicks off in Springfield. It's our Massachusetts News Roundtable. That's Under the Radar with me, Callie Crossley, Sunday night at 6 here on 89.7 GBH and the GBH app.
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4: And the Boston Speaker Series, announcing its upcoming season at Symphony Hall for 7 evenings, including Pete Buttigieg, former UK Prime Minister Boris Johnson, historian Doris Kearns Goodwin, and former U.S. Ambassador to China Nicholas Burns. 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
5: Good Friday morning and welcome to GBH's Morning Edition. I'm Tori Bedford in for Mark Herz. Thanks for being with us. Sunny today with a high near 83, tonight clear with lows in the low 60s. Looking at local headlines this morning, the Starbucks at South Station has reopened after being cleared by health code inspectors. The kiosk was shut down for nearly a week after a video online showed rats running on counters and climbing in food cases. Jury selection for the Lindsay Clancy murder trial is complete, with opening statements slated for Monday. And three schools with AI-based learning are set to open in Greater Boston this fall. The for-profit Alpha Schools are planned for Boston, Lexington, and JP, and will have a tuition of about $60,000 per year. More news in 10 minutes here on GBH.
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0: 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I'm Michelle Martin.
7: And I'm A. Martinez. The United States is condemning Nicaragua's longtime leader, 80-year-old Daniel Ortega, who said there will be no more elections in his country. But tough words from the U.S. in the past did not stop Nicaragua from becoming one of the most authoritarian countries in the Americas. Here's NPR's Eder Peralta.
8: It was during a celebration of Nicaragua's socialist revolution that co-president Daniel Ortega went on a tirade accusing the United States of bankrolling political candidates. It was then that he dropped this bombshell.
9: Aquí no volverán a haber elecciones. Volverán a haber elecciones.
8: This country will never have any more elections.
9: Para que por ahí intenten ellos atrapar el gobierno.
8: There will be no more elections that they can use to take the government, to take power. Carolina Sandoval Jimenez at the Washington Office on Latin America says the decree shouldn't have come as a surprise. The Nicaraguan government, after all, has either exiled or jailed nearly all of its opposition figures. But even North Korea has elections. So proposing a blanket ban, says Sandoval Jimenez,
10: breaks with the tradition of even the most autocratic leaders in the world to have that simulation of making citizens participate in elections.
8: Secretary of State Marco Rubio quickly issued a statement saying Ortega's words proved his, quote, cowardice and fear of the Nicaraguan people's will. He added that the U.S. and the international community wouldn't stand by while the Nicaraguan government deepened its repression. Ortega's wife and co-president Rosario Murillo then went on state TV to say Ortega was taken out of context.
11: Elecciones, sí.
8: Yes, there will be elections, she said, but proper elections based on our sovereignty. Félix Maradiaga, an opposition leader in exile, says the swift reaction by the United States gives him hope that the U.S. may take action.
12: For the first time in a long time, I see that at least the language has changed.
8: The U.S., he says, has suddenly started positioning Nicaragua as a national security challenge. But to John Feely, a former American diplomat who focused on Latin America, this dance is all too familiar. Feely says for decades, Democratic and Republican administrations have been too busy with other things to pay attention to Nicaragua. When Ortega took the presidency for a second time in 2007, the U.S. was dealing with Afghanistan and Iraq. Biden was much more concerned about immigration. And Trump, says Feely, is transactional.
12: Trump says to himself what he always says. What do I get from Nicaragua? And the answer is slim to none, and Slim just left town.
8: Nicaragua, for example, doesn't have the oil or rare earth minerals of Venezuela, and it's not important geographically.
12: It may be that Ortega's superpower is that he's so irrelevant. Sadly, tragically, the democratic freedom of expression and self-determination of the Nicaraguan people just ain't enough to convince them that the juice is worth the squeeze.
8: To Feely, Nicaragua will continue to be a case of what he calls a creeping infection of dictatorial control. Eder Peralta, NPR News, Mexico City.
0: It's Friday and time for StoryCorps. Today, we remember the bombing at the Summer Olympics in Atlanta 30 years ago. It killed one person and wounded more than 100. Those numbers might have been higher if security guard Richard Jewell had not spotted a suspicious backpack, alerted authorities, and started clearing the area before the bomb exploded. First, he was praised as a hero. Then, Jewell was erroneously singled out as the FBI's prime suspect. His friend, attorney Watson Bryant, helped represent him. At StoryCorps, Watson told his wife how they met.
13: Richard was hired as the mail supply room clerk. His nickname became Radar because he would sort of anticipate what people needed. I'd find a Snickers bar on my desk, and then there would be a can of cold Diet Coke behind my chair. He just liked helping people. And about 8 years later, he got his dream job at the Olympics.
14: When was the first you learned that FBI may have him as a primary suspect?
13: I remember newsboys hawking newspapers with the headline, FBI suspects hero guard may have planted bomb. They all believed he was the one that did it because, you know, he lives with his mother, so that makes him weird.
14: I was sure that he was innocent. But it was every newspaper, every news on the TV.
13: Cameras trained on all their windows. It was a mob for a couple of months until he was no longer a target of their investigation. And then Richard gave his statement.
15: While the government can tell you that I am an innocent man, the government's letter cannot give me back my good name or my reputation.
13: The most devastating thing for him was its effect on his mother.
15: For 88 days, my mother lived a nightmare too. Mom, thanks for standing by me and believing in me. I love you.
13: I don't know that you can ever overcome the stress associated with being the number one villain on earth. I think the immense pressure had a direct effect on his health. He died of a heart attack. He was 44 years old, and he lived his whole life with some people thinking he got away with something, even though he was the hero.
14: Except he never thought of himself as that.
13: And the thing that haunted him always, could I have stopped it earlier? I think Richard would like to be remembered the way that I remember him. A good man that always tried his best to do the right thing. That's what I think.
0: Watson and Nadja Bryant remembering Richard Jewell. Their interview is archived at the Library of Congress. In 2005, Eric Robert Rudolph was convicted of the 1996 bombing in Atlanta's Centennial Olympic Park.
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5: 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A look at how much is enough. 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
19: Live from NPR News in Washington, I'm Dave Mattingly. President Trump tells Axios he's seriously considering a restart of major combat operations against Iran. The president says that may include what he calls a massive attack bigger than ever before. U.S. Central Command says American forces have carried out a

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1: But not everyone agrees that it's a problem at all. GBH's Amanda Keene has the debate from Beacon Hill.
2: I've never had trouble finding it.
3: House Speaker Ron Mariano thinks there's plenty of fun to be found in the Commonwealth, but state senators feel a bit differently. They're making a push to bring back happy hour and keep later last calls at bars that were put into place for big summer events like the World Cup. Boston area state rep Sam Montano has introduced fun-loving legislation like this in the past, but says right now it's not a priority, telling GBH, quote, would happy hour and later last call be great? Yes, of course. Am I going to put any political capital into getting these through a body that is mostly of an age that remembers when they repealed happy hour, when my constituents can't afford health insurance and their rent? No. Speaker Mariano says that the House will take an honest look at the Senate proposal, but he doesn't think it has the votes. Amanda Keene, GBH News.
1: The University of New Hampshire has received an $8 million grant to study ticks and the diseases they carry. The National Science Foundation funding will help the researchers to study how factors such as habitat, changing climate, and tick migration patterns influence the parasites. David Needle is the principal researcher.
4: They are a prey. They are a parasite, right? And they're also a host. So if we can put that all together and see how those different impacts alter their ecology, but then also, very importantly, their pathogen carriage, we can know things.
1: Needle says they'll collect ticks from across the region and use that data to create models predicting how tick movement and diseases may change over time. The work to collect and inventory more than 300 historic homes that date back 100 years or more in the town of Brewster has been completed. George Boyd is with the Brewster Historical Commission. He says the inventory includes the historical significance of each building, such as who used to live there, what they did for work, who they married, and their daily lives.
5: Now, whenever someone wants to preserve or tear down a historic home, we have all the basis for analyzing that and hopefully coming up with the correct solution.
1: The inventory is available online at the Massachusetts Historical Commission website. It's 63 degrees in Boston. 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
6: 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And from the estate of Joan B. Kroc, whose bequest serves as an enduring investment in the future of public radio and seeks to help NPR produce programming that meets the highest standards of public service in journalism and cultural expression.
7: It's Morning Edition from NPR News. I'm Amy Martinez in Los Angeles, California.
8: And I'm Michelle Martin in Washington, D.C. Good morning. Crowds gathered in Madison, Wisconsin last night in memory of Corey Ruiz.
7: Police shot and killed him on Wednesday after a struggle as they tried to arrest him. The four officers involved have been placed on administrative leave.
8: Wisconsin Public Radio Sarah Lear is here to tell us more. Good morning, Sarah.
9: Good morning.
8: First, what do we know about how all of this unfolded?
9: Here's what Madison police say happened. They responded to a report about a man checking car doors. That man was Corey Ruiz. He fled from police on a bike. Eventually, they caught up to him and there was a struggle. They say Ruiz pulled out a knife during the scuffle. The police used a taser on him. They say it didn't work. And they say at some point an officer was injured by the knife. That was the same officer who shot and killed Ruiz. Bystander video appears to show Ruiz on the ground at the time this officer fired what sounded like three shots. Madison Mayor Satya Rhodes Conway said in a press conference yesterday that the city has to do better.
10: I want to be clear. It does not matter who you are or what your past is. You should not lose your life as a result of an encounter with law enforcement. That should not happen.
9: She's probably alluding to the fact that court records show Corey Ruiz has a long history of criminal convictions, including resisting arrest and one involving injury to police. The mayor says she has a lot of questions about the shooting, including what police did or did not do to de-escalate the situation. Emotions are running high in Madison. On Thursday afternoon, the city's press conference was interrupted by protesters who shouted and took over the mic for an extended period of time before city officials eventually resumed talking.
8: And I know that you've been reporting on this. So what else have you learned about Corey Ruiz?

0: He was 38 years old. He was a father. His young daughter was at the vigil last night, along with other loved ones who wore t-shirts with his face on it. One of the people I spoke to there was Tony Smith, who knew Ruiz since middle school. He says they bonded over rap and basketball.
1: When you get to know him, he's like real open and talkative, but at first he's pretty shy. And he's a good guy. He was always, no matter what, he always made time for his kid, his daughter.
2: That's a fact.
1: No matter what he was going through.
0: Worth noting, there have been two other fatal shootings by police in the same Madison neighborhood since 2012. So the community is pretty raw.
3: And tell us more about how this investigation is proceeding.
0: The Wisconsin Division of Criminal Investigation is looking into the shooting. Authorities have not released the name of the officer who killed Ruiz. One thing to note, the police officers were not wearing body cameras. That's because Madison police don't have them department-wide. There is some momentum building in City Hall to change that, though. Beyond that, Madison police do have dashboard cameras, and there are multiple bystander videos circulating about the incident.
3: That is Sarah Lear with Wisconsin Public Radio joining us after a long couple of days of reporting. Sarah, thanks so much for joining us.
0: Thank you.
4: For more about how people in Madison are reacting to the shooting, we've called Brandy Grayson. She's the founder and CEO of Urban Triage. That's a community advocacy group in Madison, Wisconsin. Brandy, we've heard some of the reaction of people in Madison. What about from the people that you know and have been talking to? What kind of reaction are you hearing from them?
5: Thank you for having me. The reaction is a horror, rage, anger. We are watching and have watched from multiple angles the murder of another Black man in the street in daylight. And you just don't have words for it. It's like, what do you do? And we know the results. We know that they're going to gaslight us. We know the chief of police is going to do what the chief of police does consistently in our community, is tell us, oh, we're going to investigate this as a homicide. We're going to do our due diligence. We're here to hear you. We want to host listening sessions. We want to be part of the solution. But we know what white supremacy racism looks like at play. The story has been the same for decades. The story is the same here in Madison as it was in Minneapolis, in numerous areas across our country. Racism looks like cops being unable to escalate situations when it comes to Black skin, Black bodies, and Black mental wellness. Instead of facing Black folks who are suffering with care, they're faced with gun violence. It's ironic because then the story gets changed and gets focused on his criminal history, the story's the same. Like, what did he do? What happened leading up to that? It absolutely does not matter what happened leading up to that moment.
4: So let me give police's account of what happened, according to police. Mm-hmm. They say that Ruiz was armed with a knife, that he fought back against police, and that he eluded them at one point. So, so what does accountability going forward look like to you?
5: I don't know if there is accountability, but I think there's a couple things we must recognize is that the same police department also murdered Richard Lee Johnson, which is not part of the conversation. He was a Black man that was in custody in December 2024, and the police said that he died of an overdose in their custody. We were watching the videos of five police on top of his neck and putting him in the police car, dash cams, like you said, begging for his life. They put him in the cell. He dies. The medical examiner reports it as a drug overdose. Independent monitor comes in and says, actually, that wasn't a drug overdose. He died because of the negligence of the police. He died because of the injuries he suffered because of the police. So this system is the same story. It just looks different. The story is that Corey slashed the police. The knife is seen on the floor. You see it on the ground. You see different angles. Corey has mental health. The officers who murdered him knew Corey. This is a small city. This isn't New York. Like, everybody here knows each other. We know the members in our community who are suffering from mental health crisis. We know the homeless population. The police who murdered him knew him. He was well known in that neighborhood. He was always around. And yes, he was called because someone said he was looking through cars. He jumps on his bike. The police hits him with their bike. They don't tell you that. He falls off the bike. Three police officers are on him. One police calls knife. You see the knife fall. They tase him. He falls. The police stands over him and shoots him three times.
4: The three shots in the video,
5: It was horrific. There's no reason for this to have to happen. It could have been just de-escalated. And what we know is that they're not going to be holding the police department accountable.
4: Brandy,
5: it's the same story.
4: In the short amount of time that we have left, is there something about Corey Ruiz's life that you think has moved so many people to speak out and demonstrate?
5: I think because the story is he was a criminal. Look at his history. He's a criminal. But a person's humanity and defending their humanity is not predicated on their history, right? And it's the same story. Black man suffering mental health crisis. It's the same thing that happened with Tony Robinson. He was suffering. He needed care. They blew him away, shot him 7 times on the steps, same neighborhood, a block down. It's the same story, same response. People are tired. And with everything that's happening in our world, we want justice, we want accountability, and we want it now.
4: Brandy Grayson is the founder and CEO of Urban Triage. Brandy, thank you.
5: Thank you.

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4: Good morning from the GBH newsroom in Boston. I'm Tori Bedford. We've got a nice start to the weekend here with 63 degrees and clear skies in Boston. Looking at the rest of the forecast, here's GBH meteorologist Dave Epstein.
5: We'll start with sunshine today. We'll end with sunshine, 80 to 85 tonight. Clear, 50s in the suburbs, 60s in Boston. Saturday, mostly sunny, continued with the dry air and low humidity, 80 to 85. Sunday, upper 70s to low 80s after starting in the 50s, especially in the suburbs. For GBH News, I'm Dave Epstein.
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6: Today we're taking the Worcester Line to Wellesley Square, about a 40-minute ride from South Station. 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

0: 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I'm E. Martinez.
1: And I'm Michelle Martin with a topic near and dear to our hearts here at Morning Edition. I'm talking about sleep. Japan's Prime Minister Sanae Takeuchi says since taking office in October of last year, she gets 0 to 3 hours of sleep a night. Her post on social media has been viewed more than 36 million times, touching off debates about work-life balance and the amount of sleep we need. So let's ask an expert. Dr. Sarah Benjamin is the medical director at the Johns Hopkins Sleep Disorder Center. Good morning, Dr. Benjamin.
2: Good morning.
1: Good. I hope I didn't interfere with your sleep.
2: No, I'm doing okay. Okay. I'm usually up at this time.
1: Okay. Okay. Is it possible to function on 0 to 3 hours a night, as Japan's prime minister says she does?
2: I would hope that 0 to 3 would be very rare. And if that's really I don't think that's really the average. Even people who are really genetically short sleepers probably get 4 to 6 hours of sleep.
1: What's the minimum amount of sleep that most adults need to function? And I mean by function, I don't mean just like stand there and exist in a zombie-like state. I mean to actually function optimally.
2: For optimal functioning, most adults need about 7 hours of sleep.
1: So if you don't get that much sleep, does it affect not just how you feel, but how you behave? Could it impair your judgment, for example? Asking for
2: yes,
1: a friend.
2: Absolutely.
1: Asking for a friend.
2: Right. Well, I mean, obviously, you don't have to have that much sleep every single night. But over time, you're going to do your best if you are able to get closer to the 7 hours of sleep. And, you know, there's variations. Obviously, there's some people who are shorter sleepers and some people are longer sleepers. There are some people who really need 9+ hours of sleep to be at their best. So there's a lot of individual variation, even for adults.
1: You know, it's some people track their sleep on phones or apps or like those rings that some people wear. What does science say about using tech to improve sleep? Does that work?
2: So it's one tool. We usually call it like the quantified self, though, if it gets, you know, too extreme. I think it's really more important to go on how you feel. But if using that tool is helpful for you and you can track yourself rather than comparing yourself to others, it could be a tool you can use along with how you're feeling to decide, you know, if this is the best sleep for you.
1: Okay. So what's your number one tip to help us sleep more and better?
2: Number one tip is hard. I think, though, when people talk about getting up, going to sleep around the same time, I think really it's more important to get up closer to the same time, to listen to your body as far as when you're tired and try to wind down and have time to wind down before going to sleep. And then just getting up consistently around the same time is going to help strengthen that.
1: So I need to keep getting up at 2 a.m. for the rest of my life. You're kind of bumming me out here, Doc.
2: You're going to adapt, but you'll adapt as your needs change. Right. But I mean, obviously, this is what you need to do right now for your job. So it's a different situation than most people.
1: Okay. And before we let you go, what's your word on naps?
2: So short naps can be helpful. It's good to set a timer so that you can sleep 15, 20 minutes for a nap. That can be helpful. And if you're sleep deprived, if your regular schedule doesn't allow the full sleep, then it probably is a good idea to take that nap.
1: You hear that? I'm going to take a nap later. Okay, that's Dr. Sarah Benjamin, medical director at the Johns Hopkins Sleep Disorder Center. Thank you so much.
2: Thank you.
1: This is Morning Edition from NPR News. I'm Michelle Martin.
0: And I'm A. Martinez.
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7: Good Friday morning. You're listening to GBH's Morning Edition. It's going to be a beautiful day today. A couple clouds in the sky, mostly sunny over the next couple of days. 63 degrees right now in Boston. Coming up after the news at 7, new U.S. strikes on Iran and continued Iranian attacks on U.S. bases in the Gulf and Jordan are sending ripples through the global energy market. 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
10: From Marketplace in Washington, I'm Kimberly Adams. A new batch of tariffs went into effect overnight, and there's more to come. The Trump administration is trying to rebuild the tariff wall torn down by the Supreme Court ruling earlier this year. Marketplace's Nancy Marshall-Genzer joins me with the details. Good morning, Nancy.
11: Good morning.
10: Let's start with what happened overnight. What new tariffs did we wake up to this morning?
11: Well, the U.S. will now impose tariffs of 10% to 12.5% on 60 of our trading partners. The Trump administration says these new duties were imposed because those countries didn't do enough to curb forced labor. And these new duties took effect just as a temporary 10% global tariff was expiring, so status quo. Of course, those temporary tariffs were put in place after that Supreme Court overturned President Trump's blanket global tariffs, and that was earlier this year.
10: But there are some exceptions here. One of them apparently is instant coffee.
11: Yeah, thank God. The administration exempted some products that aren't really produced in the U.S., like instant coffee. Also, cork from Europe. Oil and natural gas are also exempted, as are products already covered by national security tariffs, things like steel and aluminum.
10: And there are more to come. There's another tariff investigation underway. What do we know so far about that?
11: Yeah, this is another investigation under Section 301 of U.S. trade law. It's looking at countries the U.S. says overproduce and sell certain products at prices so low that U.S. producers can't compete. This investigation covers 16 U.S. trading partners, including, surprise, surprise, China, also other Asian countries and the European Union. It is not clear, though, when those additional tariffs will be announced.
10: Marketplace's Nancy Marshall-Genzer. Thank you, Nancy.
11: You're welcome.
10: Let's do the numbers. The FTSE in London is up 0.3%. Dow, S&P, and NASDAQ futures are up in the 0.1% to 0.5% range, with the Dow future up 273 points. The 10-year Treasury yield is down at 4.69%.
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10: We'll get an update on new home sales later this morning. Housing affordability is an ongoing issue across the country. Mortgage buyer Freddie Mac released data Thursday showing the average long-term mortgage rate is at its highest in almost a year, with a 30-year fixed sitting at 6.58%. High rates are one issue making it hard for people to afford homes, but so is simple supply and demand. Not enough homes for all the people who want them. Lots of cities are eyeing their empty office space as a way to create more housing supply, with office to apartment conversions up at least 28% from last year. That's according to a report out earlier this year from Rent Cafe. But a recent scare in Midtown, New York City, where support beams buckled inside a former office tower being converted to apartments, is increasing scrutiny on the projects. So we wanted to check in on how these office conversions have been going in New York and what lessons other cities can learn from New York's process. Here to discuss it is New York City Controller Mark Levine. Welcome to the show.
12: Thank you, Kimberly. Great to be here.
10: Overall, how has the office to residential conversion in New York been going so far?
12: Well, look, we're in the midst of the worst housing affordability crisis in New York City history. And the office to residential conversions have been one of the big bright spots, solving a problem for the city. We have tens of millions of square feet of vacant office space, especially in Midtown Manhattan coming out of the pandemic, but also leading to something positive, which is adding to our supply of housing and supply of affordable housing. It is alarming to see what's happened at the former Pfizer building, and I'm very much hoping it doesn't derail what has otherwise been a real success story for New York City.
10: What do you think it's going to take to restore folks' confidence?
12: So I think we have to both point to a solution to whatever went wrong here and remind people that we overall have a really strong record of safety in construction in New York City, and we have a very robust building code.
10: You know, a fiscal analysis was done on these conversions last year under your predecessor, looking at the cost of the tax incentives that can make these projects work. Is it your take that the numbers back the strategy?
12: Yes, actually, I do. These are big, complicated projects. To make it work, they needed a tax incentive. And the proposition was, well, if these things just sit vacant as empty office buildings, it's not good for our economy. It's not good for our tax base. And so we are giving people a break on the property tax because this incentivized construction that wouldn't otherwise take place. And as a condition of that, Kimberly, we are requiring that 25% of the units be permanently affordable. And so in these neighborhoods of Midtown Manhattan, which otherwise would be very, very expensive for people to live, we're now going to get thousands of affordable units. And that's all because of this tax program.
10: What lessons do you think that other cities can take from New York's experience thus far with these conversions?
12: Look, I think probably every downtown in America is struggling right now coming out of the pandemic. We've all got to figure this out. And I think that there is a win-win here where we can solve the problem of vacant office space and solve the problem of lack of housing. It's going to require flexibility because these are complicated projects. The engineering's tough. These were not built to be apartments. The cities that are doing this, I think, are reaping the rewards. And then what you get is a vibrant 24-hour community that ends up being better for the office space that remains. And in fact, what you're seeing in Midtown is that the newer Class A office buildings are renting like gangbusters. So this also, in the end, could help save what office space remains.
10: New York City Comptroller Mark Levine, thank you so much.
12: Thank you, Kimberly.
10: Every Friday morning, we send the best of Marketplace straight to your inbox. 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Our executive producer is Nancy Fargali. Our digital team includes Antoinette Brock, Emily McCune, and Dylan Mietinen. Our engineers are Sam Keenan and David Schreck. And in Washington, I'm Kimberly Adams with the Marketplace Morning Report from American Public Media.
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7: U.S.-Iran strikes are escalating, sending ripples through global energy markets. Good morning. It's Friday, July 24th. I'm Tori Bedford. This is GBH's Morning Edition. Local leaders and advocates are rallying to protect Haitian and Syrian immigrants with TPS protections set to expire on Monday.
16: And it will let anybody that hiding in the basement, under the bed, wherever, we are with you.
7: And a proposal to promote parties, tourism, and looser drinking laws is getting support from the Massachusetts Senate and pushback from others.
17: Am I going to put any political capital into getting these through when my constituents can't afford health insurance and their rent? No.
7: Red Sox back at Fenway today, hosting the Blue Jays. Sunny skies, highs in the low 80s. It's 7:01.
18: Live from NPR News in Washington, I'm Janine Hurst. President Trump is imposing a new set of tariffs that went into effect today, putting 10% to 12.5% tariffs on goods from dozens of the U.S.'s major trading partners. This as a temporary blanket tariff expires. NPR's Daniel Kurzleben has more.
19: The new tariffs cover 59 countries and the European Union. According to the U.S. Trade Representative's office, more than 99% of U.S. imports come from those economies. However, a broad swath of goods are exempted, including energy. The tariffs were created under a law that allows tariffs against countries with unfair trade practices. The administration says the new tariffs are on economies that import goods made with forced labor. The tariffs go into effect at the same time that a global blanket tariff of 10% expires. The administration has imposed tariffs using several laws after the Supreme Court ruled a raft of Trump's tariffs unlawful in February. Danielle Kurzleben, NPR News.
18: The police chief in Madison, Wisconsin, says a police-involved shooting death of 38-year-old Corey Ruiz will be investigated as a homicide. At a press conference yesterday where protests broke out, John Patterson refused to identify the officer involved except to say the person is on administrative leave. Wisconsin Public Radio's Sarah Lear has more.
20: Here's what Madison police say happened. They responded to a report about a man checking car doors. That man was Corey Ruiz. Ruiz fled from police on a bike. Eventually, they caught up to him and there was a struggle. They say Ruiz pulled a knife. The police used a taser on him. They say it didn't work. And they say at some point, an officer was injured by the knife, and that was the same officer who shot and killed Ruiz. Bystander video appears to show Ruiz on the ground at the time this officer fired what sounded like 3 shots.
18: Sarah Lear reporting. The officers were not wearing body cameras because the Madison Police Department doesn't use them, but police cars do have dashboard cameras. Ruiz's family has retained civil rights attorney Ben Crump to represent them. Crump also represented the family of George Floyd as well as other police-involved deaths. Mortgage rates are the highest they've been in almost a year, and Pierre Stephen Bazaha has more.
21: The average rate for a 30-year mortgage hit 6.58% this week, the highest since August last year. Rates were falling earlier this year and even fell below 6% in February, the first time in 3.5 years. But then the war with Iran started. The uncertainty and inflation fears that came with the war shook the bond market, raised the cost of borrowing, and drove mortgage rates back up. Now the war is expanding and mortgage rates are rising again as pending home sales fall. Redfin reports pending sales this week are at their lowest level in 3 months. Stephen Bisaha, NPR News.
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7: Good Friday morning, live from the GBH newsroom in Boston. I'm Tori Bedford. Several violent incidents in downtown Boston have neighborhood groups raising concerns. The Downtown Boston Neighborhood Association is calling for a stepped-up police presence following the incidents, which include an attack that left a man dead near Boston Common earlier this week. Rishi Shukla is with the association. He says there have also been 5 shootings downtown in the past 3 weeks.
22: We can't make laws and we can't enforce laws. And so we absolutely need the help of our partners in law enforcement in terms of increasing their presence around downtown Boston and the Boston Common, Chinatown.
7: The Boston Police Department and Mayor Michelle Wu's office did not respond to requests for comment. Local Haitian immigrants with temporary protected status, or TPS, will become vulnerable to deportation in the days ahead. Last month's Supreme Court ruling allowed the Trump administration to end TPS for those Haitian immigrants and certain Syrian immigrants as well. Advocates held a rally outside Boston City Hall yesterday urging Congress to preserve the program. Among those on hand was Andrew Tauber, a lawyer who argued in favor of TPS at the Supreme Court.
23: I wish, as a lawyer who has been litigating this case, that I could offer realistic hope that something will happen in the next few weeks, but that's simply not the case, unfortunately.
7: Tauber says all TPS holders from Haiti or Syria should consult an immigration attorney as soon as possible. The town of Natick began dismantling its iconic dam this week. The structure on the Charles River has been in disrepair for years. After extensive local meetings and community outreach, the decision was made to destroy it instead of taking steps toward preservation. But it's been a polarizing process for residents, with some arguing the nearly 100-year-old dam should stay in place. 12-year-old Jordan Kusevich went with her dad to watch the bulldozers start their work yesterday morning. She says she understands both sides.
0: If the dam breaks and it floods, it could, like, ruin people's houses and stuff, and that's kind of scary, too, and that won't be good. And especially if that happens, like, in the middle of winter with all the snow, I feel like that would be kind of bad. So I feel like they have a good reason for taking it down, but the waterfall did look pretty.
7: Once the dam comes down, the Charles River will return to its natural course and flow freely for the first time in close to a century. Red Sox are back at Fenway tonight, hosting the Blue Jays for a three-game series starting tonight at 7. Clear skies, sunny today. GBH meteorologist Dave Epstein has your forecast.
1: Nighttime temperatures will actually be a little cooler than average over the next several days with low humidity in place. Temperatures during the day will go quite warm, 80 to 85 this afternoon with abundant sunshine, clear tonight, 50s in the suburbs, low to mid-60s in Boston. On Saturday, sunshine again, 80 to 85. Sunday will start in the 50s in the suburbs, 60s in Boston, and we'll get to the upper 70s to low 80s. Monday, more of the same, 80 to 85 in the afternoon, maybe some showers arriving later Tuesday. For GBH News, I'm Dave Epstein.
7: It's 63 degrees in Boston. 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
4: It's Morning Edition from NPR News. I'm A. Martinez in Los Angeles, California.
24: And I'm Michelle Martin in Washington, D.C. Good morning. We're almost 2 weeks into renewed fighting in the Middle East that many hoped would start to wind down, but it keeps escalating.
4: Yeah, there have been new U.S. strikes on Iran, and Iran continues to target American bases in the Gulf and Jordan. In a few minutes, we'll speak with former national security official John Finer about how Iran-backed Houthis in Yemen are further complicating the war. But first, a closer look at how the conflict is affecting energy prices.
24: NPR's Hadil Alshalchi has been following all this from Istanbul, and she's with us now. Good morning, Hadil.
25: Good morning.
24: So let's start with oil prices. They jumped significantly yesterday.
25: That's right. So Brent crude oil, which is the international standard, jumped over 6% to $100 a barrel. That's the highest it's been since May. It went down this morning when markets opened, back down to under $90. So yesterday's jump came after the Iran-backed Yemeni Houthis attacked two Saudi oil tankers trying to cross the Red Sea. The Houthis got involved in the war earlier this week, said it was in retaliation for a siege that Saudi Arabia placed on Yemen and for Saudi attacks on the capital's international airport. Now, the rebel group has threatened to blockade the Bab al-Mandeb Strait, which connects the Red Sea to the Gulf of Aden and the Indian Ocean to Saudi vessels. Besides the Strait of Hormuz, Bab al-Mandeb is another choke point that companies use to transport oil and fuel.
24: Where is the fighting right now?
25: So the U.S. said last night that it completed a 13th round of strikes in Iran. They attacked military command centers, drone storage facilities, coastal surveillance sites, they said. U.S. Central Command also said that it redirected 12 commercial vessels to prevent ships from entering or leaving Iranian ports. Iranian state media said that there were explosions in the southwest of the country. That's where some of the most sensitive military and maritime areas are. Iran retaliated with its own attacks on U.S. bases. There were sirens heard in Bahrain and Kuwait. And then we also know that Kurdish media close to the regional government posted video from Erbil in the Kurdistan region of Iraq of a drone in flames after being shot down. Erbil's international airport said it closed briefly, but now it's reopened to traffic. And the fighting has led to some foreign missions to reduce their diplomatic footprints in Iran. The British embassy, for example, says it's continuing to operate remotely, and they've told British citizens who are still in Iran to leave.
24: So meanwhile, the U.S. and Saudi Arabia signed an agreement that would allow U.S. companies to build and run nuclear power plants on Saudi soil. Almost immediately, though, there was this new wrinkle. So tell us about the deal and then tell us what happened.
25: So yesterday, just hours after the deal was signed, President Trump posted on Truth Social that Saudi Arabia would first need to join the Abraham Accords. Now, those are a series of U.S. brokered agreements. They were first signed in 2020, where Arab countries have to normalize diplomatic or agree to normalize diplomatic relations with Israel. But in the agreement, there is no mention of the Abraham Accords. And Saudi Arabia has refused normalization in the past. And so far, we haven't heard from the Saudis officially yet. I'll remind you that the agreement that they signed allows Saudi Arabia to build nuclear power plants using U.S. technology. But the agreement doesn't include what's known as the gold standard. There are provisions that would prohibit Saudi Arabia from enriching uranium and reprocessing nuclear fuel. And it also doesn't require them to adopt these terms that would lead to more international inspections.
24: That is NPR's Halil Elshalchi in Istanbul. Halil, thank you.
25: You're very welcome.
4: Let's discuss the situation in the Middle East with John Feiner. He was Deputy National Security Advisor in the Biden administration. John, you were in the government the last time the Houthis attacked shipping in the Red Sea. How challenging was it to stop them?
3: This is an extremely difficult problem, in large part because the Houthis, in this balance of which side feels more pain when two sides decide to start to fight each other, seems very willing to accept being bombed to try to achieve their objectives. So we attacked the Houthis when they went after commercial shipping lanes, when they attacked Israel in the aftermath of October 7th. And to be honest, while we felt those attacks were well-deserved given their attacks on the global economy, they were never particularly effective in deterring the Houthis from going after shipping lanes. And that is a problem, given that the Strait of Hormuz is now effectively closed. The only other major avenue for getting energy products out of the Middle East is through the Bab al-Mandeb, which is what the Houthis are now saying they are going to attack if Saudi Arabia tries to export its products.
4: Considering the Houthis have a long-running dispute with Saudi Arabia, does that make their latest attacks in the Red Sea a separate matter, a different matter from the U.S. war with Iran?
3: Well, it's hard to consider it totally unrelated. The Houthis are very much an Iranian proxy. Iran provided them resources and technology to build up their military capabilities. But it's also clear that compared to other Iranian proxies like Hamas and like Hezbollah, they have less ability to control the Houthis. And so the Houthis do make their own decisions based on local factors, in this case, rising tensions with Saudi Arabia. So I would consider it related, but not totally under the control of any side.
4: So less ability to control Iran with the Houthis, but how much control does it have? Does it have any?
3: The way I would describe it is they have influence. They provided the Houthis with resources. They maintain a close relationship, but they cannot turn them on and off like a light switch.
4: Now, I'm wondering, when it comes to military action anywhere in the world, how much does an administration factor in the cost of things, for, at least in your experience?
3: Well, in a normal time, when you're making a decision about going to war or escalating a conflict, as the administration currently seems to be contemplating, you would bring experts around the table to discuss all manner of implications of that decision. Regional experts who would talk about the impact on regional stability in the Middle East. Energy market experts to talk to you about how energy markets might be affected in the United States and in countries around the world. That does not seem to be the way this administration makes decisions. There is a dearth of expertise involved in the process, and it does make you wonder when the president goes out and says, well, you know, nobody ever raised the possibility that the Strait of Hormuz will be closed or that energy markets would be impacted in this way, whether that's because those experts are not involved in the conversation. And one thing that does make me nervous, this administration does seem buffeted between criticism when they do a deal, that the deal's terms aren't very good, and then energy market impacts when they escalate, because the energy markets are concerned about more war. As we head into a Friday afternoon later today, when the markets will be closed for a couple days, that has been in the past a time when this administration has escalated militarily.
4: Let's turn now to the nuclear deal between the U.S. and Saudi Arabia. What do you make of Trump's social media posts making the deal conditional on Saudis normalizing relations with Israel?
3: Well, this is a classic way in which this administration goes about negotiating. They announce an agreement with Saudi Arabia that says nothing about the Abraham Accords or normalization of Saudi Arabia's relations with Israel. Also says basically nothing about any safeguards that will be put on any transfer of U.S. technology, on enrichment or other things to Saudi Arabia. That gets criticized by people who analyze the details more than the president seems to. When the president sees that criticism, he then just comes out and announces different terms from what has been announced previously by the administration and tries to kind of overcorrect the public record. It's quite clear that what the president has said was not necessarily a facet of the actual agreement that's been made. And so where this leaves us is this may never be implemented, or they may have to go back to the negotiating table.
4: John, the New York Times, citing unnamed Iraqi and Iranian officials, reports that Iran rejected a U.S. ceasefire proposal delivered by Iraq's prime minister. So, John, do you think negotiators can make progress toward a ceasefire through back channels, even while Trump threatens to publicly escalate this war?
3: Look, I think at some point that is the way that this conflict is ultimately going to end. There are going to have to be go-betweens. The Pakistanis have played this role. The Qataris have played this role. Certainly the Iraqis maintain close relations with both Iran and the United States, who are interested parties who want this war to end and who ultimately will go back and forth and try to get the two sides to de-escalate. It does not surprise me at all that Iraq, which runs the risk of really being negatively affected if the war expands, wants this over and is trying to bring that about.
4: That is John Finer, former U.S. Deputy National Security Advisor. He also co-hosts the podcast, The Long Game. John, thanks.
3: Thank you.
24: Advisors to the Food and Drug Administration are supporting peptide therapies, experimental drugs which are in high demand online for athletic performance, longevity, and more. An expert panel meets for a second day today. NPR's Will Stone reports.
5: In a series of narrow votes, the panel recommended the FDA lift the current restrictions so that specialized pharmacies in the U.S. can legally make these compounds. There's BPC-157, TB-500, MOTC. None of these have undergone large-scale trials in humans, and they are not approved drugs. But Health Secretary Robert F. Kennedy Jr., whose agency oversees the FDA, has publicly endorsed opening up access. The peptide industry, from compounding pharmacies to large telehealth companies, made their case during hours of public comment. Their argument hinges on the perils of the unregulated marketplace, that many Americans are now injecting themselves with unvetted substances sourced from overseas.
8: We are not here advocating for the Wild West.
5: That's Brigham Bueller, who runs a telehealth company called Ways to Well that markets hormone optimization and peptides.
8: What we are advocating for is to slow down or shut down the gray and black market and to allow patients to have a safe and effective manufacturing process with the proper checks and balances.
5: Meanwhile, the FDA's own scientists recommended against unwinding the restrictions on any of the peptides. They said it was hard to even characterize the compounds. Some had no published studies in humans, and there were safety concerns, like the potential to encourage cancer growth or trigger a massive immune response. Dr. Elizabeth Rubello is an anesthesiologist at the University of Texas MD Anderson Cancer Center and one of those on the panel who repeatedly voted no.
9: And I'm concerned that we're responding to a market-induced demand rather than a decision based in solid science.
5: But Rubello was ultimately in the minority. The panel itself was under scrutiny. Many of the new members who voted favorably have ties to the peptide industry, though a spokesperson for the Department of Health and Human Services said they were vetted for conflicts. The panel meets again today to look at three other peptide therapies. The FDA doesn't have to follow their recommendations, but typically it does. Will Stone, NPR News.

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6: Good Friday morning and welcome to GBH's Morning Edition. I'm Tori Bedford, in for Mark Herz. Looking at what's happening around town and beyond this weekend, Commonwealth Shakespeare returns for their 30th Shakespeare on the Common. This year, A Midsummer Night's Dream. The show returns to the Parkman Bandstand into a neon-lit festival escape. It runs through August 9th, and as always, it's free. The Newport Folk Festival is this weekend. The three-day music festival includes performances from Cat Power, Brandi Carlile, The Lumineers, and Ms. Lauryn Hill. And the annual Puerto Rican Festival of Massachusetts returns this weekend. It's 2 days and will be held at Franklin Park, featuring food, local artists, rides, and live music, ending with a parade on Sunday. 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
0: This is Morning Edition from NPR News. I'm Michelle Martin.
8: And I'm A. Martinez. Ukrainians fear that if Russia is successful in its campaign to take over the country, that Ukrainian culture will be eliminated. Dalia Stasevska was raised in Finland, but her Ukrainian father and grandmother taught her about their heritage and their music. Stasevska grew up to become one of the hottest names in the world of conducting. She's currently the principal guest conductor of the BBC Symphony Orchestra. And during her rise, she noticed something.
9: The absence of Ukrainian classical music on the concert stages, and also how little there was recorded music by Ukrainian composers. So I really thought that we need to change this.
8: Stasevska's new album is called Ukrainian Mixtape. It features the works of four Ukrainian composers seldom heard in the West.

0: This one's from the 1950s by composer Boris Liatoshensky. Stasevska says that even Ukrainians don't know some of this music.
1: And of course, this is all due to the extremely tragic Ukrainian history, 350 years under Russian imperialism, where they systematically tried to destroy Ukrainian culture. So all the composers on this album also, they were not supported, they were not professionally published, so they didn't really have a chance to be known. So I thought, why don't I make a small window introduction into a larger world to really find hits only, if I can say like that, short pieces that would have that immediate appeal to you, that would show really wide range of music. You can playlist them and share with friends. So I think that this works like a stepping stone. And when we get people excited, their interest will grow and then this journey can continue. And maybe the next album that I will make, it will be even larger.
0: The album starts with a very rousing piece, a call to action almost, very cinematic. So let's hear Lev Kolodub's Solemn Overture.

0: So, Dalia, I hope you take this in the way that I mean it as a compliment. But that sounded a little like maybe a John Williams Star Wars themed kind of grand entrance.
1: I completely agree.
0: Okay.
1: I completely agree. When I saw this music on the paper, and this, by the way, is premiere recording of it, I thought that wow. It's so cinematic, and so even the ending of the piece, it could be ending of any Hollywood movie, you know. It really blew my mind, and of course when I heard it for the first time in rehearsals, everybody was just like, wow, why haven't we heard about this piece? You know, it makes such a tremendous opener to any concert or a finishing piece.

0: Now, how did you choose which composers to include?
1: It took me over a year to put these five pieces together. I have great friends and partners in the city of Lviv, INSO Lviv Orchestra, and they put me together with one musicologist. Now I have to again underline that most of the Ukrainian composers were not professionally published, so it might take sometimes even like half year to find where the music is. It might be with the family, it might be at some philharmony, or it might be abroad somewhere. So there was a lot of research done. And then when I listened and looked through many pieces, somehow I started to realize what kind of styles I wanted. So I have like slow pieces with more depth and lighter ones.
0: Why do you think they were in some ways neglected in the West? Or maybe were they even maybe neglected in Ukraine as well?
1: Well, they couldn't get out. They were not promoted. So many of Ukrainian composers died in prisons, or then they were in prison for 20 years. And, you know, the person who came out of prison was not human anymore. There's a lot of horrible stories. For example, Mykola Lysenko with Taras Bulba on this recording, he never heard his opera fully performed because he stood by the idea that this is Ukrainian opera, this is a Ukrainian story and has to be performed in Ukrainian language, and the Russian imperialism forbid it.

0: After Ukrainian independence in 91, there were so many problems coming out of this 350 years of occupation. If you just like stop and think about it, you know, when you are 350 years told that you are not a real nation, that you are just some village people, you are nothing, there is no Ukrainian culture, and now it's finally allowed. It takes time, and we can be all part of that, you know, helping them. I hope that this recording is a part of that, that the Ukrainians can stand even taller and giving them voice and giving them spotlight and limelight that they really deserve.
1: That is Dalia Stasevska. She is the principal guest conductor of the BBC Symphony Orchestra. Her new album is called Ukrainian Mixtape. Dalia, thank you.
0: Thank you so much.

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4: 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That'll be right here in 15 minutes.
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6: Live from NPR News in Washington, I'm Dave Mattingly. U.S. Central Command says American forces have attacked Iranian targets for a 13th consecutive night. NPR's Hadil Alshalchi has more on the latest strikes.
7: They attacked military command centers, drone storage facilities, coastal surveillance sites, they said. U.S. Central Command also said that it redirected 12 commercial vessels to prevent ships from entering or leaving Iranian ports. Iranian state media said that there were explosions in the southwest of the country. That's where some of the most sensitive military and maritime areas are. Iran retaliated with its own attacks on U.S. bases. There were sirens heard in Bahrain and Kuwait.
6: In northern Iraq, flights at the airport in Erbil were temporarily suspended today after at least one armed drone was intercepted and exploded near the airport. There are no reports of casualties there. President Trump's latest round of tariffs went into effect today. The levies range from 10% to 12.5% on U.S. imports from 60 countries. They include Japan and Australia. The tariffs were enacted on countries the Trump administration accuses of failing to enforce laws against forced labor. Australia's trade minister calls the tariffs unjustified. Spain is under a national emergency because of wildfires. They've forced thousands of people to evacuate their homes in the central region.

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1: Past weekend. The state Senate is pushing a fun agenda in its pending economic development bill. It would bring back happy hour and preserve later last calls at bars that were put in place for big summer events like the World Cup. But enthusiasm for the fun agenda is lacking in the Massachusetts House, where Speaker Ron Mariano has said he doesn't think it has the votes to pass. House Ways and Means Chair Aaron Michalowicz represents the North End and says restaurants in his district don't want happy hour.
2: Many restaurants I know that I've spoken with, and obviously I represent a district that has a lot of them, they feel it's a race to the bottom in terms of that discussion. And so I do think that's why we've had opposition in the past.
1: Michalowicz says the House will look at the bill objectively once it's put in front of them. After nearly a decade of work, the Brewster Historical Commission has finished an inventory of more than 300 historic homes in the town. Historical Commission Chair George Boyd says the inventory will help the town with historic preservation.
3: There was a documentation of some of them that occurred back in the 1970s and early 80s, but it was incomplete. And so to help everybody preserve houses which are historic, we embarked on this program.
1: Copies of the inventory are now available at Brewster's Public Library and online through the Massachusetts Historical Commission website. The inventory complements an ongoing oral history project that documents life on Cape Cod over the past 100 years. It's 66 degrees in Boston. 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

0: This is Morning Edition from NPR News. Amy Martinez in Los Angeles, California.
1: And I'm Michelle Martin in Washington, D.C. Good morning. In a week when President Trump witnessed the dignified transfer of the remains of four soldiers, the president was posting on social media. He compared their deaths and those of the other 14 troops killed in this war to the losses suffered in previous conflicts.
0: Everything from Trump's own operation in Venezuela with no fatalities to Vietnam, where 58,000 troops were killed or went missing. But the war with Iran has now led to more deaths for American troops than during the entire 4 years of the Biden administration. 16 troops died then, including 13 killed during the withdrawal from Afghanistan.
1: But we wanted to hear more about how military families are thinking about all this. So we called Steve Walsh, who covers the military and veterans at member station WHRO in Norfolk, Virginia, which is home to the largest naval station in the world. Good morning, Steve.
2: Morning, Michelle.
1: So what have you seen and heard in the last couple of weeks in Norfolk?
2: You know, we've seen a lot of ships deploying since the beginning of the Trump administration. Not only the buildup for the war in Iran, a number of Navy ships were sent to the area around Venezuela and have remained down there. I was recently at the homecoming for the USS Fort Lauderdale. The ship carries sailors and Marines. They left in August and spent more than 11 months in the Caribbean. They were extended several times, the last time to help with the earthquake relief in Venezuela. Andrea Brewer of Tennessee was waiting for her son Thomas Jones, an electronic technician, on board the ship.
3: You can't help when you're a mom to worry. I'm going to worry. You know, I was worried where there'd be aftershocks or anything like that. But I truly did feel like he was in good hands and they were going to keep him safe.
1: So what else have service members and their families been talking to you about?
2: Well, opinions in the military vary as widely as they do in the rest of the country, but you do get a sense of the weariness around the pace of deployment. I talked with Stephanie Pino, who was waiting for her wife, Lieutenant Marine Marcon Medea, a supply officer on board the USS Fort Lauderdale. Pino says she's struggled with her wife being gone for nearly a year.
4: Sometimes it's really difficult. Sometimes you just can cry. And, you know, she's doing something really important, and, you know, that's the important thing. It's her job.
1: You've also been reporting on the troops and families who were evacuated from Bahrain and

0: other U.S. bases in the region at the beginning of the Iran war. What's happening with them?
1: So we're reaching out to sailors and spouses. Hundreds of sailors and their families came through Norfolk and Fort Lauderdale, where CENTCOM is headquartered. Many were rushed out of the U.S. bases in the region with only a backpack, leaving everything else behind. The Navy says they have not worked out a permanent solution for many of them. One woman I talked to says she and her husband are on their seventh hotel room. And now, with the fighting escalating again, they don't expect to return to Bahrain anytime soon.
0: That is Steve Walsh with WHRO in Norfolk. Steve, thank you.
1: Thanks, Michelle.
2: For more on the stresses military families are facing, we've called Bessa Pinkati. She is CEO of the National Military Family Association. Bessa, so with the war in Iran really showing no signs of ending, what are you hearing from your members at this time?
3: That they're under additional stress. And I know that's not surprising, but just to paint a picture for you, even before this crisis, many military families are already under heavy pressure. They're moving every 2 to 3 years, so they're not anywhere near those support systems that we all have. So add on things like financial stress, with 25% of military families experiencing food insecurity, now a war. And so what you're seeing on the news is their life, and it's just exacerbated. It's very stressful, and it just continues to get harder.
2: So what keeps these families resilient?
3: They're resilient because they have to be. And they definitely would love to not have to be resilient, as you can imagine. But it is part of being a military family, just knowing that it's ups and it's downs. It's very unpredictable. And so you learn to cope with that in a lot of different ways.
2: Now, as stressful as all of this is for the spouses, for the family of deployed military, is there an understanding at all that this is kind of part of the deal when someone signs up for active duty?
3: Well, the service member signs up, but it's the family that's serving alongside them. So it is part of the deal, but it's not always what a family understood. And it's certainly not what kids are signing up for. But they do love this country and they love their service member. And military families, they serve with pride, but it's not something that they necessarily chose. And they certainly don't choose the ups and downs of the news cycle, but they do live with it.
2: You mentioned kids. How much does war affect a child's daily life if, say, they have a parent or a sibling in the service?
3: A lot. A lot of military kids feel invisible because you see a service member in uniform and you can tell what they are and what they're going through. But military families are serving and they look just like everyone else around them, just like other kids in their classroom. Right now, we're welcoming hundreds of military kids at summer camps around the country. And what they tell us is that this camp is a break for them. They get to be around kids who understand what they're going through, kids who understand what a deployment means. And that's not what it's like in everyday life.
2: What does it do to a kid to not see their mom or dad, maybe for months, maybe even a year? I mean, considering how some deployments last.
3: The stress is heavy, but as you mentioned, military kids and families are resilient, so they make it work. But it is stressful even when a family member comes back. As much as you've missed them, it's also a lot of in and out and a lot of changes in your family dynamic. And so kids deal with it in a lot of different ways, just like all of us deal with our stress in different ways. A lot of them get into school, they get into sports, and really they lean on each other because it can be very isolating when those around you don't necessarily understand what you're going through.
2: You mentioned, Bessa, you're with the National Military Family Association. What kind of services do you offer?
3: We have camps for military kids. We also have a virtual option for kids, and it's about what we were talking about, making sure that kids are connected to other kids who get it. We have support for military families, specifically spouses, with their careers and their education because of that financial stress that so many families are going through. But one of the most important things we do and we've been doing since 1969 is advocating for families on Capitol Hill, which is more and more important the more that things are happening around the world that affect our families.
2: If someone is listening, Bessa, and feels compelled to want to pitch in and help, what can they do?
3: Reach out to us. Reach out to the National Military Family Association. You can also reach out to local nonprofits in your community who do more direct services for families who are dealing with things at that very moment. The resilience of military families is remarkable, but it should never be mistaken for unlimited capacity to absorb more.
2: That is Bessa Pinkati of the National Military Family Association. Bessa, thanks.
3: Thank you.

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4: 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From the GBH Radio Newsroom in Boston, I'm Tori Bedford. The chair of the state's Democratic Party was arrested last month for driving under the influence of alcohol. According to court documents, 54-year-old Steve Kerrigan was pulled over in Southborough just after midnight on June 13th after a police officer noticed him driving between lanes. He then failed a breathalyzer test, with the test showing a 0.089 blood alcohol content above the 0.08 legal limit. Kerrigan pleaded no contest and had his license suspended for 45 days. In a statement, he says, quote, "I regret and take full responsibility for my actions." This is GBH.
5: Here's your Growing Wisdom Minute for Friday, the 24th of July. Let's talk carbon dioxide. Yes, carbon dioxide, that thing that humans have been spewing into the atmosphere since the Industrial Revolution. It is also a natural component of the atmosphere. Pre-industrial baseline was around 280 parts per million. Our current global average, around 431 parts per million, continues to go up. Couple of interesting things. One is that it does not go up month to month to month to month. It actually goes down in the summer. Why does it go down? CO2 gets taken up by all the plants. Most of the northern hemisphere contains most of the plants. So in the northern hemisphere, when it's warm, all the plants are up. They're taking up some of that CO2. So if you look at a chart of CO2, it is certainly up year over year. But within a year, interestingly, it actually starts going down in the spring and then will start going back up in the fall once the leaves come off the trees. For GBH News, I'm Dave Epstein.
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4: This is GBH's Morning Edition. I'm Tori Bedford. Cape Cod may be a go-to vacation destination, but it's also a place where year-round residents struggle to get by. Our colleagues at CAI reported on hidden poverty on the Cape and Islands 20 years ago in an extraordinary reporting project called Two Cape Cods. This week, they've been looking back at what, if anything, has changed. One key challenge, transportation. Reporter John Basile has our story from Hyannis.
7: 20 years ago, when CAI began looking at the wealth gap on Cape Cod, one issue that came up was access to public transportation for those without the means or the ability to get around in their own car. We met Bill Worthington from Truro, who was dealing with a health issue that kept him from driving. With bus service to the Outer Cape sketchy at that time, he had to develop a patchwork of rides from friends, hitchhiking, and bus transportation to get around to places like Hyannis.
8: So it isn't a good way to get to go shopping, for instance, or something like that, because there isn't the kind of frequency that makes it easy.
7: So what has changed, and who's on the bus today? I took a ride to find out. It was a warm summer day, but the bus was clean, air-conditioned. It wasn't crowded when I got on about noon, maybe 8 passengers, and the bus driver seemed to know most of them by name. First, I spoke with Georgina Cormier of Hyannis, who uses the bus on a daily basis.
9: It's been pretty reliable when I've taken it. Usually it was from Star Market on West Main Street to North Street. And it's always been reliable.
7: Getting around on the Cape in a car isn't always feasible for people with disabilities, people in rural areas, or folks who just can't afford it. John Kennedy is the administrator of the Cape Cod Regional Transit Authority, which runs the fixed route service, as well as the Smart Dart on-demand ride service.
10: We have fixed route service through all 15 towns, and every single bus, every single trip is free. That is a major improvement to service.
7: One of the groups who rely on the Cape's transportation system each summer are the 5,000 seasonal workers from various countries. They come here on J-1 visas, which allow them to work temporarily. Many of them take to the streets on bikes or electric scooters, but the Cape's roads can be dangerous. While riding the bus, I spoke to one young woman, Gulnar, from Kazakhstan, who knows it's safer and less expensive to take public transit.
11: Yeah, I was very shocked when I first time entered the bus and people said that it's free. It was so good for us, especially students, and when they had limited budget, it's very cool, I think.
7: And while she has one summer job, she uses the bus to look for a second job.
11: I work at Yarmouth, and I need to, like, for searching job, it's a very common location, is Hyannis. To get Hyannis, I'll use these buses.
7: One woman who has lived on the Cape for 11 years and rides the RTA bus often was reluctant to talk to me at first. But after the driver lowered a ramp so that she could wheel her cart carrying a couple of bags aboard, she turned out to be a keen observer of how public transportation works on the Cape.
12: And when the one bus which goes from Hyannis to Orleans and Orleans to Hyannis, and there's only one bus that goes through, and if you miss that bus, you would have to wait another hour.
7: So that's who's on the bus. It's a mix of people using public transit to get to work, to doctor's appointments, to shopping, in other words, everyday activities. Public transportation is more robust and accessible than it used to be, but even with more people riding, it's still undervalued and underutilized. I'm John Basile.
4: Transportation is only one aspect of the wealth gap that divides Cape Cod. 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
16: From Marketplace in Washington, I'm Kimberly Adams. A new survey says that most Americans are retiring earlier than they want to. Retirement company TIAA and polling firm Ipsos surveyed workers and retirees and found that on average, workers think they'll retire around 62. The average age at which people actually left the workforce is closer to 57. And most of them said they wished they'd saved more or sooner. Marketplace's Kaylee Wells explains why there are so many reluctant retirees.
17: The most common reason for early retirement isn't the worker at all, says Teresa Ghilarducci. She's an economics professor at the New School.
18: They are retired because their employer forces them out.
17: In favor of a younger, maybe cheaper employee.
18: Or they're laid off.
17: Ghilarducci says that's what forced her mom to retire at 72 before she was ready. The other common reason?
18: Their own health or their spouse's health forces them to have to leave the labor market to take care of themselves or somebody else.
17: The grim reality, she says, is that retiring early is hard, partly because life is more expensive these days, and
19: life expectancies have gotten much, much longer.
17: David Deming, founder of Deming Financial Services Corp., says he used to plan for his clients through age 95. Now he pushes it to 100 or even later.
19: The bottom line is your money has to work longer.
17: So Deming, who at 79 is still serving clients, recommends working longer. But Craig Copeland, director of wealth benefits research at Employee Benefit Research Institute, says the data just isn't showing that people are doing that.
20: You know, you can't predict your health. You can't predict that the organization is going to stay going because there's a dynamic economy. So people are going to be churning.
17: So Copeland's recommendation.
20: People should be thinking about this.
17: And planning for potential health problems or layoffs, so there's enough money in the bank to handle an unexpected early retirement. I'm Kaylee Wells for Marketplace.
16: A new batch of tariffs went into effect overnight. They cover pretty much everything that gets imported into the U.S. The Trump administration is trying to rebuild the tariff wall torn down by a Supreme Court ruling earlier this year. Marketplace's Nancy Marshall-Genzer reports.
21: These latest tariffs will range from 10 to 12.5%, and they'll be imposed on 60 of our trading partners. The Trump administration says these new levies cover around 99% of all U.S. imports, but some products will be exempted. For example, things that aren't really produced in the U.S., like instant coffee. Oil and natural gas are also exempted. The tariffs taking effect today will replace a 10% global import tax that expired overnight. It was put in place after that Supreme Court ruling that struck down President Trump's blanket tariffs earlier this year. More tariffs are on the way. They're aimed at countries the U.S. says overproduce, selling certain products at prices so low that U.S. producers can't compete. This investigation covers 16 U.S. trading partners, including China. I'm Nancy Marshall-Genzer for Marketplace.
16: Countries affected by this latest round are calling the tariffs unjustified, extremely disappointing, and harmful to trade. Let's do the numbers. The FTSE in London is up 0.1%. Dow, S&P, and NASDAQ futures are up in the 0 to 0.4% range, with the Dow future up 182 points. The 10-year Treasury yield is down at 4.69%. Marketplace Morning Report is supported by Schwab. 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Over the past couple of weeks, we've gotten a slew of new data that gives us a sense of how the economy is doing through the lens of some of America's biggest businesses. We're in an earnings season when many publicly traded companies are reporting their second quarter earnings. For a roundup and some big takeaways, we're joined by Sam Stovall, Chief Investment Officer at CFRA Research. Good morning.
22: Good morning, Kimberly.
16: Looking at the past 2 weeks of earnings reports, what really jumped out to you?
22: Well, what jumped out to me was, A, the fact that the bar was already set fairly high with a 21% year-on-year increase expected for the S&P 500. And now the numbers look as if they're going to be above a 30% year-on-year rise. And that's not just for the second quarter, but we have also seen six sectors post better than expected results and upward revisions to full year 2026 and 2027 estimates. But at the same time, I sort of get the sense that investors are worried that a lot of tech companies are acting like overly confident poker players who are upping the ante on their cap expenditures in anticipation of a winning hand.
16: Let's talk about some of those tech companies, because we have seen some AI tech stock sell-offs, and we did get earnings from Alphabet and Tesla this week, which both saw their stocks fall.
14: after their earnings. Can you talk more about how investors are viewing tech companies in particular?
22: Yes. First off, they have very high expectations for tech. The sector itself is expected to post a 62% year-on-year increase in corporate profits. And in particular, the darling of the group, the semiconductors, are expected to post a 140% rise in earnings. So with the bar being set so high, I can't help but think of that old Milwaukee beer tagline that said, it doesn't get any better than this. And so with investors being anticipators, they're now wondering if we're on the leeward side of this earnings mountain, or if there are headwinds that we really have to start to include when we make our price expectations.
14: Let's look at another category of companies we've been hearing from. Big banks posted another round of really strong results. What's behind those earnings?
22: Well, you're absolutely right. The big banks posted a more than 14% earnings surprise. Their earnings expectations were about 17%. In total, it ended up being above 30% year on year, mainly because of very good trading activities.
14: Sam Stovall is Chief Investment Strategist at CFRA Research. Thank you.
22: My pleasure.
14: In Washington, I'm Kimberly Adams with the Marketplace Morning Report. 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
1: 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GBH News, what matters to you?
4: The Trump administration has replaced expiring tariffs with new ones as it pursues its aggressive trade agenda. Good morning, it's Friday, July 24th. I'm Tori Bedford. This is GBH's Morning Edition. All nine House members of the Massachusetts congressional delegation voted for a resolution directing President Trump to end the war with Iran, a gesture critics dismiss as merely symbolic.
5: I do think it will continue to build support for congressional review. The war is extraordinarily unpopular.
4: The Massachusetts Senate is getting some pushback on its proposed fun agenda to maintain late last calls at bars and bring back happy hour.
23: Many restaurants I know that I've spoken with, they feel it's a race to the bottom.
4: Red Sox back at Fenway today hosting the Blue Jays. Sunny skies, highs in the low 80s. It's 8:01.
6: Live from NPR News in Washington, I'm Janine Hurst. President Trump's latest round of tariffs, imposing 10% to 12.5% levies on imports from 60 trading partners, is prompting criticism from around the world. As Esme Nicholson reports, Trump claims the countries have failed to adequately enforce a ban on goods made with forced labor.
24: European Union Foreign Policy Chief Kaya Kallas has dismissed the U.S. rationale for new tariffs, calling claims that Europe is lax when it comes to forced labor unfounded. Kallas is demanding evidence from the White House to support the allegations. Drawing comparisons between U.S. and EU labor laws, Kallas asserts that we have paid leave and we have very good working conditions. Kallas also called on the U.S. to keep its side of the transatlantic trade deal struck last year. The new tariffs have replaced Trump's temporary 10% global levies, which expired at midnight. For NPR News, I'm Esme Nicholson in Berlin.
6: A group of Russian hackers is getting more advanced when it comes to spying on sensitive emails about national security in the U.S., Ukraine, and Europe.
8: NPR's Jenna McLaughlin reports digital espionage remains a major part of the war in Ukraine.
9: Cybersecurity firm Proofpoint teamed up with the U.S. government to reveal new details about a group of Russian hackers referred to as Laundry Bear. According to a new advisory, the group has been spying on government and defense-related targets in the West since at least last summer, simply by getting their victims to open or preview a malicious email. The hackers took advantage of a previously unknown vulnerability in software used by email provider Zimbra. The flaw has been fixed, but without installing updates, users are still at risk, a major concern during the ongoing war in Ukraine. Jenna McLaughlin, NPR News.
8: The Food and Drug Administration Advisory Panel narrowly voted in favor of loosening restrictions on some peptides, including experimental ones. This over strong objections from career scientists at the agency. NPR's Will Stone has more.
10: These peptides are promoted widely for longevity, injury recovery, muscle growth, and more. Many of them are not allowed to be made in the U.S. except for research purposes, and they are not FDA-approved drugs. But skyrocketing demand and the growth of an illicit market has led the federal government to reconsider the restrictions. In a series of narrow votes, the committee recommended the FDA allow specialized pharmacies to make a number of the compounds, including BPC-157 and TB-500. That's despite the agency's own scientists recommending against doing so because of a lack of evidence and safety concerns. The votes are not binding, but the agency usually follows suit, and Health Secretary Robert F. Kennedy Jr. has publicly endorsed peptides. Will Stone, NPR News.
8: U.S. futures contracts are trading higher at last check. 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
4: Good Friday morning, live from the GBH newsroom in Boston. I'm Tori Bedford. There's concern over safety in downtown Boston after a series of violent incidents, including a murder on Wednesday morning near Boston Common. The neighborhood has also seen three separate shootings that left a total of five people injured. Rishi Shukla is with the Downtown Boston Neighborhood Association. He says what happens downtown affects the rest of the city.
11: If we lose control of the Boston Common and downtown, it obviously creates an environment where people don't feel comfortable, you don't feel safe, and unfortunately, statistics don't measure how people feel.
4: Shukla says they're also calling for a meeting with the Boston Police Department and city leaders to discuss a response to the recent violent incidents. City leaders and advocates rallied outside Boston City Hall yesterday, urging the passage of a federal bill to preserve temporary protected status, or TPS, for Haitian immigrants. The push comes after last month's Supreme Court ruling allowing the Trump administration to end TPS for Haitian and Syrian immigrants. Nicole Albert is Haitian and runs the Gilbert Albert Center in Dorchester, a nonprofit that offers classes and other resources for the immigrant community. She says some immigrants with TPS are skipping classes out of fear they'll be targeted by ICE agents.
12: And he told that everybody that hiding in the basement, under the bed, wherever, we are with you.
4: TPS for Haitian and Syrian immigrants is set to expire this coming Monday. And Natick residents are having some mixed feelings about the removal of a historic dam and spillway along the Charles River. Work is underway to take down the town's Charles River Dam, but the conversation about the landmark's removal has been going on for years. The debate has been between making expensive repairs to the aging structure or dismantling it and letting nature take its course in the dam's place. Jillian Wilson-Martin is the sustainability director for the town of Natick. She's been a part of the project, and she says she can relate to both sides.
25: I'm going to miss it too, but I really feel like it was the right thing for our community. I think it's the right thing for the river. I'm really proud of the work that we've all put into it.
4: The dam's removal will continue over the next several weeks. Red Sox are back at Fenway today for the first time since their 15-game winning streak ended on Wednesday. They'll host the Blue Jays for a three-game series starting tonight at 7. Nice cool morning here. GBH meteorologist Dave Epstein says we've got more beautiful weather in store over the weekend.
26: I don't know if I'm more excited about the daytime sunshine and beautiful, comfortable temperatures or the nighttime lows that we're going to see over the next several days. This morning is quite cool. Many areas in the 50s, some northern New England areas in the 40s, downtown Boston in the 60s, but this afternoon we're going to be 80 to 85 with lots of sunshine. The air is very dry. Our dew points are low. Tonight, we'll be back down to the 50s in the suburbs, 60s in Boston. Tomorrow, back up into the low to mid 80s. And that will do the same thing on Sunday. It may be a couple of degrees less warm with a little bit of wind off the water. But in general, a stunning weekend, clear nights, and sunny days. For GBH News, I'm Dave Epstein.
4: It's 71 degrees in Boston. 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
13: It's Morning Edition from NPR News. Amy Martinez in Los Angeles, California.
15: And I'm Michelle Martin in Washington, D.C. Good morning. Overnight, two big things happened to U.S. tariffs.
13: Yeah, one major import tax expired. President Trump had put that in place after the Supreme Court struck down other tariffs earlier this year. The minute that major tariff expired, it was essentially replaced with a new set covering dozens of countries.
15: NPR White House correspondent Danielle Kurtzleben is covering this. Good morning, Danielle.
17: Good morning.
15: So break down these tariffs for us.
17: Sure. So yesterday, the administration announced that it is imposing tariffs of 10 to 12.5% on 59 countries, plus the European Union. The administration said it's because those economies are importing goods made with forced labor. And these are blanket tariffs in a sense. The U.S. Trade Representative has said this covers countries responsible for more than 99% of U.S. imports. Now, all that said, some big categories like energy and a lot of foods are going to be exempted. These new tariffs, they started at midnight, the exact same time that a 10% global tariff expired.
15: So is the administration saying that's just a coincidence, that they happen to be replacing one tariff for another with a completely different legal justification?
17: No. A senior administration official, not authorized to speak on the record, told reporters that, yes, the administration has long cared about forced labor, but they timed it this way to keep things simple for businesses. I will add, though, that not everyone sees this as a good faith effort at improving labor practices. Here was Oregon Democratic Senator Ron Wyden at a hearing this week.
18: Trump's next trade scheme is ordering USTR to reconstruct his illegal global tariffs under the guise of addressing forced labor.
17: And really, it's noteworthy that here the administration is saying that no other country, not even its biggest trading partner, is doing enough to fight forced labor.
15: You know, one of the biggest criticisms of President Trump's tariffs before that Supreme Court ruling was that there was so much uncertainty that he could come up with new tariffs at his whim. Is there more certainty now?
17: Somewhat. For many tariffs the administration is proposing, the process is slower. These new tariffs are the result of a months-long investigation into whether other countries subject the U.S. to unfair competition. That said, he still can make some quick decisions. This week, he signed proclamations imposing new 50% tariffs on some Canadian goods to start just under a month from now. And that means, by the way, that it's still possible in that time that the two countries will negotiate all or some of those tariffs away. Now, altogether, there's just still a lot of complexity here with all these new tariffs happening under a variety of different laws. And they're on top of existing tariffs on things like aluminum and lumber and semiconductors and on individual countries like Brazil. One other thing is that still more tariffs could be coming. There's another investigation into more than a dozen countries in the EU. The administration says they may be manufacturing unfairly, for example, by overproducing.
15: So now I have to bring the politics into it because in the U.S., you know, midterm elections are not that far away. Do these tariffs make sense politically?
17: Well, poll after poll shows that Americans don't like the tariffs and that their approval of the president on the economy has fallen. But whether or not Americans like them, we know the president likes tariffs. He sees them as a way to strong-arm other countries during trade negotiations. And his administration maintains that tariffs will have long-term economic benefits. Now, plenty of economists would dispute that, but all in all, these are a gamble. They're asking voters to weigh a policy they might not like against what might happen in the future.
15: That is NPR's Danielle Kurtzleben. Danielle, thank you.
17: Thank you.
13: Let's bring in Alan Wolf. He's a trade policy specialist who was part of the government team that drafted Section 301 of the Trade Act of 1974, which President Trump's latest tariffs fall under. He is now a senior fellow at the Peterson Institute for International Economics. Alan, you worked on trade policy under former Presidents Ford and Carter. First off, just what is Section 301 as simply as possible?
19: Section 301 is the president's retaliatory authority and his trade agreement enforcement authority. Here we're not talking about enforcing trade agreements. We're talking about a finding that certain foreign practices are unreasonable and burden U.S. commerce. And the president can put on a tariff, not just of 10% or 10.5% or 12%, but it's unlimited. However, he's chosen to put all countries into two baskets, some at 10%, mainly that have agreements with the United States, and the rest at 12.5%, which layer on top of, as you've said earlier in this program, other tariffs on national security basis, like steel and aluminum, or other findings, okay, like against Brazil and Canada, that this will be a layer on top of that. But basically, it's all U.S. imports.
13: Okay, so the claim is that they've already determined unreasonable practices. What about the unjustifiable or discriminatory? Have they done that yet?
19: They don't have to, because unreasonable is plenty. And it's enough to justify, if it were one country, let's say Bangladesh was importing a lot of Chinese cotton from Xinjiang province and ending up shipping it to the United States or competing with U.S. goods. This would be an attack, a secondary sanction against Bangladesh, not for having unfair practices with respect to forced labor, but for using Chinese goods that are already using forced labor.
13: Okay. Now, if these tariffs go up in court, get challenged in court, how likely would it be that the Supreme Court would overturn them?
19: Well, this is going to be a difficult question for them, because it is a statute that does call for tariffs, which the emergency finding of the first Trump tariffs, which the Supreme Court struck down, they said, well, that doesn't include tariffs. The second time they used balance of payments, the president used balance of payments authority, but that was good only for 150 days, and it expired midnight last night. So what will the court look at now? It'll say, well, you did it again. You used authority that belongs to Congress by applying a tariff to all countries, 60 countries, 60 economies, covering all of U.S. trade. You don't get to do that. Yes, you could have retaliated against individual countries that you found to be burdening U.S. commerce, but this goes too far.
13: Now, we mentioned earlier that tariffs of 10% went away. The new tariffs are 10 to 12.5%. Will consumers feel these tariffs?
19: Yes, there's no way of avoiding that. You know, foreigners who ship here might give some discounts, but generally most of the tariff gets passed on one way or another to the importer. The importer has to then decide whether he's going to pass on that tariff to his customers, let's say retailers, and the retailers decide how much they can pass on to the consumer. Someone has to pay, and it's always going to be an American who pays most of the bill.
13: Yeah. Alan, you've worked on trade for most of your career. With about 30 seconds left, if you can, what's the strongest argument, backed up by data, for using tariffs?
19: The tariffs can be used to get other countries to change the way they deal with the United States. Tariffs can be used to protect industries that are in trouble under different statutes. Tariffs can be used to carry out and enforce a trade agreement. But this blanket tariff, that goes beyond anything that was ever contemplated by the Congress. And it has the commerce power, the commerce clause, for the tariff authority under our Constitution.
13: Alan Wolf at the Peterson Institute for International Economics. Alan, thank you.
19: Thank you very much. Take care.
15: A new wave of federal grants is supporting humanities projects that follow President Trump's agenda. They're worth $40 million. NPR's Chloe Veltman reports.
0: Nearly one-third of the total funding for the National Endowment for the Humanities this grant cycle is going towards dozens of projects celebrating the country's 250th anniversary. The Mariners Museum and Park in Newport News, Virginia, received a grant to conserve artifacts excavated from the site of the 1781 Siege of Yorktown, a significant Revolutionary War battle. Sabrina Jones is the museum's spokesperson.
2: Getting this grant from NEH was such a big deal for us.
0: Sarah Weichsel is executive director of the American Historical Association.
1: Given that it's the 250th anniversary, it makes sense that we would have some funding opportunities that are focused on this period.
0: Weitzel says the NEH's funding decisions reflect Trump administration directives, such as a January 2025 executive order calling for efforts celebrating the founding fathers' statehood transitions and the Revolutionary War.
1: The question is whether or not the funding opportunities for the future continue to have this kind of an emphasis. We have been seeing a real focus in on the founding generation at the exclusion of other topics.
0: Certainly, recent funding trends in the humanities reflect a break with the past. The Biden administration also funded programs ahead of the 250th through the NEH, but its grant-making included work exploring underrepresented communities and systemic inequalities. The Trump administration abruptly terminated more than 1,400 humanities grants deemed to have a diversity and equity component in 2025. In May, a federal judge declared the cuts unconstitutional and ordered the NEH to restore some of the slashed funds. But it remains unclear when the money will be distributed.
3: Certainly understand that with each administration, there are new priorities.
0: Phoebe Stein is the president of the Federation of State Humanities Councils. She says many of these councils, which receive funding from the NEH to support local projects, are still waiting to receive their money.
3: The folks who suffer are those who are in local communities all over the country. So think literacy programs in Kentucky, think veterans programs in Michigan.
0: The NEH did not respond to NPR's request for comment. Meanwhile, the Trump administration's proposed 2027 budget calls for the elimination of the NEH. Chloe Veltman, NPR News.

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1: This week on Under the Radar with Callie Crossley, a recent poll shows Massachusetts voters want AI regulations. A Pittsfield hospital is sued after a deadly outbreak of Legionnaire's disease. And a new network for alums and students of HBCUs kicks off in Springfield. It's our Massachusetts News Roundtable. That's Under the Radar with me, Callie Crossley, Sunday night at 6 here on 89.7 GBH and the GBH app.
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4: Good Friday morning and welcome to GBH's Morning Edition. I'm Tori Bedford in for Mark Herz. Sunny today with a high near 83, tonight clear with a low near 60. Looking at local headlines this morning, the Starbucks at South Station has reopened after being cleared by health code inspectors. The kiosk was shut down for nearly a week after a video online showed rats running on counters and climbing in food cases. All 18 jury members have been selected for the Lindsay Clancy murder trial. Opening statements are slated to start on Monday. And the 2026 New England Patriots training camp starts tomorrow. There are 13 free public practices scheduled through August 20th at Gillette Stadium. Gates open at 9:15 tomorrow with practice starting at 10:30. 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
0: 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I'm Michelle Martin.
6: And I'm Martinez. The United States is condemning Nicaragua's longtime leader, 80-year-old Daniel Ortega, who said there will be no more elections in his country. But tough words from the U.S. in the past did not stop Nicaragua from becoming one of the most authoritarian countries in the Americas. Here's NPR's Eider Peralta.
7: It was during a celebration of Nicaragua's socialist revolution that co-president Daniel Ortega went on a tirade accusing the United States of bankrolling political candidates. It was then that he dropped this bombshell.
8: Aquí no volverán a haber elecciones. Volverán a haber elecciones.
7: This country will never have any more elections.
8: Para que por ahí intenten ellos atrapar el gobierno.
7: There will be no more elections that they can use to take the government, to take power. Carolina Sandoval Jimenez at the Washington Office on Latin America says the decree shouldn't have come as a surprise. The Nicaraguan government, after all, has either exiled or jailed nearly all of its opposition figures. But even North Korea has elections. So proposing a blanket ban, says Sandoval Jimenez,
9: breaks with the tradition of even the most autocratic leaders in the world to have that simulation of making citizens participate in elections.
7: Secretary of State Marco Rubio quickly issued a statement saying Ortega's words proved his, quote, cowardice and fear of the Nicaraguan people's will. He added that the U.S. and the international community wouldn't stand by while the Nicaraguan government deepened its repression. Ortega's wife and co-president Rosario Murillo then went on state TV to say Ortega was taken out of context.
10: Elecciones, sí. Pero elecciones propias,
7: Yes, there will be elections, she said, but proper elections based on our sovereignty. Félix Maradiaga, an opposition leader in exile, says the swift reaction by the United States gives him hope that the U.S. may take action.
10: For the first time in a long time, I see that at least the language has changed.
7: The U.S., he says, has suddenly started positioning Nicaragua as a national security challenge. But to John Feely, a former American diplomat who focused on Latin America, this dance is all too familiar. Feely says for decades, Democratic and Republican administrations have been too busy with other things to pay attention to Nicaragua. When Ortega took the presidency for a second time in 2007, the U.S. was dealing with Afghanistan and Iraq. Biden was much more concerned about immigration. And Trump, says Feely, is transactional.
11: Trump says to himself what he always says. What do I get from Nicaragua? And the answer is slim to none, and Slim just left town.
7: Nicaragua, for example, doesn't have the oil or rare earth minerals of Venezuela, and it's not important geographically.
11: It may be that Ortega's superpower is that he's so irrelevant. Sadly, tragically, the Democratic freedom of expression and self-determination of the Nicaraguan people just ain't enough to convince them that the juice is worth the squeeze.
7: To Feely, Nicaragua will continue to be a case of what he calls a creeping infection of dictatorial control. Ida Peralta, NPR News, Mexico City.
0: It's Friday and time for StoryCorps. Today, we remember the bombing at the Summer Olympics in Atlanta 30 years ago. It killed one person and wounded more than 100. Those numbers might have been higher if security guard Richard Jewell had not spotted a suspicious backpack, alerted authorities, and started clearing the area before the bomb exploded. First, he was praised as a hero. Then, Jewell was erroneously singled out as the FBI's prime suspect. His friend, attorney Watson Bryant, helped represent him. At StoryCorps, Watson told his wife how they met.
12: Richard was hired as the mail supply room clerk. His nickname became Radar because he would sort of anticipate what people needed. I'd find a Snickers bar on my desk, and then there would be a can of cold Diet Coke behind my chair. He just liked helping people. And about 8 years later, he got his dream job at the Olympics.
13: When was the first you learned that FBI may have him as a primary suspect?
12: I remember newsboys hawking newspapers with the headline, FBI suspects hero guard may have planted bomb. They all believed he was the one that did it because, you know, he lives with his mother, so that makes him weird.
13: I was sure that he was innocent. But it was every newspaper, every news on the TV.
12: Cameras trained on all their windows. It was a mob for a couple of months until he was no longer a target of their investigation. And then Richard gave his statement.
14: While the government can tell you that I am an innocent man, the government's letter cannot give me back my good name or my reputation.
12: The most devastating thing for him was its effect on his mother.
14: For 88 days, my mother lived a nightmare too. Mom, thanks for standing by me and believing in me. I love you.
12: I don't know that you can ever overcome the stress associated with being the number one villain on earth. I think the immense pressure had a direct effect on his health. He died of a heart attack. He was 44 years old, and he lived his whole life with some people thinking he got away with something, even though he was the hero.
13: Except he never thought of himself as that.
12: And the thing that haunted him always, could I have stopped it earlier? I think Richard would like to be remembered the way that I remember him. A good man that always tried his best to do the right thing. That's what I think.
0: Watson and Nadja Bryant remembering Richard Jewell. Their interview is archived at the Library of Congress. In 2005, Eric Robert Rudolph was convicted of the 1996 bombing in Atlanta's Centennial Olympic Park.
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4: 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Coming up on Marketplace Tech, OpenAI has unintentionally hacked another company when trying to complete a task. 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
19: Live from NPR News in Washington, I'm Dave Mattingly. President Trump's new tariffs on U.S. imports from 60 countries went into effect today. They range from 10% to 12.5% and were enacted on countries the Trump administration accuses of failing to enforce laws against forced labor. Australia is among the countries pushing back. Its trade minister calls the levies unjustified. Some Americans have been detained at the U.S.-Canadian border because of a new policy that seeks to prevent the spread of Ebola. Here's NPR's Rob Stein.
20: State and federal health officials say more than a dozen Americans trying to get home from the Democratic Republic of Congo were held at the Fort Drum Army facility in New York State. All have now been allowed to go home for the remainder of a 21-day monitoring period. The detainments were made under a controversial Trump administration policy designed to keep the Ebola outbreak in Africa from spreading to the U.S. A federal health official says the policy is protecting the public. Critics say the policy is unnecessary, legally questionable, and could backfire. Rob Stein, NPR News.
19: President Trump tells Axios he's seriously considering a restart of major combat operations against Iran. U.S. forces have attacked Iran for 13 straight nights. This is NPR News.
4: Good Friday morning, live from the GBH newsroom in Boston. I'm Tori Bedford. Some local lawmakers say there's a fun problem in Massachusetts, but not everyone agrees that it's a problem at all. GBH's Amanda Keene has the debate from Beacon Hill.
21: I've never had trouble finding it.
22: House Speaker Ron Mariano thinks there's plenty of fun to be found in the Commonwealth, but state senators feel a bit differently. They're making a push to bring back happy hour. Boston area state rep Sam Montano has introduced fun-loving legislation like this in the past, but says right now it's not a priority, telling GBH, quote, would happy hour and later last call be great? Yes, of course. Am I going to put any political capital into getting these

0: If you made a contribution recently, you can make that gift go twice as far thanks to your employer. 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
1: Movement and diseases may change over time. The work to collect and inventory more than 300 historic homes that date back 100 years or more in the town of Brewster has been completed. George Boyd is with the Brewster Historical Commission. He says the inventory includes the historical significance of each building, such as who used to live there, what they did for work, who they married, and their daily lives.
2: Now, whenever someone wants to preserve or tear down a historic home, we have all the basis for analyzing that and hopefully coming up with the correct solution.
1: The inventory is available online at the Massachusetts Historical Commission website. Highs in the low 80s and sun today, clear with lows in the low 60s tonight. It's 71 degrees in Boston. 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
1: This is GBH's Morning Edition. I'm Tori Bedford. F is for friends who do stuff together. U is for you and me. N is for anytime and anywhere at all down here in Massachusetts. GBH politics reporter Adam Riley joins us to discuss. Hi, Adam. Good morning.
4: Hey, Tori.
1: So the Massachusetts Senate is pushing this fun agenda, which aims to encourage and increase the economic benefits of making Massachusetts a more fun place to live and visit. Can you break this down for us?
4: Sure. I think one of the things, the fun agenda, and I think I heard you using air quotes as you spoke. I'm using air quotes right now. You didn't use air quotes?
1: Maybe in my voice I did, but I wasn't trying to.
4: One of the things they're trying to do is kind of capture this moment that we just had with the World Cup and make sure that it goes on forever. So some of the items in the fun agenda, there's the drinking part and the non-drinking part. The drinking part was originally going to include extending last call until 3 a.m.
1: Which was something we had during the World Cup.
4: Right, yeah. With a local option. It wouldn't be mandatory, but cities and towns could do that if they wanted to. Letting bars and restaurants start serving booze at 8 a.m., lifting the ban on happy hour, that would be, again, something with the local option that cities and towns could opt into, and making public drinking districts permanent with a local option, which, as you mentioned, or which, again, is something that we had operative during the World Cup. Then it includes developing a plan to host a so-called Massachusetts Cup, a tournament featuring international teams, capping the resale price of tickets, expanding support for agrotourism, and creating a micro-grant program for performers, artists, and promoters to spur entertainment and nightlife. Whole bunch of stuff in the fun agenda. But yesterday, the Senate voted, and they took out two of the key things. They took out extending last call until 3 a.m., and they took out letting bars and restaurants start serving at 8 a.m.
1: Yeah, the happy hour thing remains on the table, though.
4: Yep.
1: And Wu had, Boston Mayor Michelle Wu, she had wanted to keep last calls and public consumption districts permanent after the World Cup. Healy was in favor of the extended bar hours and
4: happy
1: bringing
4: hour.
1: Back happy hour. Yep. We have a clip, speaking to the Greg Hill Show on WEEI back in June. Healy said that she supports happy hour as one way to get more young people in their 20s and early 30s to have fun and to stay in the city.
5: It's really important that we create spaces for them to hang out and socialize and be, and, you know, different forms of entertainment. And, you know, that's one thing. There are other things you can do to create that. But, you know, I want to build a better vibe for, you know, young people here in the state and young people who want to come here and stay here, hopefully.
1: Let's build a vibe. House Ways and Means Chair Aaron Michaelwitz represents the North End. He told GBH that restaurants in his district don't want happy hour.
6: Many restaurants I know that I've spoken with, and obviously I represent a district that has a lot of them, they feel it's a race to the bottom in terms of that discussion. And so I do think that's why we've had opposition in the past.
1: So happy hour was banned.

0: banned in 1984 to address a huge drunk driving problem in this state.
1: Yeah, this horrible slew of accidents.
0: This always comes up in this discussion. And so much of this fun agenda is really focused on drinking.
1: Yep.
0: And that's the thing that always comes up in this conversation about whether or not Boston is a fun city, is if we have enough drinking opportunities.
1: Can you drink early enough and late enough and cheaply enough?
0: But there are other infrastructure things around this that I think, you know, I maybe you could inform me if this is like part of the bill. But
1: sure.
0: If we wanted to have people working at bars staying out later,
1: right,
0: how are they going to get home if the tea is not extended?
1: Yeah, I think that's a huge issue. And it could be one reason that the 3 p.m. or I keep saying
0: 3
1: that. I'm indicating, you know, when
0: like,
1: I would stop
0: so
1: drinking for the day, it'd be about 3 p.m.
0: 3 p.m. Somewhere. Yeah.
1: Yeah, right. Exactly. I think that might be one reason that the 3 a.m. closing time died.
0: Okay.
1: Yeah.
0: Yeah. I think there are, I think about other little things too. Like I just learned yesterday that there are cities that have a dedicated pedicab, like electronic pedicab system.
1: Oh, that's a very cool option.
0: So
1: that is fun.
0: In Austin,
1: that's just objectively fun.
0: Right. So in Austin, Texas, you can take a pedicab and the person who's taking you is not necessarily dying on the pedicab because it's electric assisted. Those are banned in Massachusetts.
1: Oh, well,
0: so there's all these like little tiny things that I wonder.
1: I would totally back adding that to the fun agenda.
0: Okay, when you are in the Senate, I guess
1: right,
0: you can do that.
1: Right,
0: but
1: now it's worth noting that Aaron Mikowicz, the fact that the number two Democrat in the House, the chair of Ways and Means, says that he's not a fan of the idea of happy hour, that's a strong indication that that's not going to happen in the House and it's not going to be brought back. Now, do we have any sound of Ron Mariano?
0: Yes, we
1: have. House Speaker? He was hilarious talking about this.
0: We have 2 seconds from Ron Mariano. This is, he's skeptical. His response when talking to reporters about finding more fun and making more fun in Massachusetts.
2: I've never had trouble finding it.
0: Hell yeah, dude.
1: Yeah. That's excellent. So he, too, does not seem overly enthused about the fun agenda.
0: No, he's like, if you're not having fun, that's a you problem.
1: Yeah, totally.
0: That's you. I'm me.
1: He also went on to say, I haven't talked to many people about whether or not they hit their fun quotient every night.
0: Mm.
1: So I know, he said, I can go through maybe a handful of people off the top of my head who I know hit the fun quotient every night. So I found his comments hilarious.
0: I do find the agritourism thing really interesting because, you know, people love to go leaf peeping. I love to stay in a cabin with my friends and then we'll go out
1: cider
0: to like a little
1: cider donuts.
0: Yes.
1: Yep.
0: Pumpkin patches, corn mazes. But Massachusetts State Senator Joe Comerford, who represents the Hampshire, Franklin and Worcester districts, she had some words for Jim and Marjorie after they made a joke about corn mazes in their discussion about the fun agenda on BPR. This is a little bit of her in a TikTok video. She addressed them by name and called them the heck out.
3: On your show, you had a little chuckle about corn mazes, which actually missed the point and belittled my interest in investing in what's called agritourism. Now, agritourism may be a new word to you, and East-West misunderstandings happen all the time when I'm, you know, on the road in Boston or at home. So I thought I'd nip this one in the bud and also issue a little invitation to you.
0: So the invitation is for them to come out and enjoy everything.
1: The bounty of Western Massachusetts.
0: Because these local, she wanted to explain, local farms have faced enormous economic headwinds.
1: Yep.
0: Particularly from the
1: in big numbers.
0: Trump administration. So this is how they make their money. And then they're able to grow food for us and clean our water and give food to food pantries and feed people who are hungry throughout the entire state. So she's saying, come check out a corn maze or whatever. I did reach out to Jim Browdy this morning and I said, are you going to go or what? And he's not responded to my request for comment from earlier this morning.
1: You know, they should check it out if they haven't seen it, because it actually was a really impassioned and convincing response. I might have been inclined before I saw that to make fun of agritourism being part of the fun agenda, but she makes a really good
0: case.
1: It's
0: important. Yep. It's incredibly important. GBH politics reporter Adam Riley, you have one more thing. Say it.
1: Well, you and I were talking about, do people leave here because they can't drink enough, or do they leave for other reasons, like not being able to afford a house? And that's a huge question lingering over this debate.
0: All right. We'll have to talk more about that later. That's very important. GBH politics reporter Adam Riley, thank you for joining us.
1: Thank you, Tori.
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0: In the GBH newsroom, I'm Tori Bedford. We've got a nice start to the weekend here with 70 degrees and clear skies in Boston. Looking at the rest of the forecast, here's GBH meteorologist Dave Epstein.
7: The next several days, we'll start with sunshine today. We'll end with sunshine, 80 to 85 tonight. Clear, 50s in the suburbs, 60s in Boston. Saturday, mostly sunny, continued with the dry air and low humidity, 80 to 85. Sunday, upper 70s to low 80s after starting in the 50s, especially in the suburbs. For GBH News, I'm Dave Epstein.
0: 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Newsletter editor Gal Zibberman-Lotan is finding ways to take advantage of the free commuter rail on Friday by exploring stops along the line. This week, she heads to Wellesley.
8: Today we're taking the Worcester Line to Wellesley Square, about a 40-minute ride from South Station. From there, it's a 13-minute walk to the Global Flora Conservatory at Wellesley College. Now, usually this is not something you can just walk into. It's open only to Wellesley students and staff. But every Friday this summer, they're opening their doors to welcome everyone from 9 a.m. until noon. 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It's cool to feel the climate literally change around you as you move through this greenhouse. Once you're done exploring that, you can take a walk in the Wellesley College Botanical Gardens. There's an edible plants garden and lots of shady areas to relax and listen to some birds. 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For GBH News, I'm Gal Zibberman-Lotan.
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0: My AI just hacked you. From American Public Media, this is Marketplace Tech. I'm Megan McCarty-Carino. OpenAI revealed this week that two of its advanced AI models escaped an isolated testing environment, or sandbox. They got onto the internet and went looking for the answers to a benchmarking test they'd been given. The models hacked the security systems of Hugging Face, which hosts open source AI models and has the answers to the evaluation in its production database. Here with more on what this all means is Will Oremus, staff writer at The Atlantic.
1: These systems are trained to basically get the answer right through whatever means they can, right? This is how they work. That's part of what makes them so powerful, because humans don't have to tell them how to get the answer right. The AI systems themselves learn the best way to get the answer right. Well, one of the most reliable ways to get right answers is to cheat. And the fact that they figured out how to cheat on their own is fascinating and a little scary.
0: Yeah, I mean, there seem to be sort of like two parallel concerns. One is this sort of classic alignment problem that, you know, it was given, you know, a set of instructions and it kind of found this, to us, devious way to complete the task. To us, it seems like this is a problem. To the AI model, it's just doing what we told it to do. And there's obviously a massive concern about cybersecurity here.
1: Yeah, the cybersecurity concerns are real. But I've also seen some cynics point out that, you know, every time this happens, the companies also get a little PR boost.
0: They're like,
1: oh, no, we've discovered that our models are way too smart and dangerous. And, you know, and that makes people like, oh, well, maybe I need that model. Like, what, you know, maybe I should be writing my college essay with the model that knows how to, hack into Hugging Face's system.
0: Yeah, of course. I think anytime, you know, there is this warning coming from the labs about, wow, our model is just too powerful. In this case, you know, an actual incident happened. Anthropic took kind of a different approach with its model, which was it said, this is too dangerous and we are going to limit, you know, the access to it. And it started this whole kind of cascade with, the Trump administration executive order resulting finally in, Mythos and Fable being put under export controls, basically a kind of a kill switch. And I wonder how, you know, this revelation from OpenAI will sort of play into that very opaque and kind of very evolving approach from the government.
1: Yeah, I don't know how the executive branch will respond. It's not just PR, right? Like there is a real concern. I mean, these models can be, will be, probably are already being used for state-sponsored cyber attacking projects. I think that you can tell your AI to get the right answers on a test no matter what. Or you can try to train your AI to like get the right answers on a test, but more importantly, don't cheat, you know, and we're going to punish you if we catch you cheating. So it's not that they aren't trying to solve this problem, but it's not a super easy one.
0: That's Will Oremus at The Atlantic. This conversation was part of our Tech Week in Review segment. You can find it on our website, marketplace.org/techbites. Jesus Alvarado produced this episode, and thanks to Nicholas Giong for his production help this week. Gary O'Keefe is our engineer. Daisy Palacios is the supervising producer. Nancy Fargali is the executive producer. I'm Megan McCarty-Carino, and that's Marketplace Tech. This is APM.
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6: Good Friday morning. 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It's going to be a clear and beautiful day today with temps in the low 80s. Coming up after the news at 9, a panel of advisors to the FDA recommends expanding access to three popular peptide therapies. They voted to allow specialized pharmacies to make them despite agency scientists' recommendations against it and criticism that they're unvetted and unregulated. That story next hour here on GBH 89.7.
7: It's Morning Edition from NPR News. I'm Michelle Martin.
8: And I'm A. Martinez. The Justice Department is backtracking under duress. The Trump administration issued subpoenas to New York Times reporters to try to force them to reveal their anonymous sources in a story about President Trump's new Air Force One. The Times accused the White House of trying to intimidate its journalists. On Thursday, federal prosecutors dropped the subpoenas after a judge questioned their actions, judgment, and honesty. NPR's David Folkenflik was in the courtroom.
9: The New York Times story that touched all this off focused on security concerns about the new plane given to Trump by the Qatari government. The Secret Service had urged Trump to take a different plane home from Turkey a few weeks ago. That Friday night, agents came to reporters' home, subpoenas in hand. Times reporter Julian Barnes was watching the movie The Sheep Detectives with his elder son and wife, author Catherine Marsh.
10: At that point, everybody sort of lost interest in the movie because this was way more dramatic than anything going on the screen. And we were kind of a little bit just shocked that this had happened.
9: Typically, prosecutors inform newsroom lawyers when they want to subpoena journalists so they can fight it in court. And with few exceptions, it's supposed to be a last resort in an investigation, not a first step. There is binding legal precedent on that, and it's Justice Department policy, too, even in the Trump years. The Times reported FBI Director Kash Patel personally directed the issuing of subpoenas to find out who had leaked the information. Marsh tells NPR that the knock and the subpoena of her husband weren't the most shocking things. It turned out the government was seeking her phone records, too.
10: You almost feel like you're being treated as like an enemy of the state, and we're just reporters and reporters' families. So to me, this felt like really un-American.
9: The lead prosecutor said the government had made some oversights, but that no bad faith was involved. He also apologized for subpoenaing the phone records of reporters' family members mistakenly, he said. And he defended the subpoenas as legitimate, saying the approval of the acting attorney general overruled journalistic protections. At Thursday's hearing, U.S. District Judge Arun Subramanian said the government had failed to observe legally required safeguards for reporters and misled the court. The subpoenas could not stand, he said. After the hearing wrapped up, Marsh issued her own verdict in a text to NPR. They never should have issued any of these subpoenas in the first place, she said. David Folkenflik, NPR News.
7: David McCraw was also in the courtroom yesterday. He is Senior Vice President and Deputy General Counsel for The Times. Mr. McCraw, thanks so much for joining us this morning.
11: Thank you so much for having me.
7: The judge was unsparing in his criticism of the government's filing. He pointed out errors to which the government admitted. He threatened sanctions. What does it say to you that the judge so sharply criticized the Justice Department's lawyers?
11: I think the judge found exactly what others who looked at it found, and certainly as we saw it, which is there is a process in place that the Justice Department is supposed to follow. And the key to that is that in an investigation, it turns to journalists last. That's the way press freedom gets protected in this country. And it was clear that a lot of steps have been skipped.
7: So after withdrawing its subpoenas, the Justice Department put out a statement that criticized the judge for, quote, blocking the grand jury from receiving core evidence in a national security investigation, unquote. How does the Times respond to that national security argument?
11: We have maintained throughout this two things. One is, the stories we're reporting are important. The public needs to know not just what the government wants to tell the public, but what happens behind the scenes. And we are going to continue doing that. The second part is that the government has a way to do this. There is a process. It's spelled out in the law and it's spelled out in the rules that the DOJ has for itself. Asking the government to follow the rules, asking the government to follow the law is not interfering. It is upholding the rule of law.
7: I want to go back to something that you just mentioned. The judge said that subpoenas for journalists should be seen as a last resort. The Justice Department says the investigation is ongoing. Is it possible the administration could still attempt to compel Times reporters to divulge their sources in the future?
11: They certainly could try. If they follow the steps, they may come back. But What I've found over more than 20 years at the Times, that is extremely rare.
7: Well, you know, it's rare, but New York Times reporters have faced subpoenas before. I mean, during the Bush administration, Judith Miller was detained for more than 80 days when she refused to testify about a source. You know, the Pulitzer Prize winner, James Risen, for years fought a subpoena demanding that he disclose sources to the Obama administration. Do you find something different about this current conflict that the Times had with the Justice Department?
11: The thing I'd point out, Michelle, is how quickly they moved, how little attempt they made to follow the guidelines which were designed to make a subpoena to a reporter a last resort.
7: By they, you mean the Justice Department. By they, you mean the Trump Justice Department.
11: Okay. Yeah, exactly right. And the cases you cite, in each of those cases, it was a long process. The government attempted to follow the rules. The law is not strong enough, though. Let me be honest about this. We need to have stronger laws protecting reporters' right to keep sources confidential. It's an important tool for reporters to have, to be able to rely on sources and tell the public things that the government may not want them to know, things that may make the government uncomfortable.
7: Do you mind if I ask you this? That the Times prevailed this week. I'm imagining that this is still traumatic. I don't know if that's the right word here. It's upsetting. I think nobody, I mean, the Times has a very strong record of, you know, fighting what it considers to be, you know, unwarranted government intrusion into news gathering. I don't think anybody likes being sued. I don't think anybody likes being subpoenaed. I don't think anybody likes being brought before the government to try to force them to do their job in a way that they don't want to do. I'm just, do you mind just sharing, if you wouldn't mind, like what's the impact on something like this?
11: I think it creates a certain amount of resolve, but I agree with you that it's concerning. As happy as we were yesterday about the decision, we also realized it should never have come to that. We shouldn't have had to be there. And I think that the Times feels that it not only needs to protect its own reporters and not only needs to uphold the law in this important area, but also to be there because we know that other news organizations may not have the resources, may not have the inclination, but need the protection. And if we can lead the way on that, we're going to. I think the thing that has really impressed me is that our reporters and our editors have made very clear they are not stopping reporting on the administration, and they're not stopping reporting on whatever problems the plane has.
7: That is David McCraw, the lead newsroom lawyer for the New York Times. Mr. McCraw, thank you so much for joining us.
11: Thank you.
7: This is Morning Edition from NPR News. Our theme music was inspired by BJ Lederman. I'm Michelle Martin.
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6: U.S.-Iran strikes are escalating, sending ripples through global energy markets. Good morning. It's Friday, July 24th. I'm Tori Bedford. This is GBH's Morning Edition. Local leaders and advocates are rallying to protect Haitian and Syrian immigrants with TPS protection set to expire on Monday.
15: I need to let everybody that hiding in the basement, under the bed, wherever, we are with you.
6: And a proposal to promote parties, tourism, and looser drinking laws is getting support from the Massachusetts Senate and pushback from others.
16: Am I going to put any political capital into getting these through when my constituents can't afford health insurance and their rent? No.
6: Red Sox back at Fenway today, hosting the Blue Jays, highs in the low 80s. It's 9:01. 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
17: Live from NPR News in Washington, I'm Janine Herbst. President Trump has imposed new 10% to 12.5% tariffs against 59 countries, plus the European Union, claiming those economies import goods with forced labor. This after the Supreme Court struck down other tariffs earlier this year. The U.S. Trade Representative says it covers countries responsible for 99% of all U.S. imports, but it does exempt energy and some food products. NPR's Daniel Kurtzleben has more.
18: Poll after poll shows that Americans don't like the tariffs and that their approval of the president on the economy has fallen. But whether or not Americans like them, we know the president likes tariffs. He sees them as a way to strong-arm other countries during trade negotiations. And his administration maintains that tariffs will have long-term economic benefits. Now, plenty of economists would dispute that, but all in all, these are a gamble. They're asking voters to weigh a policy they might not like against what might happen in the future.
17: And here's Daniel Kurtzleben reporting. The State Department is seeking more information about the financial dealings of an Iranian business conglomerate tied to the weapons industry. It's offering up to $15 million for information, as NPR's Michelle Kellerman reports.
19: According to the State Department, the Iranian business conglomerate Bejul Pars, or BJP, plays an important role in Iranian missile production and has tried to procure sensitive materials through front companies around the world. The U.S. has already revoked about 100 visas of people linked to these business dealings, and now it has added two more employees to a Rewards for Justice announcement. It's asking Iranians to come forward with information in exchange for up to $15 million or possible relocation to the United States. Two other BJP executives had already been put on the Rewards for Justice wanted list. Michelle Kellerman, NPR News, the State Department.
17: The Justice Department has agreed to drop subpoenas against journalists at the New York Times amid questioning by a federal judge. NPR's David Folkenflik says the issue involved the source of leaks about the new Air Force One jet given to the U.S. by Qatar.
20: U.S. Judge Arun Subramanian fired off a series of questions for which the lead prosecutor in the case, Sean Buckley, had no satisfactory answers. The judge said the government had failed to observe legally required safeguards for reporters and had misled the court. Buckley cited oversights and said no bad faith was involved. He also apologized for subpoenaing the phone records of reporters' family members, calling that a mistake. But Buckley defended the subpoenas as legitimate, saying the approval of the acting attorney general overruled journalistic protections. New York Times lawyer David McCraw tells NPR the federal court stepped up to defend the First Amendment and the rule of law. David Folkenflik, NPR News.
17: U.S. futures contracts are trading in mixed territory at this hour. 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
6: Good Friday morning, live from the GBH newsroom in Boston. I'm Tori Bedford. Several violent incidents in downtown Boston have neighborhood groups raising concerns. The Downtown Boston Neighborhood Association is calling for a stepped-up police presence following the incidents, which include an attack that left a man dead near Boston Common earlier this week. Rishi Shukla is with the association. He says there have been 5 shootings downtown in the past 3 weeks.
21: We can't make laws and we can't enforce laws. And so we absolutely need the help of our partners in law enforcement in terms of increasing their presence around downtown Boston and the Boston Common, Chinatown.
6: The Boston Police Department and Mayor Michelle Wu's office did not respond to requests for comment. Local Haitian immigrants with temporary protected status, or TPS, will become vulnerable to deportation in the days ahead. Last month's Supreme Court ruling allowed the Trump administration to end TPS for those Haitian immigrants and certain Syrian immigrants as well. Advocates held a rally outside Boston City Hall yesterday urging Congress to preserve the program. Among those on hand was Andrew Tauber, a lawyer who argued in favor of TPS at the Supreme Court.
22: I wish, as a lawyer who has been litigating this case, that I could offer realistic hope that something will happen in the next few weeks, but that's simply not the case, unfortunately.
6: Tauber says all TPS holders from Haiti or Syria should consult an immigration attorney as soon as possible. The mother of actors Ben and Casey Affleck has died. She was 83. According to an obituary, Christopher Ann Affleck, who is known as Chris, died in her sleep last month after being diagnosed with pancreatic cancer in December. Chris Affleck was born in New York and spent years working as a teacher in Cambridge, Massachusetts. She retired from teaching in 2008. She's survived by her two sons and five grandchildren. The town of Natick began dismantling its iconic dam this week. The structure on the Charles River has been in disrepair for years. After extensive local meetings and community outreach, the decision was made to destroy it instead of taking steps towards preservation. But it's been a polarizing process for residents, with some arguing the nearly 100-year-old dam should stay in place. 12-year-old Jordan Kasevich went with her dad to watch the bulldozers start their work yesterday morning. She says she understands both sides.
0: If the dam breaks and it floods, it could, like, ruin people's houses and stuff, and that's kind of scary, too. And that won't be good. And especially if that happens, like, in like, the middle of winter with all the snow, I feel like that would be kind of bad. So I feel like they have a good reason for taking it down, but the waterfall did look pretty.
6: Once the dam comes down, the Charles River will return to its natural course and flow freely for the first time in close to a century. Red Sox back at Fenway tonight, hosting the Blue Jays for a three-game series starting at 7. Clear skies and sunny. Here's GBH meteorologist Dave Epstein with the forecast.
1: Nighttime temperatures will actually be a little cooler than average over the next several days with low humidity in place. Temperatures during the day will go quite warm, 80 to 85 this afternoon with abundant sunshine, clear tonight, 50s in the suburbs, low to mid-60s in Boston. On Saturday, sunshine again, 80 to 85. Sunday will start in the 50s in the suburbs, 60s in Boston, and we'll get to the upper 70s to low 80s. Monday, more of the same, 80 to 85 in the afternoon, maybe some showers arriving later Tuesday. For GBH News, I'm Dave Epstein.
6: It's 73 degrees in Boston. 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
8: It's Morning Edition from NPR News. I'm Amy Martinez in Los Angeles, California.
7: And I'm Michelle Martin in Washington, D.C. Good morning. We're almost 2 weeks into renewed fighting in the Middle East that many hoped would start to wind down, but it keeps escalating.
8: Yeah, there have been new U.S. strikes on Iran, and Iran continues to target American bases in the Gulf and Jordan. In a few minutes, we'll speak with former national security official John Finer about how Iran-backed Houthis in Yemen are further complicating the war. But first, a closer look at how the conflict is affecting energy prices.
7: NPR's Hadil Alshalchi has been following all this from Istanbul, and she's with us now. Good morning, Hadil.
23: Good morning.
7: So let's start with oil prices. They jumped significantly yesterday.
23: That's right. So Brent crude oil, which is the international standard, jumped over 6% to $100 a barrel. That's the highest it's been since May. It went down this morning when markets opened, back down to under $90. So yesterday's jump came after the Iran-backed Yemeni Houthis attacked two Saudi oil tankers trying to cross the Red Sea. The Houthis got involved in the war earlier this week, said it was in retaliation for a siege that Saudi Arabia placed on Yemen and for Saudi attacks on the capital's international airport. Now, the rebel group has threatened to blockade the Bab el-Mandeb Strait, which connects the Red Sea to the Gulf of Aden and the Indian Ocean, to Saudi vessels. Besides the Strait of Hormuz, Bab el-Mandeb is another choke point that companies use to transport oil and fuel.
7: Where is the fighting right now?
23: So the U.S. said last night that it completed a 13th round of strikes in Iran. They attacked military command centers, drone storage facilities, coastal surveillance sites, they said. U.S. Central Command also said that it redirected 12 commercial vessels to prevent ships from entering or leaving Iranian ports. Iranian state media said that there were explosions in the southwest of the country. That's where some of the most sensitive military and maritime areas are. Iran retaliated with its own attacks on U.S. bases. There were sirens heard in Bahrain and Kuwait. And then we also know that Kurdish media close to the regional government posted video from Erbil in the Kurdistan region of Iraq of a drone in flames after being shot down. Erbil's international airport said it closed briefly, but now it's reopened to traffic. And the fighting has led to some foreign missions to reduce their diplomatic footprints in Iran. The British embassy, for example, says it's continuing to operate remotely, and they've told British citizens who are still in Iran to leave.
7: So meanwhile, the U.S. and Saudi Arabia signed an agreement that would allow U.S. companies to build and run nuclear power plants on Saudi soil. Almost immediately, though, there was this new wrinkle. So tell us about the deal and then tell us what happened.
23: So yesterday, just hours after the deal was signed, President Trump posted on Truth Social that Saudi Arabia would first need to join the Abraham Accords. Now, those are a series of U.S. brokered agreements. They were first signed in 2020, where Arab countries have to normalize diplomatic or agree to normalize diplomatic relations with Israel. But in the agreement, there is no mention of the Abraham Accords. And Saudi Arabia has refused normalization in the past. And so far, we haven't heard from the Saudis officially yet. I'll remind you that the agreement that they signed allows Saudi Arabia to build nuclear power plants using U.S. technology. But the agreement doesn't include what's known as the gold standard. There are provisions that would prohibit Saudi Arabia from enriching uranium and reprocessing nuclear fuel. And it also doesn't require them to adopt these terms that would lead to more international inspections.
7: That is NPR's Halil Elshalchi in Istanbul. Halil, thank you.
23: You're very welcome.
8: Let's discuss the situation in the Middle East with John Feiner. He was Deputy National Security Advisor in the Biden administration. John, you were in the government the last time the Houthis attacked shipping in the Red Sea. How challenging was it to stop them?
2: This is an extremely difficult problem, in large part because the Houthis, in this balance of which side feels more pain when two sides decide to start to fight each other, seems very willing to accept being bombed to try to achieve their objectives. So we attacked the Houthis when they went after commercial shipping lanes, when they attacked Israel in the aftermath of October 7th. And to be honest, while we felt those attacks were well-deserved given their attacks on the global economy, they were never particularly effective in deterring the Houthis from going after shipping lanes. And that is a problem, given that the Strait of Hormuz is now effectively closed. The only other major avenue for getting energy products out of the Middle East is through the Bab al-Mandeb, which is what the Houthis are now saying they are going to attack if Saudi Arabia tries to export its products.
8: Considering the Houthis have a long-running dispute with Saudi Arabia, does that make their latest attacks in the Red Sea a separate matter, a different matter from the U.S. war with Iran?
2: Well, it's hard to consider it totally unrelated. The Houthis are very much an Iranian proxy. Iran provided them resources and technology to build up their military capabilities. But it's also clear that compared to other Iranian proxies like Hamas and like Hezbollah, they have less ability to control the Houthis. And so the Houthis do make their own decisions based on local factors, in this case, rising tensions with Saudi Arabia. So I would consider it related, but not totally under the control of any side.
8: So less ability to control Iran with the Houthis, but how much control does it have? Does it have any?
2: The way I would describe it is they have influence. They provided the Houthis with resources. They maintain a close relationship, but they cannot turn them on and off like a light switch.
8: Now, I'm wondering, when it comes to military action anywhere in the world, how much does an administration factor in the cost of things, for at least in your experience?
2: Well, in a normal time, when you're making a decision about going to war or escalating a conflict, as the administration currently seems to be contemplating, you would bring experts around the table to discuss all manner of implications of that decision. Regional experts who would talk about the impact on regional stability in the Middle East. Energy market experts to talk to you about how energy markets might be affected in the United States and in countries around the world. That does not seem to be the way this administration makes decisions. There is a dearth of expertise involved in the process. And it does make you wonder when the president goes out and says, well, you know, nobody ever raised the possibility that the Strait of Hormuz would be closed or that energy markets would be impacted in this way. Whether that's because those experts are not involved in the conversation. And one thing that does make me nervous, this administration does seem buffeted between criticism when they do a deal, that the deal's terms aren't very good, and then energy market impacts when they escalate, because the energy markets are concerned about more war. As we head into a Friday afternoon later today, when the markets will be closed for a couple days, that has been in the past a time when this administration has escalated militarily.
8: Let's turn now to the nuclear deal between the U.S. and Saudi Arabia. What do you make of Trump's social media post making the deal conditional on Saudi's normalizing relations with Israel?
2: Well, this is a classic way in which this administration goes about negotiating. They announce an agreement with Saudi Arabia that says nothing about the Abraham Accords or normalization of Saudi Arabia's relations with Israel. Also says basically nothing about any safeguards that will be put on any transfer of U.S. technology on enrichment or other things to Saudi Arabia. That gets criticized by people who analyze the details more than the president seems to. When the president sees that criticism, he then just comes out and announces different terms from what has been announced previously by the administration and tries to kind of overcorrect the public record, it's quite clear that what the president has said was not necessarily a facet of the actual agreement that's been made. And so where this leaves us is this may never be implemented, or they may have to go back to the negotiating table.
8: John, the New York Times, citing unnamed Iraqi and Iranian officials, reports that Iran rejected a U.S. ceasefire proposal delivered by Iraq's prime minister. So, John, do you think negotiators can make progress toward a ceasefire through back channels, even while Trump threatens to publicly escalate this war?
2: Look, I think at some point that is the way that this conflict is ultimately going to end. There are going to have to be go-betweens. The Pakistanis have played this role. The Qataris have played this role. Certainly the Iraqis maintain close relations with both Iran and the United States, who are interested parties who want this war to end and who ultimately will go back and forth and try to get the two sides to de-escalate. It does not surprise me at all that Iraq, which runs the risk of really being negatively affected if the war expands, wants this over and is trying to bring that about.
8: That is John Finer, former U.S. Deputy National Security Advisor. He also co-hosts the podcast, The Long Game. John, thanks.
2: Thank you.
7: Advisors to the Food and Drug Administration are supporting peptide therapies, experimental drugs which are in high demand online for athletic performance, longevity, and more. An expert panel meets for a second day today. NPR's Will Stone reports.
4: In a series of narrow votes, the panel recommended the FDA lift the current restrictions so that specialized pharmacies in the U.S. can legally make these compounds. There's BPC-157, TB-500, MOTC. None of these have undergone large-scale trials in humans, and they are not approved drugs. But Health Secretary Robert F. Kennedy Jr., whose agency oversees the FDA, has publicly endorsed opening up access. The peptide industry, from compounding pharmacies to large telehealth companies, made their case during hours of public comment. Their argument hinges on the perils of the unregulated marketplace, that many Americans are now injecting themselves with unvetted substances sourced from overseas.
5: We are not here advocating for the Wild West.
4: That's Brigham Bueller, who runs a telehealth company called Ways to Well that markets hormone optimization and peptides.
5: What we are advocating for is to slow down or shut down the gray and black market and to allow patients to have a safe and effective manufacturing process with the proper checks and balances.
4: Meanwhile, the FDA's own scientists recommended against unwinding the restrictions on any of the peptides. They said it was hard to even characterize the compounds. Some had no published studies in humans, and there were safety concerns, like the potential to encourage cancer growth or trigger a massive immune response. Dr. Elizabeth Ribello is an anesthesiologist at the University of Texas MD Anderson Cancer Center and one of those on the panel who repeatedly voted no.
9: And I'm concerned that we're responding to a market-induced demand rather than a decision based in solid science.
4: But Ribello was ultimately in the minority. The panel itself was under scrutiny. Many of the new members who voted favorably have ties to the peptide industry, though a spokesperson for the Department of Health and Human Services said they were vetted for conflicts. The panel meets again today to look at three other peptide therapies. The FDA doesn't have to follow their recommendations, but typically it does. Will Stone, NPR News.

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6: Good Friday morning and welcome to GBH's Morning Edition. I'm Tori Bedford in for Mark Herz. Thanks for being with us. Looking at what's happening around town and beyond this weekend, Commonwealth Shakespeare returns for their 30th Shakespeare on the Common this year, A Midsummer Night's Dream. The show turns the Parkman Bandstand into a neon-lit festival escape. It runs through August 9th and, as always, it's free. Newport Folk Festival is this weekend. The three-day music festival includes performances from Cat Power, Brandi Carlile, The Lumineers, and Ms. Lauryn Hill. And the annual Puerto Rican Festival of Massachusetts returns this weekend. It's 2 days and will be held at Franklin Park, featuring food, local artists, rides, and live music, ending with a parade on Sunday. 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
0: This is Morning Edition from NPR News. I'm Michelle Martin.
8: And I'm A. Martinez. Ukrainians fear that if Russia is successful in its campaign to take over the country, that Ukrainian culture will be eliminated. Dalia Stasevska was raised in Finland, but her Ukrainian father and grandmother taught her about their heritage and their music. Stasevska grew up to become one of the hottest names in the world of conducting. She's currently the principal guest conductor of the BBC Symphony Orchestra. And during her rise, she noticed something.
9: The absence of Ukrainian classical music on the concert stages, and also how little there was recorded music by Ukrainian composers. So I really thought that we need to change this.
8: Stasevska's new album is called Ukrainian Mixtape. It features the works of four Ukrainian composers seldom heard in the West.

0: This one's from the 1950s by composer Boris Yatoshensky. Stasevska says that even Ukrainians don't know some of this music.
1: And of course, this is all due to the extremely tragic Ukrainian history, 350 years under Russian imperialism, where they systematically tried to destroy Ukrainian culture. So all the composers on this album also, they were not supported, they were not professionally published, so they didn't really have a chance to be known. So I thought, why don't I make a small window introduction into a larger world to really find hits only, if I can say like that, short pieces that would have that immediate appeal to you, that would show really wide range of music. You can playlist them and share with friends. So I think that this works like a stepping stone. And when we get people excited, their interest will grow and then this journey can continue. And maybe the next album that I will make, it will be even larger.
0: The album starts with a very rousing piece, a call to action almost, very cinematic. So let's hear Lev Kolodub's Solemn Overture.

0: So Dalia, I hope you take this in the way that I mean it as a compliment, but that sounded a little like maybe a John Williams Star Wars themed kind of grand entrance.
1: I completely agree.
0: Okay.
1: I completely agree. When I saw this music on the paper, and this, by the way, is premiere recording of it, I thought that, wow, it's so cinematic and so,
0: yeah.
1: Even the ending of the piece, it could be ending of any Hollywood movie, you know. It really blew my mind. And of course, when I heard it for the first time in rehearsals, everybody was just like, wow, why haven't we heard about this piece? You know, it makes such a tremendous opener to any concert or a finishing piece.

0: Now, how did you choose which composers to include?
1: It took me over a year to put these five pieces together. I have great friends and partners in the city of Lviv, INSO Lviv Orchestra, and they put me together with one musicologist. Now I have to again underline that most of the Ukrainian composers were not professionally published, so it might take sometimes even like half a year to find where the music is. It might be with the family, it might be at some philharmony, or it might be abroad somewhere. So there was a lot of research done. And then when I listened and looked through many pieces, somehow I started to realize what kind of styles I wanted. So I have like slow pieces with more depth and lighter ones.
0: Why do you think they were in some ways neglected in the West? Or maybe were they even maybe neglected in Ukraine as well?
1: Well, they couldn't get out. They were not promoted. So many of Ukrainian composers died in prisons, or then they were in prison for 20 years. And, you know, the person who came out of prison was not human anymore. There's a lot of horrible stories. For example, Mykola Lysenko with Taras Bulba on this recording, he never heard his opera fully performed because he stood by the idea that this is Ukrainian opera, this is a Ukrainian story, and it has to be performed in Ukrainian language, and the Russian imperialism forbid it.

0: after Ukrainian independence in 91, there were so many problems coming out of this 350 years of occupation. If you just like stop and think about it, you know, when you are 350 years told that you are not a real nation, that you are just some village people, you are nothing, there is no Ukrainian culture, and now it's finally allowed. It takes time, and we can be all part of that, you know, helping them. I hope that this recording is a part of that, that the Ukrainians can stand even taller and giving them voice and giving them spotlight and limelight that they really deserve.
1: That is Dalia Stasevska. She is the principal guest conductor of the BBC Symphony Orchestra. Her new album is called Ukrainian Mixtape. Dalia, thank you.
0: Thank you so much.

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6: Live from NPR News in Washington, I'm Dave Mattingly. President Trump's new tariffs went into effect today on imports from 59 countries and the European Union. They're the U.S.'s largest trading partners. The tariffs were enacted on those accused by the Trump administration of failing to enforce laws against forced labor. These latest tariffs range from 10% to 12.5%. NPR's Se-Woon Gong reports on what the levies mean for South Korea and Japan.
7: The new tariff scheme means a slight increase for taxes on South Korean imports and a continuation of current level for Japanese imports. The rate is still below the 15% rate that the two countries negotiated with President Trump last year in return for pledging to invest hundreds of billions of dollars in the U.S. South Korea and Japan, however, are holding their breath for what will come next. They said any additional tariffs shouldn't result in a total rate higher than 15%. The two countries are among 16 economies under another U.S. trade investigation on charges of overproduction. Se-Woon Gong, NPR News, Seoul.
6: President Trump is threatening to ramp up the war with Iran. He tells Axios he's seriously considering a restart of major combat operations. President says that may include what he calls a massive attack, bigger than ever before. This is NPR News from Washington.
4: Good morning. Live from the GBH newsroom in Boston, I'm Tori Bedford. All nine House members of the state's congressional delegation voted in favor of a resolution directing President Trump to end the war with Iran. It's the second war powers resolution to pass the U.S. House in recent weeks. It now goes to the Senate, where the earlier one failed. The resolutions are non-binding, prompting criticism that they're purely symbolic. Congressman Richard Neal of Springfield says that even if they have no impact on Trump's decision making, the resolutions still matter.
8: I'm not naive as to whether or not he's going to acknowledge what happened, but I do think it will continue to build support across the country for congressional review. The war is extraordinarily unpopular across the country.
4: The resolution comes after four U.S. soldiers were killed in the Middle East this past weekend. The state Senate is pushing a fun agenda in its pending economic development bill. It would bring back happy hour and preserve later last calls at bars that were put in place for big summer events like the World Cup. But enthusiasm for the fun agenda is lacking in the Massachusetts House, where Speaker Ron Mariano has said he doesn't think it has the votes to pass. House Ways and Means Chair Aaron Michaelwitz represents the North End and says restaurants in his district don't want happy hour.
9: Many restaurants I know

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1: That documents life on Cape Cod over the past 100 years. Highs in the low 80s and sunny today. Right now it's 73 degrees in Boston. 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
2: 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And from the estate of Joan B. Kroc, whose bequest serves as an enduring investment in the future of public radio and seeks to help NPR produce programming that meets the highest standards of public service in journalism and cultural expression.
3: This is Morning Edition from NPR News. I'm A. Martinez in Los Angeles, California.
4: And I'm Michelle Martin in Washington, D.C. Good morning. In a week when President Trump witnessed the dignified transfer of the remains of four soldiers, the president was posting on social media. He compared their deaths and those of the other 14 troops killed in this war to the losses suffered in previous conflicts.
3: Everything from Trump's own operation in Venezuela with no fatalities to Vietnam, where 58,000 troops were killed or went missing. But the war with Iran has now led to more deaths for American troops than during the entire 4 years of the Biden administration. 16 troops died then, including 13 killed during the withdrawal from Afghanistan.
4: But we wanted to hear more about how military families are thinking about all this. So we called Steve Walsh, who covers the military and veterans at member station WHRO in Norfolk, Virginia, which is home to the largest naval station in the world. Good morning, Steve.
5: Morning, Michelle.
4: So what have you seen and heard in the last couple of weeks in Norfolk?
5: You know, we've seen a lot of ships deploying since the beginning of the Trump administration. Not only the buildup for the war in Iran, a number of Navy ships were sent to the area around Venezuela and have remained down there. I was recently at the homecoming for the USS Fort Lauderdale. The ship carries sailors and Marines. They left in August and spent more than 11 months in the Caribbean. They were extended several times, the last time to help with the earthquake relief in Venezuela. Andrea Brewer of Tennessee was waiting for her son Thomas Jones, an electronic technician, on board the ship.
6: You can't help when you're a mom to worry. I'm going to worry. You know, I was worried where there'd be aftershocks or anything like that. But I truly did feel like he was in good hands and they were going to keep him safe.
4: So what else have service members and their families been talking to you about?
5: Well, opinions in the military vary as widely as they do in the rest of the country, but you do get a sense of the weariness around the pace of deployment. I talked with Stephanie Pino, who was waiting for her wife, Lieutenant Marine Marcon Medea, a supply officer on board the USS Fort Lauderdale. Pino says she's struggled with her wife being gone for nearly a year.
7: Sometimes it's really difficult. Sometimes you just can cry. And, you know, she's doing something really important, and, you know, that's the important thing. It's her job.
4: You've also been reporting on the troops and families who were evacuated from Bahrain and other U.S. bases in the region at the beginning of the Iran war. What's happening with them?
5: So we're reaching out to sailors and spouses. Hundreds of sailors and their families came through Norfolk and Fort Lauderdale, where CENTCOM is headquartered. Many were rushed out of the U.S. bases in the region with only a backpack, leaving everything else behind. The Navy says they have not worked out a permanent solution for many of them. One woman I talked to says she and her husband are on their seventh hotel room. And now, with the fighting escalating again, they don't expect to return to Bahrain anytime soon.
4: That is Steve Walsh with WHRO in Norfolk. Steve, thank you.
5: Thanks, Michelle.
3: For more on the stresses military families are facing, we've called Bessa Pincotti. She is CEO of the National Military Family Association. Bessa, so with the war in Iran really showing no signs of ending, what are you hearing from your members at this time?
8: That they're under additional stress. And I know that's not surprising, but just to paint a picture for you, even before this crisis, many military families are already under heavy pressure. They're moving every 2 to 3 years, so they're not anywhere near those support systems that we all have. So add on things like financial stress, with 25% of military families experiencing food insecurity. Now a war. And so what you're seeing on the news is their life. And it's just exacerbated. It's very stressful and it just continues to get harder.
3: So what keeps these families resilient?
8: They're resilient because they have to be. And they definitely would love to not have to be resilient, as you can imagine. But it is part of being a military family, just knowing

0: that it's ups and it's downs. It's very unpredictable. And so you learn to cope with that in a lot of different ways.
1: Now, as stressful as all of this is for the spouses, for the family of deployed military, is there an understanding at all that this is kind of part of the deal when someone signs up for active duty?
0: Well, the service member signs up, but it's the family that's serving alongside them. So it is part of the deal, but it's not always what a family understood. And it's certainly not what kids are signing up for. But they do love this country and they love their service member. And military families, they serve with pride, but it's not something that they necessarily chose. And they certainly don't choose the ups and downs of the news cycle, but they do live with it.
1: You mentioned kids. How much does war affect a child's daily life if, say, they have a parent or a sibling in the service?
0: A lot of military kids feel invisible because you see a service member in uniform and you can tell what they are and what they're going through. But military families are serving and they look just like everyone else around them, just like other kids in their classroom. Right now, we're welcoming hundreds of military kids at summer camps around the country. And what they tell us is that this camp is a break for them. They get to be around kids who understand what they're going through, kids who understand what a deployment means. And that's not what it's like in everyday life.
1: What does it do to a kid to not see their mom or dad, maybe for months, maybe even a year? I mean, considering how some deployments last.
0: The stress is heavy, but as you mentioned, military kids and families are resilient, so they make it work. But it is stressful, even when a family member comes back, as much as you've missed them, it's also a lot of in and out and a lot of changes in your family dynamic. And so kids deal with it in a lot of different ways, just like all of us deal with our stress in different ways. A lot of them get into school, they get into sports, and really they lean on each other because it can be very isolating when those around you don't necessarily understand what you're going through.
1: Mentioned, Bessa, you're with the National Military Family Association. What kind of services do you offer?
0: We have camps for military kids. We also have a virtual option for kids, and it's about what we were talking about, making sure that kids are connected to other kids who get it. We have support for military families, specifically spouses, with their careers and their education because of that financial stress that so many families are going through. But one of the most important things we do and we've been doing since 1969 is advocating for families on Capitol Hill, which is more and more important the more that things are happening around the world that affect our families.
1: If someone is listening, Bessa, and feels compelled to want to pitch in and help, what can they do?
0: Reach out to us. Reach out to the National Military Family Association. You can also reach out to local nonprofits in your community who do more direct services for families who are dealing with things at that very moment. The resilience of military families is remarkable, but it should never be mistaken for unlimited capacity to absorb more.
1: That is Bessa Pinkatti of the National Military Family Association. Bessa, thanks.
0: Thank you.

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4: And the Boston Speakers Series, announcing its upcoming season at Symphony Hall for 7 evenings featuring Pete Buttigieg, former UK Prime Minister Boris Johnson, financial journalist Andrew Ross Sorkin, and former NASA head Charles Bolden. bostonspeakers.org.
5: Good morning. Live from the GBH Radio Newsroom in Boston, I'm Tori Bedford. The chair of the state's Democratic Party was arrested last month for driving under the influence of alcohol. According to court documents, 54-year-old Steve Kerrigan was pulled over in Southboro just after midnight on June 13th after a police officer noticed him driving between lanes. He then failed a breathalyzer test, with the test showing a 0.089 blood alcohol content above the 0.08 legal limit. Kerrigan pleaded no contest and had his license suspended for 45 days. In a statement, he said, quote, "I regret and take full responsibility for my actions." This is GBH.
6: Here's your Growing Wisdom Minute for Friday, the 24th of July. Let's talk carbon dioxide. Yes, carbon dioxide, that thing that humans have been spewing into the atmosphere since the Industrial Revolution. It is also a natural component of the atmosphere. Pre-industrial baseline was around 280 parts per million. Our current global average, around 431 parts per million, continues to go up. A couple of interesting things. One is that it does not go up month to month to month to month. It actually goes down in the summer. Why does it go down? CO2 gets taken up by all the plants. Most of the northern hemisphere contains most of the plants. So in the northern hemisphere, when it's warm, all the plants are up. They're taking up some of that CO2. So if you look at a chart of CO2, it is certainly up year over year. But within a year, interestingly, it actually starts going down in the spring, and then will start going back up in the fall once the leaves come off the trees. For GBH News, I'm Dave Epstein.
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5: This is GBH's Morning Edition. I'm Tori Bedford. Cape Cod may be a go-to vacation destination, but it's also a place where year-round residents struggle to get by. Our colleagues at CAI reported on hidden poverty on the Cape and Islands 20 years ago in an extraordinary reporting project called Two Cape Cods. This week, they've been looking back at what, if anything, has changed. One key challenge, transportation. Reporter John Basile has our story from Hyannis.
8: 20 years ago, when CAI began looking at the wealth gap on Cape Cod, one issue that came up was access to public transportation for those without the means or the ability to get around in their own car. We met Bill Worthington from Truro, who was dealing with a health issue that kept him from driving. With bus service to the Outer Cape sketchy at that time, he had to develop a patchwork of rides from friends, hitchhiking, and bus transportation to get around to places like Hyannis.
9: So it isn't a good way to get to go shopping, for instance, or something like that, because there isn't a kind of frequency that makes it easy.
8: So what has changed, and who's on the bus today? I took a ride to find out. It was a warm summer day, but the bus was clean, air-conditioned. It wasn't crowded when I got on about noon, maybe 8 passengers. And the bus driver seemed to know most of them by name. First, I spoke with Georgina Cormier of Hyannis, who uses the bus on a daily basis.
10: It's been pretty reliable when I've taken it. Usually it was from Star Market on West Main Street to North Street. And it's always been reliable.
8: Getting around on the Cape in a car isn't always feasible for people with disabilities, people in rural areas, or folks who just can't afford it. John Kennedy is the administrator of the Cape Cod Regional Transit Authority, which runs the fixed route service, as well as the Smart Dart on-demand ride service.
11: We have fixed route service through all 15 towns, and every single bus, every single trip is free. That is a major improvement to service.
8: One of the groups who rely on the Cape's transportation system each summer are the 5,000 seasonal workers from various countries. They come here on J-1 visas, which allow them to work temporarily. Many of them take to the streets on bikes or electric scooters, but the Cape's roads can be dangerous. While riding the bus, I spoke to one young woman, Gulnar, from Kazakhstan, who knows it's safer and less expensive to take public transit.
12: Yeah, I was very shocked when I first time entered the bus and people said that it's free. It was so good for us, especially students, and when they had limited budget, it's very cool, I think.
8: And while she has one summer job, she uses the bus to look for a second job.
12: I work at Yarmouth, and I need to, like, for searching job, it's a very common location, it's Hyannis. To get Hyannis, I'll use these buses.
8: One woman who has lived on the Cape for 11 years and rides the RTA bus often was reluctant to talk to me at first. But after the driver lowered a ramp so that she could wheel her cart carrying a couple of bags aboard, she turned out to be a keen observer of how public transportation works on the Cape.
13: And when the one bus which goes from Hyannis to Orleans and Orleans to Hyannis, and there's only one bus that goes through. And if you miss that bus, you would have to wait another hour.
8: So that's who's on the bus. It's a mix of people using public transit to get to work, to doctor's appointments, to shopping. In other words, everyday activities. Public transportation is more robust and accessible than it used to be. But even with more people riding, it's still undervalued and underutilized. I'm John Basile.
5: Transportation is only one aspect of the wealth gap that divides Cape Cod. 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That's at 2 p.m. tomorrow right here on GBH 89.7.
14: Four more U.S. service members are killed in the Iran war. On the next Friday News Roundup, the House passes a $1 trillion defense bill as cracks in support for the war grow wider. Plus, dangerous overcrowding in ICE detention centers, cyclospora and measles cases rise, and OpenAI says its AI models went rogue. The week's news next time on 1A.
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18: From Marketplace in Washington, I'm Kimberly Adams. A new survey says that most Americans are retiring earlier than they want to. Retirement company TIAA and polling firm Ipsos surveyed workers and retirees and found that, on average, workers think they'll retire at around 62. The average age at which people actually left the workforce is closer to 57, and most of them said they wished they'd saved more or sooner. Marketplace's Kaylee Wells explains why
16: there are so many reluctant retirees.
19: The most common reason for early retirement isn't the worker at all, says Teresa Ghilarducci. She's an economics professor at the New School.
20: They are retired because their employer forces them out.
19: In favor of a younger, maybe cheaper employee.
20: Or they're laid off.
19: Ghilarducci says that's what forced her mom to retire at 72 before she was ready. The other common reason?
20: Their own health or their spouse's health forces them to have to leave the labor market to take care of themselves or somebody else.
19: The grim reality, she says, is that retiring early is hard, partly because life is more expensive these days, and
21: life expectancies have gotten much, much longer.
19: David Deming, founder of Deming Financial Services Corp., says he used to plan for his clients through age 95. Now he pushes it to 100 or even later.
21: The bottom line is your money has to work longer.
19: So Deming, who at 79 is still serving clients, recommends working longer. But Craig Copeland, director of wealth benefits research at Employee Benefit Research Institute, says the data just isn't showing that people are doing that.
22: You know, you can't predict your health. You can't predict that the organization is going to stay going because there's a dynamic economy. So people are going to be churning.
19: So Copeland's recommendation,
22: people should be thinking about this
19: and planning for potential health problems or layoffs, so there's enough money in the bank to handle an unexpected early retirement. I'm Kaylee Wells for Marketplace.
16: A new batch of tariffs went into effect overnight. They cover pretty much everything that gets imported into the United States. The Trump administration says these new duties were imposed to curb forced labor. The White House is trying to rebuild the tariff wall torn down by a Supreme Court ruling earlier this year. Marketplace's Nancy Marshall-Genzer reports.
23: These latest tariffs will range from 10 to 12.5%, and they'll be imposed on 60 of our trading partners. The Trump administration says these new levies cover around 99% of all U.S. imports, but some products will be exempted. For example, things that aren't really produced in the U.S., like instant coffee. Oil and natural gas are also exempted. The tariffs taking effect today will replace a 10% global import tax that expired overnight. It was put in place after that Supreme Court ruling that struck down President Trump's blanket tariffs earlier this year. More tariffs are on the way. They're aimed at countries the U.S. says overproduce, selling certain products at prices so low that U.S. producers can't compete. This investigation covers 16 U.S. trading partners, including China. I'm Nancy Marshall-Genzer for Marketplace.
16: Countries affected by this latest round are calling the tariffs unjustified, extremely disappointing, and harmful to trade. Let's do the numbers. The Dow is up 81 points. That's about 0.2%. The S&P 500 is down 0.1%, and the NASDAQ is down 1%. Marketplace Morning Report is supported by Schwab. 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Over the past 2 weeks, we've gotten a slew of new data that gives us a sense of how the economy is doing through the lens of some of America's biggest businesses. We're in an earnings season when many publicly traded companies are reporting their second quarter earnings. For a roundup and some big takeaways, we're joined by Sam Stovall, Chief Investment Strategist at CFRA Research. Good morning, Sam.
24: Good morning, Kimberly.
16: Looking at the past 2 weeks of earnings reports, what really jumped out to you?
24: Well, what jumped out to me was, A, the fact that the bar was already set fairly high with a 21% year-on-year increase expected for the S&P 500. And now the numbers look as if they're going to be above a 30% year-on-year rise. And that's not just for the second quarter, but we have also seen six sectors post better than expected results and upward revisions to full year 2026 and 2027 estimates. But at the same time, I sort of get the sense that investors are worried that a lot of tech companies are acting like overly confident poker players who are upping the ante on their cap expenditures in anticipation of a winning hand.
16: Let's talk about some of those tech companies, because we have seen some AI tech stock sell-offs, and we did get earnings from Google and Tesla, which both saw their stocks fall after earnings reports this week. Can you talk more about how investors are viewing tech companies in particular?
24: Yes. First off, they have very high expectations for tech. The sector itself is expected to post a 62% year-on-year increase in corporate profits. And in particular, the darling of the group, the semiconductors, are expected to post a 140% rise in earnings. So with the bar being set so high, I can't help but think of that old Milwaukee beer tagline that said, "It doesn't get any better than this." And so with investors being anticipators, they're now wondering if we're on the leeward side of this earnings mountain, or if there are headwinds that we really have to start to include when we make our price expectations.
16: What about some of the more consumer-facing companies? What have we heard from them so far this earnings season?
24: Well, so far we've been hearing that higher oil prices combined with interest rates that have been on the rise, not just Fed funds possibilities, but also for the 2-year and the 10-year note, that has caused investor or consumer confidence and therefore consumer spending to be put under the microscope. But I always like to say that consumers stop spending only when the banks stop lending.
16: Sam Stovall is Chief Investment Strategist at CFRA Research. Thank you.
24: My pleasure.
16: In Washington, I'm Kimberly Adams with the Marketplace Morning Report. 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
14: The death toll grows in the U.S. war with Iran. ICE detention numbers reach a new record and AI goes rogue. From WAMU and NPR in Washington, this is 1A.

0: on the Friday News Roundup. As the human and economic costs of the war with Iran grow, so does impatience with the White House and the Pentagon from both sides of the aisle.
1: We need straight answers.
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0: We'll get the latest from Congress. Also this hour, dangerous overcrowding at ICE detention centers in New York and beyond. What we know is immigration arrests surge. Plus, why cyclospora and measles numbers are soaring. And how two AI models hacked a company all on their own. That's all coming up after the latest headlines.
3: Live from NPR News in Washington, I'm Janine Herbst. President Trump is imposing sweeping 10 to 12.5% tariffs on 60 major U.S. trading partners today, saying they used forced labor. This after the Supreme Court struck down his previous levies. The U.S. Trade Representative's office says more than 99% of U.S. imports come from these economies, though a broad swath of goods, including those energy-related, are exempted. New airstrikes between the U.S. and Iran are impacting energy prices around the world. The U.S. military struck Iran again last night for the 13th consecutive night in a row. This as Iran says it hit U.S. targets in Bahrain and Jordan. That briefly sent oil prices higher yesterday, and gas prices in the U.S. hit an average of $4.10 for a gallon of regular today. NPR's Adil Al-Shalchi has more.
4: Brent crude oil, which is the international standard, jumped over 6% to $100 a barrel. It came after the Iran-backed Yemeni Houthis attacked two Saudi oil tankers in the Red Sea. The U.S. said last night that it completed a 13th round of strikes in Iran, attacking military command centers, drone storage facilities, and coastal surveillance sites. Iranian state media reported explosions in the southwest of the country, where some of Iran's most sensitive military and maritime areas are. Iran retaliated with its own attacks targeting U.S. bases in Bahrain and Kuwait. Hadil Al-Shalchi, NPR News, Istanbul.
3: An Indian educator whose hunger strike helped swell anti-government protesters says he's broken his fast after 26 days. NPR's Dia Hadid has more.
5: Anti-government protests escalated across India after Sanam Wangchuk was forcibly taken to a government hospital on July 18. Wangchuk broke his fast after the Prime Minister Narendra Modi addressed protesters for the first time since they began their sit-in over a month ago. Modi promised speedy trials to punish those involved in exam paper leaks. The leak of a medical entrance exam in May forced the cancellation of results for around 2 million students and was a key trigger for protests. Protest leaders say they'll hold talks with the government and will demand the resignation of the education minister. They've called on students to keep protesting, even as authorities try to prevent people from reaching the main protest site in New Delhi by shutting public transport down. Dia Hadid, NPR News.
3: In Georgia, 16-year-old Colt Gray changed his plea today to guilty to charges of murder and other crimes in the 2024 shooting at his high school that left 4 dead, 9 injured. Victims are giving impact statements. Gray is expected to be sentenced next week to life in prison, though it's not clear if he will get a chance at parole. Earlier this year, his father, Colin, was convicted of murder and manslaughter for buying his son a rifle and not securing it, despite knowing he was a risk to others. Wall Street's trading in mixed territory at this hour. 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
6: Good morning. With the latest from the GBH newsroom, I'm Henry Santoro. Harvard President Alan Garber calls a new federal rule limiting student visas to 4 years odd, contrasting the cutoff with the length of many grad programs. The Crimson reports yesterday Garber said a typical PhD program usually takes at least 6 years, so a 4-year limit on visas is, in fact, odd. He adds that shifts in federal immigration policy had created uncertainty that could keep international students from coming to the United States to study, and Garber says that's not all. He says that the recruitment of international talent and consistent federal support are essential to a university's success, and argues that restrictive immigration policies and cuts to federal funding threaten the United States' ability to compete in scientific research. And there's a booming mosquito population on Nantucket, and experts say it may be due to the high recent intense rainstorms and higher than normal tides. The story is in the Nantucket Current. In recent weeks, residents of the island's Mattaquette area say the higher than usual number of mosquitoes has significantly disrupted life this summer. Bug experts say an excess of standing water from rainstorms and high tides is perfect breeding ground for the little critters. Meanwhile, town officials say its longstanding mosquito control contractor has been doing routine larval treatments at established sites, including in Mattaquette, since the spring. Red Sox welcome the Blue Jays at Friendly Fenway tonight. We're at 75 degrees in Boston. 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

0: I'm Nyla Boodoo. It's the 1A Friday News Roundup. Four U.S. service members died over the past week supporting the U.S. in its war with Iran, three in Jordan and one in Iraq. The number of U.S. military deaths from the war is now at least 18. Secretary of Defense Pete Hegseth told Congress this week that the conflict has cost $37 billion so far and asked for $67 billion more for the U.S. military. Today, we'll get to analysis of all of this, plus other top stories of the week, including Arizona primary results, a big week of lawmaking for the House, even some AI news that'll make you sit up a bit straighter. With me, Wendy Benjaminson, Washington senior editor for Bloomberg News. Hi, Wendy.
1: Hi, thanks for having me.
0: Taylor Poppilars, national political reporter based at the White House for Spectrum News. Hey, Taylor.
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0: And Alana Shore, senior Washington editor for Semaphore. Alana, welcome back.
3: Glad to be here.
0: And we always want to hear from you this hour, too. 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Wendy, let's start with the U.S. just losing four more service members in this war. What do we know about these four people and how they died?
1: Thanks, Alice. First of all, we know their names. They are Sergeant Angel Rampersad, Sergeant Michael Swinton, First Lieutenant Tyler Feehan, and Private Isabella Gonzalez. They all worked, or at least three of them worked in air defense. One of them worked in bomb detonation. Gonzalez and Feehan were killed by an Iranian missile that hit a U.S. base in Jordan. Rampersad had been missing in action in that same attack and is now almost certainly believed to have been killed in that attack. Swinton was the one killed in Iraq as part of a team that was doing a controlled detonation of an Iranian drone, and he was hit with pieces of the drone when it exploded and was killed. So that is what we know about them personally. They were all in these air defense roles. And I think one of the most striking things, though, that we have seen with their deaths is this apparently cavalier attitude toward them by the White House and the Pentagon. There is normally, this is the most serious thing the Pentagon does, which is honor its dead. And Defense Secretary Hegseth put out a tweet saying, we honor these patriots. Trump did something similar over the weekend. But it wasn't until the dignified transfer later this week, yesterday, I believe, in which the president actually tried to say something comforting to the families of the dead. It's highly unusual.
0: Taylor, as Wendy pointed out, all four of these service members died outside of Iran's borders. They were serving in air defense units on U.S. bases. How has the war put these roles front and center?
2: Well, it's a great and very relevant example of how warfare has changed overall, because we're not just talking about boots on the literal ground and, a war zone that's playing out in a certain part of a country. We're talking about a war primarily being fought in the air and at sea. And there's a whole conversation related to this we're seeing play out in Ukraine, because the Russia-Ukraine war is also largely an air war now. The U.S. has acknowledged they are learning from Ukraine's military about drone technology. But these troops who were killed, these air defense positions are monitoring missiles and drones that are being fired from Iran, from its proxies, to different places, not just in retaliation on Iranian soil, but to air bases that the U.S. has a presence in, into Middle Eastern allies' territory. And that leads to this need to both intercept them, to try to control, detonate them, as Wendy was outlining. And it's really dangerous stuff, because the U.S. military is still adapting in that way. But it's such a good reminder that drones overall and these missiles and the ability to stop them. It's why you hear the president talk about building kind of a dome over the United States, similar to what Israel has. But it's completely changing the conversation. But as we saw over the last week, sadly, it's very lethal.
0: Secretary of Defense Pete Hegseth and Chairman of the Joint Chiefs of Staff General Dan Kane were grilled on the Hill this week when asking for billions in military funding. Here's some of the exchange between Hegseth and Georgia Democratic Senator John Ossoff.
4: On day 14 of this conflict, in the second week of the conflict, you stated that Iran's military had been, quote, destroyed and, quote, made combat ineffective. Was that an accurate statement? Yes or no?
3: Iran's ability to challenge the United States of America at the level at which we're capable of.
4: That's not what I asked you, Mr. Secretary. You said on day 14, Iran's military had been, quote, destroyed and, quote, made combat ineffective. Yes or no? Was that an accurate statement?
3: What the American military has done to the Iranian military is a historic military defeat, and they're ineffective in that context.
0: Hegseth was not let off the hook by Republicans either. We heard a moment of frustration at the start of the show from Louisiana Senator John Kennedy calling for straight answers. Alana, what are the big takeaways from that hearing for you?
5: I have just been so struck by Congress's skepticism about this funding morass, murkiness, whatever word you want to use to describe this utter lack of clarity about how much the Pentagon really needs and how fast. And as a result, you're seeing lawmakers kind of pump the brakes on any new money, which could be just, a net negative for this military that is trying to support the troops that continue to fight this war. I know I keep saying this, right, as somebody who's been in Washington for years, but I keep reaching new lows in terms of Congress White House communication, and this war funding matter is Exhibit A.
2: The funding topic is so interesting to build on Alana's point, because the Pentagon is asking for record amounts of money, and they're asking for it in different buckets. This hearing that played out was a supplemental funding request to the tune of $87 billion, 67 of which has to do with helping fund the war, another $20 billion of which is going to farmer aid and things like that. But that's just one piece of the puzzle, because the Pentagon is, and the president wants, a $1.5 trillion budget for the Pentagon, which would be unprecedented. So it's just really striking, because to Alana's point, the skepticism is there. And even though we saw the House of Representatives this week vote on some form of defense spending, it doesn't really have a future in the Senate, because the numbers are you know, narrower there, and the skepticism is there on both sides. So it's a really big catch-22, because if you listen to especially Secretary Hegseth's testimony this week, he said that the greatest threat to the United States right now is not getting this funding, because the Pentagon and the military is churning through so many resources because of this war and others. He's saying that funding is necessary, but the path ahead is unclear on Capitol Hill.
0: You can join the conversation by emailing 1A@WAMU.org. Kit writes in with a question. Isn't the cost of the Iran war much higher than what Hegseth is saying? I thought it was about $1 billion a day. Taylor, do we have a sense of, are we clear on how much the costs are of per day?
2: So I don't know if there's a per day breakdown. The reason that $37.5 billion figure got so many headlines this week is because that was the first update on the record from the Pentagon in several weeks about the cost of the war. I think it was $29 billion was the price tag back in May. And that's accounting for what the Pentagon has been able to tabulate, which is definitely a bit stuck in the past. And it's not kind of, there's not a rolling tally every single day because of the amount of munitions being deployed. The other thing I'll mention is the Trump administration right now is sending so many more resources toward the Middle East more broadly in terms of troops and hardware, that the cost of that and just maintenance and trying to get those people and that equipment moved over there is gigantic. So I have not personally seen a daily breakdown, but the fact that we're approaching $40 billion and the war is only ramping up shows that, like, that's not going to be the ceiling.
0: Talking about the idea of the Pentagon and transparency, the Pentagon has kept a tight lid, Taylor, to your point, on information about the war from the American public and from Congress. There's been no formal Pentagon press briefing since early May. Today, of course, is July 24th. Alana, what does it look like from within your newsroom when it comes to getting information about the war?
5: Well, I mean, it's exceedingly difficult, to say the least. You know, I think there's a great story out this week that illustrates part of the problem, which is that the number of casualties actually reported on the Defense Department's official website was starting to change. And some names were being removed, names discussed earlier in this show. There's a bit of cute math being played with the lives of troops, which is just kind of a disturbing trend, A. And B, you know, when it comes to this money, we at Semaphore were trying to report on exactly what Taylor was just discussing, like, what is the real cost of the war? And we were hearing from some sources on background that they believe the ultimate cost of this war is going to top $100 billion. So there's what's said publicly, and there's what's kind of whispered about privately, and it's very, very difficult to square that circle.
0: Senator Susan Collins of Maine pointed out during the Hegseth hearing that some of the money the defense secretary is requesting predates the war with Iran. Taylor, do we know what this new money would be for?
2: I mean, when you look at that broad figure of $1.5 trillion for the overall Pentagon budget, it touches every aspect of the military. And what Secretary Hegseth testified about in his hearing, because he was asked this by multiple senators in both parties, is he said, yes, we have to pay for the ongoing war. He also, though, pointed the finger at the previous administration, President Biden's administration, and Hegseth claimed that when he took office as defense secretary, that the Pentagon was in shambles, it was in financial disrepair, and that the Biden administration had neglected the military for 4 years. Obviously, Democrats push back on that allegation, but they're saying that they need to put all this funding forward to both rebuild the military in general and also keep it going during this war. So it touches every aspect. We're talking everything from troop pay and raises to funding drone manufacturing to helping keep our aircraft carriers afloat, and the list goes on.
0: Transparency from the Pentagon is the subject of the next installment of our Democracy series, If You Can Keep It, on Monday. Please send your questions for that show to 1a@wamu.org. You can keep the questions and comments coming for this hour, as well as we round up the news with Alana Shore from Semaphore, Wendy Benjaminson from Bloomberg News, and Taylor Popolars with Spectrum News. Lots more to come as we continue the conversation about Congress. I'm Nyla Boodoo. This is 1A.

0: 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Today on the Curiosity Desk, live from the Boston Public Library, sure, book sales may be down, way down globally, but reading has never been sexier, according to some of the biggest fashion brands on the planet. 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
5: It's a Friday News Roundup. I'm Nyla Boodoo. Here with us, Alana Shore, Senior Washington Editor for Semaphore, Wendy Benjaminson, Washington Senior Editor for Bloomberg News, and Taylor Popolars, National Political Reporter at the White House for Spectrum News. As we're talking about the war with Iran, President Trump this week said this.
6: Americans aren't against the war.
5: Well, the numbers say otherwise. Now, even within Trump's base, new polling from Politico looks specifically at MAGA support for the war. Alana, what are we seeing?
7: We're seeing a fade, to be candid, and it's one that's somewhat predictable. You know, Trump's base is, I don't want to say losing patience, but kind of losing the connection to why this re-escalation in Iran makes sense and kind of comports with what the president is trying to do.
5: Wendy, we're also, of course, seeing gas prices go up as the president escalates not just the rhetoric, but the attacks against Iran this week, once again hitting $4 a gallon on average. We've talked a lot about how big a role cost of living plays in waning American support for the war. Is that still the primary driver? What do we know about if U.S. service member deaths and other concerns are also factoring in here?
8: Well, Nyla, I think it is largely still gas prices and the spillover effect from what you, not only the gasoline you put in the car, but the diesel that it takes for the trucks to bring your Amazon packages and everything else, you know, to stores and things like that. So it is the rising prices overall, because that is what is hitting Americans first and foremost in their pocketbooks right now. But as we saw in that political polling, the fade, as Alana called it, from the MAGA base, that was the most fascinating part, is that some 57% of MAGA voters now oppose the war. And I remember that that cohort of voters is largely middle to lower income, often veterans or people who have served in the military or have some connection to it. And the more that the deaths pile up, God forbid that they pile up, but if they do continue to go past, you know, as horrible as it is, 18 is not, you know, a shocking number yet. But as those numbers pile up, and as the administration continues not only to try to dismiss that, the war dead, but also, as we've been talking about, the costs of the war and being cute with the numbers and, you know, not answering questions from Congress, I think that that will all begin to sort of mass up and pile up and really drive the final nail into American support for this war. Whether that stops this administration and helps them find an off-ramp, it doesn't appear to be the case yet.
9: To build off of Wendy's point, I encourage people, even if they're not regular listeners of Joe Rogan's podcast, to listen to the episode that was recently taped where Vice President J.D. Vance was on. It's 3 hours long. I just finished listening to it recently. But Rogan pressed Vance extensively about the war and about its waning popularity within the MAGA base, which you could sort of classify Joe Rogan as part of. But the Vance's defense of the war, while also making clear his frustrations with it and his skepticism of it, was really, really striking, because there's been so much reporting about how he was against the idea of this war from the start, how he made that clear to the president. Vance has largely confirmed that on the record, as has President Trump. But Vance is also still trying to advocate for it, saying to stop Iran from having this nuclear threat is worthwhile. But the Politico polling that just came out shows that what Americans, and this always happens time and time again, they're seeing the economic impact of it at home, and that's what they're reacting to. People are, of course, people don't want to see troops die, but folks are struggling to fill their gas tanks on a daily basis. Farmers are in crisis right now because of the price of fertilizer. And Vance largely tried to say this will be worth it because of that broader threat that Iran poses. But the base is definitely frustrated with that. And there's no sign that the costs and the prices are going down anytime soon.
5: You can email us at 1A@WAMU.org. Dave from Silver Spring writes, the Iran-U.S. war has had major impacts around the globe, yet Western countries, especially Europe, have been fairly silent. Time to step up and get involved on resolving the conflict. And Emily writes from Syracuse, I want to know the cost of the Iran war in Iranian lives. Their lives are just as important as ours. The pointless murder of these human beings is an affront to us all. Dave, Emily, thanks for those comments. Taylor, what are the numbers as we think about casualties, civilian casualties as well in Iran?
9: Yeah, they're hard to confirm just because Iran is so isolated from kind of the mainstream information ecosystem. I've been looking up a couple of figures, and this is based largely on Iranian state media, which, of course, Iran's government and military have control over. But the broad range of civilian deaths in Iran is ranked anywhere from 1,700 to close to 4,000 since the war started. That is separate from Iranian military members who have been killed. That ranges as high as potentially 8,000. But I think it's also a reminder, because people might even say, well, for a war that's been going on for 5 months, that's fairly low given all the fighting. But a lot of this fighting has been targeted at military infrastructure and at bases and things where civilian populations are not. What's gotten a lot of attention, especially in the last few days, is President Trump's renewed threats to start going after civilian infrastructure in Iran. A lot of analysts say that could constitute war crimes, that would put innocent people at risk. But it's certainly thousands. It's just hard to confirm through Iranian state media.
5: Members of the House of Representatives left for August recess on Thursday, but not before narrowly passing a bill to allocate more than $1 trillion to defense. Six Democrats split with their party to support the bill, even after seven Republicans voted against it. Wendy, to state the obvious, $1 trillion is a lot of money. What is the military saying the plan is for this money?
8: Well, this is normally a, even though it's eye-watering numbers, this is a normally a routine thing that Congress does on a bipartisan basis, because no one wants to go into an election season saying I didn't support the troops. So it is normally $1 trillion. I mean, it's never been this big. This is a 50% increase, but it's. What made it so partisan this time? There were six Democratic supporters of the bill in the House, but seven Republican defectors. Part of it is, of course, the war and, the lack of answers they're getting and their concerns about the war and gas prices and all of that. But it was also because they added all this partisan attachments to it. They are officially in this bill. It will be give Congress's approval to officially change the name of the Department of Defense to the Department of War, something it hasn't been since World War II. It bans gender affirming care. It allows troops to carry their personal weapons on base, which is something that's never been done. And most importantly, it includes provisions of that election restricting SAVE Act, which Trump has been hammering about for weeks, if not months, which doesn't have the votes in the Senate. So they also, Democrats were also objecting to provisions for paying for the bombing drug boats in the Caribbean, for sending the National Guard to American cities. All that other stuff that's in there turned it into a partisan vehicle that will not pass the Senate when it gets there.
5: Taylor, are we likely after the midterms to see, if it's not going to pass in the Senate, do we have a sense of what will happen with this? And will it be until after the midterms?
9: Well, to Wendy's point, the National Defense Authorization Act, the NDAA, is normally bipartisan. And even when we're up against the line of potentially a government shutdown, members in both parties traditionally rally behind funding the military, especially if we are at war. And they say we can't, you know, have that lapse. I think what will be interesting, especially if this drags on into the midterms, and there are funding deadlines before that, but the political winds could potentially change if Democrats manage to win control back of either the House or Senate, or potentially both, and they will be a lot more resistant to packing in these normally bipartisan funding measures with a lot of the political provisions that Wendy outlined. So that's why Republicans feel a lot of pressure, and the Trump administration is in many ways trying to jam as much into these bills as they can, because they're saying come November, even come September or October, because Congress is going to be so focused on the midterms, they're not going to be able to get a lot of other stuff passed. So I would be surprised if, like, military funding overall got caught up in the politics, just given the fact that we're at war. But the House just left for recess, and they're gone for until September, and the Senate is only in town for the next 2 weeks, and then they're gone for the month of August. So there's not a whole lot of time for them to sort this out.
5: Also on Wednesday, House Republicans, before they left, passed their $95 billion budget blueprint, the bulk of which is slated to fund the war with Iran. Alana, help. I feel like I think I'm maybe not the only person who's confused here with all of these different tranches of money. And this is another one for the Pentagon in addition to the supplemental funds Pete Hegseth is asking for and the $1 trillion we've already discussed.
7: Yeah, like I was saying earlier in the show, this is part of the lack of clarity that has even some Republicans really stressed out about what the Pentagon really needs and when. You know, I totally take Taylor's point that military funding doesn't typically get caught up in midterm politics. I would argue, though, that this funding kind of is, right? I don't think battleground Republican senators are eager to take votes on all this funding without getting more details about what it's for. But to answer your question, what the House passed was a budget blueprint that goes mostly all the way towards answering that $67 billion supplemental funding request from Pete Hegseth. It has $60 billion teed up in military money plus extra for military intelligence. But here's the thing about the House budget. It's just a budget blueprint. They have to take a separate vote on the money. So I think it's kind of confusing for ordinary Americans to hear about all these numbers getting tossed around when what the House is really doing is trying to get this money through without having to deal with Democrats, which requires using the budget process.
5: I'm Nyla Boodoo. That's Alana Shore, senior Washington editor for Semaphore. We're also with Taylor Papalars, national political reporter based at the White House for Spectrum News, and Wendy Benjaminson, Washington senior editor at Bloomberg News. You can join the conversation by emailing 1A at WAMU.org. This is 1A. As we're talking about all of this, I want to just ask about one other bill that happened in Congress. The House passed a bill limiting congressional stock trading. The bill would ban members of Congress, their spouses, and dependent children from purchasing publicly traded stocks. Lawmakers would also be required to publicly disclose planned stock sales at least a week in advance. Rule breakers would face a $2,000 fine or up to 10% of the transaction's value and forfeit any profits from the sale. Here's what Nebraska Republican Senator Pete Ricketts said Thursday about that bill as it heads to the Senate.
10: Our approval rating is about 15% right now, and about 80% of Americans think we do a bad job of separating our financial interests from the information that we get. And of course, nobody should be coming to Washington, D.C. to profit off of insider trading. We're sent here to be able to serve our constituents.
5: Taylor, we saw all House Republicans vote in favor of the bill, but only 13 Democrats joining them. Why did this not get more Democratic support?
9: So, to Wendy's point earlier, because all of this is interconnected, this was another example of political provisions getting added to or attached to a piece of legislation that does broadly have bipartisan support. A lot of Democrats were really frustrated because House Republicans attached a voter ID chunk of legislation to this bill, completely unrelated to the concept of stock trade banning in Congress. Congress. They said that because President Trump wants the Save America Act, which would change voter registration rules and voter ID rules passed before the elections in November, that they had to attach this and use it as a vehicle. So a lot of Democrats voted against it because of that. They said that's completely unrelated. Related to the bill text, though, Democrats considered this a watered down version because, as you outlined, what it would do for lawmakers and their families and their dependents moving forward, what it would not do

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1: Half can do whatever it wants. So, you know, Trump only acts in self-interest. And so I think, you know, if it doesn't affect him, I mean, he has said that about so many things, right? He's even said it about the political pressures of the war. He's like, well, it's not going to affect me because he's not on the ballot. So I think, you know, it wouldn't be a heavy lift for him.
2: Let's head now to Arizona, where several high-profile primary races wrapped up this week. The Trump-endorsed Representative Andy Biggs handily won the GOP nomination for governor, setting him up to challenge Democratic incumbent Katie Hobbs in November. Biggs contested the 2020 presidential election results, as did another winner on Tuesday, Secretary of State candidate Alexander Colladan, the Republican state lawmaker who will now face off against the current Democratic Secretary of State, Adrian Fontes. Alana, so we have both Biggs and Colladan jumping aboard with the president's 2020 election lie. What are the implications of election deniers winning in Arizona this week, particularly in a seat like the Secretary of State, which is the office responsible for overseeing elections?
3: For the Secretary of State's perspective, you know, they administer elections in a swing state for the presidential coming up. So that's the rare state race that's going to be incredibly impactful and worth watching for that reason. But, you know, going to gubernatorial, Andy Biggs, you know, he's a stalwart in the House Freedom Caucus. I mean, he was on the ultra right flank of the House before Trump came along and has been obviously a huge ally of his. I'm just honestly surprised to see him running so close to Katie Hobbs, because keep in mind, Arizona is not really so much a blue state, but it has elected two Democratic senators, Ruben Gallego and Mark Kelly. So I think the fact that you're seeing Biggs poll so well early shows this is going to be a tighter race than Hobbs and maybe the rest of the National Democratic Party might have expected on the gubernatorial level.
4: One thing I'll add to this, just the broader conversation. President Trump brings up almost on a daily basis the false claim that the 2020 election was stolen from him. My Spectrum News colleague Evan Kosloff spoke on Thursday with the current chair of the Republican Party, Joe Gruters, and he said in his interview, Gruter said the 2020 election was stolen, and we're kind of leaning into Republican candidates who support that claim. So even though we're 6 years past that point, that remains a defining feature, especially in Republican primary politics. So it's unsurprising to see these candidates who are election deniers prevail. The big question is what happens in November in a general setting.
2: We're rounding up the week's news with Taylor Popolars, national political reporter at the White House for Spectrum News, Alana Shore, senior Washington editor for Semaphore, and Wendy Benjaminson, Washington senior editor for Bloomberg News. When we come back, our weekly news quiz, and we'll continue the conversation about politics in Washington this week. I'm Nyla Boodoo. This is 1A.

0: 25 years ago, a summer blockbuster gave us a nightmare in liquid metal, a machine that could become anyone and survive almost anything. 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
0: I'm Jared Bowen. 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
8: It's the Friday News Roundup. I'm Nyla Boodoo. Each week on 1A, we like to challenge you with our news quiz. Last time, we asked you where the Women's World Cup will be held next summer. Congratulations to Camila Tisdale from Connecticut. Your swag is on the way for winning. Now for this week's question, ChatGPT parent company OpenAI faced some troubling headlines this week when two of its models went rogue and hacked into a company that serves as a digital library of AI technology. One question for you. What is the name of that company and what does that name refer to? You can send us your answers using our app, 1A Vox Pop, or our email, 1A@WAMU.org. We're accepting answers from through Sunday evening. Obviously, do not please use ChatGPT or any other AI to help you answer this. Good luck. Let's get back to the roundup with Taylor Popolars, national political reporter at the White House for Spectrum News, Wendy Benjaminson, Washington senior editor for Bloomberg News, and Alana Shore, senior Washington editor for Semaphore. Let's continue the conversation around the 2020 election voting requirements. In particular, President Trump, as we've mentioned, has been continuing to talk about this. He visited Georgia this week to rally supporters on stricter voting requirements.
9: When they can't get past voter ID, proof of citizenship, no mail-in ballots because they're crooked as hell. So right now, Congress is working to get as much of our plan as possible into the budget bill to identify and really terminate. Look, what they should do, very simple. A lot of you don't know about filibuster. They should terminate the filibuster and approve everything.
8: Trump referring there to the SAVE Act, which the Senate has refused to pass. Some Republicans are worried that Trump's messaging on election security could backfire, including U.S. Senator Tom Tillis.
10: Anytime you're looking back, you're not looking ahead, and I'm looking ahead to these elections, and the president should as well.
8: Alana, we were just talking about how much people are looking back. How deep is the concern among Republicans about Trump's focus on election security as we're talking about how this affects other races and the election deniers?
11: I mean, I would say it's pretty deep, but not necessarily in the sense of related to election deniers on ballots deep. I think it's deep in the sense that the president's fixation with this SAVE bill, this insistence repeatedly that despite John Thune not having the votes to get it through the Senate, he kill the filibuster, which by the way, he also doesn't have the votes to do. He pull out all the stops. It's simply not going to be possible. And that's not something the president has been able to accept. And that single point of tension has contributed to a lot of the gridlock and pileup and confusion that we've talked about on other issues elsewhere this show. You know, the congressional stock trading bill is unlikely to even get to Trump's desk because of these voter ID provisions that are attached to it, right? Because it's just going to grind to a halt in the Senate. And I think Tillis, you know, he's remarkably candid because he's retiring, more candid than your average Republican. But when you talk to them in private, they sound kind of like Tillis saying, look, it's so late in the year that even if we did have the votes to pass this voter ID measure, we don't even have the time to implement it before the elections. You know, it's time to move on.
8: Let's head to Maine to see how that Senate race is unfolding. The resignation of former Democratic frontrunner Graham Platner following accusations of sexual assault launched a frantic search for his replacement among the party. And it now looks like Troy Jackson, a former state senator, will likely be the nominee.
12: I got involved in politics way back in 1998 as a logger, whenever corporations were holding us back, holding my community back. And that's why I organized a border blockade to take on that corporate power. Since then, I've been in the Maine legislature, I've been Senate president. I've stood up to these people time and time again and brought Republicans and Democrats together to do universal school meals, to do child care, to do a whole bunch of things.
8: Wendy, we're starting to learn more about Troy Jackson in terms of stories that a story we saw in the Washington Post this week about his temperament, also questions about his political transformation over the years. What other challenges is Jackson facing now?
4: Well, Jackson is facing, much like Kamala Harris faced in 2024, he's facing a rush to get involved, right? He has about $1 million right now. She has about $11 million. She being, Susan Collins, the incumbent. And he has not as much time to campaign. He will be nominated pretty much by acclamation tomorrow at a state convention, Democratic convention in Bangor, Maine. All the delegates pledged to him. He is presenting himself as an outsider. You know, he's a logger. He's, an everyman. He was a union guy. But in fact, he was the state Senate president. So he brings with him baggage from that job, including, you know, a quick fuse in which he yelled at other lawmakers when things got tense. You know, compared to the allegations Graham Plattner was facing, that's not too bad. But he used to be a Republican. And he brought his Catholic faith into politics a little bit. He used to be anti-abortion, against gay rights marriage. He has since gone through what he and lots of other politicians call an evolution in his views, and that he is now fully in favor of abortion rights and people being allowed to marry whomever they want to marry. But that could be a problem for him if he were competing against other Democrats. But Susan Collins, remember, voted to confirm several Supreme Court justices who voted to overturn Roe v. Wade. And she has, so she will have to run on that record. He can say, but look, I'm for it now. And abortion rights groups are really not going out to criticize Troy Jackson at all for his past views, instead looking at Susan Collins. So he may get past all of that if he can catch up with her on fundraising, on advertising, and campaigning. He is also not the world's greatest orator, but, you know, neither is Susan Collins. So that may be a wash.
8: Let's move to some immigration news. New data from ICE released this week revealed that the Trump administration's crackdown on immigration has hit another all-time high. ICE arrested 43,000 people in June. That's the highest monthly total since President Trump came back into office and adds up to 1,400 arrests a day. The daily arrest numbers we have for July so far are even higher at nearly 1,600 per day. Taylor, what's behind this recent surge?
5: A lot of it is that the Department of Homeland Security basically has access to funding that Congress was able to pass over the last year, and they're able to beef up their resources internally, which leads to these deportation operations being scaled up. I think what's really interesting, though, is that, one, Mark Wayne Mullen is the current DHS secretary. He took over for Kristi Noem amid all her controversies, and he's only been in the role for a couple of months, but he's had to walk this tightrope because we've seen more deadly shootings involving ICE.
8: More protests about that.
5: He tried to pause the vehicle stops after the latest shooting that took place in Maine. And then President Trump quickly overruled him within 24 hours and said, we're going to continue those vehicle stops. So Mullen is trying to both show that he wants to achieve these record-setting deportation figures that the president cares so much about. He's also trying to acknowledge the public sentiment about the violence associated with these figures. But I often say on the show, too, the Trump administration, especially the officials who work in the White House, are incredibly online people. And I think when you look at the language they're using related to these policies, it gives you an idea of how emboldened they're feeling. And Tom Holman, the White House border czar, went on News Nation earlier this week, and he talked about how, because they have access to this new funding, they're going full scale, as many deportations as possible. He said at one point they're deportation maxing, trying to use the phrase looks maxing that streamers like Clavicular, which some listeners might know, use. Clavicular replied to that on X and said, basically saying, like, look at what the White House is saying about this. So the Trump administration, despite the protests and despite the uncomfortability about the violence associated with the stops, they're really proud of these numbers, and they're using it as a point of campaigning. as almost a point of bragging about it, which I think is just striking.
8: Alana, meanwhile, there was evidence this week that people detained by ICE are ending up in dangerously overcrowded centers. What did we learn this week from newly released documents that are part of a lawsuit against DHS?
11: Well, this stems specifically, as far as I'm aware, from 26 Federal Plaza, which is a major detention center in New York. And there are findings that show there was not sufficient shower facilities or medical care, and as many as 86 people crowded at once in these tiny, tiny rooms. And, you know, this 26 Federal Plaza location is pretty significant because we've seen Brad Lander, a future member of Congress, be kind of manhandled by immigration agents there. This is the epicenter in New York City of a lot of anti-ICE sentiment. So I think this lawsuit is going to go further. ACLU is closely involved and just uncover more concerning new details.
8: And do we know why this wasn't addressed?
11: Not to my knowledge. I mean, I imagine that will come out as a result of, you know, further rounds in court. We just have more details about how egregious the situation was in these holding pens.
8: One last way the administration's immigration enforcement is squeezing people: fines. In some cases, $1.8 million fines. DHS is notifying immigrants they have to pay $998 for each day they've stayed in the country after a judge said they had no legal right to remain. This stems from a 1996 immigration law. President Trump attempted to use these fines in his first term in a few cases, but no other president has imposed these kind of fines on people with immigration cases. Some immigrants are receiving pre-filled form letters saying they violated removal orders and owe the government hundreds of thousands of dollars. Also included in those letters, flyers about self-deportation and a promise that fines will be forgiven if people self-deport. We're rounding up the news with Semaphore's Alana Shore, Bloomberg News' Wendy Benjaminson, and Taylor Popolars from Spectrum News. I'm Nyla Boodoo. You're listening to 1A. Let's turn to health news. The cyclospora outbreak hit a record high this week with 4,100 confirmed cases across 41 states, according to the FDA. And if you haven't heard of cyclospora, it is a parasite that causes some exceedingly unpleasant gastrointestinal symptoms. Wendy, there has been a lot of confusion around this outbreak. It's been at least linked in at least some cases to iceberg lettuce from the brand Taylor Farms. What's the latest that we know?
4: Well, first, we know that it is still growing. It is not completely under control. On Tuesday, the CDC announced 2,500 more cases, making this the worst year on record for this parasitic outbreak, which, yes, as you say, we don't need to get into it on the air, but it's not a pleasant, thing. And for people who are not healthy, it can be deadly, although no one has died yet. There are more than 4,000 cases in 41 states, and the CDC is investigating more than 7,400 unconfirmed cases. So this is no small thing. You are right that there has been this confusion, and this is not unexpected under RFK Jr.'s, health department, that first they blamed Taylor Farms. Then they said it was a fault. There might have been a false positive. Taylor Farms said, OK, then it's not us. CDC says, well, no, it is still you. But, you know, but yes, that was a false positive, and we're going to keep testing. So there's been that sort of confusion that just, you know, doesn't help. But the concentration of the outbreak is mostly in Michigan and Ohio, because this iceberg lettuce went to fast food places in that area. Also, West Virginia, Indiana, and Kentucky have been hard hit. So that's what we know now. If you are worried, there is a CDC cyclosporiasis, I didn't pronounce that right,
8: outbreak. Cyclosporiasis. Yes.
4: Thank you. I'm in print journalism for a reason. There is a page on the CDC website and on the FDA website where you can get some information and probably check with your doctor also.
8: Wendy, I know how to say cyclosporiasis because we discussed the parasite and outbreak in depth earlier this week, including in a conversation with Michigan's chief health executive. You can find that at the 1A.org if you want more information about it, an hour well worth your time. Speaking of outbreaks, measles cases in the U.S. have now hit a 35-year high amid a decline in measles vaccination rates. This year alone, there's been roughly 2,300 recorded cases. This comes after more than two decades after the U.S. officially eliminated measles, a status that's now under threat. Taylor, what has the CDC's messaging been on this outbreak as we hit these new highs?
5: Honestly, there hasn't been a whole lot. You know, there's been the initial response that we saw earlier this year where they said we're taking this seriously and we're trying to, you know, urge the public to stay aware and to get the measles vaccine, that it's effective. But kind of building off Wendy's point with Secretary Robert F. Kennedy Jr. and his very well-noted vaccine skepticism, that has had a trickle-down effect. And to your point, this outbreak has been really, really striking. The last time we saw numbers like this was in 1991. And if you go and look up news coverage and the Trump administration's footprint on social media, it's not like they're talking about it necessarily on a daily basis. There are certain administration officials. I've interviewed Dr. Mehmet Oz, who oversees a completely different part of the federal government, but he says people need to get the measles vaccine. It is so effective. It is foolproof. It's why we were able to basically eradicate the disease. But you're not hearing that from Secretary Kennedy, and that vaccine skepticism has really permeated into some communities that are seeing the brunt of this outbreak.
8: We just have about a minute left. I want to ask you all quickly what's in your reporter's notebook, stories we missed, what you're looking forward to next week. Alana?
11: I'm looking forward to some more information about the U.S.-Saudi nuclear deal, because it's been a bit of a whipsaw week with the deal getting announced and then the president saying, hold on a second, I'm adding a new condition. So I want to know if it's still alive.
8: Wendy?
4: That's a good one. But also the confirmation hearings and possible confirmations of Jay Clayton to be DNI, Director of National Intelligence, and for Todd Blanche to become Attorney General. Neither of them are certain.
8: Taylor?
5: Press Secretary Caroline Levitt said President Trump will go to Michigan on Monday to talk about the economy. He's slowly starting to ramp up more domestic travel ahead of the midterm elections. But as we saw in Georgia, he often goes off topic, doesn't lean into the economy a lot. And I think foreign policy is going to bleed a lot into next week. There are reports that President Zelensky of Ukraine and Prime Minister Netanyahu of Israel are going to be here in Washington and could meet with him. So we'll have to see how he balances those two topics.
8: Big thanks to our panel today. That's Taylor Papalars, national political reporter based at the White House for Spectrum News. Alana Shore, senior Washington editor for Semaphore. And I also want to thank Wendy Benjaminson, Washington senior editor for Bloomberg News. All of you, we appreciate your time. Mike Kidd is our engineer and sound designer. Thomas Liu and Matthew Simonson produce our podcast. Chris Castano is our digital editor. And Alexander Boti is our senior supervising producer. This program comes to you from WAMU, part of American University in Washington, distributed by NPR. I'm Nyla Boodoo. Have a great weekend. This is 1A.

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5: I'm Jim Browdy, head on BPR and GBH and NEPM, live from the library. The Odyssey is shaping up to be this year's summer blockbuster. 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
6: I'm Marjorie Egan. As Massachusetts considers restricting social media for kids, what can we learn from other places that have already enacted bans? 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Then it's LGBTQ civil rights attorney Alejandra Caraballo on trans rights in 2020. Then we'll end the show with you and a classic dessert debate. Are you a cake person or a pie person? 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
7: Live from NPR News in Washington, I'm Janine Herbst. President Trump today imposed sweeping new tariffs on 59 countries plus the European Union, and that's drawing criticism from the countries affected, including China, which says trade wars don't serve either side. Jay Carmensen Broomby has more from Taiwan.
8: China's comments come after the Trump administration imposed tariffs of 12.5% on Chinese goods. Speaking at a press conference, Beijing's Ministry of Foreign Affairs spokesperson said, quote, "We oppose all forms of unilateral tariff measures," adding, quote, "A tariff war or trade war serves the interests of no one." Washington accuses China of detaining people from the Uyghur ethnic minority group in work camps, a claim Beijing denies. The new tariffs come just as a previous temporary global tariff of 10% expired. Last year, both China and the U.S. engaged in a tit-for-tat trade war that was brought to a close after a meeting between Presidents Trump and Xi Jinping last October. For NPR News, I'm Jan Kamenzin-Brumby in Taipei.
7: A landmark federal nutrition program around for decades will end in a matter of weeks. NPR's Joe Hernandez has more.
9: SNAP-Ed is an offshoot of SNAP, the Supplemental Nutrition Assistance Program. It funds everything from cooking classes to farmers markets in low-income neighborhoods. Nutrition advocates say it's a key public health initiative and are confused about why it was cut as part of the spending and policy package known as the One Big Beautiful Bill. In a statement, White House spokesperson Anna Kelly touts sweeping changes made to SNAP food benefits as a whole, saying the president is strengthening the assistance program for future generations. The Department Department of Agriculture, which oversees the roughly $500 million SNAP Ed program, says it will continue to provide nutrition education through other initiatives. State and local organizations have until the end of September to spend any remaining SNAP Ed money. Joe Hernandez, NPR News.
7: The police chief in Madison, Wisconsin, says the police-involved shooting death of 38-year-old Corey Ruiz will be investigated as a homicide. But John Patterson refused to identify the officer involved. Wisconsin Public Radio's Sarah Lear has more.
10: Here's what Madison police say happened. They responded to a report about a man checking car doors. That man was Corey Ruiz. Ruiz fled from police on a bike. Eventually, they caught up to him and there was a struggle. They say Ruiz pulled the knife. The police used the taser on him. They say it didn't work. And they say at some point, an officer was injured by the knife, and that was the same officer who shot and killed Ruiz. Bystander video appears to show Ruiz on the ground at the time this officer fired what sounded like 3 shots.
7: Sarah Lear reporting. The officers weren't wearing body cameras because only some of the officers in the Madison Police Department used them. Ruiz's family has retained civil rights attorney Ben Crump to represent them. You're listening to NPR News from Washington. TikTok didn't adequately protect children's privacy rights by allowing adults to view their accounts. The commission says that exposed children to cyberbullying, unwanted contact, and predatory behavior. ByteDance, the Chinese parent company of TikTok, says it will review the findings. TikTok's U.S. operations are managed by a majority U.S.-owned entity. Among the millions who saw the summer blockbuster, The Odyssey, this week were many high school English teachers. NPR Sequoia Carrillo has more.
11: Casey Crowhurst has taught high school English for the past 16 years, and getting his students at Monticello High School in Eastern Illinois to care about a story written thousands of years ago has always been a challenge. Even though The Odyssey is a favorite of English teachers, it takes a bit of convincing to sway some students. Many teachers use clips from past adaptations, like the 1997 Hallmark miniseries. A great teaching tool, but one that Crowhurst students find, quote, silly. So after he saw The Odyssey, he posted his gratitude for the film's director on TikTok.
12: I just saw The Odyssey, and I want to say on behalf of all English teachers, thank you, Christopher Nolan. Thank you.
11: A welcome update for a long-beloved epic. Sequoia Carrillo, NPR News.
7: Nearly 20 million eggs are being recalled voluntarily because Midwest Poultry Services says they could be contaminated with salmonella. It includes white and brown cage-free eggs that were sold from Texas to Mississippi. I'm Janine Herbst, NPR News in Washington.
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6: 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We're going to be joined on the 29th of July from 11 to noon by the Governor, Maura Healey. She'll be here at the library. And on August 11th, the Attorney General, Andrea Joy Campbell, will be here also at the library. Good morning, Jim.
5: Hey there, Marjorie. So this morning, our team spent a solid 30 minutes wringing our hands over what to talk about with you today. One might say we went on an odyssey of our own. Thank you. Just come back to Ithaca with this. Why is everyone on planet Earth talking about the Christopher Nolan movie? How many of the five of us in our staff meeting had seen the movie, Marjorie?
6: None of us.
5: None. Yeah, we talked about it all morning. I'll be honest. I talk about this movie probably every day. I haven't seen it with colleagues, people I meet on the streets. It's all anyone wants to talk about. Despite, or maybe because of, our forever war in Iran, ICE killing people in the streets, endless economic crises, rising global temperatures. But sure, let us obsess over an ancient Greek epic poem, The Odyssey. You'll recall Nolan, of course, gave us Oppenheimer in 2023, paired with Greta Gerwig's Barbie, resulting in an in-theater experience we hadn't seen in years, and a similar cultural phenomenon. Is Nolan just bringing the summer blockbuster back to theaters, Or is this something more? And I should also say, by the way, the far right, led by Elon Musk, is obsessed with this because, God forbid, a black woman is playing Helen of Troy and there's a trans person in the film, and I'm sure Trump is going to get obsessed with it at some point to distract people. So The Odyssey is our topic. It's a cultural phenomenon, not seeing it, but talking about seeing it. Why the hype? What does it say about all of us? And what's another example of a phenomenon that just obsessed people and it became the topic of conversation virtually everywhere you go? The number is 877-301-8970. Why do you think it's as omnipresent in our conversations as it is?
14: Well, you know, Christopher Nolan has managed to do this twice in a row because his Oppenheimer
5: yeah.
14: Remember all we talked about 3 summers ago? I thought it was 2 summers ago, but Barbenheimer, you're
5: supposed
14: to see.
5: Well, that was the combo that became the
14: topic.
5: Yeah,
14: well, Oppenheimer won a million Oscars too, right? Didn't it get Best Picture and Best Actor and all that kind of stuff? So it was a big blockbuster. It was also very, very long. That was about the atomic bomb, of course. And it kind of had the same theme, I guess, that, you know, the bomb was horrible and war is horrible, and that's kind of...
5: Is that why you think we're talking about it, because war is horrible?
14: No, I think we're talking about it because it's got a $250 million budget and because there are all sorts of big stars in it, Anne Hathaway, Matt Damon, Charlize Theron. I guess she captures Matt Damon for 7 years on her island, Jim,
5: Ooh.
14: On his way home. That's right. Okay. He's on his way home to his good wife, Penelope, who's warding off 108 suitors. It isn't easy, 108 suitors. And, you know, the poor dog, they got this dog, Argos. The dog waits 20 years for Odysseus to come back. I mean, no dogs live for 20 years, do they? Unless it was like a little Yorkshire Terrier. Do you think Odysseus...
5: I don't think, by the way, you haven't
14: Yorkshire
5: seen...
14: Yorkshire Terrier?
5: Okay, fine.
14: Or toy poodle? I don't know.
5: You haven't seen it, but you think it has something to do with the content. I don't think it has anything
14: to do
5: with the
14: content.
5: How many people do you think who are talking about this? Well, was it 12,000 words? How many thousands of words is...
14: I have no idea.
5: It's like 10,000, 12,000, 15,000.
14: Yep.
5: I venture to guess the vast majority of people who are talking about it haven't read it.
14: Zendaya's Athena.
5: Whatever.
14: She runs around these ethereal breastplates and stuff like that.
5: Breastplates, that may be it. Here's Valerie from Brookline texting. I happened to see The Odyssey yesterday, and I was pretty much bored throughout the 3 long hours. Too much stabbing and fighting among piggish men in funny helmets with feathers in them. I wound up following along via Wikipedia on my phone.
14: Yeah.
5: But that person has seen it. My point that I'm not making effectively, obviously, is all of us who have not seen it, many of whom have no intention of seeing it, are talking about
14: it. They're talking about
5: it. And I just, by the way, you know what's
14: certain things become as phenomenons, Jim. We just had the World Cup.
5: That's a perfect example.
14: That became a phenomenon.
5: I didn't watch almost anything, and I talked about it every single day with you and others.
14: You know, well, some people like that text were just called her trashing the movie. There was a Time.com person that trashed the movie. She said that Matt Damon looked like Nick Nolte's DUI mugshot.
5: That's a famous mugshot. You ever seen that?
14: It's bad.
5: I love Nick Nolte.
14: Yeah, it's bad. Poor Nick Nolte. It was bad. But let's hope Matt Damon doesn't look like that, because it's not.
5: This was another one. Anonymous texter. Oh, remember the days when the only thing anyone wanted to talk about was heated rivalry?
14: That's right.
5: Bring that back. That was another phenomenon that everybody was talking about, even if you hadn't seen that either.
14: I watched 5 episodes right in a row.
5: Okay. 877.
14: I think there were only 6 episodes altogether, weren't there? Maybe it was 8. Everyone was going to work their way. Oh, you know, it's similar. The guys in Heated Rivalry are trying to get to the cottage, right? To the cottage. And Odysseus is trying
5: to get home.
14: Home to Ithaca.
5: Not trying hard enough, obviously.
14: By the way, that was like Jacqueline Kennedy's favorite poem, to Ithaca.
5: It was?
14: She wanted it. She wanted it.
5: How do you know that?
14: Because I just remember it. She wanted it read at her gravesite site. I forget the author who wrote it. I should look it up. But that was her favorite poem.
5: Okay, let's go to Bridget in Somerville. Start
14: Constantine P. Cavafy.
5: Huh?
14: That's written. That's who wrote it, in case you want to write
5: that. Who wrote
14: that
5: what?
14: Ithaca.
5: Oh, good.
14: Jacqueline Kennedy's favorite poem.
5: Okay, fine. Thank you. Bridget in Somerville, you're first. Welcome to the show. Hi.
15: Hi, I wanted to say that I'm an archaeologist, and I've always found people's fascination with Greek or Roman mythology and history so boring. There's so much globally diverse, interesting archaeology to learn about, and I even did a research study looking at how disproportionate media coverage is given to archaeology research from the Eastern Mediterranean region, Europe, compared to all the other interesting places around the globe. And yeah, it's too much.
5: So why do you think there is
15: that? I have no interest in seeing the Odyssey, and I have no interest in rereading the book I was forced to read in high school.
5: Well, by the way, that's an interesting, I'm so glad you brought that up, because those of us who read it were forced to read it. It isn't like we read it by choice.
14: Yeah, I don't even remember.
5: So you would
14: if
5: think
14: we
5: would recoil from it. Rather, so are you talking about it to your friends or only with us, Bridget?
15: I mean, my friends are bringing it up with me.
5: Okay, we got it. Thanks for your call.
14: Yeah,
5: we appreciate it.
14: Heated rivalry, that was a big thing. You know, it was just, speaking of Jackie Kennedy, you know, it was just a big thing a few weeks ago? It was Love Story, the adaptation of JFK Jr. and Carolyn Bessette's romance. And I watched almost to the end because I didn't want to see him go down in the airplane.
5: Yeah.
14: I don't think they showed it, though, at the end.
5: No.
14: Yeah, but that was a big thing. And American Prince is still really a big, that's a big documentary.
5: What
14: about
5: is American Prince?
14: It's a big show about JFK Jr. Remember JFK Jr.?
5: He was very
14: handsome, yeah. Very often photographed person.
5: You wasn't talking about that? Me. And I don't think much of America was talking about it.
14: Love Story was like the biggest hit they ever had.
5: Wait, it wasn't called Love Story. Love Story was the movie. No,
14: Love Story was the JFK, Carolyn Bessette, romance and marriage, and was it on HBO or was it on Netflix? I don't forget where it was, but wherever it was like the big, like 40 million people watch it or something. Jim,
5: okay, good.
14: Get with it.
5: Okay, fine. Nick in Hartford, welcome to the show. How are you, Nick?
16: Hey, I'm doing well. How are you guys?
5: We're good, thank you. I think. Hi.
16: So I was interested in this movie because my wife is actually a professor of classical studies, so she was going to have a lot of opinions about this. But I think the large point, and same thing with Oppenheimer or other big budget spectacle movies like this, is it gives people a chance to go to the theater for something that isn't, you know, a Marvel superhero movie to see something that's visually stunning. I thought the movie was pretty good. And Oppenheimer was too. Like, I don't think they were the best movies I've ever seen, but it was fun to bring our teenage son there. Sit for 3 hours in an IMAX and, you know, see a well-crafted film for serious adult filmgoers that isn't just rehashed comic book fodder.
14: So, Nick, that's a great point.
5: Don't
14: that's
5: go
14: a great
5: away,
14: point.
5: Nick, you are a very thoughtful caller, as always. So then answer this question for me. I'm not even sure I'm going to see it, and I'm talking about it nonstop. How do you explain that?
16: Do you leave the house? Do you go to the movies?
5: No, I do. I occasionally go to a movie. I watch movies mostly at home, but I occasionally go to a movie theater. Yeah, and the IMAX has an appeal for me too, by the way. What is my mini obsession about?
16: I would say that it's important to go to these things and be able to talk thoughtfully about it as a film. The idea of an adaptation of a piece of literature and the limitations that an adaptation can do and how well it can do. And I just think it's, you know, even if it's a middling film experience, it's still a good conversation piece, and ultimately that's what art is meant to do.
5: Nick, you're
14: okay,
5: a good one.
14: Nick was saying what some of the favorable reviewers have said, that it's a family story, a love story, a revenge story, a war story, a coming-of-age story, themes of identity and resilience, which appeals to the Gen Z, which is kind of, you know, floating around here and there. And, of course, it is a going-home story, like The Wizard of Oz.
5: What do you think? Why do you think Elon Musk and his lunatic followers are obsessed with what they say is their concern about historical inaccuracies? What do you think that's about?
14: Well, I think Elon
5: racism.
14: Musk is... Yeah, totally.
5: Okay.
14: He claims he's not racist because one of his wives is half Indian or something.
5: I
14: think that doesn't cut the mustard.
5: Wife. I think it's his latest
14: girlfriend or whatever.
5: Yeah.
14: The mother of a couple of
5: his latest
14: How many
5: girlfriend,
14: children does he have?
5: His latest girlfriend has had 11 kids with him in just a couple of weeks, actually. Let's go to Emma. I was wanting to see if Marjorie was listening. I could tell she wasn't.
14: I was just listening. I answered your question.
5: Emma and Milton. Hello there. Hi. How are you?
17: Hi. Yeah. I don't know. I feel like everyone's being so... Oh, sorry. I'm hearing echoing.
14: Yeah, I know. That's our fault.
5: No, it is. It's Marjorie's fault. Yeah.
17: Okay.
5: Go ahead.
17: I just feel like everyone's being so down on the movie. And I saw it Friday night, opening night, with a bunch of friends. And we had a beautiful movie-going experience.
5: Oh, that's great.
17: It's nice that people are going to the movies. Movie theaters need movies like this that get people out. It's gorgeous. We saw it in IMAX at the AMC on the Common. And I'm glad that a lot of people are going to see it. It's gorgeous, and it has a really interesting reinterpretation of the poem that's, like, focused on Odysseus and his, like, regret over the Trojan horse. And I think people should see it. It's great.
5: Emma, I love your attitude. I love. Don't go away yet. I tried getting tickets to that theater, and I wanted to see it in IMAX. And the reason I didn't go, I think the reason I didn't go, I don't like long movies, but the reason I didn't go is because there are only tickets in the first two rows.
14: Yeah, that would
5: That's
14: be hard.
5: A big mistake for an IMAX, is it not?
17: Yes, and I will say my husband is like a huge movie person and got the tickets months ago. So I'm lucky that I have someone doing that.
5: Emma, thank you much for the call. Who wrote this note about Lupita Nyong'o? Zoe wrote, our colleague, anyone upset about Lupita Nyong'o as Helen needs to be just as upset at Matt Damon's Anglo-Saxon nose. It's been really pissing me off.
14: Well,
5: says,
14: you know, several people have pointed that out. Why is nobody upset that a guy from Boston is playing a Greek, you know, a Greek figure from years ago? They could have gotten a Greek actor to do it. So it's the same sort of thing. You know what else was a big sensation until the movie, and even after the movie turned out to be terrible? Wuthering Heights.
5: Yeah.
14: Jared and I went to see that. It was terrible.
5: Or as you called it, Wuthering Heights.
14: Wuthering Heights.
5: Wuthering Heights.
14: But people were all worked up in a frenzy about Wuthering Heights until... I think it made it a big hit, even though it wasn't very good.
5: Here's an honest excerpt. From what I've heard about the ancient Greeks, they had a lot of heated rivalries back then, too, Marge. You remember?
14: Probably true.
18: I'm coming out the cottage.
5: You know what we learned about the first Olympics when we talked about the Olympics?
14: They were naked.
5: They were naked, and then they were all oiled up or something.
14: Oiled up.
5: What was that about?
14: I don't know. Nadine Texan says, I saw the movie last night. I swear I saw Harriet Hardiman shooting a bow and arrow.
5: Okay, let's move on. Really move on. Timothy in a car. We're talking. We ended up talking about the movie, which is hard because we haven't seen it. And almost no one had. Well, not almost no one. Few in the audience have seen it. We were talking about the cultural phenomenon, but you can talk about anything you want. So, hello, Timothy. Welcome.
19: Yes. Hi. I'm an English teacher.
5: Oh.
19: I taught for many years. I taught the Odyssey. It was a favorite of my students, and I don't think they were just buttering me up. I also told the stories as bedtime stories to my kids when they were growing up. And now my grandkids are eager to see creation of the story.
20: You in the audience have seen it.
5: Oh, we
20: are. Really excited by will be. Welcome.
5: Timothy, you have to turn your radio down in the background. I'm hearing myself in the thing there.
19: Okay. Our archaeologist that said... it was not all that significant. Well, it was one of the great oral epics that was passed down years after years, long before there was literature written down. And my professor at Harvard, Albert Bates Lord...
14: Timothy, it's a tough connection. I'm sorry, you're going
5: in and
14: out.
5: That was great, though. The passion came through in that, Timothy. Thank you. Bob in Rehoboth has an interesting perspective, and I'm with him. I'll see the Odyssey if Mr. Ed plays the Trojan horse.
14: Yeah, I thought you were going to talk about all the textures that are commenting on your new shirt, Jim.
5: No, it's just really... reading it?
14: Color looks good on you, Jim.
21: Not so happy about this.
14: So happy to see Jim wearing a shirt with a collar. Things are looking up.
5: Can I tell you something? The reason I didn't read those, what does
14: not
5: it say about those
14: t-shirt.
5: People? We're talking about a cultural phenomenon.
14: Many people
5: talk about the biggest movie in America.
14: Your ensembles, Jim.
5: And they're not the only ones. It's like half the audience.
14: I mean, you've worn the same t-shirt now for like 3 weeks, and people have noticed
5: by the way,
14: you changed.
5: Can I tell you something in a moment of seriousness? Uh-huh. I never wear the same clothes.
14: Okay.
5: Excuse me.
14: They just all look alike.
5: Exactly. I have a number. As you know very well, if I like something, I buy a number of them, as we've discussed many times.
14: Marianne from Franklin.
5: Notice Marjorie, after she trashes me, stops paying attention and moves on to something else.
14: I'm back. I'm back to the text messages. Marianne from Franklin says, I saw the Odyssey and left with the lesson that men have always been violent and sheep who follow a mob mentality.
5: Okay. By the way, we should play some sound from this thing, even though we haven't
14: seen
5: it.
14: Oh, we should.
5: Here's a clip from the trailer highlighting, I guess, the domestic conflict at the heart of the film. Here it is.
22: I want you to choose me.
23: Ithaca's king is coming back.
22: No, he's not.
23: No.
0: do if he came back here and find all these suitors in his house?
2: You're pining for a daddy you didn't even know. Like some sniveling bastard.
0: My dad is coming home.
5: Did they use the expression daddy 3,000 years ago?
14: Well, that's another huge controversy about these anachronisms.
5: Oh, it is.
14: Yeah, there was no daddy all these years ago. And apparently there were no pants either. Men did not wear pants.
5: What did men wear?
14: Then, I don't know. They were little kilts. I don't know what they were.
5: Oh, really? They didn't wear pants?
14: I don't know, but there were no pants at the particular time in ancient Greece. So I don't know what they were wearing instead. I guess they were wearing like togas, Jim.
5: You'd be great.
14: Toga.
5: If just like that trailer, every line you and I said in between lines, in between statements, they played dramatic music.
14: Yeah, and that wasn't even Matt Damon. That was one of the 108 suitors. Poor Penelope.
5: But that was his kid, the Holland.
14: Telemachus.
5: Yeah,
14: Telemachus. The dog, thank you, Telemachus.
5: You're welcome.
14: The dog didn't make it. Argos, the dog, the 20-year-old dog.
5: He was obsessed with the dog, Hannah. Remember yesterday morning's
14: meeting?
5: Yes,
14: she talked about the dog, too.
5: She's obsessed with the dog.
14: But that's the thing. Dogs don't usually live 20 years, so you have to speculate about what kind of dog. Big dogs particularly don't. I mean, you can't see Odysseus.
5: The rumor
14: with a little,
5: is Odysseus
14: tiny dog.
5: Switched out the dog. That's the word that Homer
14: Argos the dog remembered him. His little tail was wagging before he took his last breath.
5: You know what's incredible? Not one single person is talking about the topic I wanted to talk about. What do you think of that? That's leadership. Gary and Easton. Let's see if you whatever. Hello.
14: Hi, Gary.
3: Hi, it's a pleasure to talk to both of you.
5: My first time
3: calling.
5: We really appreciate that.
3: So I wanted to tell you that I took my wife to see the movie on Tuesday for her birthday.
5: Oh.
3: She's been really looking forward to it.
5: That's very nice.
3: And we liked it, kind of, but we definitely didn't love it. It's kind of a parade of monsters. It reminded me of a movie from the 60s, I think, called Jason and the Argonauts, where it's one horrible monster after another. But the main thing that I wanted to do was to give you a plug for the theater, because we went to Patriot Place to see the movie.
5: In Dedham?
3: And
5: as in Dedham, obviously, right?
3: Yes.
5: Okay.
3: Yes. Either Dedham or Foxborough. Actually,
5: Foxborough. Okay. Yeah.
3: Right. But it just reopened about 2 weeks ago as a Phoenix Theater, but it's a 60-foot screen.
5: Wow.
3: It has 3D sound so that everything moves around the theater. The admission is $8 up until 5 o'clock matinees every day. $7 for seniors at all times, evening and daytime. It's got reclining seats with heaters built in.
14: Wow.
3: And you get, and this is for Jim, you get to put your own butter on the popcorn as much as you want.
5: That's really for Marjorie. Gary, can I tell you something?
3: Okay.
5: I saw, the only time I've been in a theater like that is when I saw The Irishman, but because we're having the son of one of the characters. The guy from Harvard, who's the lawyer from Harvard? Jack Goldsmith, who's the son of one of the people who may have been involved in killing Hoffa. And the problem was, I was in a reclining seat that heated, and this is a true story, I've told this before. I fell asleep because it was so comfortable, and when I woke up, I was in a total sweat because of the heat in the seat. Did you have that problem or no?
3: Well, no. I mean, it's the summer, so I certainly didn't even turn on the heat.
5: Oh, that's a very good point. That's a very good point. I didn't think of that.
3: However, the guy next to us did fall asleep, and he slept through the whole movie.
5: but
3: there's one problem.
5: What is the problem, Gary?
3: There's one problem.
5: What is it?
3: The one problem is the sound is extraordinary, but it is so...
5: Oh, what happened? Gary, what do you mean?
3: So loud, I had to block my ears for a lot of it.
5: Gary, that was an excellent first call. Say happy birthday to your wife and thank you for
14: calling. Rotten Tomato says The Odyssey is terrific. They're like 97 or 94, something like that.
5: But we're theoretically
14: not. Anonymous Texer wants to know if salmon-colored shirts were what they wore in ancient Greece. Jim does have pants on today.
5: I do.
14: And is there any truth to the rumor that Jim is related to Jimothy, the viral hit baby raccoon?
5: Have you seen that raccoon?
14: Yeah.
5: What is
14: adorable.
5: Wrong, but what is going on with that raccoon?
14: People just think that raccoons are cute, I guess.
5: No, it doesn't look like a raccoon. It looks odd. You've seen it running across the lawn thing? whatever.
14: Maybe it's an alien.
5: You know what we've totally done? Because no one called about the cultural phenomenon. We've totally ruined what we're going to do next week. No, I'm serious. We were going to see the movie and then talk about the movie.
14: Yeah, I don't know if I should see it now. If so many people have panned it. Yeah. I don't want to see a bunch of battle scenes and all that.
5: No,
14: and,
5: but you could do. Listen to the guy from Easton. You can get a reclining thing and take a nap.
14: Matt Damon does look a little bit like the DUI mugshot of Nick Nolte, I hate to say.
5: By the way, anonymous texter said the way to get Marjorie to see it is tell Marjorie that the Trojan horse is a dead ringer for Secretariat, which is true.
14: Okay.
5: That conversation was not what we intended, but it was actually fairly interesting.
14: Okay, Jim.
5: Thanks for your call.
14: Thank you very much. Coming up for this quick break, Boston Globe advice columnist, love letters columnist, Meredith Goldstein, podcaster and phone booth operator, is joining us. She's going to talk about should you have sex before marriage? I didn't think anybody asked that in 2026, but I guess apparently some of them do. And can you be friends with your ex-boyfriend? Meredith actually interviewed her high school sweetheart. I'm Marjorie Egan, Eastern Browdy, listening to BPR and GBH and NEPM live from the Boston Public Library and streaming at youtube.com/GBH News.

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4: 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July 29th, whenever that is, 11 at noon, the governor will be with us here for an hour. And on August 11th, whenever that is, the attorney general will be with us for an hour at the library. 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Hello, Meredith. How
5: Hello.
4: Are you?
5: Hello, Meredith Goldstein. So let's start with a comment. I remember a few years ago hearing about people taking these virginity pledges, and they were going to have these rings, and they pledged that they weren't going to have sex with their boyfriend until they got married. Then their older sister said that she tried that, and then it was a big disappointment on wedding night, and she made a big mistake. So I didn't know that people still debated this,
6: well,
5: but apparently they do.
6: This letter writer, I will say, it was a little bit more complicated than that. This was a religious choice, right? So. If that's the choice you're making, and this was going to be more of an arranged marriage kind of courtship, the question was, how do I sense compatibility, both physically and otherwise? And one thing that I loved about the letter is I just kept thinking, you never know for sure. You can be incredibly compatible at one stage of your life and then not later.
5: Yeah.
6: So what are the universal ways and the universal languages we all use to figure out whether we like someone and could, you know, she kept saying, don't just tell me sense of humor, don't just tell me, but I thought sense of humor,
5: that's
6: actually,
5: big.
6: It is that big.
5: Yeah, it's
6: so
5: huge.
6: I am going to say that and being able to answer personal questions and, you know, how does this person behave in a movie would have been a good answer because I think, you know, when you see somebody in public, so many people who started dating in 2020 and were isolated, when they got into the real world and they thought, wow, this person's a really mean driver, they you know, seeing how they are in different scenarios. So it made me think, you know, you can be incredibly compatible in one way if you do have sex before marriage, but that doesn't actually tell you what you're going to be doing in 20 years. So
5: no.
6: I felt her question was universal despite its specificity.
4: But also the humor is huge because when they do have sex for the first time, she may need a sense of humor.
6: Everybody's going to need a sense of
4: perfect.
6: Humor.
4: Perfect. You know, and also, I totally respect the woman and I respect your respect for the woman, but it seems to me that's a pretty big problem. I mean, it's sort of like, well, don't, my religion says I can't have a conversation until we have my, I mean, it's a real problem to have a huge part of your least imminent relationship unknown until
6: right. I mean, you're signing up for a specific kind of courtship, and I didn't. This person didn't share the specifics. You know, I've absolutely interviewed people who have what we call a more arranged marriage, and it's often a lot more courtship than I think, you know, people assume who are not a part of those cultures. So that there are long conversations, there are family connections, there are ways of learning that it isn't just I'm going to show up on the day of. And I think I got the sense this person could spend time with people, but just in a more supervised or public way. And I think, you know, it's you can still figure out a lot.
4: And, you know, another column, Marjorie and I each picked the column that we were most interested in. She picked the one, obviously, about having sex before marriage.
6: Obviously.
4: And
6: obviously.
4: I picked the column that I think has universal appeal because everybody's had this dilemma. Do you put air tags on your spouse without telling the person?
6: I mean,
4: who hasn't considered
6: so,
4: that?
6: So
4: what was the issue here?
6: This was a hard question. It was a sad question that came in from someone who said, my spouse is not the way they used to be. I don't know where she goes before and after work. She's, you know, she doesn't work far from the house. She's just sort of mysteriously gone. And did suggest, I did not suggest, there was the thought of AirTags, which, like, the legalities of that aside, you know, you can't just, like, be stalking somebody, even if you love them very much. But, you know, I couldn't tell if this was concern about depression or if this was concern about affair. I think it was sort of all of the above. But I just thought, if you can't talk about this,

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1: Great, what are you doing? He said, I'm driving around the parking lot at school just practicing. And she said, that's great. And when she hung up, she checked the air tag. He was at the Capitol Grill in Burlington. So that...
2: Wasn't that great?
1: I
2: love that.
1: The kids knows how to have a good time.
3: Exactly.
1: My approach,
2: wasn't he like another time, like 300 miles from home or something like that when he's supposed to be at school? There was some great
1: story. That was Odysseus, actually.
2: That was
3: Odysseus. Talk about somebody who needed an air tag.
2: Yeah, he definitely needed
3: everybody
2: an air tag.
3: Everybody needed air tags, yeah.
2: So there was you did a whole podcast, which I loved, about whether you can still be friends with an ex. And you called up and interviewed your high school boyfriend, with whom you have apparently been friends.
3: Yeah, so we had the previous episode leading up to it was one of our youngest guests, a recent high school graduate, who told this incredible tale. And if you have any kind of kid who's graduating from high school, going to college, and they're like, oh, do I keep that romance alive or attempt to do distance? This story, I mean, basically, when she was a junior, her senior year, her boyfriend who was a senior looked at her and said, I'm going to need to break up with you before college, but we need to stay together for the next 15 days. In retrospect, he really should have just waited the 15 days and then broke up with her. But prom was the next day. So he was like, we're going to be boyfriend and girlfriend, and then I will dump you, and then I will go to camp, and then I will go to college. And she was just absolutely like, no, like whiplash. Like, this is not going to work for me. And she winds up dumping him that day, not going to prom. Now that she's a year older, she says, okay, he made a bad decision, but as a recent graduate, she's like, this is a weird time, you know. And so I felt it was important to revisit high school romance in general, and I replayed an episode that is an interview with my high school boyfriend about how we were able to get over a very similar kind of separation. You know, I was a year older, I went to college, we stayed together for the first year, and it was miserable.
2: Yeah.
3: All we did was hurt each other's feelings and disappoint each other, and we didn't break up until the summer after, and yet we were able, you know, I just turned 49, he just turned 48, and we still call each other on our birthdays every year, and are still close. So what is it about certain formative relationships that allow you to continue, and what is it about others where you say, well, we didn't go to prom, and thank goodness we didn't. But, you know, it was, I think we can dismiss young people's relationship troubles as, up, well, you won't even be thinking about this in 5 years. And the truth is, like, these are the moments we remember. Like, the guy who said, I'm going to put on a Google Calendar that we break up in 15 days. Like,
2: yeah. Or if it's your first love.
3: First love,
2: it's,
3: yeah,
2: the person you remember.
3: Yes.
2: I mean, Jim has a story like this.
1: Oh, my God. We are not.
2: Harriet Heinemann.
1: No, we are not.
2: Who was his partner?
3: No, we have to.
2: Girlfriend.
3: Yes, yes.
1: And she was not my girlfriend.
2: Apparently.
1: She was not my girlfriend. She was not my love. She was nothing. She was in my bar mitzvah class.
3: That's all it takes.
1: So that's it.
2: He was refusing to get in touch with her so we could all talk to her ourselves.
3: Well, I just loved that
2: she was a shot putter.
1: Okay, no, she was not a shot. Well, I don't know.
3: I like Marjorie's version.
1: I don't know if she was a shot putter. Yeah. Look how happy she is, by the way.
3: She's so juvenile.
1: Yeah. I mean, it's just incredible.
3: This is my warning to everybody who has kids or knows kids and they're about to go to college. If you see them crying about their high school loves, like, let them cry. Let them be. It's stressful.
2: It is hard, though.
1: What is the advice you give? I assume that every adult searches their past partner. I mean, everybody
3: sure.
1: does. Is that okay? So you do that. What's your advice when someone says to you, I really want to reach out across the board to a bunch of these people who I haven't seen in 20 years,
3: I mean,
1: just to say hello again?
2: A bunch.
1: Well, several or whatever.
2: There are many Harriets.
1: Is it case by case, depending upon how the relationship ended, or is it what kind of advice?
3: Sure, I think reaching out is fine. Just keep your expectations in check, because you might not hear a response. You might hear a unpleasant response. You might hear a really welcome response. And also, you know, I think at this point with social media, people are used to getting that friend request, and you can ignore it. I think sometimes people romanticize these loves of the past. And remember, these people have had decades of life sometimes after you. So if you're saying, wow, I never loved anybody like I loved them, it's like, okay, but you were 17.
2: Mm. Right. And then you ran into them at the high school reunion.
3: Right.
2: Right.
3: Remember, they're here now. They're an adult.
2: That's right.
3: Now.
1: Yeah. You ever talk to the Woody boyfriend? The Woody, like a car Woody, the thing who in the book by your college roommate?
2: Oh, this is my college. No, I never have.
1: Why not?
2: But I found out... In

0: became a billionaire.
1: Is that true? He did?
0: And I thought he was an airhead Hawaiian guy that all surfed all the time.
2: Two things can be true.
0: I know. There, you know, because some.
1: What's the name of that book that you're written about?
0: I don't remember.
1: Oh yes, you, Marjorie. That is so
0: I don't,
1: untrue.
0: I don't remember.
1: Jamie, can you look that up, please?
0: About this.
1: What's the writer's name? She was your roommate.
0: Jim, you're going to have to do a little research.
1: Wait a second. You're not going to tell us what the author's
2: name?
1: This
2: is the best sales for the book, because now I'm desperate to read it and find
1: She's
2: it.
1: She's also a best-selling author. What the hell's her name?
2: Is it in this library?
1: What's her name?
0: I should actually promote her books.
1: Okay, what's her
0: Iris
1: name?
0: Krasno.
1: Iris Krasno. Look it up.
0: K-R-A-S-N-O-W.
1: And what's the name of the one
0: Jim
1: you
0: makes, I don't remember. Jim makes up stories about this all the time.
1: That's not true.
0: But then I make up stories about Harriet Hyman.
1: Well, I was just going to say, he was Hawaiian and a shot putter. Did you know that kind of thing? So can we get?
0: He was a surfer, actually.
1: I am going to Tanglewood next week.
2: Okay.
1: The question Marjorie and I were debating this morning is, did you go to Tanglewood specifically to see Weird Al Yankovic?
2: This relates to
1: you
2: my
1: did?
2: High school boyfriend. So let me tell you, my high school boyfriend, when I left for college, made me a mixtape, as you did. And one of the songs was a Weird Al Yankovic song, because I'm 49, and so all of that makes sense. And it gave me an appreciation for Weird Al Yankovic then, that this is a musician, the song was great, not just a parody singer, but also it took musicianship. And so for my whole life, because of that mixtape, I've thought, this is a really great artist. And when I saw that Weird Al was on the Tanglewood lineup, I thought, finally. Like, sometimes you start as a joke to people, and in 2026, I was like, is this my Gen X James Taylor? Like, you know, when I think about the pop music or the popular music that they have, and Weird Al played the TD Garden. I could have gone there.
1: You did?
2: And I said to the Globe, I want to go to Tanglewood because I want to know what this looks like.
1: She wrote the review. I should have said that for the Globe.
2: I said, may I write about this, which is not my usual purview. In fact, one of the commenters on the story said, she's doing this now? And I was like, I am doing it.
0: Yeah.
2: I can do this. I can do this.
0: Right.
2: But just the gorgeous acoustics of Tanglewood. It's not easy to play the accordion, the harmonica, do a song parody. You know, like in his 60s, this man is in his prime. Like, the Times did a story a few years ago about the importance of Weird Al and what he represents. But I just think he's one of these underestimated comedians who is a musician first.
1: You're a little sensitive about
2: this. No, because it is silly, right? It's like, you know.
1: Let's play. Can we play Like a Surgeon, which is one
2: play
1: of his
2: like
1: finest. Here's a little bite from
0: Take off on
1: Weird Al's
0: Madonna's
1: obviously,
0: Like a Virgin.
1: Here's Like a Surgeon, a little bit.
3: Like a Surgeon.

0: Now, did he perform that excellent song?
1: Oh, he did. He did with a little
0: look
1: surgical
0: cap. Look how happy
1: cap.
0: You are.
1: But so,
2: it's
1: so,
2: a riot, though. What? He's got a chainsaw over the person.
0: He does.
2: It's a riot, the video.
1: It's one thing I thought about was that's an early hit, right? I don't know many newer hits because I don't have kids. So, like, I think if you have teens, you stay in the know. He was doing songs that I don't even know, and in fact, the kids of people in the audience look delighted because here he is doing a polka version of Billie Eilish and Olivia Rodrigo, and I thought this man has kept up with musical trends for decades, and in some ways I should do his publicity, like a historian of pop music by doing what he does. So I was delighted. It was packed. People were so happy. Weird Al fans are very nice. So, yes, I chose it.
0: I mean, it's really Tanglewood. Really,
2: okay,
0: is.
2: We have to move on because we're going to talk with our listeners about this later on in the show, inspired by your column. You wrote a piece about whether you're a cake person or a pie person. So why did you do this?
1: So,
2: and what does it say about our personalities?
1: I think a lot about pie people. Mm-hmm. And pie people are people who love pie. And they think about it all the time, and they get a little bit internally resentful when cake is served, and they think, oh, this could have been a pie. I know many of these people, and in fact, we had a Globe person leave to go to the New York Times, and his going away party had pie. You know, ordinarily you'd have cake.
2: It sounded like a neat party.
1: And it turned into a debate where the pie people are, like, really angry. And you know, why would cake be the default? It's just an icing delivery system. You know, like there, and I started to realize.
0: What are you saying? Icing delivery system?
1: Icing delivery system. And then I started realizing that I knew couples where one person's a pie and one person's a cake. And actually, as I left today, my boyfriend said, well, Jim's pie, right?
0: Totally. 100%.
1: He knew.
0: Why'd he say
1: knew.
0: That?
1: I
0: know your boyfriend a little, by the
1: yeah,
0: way. But yeah.
1: He knows you well enough
0: yeah.
1: to definitively say,
0: total
1: well,
0: pie.
1: Jim's pie. And I was like, he is pie. And I started to realize that I could tell. And I wound up, it felt like a love letters relationship story, writing the story about pie versus cake and the comments. But the part that, of course, is not in the story is that I went to Pizzi Pies in Cambridge, which is incredible pie. And I say this, by the way, as a cake person.
0: It's actually in Somerville.
1: You're
2: a cake person.
1: I'm fully a cake person.
0: We have 45 seconds.
1: Oh, and outside I was interviewing people, and the pie fan said, are you Meredith from Jim and Marjorie?
2: Now, hold on.
0: From Jim and Marjorie.
1: They said,
0: oh,
1: are you
0: God.
1: Meredith from Jim and Marjorie? And I was like, this is what a pie person says.
0: Well, by the way, Renee, who started Pizzi Pie, is one of the greats
2: okay,
0: of all time.
2: We have
0: she
2: to move on,
0: because
2: in 20 seconds we have to find out why you're a cake person.
0: Quickly.
1: Let life be fun.
2: Okay.
1: Let it
2: okay.
1: be easy. Just, whew.
2: So you like the icing delivery system?
1: Yeah, I just
2: want
1: just sugar, please.
2: Just sugar, okay. Yeah. Well,
0: at the end of the show, we're going to ask the listeners about that pie versus
1: please
0: cake.
1: Do.
2: That's
0: we'll
2: right.
0: We'll find out what Marjorie is. Don't tell us now.
2: I've had a conversion, I think. Yeah.
0: Phone booth still here?
1: Phone booth's still here.
2: You can down and leave your letters to Meredith. The phone booth is right down in the middle of the library.
0: Great to see you,
2: thank you
0: Meredith.
2: Very much, Boston
0: Take
2: Globe
0: care.
2: Advice columnist.
0: Meredith Goldstein.
2: Meredith Goldstein, host of Love Letters, columnist of the same name, and the great podcast. Thank you again. Coming up after this quick break, Boston Festival Chorus joins us here for Live Music Friday. They're out to prove that classical music is not just for grandma and grandpa anymore. I'm Marjorie Egan. He's Jim Browdy. 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

0: I'm Callie Crossley. Today on The Culture Show, Christopher Nolan's The Odyssey is conquering the box office. Now Elon Musk is waging war, promising a historically accurate AI rival. And Seattle declares Jimothy Summer as an unusually round raccoon with a determined waddle becomes an internet sensation. We take on that and more on our weekend review today at 2 on 89.7 GBH.
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3: 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Governor joins us on the 29th next week, 11 to 12. Attorney General joins us on the 11th of August. It's time for Live Music Friday. We're very excited about it. This week, we're joined by the Boston Festival Orchestra ahead of their summer stage Bruckner 6 performance on Sunday at Jordan Hall. Tickets and more information, bforchestra.org. Just a moment, we'll speak with Boston Festival Orchestra's Artistic Director, Alyssa Wang, and Executive Director, Nicholas Brown. But first, let's hear some music. It's performed by Tang Lee. It's called The Moon Reflected on the Urquhart Spring. Welcome to you.

0: Chang Li, beautiful. Thank you.
1: That was absolutely spectacular. Thank you. Alyssa Wang, why don't you tell us what we just heard?
2: Oh, my gosh. Well, thank you so much, Tang. We just heard her play a solo viola piece called The Moon Reflected on Archuan, which is based on a Chinese folk song that her friend transcribed for her. So we're so happy that she was able to bring that.
0: Really beautiful. So, Nick, what's the Boston Festival Orchestra, for those who don't know, and how is it different from other orchestras in our city?
3: For sure, yeah. So the Boston Festival Orchestra, Alyssa and I started about 7 years ago now. We're starting our sixth season. And it really was born out of the need for more summer orchestra opportunities. The way that so much of the season works is, you know, playing from September to May, September to June, and a lot of things just stop over the summer.
1: Yeah.
3: So we really wanted to just make some more opportunities for musicians, make some more opportunities for our community, and really just kind of build something of our own. And here we are.
1: And what you're playing Sunday at the Jordan Hall at the New England Conservatory is Bruckner, the Sixth Symphony, which is this huge orchestral piece. And we just heard a single performance by a soloist. This is a huge orchestra production. Tell us about it.
2: Absolutely. This season for us is probably our biggest one that we've ever had. And ending the season with a Bruckner Symphony is a big milestone for us because, as you said, huge orchestra. We're really filling the whole stage. And the piece is long. It's almost an hour long. And people like to talk about Bruckner as an architectural composer, which means that his music kind of operates on a different time scale and on a different breadth. So when you experience the piece, you really are taken on this kind of slow-moving journey that has a really good payoff. And we don't often see the Sixth Symphony performed.
1: Yeah.
2: We love Bruckner. Boston loves Bruckner, don't get me wrong. But the Sixth Symphony hasn't had a lot of play time, so we're really excited to be bringing that to Jordan Hall.
0: You know, can we have a submission? One of the big debates that's going on at the Nightmare at the BSO is around whether young people are into classical music, is just old people care about this. You guys reject this whole notion that it's only for older patrons.
3: For
0: and
3: sure.
0: If younger people aren't doing it, there are good reasons why they're not doing it that you're trying to cure. So talk about that a little bit.
3: Yeah, I mean, I think so much about that discussion about classical music is mostly about the experience. It's not so much about, you know, whether they like what they're hearing or not. It's about whether they feel, you know, like they're knowledgeable enough, as if that, you know, is necessary, or as if they know how to act in certain spaces. So really what we're focused on is the experience of the audience, of the musicians, and really trying to break that fourth wall and make sure people know that, you know, this is just another night at the movie, you know, kind of thing.
0: Well, yeah. It's more from what I read, though, Alyssa. I mean, it's, you know, going out to people who wouldn't ordinarily go, making it affordable with this pay-as-you-go thing, and letting people know it's not just dead old white guys whose music we care about, but women and people of color. So you're trying to attack essentially all of the potential obstacles?
2: Yes.
0: Is that a good way to put it?
2: We really believe that you know, classical music, in order to get to the masses in the way that we want, it's really about accessibility.
0: Yeah.
2: But accessibility doesn't start and end with your finances. It's not just about the price of the ticket. However, we do address the price of the ticket. We have a pay-what-you-can model for our summer stage concerts, which means that you can go for any price that you want, you pick. So we do address that. But on the other side, we also think that there is an emotional and cultural accessibility question that classical music has to address. And there are a lot of ways that we do this. We have an education program where we actually go out into the community and perform in small groups so that way they are not expected to come to the concert hall. So we kind of try to address geographic accessibility. And then also my role as the conductor, when I'm on stage, I never just have a piece played without any kind of context given to the audience. Because honestly, like if you haven't gone to school for music, you probably don't know the history of Bruckner, or you don't know the history of Mozart. And so part of my job as conductor is to stand up on the stage and say, hey, here's the historical context, here's the artistic, here's some listening tools for you, so that when you're listening to the piece, it actually is a little familiar, and you have something to grab onto, and that we've found that really helps with that personal experience that audiences have when they sit in the seat.
1: You know, Nicholas, I was thinking about this too, why people talk about classical music being, you know, everybody's grandma or great grandmother. I mean, if you go to Symphony Hall, it is an older audience. So I'm thinking, so what was different 80 years ago? Was it that there wasn't rock and roll? There wasn't, Bob Dylan? I mean, what was different?
3: I mean, I do think a lot of it is about just the sheer number of options that we have now, right? You can get so much streaming is, of course, one thing. If someone says, and that's part of the financial aspect, they're like, oh, I don't want to pay $150 to this piece. I can just go listen to it on Spotify right now, right? So there's that. There's, there's just more to do, and there's so much, kind of noise on social media and all of that, and there's just so many other options.
0: But you guys are, in my opinion, you're doing the single most important thing, which is going out to people, not just assuming. But I've told the story 1,000 times. When we first had Andres Nelsons on the show years ago, I'd been to one symphony my whole life in New York City, and I hated it. And I was a kid, and it was whatever. But I went as a courtesy because Andres is going to be on, and it changed, really. It changed my life in a lot. It was sort of like Brian O'Donovan, live music is where it's at. When you see players, whether it's in a library or at Jordan Hall, it changes, in my opinion, everything.
2: Well,
0: you know?
2: Now we're in the age of AI, right?
0: But
2: they're not coming after our jobs yet.
1: And talk about going out to the community. You've partnered with Horizons for Homeless Children, which is a great. So you can have little music workshops for kids that are between 3 and 5 years old, which is pretty exciting. And you also have this Morningside Bridge music program?
3: Yeah, so Morningside Music Bridge, actually, Tang, who you just heard, and Agata, who you'll also hear, they are faculty of Morningside Music Bridge, and they are an incredible music school that is housed over this summer at New England Conservatory, so where we also perform. And we connected with them, we're neighbors, we're community members, let's find a way to work together. And so our two soloists coming from Morningside Music Bridge, they're working with us to perform the Mozart Sinfonia Concertante on the concert before Bruckner, and they're also working with some incredible students throughout these 6 to 8 weeks over the summer as well.
0: Can I go from the high road to the low road for a second? I admire pay as you go or pay what you want kind of thing. I'm always worried that people who can't afford to pay more decide to slide in through the back door. Sure. Are people responsible about this?
2: It is a bit of an honor system, right?
0: And are they honorable?
2: We don't really
3: generally
2: know.
3: Yes.
2: we don't always know, but we have to say that a huge portion, I think it's a majority of our tickets are bought with a pay-what-you-can option. We have our standard options just to say, hey, here's what the, quote, market value of the ticket is. But a majority of our tickets use pay-what-you-can, and a lot of those tickets, they are paying something.
1: Yeah, I think when you put people on the honor system, they appreciate that they're deemed to be honest, and then they perform accordingly. But what you said about Bruckner, I'm not a fan of Bruckner. I'm not a fan of Wagner either. It's too military and muscular for my particular taste. But when you go hear it performed in person, and I've heard the Boston Symphony do it, it is a totally different experience. The power and just it's like you can't get that. No matter how great your sound system is, you can't get it.
2: And we're playing it in Jordan Hall, which, if you're familiar with Jordan, it's one of those halls that is so strangely shaped, but it's kind of circular in this horseshoe, such that no matter where you sit in the hall, it feels like you're right on top of the stage.
0: You're leaving out the best thing. If you're antisocial like I am, there's single seats in Jordan Hall. Not many of them.
3: There are.
0: But
3: there
0: are single standalone seats.
1: It's a real experience when you actually go and hear
0: it's a great place.
1: The Bruckner in person.
0: Who's playing and what are they playing? What are we going to hear?
2: So Tang and Agata, they're going to play, before we do the Bruckner Symphony, they're doing Mozart's Sinfonia Concertante. So that's a double concerto by Mozart. Definitely one of my favorite Mozart compositions of all time. And coming up, we're going to be hearing Agata play a solo by the Polish composer Grażyna Bacewicz. And I think that's what we're leading to next.
0: Agata, welcome. Hi. It's great to have you.

0: Just great.
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4: 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On July 29th from 11 to noon, Maura Healey, the governor, will be with us here at the library. And on August 11th, the attorney general will be with us at the library as well. Hello again, Jim.
5: Hey there, Marjorie. Last year, Australia passed a law that restricts children under the age of 16 from using social media, the first national ban of its kind. Since then, several other countries have followed suit, most recently in France, where their parliament this week passed a law that will ban kids under age 15 from using apps. Earlier this year, Massachusetts Governor Maura Healey, who, as Marjorie said, will be with us next Wednesday, proposed a social media ban for teens under 14. The House of Representatives passed a bill in April that would ban kids under 14 from using social media and require parental consent for others. The Mass Senate passed their version earlier this month. Instead of a blanket age ban, the Senate's version would require social media platforms to enforce settings for minors that help make it less addictive. The bill is now in conference committee. So we wanted to know, how are social media restrictions working or not working in those places where they have already become law? We're joined now via Zoom by Faith Gordon. She's an associate professor in law and deputy associate dean of research at the Australian National University College of Law. She's been researching social media harms for 15 years. She's currently in the UK, completing a fellowship at the Institute for AI Ethics at Oxford, where she's watched Great Britain grapple with her own possible ban. Professor, it's a pleasure. Thanks so much for joining us. We appreciate it.
4: Yeah, thank you very much for joining us from so far away. So before we get into the specifics of what different countries have tried, what we're trying here, what do you think in general of these kinds of bans on younger people or restrictions on younger people? What do you think?
6: Well, firstly, everyone agrees that there is a problem. You know, there's a widespread agreement that children do face real online risks. My research has shown that young people are regularly exposed to a lot of very harmful and violent content, pornography, misogynistic and extremist material. They're the victims of scams and online exploitation and cyberbullying. And also we're seeing a lot more research on algorithmic amplification also of very harmful content. The debate really isn't whether there's a problem. The debate is what's the most effective solution and what would that look like? The social media ban is one possible response, but we need a multi-pronged approach, really. We know that children use social media platforms for a wide range of activities that can range from education to play to maintaining friendships to learn to gain information. So there's been a lot of criticism about cutting off younger children from developing all of those digital literacy skills that they're going to need on into adulthood. We know that, you know, jobs and professions now are much more focused on, you know, how AI is going to impact that field. But also responsibility, it shouldn't only rest with children and parents. We really should be holding social media companies more to account. We're actually ensuring that spaces are much safer for us all to interact with. And one of the main criticisms of the social media ban is that it breaches children and young people's rights. And we're seeing in Australia legal action being taken by young people raising that the social media ban reaches their constitutional and political rights.
5: By the way, many of those issues are being raised about kids' constitutional rights in this country as well as individual states take a look at this faith, Gordon. But the practical on-the-ground reality is we've read about the ban in your home country, and apparently 7 of the 10 kids out of 10 kids who are covered by this ban have found a way to circumvent it. So even if it's a good idea, it's in the abstract, it's not effective because they're able to get around it, right?
6: Absolutely. And many of us that have worked in this space for many years, they've warned the government of this prior to the introduction of the ban. And you know, one of the really important things that we're learning from Australia is that legislation on its own doesn't necessarily change young people's behaviour either. A very significant study that has recently been published by the University of Newcastle, published in the British Medical Journal last month, it tracked 408 young people aged between 12 and 17 for the 3 months after the introduction of the social media ban. And what it found was that more than 85% of young people continued to use the restricted platform. So quite clearly, young people are finding ways around this. The Age Assurance Technology Trial, which produced a report that came in after the government announced the ban, it showed that the more mature age assurance technology providers that were tested as part of that trial, the results, there were errors in the rate, even high of errors in facial recognition technologies used by the platform. So 75% of 15-year-olds were actually identified incorrectly as being over 16. So quite clearly the technology itself has flaws. And the E-Safety Commissioner in Australia has also acknowledged the compliance challenges that the country is facing in relation to the ban. So it's really not a silver bullet to the issues that we know exist online.
5: It seems to me from afar, with none of the expertise that you bring to this discussion, that what legislators are choosing in this country and around the world is the simpler, quote, solution, even if it's not a solution. It's a lot easier to have a blanket age ban to impose it on a sort of diverse constituency rather than taking on what they should be doing. You touched on this before, the companies themselves, who are much more powerful and also require a much more complex set of laws. Is that a fair summary of why legislators do what they do?
6: Absolutely. The very early evidence from Australia is suggesting that banning access is actually the easy part. Enforcing it is much harder.
7: Yeah.
6: We've also seen through case law, the E-Safety Commissioner has taken action against X to remove extremist content. And really, the laws in Australia were flouted by X. They didn't comply in relation to Australian law. So we've got this issue of localized laws, international companies, and really, a lack of enforceability exists, and the fines, they do hit the companies, but these are, multi-million dollar companies. So we have to really question what's the best response. And I do feel we need a multi-pronged approach. We do need to have laws and regulation. We do need to be trying to enforce this on the companies, and we need a global approach, really. We need countries to stand together in relation to the companies and the enforceability mechanisms as well.
5: We're talking to Faith Gordon from Australian National University College of Law.
7: Correct me if I'm wrong, but I had the sense from what I read in preparation for speaking with you that the generation that's already doing it, they're going to find their ways around it, but this might be effective for younger kids, 7 years old or 5 years old or something. Is that true?
6: I think we don't really have any evidence to suggest that. But what we do know is that, you know, children do build up resilience through, you know, using the platforms and learning from them. Of course, we don't want them exposed to harmful content. But I've been thinking a lot about what I call digital siblingships, so how older siblings, older cousins will assist younger children in navigating platforms, especially if something goes wrong on them. But what we're seeing is young people actually reporting that, you know, they're getting around the bans by VPNs, or they're still able to log in, they're using maybe an older sibling's account. So we do need to also ensure that education is central, because children and young people are just going to use the platforms anyway, many of them. So we shouldn't just assume that the platforms are not having users on them. They really are. So upping the education, and ideally education that's been designed by young people themselves, because they best know how to communicate with their peer group. And I think it's important to also acknowledge the role that young people play in assisting younger children on platforms.
5: Faith Gordon, our connection is horrible. And so let me ask you one last question. Other than the education issue, and I don't mean to belittle it, I think it's hugely important. What is second and third? If you were drafting the model legislation for countries that had backbones in their legislatures to do, what are the top two or three things that should be mandated to address the problem that you stated at the top, with which we agree everybody identifies as something that needs attention? What would those things be?
6: It's a really, really good question. And I think that children and young people and, you know, other groups should be brought into discussions about what we want to see an online environment look like. We need all of society to buy into, you know, what's acceptable use online. And I completed a large research project which asked young people about that. You know, what is acceptable behaviour online? And we as a community, everyone needs to be on the same page on that, because ultimately it is members of our community that are creating this content and are contacting young people inappropriately online. But I do think that we need much stronger enforceability. We need countries to stand together and have consistency with the laws and with the regulation protections, rather than it being a piecemeal approach, different countries doing different things. We need, I think, consistency on that as well. But very clearly, the fines need to have a substantial, need to hit companies in a substantial way to have any sort of an impact as well.
5: Faith Gordon, we really appreciate your expertise and your time. Thank you so much.
7: Thank you very much
5: really
7: for being with us.
5: Thank you. And apologies to listeners about the crappy connection. We're really sorry.
7: Yeah, we've been speaking with Faith Gordon, Associate Professor in Law and Deputy Associate Dean of Research at the Australian National University College of Law, and a fellow at the Institute for AI Ethics at Oxford. Okay, coming up after this quick break, we're going to talk to LGBTQ civil rights attorney Alejandra Carballo. We'll get the latest for the legal action against the trans community. I'm Marjorie Egan. 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
3: 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July 29th, the governor's with us for an hour at the library. August 11th, the AG with us for an hour at the library. Joined now at the library by Alejandra Caraballo. She's a clinical instructor at Harvard Law School's Cyber Law Clinic, former staff attorney at the Transgender Legal Defense and Education Fund, and activist for LGBTQ rights. You can find her on social media at ESQUER. How do you pronounce that, by the way?
4: Esquire.
3: I love that. As you know, my favorite handle. Alejandra, it's great to see you. Welcome back. Thanks.
5: So thank you very much for coming in. So in the last couple of years, the Supreme Court, conservative majority, has basically been with Republicans on a lot of issues about trans rights, bans on gender-affirming care for minors, and then their ban on transgender women and women and girls playing in sports teams. But that's a state-by-state kind of deal. But so where does that leave us just a few weeks after these decisions?
4: Yeah, it's important to say what did and didn't happen with the BPJ decision. And what it did is it basically green-lighted states that have already passed bans. It does not require other states to implement them.
5: Like us.
4: Yes. And in Massachusetts, under civil rights protections here in the state, trans girls still are allowed to play on teams which they identify with. So that doesn't change anything here in Massachusetts. It doesn't change anything in the blue states where there still are civil rights protections for trans youth.
3: So let's assume in the states like ours where they choose to continue the policy, if someone were to challenge the policy, not the state saying, I want to be able to enforce this ban, someone challenged the policy as unconstitutional, I'm not sure based on what provision, I'm sure they'd find one. How would the court rule? I know it's all speculative, but the court, we know the direction it's going. How would they rule on that?
4: Yeah, so actually the Department of Justice has been going after individual school districts to try to get them to change their policies, even in blue states like California and Illinois. And one of the things that they're going to argue is that Title IX requires such a ban. The court didn't reach that conclusion. But even then, it would only apply, even if it went that far, it would only apply to Title IX funded entities. It wouldn't apply to other things such as recreational sports leagues.
3: Why didn't they go there? I mean, we all remember, I don't know if we talked to you about the time, I don't know when we all met, but I think it was 2020, much to my shock, the Supreme Court said that when it comes to work, the workplace, that sex discrimination covers trans people as well. And obviously there was a flip subsequently, as Marjorie said. Why didn't they take the most extreme position in light of, and is that a hopeful sign, in light of the fact that they often take a more extreme position than the matter before them requires? Do you know, was that question clear enough?
4: I mean, yeah, so this wasn't the worst possible outcome
3: right,
4: for this BPJ decision. They very much only settled the matter before them and didn't go beyond that.
3: Why didn't they?
4: I think because they are laying the ground, basically the blueprint for subsequent cases to come in and challenge and to expand on it. And also the way that these things work is that they set this precedent on this one particular issue, and then now it gets cited in all these other cases and ancillary matters. And so we've seen that with Scrimeti in the last year, where it was just on the issue of whether or not states can ban this care. And now you're seeing the Justice Department argue that it can be used to deny trans people health care in all manners of settings, including for adults.
3: So just one last thing on this, the impact of this. Is the practical reality that some states, out of fear, are going to back away from their commitments, even though as you say, the court did not say they couldn't do what Massachusetts is doing?
4: It depends on what the laws are in those states. If they have codified protections, it's going to be much more difficult for them to just simply walk back. New York and California both have constitutional amendments that protect gender identity within their constitutions, and so they have to provide these protections, and so they can't just easily walk them back.
3: Does our state constitution do that?
4: No.
3: Why hasn't that been proposed?
4: I'm not sure. I'm not as familiar with why there isn't a constitutional okay. amendment here on that. I know in New York and California, they both passed recently as part of updated equal rights amendments to enshrine gender as protected status in their constitutions.
5: You know, you know much better than I do, so tell me if I'm right or wrong here, but it seems to me, in a kind of a backhanded way, the Supreme Court decision on athletes is going to help Democrats, since Republicans have so weaponized this with, you know, these teenage girls come up and they're standing around Donald Trump and they've all got blonde hair and they're all talking about how, you know, their number one trophy got taken away and whatever it was, swimming or whatever it was. And the public is very anti this. But it seems to me that one area has been taken away if states could decide for themselves, whereas on trans healthcare or you know, puberty blockers for kids and teenagers, taking that away, taking your healthcare away. I mean, it's awful not to be able to play in sports, but to me it's a million times worse not to be able to get the healthcare you need. And people are much more, I think, likely to say, give these families what they want.
4: Yeah, I don't think the issue has been taken off the table, because they're going to continue campaigning on this whether or not it's been banned or not. They will find whatever reason they can to bring this up. I mean, the Supreme Court issued its decision, and all of Twitter over the last week has just been obsessed over the trans sports issue regardless. And so even in places where, like, you know, the Olympics, the NCAA, all of these have all passed their own respective bans, there are no trans players or trans femme players at the college level, at the professional level. And this is still becoming a thing.
5: So it doesn't matter.
4: It doesn't matter, because the issue is about hammering this to exclude trans people from society. This is kind of the gateway. They found their issue that is zero sum, that is easy to say, you are taking something away from someone else, and then use that to get people comfortable about talking about excluding trans people from participation in a variety of things.
5: You know, I don't know if you heard the podcast. It was, I forget who did it. I think it was the New York Times. I forget. But it interviewed this family with a trans kid from Tennessee. And they actually moved from Tennessee to Connecticut to get care. Did you hear that one? Your heart was breaking for this family and this child, because clearly this child was suffering from mental health issues. And it would just get you enraged by the idea that some creepy politician is going to get between what the parents, the child, the physicians, the hospital, everything thinks would help. I think if I were doing PR, we need more stories like that.
4: Yeah, I mean, so there's, you know, the best estimates there are, about 400,000 trans people have moved across state lines for the reason you just suggested.
5: Yeah, give up your home and your family and everything.
4: Yeah, because they can't even access the medical care they need. And so there's, you know, basically an internal displacement crisis in the United States among trans people. Everyone that I've spoken to knows a trans person that has left a red state as a result of these laws, because it's not just impacting sports, for instance, it's impacting their ability to get health care, their gender markers. I mean, there was a trans woman in Kansas who had to turn in her driver's license because it was banned. She presented the one that she was required to under state law to the police officer, and because she had transitioned, the police officer didn't believe her because her driver's license said male. And then subsequently she was charged criminally for presenting a false document, even though it was the one that was required by the state.
5: Expand on that so people know the driver's license deal. That's another horror.
4: Yeah, so they're banning the ability to change gender markers on driver's licenses. So if you're a trans woman, you can't have the F on there that says, you know, F for female on your gender. And so that can out you if you have transitioned, and create all kinds of issues, harassment, discrimination, being turned away, all those different things. In this instance, this trans woman was following the law that they passed that banned this. She turned in her old driver's license, and she was still subsequently charged. The charges were dropped, but it just kind of shows that this isn't about fairness. This isn't about you know, creating accuracy or any other kind of pretext that they did. This is simply about excluding trans people from society.
3: Well, I mean, also, Charlie Baker, former governor, now head of the NCAA, made the point a couple of years ago that nobody on that side cares about. He counted there were 10 trans women competing in all NCAA sports. So that's how big the problem is. I want to stay on the politics, though, for one more second. We've asked this question before. Someone called the Center for American Progress says, yes, Democrats, fight on trans in the military, fight on gender-affirming care for minors. Don't fight on this issue. And I would assume, I haven't read the whole thing. I just read a summary of what they said. I am of the belief that the primary reason that Kamala Harris lost, there are a lot of reasons, was because of the brilliance and the savagery of that $200 million spent on that ad, whatever it was, Trump's for you, she's for they, them, or whatever the hell it is. What do you say? The next nominee comes to you and says, how do I handle this issue? My heart is where your heart is, but I'd like to win rather than Donald Trump Jr. being the next president of the United States. What do you say to them?
4: Right. And I mean, I think a lot of Democratic strategists are saying you should just drop this issue. And the problem is there's no evidence that it actually will win you new voters. It will anger your base because you're dropping protections for trans people and support for trans people. But there's no evidence that it's going to win over somebody. How many voters are sitting out there? Well, I'd like to vote for them. They have, you know, good policies on healthcare. They have good policies on this and that. But just this, you know, one thing on sports is the only reason. There are not that many voters that are saying that.
3: So you don't think that ad had as much impact as I think it had in that last campaign?
4: Well, specifically on that one, I mean, they spent $250 million. Yeah. If you spend that kind of money on an ad, and whether or not Kamala Harris supported trans people, if she had abandoned trans people, they still would have hit her with that ad. And that's the other thing we're seeing, is that even candidates that do abandon this, I mean, for Ken Paxton in the Texas attorney, or when he was running for the Senate race, was attacked.
3: He's a Republican nominee for the United States Senate to replace Cornyn running against Tallarico yeah. in Texas. I'm sorry.
4: Yeah, no worries. And he was running against John Cornyn, and John Cornyn ran ads attacking him for not being strong enough attacking trans people. And this is a guy who had gone after trans people and their families. Like, so it's never enough. And so even if you cave on this one issue, they're just going to hit you on the next thing. It's going to be bathrooms next. It's going to be healthcare. It's going to be driver's licenses and identity documents. And so the thing is that dropping this won't stop. They'll just move on to the next issue. And then they'll hammer that until they drive the unpopularity up, and then force you to cave on that. And it just keeps going and going and going. And then suddenly you're running on the Republican platform on LGBTQ issues.
3: So one last question. We only have a minute left. That's for the person who wants to be the next president. As Marjorie said before, a significant majority of the American people are with Trump on this issue.
5: Well, I think it's because so many Americans want their kids to grow up and play sports. I mean, you know, everybody thinks their kid's going to get a college scholarship, and of course they don't, but you see the viciousness on the Little League field when the kids are nine. So there's this obsession with children and sports.
3: So how do you move that? My question is, how do you move that number? How do you convince that majority to become a minority on the issue and care more about everybody, not just yeah. the people they're comfortable with?
4: I mean, it's going to take a long campaign of winning hearts and minds. And just even, you know, in 2019, 2018, this was not that polarized on this issue. And it's one that the Republicans picked up on and then spent years pouring tens of millions of dollars into campaigning on. And so it's going to take a lot longer to push back on that. But one of the things that, you know, Democrats supported interracial marriage starting in the 1960s, and that didn't reach majority approval until the 1990s.
3: It's the only thing I ever told Jeffrey Toobin that he didn't know. When Loving versus Virginia became the law of the land, 70% of yeah. the American public were against interracial marriage. You were exactly right, and it took years to get there. You do incredible work. Thanks. Come back soon. We want to talk about your analysis of the coverage of the New York Times.
5: No, we didn't get to the New York Times.
3: But we'll do that next time you're here. Alejandro okay. Caraballo, thanks
5: Thank
3: so
5: you.
3: Much.
5: Thank you. We've been speaking with Alejandro Caraballo, clinical instructor at Harvard Law School's Cyber Law Clinic, former staff attorney at the Transgender Legal Defense and Education Fund, and an activist for LGBTQ plus rights, trans rights. Thank you very
3: Before
5: much.
3: Before you go,
5: coming.
3: Pie or cake?
4: Oh, I'm going to be a cake person.
3: Okay. Okay.
5: Okay. That is, Jim is asking, because that's what we're going to discuss.
3: We are.
5: Our high-minded discussion coming up next.
3: It is high-minded.
5: Your dessert, what your dessert choice says about you. Meredith Goldstein wrote a great piece about this.
3: She did.
5: Stealing it from her. What do you like? Cakes? or pies? That is next. I'm Marjorie Egan. He's Jim Brown. 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
1: Attorney General here on August 11th. We're sending you off into the weekend with a very important debate. I'm not defensive about it. Marjorie is. Cakes versus pies. Meredith Goldstein was with us about an hour ago. She normally reserves her writing prowess for the intricacies of love and dating. Wrote about this issue, this endless, eternal debate. Those of you who like pies, really like pies, cite their diversity and versatility. A pie can be equally delicious, sweet, or savory. That is so true. A cake is limited in its flavor profile, allegedly. They're the default dessert for celebrations. But pies are superior for their no-frills appearance, according to our friend Joanne Chang from Flower Bakery, who's quoted saying in the story, pies, their very nature is they're not something adorned with a lot of extra things. It's not hiding behind fancy frosting or swirls or rosettes, whatever a rosette is.
2: It's a design made frosting on top of the cake.
1: Oh, thank you. That's very impressive. A great pie.
2: I make some good rosettes myself.
1: Oh, you do not.
2: I do.
1: Joanne Chang says, a great pie showcases a great pastry chef or a great baker. But she goes on to say, if it's a party, what are we going to do? The answer is probably cake. Do you buy into the pie's superiority? And can anyone out there clarify if cheesecake is actually a pie? 877-301-8970. Pie or cake? And why is the question. Which are you?
2: Well, you know, I did say I've had a transition because when I first read her story, I thought, I'm a cake person. I make cakes. I make cakes for my kids for their birthdays.
1: You
2: I've always made cakes. Yeah, and they're good. They're really good. I undercook them.
1: They actually
2: the
1: are good.
2: And you have
1: good.
2: To doctor them up. You know, you
1: with
2: can't,
1: rosettes.
2: With rosettes, or you mix in the frosting and put in a little sour cream or something like that. But I realized when this story said that most people think cheesecake is pie, then I thought to myself, I am a pie person because I love cheesecake and I love banana cream pie.
1: You do?
2: Yeah.
1: That's pie.
2: Yeah, that's pie. So, and I thought about
1: that. So you're coming down firmly
2: more
1: on
2: substantial.
1: Both sides of the issue.
2: Well, cake is all about sugar, sugar, sugar.
1: It is.
2: And pie is much more substantial. It's more food-like. Mm. You know, if you have a pumpkin pie, that's more food-like.
1: Food-like.
2: Now, in this description,
1: according
2: to Meredith, a pie person has a certain personality. They're an underdog. They're seeking substance. They're less into frills, as you said, and perhaps less comfortable with the idea of unfiltered joy, Jim. Mm. That's a pie person.
1: That's why I'm a pie person. I'm uncomfortable with unfiltered joy.
2: Yeah.
1: I am.
2: Okay.
1: I'm even uncomfortable with filtered joy, actually, to tell you the truth.
2: Yeah, and she says, you know, a cake person is different than that. They're more into the sugar and filtered and joy, I guess. Joanne Chang, you mentioned she's a pie person. She's a great baker. I mean, she thinks a lot about
1: these
2: things.
1: She's not a great baker. She was the James Beard Baker of the Year.
2: Yeah.
1: She won the Best Baker in America kind of thing. The number is 877-301-8970. As Meredith's boyfriend, she said, guessed that I was a pie person. You haven't met, well, I sort of mentioned the reason why
2: I'm a pie. What's your favorite
1: pie? Well, I think when I was a kid or now.
2: Either one.
1: When I was a little kid, it was cherry pie with ice cream on it.
2: Yeah.
1: When I got older, it was blueberry pie.
2: Blueberry pie.
1: And today, this may shock you because it's very simple, very humble, like I am. Pumpkin pie.
2: Pumpkin pie.
1: Remember, I've had this
2: pumpkin
1: debate.
2: Pumpkin pie is
1: sweet
2: great.
1: Sweet potato pie and pumpkin
2: sweet potato pie
1: with Callie. We've had this debate.
2: Well, as
1: through
2: they
1: years.
2: Said in the story, pie can actually be food.
1: Cake. I didn't finish my thought. The reason why I'm in the pie, unlike cake, cake is a sweet kind of thing.
2: Right.
1: You can have a meat pie.
2: Right.
1: You can have a sweet pie.
2: Shepherd's pie.
1: You can have my favorite food
2: chicken
1: in the whole world.
2: Chicken pot pie.
1: Shepherd pie is not really a pie, though. I mean, it's sort of like it's a shepherd thing. 877-301. By the way, every texter so far is saying the exact same thing.
2: What?
1: I'll start with anonymous texter. Cake or pie is a non-issue. Both. Marina from Ashland. How is this even a question? The answer is obviously all of the above. Edgar, pie or cake? Pie, there you go. You know what I also think, by the way, Marjorie, hello.
2: What?
1: I think pie, there may be a gender divide. And I don't want to get attacked for this. I would assume, I'm guessing, tell me if you disagree, that more men are of the pie variety and more women are of the cake variety. What do you think of that?
2: I don't know, Jim.
1: I don't know.
2: Maybe our listeners will fill us in on that. But I do know that, as Meredith says in her story, that

0: it's kind of a meal in a dish, a pie. It can be sweet. It can be savory.
1: I think I said that.
0: Where cake is just
1: cake.
0: Sweet.
1: Cake is just cake.
0: Yes.
1: So no one has any idea what Marjorie's position is, but doesn't really matter.
0: Well, I was cake, but when I thought about it, I really would prefer a really good pie. And the crust is key, of course.
1: Crust.
0: You have to have a wonderful crust.
1: So Marjorie was cake. She is now pie, which obviously means by the end of the segment, she'll be cake again.
0: Cheesecake, says Nikki in Plymouth, is a custard.
1: Oh.
0: I think it's too thick to be a custard. Anyway.
1: Do you ever have a Junior's cheesecake in New York City?
0: Yes.
1: By the way, I used to buy them while I was there in law school. You literally, if you can't get to the gym that day, you buy two Junior cheesecakes and you, exactly. Eileen in a car.
0: Hi,
1: pie
0: Eileen.
1: Or cake, welcome to the show. Hi.
2: Hi there. How are you?
1: I think
0: Fine, thank you.
1: Thank you. What's up?
2: Well, I think there are two kinds of people in the world. There are the sugar people and the salt and grease people.
1: Yeah.
0: That's a very good point.
2: And
0: very good point.
2: The sugar people like candy, the salt and grease people like chips. So you may like both cake and pie.
1: Yeah.
2: But when I have cake, I usually eat the cake and leave the frosting on the plate.
1: Wow.
2: Because I like pie.
1: That is
0: incredible, you know, I don't like
1: Eileen.
0: Frosting either, Eileen. It's too much. It's often too much.
1: You're both taking a really strong stand on a key issue. Thank you, Eileen, for your perspective. In Bon Appetit, which I read this morning, Marjorie, here are why people who like pie, according to them.
0: Okay.
1: It's honest, it's humble, it's currency, it's your friend. Do you have any idea what any of that means?
0: Yes.
1: I mean, you
0: do feel close to a pie.
1: A cake, wait, let me finish. Bon Appetit is essential, it's history, it's life. What does any of that mean? Do you have any idea what that means?
0: That's cake?
1: According to Bon Appetit.
0: Because most great events in life are celebrated with a cake.
1: Oh.
0: When you get married, you have a cake. Most people have a cake. My mother said we couldn't have a cake, so we didn't have a cake. I don't know. My mother ran the whole wedding. Nothing.
1: What do you mean you had nothing?
0: Nothing. I don't know. We had no dessert.
1: You had no dessert at your wedding?
0: I don't remember. It was a haze.
1: What did you have, like Dunkin' Donuts?
0: All I know is we didn't do the wedding cake thing.
1: My mother,
0: that was a long time ago, Jim.
1: That's a long,
0: anyway,
1: painful story.
0: But I think that's it. You have a birthday cake, right? You don't have a birthday pie. You have a wedding cake. You don't have a wedding pie.
1: I don't know if you're aware.
0: People mostly have cakes.
1: Yeah.
0: But listen to this. This is from a different piece about
1: Please.
0: What makes pies different from cakes.
1: What is it?
0: Pies are about soul. When people have memories of their grandmother or their mother baking pie, we have four generations of pie recipes. That's like the big thing. They have the Thanksgiving pie that their grandmother or mother always made. And what is Thanksgiving, of course, without pie? Nobody has Thanksgiving cake. They have Thanksgiving pie. David in Boston, thank you for calling.
1: Hello, David.
3: Hey, thanks for having me. So before I met my wife, I was absolutely a cake person. And I think my wife makes great pie. She makes great cakes. I'm very lucky that way. But I think that's because a bad cake is better than a bad pie. You can make some really bad pies out there, like with canned filling and the like.
0: That's true.
3: And while I've got you here, I just want to boast about my wife's specialty, salted caramel bourbon apple pie.
0: Oh,
1: my God.
3: Oh. Fantastic.
0: Oh,
3: it's great.
0: Oh, David, you have to send the recipe to Jim, because Jim is an aspiring Julia Child over here.
1: Why don't you send the pie to Jim over here?
0: If you sent the recipe, Jim would make the pie.
1: Say what that is again. What is that pie called?
3: Salted caramel, bourbon, apple pie. So she makes the salted caramel from scratch and dumps a little bourbon in the mix, like apple she cuts herself. It's fantastic.
1: David, that was fabulous.
0: You know,
1: thank you for the call.
0: Carrot cake over here at the Newsfeed Cafe. If people haven't had it, looking for dessert,
1: get the carrot cake.
0: Carrot cake is cake.
1: Cake, that's why they call it cake.
0: Yeah, but carrot cake has to have the right kind of frosting. It has to have cream cheese frosting.
1: You don't eat the frosting.
0: And carrot cake I do because it's cream cheese frosting.
1: I have another question for you.
0: What?
1: Would you not agree that the perfect pie should be heated slightly? Would you not agree?
0: Heated slightly.
1: No matter what it is.
0: And lots of people put ice cream on pies.
1: Oh, my God.
0: Yeah, blueberry pie, great blueberry pie in the summertime with ice cream on top.
1: You
0: have to
1: Did you say what your favorite pie is?
0: Well, I like blueberry pie.
1: Oh, good.
0: I like banana cream pie.
1: Oh.
0: It has lots of whipped cream. That's really good. There was a place, Miss Flo's Diner, up near Northampton in Western Massachusetts, that made great pies.
1: Speaking of flour, and we were talking about Joanne Chang before, who's quoted in the piece by Murith. There's a chocolate thing that they have with flour that's some kind of pie. I don't know what. Can you look up the name of this thing, Jamie? It's a Boston. It's not Boston cream pie. It's something else.
0: And the coconut
1: it's
0: cake.
1: The best thing. Oh my God, that was
0: coconut
1: that
0: cake.
1: I don't even like coconut. Here's Garfield. You know who Garfield is?
0: Yes, I do.
1: Okay, cartoon character. We usually don't take calls from cartoon characters. Is lasagna a cake or a pie? How about that?
0: That's ridiculous.
1: Thank you.
0: It's okay. Neither one.
1: Anonymous.
0: Jim and Hingham, thank you for
1: calling.
0: No,
1: wait a second, Jim. Anonymous, I hate cake so much we served apple pie for our wedding along with the New England buffet. My mom, who hadn't had any issues, the unconventional approach to my wedding details, lost her mind when she learned this. A traditionalist would be upset.
0: Yeah, wedding cake is the traditional kind
1: Got
0: of thing.
1: It. Sorry,
0: Jim from Hingham, thank you for calling.
1: Hello.
4: Yeah, I just have to say I do love a custard pie.
1: Yeah.
0: Yes.
4: But if I had to have one item for a last meal, it would be a double chocolate cake and a carafe of black coffee.
1: Well, I have
0: Ooh,
1: to
0: that
1: say,
0: sounds very good.
1: That is pretty.
0: Okay, what's your favorite custard pie? What do you like?
4: I don't know if there's any variations in custard pies.
0: Okay, just a plain custard pie. Basic, down to
4: just
0: earth.
4: Just a plain custard pie. It goes down so smoothly, you could eat a whole custard pie, or at least I could.
0: Jim, that was a great call. Made me want to go out
1: also,
0: and get some custard pie.
1: He was into it. Could you hear in his voice?
0: Yes, he was
1: much?
0: Very into it.
1: By the way, the flour thing I'm talking about is called chocolate cream pie, not Boston cream pie.
0: Yeah, it's delicious.
1: It's fabulous.
0: It's delicious. Rich dark chocolate pudding with whipped cream and milk chocolate curls. I mean, whipped cream. Who doesn't love whipped cream?
1: Fresh. You have to make,
0: oh
1: you
0: my
1: gotta make
0: God.
1: Homemade whipped
0: I
1: cream.
0: I make home whipped cream. That's
1: do.
0: The only thing I can make very
1: it really
0: well besides
1: is one of the
0: tuna
1: things
0: fish.
1: You really make really well. Tuna fish and whipped cream is fabulous, by the way.
0: That's right. Yeah.
1: Key lime, you mentioned. Key
0: no,
1: lime.
0: No,
1: no. You don't like key lime pie?
0: No, I do not. Not at all.
1: Oh, I love key lime.
0: Who said
1: lime.
0: That? Oh, that was Zoe. She said it makes the taste buds in the back of your mouth
1: it does.
0: Tingle.
1: Well, it's
0: that
1: got
0: is
1: a
0: true.
1: Number of taste bud experiences on different parts of your tongue. Have you noticed that?
0: I haven't noticed that,
1: well,
0: Jim, but thank you for pointing that
1: Kimberly
0: out.
1: Kimberly in Salem, New Hampshire. Mm-hmm. Hi. Which one?
5: Both. I love. Why choose? They're both delicious.
1: Well, because that's
0: we
1: what we're doing.
0: Because we needed a segment.
1: Yeah, exactly. Okay, if you had, Kimberly, I'm going to put this to you another way.
0: Yep.
1: You're going to a restaurant, and you're not going to order both for dessert. Which would you order? Exactly. Okay, Kimberly hung up because I upset her with a question.
0: Grandma
1: that
0: made
1: was
0: the
1: a tough
0: best,
1: question. My apologies.
0: Grandma made the best pies. Mom made the best cakes. So I'm a pie cake person, says Jim in Watertown.
1: Well,
0: you know, you do remember how well, sexist I know, but the woman in your family baked. It's probably a lot more guys baking now, but traditionally I think it was mom that was doing most of the cakes.
1: You ever made a pie?
0: No.
1: And why? You don't know how to do the crust.
0: I don't know how to do the crust. Yeah. You can buy the crust at the store.
1: Well, that's no.
0: But
1: I
0: it's
1: mean,
0: not
1: you can
0: as
1: buy
0: good.
1: A made pie, too. I mean,
0: it's more. Here's a good one.
1: Please.
0: Pie is soothing, cake is celebratory.
1: Oh, that's pretty good.
0: Yeah, that's a good one.
1: Kimberly didn't hang up. We hung up on her. Kimberly, got to answer my question. I know it's both. Why do you have to choose? Because I'm making you choose. You're at a restaurant. The server comes over and says, I'm sorry, Kimberly, you cannot have a piece of pie and a piece of cake. You have to choose. Which would it be?
5: Pie and cherry pie.
1: Cherry pie is good. Do you put anything on it or no?
5: No, it doesn't need to be. No.
1: Kimberly, I'm glad you stepped up to the plate there. Thank you for calling back. We appreciate it.
0: Here's another great point from Bob in Concord. The answer is definitely pie, because you can't serve cake warm with a scoop of ice cream.
1: That is a very good point.
0: Isn't that a brilliant point?
1: That's a very
0: Thank
1: good
0: you,
1: point.
0: Bob in Concord.
1: But you can't. Well, Zoe just. Is that Zoe who said that? You don't serve cake
0: I think
1: warm.
0: It would,
1: that's
0: I think
1: why.
0: It would melt. The frosting would melt. It wouldn't be the same kind of thing.
1: Do they ever serve cake warm?
0: I've never. Have you had cake warm, Zoe,
1: Zoe
0: with a scoop
1: say
0: of
1: something.
0: Ice cream?
1: Have you? No, you haven't.
0: Okay.
1: Well, okay, fine.
0: Oh,
1: Zoe
0: yeah.
1: said when you pull it out from the oven.
0: Supposed to wait 10 minutes to flip the cake out of the
1: You know what the
0: pan.
1: One thing I used to do, exactly like Woody Allen, not
0: what?
1: The thing, believe me, not the other thing, is Sara Lee, when I was in college, Sara Lee frozen cakes.
0: Oh, God, Jim.
1: He would lick them while they were still frozen. I wouldn't lick them. I would get a knife, and while they're frozen, still eat them. Banana cake, chocolate. You never had a Sara Lee cake when you were in college?
0: Not frozen.
1: Oh,
0: I think that could be something that you could warm up a little bit before the frosting. Listen to this. Listen to this enthusiasm here. This is Peter in Mystic, Connecticut. Cheesecake is neither cake nor pie. It's the only evidence we have of a divine presence in the universe.
1: Wow.
0: How about that?
1: Cheesecake? Is that what you're talking about?
0: Now, here's a good question.
1: Yeah.
0: When you have your cheesecake, and maybe listeners can get into this too.
1: Yeah, please.
0: Do you want your cheesecake just unadulterated and plain, nothing but the cheesecake and the crust?
1: I don't like cherries.
0: Or do you want blueberries, a little syrup on it? Neither do I.
1: You go
0: I like
1: the basic.
0: It unadulterated.
1: Unadulterated.
0: Eric from Ashland, thank you for calling.
1: Eric,
0: what do you
1: what's
0: think?
1: Up?
6: Okay, I want to throw a monkey wrench
1: into
6: this.
1: I wish you would.
6: By offering a crumble as an alternative
0: to
6: pie.
0: Ooh, that's good. That's good.
6: And I would like to offer this kind of as a rationale that the barrier to entry for baking knuckleheads like me can create a nice dessert without having to be an expert in baking.
0: That's a very good point,
6: because
0: too.
6: Because I stink at making pie crust, and I'm not very good at baking cakes, but I can make a really delicious crumble.
0: Well, there you go.
1: And that was an uplifting caller.
0: And do you heat up? Do you heat that up, too? You know, we're not supposed
1: He didn't answer the question.
6: Warm with ice cream or whipped
0: cream?
6: Warm
0: with ice cream.
1: That's good. You know how to live, my friend. Thank you very much.
0: We're not supposed to go to Whole Foods anymore because, of course, we're not supposed to involve ourselves with Amazon anymore and Jeff Bezos or Whole Foods. But
1: Whole Foods was also separately on the list yesterday about one of the top 10 companies in terms of getting government subsidies for Medicaid and SNAP benefits for their
0: employees.
1: Which
0: was pretty bad.
1: Horrible.
0: But there was this thing that caused a big kerfuffle. Well, kerfuffle can't be big, but consternation at Whole Foods when they took their berry chantilly cake off the lineup of things you could get at the bakery there.
1: Yeah.
0: And people were very upset about it. And people have had it. It's really good. Berry chantilly cake, delicate vanilla cake, fluffy chantilly cream frosting, and fresh berries. And a lot of
1: Where did you get this?
0: It's one of their specialty cakes at Whole Foods.
1: Oh.
0: And they discontinued it, and people went wild, and then they brought it back.
1: Zoe apparently is very upset because we said to her there was no such thing as a warm cake. She says chocolate lava cakes are served warm.
0: That's a good point.
1: British puddings are technically cakes, but also warm. And then in capital letters, she writes, "I feel attacked." Obviously by Marjorie. My mother makes a poppy seed cake, not lemon poppy seed, just poppy seed, and serves it warm with butter.
0: Okay.
1: We hit a nerve with Zoe.
0: Well, I've put butter on things like coffee cake, which is probably a terrible thing to do. But
1: can I tell you?
0: Olive oil cake is served warm great with ice cream. Oh, here's an anonymous texter. I'd like to throw a pie at Jim. So does that make me a pie person?
1: Can I tell you an olive oil cake for a friend of ours who shall remain unnamed? Mm-hmm. I made an olive oil cake about 3 or 4 months ago with chocolate ganache on top, and it was spectacular, except when they cut into it, it was only fully baked on the top. So you know what they did, which I thought was brilliant? They sliced the cake horizontally, got rid of the uncooked bottom of the olive cake, and we all ate the top. Is that a beautiful story?
0: Yeah. Generally, you want to undercook cakes, but I guess you went overboard on that. Oh, Miss Flo's, I just mentioned, somebody just told me Miss Flo's, where I got all the great cakes, pies when I was a kid. It's still there.
1: Oh, that's very nice.
0: Yeah, somewhere between Northampton and Amherst, up there, right up there in that place.
1: Let's go to Brendan in Sagamore Beach. Hi, Brendan. We're talking pie versus cake. Hi there.
7: Pie versus cake, there's really not any competition there. Team 3.14, yada, yada, yada, all the way. Cake is disgusting. What grade are you in if you like it?
1: Wow.
7: So, particularly with pies, has anybody brought up putting cheddar cheese on an apple pie yet?
0: No, but you're absolutely
1: Actually,
0: right.
1: It's pretty great.
0: I agree. That is great. Yeah.
7: The other thing I was going to...
1: Please.
7: Sorry.
1: No, you keep going. You're doing great. Go ahead.
7: Oh, I forgot to say, long time, second time.
1: Wow.
7: I've been on the grammar debate way back.
1: Those are our favorites. Go ahead, keep going. You're on a roll here, Brendan. Go ahead.
7: All right. So then I was going to say, I think they may have closed. I know the Southie location closed, but there was that Australian meat pie place on A Street in Southie called KO Pies. There for probably 15 years at least. That's that condo.
1: No, I went about 6-8 months ago. I think it's in East Boston. I hope I'm right about this. I think it's in East Boston now, and they were spectacular. Just spectacular. KO pies, they're great. Meat pies, right? Is that what you said? Meat pies.
7: Yeah, I got meat pies. So
1: they're great.
7: Yeah, the size of like a little turkey pot pie, like a calendar thing.
0: Yes, turkey pot pie.
1: Yeah.
7: You can get like an Irish beef stew. You can get, you know, they have all sorts of specials.
1: Hey, Brandon, also, I have a question for you since you have some expertise. What is a baked Alaska? What would you call that?
7: A baked Alaska?
1: Yeah, what is that, a cake or a pie?
0: I don't even know.
7: I would assume it's a pie with haddock in it.
1: Okay, there. Thank you. That was a good one.
0: Okay.
1: Brandon, thank you for
0: Sylvia
1: the poll.
0: Sylvia in Salem says, I'm trying to lose weight. This topic's not helping. I'm now salivating, thinking about my favorite lemon meringue pie. And other people have mentioned pecan pie, strawberry rhubarb pie, peach pie, and whoopie pies.
1: Whoopie. I'm not a whoopie pie guy at all. It's not even a pie. A whoopie pie is not a pie.
0: Well,
1: It's like a cake.
0: Well,
1: exactly.
0: Nonetheless,
1: it's a whoopie cake pie.
0: It's called a whoopie pie,
1: not you.
0: A whoopie cake.
1: Now, Edgar,
8: yes.
1: I don't care what your position is.
0: That's a topic for the Curiosity Desk.
8: Why is a whoopie pie called a pie?
0: Yes.
8: Yeah.
1: Were you
8: listening to that? We found out about that for next week, so that's perfect.
0: The 12 eggs, though.
1: Were you
0: the 12 eggs?
1: Exactly.
0: Yes, I did. You waited. It was the last thing you did.
1: I had to wait until the end of the damn show. I was busy.
8: You've been waiting for years, Jim.
1: I'm listening. That was brilliant.
8: Were you satisfied?
1: I'm never satisfied, but that was
8: as close to satisfied
1: as you are.
8: Do you have something after the show? That shirt is really nice. You have like a thing you got to do?
1: That's
8: nice.
1: Find out of a curiosity desk and you'll learn.
0: Jim is going to go visit Harriet Heineman after the show.
1: No, it's only so many times you can use that.
8: Jim, little tip. If you do want to have a really nice pie crust, if you're trying to get into making pie crust, use vodka as a sub for some of the water.
1: You do this? Are you a pie
8: maker? I do,
1: yeah.
8: I love pie, and I love the crust.
0: You make pies?
8: I do make pies
0: sometimes.
8: Oh, my goodness,
0: Edgar.
8: Yeah, what I love about it is the crust. But, yeah, so if you use vodka, what happens when you use water, it hydrates, but the gluten develops. If you use vodka, you don't get the gluten development. You get a nice flakier crust. The alcohol bakes off, so there's no alcohol in it.
1: That is
8: but you get the hydration.
0: You've been holding out on us.
8: Yeah, I'll make you guys a pie.
0: We're ready.
1: Okay.
0: We're ready. I would love a pie.
1: How about Monday? What are you doing on the show?
8: Well, have you ever heard Alston referred to as Rat City?
1: Oh,
0: yes.
1: Of course.
8: Yeah, indeed. Oh. Well, if you look out here in the audience, maybe I can ask some stand. We have a real rat ranger from Alston who's going to be on the show.
1: Right,
8: we're going to talk about
1: hat
8: in a little bit of seriousness about the rat problem in Alston, but also about the way they've sort of embraced it, and they have a whole arts festival around Rat City.
1: Rats in the Dunkin' Donuts at South Station?
0: The other day, I'm walking from my neighborhood in Alston. A pit bull with a rat in its mouth, and the owner couldn't get the rat out of the pit bull's mouth to get in the car.
8: That's like the most Alston story I've ever heard in my life.
1: That's exactly
0: gross.
1: Where it belongs. Nice to see you,
0: okay.
1: Edgar. We'll
0: thank you very much, Edgar.
1: Thank you very much for tuning in.
0: Keep up with this 24/7 Waiver podcast. Check out our TikTok page at Boston Public Radio. Monday, we're live with Food Policy Analyst. We're going to be here on Monday, actually.
1: No, we're not.
0: We're not?
1: We're in Brighton.
0: Oh, yeah, but we're on the show.
1: We're
0: working on Monday. We don't have the day off. Our food policy analyst, Corby Kummer, Boston Globe business columnist, Shirley Young, Roger Brown, and Lisa Levy of the great Salt Lick Incubator. They're going to join us with this musical performance from this unbelievably great band. Well, I don't know if you call them a band.
1: They are a band.
0: Okay, they're a band.
1: Tiny Habits.
0: The harmonies are unbelievable. Plus, a conversation with Reproductive Equity Now, a group pushing for unrestricted access to abortions later in pregnancy. We want to thank our crew, Zoe Matthews, Hannah Loss, Ariana Gonzalez, John the Claw Parker, Jane Bologna, Maddie Gar, Bill Francis, Patrick Lally, Lauren Herbert, our security team, Darius and Derek, our host at the Newsfeed Cafe and across the street at the Lenox Hotel. The Curiosity Desk is right after us, and right after that is the Culture Show's Week in Review, which is going to be here at the library.
1: 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We'll see you Monday. Bye.
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13: I'm Edgar B. Herwick III. Today on the Curiosity Desk, live from the Boston Public Library. Sure, book sales may be down, way down, globally, but reading has never been sexier, according to some of the biggest fashion brands on the planet. Yet another reason to come down and watch us at the library. That's on the books for our Friday Misfit News panel, in case you missed it. Also in that segment, can Dr. Phil be trusted with classified government intel on UFOs? After that, we meet two members of the Rat Rangers, a citizen science patrol group based in, where else? Alston, Massachusetts. Plus, we take a peek into the treasure trunk that is Antiques Roadshow in the midst of their 30th season on the air, and ask, are they finally old enough to appraise themselves?
14: I would insure it for at least $1 million.
13: It's all ahead this hour on the Curiosity Desk.
15: Live from NPR News in Washington, I'm Nora Rahm. Ukrainian President Volodymyr Zelensky is scheduled to meet with President Trump next week on the war with Russia. A White House official not authorized to speak publicly says he'll visit the White House on Tuesday. The Trump administration has announced double-digit tariffs on dozens of U.S. trading partners. It's also threatening additional tariffs on the United Kingdom. NPR's Lauren Freer reports.
16: President Trump's ambassador to the United Kingdom, Warren Stevens, told Sky News that if the new British Prime Minister, Andy Burnham, decides to tax big tech, which is mostly American companies, that could trigger more tariffs from Washington. A digital services tax is something the UK has been considering. For now, though, the British government says Trump's latest tariffs will amount to, quote, no negative change for British exports. Burnham's predecessor, Prime Minister Keir Starmer, was able to strike a better U.S. trade deal than many other countries with lower tariff rates. And King Charles got the U.S. tariff on Scotch whiskey reduced to zero when he visited the White House in April. Lauren Freier, NPR News, London.
15: The Justice Department has withdrawn subpoenas that would have forced New York Times reporters to reveal their sources for stories about the jet that Qatar gave to President Trump. A federal judge had questioned the government lawyers, their actions, judgment, and honesty. David McCraw is an attorney for the Times. He says it will not be intimidated.
17: The stories we're reporting are important. The public needs to know not just what the government wants to tell the public, but what happens behind the scenes. And we are going to continue doing that. The second part is that the government has a way to do this. There is a process. It's spelled out in the law, and it's spelled out in the rules that the DOJ has for itself. Asking the government to follow the rules, asking the government to follow the law, is not interfering. It is upholding the rule of law.
15: He was interviewed on NPR. Firefighters are battling several large wildfires in more than a dozen states, mostly in the western U.S., including Oregon, Colorado, and California. They'll be getting some help from Australia. NPR's Kirk Ziegler reports.
18: The National Interagency Fire Center in Idaho has raised the national preparedness level to 5, the highest, meaning that all U.S. resources are currently deployed to major fires from Oregon to Minnesota. The concern is whether crews would be able to adequately respond if another major wildfire ignites, which in these dry conditions seems inevitable. At the fire center's request, the Australian Rural Fire Service says it will send 26 incident management and specialist bush firefighters from the state of New South Wales. These elite crews are in high demand here in part because federal agencies like the U.S. Forest Service have lost hundreds of career fire managers via DOGE or buyouts since President Trump returned to office. Kirk Ziegler, NPR News, Boise.
15: This is NPR News.
19: Good afternoon. With the latest from the GBH newsroom, I'm Henry Santoro. Scientists say a brown bullhead catfish in a lake that spans the Vermont-Quebec border have a rare form of contagious cancer. Vermont Public's Abigail Giles has more on a new study.
20: At least a third of the brown bullhead in Lake Memphremagog are riddled with black spots and tumors. After years of looking for why, a coalition of researchers published a new academic paper about it this week. They say the tumors are a kind that act like an infectious parasite, spreading from fish to fish. Julie Dragon is a geneticist at the University of Vermont who helped lead the study.
21: We have not seen this cancer in other bottom-dwelling fish in Lake Memphremagog. So We don't believe that they can pass it to any other species.
20: This is the first time a contagious cancer like this has ever been confirmed in a fish, though dogs, Tasmanian devils, and bivalves like clams also get them. For the New England News Collaborative, I'm Abigail Giles.
19: Massachusetts House lawmakers have voted to allocate $30 million for infrastructure projects designed to eliminate sewer overflows into the Alewife Brook in Cambridge. The Crimson reports that it marks a major step forward in addressing a long-standing environmental issue. For decades, the Alewife Brook has been flooded with untreated sewerage. It's a problem that stems from the sewer system below the brook, which sometimes combines sewage water and rainwater. And during those floods, waste can flow into surrounding sidewalks and into residents' homes. 82 degrees in Boston. This is GBH News.
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0: 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I'm Edgar B. Herwick III. 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Well, it is time to kick the show off, as we love to on Fridays, with our menagerie of misfit news. This is what we like to call In Case You Missed It. And in case you missed it, last weekend, the Charles River Conservancy held the Charles River City Splash, encouraging locals to take a dip in that not-so-dirty water. Many did, including prior Curiosity Desk contributors Emily Sherio and Mike Dehan. I've also dipped in the Charles myself. Unfortunate timing when a mere few days later, the Boston Public Health Commission had to warn residents to avoid swimming in that same river, though in a different section, after a possible cyanobacteria algae bloom led to the death, allegedly, of a dog. Today's curiosity question: can the Charles River PR team ever catch a break? Also on the books, second to river swimming is reading America's sexiest pastime. Joining us now to go over these headlines and more is Callie Crossley, host of Under the Radar, which airs Sunday nights, 6 o'clock, right here on 89.7. She is also co-host of The Culture Show. The Week in Review starts right after us, right here in the library at 2. They'll be streaming. They'll be on the air. We are also joined by Andrea Aswahe, senior producer of weekend programming, which includes Under the Radar, as well as GBH's newest show, In Common. Thank you both for being with us.
1: Thank you.
0: Well, I'm going to call a little bit of an audible at the top here, and this I'm going to file this under there's no way you can miss this news, but it is breaking right now. If you haven't heard it yet, you certainly will. A certain basketball player of international fame named LeBron James has decided where he's going to play basketball next year, and that is in the city of brotherly love, Philadelphia. I may or may not be a Philadelphia 76ers fan, so that may or may not have to do with why we're slotting this in at the top. But what do we think, Callie? LeBron James, I mean, he's one of these figures, for me, one of my measuring sticks of is this sports figure actually crossed over into the wider culture? Does Callie care about them?
2: I feel like
0: LeBron James is somebody that you care about.
2: I care about him because he is a talent, of course. He is a generational talent, as we all say. But I also care about him because who's on the advisory team? Let's go to Savannah James, his wife. Oh, hello. She's got it all going on. So as he's making these decisions, I know she's right there weighing in. And then the man has the sports agent of all time.
0: Oh, yeah.
2: Rich Paul, you may know him as Adele's boyfriend.
1: Oh, really?
2: But, he is the man. So there was a lot of strategizing. Mm. You know, he has a memoir about how he came from little and then got to be Rich Paul.
0: Yeah.
2: So I'm looking at who helped him come to this decision, but LeBron himself says it's about family.
0: Yeah.
2: So I take him at his word.
0: I would.
2: And
0: too.
2: I love it because so many people are mad.
0: I know. Philadelphia coming through one. People in Philadelphia are not mad.
2: Just to be clear.
0: Andrea, what's your take? I mean, you are a sports person.
3: I do like sports. Basketball is not my sport.
0: That's not your top.
3: But I remember when LeBron was on the Miami Heat. I was in Florida then. It was so epic. I really thought, you know, that was a rumor that maybe he would end up back in the Heat. There was a lot going on about where he would end up. So I'm very happy for you, Edgar, that he ended up where he belongs. I think it's a two-year contract that he signed.
0: Two-year contract, $8 million, so it's clearly not about the money. Although I was joking with somebody, and in parentheses, he now owns the 76ers.
3: I mean, basically.
2: Exactly.
0: But
2: yeah.
0: No, I mean it's going to be a big season.
3: Yeah, you know? I do think, given that it's a two-year contract for $8 million, that this might be...
0: This might be it for LeBron.
3: And I do think that he will probably, like Tom Brady did, like so many of our big athletes have done, he'll sign that one-day contract with the Cavaliers and retire there after this contract.
0: I think that's a good prediction. All right. Well, from sort of like one last time to something that has been happening every year, and that is the yearly dip in the Charles River. That happened this week, actually, you know, over the weekend, the Charles River swim. Callie, by the face you're making, I'm guessing no. You are not lining up for City Splash. You don't want to get in the Charles?
2: No, and my buddy Mike Dehan, really? Seriously?
0: Yeah. Mike Dehan
2: went into
0: it.
2: Yep.
0: Yeah, he wrote about it in Axios this week and said it was warmer than he thought it was going to be, that it was more pleasant than he thought it was going to be. If you're watching the stream, there's a picture of our friend Mike Dean jumping, cannonballing, actually, into the Charles River. What's your take on this, Andrea? Are you for this? Would you go swimming in the Charles?
3: Oh, I'm not about to go swimming in the Charles.
0: No.
3: But I'm all
0: I've
3: for,
0: been in
3: no,
0: a
3: I
0: couple
3: know.
0: Of times.
3: No,
0: and
3: I've seen
0: still
3: it.
0: Seen you.
3: I'm
0: standing
3: We've seen
0: to
3: it.
0: Tell
3: and,
0: the tale.
3: And
0: yeah.
3: good on you, Edgar. So I am on the river 3 times a week. I was on the river this morning with community rowing, general sweeps, AM class. Babes on the Boat, shout out.
0: Yeah, so what time do you get up to go?
3: So oh, my God, thank you
0: row
3: so much
0: on
3: for
0: the
3: asking.
0: River, yeah.
3: I do row on the river. My class starts at 5:30 in the morning. I do this willingly.
0: And you do this during the work week?
3: Yes.
0: So you're up at 5:30 in the morning and you're out on the water.
3: No, I'm up at 4:45 so I can get to practice. Ooh. Practice starts at 5:30.
0: This is unbelievable.
4: I know.
3: And so I am on this water constantly, right, from between March through November, really. And I see the water and when it when it ebbs and flows in terms of
0: when
3: quality.
0: When it goes through its various
3: when it
0: phases.
3: Goes through its various phases.
0: I
3: and I know it's, you know, when it has its toxic algae blooms. And just this past week, it was covered in garbage after this combined sewage overflow just yeah. really took over. And it was really upsetting to see, like, the level of garbage that was on the river just this week.
0: Well, I mean,
2: so that's a no on swimming.
0: Yeah, that's a no on.
3: That's
0: totally
3: a no on swimming.
0: Though you are taking advantage of the fact that there is a river. I mean, like, you do go boating on it. So, as we said in the lead, we also have a situation in a different part of the river this mm-hmm. year. Maybe having something to do with the combined sewage overflow, but just also as we talked with scientists earlier this week just about the kinds of things that end up in these rivers and cyanobacteria. It's in there, and a lot of times it's conditions, for example, heat or whatever, right. that'll kind of cause these algae blooms. But an apparent, and we don't know this to be true yet, because the city is sort of testing the water still. I think we're awaiting results. But there's a woman who believes she had her dog down by the river, walking the dog. The dog was playing in the river. We think possibly had exposure to cyanotoxins and then had liver failure and right. died.
2: Yeah, that's enough for me.
0: Yes.
2: And I know they're saying it's a different part of the river, but I'm sorry.
0: No.
2: So, no.
0: Do you ever go to, you don't spend time, I mean, you live in Cambridge, right?
2: Yes, I do.
0: So
2: but
0: the
2: that's
0: river's
2: not,
0: right there, no, not your
2: no.
0: thing.
2: No, I do like a Massachusetts beach on Martha's Vineyard.
0: We get away from where the people are.
2: There you go.
0: Out into the... Yeah. So do you worry about alpha gal? When
2: yeah,
0: you're
2: no. Well, yeah, well, that's a whole other story. But yeah, no, I think... We've been back and forth on this cleanliness of the Charles River. I applaud all the efforts. I think they need to continue because we would like for it to be cleaner, but
0: yeah.
2: That's a little suspect to me right now. That,
0: yeah.
2: The juxtaposition of Mike swimming and the dog dying and I just, yeah.
3: And I know that there's a lot of really great campaigning from the Charles River Watershed Association, the Charles River Conservancy. They have a very funny campaign called Cut the Crap.
0: Yeah.
3: Because it's literally because the same pipes that funnel stormwater into the river is also sewage.
0: Yeah.
3: And it's because our pipe system is so old here, like so much of our city. This is a precious resource that we have
0: yeah.
3: that flows through our city, and we really should try to get it as clean as possible compared to, you know, what it used to be in the 70s and 60s when it was really, really grody into this, you know. We don't have to live this
2: yeah.
3: way, is
2: right,
3: what
2: yeah.
3: I'm saying. It doesn't
0: exactly.
3: have to be that way.
0: Here's a little insight on dirty water from guests on our show last week. This is UMass Lowell biologist Sarah Gignoux-Wolfson talking about some nature-based solutions potentially for water contamination.
5: Nature has these solutions for us that can decrease the amount of runoff that goes into the water if we reduce the amount of pavement and increase plants and other organisms. Filter feeders such as mussels and oysters actually pull pathogens out of the water column.
0: Yeah, so, you know, we hear a lot about, I mean, it's what has become increasingly clear to me is, like, the big issue that is when we have rainfall, when we have a lot of
2: yes.
0: rainfall, all of a sudden, you know, because in part because of our sewer systems, as you say, but also all of the area that we have paved over, we have runoff into these rivers, and that's when we get into trouble. And, of course, as we know, with a changing climate, when we get rain, increasingly we get lots of rain all at once. And, you know, it's clearly a problem that we're going to have to continue
2: going
0: grappling
2: from drought
0: with.
2: To a lot of rain all at once.
0: Yeah.
2: So that's just a recipe for runoff.
3: And those drought conditions are also what cause the cyanobacteria and the toxic algae blooms as well.
2: Yeah, that's right.
3: When it's shallow water and very hot temperatures. And so it's just, you can't catch a break.
0: Yeah. Before we leave the waterways, and we just heard Henry Santoro in the news in the newscast there talking about this strange story out of Vermont where there's this
3: very
0: lake.
3: Very odd.
0: And they have finally worked out. So there are these catfish. This is something folks might have missed. There are these catfish in this lake. On the Vermont-Canada border, and they have these black lesions on them. And scientists have essentially finally worked out what it is. It is a cancer, and it is a communicable cancer, which is to say that they realize that it can spread. And they're not worried that it's going to spread beyond this particular species. It sounds like other fish, other creatures in that lake don't show signs of this. But they finally put a research paper out this week that says, hey, this is a cancer that is spreading among these fish. Wild.
2: It's very wild. And as you know, I'm a southerner, so catfish is a primary food group.
0: Yeah.
2: So this is very concerning to me. I don't want this starting here and going anywhere else. But I never heard of it. As much catfish has been in my life, I have never, ever heard of anything like this.
0: Yeah.
2: It's bizarre. Oh, for that matter, any other species of fish.
3: No, and just to see it as well, it's very odd to look at. They look like they're meant to be spotted almost.
2: Yeah.
3: It's very weird. And I think, you know, Henry mentioned this in his newscast, but in the story that we read, the other animals that are susceptible to this is like Tasmanian devils.
0: Yeah, they get a cancer that spread. Yeah.
3: It's very odd, but what I also read in this is that they don't know where it comes from, but it could have been exacerbated by runoff.
2: Right.
3: And so, you know, this really goes back to, like, we need to take care of this runoff problem because it can really do serious damage to our environment, like flora and fauna, right?
2: The other thing that they emphasize at the end, by the way, but I think it should be at the top, you cannot eat this fish.
3: Right.
0: Don't eat this fish. Probably okay. You're probably not going to get cancer, but just don't.
2: Yes. And,
0: don't
2: and
0: eat the fish.
2: That was at the end after they profiled the guy who said he just brushed off the spots and went ahead. And so
0: wipe
2: they're
0: off
2: saying,
0: the
2: no,
0: dirt
2: no,
0: and have
2: no,
0: a bite.
2: No, don't do that.
0: You are listening to the Curiosity Desk. We're talking with Andrea Aswahe and Callie Crossley, our little menagerie of misfit news, in case you missed it. Well, in case you missed this headline, and I bet neither of you missed this headline. I'm just going to read the headline. This is from The Guardian this week. The rise of the, quote, hot literati, how reading became sexy.
3: Oh, yeah.
0: This is a number of trend pieces and a number of publications that we've seen in particular this week, but in recent years, they're basically saying, like, right now, reading, kind of hot, and being embraced by the beautiful among us.
2: Well, I would say that you're looking at two people who are bibliophiles times 10.
0: Yes.
2: So let's begin
0: this
2: there.
0: This is why I'm very interested on both of your take on
2: it's
0: this.
2: It's been hot for us for a long time. So that's the other thing.
3: Oh, yeah.
2: And the other thing to say is that our show, Under the Radar with Callie Crossley, we're on lock with the books.
0: Yes, indeed.
2: So let's, really what they're talking about are people getting excited because celebrities are getting excited. Mm. And there are celebrity book groups. There's been a huge one for 30 years, Oprah's book club.
0: That's heard of that one.
2: And so now everybody else has it, and that's fine. And I'm happy for whatever brings people to a book and elevates authors. So if it's going to be a trend, let it be a trend, because we also have that trend of people not reading as much as they have in the past.
0: Yeah,
3: exactly. You know? I totally agree. Mm-hmm. You know, there's something every year we have some amazing librarians from this library, from other libraries in our area. And what they always tell us is it doesn't matter what you read, just read.
2: Mm-hmm.
3: Right. That really matters. Reading for pleasure, reading for joy. It matters. And so I am all for every celebrity picking up a book, sharing it on Instagram and getting other people to read that. You know, if that's sexy or not, well, I think it's pretty sexy. But you know,
2: we think so.
0: I think the other interesting thing is you know, in addition to that kind of more, you know, hard to calculate trend, that idea of like, okay, like very, you know, very rich and beautiful people are embracing it. We're also seeing an interesting sort of combination of things. One is bookstores in general, independent bookstores in particular, doing well, growing with sales, growing with the number of independent bookstores that there are, something that we have an embarrassment of riches of in this area. But also, to your point, people reading less at the same time. So bookstores doing well, up to and including Barnes & Noble, who have really turned things around. But people are also reading less. What do we make of these kind of like numbers that seem to be kind of at cross with each other?
2: Well, part of it, and Andrea may agree with me about this, is people not being able to find what they like to read.
0: Yeah.
2: Because every time we look at a big trend in reading, let's even go back to Harry Potter. People will read when they want to read something, when something is interesting to them or piques their curiosity. Hello, curiosity
0: Hey,
2: desk.
0: Nice.
2: So I think what always has been the issue is getting the people to understand what's out there and what's available and what's interesting, and presenting the material in ways in different formats that people find attractive. Half of my book club are on audiobooks. I can't do audiobooks, but that works for a lot of people, and that has been a big opening for folks. All of the people on BookTok and Instagram, all the online book readers have helped a lot in this. So I think that's the issue. What would you add, Andrea?
3: I think I would say that it's both a discovery issue, right? Yeah. But I think that people are really pressed for time.
0: Yeah.
3: You know, it's really hard to find time to sit down and read something that you're doing just for fun. And so often our attention is taken away by other screens, by work, by responsibilities, that you really have to kind of do like appointment reading,
0: yeah,
3: right?
0: You have
3: just
0: to
3: like
0: carve
3: you would
0: the time out.
3: Exactly. Yeah. You have to carve the time out, and maybe that's before bed, maybe that's early in the morning, maybe that's middle of the day when you're eating.
0: When are you gonna do it early in the morning when you're already getting up to get on the river three days a week at 5 o'clock in the morning?
3: I do audiobooks. I listen to the audiobook.
0: All right.
3: But
2: I read while standing in line.
0: Oh, that's pretty good, Callie. I like that one.
2: Yes.
0: All right, before I let you go, I'm going to get to one more of these. Callie, you mentioned Oprah and her book club. Mm-hmm. Well, Oprah brought us a number of things in our time, including a figure named Dr. Phil.
2: Oh,
0: now,
2: God.
0: This is another one folks might have missed this week. Dr. Phil revealed this week that apparently, this is a legend, we have not gotten confirmation from the White House, but he said on a podcast that the White House had asked him to review the UFO files that were going to be released to the public so that he could weigh in on, I guess, whether psychologically he felt the public was ready for whatever was in them. What do we make of Dr. Phil as a consultant on UFOs?
2: He's concerned, according to this piece, about the moral and psychological impact of releasing information about UFOs to the public, which could prompt everything from spiritual crises to doomsday scams. Right there, the plot of Steven Spielberg's new movie. So I'm assuming he had a script ahead
3: of
2: time.
3: Spiritual advisor,
2: Steven Spielberg. So I guess that's why he came away with that. But you know, what do you bring to the table to be evaluating anything?
0: I guess the doctor in Dr. Phil. I mean,
2: no.
3: I don't know how he got chosen for the UFOs, which we call UAPs now, people.
0: Oh, yes, they are called UAPs.
3: Unidentified anomalous phenomena.
2: That's right.
3: But yeah, this concern over the spiritual and the religious health of the country, very odd. But I will say, I want to see the files. Show me the files. I want the unredacted files.
0: Well, so far it sounds like there have been, I think, four tranches of files that have come out. And for folks who really do follow this, they have been like ho-hum, ho-hum, ho-hum.
3: Yes. Nothing new.
0: Nothing really new or nothing that interesting. Really quick before we let you go, Callie, what do you have on Under the Radar this weekend?
2: We're doing our Massachusetts News Roundtable. You may be surprised to know that the protest about Andrus Nelson is huge.
0: Oh,
2: in
0: really?
2: Tanglewood. We know it's huge, period.
3: Continues.
2: But it continues in Tanglewood at a high rate. So we're talking about that, talking about a new network for HBCUs alums being started in Springfield. And then we're doing our food and wine segment, because red wine can be chilled, some of it,
0: all right.
2: You know. And we got a lot of cheesy bread going on.
0: Woo. Sounds like a great show.
2: Oh, it's delicious.
0: Andrea, In Common, still a pretty brand new show. What's on this weekend?
3: We're new, but we've got a new episode today, or on tomorrow at 2 p.m. Tomorrow at 2 p.m. In Common. We've got our own Sam Turkin on to talk about police accountability in Worcester. We've got our friends at CAI, Sean Corcoran, and Amy Kolb-Noyes giving us an update on the update on Two Cape Cods, which was this groundbreaking series 20 years ago, really talking about the have and have-nots in Cape Cod. We have Jill Kaufman of NEPM talking about flyer culture in Northampton, talking about the little pull-down guitar lessons here and how they're trying to regulate those. And then Jeremy, our host Jeremy Siegel, tries his hand at the beach sprints, which are happening today, tomorrow, and Sunday at Carson Beach in Southie. Check those out.
0: All right. Great weekend programming coming your way on GBH. In case you missed it, we've been speaking with Callie Crossley and Andrea Aswahe. Callie, of course, host of Under the Radar, Sunday night, 6 o'clock. Also co-host for The Culture Show. That is happening, the Week in Review, right here in the library at 2 o'clock when we are done. And Andrea, senior producer of Weekend Programming, which includes Callie's show and In Common. Thank you both.
4: 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Thank you.
0: When we return,
6: Rats, we're the rats.
0: The Rat City Arts Festival, right up Callie's alley, is about to descend on Allston. As for the rats themselves, you know it, they're always there. We're going to talk with some folks from the festival, some self-described rat rangers. This is the Curiosity Desk. Don't go anywhere.
7: 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Now Elon Musk is waging war, promising a historically accurate AI rival. And Seattle declares Jimothy Summer as an unusually round raccoon with a determined waddle becomes an internet sensation. 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
0: 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I'm Edgar B. Herwick III. We're live at the Boston Public Library, streaming live at youtube.com/GBH News. Well, last week, a couple of rats made headlines after sneaking into South Station Starbucks for presumably an almond biscotti. Honestly, not shocking to most of us Bostonians who've made peace with the rats. Nowhere is that more true than in Allston, a.k.a. Rat City. Always happy to take a joke too far, the residents in Allston have been leaning into their reputation since 2020 with the Rat City Arts Festival. Local artists, musicians, and a brigade of rat rangers, two of whom who are helping keep the studio rat free for us right now and are with us. The festival officially is Saturday, August 1st. There's a whole bunch of stuff happening in the week leading up, starting on Monday. Somewhere between battling rats and supporting local arts, the folks behind the festival have made way to catch some rats here for us today. The director of the festival is Ricky Mienke, and community rat ranger Lexi Gross is with him. Ricky, Lexi, welcome to the Curiosity Desk. Thank you for that lovely, chaotic start to this segment. How we doing, folks?
11: Awesome. Good afternoon. Thanks for having us.
0: Hey, there's
12: wonderful.
0: A rat right
11: hey.
0: Here.
11: Yeah.
0: So
12: found
0: rat,
12: one under the desk.
0: Rat City. Allston as Rat City. Why do we call Allston Rat City?
12: Oh, man. Well, Rat City truly comes from our name of Rock City. We are a festival
6: championing the arts, right? Our neighborhood is known for the arts, known for performances, bands, music, everywhere from a basement to some of our local universities and tons of our local performance halls and spaces. And so that's truly where the name comes from, is this riff of Rock City. And I think, unfortunately, due to the number of rats in the history of our neighborhood, we're doing so much to address it right now, but I think that's kind of maybe where the name comes from in a short answer.
0: Yeah. Let's talk a little bit about the serious part of this, which is, like, rats are a problem in Austin. Is that right, Lexi? I mean, that's real.
11: Yeah, rats are a problem, but rats have always been here, they have been here since we have arrived 400 years ago. In fact, we have some of the oldest rat colonies in the United States. The biggest problem, though, has been and continues to be the lack of proper trash storage, retainers, etc. Rats live on food. That's
0: really?
11: All.
0: Food?
11: Food. That's it. Our trash.
6: Who would have thought?
11: If you take away the food source, the rats will go.
0: How smart are rats? I hear they're smart. What's your take on it, Lexi?
11: Well, apparently rats are even smarter than your dogs.
0: Really?
11: Yes, because they are also living with us domestically for thousands and thousands of years. However, we don't want them to live with us, so therefore they have to be smarter than the dogs and steal the food.
0: Gotcha. Mm. Ricky, what's the sort of goal here? Is it to educate people on how to live among rats, or are we trying to get rid of rats? I mean, why can't we just kill them all?
6: Yeah, you know, I think there's a lot of constraints that take us to that kind of zero factor of rats across our city. First are things like budget. It's very expensive to try to mitigate rats across our entire city. Mm. The effort needed to kind of address that problem would be vast. And so if we're very serious about it, sure, I think maybe it could be a possibility. But again, it would just take such a number of resources, both budget in terms of time. And so it becomes challenging and it might not be able to be an attainable priority. And so that is where maybe that thought is of, are we trying to eradicate the rats to zero, or are we just trying to make sure our neighbors live with dignity with rats somewhere out there in the landscape? You know, they are a pest, right? But they're also an animal, part of our environment, and we have to address them as such, like every other animal that you may see across Brighton. Coyotes, turkeys, bunny rabbits, right? They're all part of this ecosystem that we've learned to live with.
0: But I think, I mean, generally speaking, I mean, all animals are not equal in terms of how we think of them and how willing we are to live with them. So you point out bunnies. For the most part, I think people are like, well, a bunny's not going to hurt you. They might eat your vegetables in your backyard, but they're not going to get you. I think when somebody looks at a rat, they think, I mean, first of all, it might skeeve them out, but they're also worried about diseases and things like that. Is that accurate, Lexi? I mean, should we be worried about rats for our own health and safety?
11: Oh, absolutely. You should be worried about rats with health. There's leptospirosis, which we may know from our dogs, but rats actually carry leptospirosis. Certain diseases also, come with the rats. However, more importantly, they also carry fleas, as do rabbits too.
0: Yeah.
11: But I wanted to get back to how to mitigate it. You had talked about that, Ricky, before. We have a terrific program here in the city of Boston called 311. And so, for example, you can report when you see rat sightings. And Ricky and I, we have worked with Inspectional Services. They have explained to us that they want the citizens to show, please, where have you seen a rat? Take a picture of it. Mm-hmm. Put it on 311, because then Inspectional Services, whether it's squished dead or alive,
6: or
11: running across
6: dead,
11: the street, they
6: rat.
11: Will...
6: Pancake rat.
0: That when they're squished, they're called a pancake rat?
11: You will be able then to submit that. Inspectional Service will come and remove the dead animal, but they will also use that to start doing a heat map in the city of where you have larger colonies. And then they can start monitoring. And what they have done over, I think, Ricky, I can't remember, it was three or four years, they've created a terrific map within the city so we can best ask for mitigation. It's also human interaction. Please, citizens, when you see a squished pancake rat, when you see a couple of rats eating, if you see an overflown dumpster, take a picture, send it off to 311. We will be able to better take care of the rats here. Plus, also store your food, your trash properly.
0: Do your role. I mean, you're giving us like a lesson in civic responsibility
11: that
0: here.
11: That is correct.
0: This is great. Yeah. You have a favorite rat encounter? I mean, do you encounter? Have you got like a crazy rat story?
6: You know, I think for myself, for the longest time, I was at war with a rat that was getting into our backyard garden. It was. It was eating all the tomatoes, right? I even changed the what I was growing. I stopped making tomatoes and peppers and just started growing hot peppers because I just assumed the rats wouldn't want
13: that. They weren't going to want the hot peppers.
6: But they would always get into the tomatoes. And so for a while, I was using peppermint, mint, so many different things. And it was just challenging to try to catch this rat. And so I was finally able to catch it. But then you start to ask yourself, well, what do you do? And I think that experience was just what so many neighbors feel. You know, they have a rat problem. Maybe they don't want to go and kill a rat, right? Yeah. They don't want to, you know, we definitely don't enjoy poison within our communities. We may have to use a snap trap.

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1: There are various communities here that are trying to do mitigation through birth control, which, as Ricky just said, this is it's financially very, very difficult.
2: Yeah.
1: You know, when you kill a whole entire colony, you know, these colonies are like little apartment buildings. I don't know how deep you've gone into rat.
3: Have you seen a rat den before?
1: Have you seen a rat den?
3: Have you
1: They're
3: gone
1: incredible.
3: Into one?
4: No, I've not gone in and seen one.
3: Yeah, we've crawled in a few.
1: Well, we can shrink ourselves.
3: We're doing the rat ranger work.
1: That's. Yeah. That's our superpower.
4: It's part of the job.
1: It's
4: part of the job. Mm-hmm. What can you do now? My producer's in my ear telling me you have a couple of quiz questions for me. I didn't know this was coming. They like to try to drop a quiz on me from time to time. Let's do a couple, and then I want to talk to you a little bit about the festival.
3: Of course. That sounds great.
4: Let's go.
3: Yeah, so I would say first question is, what is the best way to reduce rats in your neighborhood?
4: Go ahead. Oh, I got multiple choice.
3: We got multiple choice, which I'm assuming I have to read off, right? I can't give you, you know, nothing here. But first, put out poison, A. B, feed stray animals. Mm. C, eliminate food, water, and shelter. Or D, get a bigger cat.
4: I mean, D actually seems like the most practical to me, but I'm going to guess the answer I'm supposed to give is C.
3: C, it is. Water and shelter. All right. Definitely great. Takeaway number two for us.
1: I'm going to take number two as a mom. How many babies can one female rat have in a year?
4: Oh.
1: Their gestation time, I'll give you a hint,
4: yep,
1: is 23 to 26 days.
4: So they can, 23 to 26 days, that's a little bit under a month. Let's say they're not going to do it. They need some sort of rest period. But then how many are they having at once? Is it one to one? I don't know. So let's say they can get pregnant, I don't know, six times a year. And then let's say they have a couple each time. I'm going to say 25. 50
1: to 70.
4: Oh, 50 to 70. So this gives us a sense of why the problem can get out of hand pretty quickly. If you've got 50 to 70 baby rats coming just
3: very
4: from
3: easily.
4: One rat
1: correct.
4: Every year, obviously it's something that can get out of control.
3: Yeah. I have a question not on the list. I'm going to surprise you with a question.
4: Going rogue.
3: In what neighborhood hailed the only winner of Boston's rat catching competition in 1917. What neighborhood was the winner from?
4: First of all, I want you to tell me about this 1917 rat catching competition. I'm interested in that. But I'm going to say, given the pride I see on both of your faces, the fact that we're talking to you and you are beating the drum for Alston, I'm going to say Alston is the neighborhood that person was from.
3: Yeah.
4: Hey!
3: So,
4: all right.
3: In 1917, a Mr. Rimkus from Alston Brighton caught over 200 rats. He won a chest of $150 at the time.
4: A chest?
3: Maybe not a physical chest. Right?
4: In a chest,
3: maybe. Maybe
4: and said, here
3: 1917
4: is your,
3: did
4: here
3: things differently,
4: your money, sir.
3: We got to get a chest for the festival, right? But no, I'm sure it was put in some sort of envelope or handed to Mr. Rimkus. But yeah, caught over 200 rats. So just a little piece of the history of Boston hosting a rat catching competition.
1: Annually.
3: Yeah, and then just a winner from our neighborhood. So it's great to see us not only celebrating ways to you know, kind of reduce the rat population, but knowing that we have this history through our neighborhood's blood that we kind of hopefully will continue to celebrate.
4: You are listening to the Curiosity Desk. We're talking with Ricky Mienke and Lexi Gross about rats and the Rat City Arts Festival in Austin. Speaking of that, tell us about the festival. When does it start? What happens?
3: Yeah, so the festival this year is Saturday, August 1st from 3 p.m. to 10 p.m. at the Charles River Speedway. So during this festival, you're going to see about 15 bands and performers, about seven on our main stage, which are a little more robust bands. And then we have an artist alley where we house all of our vendors, our kind of artist market. We will have maybe some solo artists of different genres in that space as well. We will have a range of raffles, ways to get engaged. We will have our Rat Rangers present and just a range of neighbors looking to just celebrate local artists. I know we enjoy, you know, the rats and we utilize this rat terminology within our festival, but we're truly here for the artists of our neighborhood and looking to support them and celebrate them across the city of Boston.
4: Lexi, as a rat ranger, when you are not in festival mode, which we are right now, the festival's coming up, but what does a rat ranger do? What is the role?
1: Well, what is the role? Besides supporting our local artists and helping here with the Rat City Arts Festival, I really take it upon myself to look around and see where we do have rat problems. Mainly, unfortunately, are from our wonderful businesses who don't have the proper dumpsters.

0: for example, the dumpsters get overflown. As simple as maybe perhaps upping our trash days twice a week in certain areas that are hard. As a rat ranger, I certainly do report violations. I also try to do and educate people, especially our young students. You know, it's not the
1: How do you educate them? Do you go to schools or do you, I mean,
0: when we
1: do
0: talk
1: do?
0: To them, we also, you know, at the rat festival, we also do run rat tours. In fact, is it next Thursday?
2: Yes.
0: We will be doing a rat tour down in Alston,
2: July.
3: And what happens on a rat tour?
2: So, you know, one of the thoughts and reason why we created the Rat Rangers is ISD does amazing work in our communities. They do great engagement. But for the community of younger, say, renters, artists, folks who are working throughout the day, they might not be able to take advantage of those rat walks or inspections that they have during the day. So we started to host a summer rat walk leading up to our festival at 8 p.m., a little more accessible for our community. And so this year, on July 30th, Thursday, at 8 p.m., we're going to be hosting a rat walk. If you go to our Instagram, Rat City Arts Festival, you'll be able to find appropriate links to RSVP, get the correct information. And during that walk, you'll not only be able to maybe bear witness to some of the rat issues we have, but maybe how do we ensure proper garbage collection? How do we talk about how does construction support maybe rats living in our community? And so we really just go across our neighborhood landscape and teach and educate the neighbors who participate about how to make it better to stop rats.
3: Excellent stuff. We've been speaking with Ricky Mienke and Lexi Gross from the Rat City Arts Festival in Austin. It's coming at you next week. Whole thing's free, but you can RSVP and get all sorts of information at ratcityartsfestival.com. Thank you both for being with us.
0: Thank you for having us.
3: Curiosity Desk.
2: Bravo. And Edgar, I think I also have a gift for you. I'm so sorry. Maybe if we could just be handed. So one of our projects is we beautify these local rat bait box traps.
3: Oh, amazing.
2: This one's from you, from a local artist, Sadie Saunders.
3: Oh, this is awesome.
2: A wonderful artist here from our neighborhood who created one of these beautiful traps.
3: We'll put this on our curiosity trunk.
2: That's for you to keep. Yeah. Thank you so much.
0: Thank you.
3: When we return, we look at three decades of the long and winding roadshow. Antiques Roadshow, how the 24-time Emmy Award-nominated series has managed to keep getting dusty in its 30th season. It's the Curiosity Desk. I'm Edgar. Don't go anywhere.
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3: 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I'm Edgar B. Herwick III. 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Well, cast your mind back. The year was 1996. Bill Clinton was president. Number one movie in America was Independence Day. Our producer, Aiden, was in diapers. Also in 1996, GBH and PBS launched a humble television program called Antiques Roadshow. Who would have thought that decades later, the series would be receiving its 24th Emmy nomination? Well, here to share some behind-the-scenes magic and reflect on why we can't get enough of watching everyday people try to make money off their junk, we are joined by two people integral to the show, Antiques Roadshow executive producer Marcia Bemko and longtime appraiser specializing in military history, Joel Boy. Marcia, Joel, welcome to the Curiosity Desk.
9: Thank you.
10: Thank you.
3: Marcia, 24 nominations, but no wins yet. Who do we have to bribe? What do we have to do to get a win?
9: You tell me. Like, I wish I knew, because this is the thing. I'm really glad we're nominated. When I first started voting and we got the first nomination 24 years ago, you voted with mail, like you put a stamp on the envelope and mailed it in.
3: Yeah.
9: And it was a list of programs like this long, okay?
3: Yeah.
9: Now, of course, you do everything online.
3: Yep.
9: And it's pages and pages of shows. So the fact that we're in that nominated list feels pretty good.
3: Yeah.
9: Yeah.
3: Not too bad. All right. Yeah. I want to play a little sound. We're going to go way back. We just talked about 1996. We have a little sound from the first ever aired appraisal on the first episode of the American edition of Antiques Roadshow. So let's have a listen right now to the very first moment that the Roadshow was doing the Roadshow thing.
10: The only thing I do know is that it was handed down from family to family.
11: This was the first and best American kaleidoscope.
10: Oh, really?
11: Made by a company called Busch. It was made in Providence, Rhode Island, in the 1870s. This kaleidoscope is worth around $1,500.
10: Oh, that is wonderful. That is wonderful to hear.
11: So you really have quite a treasure.
3: What goes through your mind hearing that, Marcia?
9: What's so great for me as having, I've been doing the show for 26 of its 31 years.
3: That's crazy.
9: Is that we're making a show called Vintage First Finds now. We're making six shows like that. I just learned in editing a show that kaleidoscope was the first appraisal aired.
3: Really?
9: And wait till you see this thing. It needs a candle to light up the lens from behind. It has ampules in it, like the little ampules you see, and it looks really cool. So what do I think of that? I think we're still cool.
3: You're listening to the Curiosity Desk. We're talking with Marcia Bemko and Joel Boy about 30 years of Antiques Roadshow. Well, Joel, I mean, everybody's seen at least a little bit of Roadshow. And, you know, the star of the show really, I mean, there's a couple stars of the show in my estimation. One is just the objects that come in. But the other are these amazing appraisers, like, of whom you are one. What is like, your role on the show? What's it like doing this, and why do you do it?
12: So... It is actually a lot of fun. It's a long day.
3: Yeah.
12: But we get to see hundreds, if not thousands, of people come in with their stuff. And sometimes the things they bring are fantastic. And sometimes they're just things.
3: Yeah.
12: And we brought them to get onto the show.
3: Yeah.
12: So we get to see a lot of average, everyday things. But then what makes it great, because it's a long day for Marcia, the rest of the team, and for us, is when that gem comes up and they put it on the table and your heart just starts to beat. And you can't say anything.
3: Why?
12: Because we have to pitch it to Marcia.
3: Okay,
12: and
3: so let's go behind the scenes a little bit, because I don't know that, I mean, most people obviously don't know how it works. So, I mean, you mentioned already it's a long day. What makes it a long day?
9: What makes it a long day is we're going to see about 3,000 people. With two objects each.
3: So you're in some spot in some, you're at whatever city you're at.
9: Yep.
3: You've got a space where you're doing it, and you've got 3,000 people who are coming in over a course of how many hours?
9: The first ticket holders will come in at 7:30, but then we also have something called producer picks, where we pick out 15 items from things people have sent to us.
3: Yeah.
9: And they start showing up like at 6:30.
3: Crazy.
9: And so we show up at 6. Some people show up a little bit before us. You show up a little bit later.
12: I show up at 6 every morning.
9: Yeah,
12: I take
9: 6.
12: A 5:30 shuttle. I want to get there early.
3: Wow.
9: And then we eat. And then, because we got to have breakfast.
3: Yeah,
9: So how the day goes is most people who come to Antiques Roadshow, good stuff is rare.
3: Mm.
9: That's the one thing good stuff has in common, is that it's rare.
3: Yeah.
9: So most people who come to Roadshow, they go up to the Militaria table, and Joel tells them they have...
12: Absolutely nothing, with a smile on my face.
3: you have a nice-looking piece of junk here.
12: No, and we do it with a smile.
3: Of course.
12: You know, because a lot of people, like I said, are there for the experience. But then there's that great thing, and you have to look at it. You have to think about it. You can't say too much. And then we have to ask the person if they own it.
3: Yeah.
12: And then we have to call for a producer.
3: So if you're the one with the expertise, Joel, and you see something that really stands out, you go, "Oh, this is a thing." You flag a producer down and say, "Hey, I think I got some." So it's like fishing.
9: It's fishing total fishing.
3: Yeah.
9: And I'm one of four producers running around, because they're pitching all day long. I just have to mention that they volunteer their time. They collectively spend about $1 million a season because they pay their own hotel nights, they pay their own airfare, so they do a lot for public television.
3: Yeah.
9: And if they don't get taped, if they don't at least get taped, there's no chance that they can even be cut because we're not going to use everything we tape even.
3: Right.
9: So they pitch, you know, really good stories, what they hope are good stories. It's not always about the money.
3: I was just going to ask, in all the years of doing it, I mean, Marcia, you've been at it for 20 plus years. You've been with the show for 10 or something
12: 13,
3: like that, 13, Joel. So what have you learned about what is the thing that makes an object worth talking about, worth pitching, worth putting on the air?
12: So for me, when I look at it now, and I made the mistake of pitching stuff, and they'd come over and they go, you know, you don't want to do this. And you didn't get it. But now, you know, we look at the items and we look for, the value, but we also look for the human story and what the people know who have the item, because we want to be telling them new things, things that they didn't have an idea about. So we try to run those through our head without saying anything. We pitch, Marcia or another producer comes over, and then I have to pitch it to her. Then she goes and talks to the person with the item, and then she'll come back and she'll say yes or no.
9: Yeah.
12: And then we go in the waiting list to get filmed.
3: Wow. I'm being told that you got a story about a cannonball that I'm supposed to ask you about, Joel.
12: So at Salt Lake City, Utah, we have a lot of cannonballs, things like that come up, and they're very easy to appraise. And this one came up, and I figured it was just going to be a simple story. But the woman put it on the table, and her went through the ancestor who had fired that cannonball into a barn in Philippi, West Virginia, and hit a Confederate cavalryman in the leg and took his leg almost all the way off.
3: Whoa.
12: And that he was later saved by a doctor from Ohio. And it turned out that that cannonball, purportedly, if the story's right, hit my ancestor. So
3: what?
12: Yeah.
9: Small world.
3: That's nuts.
12: In Salt Lake City, Utah, and she had driven it from Denver, Colorado. So
3: and then you were like, this piece is worthless.
12: Well, no, I mean, it was great.
3: Took
12: I mean, it was a $75 item, but the story with it, but she didn't happen to own it. It was her friend's.
3: Oh, wow,
12: so we couldn't pitch it and get it on the air because, again, there's no value to that. But the story and the fact that we both happened to be there with that item.
3: That's wild.
12: In Salt Lake City, Utah was just absolutely crazy.
3: Magical. Yeah. Marcia, have there been bumps along the way over the years? I mean, it seems like such a well-oiled machine. I mean, it's such a, you know, you watch the show. It is so reliable. It is so reliably exactly what it is. But I got to imagine it can't be easy to pull it off. You've had to have some challenges along the way.
9: We've had challenges. I think the biggest challenge for us is when we left the convention centers to go to distinctive outdoor historic locations. And the shows look a lot better.
3: Yeah.
9: It's a kind of a challenge, though, producers, as you know.
3: Yeah.
9: We like people to throw stuff at us and tell us to do something that we think can't be done.
3: Yeah.
9: We're kind of sick like that.
3: Yeah. And then also, and by the way, do it with no extra budget, right?
9: Exactly.
3: You're like, great, a challenge.
9: Yeah. So those kinds of challenges have been great. And we've also learned a lot by making the show over the years. The fact is that we've introduced Adam Monahan, who does our podcast.
3: Fantastic podcast.
9: It's fantastic. He introduced the idea of something called snapshots. So when you watch Roadshow now, you see these quickie moments. And if you see him walking around with his gear on, invented by him, he's like the snapshot machine.
3: Yeah.
9: Faster paced shows. You know, that's the kind of lessons we've learned.
3: Mm.
9: The challenges of keeping all of our audiences interested, but what's at the heart of the show hasn't changed.
3: We're going to help you
9: understand more about material culture.
3: Mm.
9: And while you're learning that, you can't help but be interested in the time where it sat.
3: Yeah.
9: And so here's this thing from 1865, that's the stuff you like. And
12: earlier.
9: And earlier. You know, Revolutionary War, that's his thing. Rev War, as he calls it.
3: You're in the right town for that.
9: Yeah, he is. So that's the magic
3: that's
9: of the show.
3: That's the magic.
9: That's the magic of the show.
3: The other thing I think, you know, before I was at GBH, you hear the name Antiques Roadshow, and, you know, obviously I knew the show, and I think I had it. You sort of, I guess, get that, oh, you're going on the road and you go from place to place, but I don't think until I was at GBH I really realized it is every summer you go to a number of cities, you take the show on the road and you go to these places. It seems to me, from where I sit at GBH, that there's a very unique culture among the folks who go. Like, I hear you guys party pretty hard when you rap.
12: Never.
3: I mean,
9: I'm the boss, so I don't know anything
3: about karaoke. I've heard about poker games. Is this stuff true?
9: It is.
3: Yeah.
9: But here's the thing. Anyone who travels for television knows this. What goes on the road stays on the road. it's good, innocent fun. These are family people.
3: Yes.
9: And after you're done, we want you to play safe. But yet we're tight.
3: Yeah.
9: Some of us had married each other.
3: That's crazy.
9: And
3: yeah.
9: So we're a tight crew. We've been through a lot together. And when you work with people over the years, and some of people I work with have been there a little longer than me. Mm. Watch them get married. You watch them have children. And suddenly you're like this.
3: Yeah.
9: And the discovery, the intellectual discovery of the day, when you go to one of those dinners on after the show and Joel is at it and he's there with paintings experts and jewelry experts.
3: Yeah.
9: You know what happens? They are the biggest geeks you've ever had dinner with, okay?
3: But you learn, right?
9: It's the most interesting dinner you have ever been to. It's so good.
3: It sounds like you got a spinoff show on your hands. The dinners after the road show. That I would watch that show.
9: Oh, 4 hours of work that day? Okay.
3: All right, we're going to have to leave it there. We've been speaking with Antiques Roadshow executive producer Marcia Bemko and appraiser Joel Boy. Thank you both for being with us on the Curiosity Desk. Catch Antiques Roadshow Mondays at 8 on GBH. 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Also, if you're looking for a good summer read, Joel's new book, Bullet Strikes from the First Day of the American Revolution. Check that one out. As for us, that about does it for now. Curiosity Desk, produced by Aidan Connolly, Rachel Armani, Olivia Corsio, and Hannah Loss. Our intern is Mukta Dharmapurikar. Patty Daniels and Jamie Bologna are priceless to us, but we'll insure them for, say, $650,000. Our engineer, John the Claw Parker. Special thanks to everybody down here at the library, the Newsfeed Cafe, Darius and Derek, Callie Crossley with the Culture Show coming up next. I gotta get out of here. I'm Edgar B. Herwick III. Stay curious out there.
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16: Good afternoon. With the latest from the GBH Culture Show News Desk, I'm Henry Santoro. It was a bit of a chaotic scene last night at New York's Madison Square Garden. Veteran rocker Jon Bon Jovi was 90 minutes into his 8th of 9 sold-out concerts when all of a sudden he said he had to cancel the rest of the show.
17: Don't throw away your ticket stubs. We'll figure out how to reschedule.
16: A spokesperson for JBJ has confirmed the 64-year-old rock star has been battling a sinus infection, forcing an early end to his 8th show of the residency. The much-anticipated Forever Tour marked the Rock and Roll Hall of Famer's return to the stage since having vocal surgery in 2022. The band has been playing hit after hit after hit during these MSG shows.
17: Unless Pat Monahan wants to come up here and help.
16: And last night, he was then joined on stage by Pat Monahan, lead singer for the band Train, who was the opening act. And with the help of the crowd, well, they did a duet of Living on a Prayer.

0: Bon Jovi told the crowd to hold on to their ticket stubs while the band finds a date to reschedule. He did, however, manage to get through 90 minutes and 14 songs before calling it quits. The final show of the residency is set for this Sunday. And that's this edition of the GBH News Weekly Friday Afternoon Culture Cast. I'm Henry Santoro. Next up, the Culture Show Week in Review, hosted by Callie Crossley. Sneaking Callie through the alley, live at the Boston Public Library.
1: I'm Callie Crossley. Coming up on the Culture Show, Christopher Nolan's The Odyssey is a cultural event, sending moviegoers on their own odyssey to find rare 70mm IMAX screenings and readers back to Homer through Emily Wilson's celebrated translation. Now Elon Musk is entering the Trojan War, vowing to make a historically accurate version of Homer's tale by using artificial intelligence. Then if the Met is America's Louvre, has the Louvre become France's Isabella Stewart Gardner Museum? Months after the heist, the Apollo Gallery is open again, but the crown jewels are still missing, and even their display cases are gone. Like the empty frames left for Boston's stolen Rembrandts and Vermeer, the gallery is now defined by what isn't there. And the World Cup runneth over. FIFA staged its first ever halftime show. Close to 63 million Americans tuned in for a record audience. And Donald Trump photobombed Spain's trophy celebration, only for FIFA to crop him out of the official victory picture. But Lizzo takes command of the frame, making her Sports Illustrated cover debut and declaring herself sexy, fat, and fabulous. A portrait of confidence on her own terms. We take on all that and more right now on our Week in Review.
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1: 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I'm Culture Show co-host Callie Crossley. Jared Bowen is away.
3: I'm Joyce Kilhaywick.
4: And I'm Lisa Simmons.
1: We're going over the week's top arts and culture headlines, starting with Christopher Nolan riding the stormy waves of the movie industry to box office and blockbuster success with The Odyssey. Moviegoers have ventured on an odyssey all their own, with only 41 theaters worldwide able to show The Odyssey in 70mm IMAX. Folks are crossing state lines and oceans to see it at full scale, bringing IMAX a record 52 million over opening weekend. But let's start with the general fever for The Odyssey, Joyce.
3: It just won't
1: crazy,
3: quit.
1: Isn't it?
4: It's not going to quit.
1: It is not going to quit.
3: Nor should it. Exactly, yes. Nor should it. I mean, and there's even a halo effect to this thing around Nolan and other thematically related movies. Troy and Interstellar. Troy was not directed by Nolan, but it was directed by Wolfgang Petersen. But it's about The Iliad, mm-hmm. All right? Mm-hmm. And Interstellar.
1: Another that is Homer poem,
3: exactly.
1: You should say.
3: Another okay. Homer, another yeah. Homer epic
1: yeah.
3: of they both, Interstellar and Troy, both saw a huge surge and re-entered the top 10 streaming charts just as part of this overflow effect.
4: No, I mean, I think it's amazing. I think you're seeing it in libraries. You're seeing it in book clubs. People are going back to the text. I mean, I think... You know, it's really interesting that Nolan decided to do this, right, to shoot on IMAX, even though there's only 41 places, and I think it's actually 25 that have both IMAX and 70mm. So for me, the question becomes is, you know, we want everyone to see this in large scale, right? But it's not that everyone can't. So is there a question of access here that most people aren't going to be able to see it like that? So as a film lover and as a person who curates a film festival, I want to see it like that. But now I'm going to have to drive to Providence. But it also becomes this tourism thing, right, Joyce?
3: Well, ironically...
1: Well, just to correct,
3: yeah.
1: You only go to Providence or the other 40-some theaters if you want to see 70mm
4: right, and IMAX.
1: IMAX. Right. But many other theaters have 70mm.
4: The Coolidge.
1: So, yes. So the Coolidge sold out
3: yeah.
1: All last weekend. They sold out.
3: Yeah. So this may made me think about why this is such a huge hit. Apparently, more than half of the ticket sales were made back in the first weekend.
5: That's right.
3: And it's because people did spend money to go see it in premium theaters. And that if you didn't see it that way, in this elevated movie-going way, you felt like you had FOMO. You were missing out. So that gamble paid off.
4: It totally
3: even though
4: paid
3: this
4: off.
3: Was enormously expensive and difficult to shoot, they made this back because they counted on people not being willing to wait to see this at home. They knew people, or they hoped people would go to the theaters to see a very special immersive experience, and they did.
4: And that's what people want now. They want the experience. We talked about this last week, Callie, about how you know, you are creating this thing that is not something that to be watched on your 75-inch TV or even if you have a projector at home. It's something to be watched in a group of people and watching it communally and giving people that opportunity. So, no, he knew exactly what he was doing, but he's also a purist, right? He is a purist in the sense of movie making and did not want this to be a digital type of film. He needed it to be on analog. And so this was the best way to create that. And unfortunately, those theaters aren't everywhere, but just think about it's an art in and of itself, which is what Nolan does, right? He creates an art in and of itself.
5: Just another note about the feverishness of it, the height of it. In Los Angeles, at the Regal LA Live Cinema, they had to call the cops because the guy had watched it and would not leave. He wanted to see it again. And so, of course, they couldn't start because everybody else is waiting to start, you know, and they had to literally physically move him out of there.
3: I got to say, I love this. Who would have thought that Homer would be this popular? But, you know, that brings
4: but Homer's
3: me...
4: Homer's always been popular.
5: Well right? brings me to the fact...
3: Not at the movies, necessarily. You know?
5: Lisa, you mentioned that this is sending people back to Homer, but paperback sales of Emily Wilson's translation are up nearly 40% from last year, pushing its total U.S. sales across all editions past 1 million copies. Now, what I want to say about that is that Nolan used a variety of translations to write his own script, but he name dropped her in one of his interviews as one translation that he used, and she's the only woman that's ever done a translation in 2017. It wasn't that long ago.
4: No, it wasn't that long ago. I mean, I think it's brilliant, and I think he also said that he took so much of the opening line, of the Odyssey that she writes, you know, tell me about I'm going to tell you about basically a complicated man where Fagel's talks says, sing to me the man, muse, a man of twists and turns. Mm-hmm. So here she's taking it and putting it in sort of like this easy to read English. And when she talks about the complications and the complicated man of Odysseus, that's exactly what Nolan was like. That's what I want this to be about. It's not about him being a hero. It's about him grappling with all of these moral issues and issues of war. And how does he come back home? And how does somebody come back home when they've been gone for such a long period of time? And I haven't seen it yet. I know both of you have seen it.
5: Yeah.
4: But
5: yes.
4: And apparently, that's
5: also
4: the feeling.
5: A feminist flavor,
4: right,
5: that she brings to
4: she
5: it.
4: She brings
5: as well.
4: To it. Yes. Mm-hmm.
3: But
4: which is brilliant.
3: You know, it's very interesting to me, and it's no accident that Nolan would have gravitated toward the Wilson translation because it is so accessible. And it is argued, and I believe this to be true, because it is, you know, the same number of lines and it is rhythmic. It's not dactylic hexameter. It is iambic pentameter, which is a lot more accessible to the English ear. But she also preserves the sense of what the Greek language is. She eliminates a lot of the 18th and 19th century translations, which were pejorative, which were patriarchal, which were negative, that embodied certain kinds of Victorian values. She strips all of that out and I think gets back to the heart and soul and opens it up to what maybe the real poem, the original poem was, which is exactly what Nolan wanted to do in the film, Mission Accomplished.
4: I just want to know where this rendition was when I had to read the Odyssey.
5: Yeah, 2017.
4: Because that was tough.
5: She just did it in 2017.
4: I know, that's what I mean.
3: She wasn't born until the 70s.
5: Oh, no. Right, so there you go. Yeah. Also, the guy who did the graphic novel, Gareth Hines, his novel is going through the roof, and audio book sales are going through the roof.
4: Yes,
5: just want to point out that.
4: It's amazing.
5: Now, after attacking Christopher Nolan's casting choices, Elon Musk has vowed that his Grok Imagine AI will produce a full-length version of the Odyssey before the end of 2026. That means December of this year. One he promises will be historically accurate and faithful to Homer. I'm just going to say this and let you two jump on it afterwards. Historically accurate in a work of fiction, which involves some cyclops and a few sirens and a couple other monsters. Just saying.
3: Yeah. Honestly, I mean, this is, to me, this is culturally illiterate. The guy is an idiot. He's like, to me, a one-eyed Polyphemus, right? Looking at this vast work of ancient semi-historical fiction. Yeah. Troy was real, Helen was not.
5: Yes.
3: And all of its archetypal themes, one-dimensionally, as if it always has to be produced endlessly this way. So no more modern dress Hamlet, no more white actors speaking in inflated English accents in Roman times, no more white Jesus, no more white Cleopatra, no, I mean, et cetera, et cetera, et cetera.
4: Yeah.
3: And nobody wants an AI digitally rendered Odyssey after this masterpiece of analog filmmaking.
4: But this is the thing, right? So this is going to come out in December. By that time, all of this hype and everything that, you know, that he's like riding on and he thinks that the AI is going to ride on is going to be relevant. I mean, the thing is that, you know, Musk is always responding to whatever is dominant in the cultural ecosystem, right? So here we have the Odyssey, the biggest thing. He's going to grab onto that because he has an AI company that he needs to promote. That here's the perfect opportunity. I'm going to make the Odyssey through AI. Okay, so now what he's basically doing is also that shifting that narrative around filmmaking and how filmmaking can be connected with AI, and now people, you know, it's sort
5: not
4: of
5: connected.
4: Like,
5: he
4: wants it to take over. So why not use the Odyssey when we're in this situation right now to actually do that?
3: There's no way AI is even going to begin to approximate the visceral response that people have had to this. All I'm telling you is to remember those dead-eyed dwarves in Snow White. They should have been real people, real actors.
4: I know. It'll be very interesting to see.
5: Now
3: we don't
5: need
3: AI doing this.
4: Of course
3: we need
4: not.
3: AI doing grunt work, computation, analysis. We don't need AI doing creative work.
5: I just want to add that he has also said he's going to support a live-action film directed by Mel Gibson. And Mel Gibson says he's going to do the Homeric Greek and be faithful to the poem's original dialogue. Let's see how many people are rushing to the
3: theater. I'm interested in, actually. That I'm kind of interested in.
5: I'm not doing 3 hours of that.
3: Well, it's
4: like Shakespeare.
3: I love a long movie.
4: It's like doing it in
5: Shakespeare.
3: I'm a Dances with Wolves kind of girl.
5: Well, yeah, but, you know.
3: Hey, Lakota. No, I think that's okay. I'm curious to see what Mr. Mel Gibson will do.
5: And a lot of people with regard to Elon Musk are saying he just didn't like the casting of black folk and trans folk, period.
4: Yes. I mean,
5: and that's where he's coming from.
4: But that's where we know, but there's always another motive, and I think it's this big AI motive, and he wants to put Grok on top of things when it has had some trouble, and the Odyssey seems like the best way for him to do that at this particular point.
5: It's kind of crazy. All right. In Egypt, archaeologists found a 1,600-year-old mummy with a scrap of Homer's Iliad tucked inside its wrappings. The first known case of a Greek literary text being used in a mummification ritual. This is really interesting.
3: It was interesting to me because I thought, why are they speaking Greek in ancient Egypt? And then I did some research and I realized that it was Alexander the Great who conquered Egypt.
4: Yes.
3: And then they ruled for they ruled for 300 years, but Greek took hold amongst the elite.
4: Yes.
3: And so this mummy, whoever he or she was, apparently admired Homer. It was a central, piece of work in that canon. Or this was a piece of packing material. That was the
5: more deliberate than packing material.
4: It was more deliberate than that. I mean, I think
3: it is
4: really interesting in that, and this is the whole thing, right? All of these things, the Odyssey, the Iliad, it's all coming back, and people are doing research and people are taking a look at things. This to me is fascinating because this wasn't just like, let's put the book in the tomb and close it up. This was actually part of the mummification. This was actually, part of it. And so ancient Egyptians believed that objects and words had power, right? And so there was this whole, and this was the Iliad. This was the war. This was the
3: Well, it was just one page.
4: I know, but
3: it
4: was still about
3: was
4: sort of like taking
3: the
4: that
3: with
5: summary.
4: And wanting to take it with me to be
3: the
4: protected.
3: Cliff notes.
4: Wanting to be protected. Yeah. I mean, I think that it's not, it's not something that just happened. I think that there were rituals involved. I think that we don't know if this guy was a captain or we don't, or person, or we have no idea. But it's fascinating that a piece of the Iliad shows up in this mummification of
3: central
4: someone in
3: the
4: 4th century BC.
3: Yes.
4: Because Alexander the Great did conquer Egypt, and then all of that became, you know, Greek became the language. It became everything.
5: Well, let me
3: all Greek to them.
5: Let me put a button on it this way and say,
4: for
5: this
4: a long
5: is like
4: time.
5: A New York Times best-selling author with two hits on the list. That's how I'm looking at it.
3: Go Homer!
5: Coming up, now you see him, now you don't, now you do, how Donald Trump's World Cup photobomb became a battle of the edits, with FIFA cropping him out and the White House putting him right back in. That's next on The Culture Show. Stay with us.
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0: 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I'm co-host Callie Crossley. Jared Bowen is away. 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Well, if you're just tuning in, we're running through the latest arts and culture headlines, including FIFA's big swing at Super Bowl-style spectacle, its first-ever World Cup final halftime show, co-headlined by Madonna, Justin Bieber, Shakira, and BTS, drew plenty of attention and wildly mixed reviews. Mm-hmm. So let's just stop there for a second and say a lot of people thought it was too much and a little bit too Americanized. You know, fun, but what's going on?
1: It didn't bother me that it was Americanized in a certain way. I mean, I thought the selection of artists was pretty global, from BTS to Shakira to the Muppets, Gustavo Dudamel, Madonna.
0: Well, speaking of Madonna, let's hear a little bit of her. So she's singing here, performing the song Music off of her 2000 record of the same name. She performed at the halftime show of the World Cup Finals.

0: Now, by all accounts, she did a great performance.
1: Yeah.
2: Oh, Shakira.
0: Oh, yeah, no, Madonna.
1: Right. No, mm-hmm. I mean, I think, you know, all right, so we're trying to get world people to understand, like, love soccer, and the World Cup is such a beautiful way to bring everyone together. And I think that, you know, true soccer fans are like, no, the whole entertainment of soccer, football, is about the game. Mm-hmm. It's about the fans. It's about people coming together from other countries. It's about unity, right? And so here you have this thing that's sort of like imported and commercial spectacle that comes in, and you have people like Justin Bieber doing one song. No one really got to showcase whatever they were doing. And so, I mean, it really, but what does it come down to? It's all about money, right? It's all about how you can take this global brand and even, you know, in front of 1 billion people and get other people interested in the game. And that's what really it's all about. It's really about bringing in those younger generations, bringing in different audiences, and a halftime spectacular show is going to do that. So,
2: yeah, I know people objected to it because they thought it was copying the Super Bowl,
1: right,
2: and
1: mm-hmm.
2: it was a big corporate grab for ratings, but part of the mission really was to include more of the globe in this game.
1: Yes. Mm-hmm.
2: So, and I thought the selections, I thought the talent was terrific, and I do think the Muppets had way more energy than Madonna.
1: Well,
2: she was like strapped to that car with someone hanging on to her, and I think it was all lip-synced, whatever. But no, I think the soccer fans were being a little too precious about that. I mean, I thought it was fine, and
1: it
2: was curated by Coldplay's
1: Chris Martin.
2: Yes. Yeah.
0: Here's the thing: 63 million U.S. viewers turned in to watch Spain defeat Argentina. It's a record American audience for a World Cup final. And speaking of the Muppets, ahead of the World Cup final festivities, Maverick met a Muppet, Tom Cruise,
1: yes,
0: at a brief confab with fellow movie star Kermit the Frog. Let's hear a little bit of their interaction.
3: What are you doing?
4: What am I doing?
3: You're getting parachuting?
4: Repel?
3: Is that what you're
4: going to
3: do?
4: On fire?
3: I wish that I could.
4: Yeah, I'm going to do that. I'm going to come in. I'm going to repel, parachute,
3: and
4: I'm going to light myself on fire.
3: Good grief. You sound like Gonzo.
4: Then I'm going to jump into a small bucket to put myself out.
3: That's amazing. I can't wait to see it
4: happen.
3: You would be great on the Muppet Show.
1: I mean, it was brilliant, actually, to bring the Muppets on. Talk about generational, bringing in a whole other generation of people.
0: That's part of the enthusiasm, I think, of the Americans' renewed interest.
1: Yes.
0: And revived interest, if there was a level of interest, a foundational interest in the game itself. So one of the things that just fascinated me was this remarkable photograph taken in 2000 when a 20-year-old Lionel Messi helped bathe 5-month-old Lamine Yamal during a UNICEF charity shoot. This is years before the baby became a star in his own right. Now, if you've not been paying attention, Lamine Yamal was on the winning Spain team. They played Lionel Messi's team from Argentina. Lamine Yamal is 19 now, and Messi, 39. And here is this incredible photograph, and now you look at the 19-year-old Lamine Yamal, if you're here at the library at home on YouTube, of him washing the trophy. But what a cute baby he was, by the way.
2: Oh, my gosh.
0: What are the chances of that? That is crazy.
2: That was so extraordinary to me. I saw that picture, and I couldn't really believe it. That is something almost paranormal, if you will.
0: Yeah.
2: I mean, that you have Lionel Messi holding the future in his arms.
0: And his future opponent.
2: Exactly. And on the same field at the same time, and when they embraced, that's all I could think of. And that baby was way cuter than that ugly trophy. I thought the soccer trophies were hideous.
1: I think it's incredible. I think it's amazing. It's almost Shakespearean in a way. It's almost like this, you know, the old king meets the young prince and has no idea, and it's sort of like we're looking into the future. I think the thing about the game too is it's not about this rivalry, right? It's really about this love of the game, and I think that we experienced that when Messi was like, "This is your game now." Basically, you know, when Spain won, he said to them all, "Like you're the next generation," and really that's what this game is. And I think that people embraced it too. I think Americans really embraced it. We had it here in the U.S. because it was joyful. It was so joyful, and it's what we needed right now. And we saw, you know, when we talked about this because when the Scots came, everyone was just in a really good mood.
2: Yeah.
1: It just brought people together in a way that I don't think American football does, right? Or any of our teams at this point, anyway.
0: Yeah.
1: And
0: yeah.
1: So,
2: well,
1: yeah.
2: not
1: so I
2: globally,
1: think,
2: but yeah, certainly the Super Bowl
1: does draw
2: a lot of
1: so
2: eyes.
1: I think that, you know, yeah. it's sort of like you saw the future. And this, I love that this the photographer was like, who had any idea we did this for UNICEF? We did it because
2: That's
1: we wanted the
2: so
1: players
2: crazy.
1: To show that the players were had this humanity. And talk about someone who has humanity. Messi is an amazing, amazing player. He's an amazing person. And he actually, you know, went against the odds. Everyone thought he was too small, that he wasn't going to be able to play. You know, so
2: and
1: here
2: this was his last game.
0: Yes, probably.
2: If that in fact was the moment, I think it was you who said, Lisa, Shakespearean.
1: Yes.
0: Yeah, yeah,
2: and that
0: it
2: they
0: is.
2: Had met before.
1: Right.
2: I mean, if you had written this, you'd say, yeah, well, that doesn't
1: well,
2: happen in real life.
1: Yeah. Myself, could Homer have written this?
0: Yeah, it's really.
1: It is going to be a Disney movie. I'm
0: yes.
1: Sure.
0: Yeah. All right. Well, you could also not write this. Speaking of photos, Donald Trump photobombed Spain's World Cup trophy celebration and then became the center of a battle over who kept him in the frame. Okay? So they win. It's natural for them, and he's there, and he got permission with the other guy to put the medals on. All right, so that's one thing. Well, now the team wants to just take a photo of the championship
1: team. They're
0: supposed
1: to. This is very
0: That's
1: ritual.
0: Traditional, right.
1: Traditional.
0: And they're supposed to be by themselves when they lift up the trophy. But President Trump was in the picture, so they took him out of the picture because cropping President Trump out of Spain's World Cup victory photo may be worth 1,000 copies of the Odyssey right now.
2: Yeah.
0: And then, so you see, here is the photo. If you're at the YouTube, look at our YouTube channel, you can see it. He's cropped out, but then the White House put him back in. Photo.
2: Look at him.
0: Which looks odd because you can tell that it was
2: he looks
0: engineered.
2: So out of place.
0: It's weird.
2: Just when you think he can't be any more obnoxious than he already is. There is no bottom to this man's ego.
0: Well, here's the thing. If it was the USA team, maybe you could see it, you know.
1: But this is not your team, it's the World Cup, and it's tradition. Yeah. I mean, the thing is that this is like international sports have specific etiquette, right?
0: Yes.
1: And that's great. You can give the medals, but this is a traditional thing where they're throwing the captain up in the air. That's a picture that goes all over the world, mm-hmm. right? So, and you know, don't think that they're not thinking about this, that the White House isn't thinking about this. I'm surprised that the FIFA president wasn't like, oh, okay, let's make this exception because he's such a
0: right.
2: Oh, he was just going
1: to
2: let Trump.
1: But
2: well,
1: I mean, this is a man
2: who took somebody's Nobel Prize.
1: Right.
2: Okay.
1: Exactly.
2: I mean, there's nothing.
1: But this is what we understand, though, that image matters to the White House. That this is something that they
0: absolutely.
1: Can use.
0: Yeah.
1: Right. That this
0: yes.
1: is what it's all
2: you
1: about.
2: Think?
1: And
2: yeah.
1: so and so. But just honoring that, a leader is should be honoring that. Honor the understanding.
0: I will say
1: game.
0: This. This is not an excuse. He may well not know that he was interrupting a traditional. I mean, he shouldn't have been doing it, period, so that it wouldn't
1: well,
0: come
1: then the narrative
0: up. But
1: becomes about this, and the narrative is not
0: know.
1: About the win.
0: Yeah.
1: The narrative is not about the team. Now the narrative becomes
0: I understand.
1: Him
2: he
1: run.
2: All, of course, he always thinks the narrative is about him and his presence there. I thought it was incredibly inappropriate that only Trump got to place medals around people and not the president of Mexico and Canada.
1: Right.
2: Why was he the only one doing that? Why would Infantino make this exception just for him? Well, I guess
0: he was the
2: know.
0: Only one that asked.
2: Yeah. Well,
0: so,
2: you know what?
0: Right,
2: but
0: okay.
2: no one looked at the optics of that. What
0: no.
2: about fair play? This is sportsmanship. Please. I just can't deal.
0: Well,
2: can't deal.
0: The picture he's in and he's out and he's in and he's out.
1: Well, the
0: out.
1: One that's
0: so
1: circulating
0: you can find
1: worldwide
0: whatever.
1: Is that one.
0: Yeah, and you can find the other one on the WhiteHouse.gov, I'm sure. Coming up, Seattle has a new star. He works nights, wears a mask, and has a weakness for trash. Jimothy, the odd-bodied raccoon taking over the internet, is next on The Culture Show. Stay with us.

0: In 1996, a group of activists and musicians got together for a two-day music festival in San Francisco's Golden Gate Park, the Tibetan Freedom Concert. 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
1: Lots of acts are here for the Tibetan Freedom Concert, a two-day all-star show that today alone will feature the Beastie Boys, Red Hot Chili Peppers, Smashing Pumpkins, New York Tribe.
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6: I'm co-host Callie Crossley. 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I'm joined by Culture Show contributors Lisa Simmons and Joyce Kohawick. We're going over the latest arts and culture headlines, including a return to the Louvre. 9 months after thieves stole $102 million in crown jewels, the museum has reopened the Apollo Gallery without its display cases or surviving treasures. For now, the attraction is the room itself, its gilded walls, painted ceiling, and the window the thieves used to break in. Now, we've talked about this a lot on the show because we could not believe that this could happen in the daytime. I want to remind people, it happened in the daytime. They literally backed up this lift outside and just went in and started scooping up stuff, and nobody said anything. So we're left to think there maybe was an inside job, or just people weren't paying attention.
7: It was clearly an outside job, you know.
6: Yeah.
7: but I mean, hiding in plain sight, sometimes that's the best way to do it, right?
6: Yes.
7: I always thought that. You know, you just want to, like, throw on a hat, walk in with a clipboard or whatever. That's how I snuck into Live Aid.
6: Yeah.
8: The fact that they haven't even found anything yet either is pretty unbelievable.
7: It's crazy.
6: This is Ocean's 11, like, you know, 15 times over.
7: Except
6: you just can't believe it.
7: Way more underplanned.
6: Yeah, exactly.
7: Well, or maybe it was brilliantly planned.
8: I think this was definitely planned,
7: but it was not nearly as refined an operation. They break out a window, do this in broad daylight, and then drop a crown
8: on the
7: which
8: way.
7: Is the
8: just,
7: only
8: just
7: thing
8: let it go.
7: They
8: just let it go.
7: Have,
8: just keep running. Just keep running.
7: Yeah, the only thing they've recovered.
6: So right. I think, I mean, just looking at this, if you're looking at the photo up at the YouTube channel, I mean, seeing how long
7: That's crazy, but
8: it totally makes sense, right? Because you're thinking one person said that they're doing some work on the outside.
7: Of course.
8: And then that's why that crane is there. All right, anyway, so what are you eating for lunch?
6: Like, yeah, exactly.
8: I feel like people were, you know, because it's just so bold,
7: because
8: right?
7: no yes. one would be brazen enough
6: to
7: right.
6: do that.
8: Right.
6: You think so. All right, so now their solution is we're going to reopen the gallery. One could ask why, but they've decided.
8: Well, they have the crown.
6: They refurbished it, but there's nothing in there. It's just a beautiful hallway.
8: There's a light. There's gold. There's painted ceilings.
6: I know.
8: Well, Louis XIV's royal power and artistic ambition is right on display there.

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1: People are going to come see, but you have a memory of those objects, yeah. Right? So you're not preserving something now, but you're preserving a memory. So do people come in and now the question is like, what was taken, what was missing, and have people do more research about that? So, I mean, I think that there's a whole other side to this of opening it up and having this conversation and having deeper conversations about, you know, a museum's responsibility, bringing back history. I mean, there was a lot, we talked a lot about the responsibility of museums in this particular way around security and what does that mean. So
2: I'm still at the point that they have found nothing.
1: Yeah,
2: I mean, it would be hard to fence, but still.
3: And yet they've arrested four people.
2: Yes.
3: So they can't get information out of them, which has led them back to the jewels. Yeah. But I love the point that you're making, Lisa, about going back there, because it really keeps people engaged with that museum and keeps interest in this totally alive and keeps it in front of people so that they are connected, committed, and maybe something somewhere will come in this way.
1: Right.
3: But I think it's absolutely worth it to walk through that gorgeous space in its original incarnation.
2: Right. Well, speaking of keeping people in front, and Lizzo. It's about damn time, as her song once said. Lizzo makes her Sports Illustrated swimsuit cover debut, declaring herself sexy, fat, and fabulous. That's right, you heard me. Sports Illustrated swimsuit cover. So she said this was something she manifested. She wanted this in her whole journey of getting healthy and feeling good about her body. And when they asked her to be a part of it, she said yes, having no idea that they would put her on the cover.
3: Yeah.
2: Also, she has, people may not know, she's wearing her own swimsuit brand called Yitty. Which is her a name that people used to call her when she was a kid. That's a nickname. And so she named her company that, and a section of her clothing company is Yitty Swim. Mm-hmm. So she's wearing a two-piece on the cover.
1: Yeah.
2: She looks good. I think she looks good.
3: Actually, she looks amazing.
2: You know.
3: She says, these are her words, I redefined sexy, redefined confidence, and redefined what a swimsuit body is since I was a kid. And she absolutely needs this now because her album is tanking.
2: Oh, you know, that's a good point.
3: Yeah.
1: You know, right. I mean, that could be true. But I think that, you know, I also think that the Sports Illustrated has evolved, right? I mean, last year, Gail, they
2: well,
1: you know,
2: I think their marketing has evolved.
1: Right, their marketing has evolved. Well, that's
3: well, wasn't Martha
1: point, though,
3: Stewart
1: that's an
3: on the cover?
1: Point.
2: Yeah.
1: The interesting
2: Gail
1: point
2: King.
1: Is, have they evolved or yes, have they just yes. trying to figure out how to get to, like the World Cup?
3: But I think they're trying to pull in a bigger audience, all different kinds of people, young, thin, heavy, and I think that's an important part of it, and I think that
1: Lizzo, of that, could see herself here and unapologetically shows up saying, this is what I want, this is this is, and everyone understands that yes, all bodies aren't these perfect embodiment of what the Sports Illustrated, you know, edition used to be. It's actually,
2: and
1: it's,
2: still is to a large
1: it's
2: degree.
1: Still yeah. It, yeah but yeah. but it's opening itself up so right. you have Lizzo who's on the front cover of it. And I think that that's important. She's always said that she's a storyteller. She's always talked about in her music about, you know, who she is, and she's a, you know, performances and her fashion and her public image. So, I mean, I think it comes to like who belongs and who's central to that space, and you everyone belongs in that space, and I think that that's what this does, and it
3: but
1: sort of opens
3: some of
1: that up.
3: This, you know, and this is one of the issues though I have with Lizzo, because some of this is backfiring on her. She then subsequently went on to gain deliberately 20 pounds, but she had gotten a lot of public backlash from her fans who said, hey, wait a minute, you spent all this time associating your brand with big women, and then you go and betray us by losing all this weight, and now you're on this cover. So I think it was a mistake, and I do think it's a mistake for anybody to associate themselves or align themselves with one particular look if the fundamental issue is you have the right to look any way
1: you want
3: to look.
1: And that's how she sort of...
3: Well, she's been trying to defend it this way, but it's like once she hung her brand on being a really oversized woman, then she loses weight, she's going to be in trouble there. She can't care about any of this.
2: Yeah.
3: I think her message and her best message is, I define myself. I am who I am. My weight
1: regardless
3: goes up and down.
1: Regardless of who she is.
3: Maybe
1: right.
3: I like myself 20 pounds
1: and
3: thinner.
1: I feel like
3: maybe
1: she does
3: this

0: week
1: she's
0: I like
1: this
0: it
1: is,
0: heavier.
1: Right. This
0: well,
1: is
0: no,
1: who I
0: she's
1: am.
0: Been playing
1: I
0: defense
1: mean, she has
0: a lot.
1: Been, and now, but
0: and,
1: now
0: and
1: I
0: it's
1: think
0: it's unfortunate. It really is unfortunate. She kind of locked herself into a box with that.
1: But
0: so.
1: I think that she's showing well that she mm-hmm. can now adapt like that. I think that being on this, being the, on the cover of the swimsuit issue, I think she's sort of saying, "You can be all of these things."
0: Yeah.
1: And hopefully people will accept her for that.
0: I hope so.
2: And on in
1: and
2: addition to that,
1: her album
2: you can also be a business mogul because that's her swim line, so she gets two hits.
1: Yeah, exactly.
2: Yeah, she's
1: and
2: wearing her own
0: but
2: brand.
0: Her album is not a hit.
2: Okay, but her brand, but her swimsuit might be a brand.
0: And
2: might
0: she's
2: be.
0: Still involved in a lawsuit, a long-standing lawsuit, which was brought by three of her backup dancers for sexual
2: so
0: harassment.
2: A couple of those have been dismissed.
0: Hostile. Well, the ones about the body image stuff, the body shaming. Those, but not the hostile work. Environment, not the kidnapping. There's a few other things she continues, but she continues to fight. She hasn't folded or pled out.
2: And
0: so.
2: She's looking good now. That's all we can say.
0: Yeah.
2: All right. So a 19-year-old bought a Lakers warm-up for $3.07. I believe that was the tax at a Goodwill outside Portland, Oregon, and then learned Wilt Chamberlain wore it in the 1972 NBA Finals. Sotheby's just sold it for $89,600. Now that's what I call Goodwill hunting.
0: Yeah. I like
1: nice
0: that.
1: Couch.
0: This is my fantasy, of course, that I will be walking through some yard sale or whatever, and I see a tiny little painting, and it's, you know, it's a long-lost Rembrandt or something, you know.
2: Exactly,
0: this
2: me
0: is
2: too.
0: My fantasy. So I'm so excited for this kid. He
1: I mean,
0: spotted
1: I'm a huge
0: it instantly.
1: Thrifter,
2: well, we should say,
0: you
2: he,
0: are?
2: He,
0: yes.
2: he is a guy who has just gotten into selling used clothes. So he was going through, as he does, looking for stuff. Somebody put it back in the bin. He grabbed it. And then he thought, I should probably look this up and see and discover that.
1: Yeah. I mean,
2: superstar
1: I actually didn't
2: Wilt
1: know that there was such a thing as a thrift reseller. But, you know, good for him.
2: Oh,
1: but I mean, it's everyone's dream. It's like going to the Antiques Roadshow and being like, oh, my gosh, I had no idea that was $1 million.
0: It's
1: I want to know why it only
0: show.
1: Sold for
2: $89,000. Let's take a listen to him. This is 19-year-old thrifter Quinn Brown on his slam dunk of a bargain bin win.
3: I found this jacket. It was Wilt Chamberlain's 1972 NBA Finals warm-up jacket. I saw somebody looking at it, and I was kind of waiting, and they ended up just throwing it back in the bin, immediately grabbed it. Didn't know what I had at the time, but definitely knew it was something special. Obviously never even expected to find anything like a hundredth of what this ended up being worth.
2: He's gotten another piece of memorabilia, and the highest that he was able to sell it for was $250, so this is a long way.
0: Oh,
1: I mean,
0: yeah.
1: I want to know who gave it away. Like,
2: no, the people are just
0: somebody
1: from Chamberlain.
0: Somebody
1: is
0: kicking themselves now.
2: Oh, you mean at the beginning.
1: At the beginning, right.
2: Apparently there was a tag. There was a dry cleaner's tag on it, so it might have been one of those things that ended up at
1: one picked it up like that. But
0: no,
1: I mean, this
0: like
1: was...
0: Wilt didn't go back to the dry cleaner and pick it up?
1: Or his
2: that's
1: family.
2: That's
1: but
2: what
1: I mean,
2: the theory is. Okay.
1: The thing is that I'm surprised it only sold for $89,000. I mean, this is a jersey from the end of his career. It was the championship that the Lakers, you know, they finally overcame years of, like, being a horrible team. You know, it carries
0: and
1: the
0: Chamberlain was voted MVP in that
1: during that year.
0: Yeah.
1: So, but, you know, you just never know what you're going to find.
0: But,
1: and I just think it's you're witnessing history here. I mean, this is history. So it's really the memory. It's not so much that, yes, here's Chamberlain's shirt, but it also brings back, like we're talking about before, about this cultural memory of this person who was an amazing, amazing player, right? And that carries with it all of this value in addition to his shirt that we're looking at him wearing it here.
0: And they were able to authenticate the provenance. Sotheby's got involved because this guy...
2: He posted it, and then Sotheby's said, uh-oh, wait a minute.
0: But their estimates for how much it would bring in was something like
1: $150,000
0: to $200,000. So I'm wondering, how the heck did he only end up with $89,500?
2: Well,
0: I mean, I don't mean only, but... Yeah. Oh.
1: Out of $3.
0: Because you mean you think Sotheby's took the rest of that? I mean, I don't...
2: think they have a cut.
0: I guess they have a cut.
2: Yeah.
0: So there you go. So but anyway, this is pretty remarkable. And they actually were able to authenticate stitch for stitch that this in fact was worn by Chamberlain at this pivotal.
1: So go thrifting, pick up things.
0: The sports moment.
2: Yeah. Well, I'll never find anything, so I'm not even gonna. You know, that's ridiculous.
1: You don't
2: I think
1: know
2: it's
1: that.
2: And I love this. I love that this guy was just. was so excited about it. And
0: I've had
2: and a
0: this
2: big
0: blouse
2: thrill.
0: For 30 years, you know?
2: please let Sotheby's know.
1: It was worn
2: know.
1: By Joyce. Worn
2: why
1: by
2: don't
1: Joyce
2: you post it?
1: Oh, my God.
0: Steve Allen is well.
1: It's worth millions.
2: Okay. This, perhaps, is the biggest news of the week. Seattle's resident raccoon, Jimothy, has hit peak fame. The oddly shaped ball of fur now has his own Roku video game, a brand new bobblehead, and even a presence on the White House social media feed. All right, for those of you thinking, what in the world is Jimothy? It's a raccoon who has a spine problem, so he's oddly shaped. And you can see the picture here on the YouTube channel at GBH. And people have become enamored. There was a young woman walking in her neighborhood who spotted him, took a picture. She thought it was a cat and said, what is this? And, you know, by the way, she was a marketing specialist. She named him Jimothy because she said he looked like a Jimothy.
1: All right. Whatever a Jimothy.
2: All right. Like. Let's take a listen to what the internet had to say about Jimothy.
4: What am I looking at?
5: You have the strangest body, buddy.
6: Don't eat the baby.
5: Does
6: don't
5: it have
6: a tail?
5: What happened to its tail?
4: I would say that I was seeing some kind of gray, fluffy creature that was shaped sort of like an orb with really long legs. Almost looks to me like a monkey or a lemur. This was my first time seeing Jimothy, and I initially thought that he was a cat. I realized he definitely wasn't a cat. I think he's just sort of round and a silly little guy, and people just sort of need something silly and fun in their life right now.
0: So the specific anomaly that this little raccoon has is called short spine syndrome. Mm-hmm. And this is a rare congenital anomaly.
2: Yes.
0: And he certainly looks different from the rest. And I think people are gravitating toward this little guy because he's carrying on just like any other little raccoon.
1: He's just being a raccoon. He's just a raccoon being a raccoon.
0: Which is what everybody wants to mainstream all of our differences. And I think, honestly, this is why people feel for this little raccoon, little guy. He's just carrying on.
1: No, I mean, I love the story. He's just a raccoon living a little raccoon life,
0: yeah.
1: You know, and he doesn't even know he's famous. I want to know if he's making any money off of the little stuffed
2: okay,
1: animals
2: Lisa.
1: That obviously well, they're going to create around him. But I mean, it's sort of like something that doesn't fit the accepted shape, right? And normally
0: yeah.
1: you'd like... You'd be like, oh no,
0: oh,
1: like
0: oh,
1: yeah, we're gonna yeah. walk, we're gonna run away from that. But
0: no,
1: the fact
0: he's a
1: that
0: subject
1: he,
0: of extra love.
1: He is because apparently when he was born, so there's another Facebook post about the people who actually saw him in their backyard
2: yes,
1: when he was growing up, and
2: really
1: that his family
2: important.
1: Took
2: yeah.
1: care of him, and that his family like helped him when he needed help, but they just sort of like. They all were there. Like, it's just, you know, it's just this
2: he
1: wonderful
2: came from
1: story.
2: A loving
1: it's this
2: family.
1: Disney. There will be a Disney, another Disney movie.
0: Well, there
1: Jimothy.
0: Is going to be another honor attached to this. Seattle City Council member Alexis Rink has announced that on July 26th, she plans to present a proclamation in the raccoon's honor, quote, to commemorate Jimothy Summer.
1: I mean,
2: I want to give proper credit to the person who first saw him, took the picture, and named him Kiana Hall, 33-year-old marketing specialist.
0: Yeah.
2: Okay. So,
0: boy,
2: and,
0: did she know her marketing.
2: Right.
1: They say he
2: yeah.
1: moves around, jumps, forages, behaves like a typical raccoon. He appears to be functioning well. Do not feed him. He is
2: right.
1: a wild animal. That's what. So people are leaving
0: oh,
1: food out
0: good
1: for
0: point.
1: Him for Jimothy, and they're like,
0: no.
1: He's yeah. good. Like you, he's fine. So that's part of it too. Is that you know he is a wild animal, soon to be a stuffed animal, not himself, but I'm
0: oh
1: sure
0: my gosh,
1: gonna,
0: Lisa.
1: Not himself, but they're going to create it. I'm sure there's going to be so much marketing around this little.
0: Oh,
1: raccoon.
0: You know what? What a concept.
2: There is merch. Let's
1: yeah, there's
2: say
1: merch.
2: That. There
1: See,
2: is merch starting
1: merch.
2: Already.
1: But
2: first, I want
1: great.
2: To talk about the mural that's appropriately
1: oh, yes.
2: behind the garbage can. Yes.
0: What?
2: Yes. They yes commissioned a mural behind the garbage can, and it's lovely. So people are just going crazy. The city's baseball team briefly changed its social media profile picture to one of the raccoon wearing a Mariners hat. Okay, it's been dressed as a raccoon, participated in a mascot race. Jimothy took home the Winnethy, a Spectator reported on X. Okay, during the World Cup final, the official Budweiser Instagram account posted a picture of Jimothy, and The official NASA account on X posted a photo of Seattle taken from the International Space Station stating, Jimothy runs the city.
1: You know what? This is what I love about this is that it actually harkens back to some of the other stories we were talking about, right? It's like he's being sort of like unapologetically who he is, even though he's a raccoon and he doesn't know. But it's sort of like, I think it gives other people and kids and whatever, you know, this sense of
0: permission,
1: you know,
0: to be different.
1: Yes, permission to be different, and it's okay to be different. And here's Jimothy, and here I'm even thinking about Messi, who they said he wasn't going to be able to play because he was too small. We're looking at Lizzo being on the cover of, you know, look. Callie thinks I'm making a stretch, but
2: I think Lisa's doing the ABC
1: really
2: afternoon
1: about
2: special,
1: him, and then you're not the perfect whatever. Oh, you don't have to be. Look at Jimothy.
0: Well, that's nothing. I'll go one step further. What? If you take a good look at the helmet that Matt Damon's wearing in The Odyssey.
1: There you go.
0: With that big feathered plume that is in a little circle.
1: It's
0: looks
1: all
0: just
1: connected.
0: Like Jimothy. Looks just like Jimothy.
1: It's all connected.
2: Okay. People are getting tattoos of Jimothy.
0: What?
1: Oh, my God.
2: Yes. I just want to point that out. I mean, this has really gone far and wide. And I want to put it in a little bit of tiny other
0: people
2: context.
0: People are desperate to escape.
2: Well, maybe. But also, we get really... Look at the picture of the tattoo.
0: Yeah.
2: Fast AF. Boing. We'll let you interpret AF.
0: Ooh. Yeah.
2: Let me also say that this is part and parcel, I think, of our fascination with quirky animals.
1: Yes.
2: Because Pizza Rat was, you know, out there for many, many weeks and still comes back as an example of when people think about quirky animals. Pizza Rat, if people are not familiar, let me remind you, it's this little rat had a big old piece of pizza and dragged it down the steps of the subway.
0: Yeah, twice as big as he was.
2: That's correct. And it became a national fascination for weeks and weeks and weeks.
1: Because it's determination. It's a perseverance. It's
0: and
1: you
0: then
1: know?
0: The drunken raccoon.
2: What does that say about us people? Remember Mudang, the pygmy hippo? We were fascinated with Mudang, and then we released that and moved on. We're just fickle.
1: We're embracing the difference.
2: We're just fickle animal, quirky animal likers. That's what I could come up with. So when something really hits, we just go for it.
0: Yeah.
1: Well, that's the thing too with social media. Like this, it's just amazing. It goes viral. It connects with so many people, and so I think that's a big part of it as well.
0: Do you remember the drunken raccoon?
1: Yes.
0: Okay. So the drunken raccoon. I actually saw that David Muir present that on ABC's News. I mean, I'm like, but people love raccoons. They're very expressive. I love raccoons.
2: No,
0: come on,
2: no,
0: don't you?
2: Not.
1: And what about
2: no.
1: I mean, then we talked about the punching octopus. The octopus that punches people to get it. To people punches other fish as it's, you know, in its domain.
2: Yes.
1: Yeah. So we're fascinated by it because we think that animals that we, you know, we're told that they should.
0: We are animals.
1: No,
0: we
1: but
0: identify.
1: They're told that they should be a certain way. A raccoon acts this way. A bear acts this way. When they don't,
2: when they act like animals,
1: it becomes fascinating.
2: Exactly.
0: I want to meet Jimothy.
2: By the way, Jimothy also has a sticker.
1: I'm sure that they're running tours.
2: There's a sticker with Jimothy's face on it saying, doing my best. So I just want to let you know.
0: I love that.
2: There's all kinds of stuff.
0: Wait, did Melania put him up to that? Best?
2: No, doing my best is the Jimothy stickers. So don't get it confused.
0: Okay.
2: I don't know. There's no, nobody's talking about trying to grab him. So that's, I think, is okay.
1: Just feed him.
2: Just don't feed him. And there are now memes and a Lego build and gaming trips. Yes. So anyway. Jimothy has made our week. How's that?
1: Yes, he's very inspirational.
0: I love it.
2: All right, and now for our weekend preview with a rundown of the arts and culture events we're looking forward to. Lisa, what's on your list?
1: I'm looking forward to the French Film Festival at the Museum of Fine Arts. It is celebrating its 30th anniversary, and it is a wide-ranging selection of contemporary cinema from France focused on art, identity, and cultural memory. It's at the MFA. It opens on the 24th today.
2: Okay.
1: And runs for a week. And so check it out. It's always sold out, so get your tickets.
2: Joyce.
0: I'm saying get to the theater. I jumped a foot out of my seat in the first act of Paranormal Activity, which is currently at the Colonial Theater and currently scaring the pants off of Boston audiences, so bring an extra pair, I'm telling people. It's now a strictly limited Broadway engagement, so it's headed to Broadway, so see it here before Broadway. I think it's much better than the 2009 hit movie, which didn't scare me at all. This has thrills and chills and jump scares and blackouts, but this house is haunted, and it uses all the familiar tropes, but it's haunted at every level, within and without. See it through July 30th at the Colonial.
2: Okay, this weekend the Puerto Rican Festival is back at Franklin Park. It's food, vendors, music of all kinds that is going to be exciting. So people should go see it. And it's going to be a beautiful day. Yes. 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A reminder, next Wednesday, July 29th, is our Wednesday watch party. We're revisiting Terminator 2 Judgment Day. 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
11: After 5 months of war, a peace deal between the U.S. and Iran seems as distant as ever.
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11: Today on the show, assessing the rising risk of a Middle East quagmire. I'm Marco Werman. Also in India, an insult launched a student movement. It now has the government's full attention.
13: You have a situation of a country of 1.5 billion people that has been brought to its knees.
11: Writer Arundhati Roy offers her view. Plus, disagreement in Europe over catch limits on mackerel has a lucrative business near collapse.
14: You have lots of fish, you have a healthy fishing industry. 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
16: Live from NPR News in Washington, I'm Nora Rahm. President Trump's latest round of tariffs, imposing 10% to 12.5% levies on imports from 60 trading partners, is prompting criticism from around the world. As Esme Nicholson reports, Trump claims the countries have failed to adequately enforce a ban on goods made with forced labor.
17: European Union Foreign Policy Chief Kaya Kallas has dismissed the U.S. rationale for new tariffs, calling claims that Europe is lax when it comes to forced labor unfounded. Kallas is demanding evidence from the White House to support the allegations. Drawing comparisons between U.S. and EU labor laws, Kallas asserts that we have paid leave and we have very good working conditions. Callas also called on the US to keep its side of the transatlantic trade deal struck last year. The new tariffs have replaced Trump's temporary 10% global levies, which expired at midnight. For NPR News, I'm Esme Nicholson in Berlin.
16: U.S. Central Command says the military struck targets in Iran again last night, the 13th night in a row. NPR's Hadil El-Shelchi has more.
18: The U.S. said last night that it completed a 13th round of strikes in Iran. They attacked military command centers, drone storage facilities, coastal surveillance sites, they said. U.S. Central Command also said that it redirected 12 commercial vessels to prevent ships from entering or leaving Iranian ports. Iranian state media said that there were explosions in the southwest of the country. That's where some of the most sensitive military and maritime areas are. Iran retaliated with its own attacks on U.S. bases. There were sirens heard in Bahrain and Kuwait.
16: NPR's Hadil El-Shelchi. Ukrainian President Volodymyr Zelensky is scheduled to meet with President Trump at the White House on Tuesday to discuss the war with Russia, according to a White House official not authorized to speak publicly. Meanwhile, Ukraine launched another wave of drones across Russia overnight, killing at least six people. Advisors to the Food and Drug Administration are meeting for a second day to consider lifting restrictions on experimental peptide drugs. The panel has already taken a favorable stance on making the controversial therapies more accessible. NPR's Will Stone has more.
19: These peptides are not FDA approved, unlike the popular GLP-1 weight loss drugs, but they're marketed broadly for wellness, longevity, metabolism, and more. On Thursday, an FDA panel of experts voted in favor of allowing specialized pharmacies to make four of the peptide therapies. Today, they're considering more. Agency staff have recommended against greenlighting any of the peptides because there's little data from humans on safety and effectiveness. The advisory panel votes are not binding, but the FDA typically does follow its advice. Will Stone, NPR News.
16: Democrats in Maine meet tomorrow to select a nominee for the U.S. Senate to challenge Republican Susan Collins. 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
20: Good afternoon. With the latest from the GBH newsroom, I'm Henry Santoro. Local cycling advocates are offering mixed responses to a street safety plan released by Boston Mayor Michelle Wu today. In a letter on the plan, Wu outlines steps that the city will take following the death of Louisa Gagg, a cycling activist and city worker killed by a truck while riding her bike in Roxbury earlier this month. Benjamin Siegel is a cyclist and professor who helped craft an open letter to Wu after Gagg's death. He says while he credits her for responding quickly, the plan lacks big new ideas.
21: The vast majority of things that are in the letter, nearly all of them are things that were on the books already, things that were in process, in planning, but which the mayor herself had delayed.
20: The Boston Cyclist Union, Tiffany Kogel, is praising Wu for promising more concrete barriers to separate bikes from cars, but she faults the mayor for not committing to building new infrastructure as quickly as possible. Harvard President Alan Garber calls a new federal rule limiting student visas to 4 years. He calls it odd, contrasting the cutoff with the length of many grad degree programs. The Crimson reports yesterday, Garber said a typical PhD program usually takes at least 6 years, so a four-year limit on visas is, in fact, a bit odd. He adds that shifts in federal immigration policy had created uncertainty that could keep international students from coming to the United States to study. 83 degrees in Boston. This is GBH News.
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23: This is The World. I'm Marco Werman. It's good to be with you today. We start in India, where anti-government protests inspired by the satirically named Cockroach Junta Party have spread across the country, from the capital, New Delhi, in the north, to Hyderabad in the south, A leading figure in the movement has ended his hunger strike over education reforms that helped galvanize the demonstrations. But young protesters are pushing for broader changes in the government of Prime Minister Narendra Modi. Earlier today, I spoke with award-winning author and activist Arundhati Roy, who is based in New Delhi. She's an outspoken critic of the Modi government, and I began by asking her to describe the atmosphere in the city right now.
1: The atmosphere is simultaneously hilarious and a little full of apprehension, because we've never seen this particular sort of section of society, young, middle-class Hindu, for the most part, students, but also every other kind, you know, Muslims and Buddhists and Christians, but all together, really the Hindu majority whose parents' generation really voted for Modi and the BJP, now just up in arms, well, unarmed, but armed with the wildest humor you can possibly imagine, despite massive violence on the part of the police. So now I don't know what's going to happen next. You know, the air is very tense and the jokes are very sharp.
23: Hilarity and apprehension, that's a great way of summing it up, and not surprising because the Cockroach Party began as satire but has become a real political force. What do you think this movement captures about India today that conventional opposition politics has failed to do?
1: Well, I think people actually missed the fact that this younger generation does not subscribe to the same politics as its parents. And there's been such a fear and a pall of silence that hung around. So it was hard to know what people were thinking. I mean, just 10 days ago, a mildly off-color joke about Modi could get your social media shut down. If you're a Muslim, it could get you put into jail. And suddenly there's a outpouring of fury and hilarity.
23: How else has satire come up in these protests?
1: So it's hard for me to convey it because most of it is in Hindi.
23: Okay.
1: Most of it is just a kind of collection of expletives. And it's like as though the quiet part is being said out loud. Everyone is saying what we thought but could not say. But they are saying it in such numbers that nobody can do anything about it. And this is the internet generation. So they're like little fish swimming around. They try to jam the internet. It didn't work. The social media is just like all of us just spend our whole nights awake laughing at it.
23: I mean, there have been so many reasons to rise up over the years. Why do you think this is happening now?
1: So this is a strange confluence of things. First of all, the flashpoint, of course, was the continuous and consistent leak of these public exam papers for which students spend years preparing, and the poorer ones, you know, their parents sell land, sell their homes in the hope that they can get a future and an education. Those papers are leaked onto the social media, like 152 leaks, I think. That's what the opposition says in 2014. But the point is that even after you get an education, there are no jobs. Everything has been privatized. Everything is put into the hands of these two industrialist friends of Modi's. Obviously, for the upper ranges, AI is taking over. You have a situation of a country of 1.5 billion people that has been brought to its knees. I mean, the middle class and the poor alike. So that's what you're seeing in these protests. Everybody's out there.
23: If we just look at this education scandal, Prime Minister Modi has promised to punish government officials involved in it. What is your reaction to that?
1: My reaction is to burst out laughing because this is the fourth time he said the same thing. And there has never, ever been a conviction, ever. And in fact, yesterday, the kingpin of the previous scandal was given what they call a clean chit and released. So this is just standard bullshit from our politicians.
23: I mean, the fact that Prime Minister Modi is responding in this way, what does that tell you about his sense of vulnerability right now?
1: It tells me that he has no idea of what he's up against.
23: So Sonam Wangchuck has ended his 26-day fast, but the protests continue. The demands have broadened beyond one individual. What are the current demands?
1: So the current demands of the students are very simple: the resignation of the education minister, compensation for all the young people who died by suicide, an apology from the prime minister, and action against the police who've beaten up kids very badly. But if you go to the protest and you follow it, what is being said is way beyond that. Now the target is singularly Modi himself. And Sonam Wangchuk, of course, he galvanized the whole thing with his fast, but he has been previously allied with the BJP, you know. So he broke his fast in the presence of BJP ministers, and I don't think that's gone down very well. And I don't think this movement actually has any specific leaders.
23: I mean, vocal opposition to Modi has carried dangers in the past.
1: Yes.
23: What's your sense of the risk to protesters today and dissenters like yourself?
1: Oh, I'm very, very, very, very worried, you know, because it's not just in Delhi, in city after city after city. It's not thousands, it's millions of kids out there now. And the police is totally outnumbered. And the kids are really just having fun. This has never happened in protests before, you know. They're like, please, can you put the water cannons on? It's so hot. And then they go and dance under the water, and they run off with the barricades, and the police don't know what to do. And I'm just wondering, you know, I mean, if they were Muslims or Sikhs or Christians or tribes people or Kashmiris, the army would have been out and would have killed quite a few by now. Now, this, as I keep saying, this is their major constituency. So what's going to happen? Is he going to try and get the army out, or is he going to defuse it? Already the television channels are saying, oh, it's a foreign plot, they are Pakistani, and so on.
23: Well, you do know what it means for Modi to control the media and freedom of expression. How has he managed to control the narrative up to this point?
1: Well, you see, the point is that the media, for example, is owned by big corporations, many of whom are very close allies of Modi. And in return for their favors, they get ports and coal mines, and everything is privatized. And even that privatization is centralized. Some of them own up to 27 news channels. There's a conflict of interest in the ownership itself.
23: Arundhati Roy, you've spent years warning about democratic backsliding, centralization of power, the narrowing of dissent. Does this feel like an inflection point, or simply another chapter in a much longer story you've been telling?
1: It's hard to say, but as I said, I have never seen this individual, Mr. Modi, being so mocked and jeered at before. So that does feel like an inflection point, but I really can't say how it's going to pan out, because this regime is capable of unbelievable brutality.
23: You've been in prison for your own activism, although briefly, and have more recently faced prosecution over remarks you made years ago about the Indian territory of Kashmir, which was considered provocative. Has living under the threat of legal punishment changed the way you think about speaking out on issues in India?
1: Yes and no, in the sense it has sharpened me, it has made me cautious, it has made me think carefully about what I say and how I say it, but it hasn't stopped me from saying what I want to say.
23: So if the cockroach movement has exposed a generation's frustration with corruption, unemployment, and accountability, what do you think comes next?
1: Honestly, right now, these are young people, very, very young people. Their first outing into the political arena, and it's been amazing. But now it's time for the opposition and for adults to come in, because as I said in the piece that I recently wrote, the reason that the government feels it does not need to listen to anything and anyone is because it has captured the election machinery. You know, it's reconstituted the election commission. It has fiddled with the voting machines. It has voter lists now where there are millions of phantom names and millions of real people deleted from it, trying to realign the constituencies and how they are mapped in its favor. The courts look away, the bureaucracy and the police are completely complicit. So it doesn't feel that it can really lose an election, and therefore it doesn't need to listen to people. But this is a huge country, and we have a history of fighting for things. And for a while, that was snuffed out, but I feel that it's coming back.
23: I wanted to get your thoughts on this before we let you go. It's intriguing that the source of the name for the Cockroach Party came from an Indian student living in Boston who posted on Instagram, "What if all cockroaches came together?" after unemployed young people were labeled cockroaches by India's Chief Justice. What do you make of this global boomerang effect? What does that tell you about what's happening right now?
1: It just tells me that there's a new thing in the air, a new way of doing politics, and sometimes people don't understand it. Sometimes it can go badly wrong, you know, like you have student uprisings and you had the Arab Springs, and then it goes back to something even more frightening and worse because there's a clampdown. So the opposition has to somehow come together and be responsible, the political opposition parties. Otherwise, things are going to get very, very bad. Because, you know, the vigilante Hindu right wing is very violent. So these kids, as I said, they're beautiful and they're funny. But when things start to go south, what's going to happen? I don't know.
23: Arun Dotti Roy is a renowned writer and activist based in New Delhi. A new police station in Austria is stirring up debate and emotion, both for its new use and because the site itself has been controversial for over 80 years. It is the birthplace of Adolf Hitler. The building in the town of Braunau am Inn has long been a pilgrimage site for neo-Nazis. It's also been vacant for years amid discussions over what to do with the site, including possible demolition. Officials finally decided to turn it into a police station, thinking that would discourage Nazi sympathizers from dropping by.
0: Die Republik Österreich.
23: That's Austria's Interior Minister Gerhard Karner speaking at an inauguration ceremony for the new police station this week. He described the move as facing up to the country's terrible heritage. Others, though, say it avoids that reckoning.
15: I think it's absolutely absurd, and I'm angry, as a lot of Austrians are angry about this decision.
23: Austrian filmmaker Gunter Schweiger directed a documentary about the site of Hitler's birthplace. He says turning it into a home for law enforcement is terrible optics.
15: It should have been the opposite, not an institution which the Nazis would have liked, like the police. Hitler would be very happy about this solution.
23: Austrian filmmaker Gunter Schweiger directed a documentary about the site of Hitler's birth. He says turning it into a home for law enforcement is terrible optics.
15: It should have been the opposite, not an institution which the Nazis would have liked, like the police. Hitler would be very happy about this solution.
23: Schweiger says the building could be put to better use, such as a place to understand why so many Austrians collaborated with the Third Reich or looked away from the atrocities. He doesn't expect the renovation to deter far-right visitors. Meanwhile, the police have officially settled in and, at least for now, are there to stay. And this short note before the break, member states of the International Criminal Court voted to remove its chief prosecutor today. The dismissal of Karim Khan, a British barrister, comes 2 years after accusations of sexual misconduct against him first emerged. He has consistently denied allegations that he had a sexual relationship with an aide and tried to block her from pursuing a complaint. The move comes at a perilous time for the ICC, which was created in 2002 to prosecute atrocities and crimes against humanity. The Trump administration has vowed to dismantle the court brick by brick, even though the U.S. is not a signatory. We'll continue to follow this story next week. 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
23: This is The World. I'm Marco Werman. The U.S. continues to move a considerable number of military assets to the Middle East. According to reports, we're talking combat jets, tankers, special operations personnel, and medical support. Now, this could all be a show of force by the Trump administration to threaten Iran to come back to the negotiating table. It could also mean another round of escalation, more than we've seen in the past 2 weeks. The World's Shireen Jafari breaks down the latest.
2: Overnight, the U.S. military carried out strikes on Iran's naval centers, as well as drone and missile storage facilities. Iranian officials said at least 50 people have been killed in the recent U.S. attacks. Since the U.S. and Israel launched a war on Iran in February, the goals have shifted many times, from helping the Iranian protesters overthrow their government, to stopping Iran from having nuclear weapons, to getting the country to open up the Strait of Hormuz. Daniel Shapiro is the former U.S. ambassador to Israel. He also served as Deputy Assistant Secretary of Defense for the Middle East in the Biden administration.
4: We seem to have stumbled into a form of a forever war, or at least a much longer war. Remember, President Trump thought this was going to take just a few days. And just like with Venezuela, he would quickly dispatch with the Iranian regime and essentially install somebody that he could control. Nothing like that has happened. We're close to 5 months in, and it doesn't look like we're anywhere close to the end.
2: Shapiro says the U.S. might be planning short ground operations, maybe in one of the Iranian islands, as a way to pressure Iran to open up the Strait of Hormuz.
4: It's a bit of a cul-de-sac that the United States finds itself in, trying to find a way out of this war that didn't have a clear strategic objective and has devolved into simply a fight for control over the Strait of Hormuz.
2: Shapiro says he finds it unlikely that this latest round of military escalation is going to change Iran's calculus.
4: The Iranian regime is in a fight for survival, and they view control of the strait as one of the most important measures that will give them an ability to deter other types of attempts to bring down the regime or to attack its nuclear facilities or put other strains that it doesn't want to endure.
2: The strait has become a central dilemma in this war. Early on and under attack, Iran began using it as a point of leverage. The essential waterway for global energy turned into a battleground between the U.S. and Iran. But over the months, countries have tried to find alternatives to bypass the strait altogether.
5: The most important diversion mechanism are pipelines.
2: Karen Young is a scholar at Columbia University. She's also with the Middle East Institute. She says pipelines in Saudi Arabia, the United Arab Emirates, and northern Iraq have become essential. They have eased some of the pressure, Young says, but they are in no way enough to replace shipping through the Strait of Hormuz.
5: Everyone says, well, yes, we knew this was a possibility, but I think it was sort of underestimated in how prolonged and how severe the threat could be.
2: As the weeks went on and as it became clear that ships will not be able to pass the strait without threats, governments and energy companies in the Middle East started planning long term. They are ramping up construction of new pipelines and ports to lower their reliance on the strait. The Emiratis and Saudis are doing that. Countries have also expanded trucking routes.
5: Goldman Sachs did an estimate that if, you know, this was really on an accelerated timeline, we could see new pipelines within 2 years, maybe even 18 months.
2: If these plans materialize, we could see about 75% of the pre-war oil shipments diverted. Jean-Paul Rodrigue teaches at the Department of Maritime Business Administration at Texas A&M University.
6: There have been, I would say, the consideration and actually the beginning of massive investments to create alternatives because of the current circumstances. Iran cannot be trusted anymore in the future.
2: Rodrigue says that under normal circumstances, moving goods and oil around the world by shipping is the easiest way. But the war in Iran is changing the government's and companies' thinking. But is Iran overplaying its hand in the long run when it comes to its power over the Strait of Hormuz?
6: It looks like right now it doesn't play out as Iran intended in terms of the resilience of global supply chains. The can of worms has been opened. It has to play itself out.
2: This week, the Houthis in Yemen attacked Saudi ships in the Red Sea, throwing yet another wrench in the global energy supplies. Karen Young with the Middle East Institute says we are at a moment when governments are considering all options of energy supplies and routes.
5: This crisis really, you know, draws down the imperative to have multiple sources of your energy needs, whether that's oil, gas, or renewables, or coal, or whatever it is, and to have it from a diversified set of regions.
2: Even energy-rich Saudi Arabia has been looking to move away from oil. This week, the Trump administration announced a deal to develop the kingdom's nuclear capabilities. The details are yet to be announced. Meanwhile, the Iranian government knows there are limits to its current strategy. In a piece for Foreign Affairs, former Foreign Minister Javad Zarif wrote that Iran has disrupted the global energy markets with the goal of getting the U.S. to end its war on his country. For The World, I'm Shirin Jafari.
23: Here's another story about an important passageway, 25 years and billions of dollars in the making. The Gordie Howe Bridge over the Detroit River was inaugurated today. The international span is, of course, named after the legendary Canadian and Red Wings hockey player. It connects Detroit, Michigan to Windsor, Ontario. Windsor Mayor Drew Dilkin spoke ahead of the event on Canada's CTV.
7: There's been lots of twists and turns and trials and tribulations with this bridge project over the course of 25 years. But by all accounts, certainly the president has posted that he's okay letting it open. The prime minister has posted officially.
23: Today's event was supposed to be attended by local and federal officials from Canada and the U.S., but Canada nixed that earlier this week, right after President Trump slapped a 50% tariff on Canadian goods. Despite that, Ontario Premier Doug Ford stressed the bonds between the two countries.
10: I know Canadians love Americans, and I know Americans love Canadians, and that bond will last for another over 200 years.
23: Russ McNamara, an editor at Detroit Public Radio, says there was a party-like atmosphere.
12: The entire surviving Howe family was there. They had hockey going on with some kids playing hockey and then some former Ontario Hockey League players and a couple of NHLers. The Tim Hortons was flowing.
23: Yeah, it wouldn't be a party without Tim Hortons coffee and donuts. Canada paid about $6.4 billion to build the bridge. They'll share toll revenue with the U.S. government and Michigan after Canada recovers its construction costs, which could take as long as 30 years. McNamara says this is a huge improvement over the existing Ambassador Bridge, which is now nearly a century old.
12: This one's got a lot more toll lanes, so people can get through a lot easier. And they're expecting quite a bit of truck traffic to use this bridge instead of the Ambassador. And so it does provide competition.
23: According to federal data, Detroit is the number one border crossing with Canada in terms of truck traffic. It accounts for billions of dollars a day in trade, especially for the auto industry.

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0: This is The World. I'm Marco Werman. 30 years ago, the first Tibetan Freedom Concert was held in San Francisco. Great live music was the attraction, but so was the central message of the shows, the struggle of the Tibetan people for freedom from a brutal Chinese government. The concerts were co-founded by the late Adam Yauch of the Beastie Boys and activist Aaron Potts. Earlier this week, we spoke with Aaron about her and Adam's mutual interests.
4: He was asking a lot of questions about Tibet, about what was going on in Tibet, about Buddhism, and that's how our friendship began.
0: The podcast Freedom Needs a Soundtrack tells the story of how the concerts began, what they achieved, and their legacy. The six-part series is hosted by Aaron Potts. Today we're going to hear another excerpt from Freedom Needs a Soundtrack, going back to that June weekend in 1996 when the first concert took place. It starts with the voice of then MTV VJ Kurt Loder.
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4: And Beck, and Sonic Youth, and Pavement, Bjork.
8: I've been a bit obsessed about the Tibet thing since I was a teenager.
4: Sean Lennon and his mom, Yoko Ono.
9: This is a global village, as you know, and everything that happens in this village affects us directly.
4: Chuck Sampa. Oh my God, Rage Against the Machine.
10: The reason why Rage Against the Machine had the Beastie Boys back was because we had a mutually supportive relationship with regards to the issues that we were into. My name is Tom Morello. I'm a musician and activist. I'm a founding member of Rage Against the Machine. Adam's spirituality and the issue of Tibetan freedom was really, you know, near and dear to him. And he fully wielded the cultural capital of that band to bring the attention of the West. I probably didn't know that much about the issue of Tibet before, you know, Adam brought it up. But what I did know was that they were our brothers in arms on the right side of history. And that when we asked them to play a show, they said yes. And when they asked us to play a show, we said yes.
4: That was Yauch. It was him asking everybody, all of his friends, these legends of music and of music and activism. There were Tibetan musicians that performed. The Tibetans supporting our work was essential. We had 500 volunteers, mostly Tibetans or Tibet supporters. Like, it couldn't happen without that. There's no Free Tibet without Tibetans. There's no Tibetan Freedom Concert without Tibetans. It just couldn't work.
11: I am Dayden Tetong, and I was about 20 years old in 1996 when I first heard about the Tibetan Freedom Concerts. I was born in India to my Tibetan father and my Canadian mother. My father was of the generation that straddled a free Tibet and then a reality in exile. My family was very politically active and, you know, we were filling up small rooms of people to try to appeal the case for Tibet and our struggle for freedom.
4: the Tibet movement had existed for decades. So there were dozens of organizations and advocacy networks already doing really essential work long before Milarepa was ever created and long before those concerts existed. So, you know, we were entering an ecosystem that was already live, it was already working. And our contribution was this cultural strategy that kind of tried to build upon the work that the Tibetans were already doing.
11: I was finishing my last year of university just outside of Toronto, and there was rumblings within my group of friends that there was this massive concert being planned in Golden Gate Park in San Francisco. And it became a guessing game of how are these coming together? Wait, who's organizing it? We knew that it was Adam from the Beastie Boys, this group called the Milarepa Fund, and this partnership with Aaron Potts.
12: Meet Aaron Potts, 24-year-old director and co-founder of the Milarepa Fund.
13: Adam Yauch from the Beastie Boys, instrumental in helping put this concert together. I understand.
11: I wasn't quite sure what to make of it. This is the 90s where certain artists and actors who were trying to find, I guess, their own religion were falling into Buddhism and starting to follow the Dalai Lama and being attracted to that sort of sense of wisdom and Dharma practice. It took a minute to figure out how I felt about it, but once we got more exposure to Adam and how he was invested in the cause and how he came to the Tibet issue, it felt very genuine and authentic and respectful.
14: The main reason that we're doing the concert is to raise awareness about Tibet, to let people find out about the Chinese occupation.
11: As we got closer to the time of the concert, there are volunteers that are needed at the concert. They would like Tibetans to come and help connect the dots for concert goers, work on the actions that were going to be featured at the concert in terms of petitions or postcards. So we planned to attend and flew with a group of friends and family and landed in San Francisco International Airport.
15: Welcome to the Tibetan Freedom Concert. I'd first like to introduce everybody.
11: There was a press conference that was held, and it had the organizers, the Milarepa Fund, including Adam Yauch and Aaron. I remember coming in, and it was getting started,

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1: Tens of thousands of Tibetans in Lhasa, the capital of Tibet. I was imprisoned for 33 years in Tibet. Their swords would come in on their limbs by being suspended from the ceiling, and then they would have fires lit underneath them. And then from 1987 on, there was also electrical torture inflicted upon the Tibetans in these prisons. We'll show you some of these cattle prods that were used on him and all of the female prisoners.
2: That was a big moment, to see him surrounded by media and press, hearing him tell this story of his imprisonment and torture and then escape.
1: These are the cattle prods. These were smuggled out of Tibet. These are the actual instruments that were used in his prison. These would be plugged in, so they're completely electrified. There's a button here that would be pushed, and then sparks would be emitted from this end here.
2: I just remember looking around that room and saying, gosh, all these people are paying attention. Because we had thousands of stories like this. But until you can see it and until people pay attention, you just don't feel heard. In those days, very little was coming out from Tibet. It was a lot of Tibetans in exile getting the information, the Tibetan government in exile getting what they could and sharing these stories and testimonies. And those stories were always, you know, dismissed by the Chinese government. To see Aaron up there talking about Tibet in a way that felt right. What I saw was somebody who was our generation bringing together a culture and a moment in a way that we could see ourselves in it. It was a moment of relief in understanding that this was going to be good. The day of the concert, I remember getting up really early to report for our volunteer check-in in Golden Gate Park. That Saturday morning, June in 1996, it was cold. There was fog. There was wind.
3: We were trying to create a microcosm of a free Tibet with our concert. With everything we did, we had miles of Tibetan prayer flags strung everywhere on the concert grounds.
2: Two stages side by side.
3: We had two stages in part because we didn't want a headliner. And so we called them the red stage and the blue stage.
2: The stage had a massive Tibetan flag, which I have never seen one that big in my life.
3: So it's yellow with snow lions holding a bunch of jewels in the middle of it. And these sort of rays that go out. It's a very visually stunning flag.
2: There was great care that was given to build these reconstructions of some of the Tibetan parts of our place and our culture. They're called stupas.
3: A consecrated Tibetan stupa, a monastery tent where monks and nuns were creating traditional Tibetan art and doing prayers where the concert goers could observe what they were doing and participate. We wanted anybody with two eyes and two ears who came to this concert and didn't know anything about Tibet, was only coming for the music, for them to absorb so much information about Tibet just by how it felt to be on those grounds.
2: We had arrived, obviously, quite early, so the concert goers hadn't arrived yet. Production was still getting set up, and there were a lot of us Tibetans that were coming in our traditional Tibetan dress. You're straddling two worlds. You know, you have your one culture in the East and you have your Western, but you're in a dominant North American culture, so you're following all of these popular cultural influences as you do as a child and a teenager, and then to suddenly have those two worlds collide. We had grown up as a very small minority of Tibetans in North America, and at a time when we would say it was hard to fill a room for Tibet.

0: thousands. Now we had a sold-out concert of 50,000 people per day. It was life-changing.
1: Lots of acts are here for the Tibetan Freedom Concert.
2: I was so busy during the concerts that I actually don't remember much of the performances, but there are moments that I remember.
3: Today we change our name. We are no longer the Foo Fighters. Today we are the Freedom Fighters.
2: I remember the Foo Fighters saying they were no longer the Foo Fighters, that today they were going to be the Freedom Fighters. I remember Biz Markie and having half the crowd say free and the other half say Tibet. One of the performances that stands out the most in my entire life is when Tribe Called Quest played. And I was standing next to our head of production, taking it all in, looking out at the crowd. And then I saw way back in the distance, I saw one of our perimeter fences get overrun with kids who were breaking through. And I looked at him and I was like, should we do something about that? And he was like, no, like kind of just shook his head like, no, there's nothing we can do. I remember the mayor of San Francisco showing up at our concert. Now, remember, we were in a public park in San Francisco. The city had to give us permission to be there. And the mayor's name at that time was Willie Brown. And he shows up right when Rage Against the Machine is singing, "F*** you, I won't do what you tell me." And he wants to go on stage. And it's like this insane anti-authority song with the crowd just going wild. And I'm like, of course he comes right at this moment.
4: When it comes to great political music, it first and foremost has to be great music. Many people come to the show just to enjoy the music, but there's some certain percentage that are going to be, it's going to stick with them, and that's going to last beyond the concert. And that is because of the music that allows those doors to be open to the ideas.
2: One of the speakers was Paldeng Gyatso, who was a Tibetan monk. He spent 30 years in prison for demonstrating against the Chinese and for Tibetan independence. When he was released, he somehow bribed a Chinese officer at the prison to give him the cattle prod and the torture devices that had been used against him. And he smuggled those out as he escaped from Tibet. And he talked about that on the stage in front of 50,000 people.
0: I was watching the crowd more than him speaking, and I was nervous. I'm so protective of my culture and our story. I was nervous that this wasn't going to be given the deference that I felt it deserved, just because it's so foreign to a lot of Westerners. But when I looked out at the crowd as he was speaking, I remember just feeling such relief and then also gratitude for how respectful and caught up in his testimony and his speech the concertgoers seemed to be. And I think that was probably, you know, one of the more emotional moments from the concert.
2: When the music was done, we all just kind of like gravitated towards our production trailer. Like, I don't think we all knew what to do after the music stopped and everything was over. And we just all kind of gathered there impromptu. And Paldeng Gyatso, he was there and he started talking to us. And he said that he can die in peace now knowing that this has happened and that it was the greatest day of his life. I actually was looking at some old pictures recently and looking at them with my husband, and I saw a picture of Paul Dunla. And I just turned to him and I said, I am so glad he got to see the Tibetan Freedom Concerts and he got to see the crowds and what impact those concerts had that he went from being tortured for 30 years so severely that all of his teeth were knocked out. And then to go from that to seeing this moment where tens of thousands of people were taking action for Tibet.
5: That was Aaron Potts of the podcast Freedom Needs a Soundtrack. Aaron, along with the late Adam Yauch of the Beastie Boys, co-organized the Tibetan Freedom Concerts. The first of those shows was held 30 years ago this spring. You're listening to The World.
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5: This is The World. I'm Marco Werman. Take the most lucrative fishery in the Northeast Atlantic, fish it to the verge of collapse, then refuse to reduce your catch because you'll have less than your neighbors. Welcome to the Mackerel Wars. It is a dramatic name for a major fishing dispute now playing out between several nations and coalitions in Europe.
12: So the EU, Russia, the UK, Norway, Iceland, the Faroe Islands and Greenland are the parties that make up the fishing dispute.
5: That's Johnny Hughes, a fisheries expert with a London-based Blue Marine Foundation. Earlier today, he laid out what's at stake in the so-called war. A lot, as we'll hear. Hundreds of millions of dollars, people's livelihoods, and a once plentiful species of fish now at the brink.
12: Unfortunately, in the last 10 years, the stock has declined by 70% to 75%. And the reason behind that is the countries that fish it have caught every year, on average, 40% more than what the sustainable level would be. And this is largely driven by a desire to maximize what you catch and hope everyone else stops. So they're all to blame, but they're not all equally to blame.
5: Who deserves more of the blame, in your opinion?
12: I would say whoever's caught the most. So Norway top, then UK, and then everyone else sort of lumps in around the same. But the problem, which I think is sort of the nub of the whole thing, is because they can't agree who gets what, they all set their own quota. So it is quite complicated, but the scientists say this is the maximum amount you can catch. Let's say it's 100,000 tons as an example. Everybody then says, well, okay, well, I think that sounds reasonable. I'll catch 30,000 or I'll catch 40,000. But you can soon see how if you add those all up, you get well over sustainable level. And last year, the parties, with the exception of Russia, came to a sharing arrangement. And you think, okay, that sounds like progress. That's good. But because Russia wasn't there, they left Russia 1% and they took the other 99 and then have tried to say, well, look, it's Russia's fault. But yeah, why does the UK get 30 and Russia get 1 would be Russia's argument.
5: I mean, there's also, you're kind of leaning into it there, this undercurrent of geopolitics, given the animosity between Russia and the EU over the Russian war in Ukraine. How has that come into play? Do you see that taking a role?
12: It certainly hasn't helped. I mean, there's been this, the overfishing problem predates the Russian invasion of Ukraine. The war has made it worse because basically the EU and Russia won't sit in a room together and discuss things. So it definitely hasn't helped. But I think if we were being honest, this was a problem that existed before that. And I'm not convinced if Russia hadn't invaded Ukraine, this would still be happening now.
5: So, Johnny, who can arbitrate this war to everyone's satisfaction, including Russia?
12: There is a slightly bizarre situation that nobody can. They all the parties could ask an international arbitration to decide the shares for them. That's within their power. They choose not to do that because they don't want to give up the right to decide for themselves. So there is a mechanism where years ago they could have set up a tribunal that would literally for this sort of thing. Russia at the time vetoed the creation of that tribunal. So that now is a non-starter because that would happen again.
5: Well, earlier when I said mackerel has been fished to the brink, what does that mean precisely? Is there a risk of mackerel being an endangered species?
12: It's a challenging phrase because the endangered species tends to meet a particular criteria that is difficult to apply to fish. What you get in fish populations is there is a level below which the scientific term is reduced reproductive capacity. Basically, the stock is not capable at that level of supporting itself. The reproduction rate isn't high enough. And they're already below that. So likelihood this year, because catches this year will now come to about twice the recommended sustainable level. So you've gone 70% in 10 years. This year, the assessment will probably show that's even more. If that was happening to a tiger or a rhino or an elephant or something that everyone knew, there would be outrage. But because it happens at sea, they get away with it.
5: Well, I mean, it doesn't just happen overnight. How did we get here from regular fishing of mackerel to the so-called wars over it and massive reduction of stock?
12: Because they caught too much. So there is a level you can catch every year that allows the stock to replenish itself and the stock stays roughly the same. And that level is already quite high. So a sustainable level of fishing under sort of the way we define it, it's international law, is about half of the fish every year. They took that and then 40% on top of that. That only ends one way. So everybody knew this was happening. Like, this is not a surprise to anyone.
5: Yeah, I mean, it almost seems like a game of chicken, only no one backed down. What are you expecting to see over the next year? All the parties sitting down finally to talk to prevent stock collapse?
12: I hope so. I think it's probably too late to prevent stock collapse. I think that's happened. I really do worry about us now chasing the stock down and down and down. I wish I was more optimistic, but it's clear the parties cannot behave in a sustainable way on their own without external pressure. So I hope that the people who live in these countries are going to be outraged enough that they will have to start taking it seriously. So here in the UK last year, several supermarkets said, yeah, we're not selling mackerel anymore. You can't be trusted to manage this properly, and we need reliable supply chains, and that's not what this is. So mackerel is already starting to be pulled from shelves. I think that will now continue because there aren't as many left.
5: Yeah, project yourself into the future for a moment. What would the impact of a collapse of stock of mackerel be?
12: Economically, pretty bad. This is hundreds of millions of dollars worth of fishery. So this year, the UK's fishing fleet will catch, has a value of quota that's about £160 million less than last year. And most of that is because of the mackerel collapse. Realistically, that's probably going to happen again this year. So wow. That's pretty bad. I would say that this is an industry that is largely dominated by big companies who made a lot of money crashing this stock. You know, they should be fine because they built up plenty of cash doing this. I am more worried about the guys who get a little, you know, they get 500 grams or whatever, or half a ton as their annual quota. Them it has quite a big impact on. We have this all the time in fisheries. If there are no fish, you have no fishing industry. So any government that wants their fishing industry needs to prioritize fish first. It's as simple as that.
5: Johnny Hughes with the Blue Marine Foundation in London explaining what the mackerel wars are all about.

0: 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We've also got more reporting on YouTube. We are at The World News GBH. I'm Marco Werman. Have yourselves a fabulous weekend, and we'll see you right back here on Monday.
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6: Pandemic-era remote workers traded city life for the mountains of West Virginia. 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
6: This is GBH's All Things Considered. With Elsa Chang and Debbie Elliott, I'm Arun Roth. It's Friday, July 24th. Coming up, President Trump's new tariffs are taking effect today. We'll break down what they could mean for local businesses and the prices consumers pay. And every year, recreational boat owners cover their boats with shrink wrap for harsh New England winters, leaving massive plastic waste every spring. This week on the Joy Beat, we'll meet the young man who started the Cohasset Boat Shrink Wrap Recycling Program, providing free shrink wrap pickup for boaters. First, this news.
8: Live from NPR News in Washington, I'm Nora Rahm. The Trump administration has announced double-digit tariffs on dozens of U.S. trading partners. It's also threatening additional tariffs on the United Kingdom if its new prime minister taxes U.S. tech companies. NPR's Lauren Freer reports from London.
9: President Trump's ambassador to the United Kingdom, Warren Stevens, told Sky News that if the new British Prime Minister, Andy Burnham, decides to tax big tech, which is mostly American companies, that could trigger more tariffs from Washington. A digital services tax is something the UK has been considering. For now, though, the British government says Trump's latest tariffs will amount to, quote, no negative change for British exports. Burnham's predecessor, Prime Minister Starmer, was able to strike a better U.S. trade deal than many other countries with lower tariff rates. And King Charles got the U.S. tariff on Scotch whiskey reduced to zero when he visited the White House in April. Lauren Freier, NPR News, London.
8: There was a ceremony today honoring the impending opening of a new bridge linking the United States and Ontario. As Russ McNamara of Detroit Public Radio reports, it was a Canada-only affair.
10: Oh, Canada.
11: The Trump administration nixed the ribbon-cutting ceremony last month, and with the president threatening new tariffs, Canadian officials threw their own party for the Gordie Howe International Bridge without American involvement. However, Ontario Premier Doug Ford is treating the soured relations between the two allies as a bump in the road.
12: I know Canadians love Americans, and I know Americans love Canadians, and that bond will last for another over 200 years.
11: The bridge will open to traffic Monday afternoon. For NPR News, I'm Russ McNamara in Windsor, Ontario.
8: The cyclospora outbreak that sickened thousands has expanded to four additional states. That's according to an update from the Centers for Disease Control and Prevention. NPR's Ping Wong reports.
13: The CDC has confirmed nearly 2,000 cases of cyclosporiasis over the past month in a multi-state outbreak. It says the true count of people sickened may be much higher. The parasite has been causing intestinal issues and explosive diarrhea across at least 9 states now, including Illinois, Kansas, Oklahoma, and Pennsylvania. 98 people have been hospitalized and no one has died. The parasitic infection can be treated with an antibiotic, though most healthy people can recover without treatment. The CDC says the data continues to show that iceberg lettuce grown and processed by Taylor Farms de Mexico and served at Taco Bell restaurants is a source of the contamination. The company announced a voluntary recall last week on all its iceberg lettuce sourced from central Mexico. Ping Huang, NPR News.
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6: From the GBH newsroom, I'm Arun Roth. New tariffs from the Trump administration taking effect today are already causing concern for local businesses. The tariffs mean an immediate 10 to 12% tax on goods from 80 countries. For Massachusetts, the biggest effects will be felt on imports from the state's two biggest trading partners, Canada and Mexico. Brooke Thompson leads the group Associated Industries of Massachusetts. She says the tariffs will affect a broad swath of sectors.
14: What we worry about are the goods that are going to be directly impacted by this tariff that are critical to Massachusetts staying competitive and meeting so many of the goals that, quite frankly, not just the business community, but families have set out to achieve.
6: Thompson says the tariffs will hurt the state's effort to build more affordable housing, with Canada providing large amounts of lumber and steel to local developers. Hundreds of workers at Lawrence Hospital are unionizing after almost 90% voted to join a chapter of the Service Employees International Union this week. The new union will include housekeepers, nurses' aides, pharmacy techs, and other workers at Merrimack Health Lawrence Hospital, formerly Lawrence General Hospital. Tanya Tarivan works for the union. She says next the vote will have to be certified by the National Labor Relations Board. Then bargaining can begin on the first contract.
15: Workers are looking for a voice in their working conditions, better pay and benefits, and also job security. And that was the main reason that the workers decided to unionize.
6: A Merrimack Health spokesperson says they respect the outcome of the vote and look forward to bargaining in good faith. A new plan for safer streets released by Boston Mayor Michelle Wu today is drawing mixed reactions from transportation advocates. GBH's Adam Riley reports the relationship between those advocates and the mayor has grown increasingly fraught.
16: Wu's plan follows the death of Louisa Gagg, a city worker and cycling advocate who was killed by a truck while riding her bike in Roxbury 2 weeks ago. Her death brought sorrow and anger from critics who say that for more than a year, Wu hasn't followed through on promises to make streets safer. Reggie Ramos leads the group Transportation for Massachusetts and says the new plan is a chance for a reset.
17: The advocates and the city's relationship has not been great due to a lack of communication. So, you know, I'm treating this as a first step into rebuilding that trust, but also holding the city accountable.
16: But other advocates tell GBH News that Wu's plan is short on new ideas and not aggressive enough, given that people's lives are at stake. Adam Riley, GBH News.
6: Lows in the 60s overnight, expecting highs in the 70s and a sunny day tomorrow. Right now, it is 80 degrees in Boston.
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1: 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I'm Elsa Chang in Culver City, California.
19: And I'm Debbie Elliott in Washington. The annual White House Correspondents' Dinner is happening again tonight after a gunman attacked the original event in late April. The dinner is a Washington tradition meant to bring the most powerful people in government together with the journalists who scrutinize their work. NPR senior political correspondent Tamara Keith and media correspondent David Folkenflik join me now to discuss Trump's relationship with the press. Hello to both of you.
20: Hello.
21: Hey there.
19: So, Tam, what do we expect from the dinner tonight?
20: You know, there were a lot of journalists who had a lot of concerns about what the president might say at the first dinner when it happened in April. But before Trump could even begin his speech, shots were fired outside of the ballroom and everyone took cover. Later that night, Trump talked about what he had been planning to say.
22: I was all set to really rip it. And I said to my people, this would be the most inappropriate speech ever made if I said what. So I'll have to save it. I don't know if I could ever be as rough as I was going to be tonight. I think I'm going to be probably very nice. I'll be very boring the next time.
20: I'm not expecting him to be very boring or particularly nice tonight. Less than 48 hours after that magnanimous moment, he was attacking CBS's Nora O'Donnell and the press more broadly because she asked a question he didn't like, saying, quote, "You're horrible people, horrible people."
19: So, David, we just heard Trump say he plans to go off on the press. Journalists have this natural tension with the people that they cover. But this is bigger than that, right? What has he been doing?
21: Well, I think it's worth reminding folks that this is a president who has used all kinds of levers available to him, but not employed by almost any of his predecessors in this way to this degree and as comprehensively. He's used regulatory agencies. He's used the Justice Department. He's pursued matters in civil courts as a private citizen to punish the press for reporting on stories he doesn't like. And let me give you clear example of what I mean. One that, as the kids once said, you know, is ripped from the headlines. The New York Times earlier this month wrote a story about security concerns within the U.S. government, particularly the Secret Service, about the new Air Force One aircraft that was given to the president by the Qatari government. Trump didn't like those that reporting, and reporters got knocks on their doors from FBI agents delivering subpoenas. They later found out the government was going after their telephone records and some of their relatives' telephone records. I was in a court hearing yesterday. It was dramatic. A federal judge railed against the government's legal arguments, railed against the professionalism of senior lawyers, at least one of whom, the lead attorney, had been with the Justice Department for years, and suggesting that the Department of Justice had misled the court. The Department of Justice ultimately dropped the subpoenas after the judge said he would otherwise quash them, and the judge made clear he was inclined to seek legal sanctions against some of the government's lawyers for their behavior in court.
20: And just this afternoon, President Trump defended the subpoenas. He said it's about national security, and he said there's a long way to go in that case.
19: So this might not be over.
20: It might not be over.
19: So, Tim, you covered Trump's first administration. How does this moment compare to the relationship back at that time?
20: You know, in the first administration, Trump referred to the media as fake news and complained about coverage that he didn't like, but he didn't take a lot of action. In the second term, he has sued news organizations for coverage he doesn't like, including ABC, CBS, The New York Times, BBC, and The Wall Street Journal. He removed the Associated Press from the pool of reporters to get close access to him over an editorial decision. He has called female reporters dumb and piggy and suggested that CNN's Caitlin Collins should smile. And of course, he oversaw the defunding of NPR and PBS. Combined, it has made a more hostile relationship. It has upended norms dating back generations that govern how the president and the press interact.
19: What do we know about Trump's ultimate goal here in attacking the press?
20: Well, I'm going to go back to something that he said in 2016 to longtime CBS News correspondent Leslie Stahl. She said they weren't on camera, but she said that she asked him why he was constantly attacking the press. And she quoted him as saying, quote, "I do it to you all to demean you so that when you write negative stories about me, no one will believe you." And certainly we've gotten to a point in this country where trust in the institution of the press is at an all-time low. And the president and his White House have worked very hard to make sure that if the president is answering questions, he's not just surrounded by mainstream journalists, but also by influencers from far-right organizations like the streaming service of Mike Lindell, the election denier MyPillow guy.
19: David, given all of this, why even have this formal dinner tonight to celebrate the free press with a president who has worked so aggressively to undermine what we do?
21: Well, obviously, there's a human element, of course, after you have, you know, the attempted gunmen show up trying to hurt the president, hurt others at the dinner. You can understand setting out and saying, hey, maybe we want to come back and recreate this. But look, there'll be people from NPR at this dinner, and I'm not speaking on behalf of our network. As a media critic and as a reporter who has covered politics in Washington some time, I would say the cognitive dissonance of what we're thinking about with that event is so loud now that it is deafening. I don't think this event makes any sense. You have the guest of honor being a president who has used, as I mentioned, all these levers against the institutions and the people who are being honored at these dinners. You know, one of the reporters subpoenaed by the Times, although that subpoena has been dropped, is being honored with an award at this dinner. The president has sued some of the news organizations that are the major outlets present and being honored at this dinner. You know, it has been, over the course of its history, the White House Correspondents' Dinner, a night to rub shoulders with some of the most powerful people in the world, a time to work sources, a time in addition to raise money for scholarships, and a time ostensibly to honor the First Amendment. But they are bringing in the person, just to be clear, who is posed in some ways the most hostility and the most animus to the press we've seen in modern political life.
19: And that's problematic.
21: And that is problematic.
19: NPR's media correspondent David Flokenflik and senior political correspondent Tamara Keith. Thanks to both of you.
20: You're welcome.
21: You bet.
0: During the pandemic, dozens of cities and states rolled out cash and other incentives to get remote workers to relocate. So what happened to those digital nomads? Well, it might surprise you to learn that many of them stayed. One of the most successful of those programs is in West Virginia. NPR's Scott Newman recently traveled there and has this report.
2: It's the middle of summer and snow is still months away. But there's a party atmosphere at the ski lodge at Canaan Valley, tucked into West Virginia's Allegheny Mountains. The people gathered here have one thing in common. Sometime in the last 5 years, they packed up and moved from somewhere else as part of a program called Ascend West Virginia. One of these newly minted West Virginians is Ashley Ecklin. 3 years ago, she left Chicago in the rearview mirror to resettle in Inwood, a town of just 3,500 in the state's eastern panhandle.
3: I had never been to West Virginia. I hadn't even visited. And I ended up buying a house. And my house, I didn't even see my house until the day I moved here. That's the hugest leap of faith I've ever taken.
2: Ecklin says there's no question that her leap of faith was the right call.
3: I am developing in my kayaking skills and taking some incredible photography on my hikes and learning about astrophotography because I've got access to stars that I don't in Chicago.
2: Ascend West Virginia launched with a $25 million donation from former Intuit CEO and West Virginia native Brad D. Smith. The program onboarded its first new residents in 2021. As it happens, the 50th anniversary of John Denver's iconic Take Me Home, Country Roads, the state's official anthem.
23: Almost heaven, West Virginia.
2: Evan Starr is a professor at the University of Maryland who's looked into these programs. He says in the case of West Virginia, the mountains are certainly a draw, but the financial incentives are attention-getting too, prompting people to take a second look.
24: What I think is really interesting is that if you're one of these flyover cities where people are typically leaving instead of coming, those programs give the cities a way to recruit in a way that they couldn't before.
2: There's other perks, too. Participants get free access to a local co-working space. There's also 2 years of free outdoor recreation and gear rentals. Abby Snyder and Colin Scott had been living and working abroad for several years when they decided it was time to put down roots. They were accepted to Ascend West Virginia, and one day, a real estate agent showed them the city of Lewisburg.
25: Lewisburg was like showing off that day. We sat, we had pizza and wine. And the little downtown had music playing, and we were like, we need to move to this place.
2: The couple has now begun construction on their dream home not far from town. Here's Colin Scott.
4: It's like clawing back the little pieces of what previous generations in America had that we could save and save and save and get this little piece of land near this beautiful wilderness.
2: Scott and Snyder now consider West Virginia their forever home. Eklin also has no plans to leave. They're just two data points. But Ascend West Virginia says 96% of their participants stay even after a $12,000 incentive is paid out over 2 years. Even so, settling into a new life can come with compromises. Eklin's employer has now put her on a hybrid schedule, meaning a two-hour commute three times a week into Washington, D.C.
3: I am reminded every day that I do drive home of like, wow, this is where I live. That's my reminder of, okay, this commute stinks, but at the end of the day, like, you're going home to a sanctuary.
2: For now, at least, those country roads keep leading Eklin back. Scott Newman, NPR News, Canaan Valley, West Virginia. Country roads, take me
19: home to the place. 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
5: This week on Under the Radar with Callie Crossley, a recent poll shows Massachusetts voters want AI regulations. A Pittsfield hospital is sued after a deadly outbreak of Legionnaires' disease. And a new network for alums and students of HBCUs kicks off in Springfield. It's our Massachusetts News Roundtable. That's Under the Radar with me, Callie Crossley, Sunday night at 6 here on 89.7 GBH and the GBH app.
6: This is GBH 89.7. I'm Arun Roth. Coming up on All Things Considered, this week on the Joy Beat, Declan Bergen is founder of the Cohasset Boat Shrink Wrap Recycling Program, which aims to keep plastic out of South Shore waters and landfills by providing free wrap pickup to Cohasset residents. That's just ahead. Tonight in local sports, the Red Sox host the Blue Jays. First pitch is at 7:15. 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
7: We'll see clear skies overnight tonight. Temperatures falling back through the 70s this evening to the 50s late at night. On Saturday, sunshine, temperature 80 to 85. A little bit of patchy fog late Saturday night, back to the 50s. We're around 80 on Sunday. Mostly sunny skies, some high clouds. Monday, a few clouds show up in the afternoon, otherwise mostly sunny, 80 to 85. For GBH News, I'm Dave Epstein.
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0: This is GBH's All Things Considered. I'm Arun Roth. It's summer, and as we've said before, that means more and more people are flocking to the water to cool down and relax. The National Marine Manufacturers Association estimates the industry surrounding the popular activity of recreational boating generates an annual economic impact of about $5 billion here in Massachusetts. But that activity comes with other costs, like marine pollution from plastics. Every year, thousands of boat owners cover their boats for the winter using shrink wrap, a material that's recycled differently than bottles and containers and does not go in most curbside recycling bins. This week's Joybeat honoree is a young man working to help his community be an environmentally responsible one. Declan Bergen is the founder of the Cohasset Boat Shrink Wrap Recycling Program, a volunteer community effort that aims to keep plastic out of South Shore waters and landfills by providing a free shrink wrap pickup service. He joins us now to talk about his efforts to protect Cohasset's coastline. Declan, welcome.
1: Hi, thank you so much for having me.
0: I think I read that your idea for this program was inspired by some time you spent interning at the Massachusetts State House. Tell us more about how you got the idea to start this program.
1: Yes. Yeah, so two summers ago, I was fortunate enough to be an intern for the Massachusetts State Environmental Committee. And being, I think, a rising junior in high school, I was given the task of researching a bill about shrink wrap, how to properly dispose of it, and how to make sure it's staying out of our waterways and our environment. I didn't really know too much about the issue prior to being assigned the project. But then after learning so much about it, I really understood the negative impacts that it has. And then I was later able to testify before the legislature. That was last spring, but unfortunately it did not pass. So this is my opportunity and initiative to make a positive impact with this program.
0: It's brilliant. I didn't even know that this was a thing before hearing about your program. Tell us a bit more about what makes boat shrink wrap need its own recycling, why it's a problem. You can't just put it in the bin.
1: So it's actually quite simple when you think about it. I mean, when you, as a boat owner living in New England, the winters are very harsh with snow, a lot of rain, cold temperatures. So you want your boat to be protected. So the plastics that they use are very durable. And what comes with being very durable means that they do not decompose well and are not easily recyclable. So my program's job is to separate and collect this shrink wrap so then I can then bring it to a more specific recycling place that is able to handle this durable plastics and then repurpose it.
0: Tell us more about that. What happens to the wrap once it's picked up and going to this more specialized facility?
1: Yeah, yes. So with Republic Services, who have been a great help in this program, I can bring this shrink wrap, this used shrink wrap, and then they'll be able to break it down into smaller plastics and then repurpose it or sell it to be used in different ways. But just overall, making sure that this very harmful plastics are staying out of our waterways, out of landfills. Just having an opportunity to make that small change in our environment is all I can do.
0: What's the kind of response you're getting from people when you're going to collect this and from the community?
1: It's been a great response from, especially living in a coastal town like Cohasset, very small scale. So I was able to start my program just in the town, reaching out to neighbors, reaching out to the local marinas and the yacht club, just looking like if I can make small impacts locally. But it's been very well received. I've then started to expand to other parts of the South Shore, from like Weymouth to Kingston. Just being able to expand has been amazing, and it's been very well received.
0: Wow. Is it working with your friends and neighbors like that that has let you expand this network?
1: Yeah, it's so I think it's just the problem or the struggle that I had originally was the trying to get my name out there. I mean, this is just my self-run program. So just trying to get participants was a little slow at the beginning. But then with a little bit of help from people in my town and then like boatyards, marinas, been able to get the word out, and it's been super successful. So I'm really appreciative for that.
0: So as you look ahead to next recycling season, next year when the wrapping is coming off of the boats, are the things you've learned this year that you're going to apply going forward?
1: Yes, definitely. It was not easy at the beginning. Definitely have had some hurdles that I need to jump through. But I think one issue is just really educating the participants in the process that it does need to be only the shrink wrap. There was before transporting the shrink wrap to Republic Services, I spent probably this past weekend like eight hours of trying to clean the shrink wrap and making sure it's just shrink wrap. There were straps, tape, so that has been a struggle, but was able to overcome it, and everything ended up going great. But just really just educating the proper way to do it would be my advice for next year.
0: It doesn't sound like easy work, but where do you find the pleasure? Where do you find the joy in it?
1: Well, I think it just comes from a place of where I'm able to do good for the community, and then just being able to know that like I have the opportunity to make a small impact. I know it's probably small scale at this point, but hopefully it can inspire bigger and better acts of change. And then just overall being able to protect the nature. I mean, I'm someone who spends most of my time outside, and being able to protect this beautiful place we live in, it's been a real honor, and it brings genuine joy.
0: That's Declan Bergen, founder of the Cohasset Boat Shrink Wrap Recycling Program. Declan, it's been wonderful talking with you. It's a great thing you're doing. Thank you for joining us.
1: Thank you so much.
0: If you'd like to make a nomination for the Joybeat, leave us a voicemail at 617-300-BEAT. That's 617-300-2328. 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

0: 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I'm Arun Roth. Coming up, the White House says it's ushering in a new golden age of science with a new focus on artificial intelligence and quantum computing. Critics say the changes could weaken U.S. research. That's just ahead.
1: 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Preview of a new Olympic event on the Massachusetts coast. And CAI brings back a groundbreaking reporting project from 20 years ago.
2: I was about 30 when I moved to Cape Cod in 2005 and started gathering the voices and stories that would haunt me for a lifetime.
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4: And the Museum of Science. 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
0: Still to come on All Things Considered, President Trump's latest tariffs take effect today. We'll hear how local businesses are responding. And the annual Puerto Rican Festival returns to Franklin Park this weekend. Those stories coming up right after these headlines.
5: Live from NPR News in Culver City, California, I'm Duane Brown. President Trump's latest round of tariffs is prompting criticism from around the world. The new double-digit levies went into effect today on imports from 60 trading partners. As Esme Nicholson tells us, Trump claims they failed to enforce a ban on goods made with forced labor.
6: European Union Foreign Policy Chief Kaya Kallas has dismissed the US rationale for new tariffs, calling claims that Europe is lax when it comes to forced labor unfounded. Kallas is demanding evidence from the White House to support the allegations. Drawing comparisons between US and EU labor laws, Kallas asserts that we have paid leave and we have very good working conditions. Kallas also called on the US to keep its side of the transatlantic trade deal struck last year. The new tariffs have replaced Trump's temporary 10% global levies, which expired at midnight. For NPR News, I'm Esme Nicholson in Berlin.
5: Ukraine's President Zelensky has hosted right-wing activist and ardent Trump supporter Laura Loomer, who's long been highly critical of Ukraine. Loomer says she's had a change of heart more than 4 years after Russia's full-scale invasion of Ukraine. NPR's Greg Myrie has more from Kyiv.
7: In a social media post, Loomer released a filmed excerpt of her meeting with President Zelensky. She asked how he salvaged relations with President Trump after their televised argument in the White House last year.
8: What happened? Because it seems like the relationship has greatly improved.
9: You are right. The tone has changed. Absolutely.
7: Loomer says Russian propaganda led her to make false claims denouncing Ukraine in the past. But after one of her stops in Ukraine, she said, quote, I have been lied to for years. Trump responded to Loomer's Zelensky interview with his own Truth Social post that said, very good, followed by 3 exclamation points.
5: You're listening to NPR News.
0: From the GBH newsroom, I'm Arun Roth. New sweeping tariffs from the Trump administration taking effect today are having an immediate impact on local businesses. GBH's Amanda Keene explains.
10: The tariffs are putting an immediate 10 to 12% tax on goods from 80 countries. The biggest impact felt here in Massachusetts will be those slapped on imports from Canada and Mexico, the state's two biggest trading partners. Brooke Thompson leads the group Associated Industries of Massachusetts. She says that companies here in the Commonwealth are now in a holding pattern when it comes to hiring and other decisions.
11: Every time there's a new announcement about a new tariff, it creates almost this paralyzation of the economy. Because the first reaction is, this is going to drive up costs. This is going to create potential supply chain issues. And we don't even know if these are legally valid.
10: Thompson said she already knows of one local company that's had the price tag on a single contract go up by $1 million overnight. Amanda Keene, GBH News.
0: The state has unveiled new elements of the Sagamore Bridge replacement project, including detours on the Cape Cod Canal bike path. At a public meeting last night, officials said the path would be routed around construction on both sides of the canal. Louisa Piwanski directs mega projects for the Massachusetts Department of Transportation. She says Bourne residents helped the state understand the need to maintain access to the bike path.
12: We weren't aware of how important that stretch of Canal Service Road was to Bourne residents. So by coming here and hearing you out, that brought us to a better conclusion. So we appreciate that.
0: Construction on the Sagamore is scheduled to start in late 2027 or early 2028 and last about 10 years. Thousands are expected to gather in Boston's Franklin Park this weekend to celebrate the 58th annual Puerto Rican Festival of Massachusetts. The festival will include tropical food, arts and crafts, carnival rides, and live performances by local and international artists. And on Sunday, the festival will have its annual parade with colorful floats, singers, and dance troupes. Festival President Marilyn Rivera says she hopes this year's event can bring everyone together, no matter where they're from.
13: This is for everybody to continue the tradition, to educate our future youth, and this is a great time to celebrate the community culture.
0: The festival begins tomorrow at noon and runs until 9 o'clock Sunday night. Lows in the 60s overnight, sunny skies tomorrow with highs in the 70s. Early clouds expected to give way to plenty of sunshine on Sunday as well with highs in the 70s. Right now it's 80 degrees in Boston.
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15: This is All Things Considered from NPR News. I'm Elsa Chang in Culver City, California.
16: And I'm Debbie Elliott in Washington. The Trump administration this week unveiled a vision for what it calls a new golden age of science, one that would reshape funding and reset priorities for federal research. At a hearing on this subject, House Democrats expressed skepticism. NPR's Katia Riddle has been reporting on this and joins me now to give us an update. Hi there, Katia.
17: Hi, Debbie.
16: So a golden age of science, what does that look like?
17: So officials laid out their vision this week in a report that describes sweeping new science initiatives. That includes a multi-billion dollar AI initiative known as the Genesis Mission. Collaboration with private industry is a theme. And in order to achieve those goals, officials argue that the U.S. system of science funding has to change. They say it's become too bureaucratic, too slow. They propose streamlining the way federal research is funded to make it faster and more efficient. And as part of that, they argue that federal funding should prioritize individual scientists over legacy institutions like universities. Michael Kratsios is the director of the White House Office of Science and Technology Policy. He described this vision at the hearing this week.
18: Now it is our time to build a scientific enterprise that will carry America forward and create a new golden age of science for the 21st century and beyond.
16: Now, we mentioned that Democrats are skeptical about this. Why?
17: You know, when it comes to science, many Democratic lawmakers just don't trust this administration and their intentions. In this hearing, they repeatedly brought up what they call the attacks on science that have happened under the Trump administration, billions of dollars in grants that have been frozen or suspended. There's been money for federal research that has been promised and not delivered. And they say all of this has driven scientists abroad to look for jobs with our competitors like China.
16: What's been the impact of these disruptions in the research community?
17: Yeah, so one of the people we heard from is Representative Deborah Ross of North Carolina at this hearing. She represents

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1: From this group of institutional scientists was a feeling that they agree with some of the concerns that this report lays out, and many of them like the idea of setting new ambitious goals for science in this country. Some agree, for example, that the bureaucracy is onerous and voice frustration with the amount of paperwork that researchers have to slog through to apply for these grants and maintain them.
2: So, in theory, it sounds like they'd welcome changes.
1: Well, yes, but after the kind of scorched earth approach that they say they've seen from this administration, they really share the distrust that the Democratic lawmakers were articulating. And they're suspicious that the administration's rhetoric could be used as a kind of cover to tear down the current system that keeps science happening in this country without necessarily replacing it with something better.
2: That's NPR's Katie Riddle. Thanks.
1: Thank you.
3: Member states of the International Criminal Court voted today at the United Nations to oust the lead prosecutor over allegations of sexual misconduct. Karim Khan denied wrongdoing. This unusual public ouster comes at a troubling time for the court. The Trump administration recently launched an effort to dismantle the ICC, calling it a threat to U.S. sovereignty. NPR's Michelle Kellerman reports.
4: Secretary of State Marco Rubio does not mince words when he talks about the International Criminal Court, which was set up to be a court of last resort when countries are unwilling or unable to hold war criminals to account.
5: If people want to sign in and be a part of that stupid organization, they can. But we're not going to be a part of it, and they're not going to apply their jurisdiction to Americans. That's just not going to happen. We're not going to tolerate it now or in the future, and we've warned them about it repeatedly. And now they're going to see the consequences of ignoring us.
4: The U.S. is not a party to the court in The Hague, and the Trump administration imposed targeted sanctions to stop an investigation into U.S. actions in Afghanistan. This week, Rubio held out the prospect of the ICC going after President Trump.
5: And we have lunatics and crazies involved in the ICC that are talking about charging members of the U.S. military, maybe even the president or a future president, with crimes. I mean, it's not going to happen. It's just not going to happen.
4: But Rubio is conflating what some activists say they want the court to do and what the court is actually doing, says David Bosco, an Indiana University professor who's written a book about the ICC. While he says Rubio is overstating the concerns, Bosco does understand why countries that have not joined it are leery.
6: I'm in this kind of middle position of feeling like it's problematic for the court going after non-member states, but the record of the court is not that it's some kind of anti-American instrument.
4: Nearly all of the 13 convictions so far have been citizens of ICC member states, including Uganda and the Democratic Republic of the Congo. A citizen of a non-member state, Sudan, was also convicted of war crimes, but that conflict was referred to the court by the UN Security Council, and the U.S. backed that case at the time. There have been troubles brewing, though. Three West African countries, Burkina Faso, Mali, and Niger, recently announced plans to withdraw, calling the court neo-colonialist, and Karim Khan, the lead prosecutor ousted today, was sidelined over allegations of sexual misconduct. But it's the case against Israel, a non-member state, that's raising the most alarms in Washington, says Bosco.
6: Watching that happen with a close ally, a democracy, I think that's been enormously clarifying for the United States, and that's a huge motivating factor for the U.S. feeling like it really needs to push at this point against the ICC.
4: The ICC issued arrest warrants in 2024 for Israeli Prime Minister Benjamin Netanyahu and a former defense minister, Yoav Gallant, along with a Hamas commander who was later confirmed killed in the war in Gaza. Since the Palestinians joined the ICC, the court claims jurisdiction in Gaza, though the U.S. and Israel reject that. A Trump administration official working on U.N. reform, Jeff Bartos, used dramatic language when he was asked about all of this at a recent congressional hearing.
7: The ICC has been weaponized by globalists to seek with one mission, and that is to take down Western democracies like the United States and to try to imprison our leaders and our soldiers.
4: And he says the Trump administration is determined to dismantle the court, quote, brick by brick. After the vote ousting the prosecutor, Venezuela's foreign minister took to

0: social media, saying his country now plans to leave the court too. Michelle Kellerman, NPR News, the State Department.
1: You're listening to All Things Considered from NPR News. We've been hearing a lot about cyclosporiasis lately. It's a gastrointestinal illness that we've known about for a while, and it's in the news now because it's infected more than 1,600 people in the U.S. The parasite that causes the disease has been linked to shredded iceberg lettuce. Our Planet Money team has been looking into the system that's supposed to keep our food safe. Here's NPR's Jeff Guo.
2: The modern era of food safety inspections began 15 years ago. After a deadly outbreak of E. coli linked to bagged spinach shocked Congress into passing the Food Safety Modernization Act.
3: So this was a huge deal. I mean, this was a major overhaul.
2: Jim Gorney was a longtime advisor at the Food and Drug Administration. He says this law gave the FDA a lot more power, especially over the farms that grow our fruits and vegetables. Those farms used to be basically unregulated. The FDA couldn't even make farmers wash their hands. But now, most produce farmers have to follow the FDA's safety standards. Jim helped write those standards. For instance, say a farmer is walking through the fields and all of a sudden they notice a pile of animal feces right next to that beautiful green head of lettuce.
3: What they're supposed to do is flag it, cordon off an area around it, and that should never be harvested.
2: Is that part of the official rule?
3: Yep.
2: The FDA's official produce safety standards contain tons of provisions like that. They cover everything from how you wash your hands to how clean the irrigation water needs to be to how you handle compost and manure. So why are outbreaks still happening? Well, one problem is that right now, most farms aren't inspected by the government on any regular basis. Not really. The FDA and its state partners just don't have the resources for that. There aren't enough inspectors.
3: Once every 3 years would be ideal.
2: Once every 3 years? I was hoping you'd say, like, I don't know, every month.
3: Every month? Oh, no. I don't think that's possible.
2: No? Why not? Well, I have to eat that. We all have to eat those plants.
3: We do all have to eat that.
2: But right now, forget about every 3 years. There seem to be farms that still haven't gotten their first inspection yet. And it's not just farms. Last year, the Government Accountability Office issued a report saying the FDA is way behind on inspections of food processing facilities, such as the Taylor Farms operation in Mexico that's been linked to the current outbreak. FDA records show the last time that facility was inspected was 7 years ago. But even if the FDA could perform more inspections, another problem is that a lot of the science is still a work in progress. Every time there's an outbreak, we learn something new. For instance, a couple years ago, there was a big salmonella outbreak involving peaches, which is strange because peaches are not typically associated with salmonella. But when investigators visited one of the orchards...
3: Come to find out, directly adjacent is a poultry house, you know?
2: So it was like chicken air that was just blowing onto these peaches?
3: Yeah.
2: Well, that is one of the theories, at least. The FDA never actually figured out how the salmonella got onto those peaches. To this day, it is still a mystery. With the current cyclosporiasis outbreak, it is very possible that we will never figure out exactly how it happened. But if we can't figure out how it happened, how are we going to prevent the next one? Jeff Guo, NPR News.
1: Jeff also looked into how bagged lettuce started turning up everywhere and how that makes it harder to trace outbreaks. 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
2: This is GBH 89.7. I'm Arun Roth. Coming up, the DOJ is offering $3 billion to state and local police agencies that cooperate with ICE on immigration enforcement. It's part of the administration's effort to expand deportations nationwide. Details just ahead. Tonight in local sports, the Red Sox host the Blue Jays. First pitch is at 7:15. Now here's GBH's Dave Epstein with the forecast.
3: The weather is very tranquil this weekend. As a matter of fact, below average dew points mean that it's going to be comfortable at night, down to the 50s in the suburbs when you get up in the morning. There could be some ground fog, and temperatures quickly rise, getting to between 80 and 85 each afternoon. The exception will be the outer tip of Cape Ann, Cape Cod, and the islands, where it stays in the upper 70s, but still absolutely gorgeous all weekend long. For GBH News, I'm Dave Epstein.
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0: This is All Things Considered from NPR News. I'm Elsa Chang.
6: And I'm Debbie Elliott. The Justice Department has launched a new funding opportunity for local police. It's called the Bridging Immigration-Related Deficits Experienced Nationwide Program. A mouthful. For those paying attention, the acronym is BIDEN. It offers law enforcement agencies a collective $3 billion, but they have to agree to partner with ICE. As NPR's Meg Anderson reports, it's one of the latest DOJ efforts to entice police to cooperate with immigration officials.
7: First, there was a new grant announced last month called the Model Cities Initiative. It offers a handful of cities about $300 million. Then there were changes to existing grants, like the COPS program, which offers more than $700 million. But the BIDEN program, given out over a period of up to 5 years, is about three times the size of those two put together.
8: This has to be one of the largest grant programs on record that has gone out from the Department of Justice.
7: Amy Solomon used to lead one of the DOJ's grant-making agencies. All three grants can go toward things like policing equipment, training, and hiring. The other thing they have in common, they all say police have to cooperate with ICE to get the money. Solomon says it's not unusual for the DOJ to use its grants to encourage policy priorities.
8: This is a very aggressive version of that.
7: But she says those priorities are normally directly connected to police duties, things like community violence intervention. Sheriff Jeff Gaylor of Harford County, Maryland, had an agreement with ICE for about 10 years. It allowed his officers to investigate the immigration status of people in their custody and then coordinate with ICE.
9: It worked great up until they took it away.
7: Earlier this year, Maryland banned the state's police departments from partnering with ICE. Gaylor says most of his budget comes from the county, but there's at least one grant he thinks he'll no longer be eligible for. In the past, he used that money to buy vehicles and equipment.
9: Obviously, these are grants I want to apply for, but I also want to keep my citizens safe by working with our federal partners.
7: That part about keeping people safe is what some criminal justice experts quibble with. Studies show immigrants are less likely to commit crimes than people born in the U.S., and many police leaders say working with immigration authorities can erode community trust. Nicole Ndumale is with the ACLU and used to work in the Civil Rights Division of the DOJ. She says these funding streams
10: are all different ways that the federal government is federalizing law enforcement.
7: Ultimately, she says, the administration is favoring states politically aligned with it and punishing those that aren't. In a statement to NPR, the DOJ said, quote, it only makes sense that funding supports agencies actively partnering with the federal government on immigration enforcement. Meg Anderson, NPR News.
2: This is GBH's All Things Considered. I'm Arun Roth. A recent poll shows Massachusetts voters want AI to be regulated. The Boston Symphony Orchestra saga continues out in the Berkshires, and a new network for alums and students of historically black colleges and universities kicks off in Springfield. Plus, what you should be eating and drinking this summer. It's all on this week's episode of Under the Radar with Kelly Crossley. And host Kelly Crossley is here with us now to tell us more. Kelly, welcome back.
11: Thank you.
2: So you're all over Massachusetts this week. What do you have going on in Western Mass that's making headlines?
11: You know, this is a story that started here in Boston. It made national and international news, and it's now landed in Western Massachusetts, its summer home. I'm talking about the Boston Symphony Orchestra. So the BSO isn't renewing the contract of its music director, Andras Nelsons. And that's caused a lot of tension, both from fans, but also the orchestra's musicians. And that's become an overwhelmingly visible protest out in Tanglewood. Here's how Kevin Moran, editor of the Berkshire Eagle, described it.
12: You see stand with Andras lawn signs along the roads. You see people wearing red flowers in support of Andras to the BSO concerts. You do see stand up side of the road protests on your way to an early morning rehearsal at Tanglewood here. There's the sense here in the Berkshires that something beloved is unsettled, and the Berkshires have found a very Berkshire way of showing it.
2: Wow. I was thinking of it as a story that just won't die, but it's even, it feels like it's getting escalated.
11: Exactly. I didn't have any idea that it was that much going on out at Western Mass.
2: Definitely curious to see as how this plays out, given that Nelson's contract does not end until 2027. Any other headlines from our state that stood out to you on your roundtable?
11: Yes, I think this is a topic that's on everyone's mind right now, AI. A new poll by Mass Inc. shows that a very large percentage of Massachusetts voters are in favor of AI regulations. More specifically, 75%. Those regulations are being discussed and debated on Beacon Hill now, so we'll need to stand by and see how that turns out. We also chat about a new Western Massachusetts network for alums and students of HBCUs that's recently kicked off. So I'm excited to hear more about it as it develops. So all that and much more.
2: Super interesting. A lot of substantial stories to dig into. Then you've got your culinary experts on to give us some insight into summer food and wine trends. And I want to hear all about this.
11: Well, here's something that's become a bigger story that we talk about in a couple of ways this week. And that's breaking the rules of wine. I'm sure you and your listeners have been told for years that red wine is not meant to be served chilled. But it turns out plenty of red wine works better after hanging out in the fridge for a while. And that's not for every wine, but a nice light Pinot Noir, for example, is great when it's chilled, which makes it perfect for hot summer days. And in fact, the drink of the summer this year is called Tinto di Verano, a chilled red wine with lemon-lime soda or sparkling lemonade. Here's what Jonathan Alsop of the Boston Wine School said about it.
13: This is something that when the kids, like in Spain, when the kids do this on the weekend with Fanta and whatever, we look down our nose at them, but we pay 12 euros for this in a cocktail bar. So there's a lot of cast lines that this breaks down. It's doing everything that you're absolutely never, ever supposed to do.
2: Love breaking down those lines. What's going on the food end?
11: We talk about a couple of snacks that you'll definitely want to try out this summer. Japanese salt bread called shiopan, which is similar to a croissant, and became super popular at Korean bakeries, and Brazilian cheesy bread, which Amy Traverso of Yankee Magazine compared to French gougère. They are delicious.
2: Okay, now I'm getting hungry. Definitely going to check those out. That's Kelly Crossley, host of Under the Radar with Kelly Crossley. Great, as always, to have you on, Kelly.
11: Thanks, Arun.
2: 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It's all on this week's episode of Under the Radar with Kelly Crossley, or you can download the podcast available on Monday. 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
2: As President Trump's new tariffs take effect, economists are warning higher prices may not be far behind.
17: These tariffs translate to $1,000 plus in higher prices for the average American consumer.
2: This is GBH's All Things Considered. With Elsa Chang and Debbie Elliott, I'm Arun Roth. It's Friday, July 24th. Coming up, experts say American sunscreens lag behind many other countries in preventing skin cancer. We'll explain what's behind the gap. And later, the number of measles cases in the U.S. has hit a 35-year high. Infectious disease specialists are worried.
18: Measles is our most contagious disease. I don't want to go back to a time when every year we had children dying of measles.
2: The resurgence comes amid falling vaccination rates. Those stories and all the day's news coming up after these headlines.
19: Live from NPR News in Washington, I'm Ryland Barton. Iran targeted American strongholds around the Persian Gulf while the U.S. bombarded Iranian military sites today as the two countries showed no signs of backing away from the war. The conflict continues to choke off shipping traffic through the Strait of Hormuz, sending oil prices higher. President Trump says the U.S. and Iran are currently in negotiations.
20: We are talking to them. I think they're being serious. I think they are being by far the most serious that we've seen them, but that doesn't mean we get there. We'll see what happens.
19: U.S. embassies in the Middle East began alerting Americans in the region that options to leave could become more limited. Iran's Revolutionary Guard advised residents of neighboring countries to stay away from bases with U.S. troops. President Trump is set to attend the annual White House Correspondents' Dinner tonight. As NPR's Tamara Keith reports, it's a redo after the original dinner was interrupted by a gunman.
21: The annual dinner is a celebration of the free press that traditionally includes an acknowledgement of the often strained relationship between presidents and the press that covers them. But strained doesn't even begin to capture the all-out war Trump has waged on journalists since returning to the White House. That includes threats, regulatory actions, numerous lawsuits, punishing news organizations for editorial decisions, as well as frequent personal insults. The first dinner was interrupted before his speech, but Trump said he had planned to be rough on the press. The redo is at a smaller venue with tighter security arrangements. Tamara Keith, NPR News.
19: A 16-year-old in Georgia is awaiting sentencing after pleading guilty today to killing four people and injuring several others in a shooting at his high school nearly 2 years ago. Shemaine Cruz of member station WABE reports.
22: Colt Gray was charged as an adult with malice murder, weapons violations, and cruelty to children for the September 2024 shooting at Appalachee High School, northeast of Atlanta. He faces a minimum sentence of life in prison, but it's up to the judge to decide whether he should be eligible for parole. Family members of the victim say that while adults around him missed multiple warning signs, the teen is the one who decided to bring the gun to school and to pull the trigger. The teen's father, Colin Gray, was convicted of second-degree murder in March for giving his son the gun used in the shooting as a Christmas present. The father and son are expected to be sentenced separately next week. For NPR News, I'm Shamine Cruz in Atlanta.
19: Skydance-owned Paramount has agreed to delay closing its $81 billion buyout of Warner Brothers Discovery well into next year. The move comes as a judge continues to consider a challenge from 12 states seeking to block the deal altogether. The states allege the merger would extinguish competition in Hollywood and lead to fewer choices for consumers. 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
2: From the GBH newsroom, I'm Arun Roth. About 500 workers at a hospital in Lawrence are unionizing. Almost 90% of staff, like nurses, aides, and laundry workers at Merrimack Health Lawrence Hospital, have voted to join a chapter of the Services Employees International Union this week. Tina Teravinen is with the union and says workers are organizing for job security, better pay, and benefits. But first, their vote has to be certified by the National Labor Relations Board.
0: Next steps are just to make sure that happens, and then we're going to start moving forward with bargaining the first contract.
2: Merrimack Health's spokesperson says they respect the outcome of the unionization vote. They say the hospital system is focused on fostering a supportive workplace. A prominent behavioral health agency in central Massachusetts says it will lay off more employees as part of a plan to ultimately shut down operations. Community HealthLink helps people across Worcester County with issues like substance abuse, homelessness, and mental health challenges. The agency's plan to close comes after years of financial struggles. According to a filing with the state, Community HealthLink plans to lay off 231 employees in September. In a statement, the agency says it's working to help those workers find other jobs. Local cycling advocates are offering mixed responses to a street safety plan released by Boston Mayor Michelle Wu today. In a letter on the plan, Wu outlines steps the city will take following the death of Louisa Gag, a cycling activist and city worker killed by a truck while riding her bike in Roxbury earlier this month. Benjamin Siegel is a cyclist and professor who helped craft an open letter to Wu after Gag's death. He says while he credits her for responding quickly, the plan lacks big new ideas.
1: The vast majority of things that are in the letter, nearly all of them are things that were on the books already, things that were in process, in planning, but which the mayor herself had delayed.
2: The Boston Cyclist Union's Tiffany Kogel is praising Wu for promising more concrete street barriers to separate bikes from cars, but she faults the mayor for not committing to building new infrastructure as quickly as possible. Lows in the 60s overnight, sunny skies tomorrow with highs in the 70s. Early clouds give way to plenty of sunshine on Sunday as well with highs in the 70s. Right now it's 79 degrees in Boston.
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6: This is All Things Considered from NPR News. I'm Debbie Elliott in Washington.
23: And I'm Elsa Chang in Culver City, California. President Trump's tariffs have caused an array of problems for him. They have raised prices. Polls show voters don't like the tariffs. And they have caused other countries to retaliate. The Supreme Court ruled in February against some of Trump's most sweeping tariffs. And yet, Trump has kept tariffs as a cornerstone of his economic agenda. In fact, after that Supreme Court ruling, he vowed to find a way to revive his tariffs.
24: But other alternatives will now be used to replace the ones that the court incorrectly rejected. We have alternatives. Great alternatives.
23: Well, then last night, Trump announced a new wave of tariffs hitting 59 countries and the European Union. Here to tell us more about all of this are NPR White House correspondent Daniel Kurzleben and NPR senior business editor Rafael Nahm. Hello to both of you.
25: Hey there.
26: Hey.
23: Hey. Okay, Daniel, I want to start with you. Can you just tell us more about these newest tariffs? Like, what are they replacing exactly?
7: Right. So these new tariffs have two tiers, 10% and 12.5%, and they cover all of the biggest U.S. trading partners, which are responsible for almost all of the imports to the U.S. Now, that said, some major categories of goods are exempted here, like energy and some types of foods.
8: Okay.
7: Now, these new tariffs will replace a temporary global 10% blanket tariff that Trump put into place right after that Supreme Court decision you mentioned. That tariff expired this week. These new tariffs took their place. Now, to impose these new tariffs, the administration is using a law intended to counter other countries, quote, unfair trade practices. In this case, the U.S. is accusing all of its major trading partners of not doing enough to fight the use of forced labor. Now, not everyone buys that rationale. Democratic Representative Richard Neal from Massachusetts said in a statement that Trump is just hunting for legal justifications and that the new tariffs are, quote, too convenient to be taken seriously.
8: And wait, these weren't even the only tariffs that Trump imposed this week, right?
7: Right. He also announced new tariffs on some specific categories of Canadian goods. Those are 50% tariffs, so they're pretty high.
8: Yeah.
7: And they're set to take effect in just under a month. The administration said those are to retaliate against Canada's own retaliation against U.S. tariffs last year.
8: Back and forth, back and forth. Okay, but Danielle, we're in this time when the cost of living, it's such a top concern for so many households. How do you think these tariffs will affect those households?
9: So it's actually Rafael here, but the good news is that, if you can call it that, is that it may not, if they're not significantly higher than the tariffs they are replacing, but they are still a lot higher than they were at the start of the second Trump administration. And this has a real impact on American families, especially at a time, like you said, Elsa, when the cost of living is a real concern. It's also that the war with Iran has led to a big increase in gas prices. The Budget Lab at Yale University says the latest tariffs will add a little under a percentage point to consumer inflation. And in dollar terms, that means an additional tax of $1,100 to households per year, essentially.
8: Wow.
9: All of this clearly has a knock-on effect, according to Natasha Sarin, the president of the Budget Lab. Inflation rises because of tariffs, people therefore spend less, and the end result is a hit to the economy. This is how she put it.
17: You never make up that. It's sort of a permanent decline in the economy's strength as a result of this type of policy.
9: And that's why many economists think tariffs are a really bad idea.
8: Well, given that tariffs are adding to people's financial problems, why go through with them?
7: Well, this White House has a couple of policy reasons. First, they often use tariffs as leverage to get concessions from other countries on trade agreements. And it's possible, by the way, that that could happen with these new Canada tariffs I mentioned. Like I said, there's almost a month until they go into effect, and the U.S. and Canada still need to sit down and renegotiate the USMCA trade pact. So these tariffs could change or disappear during those negotiations.
8: Okay.
7: Now, the White House's main rationale for tariffs is that they will revitalize manufacturing. That boom has not materialized yet in jobs. In fact, there are fewer manufacturing jobs now than when Trump took office. Now, the White House has also claimed trillions of dollars in new investment as a result of trade deals stemming from his tariffs. New investment could result in more jobs, but also the numbers have been unclear, and we still have to see when or if all of that money materializes.
8: Exactly. Okay, so Rafael, the administration is saying tariffs will pay off, but we're obviously living in the present moment. What kind of effects are these tariffs having right now?
9: So besides the higher cost of living, the main thing is that it does make things unpredictable. Take the Federal Reserve. Tariffs are just another complication at a time when policymakers are grappling with higher energy costs and high borrowing costs. For example, the average 30-year mortgage just hit its highest in nearly a year. All of this could make it more likely the Fed will have to raise interest rates this year, which goes against a precedent that has been who has been arguing that the Fed should be lowering rates. But for businesses today, the effects of these tariffs are real. You've heard us say this time and time again. Businesses hate uncertainty. And right now, that's what they're getting. Not only that, the president has a habit of threatening to impose additional tariffs all of a sudden. He did that with Canada earlier this week, for example.
8: Right.
9: And Sarin at the Budget Lab says those kinds of sudden actions make life extremely tough for businesses.
17: And so I think that makes it like really challenging from the perspective of businesses who are trying to plan to understand like what their costs are going to be, and also then what prices they're going to have to charge consumers for these goods if you don't have any real sense of the ways in which the policy is evolving.
9: So Trump may be arguing tariffs will pay off, but businesses, though, are not feeling it right now.
8: But okay, Danielle, just make this make sense. Like, how do these tariffs make sense politically with midterm elections approaching?
7: Well, that's really a gamble, I think. Trump's pro-tariff argument is essentially, I'm using these now to make great deals. They can bring in some revenue, but the biggest economic effects will show up eventually. Now, some voters may buy into that long-term narrative, but polls have shown that tariffs have grown less and less popular. And that, along with higher gas prices from the Iran war, has dragged the president's approval down. Now, if you're a Republican running this November, you have a tough question. Do you try to create daylight between yourself and Trump on tariffs? And if you do, how do voters react and how does the president react? Both of those things are very unpredictable.
8: That is NPR's Danielle Kurtzleben and Raphael Naam. Thank you to both of you.
7: Yeah, thank you.
6: More than 5 million cases of skin cancer are diagnosed in the U.S. each year. Sunscreen could have prevented many of them. But the U.S. is way behind the rest of the world when it comes to effective sunscreens. The Indicator's Darian Woods and Wallen Wang explain why.
10: Charlotte Palomino runs a company called Dew.
11: Dew is a clinical skincare brand.
10: In 2018, Charlotte was in a specialty skincare shop and she tried on a Japanese sunscreen.
11: I remember putting it on my face and being like, what is this? Biore UV Aqua Riche. It is an incredible texture. It has a beautiful cooling, watery effect. And I remember I applied so much on my face.
12: It was then that Charlotte learned that the United States just doesn't have great sunscreens. Unlike the rest of the world, the Food and Drug Administration hadn't approved a new sunscreen ingredient since the late 90s.
10: So when you learned that the U.S. lacks superior sunscreens, what did you do?
11: So I first, I called my representatives, but I also started making videos and creating, you know, resources for people to call their representatives.
12: Charlotte learned that one reason why the U.S. is slower to approve sunscreen ingredients is that it's regulated as a drug and not a cosmetic. That means that ingredients need clinical evidence, not only that they're safe, but that they're effective too. One Swiss-Dutch company was trying to meet those standards, Charlotte found out.
11: I got in touch with DSM Firmenich, where I found out that they were actually doing a lot of the work.
12: DSM Firmenich was sponsoring an ingredient to get recognized as generally safe and effective. The company's hope was that it could then sell that ingredient wholesale to sunscreen makers. The ingredient was called Bemetrizinol.
10: DSM Firmenich spent at least $18 million to try to get that FDA approval.
12: So Charlotte teamed up with a Democratic representative.
13: Hello, everyone. This is Rep. AOC, and I'm here with Charlotte Palomino.
14: I'm a brand owner, but
12: and they made a short video together.
13: Please contact your member of Congress. Ask them to break through some of the regulatory barriers at the FDA.
10: And this became sort of a bipartisan issue. A law was passed in 2025 that allowed more types of safety and efficacy evidence to be accepted. In June this year, Bemetrizinol was approved in the US, the first active sunscreen ingredient to be broadly used in about three decades.
12: Alex Tabarrok is a professor of economics at George Mason University who's been writing about the FDA and sunscreen for a long time. He thinks that the long delay for sunscreen is representative of a wider issue, which is an overcautious Food and Drug Administration.
25: 30, 50 years, 100 years from now, maybe we'll find out that the sunscreens we approved were not as safe as they thought they were. Okay. But in the meantime, we know the sun can cause cancer, and we ought to be making the best choices we can today.
10: So Alex has a solution.
25: If another stringent authority, like the European Medical Agency, if it approves a drug or device, it ought to be automatically approved in the United States.
12: This idea is called peer approval.
10: Now, that's not without risks, but Alex thinks that doing nothing is far riskier. We asked the FDA why it had taken so long to approve any new sunscreen ingredients. And in a statement, they wrote that previous applications for new ingredients were lacking sufficient scientific information about their safety. They cited an outside group of experts that backs up the FDA's requirements.
7: Waylon Wong,
10: Darian Woods, NPR News.
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4: This year, we're getting to know each of the 26 gateway cities in Massachusetts. We're calling it 26 and 26. I'm Megan Smith. 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
2: 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I'm Arun Roth. Coming up on All Things Considered, a new report is raising fresh concerns about food security in Gaza. We'll hear from the acting head of the UN's World Food Program just ahead. Tonight in local sports, the Red Sox host the Blue Jays. First pitch is at 7:15. 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
5: It's a picture-perfect weekend this weekend with sunny skies by day and clear skies at night. Temperatures when you get up in the morning will be in the 50s to low 60s, and in the afternoon, 80 to 85. It will be a few degrees cooler at the beaches with an onshore breeze, but it will still be very comfortable. I do think by Monday night, some clouds start to roll in, and then a few showers on Tuesday, but right now I don't see any heavy rain in sight until perhaps Tuesday night or Wednesday. For GBH News, I'm Dave Epstein.
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6: This is All Things Considered from NPR News. I'm Debbie Elliott.
23: And I'm Elsa Chang. Jay Young was just 12 years old when his father, Jeffrey Young, was robbed and killed. That was in 1987 in Dallas, Texas. Authorities found a man named Benjamin Spencer responsible for that murder. Spencer maintained his innocence throughout his 34 years in prison. And then, 2 years ago, he was exonerated, thanks in part to the work of our former NPR colleague, Barbara Bradley Haggerty, who reinvestigated his case and wrote a book about it. Now, the story seemed to be over until Barb received a text from Jay Young that read, quote, "I have zero ill will or negative feelings toward you or anything or anyone. I would really appreciate a conversation." What followed after that is the subject of a new story in The Atlantic, which is where we pick it up with both Jay Young and Barbara Bradley Haggerty. Hello to both of you.
26: Hey, Elsa.
27: Hello.
23: Hello. Barb, if I may start with you, when you got that text in 2024, what was your relationship like with Jay Young?
26: We had not communicated very much. Jay was really unhappy with the Atlantic article and the NPR story because he felt I gave them short shrift, the family short shrift. And so we had had kind of a prickly relationship. Having said that, the thing about Jay is he always wanted to engage. Mm-hmm. And so that made me think, he may be open to things. And so that's why I went ahead and was in touch with him.
23: Jay, I'm just curious, what had prompted you to reach out to Barb and say you wanted to talk to her?
27: I'd gone through some changes in my life. A big part of that process was, you know, reconciliation. It was forgiveness. And I was just going through kind of like a reboot in my life. And and during the whole 34 years, I never really was 100% convinced. And when I admitted it to somebody, it kind of opened up some different feelings. And I felt like I needed to talk to Barb and for one, apologize for some of the hard conversations we had, but also to just get more information and just see what can come out of it.
8: Yeah. Well, I want people to understand more about what it was like for you on your side of the story over the course of those 34 years while Ben Spencer was in prison. Can you take us back and tell us what it was like to see a journalist like Barbara Bradley Haggerty and to see others come in and try to cast doubt for so many years on Spencer's conviction, to see the reinvestigation, to see all the news articles, the rallies, to sit through all the parole hearings?
27: Well, first, obviously, it was very difficult to not have a dad. I was 12, and some 12-year-olds grow up quicker, and obviously it never ends just from an emotional standpoint, but then to have, with all due respect, people like Barb calling and asking questions, it was kind of like scratching a wound always, not necessarily reopening it, but just scratching it. It's just kind of an irritant.
8: Yeah.
27: But then, you know, I was raised to just ask questions, and just because the justice system says one thing, that doesn't mean it's 100% correct. And I know that can be taken in a bunch of different directions, but that's just the reality of things. It's not a perfect world. It's not a perfect system.
8: Well, Barb, you wrote something in this Atlantic piece that has really stayed with me, and that is that you eventually realized that Jay's family was in their own kind of prison. Can you talk more about that?
26: The fact that this case came up over and over again, I would imagine, was kind of a recurring nightmare for Jay, because what happens when Ben Spencer gets out is there are crowds cheering,
8: right.
26: Everyone's celebrating. Jeffrey Young, the man who was killed, is a footnote. He's only kind of mentioned as a way to talk about Ben Spencer's triumph over the system. And so they're forgotten. I think Jay didn't even learn that Ben was out until a reporter got in touch with him to ask for a comment. I mean, so what happens is they get forgotten. When the system gets it wrong, when they convict an innocent person, they create two sets of victims. Not only the man in prison, but also the family that never gets justice. And in this case, they will never find who caused the death of Jeffrey Young.
8: Can I ask you, Jay, we just heard Barb reinforce that there's a good chance the murderer of your father will never be held accountable by this criminal justice system. How does that change, if at all it changes, the way you feel about the criminal justice system?
27: Well, I have a couple probably not popular opinions on that, but, you know, when I did think Ben that did do it, you know, Ben was always the face to evil for me. And I mentioned earlier about kind of my rebooting of my life. I really got into my faith and I've really got to trust the Lord. And I know that justice will be served in a different way than we do it, you know, today. And I've chosen to live with that. And that makes me feel the most peace.
8: Yeah.
27: And, you know, I've become addicted to my peace. And it's a big deal for me because I haven't lived in peace for so long.
8: I'm still processing what you said, that Ben Spencer's face was the face of evil for so many years in your mind. How did you know that you were ready to meet Ben Spencer? Barb writes beautifully about the friendship that ensued after you and Ben met. I mean, how did you know that it was time?
27: Well, I always put it to Barb that, you know, our lives were very similar in a way because we were both in a prison. And the day my dad died, I was in a different prison, an emotional prison, you know, in my head, and he was in a prison behind bars. And I had struggles with different things, depression and my drinking, but that was, you know, my way of coping with things. And when I started to get sober, when I was sober, was right like a few months before I got that text in 21 that Ben was being released. You know, I did feel some guilt, honestly, for going to those parole hearings. And I did ask him for his forgiveness, and he graciously did. And he just said, I would have done the same thing. Hmm. But your question was, wouldn't I know? I honestly didn't know until I shook his hand, but I was just going with it. And it felt like the weight of the world that I've been carrying for almost ever was lifted. And It was like slow motion when I was reaching out to shake his massive hands. I'm either shaking the hands of the man who killed my father, or I'm shaking the hands of a man that was, you know, wrongfully convicted. And at that moment, I just felt something, and I know it was God just grabbed me and said, I got you. And it almost even felt like my dad was standing there too.
26: It really has changed the way I view reconciliation. When I think about what they've been through, I think, gosh, if these two men who couldn't be more different, you know, black and white, conservative Republican, Democrat, you know, one man convicted of killing the other man's father, if these two people can reconcile, then I think the rest of us could take a lesson from this and try to do it ourselves.
23: Barbara Bradley Haggerty and Jay Young. Barb's story about this now appears in The Atlantic. Thank you both so much for your reflections today.
26: Thank you, Elsa.
25: Thank you.
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2: 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I'm Arun Roth. Coming up on All Things Considered, Nicaragua's President Daniel Ortega declares there won't be any more elections, cementing his grip on power and ending any hope for a democratic vote. That's just ahead.
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1: I was about 30 when I moved to Cape Cod in 2005 and started gathering the voices and stories that would haunt me for a lifetime.
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19: And Newport Mansions, presenting Revolution Reimagined, a new exhibit at Rosecliff exploring Newport, Rhode Island's role in the American Revolution and how later generations reshaped the city's collective memory. NewportMansions.org.
2: Still to come on All Things Considered, a new round of tariffs from the Trump administration is now in effect. We'll look at what they mean for local businesses. And Franklin Park gets ready for the return of the Puerto Rican Festival of Massachusetts. Those stories coming up right after these headlines.
20: Live from NPR News in Culver City, California, I'm Dwayne Brown. After the Supreme Court struck down President Trump's sweeping tariffs on nearly every U.S. trading partner earlier this year, the administration ramping up its global trade war today with a fresh round of duties on 60 countries, accusing them of inadequately enforcing bans on goods produced by forced labor. Alan Wolf is a longtime trade policy specialist who was part of a government team that helped draft the 1974 law the administration is now using.
21: Generally, most of the tariff gets passed on one way or another to the importer. The importer has to then decide whether he's going to pass on that tariff to his customers, let's say retailers, and the retailers decide how much they can pass on to the consumer. Someone has to pay, and it's always going to be an American who pays most of the bill.
20: Wolf says, like the first round of sweeping tariffs struck down by the court, consumers will ultimately pay that cost. Ukraine's President Zelensky is scheduled to meet early next week at the White House with President Trump to discuss the war with Russia. That news comes after six people were killed when Ukraine launched another wave of drone attacks on Moscow. Here's NPR's Charles Maines.
22: The deaths occurred when drones struck a factory in the city of Kirov, some 600 miles to the northeast of Moscow. Ukrainian President Volodymyr Zelensky said the enterprise was active in producing missile equipment, a claim NPR has not independently confirmed. Meanwhile, Ukrainian drones struck warehouses tied to the online retailer Wildberries, Russia's equivalent of Amazon, for the fourth time this week. Ukraine has justified the attacks by accusing Wildberries of trading in drone and other military hardware, a charge the company and Kremlin deny. Yet the Ukrainian attacks also appear part of a wider campaign to disrupt daily commerce and make Russians feel the war, now in its fifth year, more acutely. Charles Maines, NPR News, Moscow.
2: From the GBH Newsroom, I'm Arun Roth. New tariffs from the Trump administration taking effect today are already causing concern for local businesses. The tariffs mean an immediate 10 to 12% tax on goods from 80 countries. For Massachusetts, the biggest effects will be felt on imports from the state's two biggest trading partners, Canada and Mexico. Brooke Thompson leads the group Associated Industries of Massachusetts. She says the tariffs will affect a broad swath of sectors.
3: What we worry about are the goods that are going to be directly impacted by this tariff that are critical to Massachusetts staying competitive and meeting so many of the goals that, quite frankly, not just the business community, but families have set out to achieve.
2: Thompson says the tariffs will hurt the state's effort to build more affordable housing, with Canada providing large amounts of lumber and steel to local developers. MassDOT has released illustrations of what the new Sagamore Bridge will look like. At a public meeting last night, project staff showed how the Cape Cod Canal bike path will be detoured around construction. And they showed a rendering of how LED lighting will illuminate the bridge at night. Mike Bintum, a consulting structural engineer, described the lighting.
7: You'll notice we show some very soft accent lighting of the delta girders, the main arch. The intent of this was to really match the location where, you know, we're not in Boston, we're here in Bourne. So we were focused on having a low light type of aesthetic lighting to really match the local feature.
2: The state is in the process of hiring a contractor for the new bridge, with construction slated to start in a little over a year. The 58th annual Puerto Rican Festival of Massachusetts is kicking off this weekend. Our organizers say it will be a celebration of unity, resilience, and cultural pride. Up to 20,000 people are expected to attend the festival in Boston's Franklin Park. It will feature food, arts and crafts, carnival rides, and live musical performances. The event begins Saturday at noon and runs through Sunday night. Festival President Marilyn Rivera says there will be more security at this year's celebration compared to previous years.
9: Because what has happened in the past in other festivals where there's violence, and Boston PD wants to really be careful with that, and they want to take cautious of any incidents.
2: The festival will hold its grand finale on Sunday with a parade spotlighting Puerto Rican culture with floats and live performances. Lows in the 60s overnight, sunny skies tomorrow with highs in the 70s. Early clouds give way to plenty more sunshine on Sunday with highs in the 70s. Right now it is 78 degrees in Boston.
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23: 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I'm Elsa Chang in Culver City, California.
6: And I'm Debbie Elliott in Washington. The food crisis in Gaza is improving. That's according to a new United Nations report out this week. But more than a million people still aren't getting the food they need. And despite a ceasefire between Israel and Hamas, Israel still controls nearly 70% of Gaza, which is impeding the delivery of aid. The Israeli military agency that coordinates humanitarian operations in Gaza rejects what it calls the claims and conclusions in the UN report. Carl Scow is the UN World Food Program's acting executive director. His agency co-authored the report. Welcome.
10: Thank you. Thank you for having me on.
6: You visited Gaza earlier this year. On your last trip, what did you see people eating?
10: Well, since the ceasefire, we as WFP have been able to contribute. I mean, we are reaching almost the entire population every month, or between 1.5 to 2 million people. At the beginning, with people having been recently displaced, we provided hot meals, bread, and increasingly we have also now been able to provide, food partials for people who have the means to cook for themselves. And at one point, just before the escalation in the Middle East, we were also able to bring in more commercial foods, fresh foods and vegetables, and increased our cash support so that people were able to also choose for themselves. Now that has come back, and we're now back to more food support. And it's thanks to that effort, thanks to that massive effort on my colleagues, that the food security situation has improved. And that's what this report shows, but it shows that with some important caveats. One is that the progress is very fragile. And the second is that there are many other sectors that are not moving: water, sanitation, health, basic education, shelter. And there needs to be urgent attention now to those sectors that also are needed to make life livable in Gaza.
6: Do you have a sense of how much the war in Iran has affected the food supply chain in the Middle East?
10: The most serious impact is really how energy prices that are going up are also driving up food prices across the globe. There is a close correlation between energy price and food prices, particularly in developing countries. And so in those places where people already basically spend all their money on food, when the price of food goes up 20-30%, they eat much less. And we expect, millions of people to be pushed into acute hunger should this conflict continue.
6: So I'm curious, what were the noticeable differences from your trip this year

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1: Food insecurity, which basically means they're in crisis. Explain to us, if you would, why hunger is still so prevalent in Gaza, despite there being a ceasefire.
2: I mean, I think one is what I referred to is that the commercial that was coming up in March, April has come down again. And that's only through commercial foods. You can get fresh fruits, vegetables in so that you diversify the nutritious intake.
1: So commercial food deliveries is what you're talking about.
2: Exactly.
1: So why can't they get in?
2: Because there are, there are being constraints in terms of access. There is only one access point into Gaza, and not enough of food goods are flowing in through the commercial side.
1: Now, the Israeli military group that coordinates aid in Gaza is saying that since the ceasefire, nearly three times the food requirements defined by the World Food Program have gotten into Gaza. Does that align with what you're seeing?
2: I mean, we coordinate very closely with Israeli authorities. And as I said, we have been facilitated to work. There are certainly times where we have differences, and I think there is also, a difference in public communication than in our private communications.
1: So given this unsustainable flow of aid, right, or commercial product, how do you fix that? How do you solve this problem?
2: Well, there needs to be a political solution, no doubt about that, and there needs to be a security solution. That's for others, but what we hope is that we don't hold the humanitarian situation hostage to the lack of progress on politics, on the security side, but that we can expand on these early recovery efforts where we step up on shelter, basic education, health, sanitation, but also that we manage to bring more commercial foods in and that we can move towards a program where we provide cash to people for them to make decisions instead.
1: Carl Scow is Acting Executive Director of the UN's World Food Program. Thank you for speaking with us.
2: Thank you.
3: For the second year in a row, the U.S. has reported a record-breaking number of measles cases. The Centers for Disease Control and Prevention said today that the country has confirmed 2,318 cases. As NPR's Maria Godoy reports, that is the highest number in 35 years.
4: Here's another way to think about it. The U.S. has reported more measles cases in the last 18 months than in the previous 25 years combined. Last year, the case count broke 2,000, a number not seen since 1992. We've now surpassed that record. Here's Dr. William Moss of the International Vaccine Access Center at Johns Hopkins University.
5: I do think it's tragic that we've met this milestone in July of 2026. It's a real setback that we've now had thousands of cases of measles just over the past year and a half.
4: The resurgence of measles comes amid falling vaccination rates and growing non-medical exemptions to school vaccine requirements. The vast majority of cases have been in unvaccinated people. Moss says large outbreaks in South Carolina and Utah drove up case counts earlier this year.
5: And then we've continued to have smaller outbreaks in other areas.
4: Some 70% of infections have been in children and adolescents. Last year, two unvaccinated children died of measles. Dr. Adam Ratner is a member of the American Academy of Pediatrics Infectious Disease Committee. He says to turn things around, the country needs to raise vaccination rates.
6: We're at a point where our herd immunity is more tenuous, and measles is our most contagious disease. I don't want to go back to a time when every year we had children dying of measles in the U.S.
4: Meanwhile, many local health departments are grappling with staff and funding cuts from the federal government, including to immunization programs. At the same time, they're still facing other crises, says Dr. Monica Roy. She's with the Santa Clara County Department of Public Health in California.
7: In the past 4 months, we're dealing with Ebola returning travelers. We were dealing with the World Cup preparedness. And then on top of that, measles.
4: Not to mention the current cyclosporiasis outbreak on everyone's minds. Maria Godoy, NPR News.

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The United States is condemning Nicaragua's longtime leader, 80-year-old

0: Daniel Ortega, who said there will be no more elections in his country. But in the past, tough words from the U.S. didn't stop Nicaragua from becoming one of the most authoritarian countries in the Americas. Here's NPR's Ider Peralta.
1: It was during a celebration of Nicaragua's socialist revolution that co-president Daniel Ortega went on a tirade accusing the United States of bankrolling political candidates. It was then that he dropped this bombshell.
2: Aquí no volverán a haber elecciones. Volverán a haber elecciones.
1: This country will never have any more elections.
2: Para que por ahí intenten ellos atrapar el gobierno.
1: There will be no more elections that they can use to take the government, to take power. Carolina Sandoval Jimenez at the Washington office on Latin America says the decree shouldn't have come as a surprise. The Nicaraguan government, after all, has either exiled or jailed nearly all of its opposition figures. But even North Korea has elections. So proposing a blanket ban, says Sandoval Jimenez,
3: breaks with the tradition of even the most autocratic leaders in the world to have that simulation of making citizens participate in elections.
1: Secretary of State Marco Rubio quickly issued a statement saying Ortega's words proved his, quote, cowardice and fear of the Nicaraguan people's will. He added that the U.S. and the international community wouldn't stand by while the Nicaraguan government deepened its repression. Ortega's wife and co-president Rosario Murillo then went on state TV to say Ortega was taken out of context.
4: Elecciones, sí.
1: Yes, there will be elections, she said, but proper elections based on our sovereignty. Félix Maradiaga, an opposition leader in exile, says the swift reaction by the United States gives him hope that the U.S. may take action.
5: For the first time in a long time, I see that at least the language has changed.
1: The U.S., he says, has suddenly started positioning Nicaragua as a national security challenge. But to John Feely, a former American diplomat who focused on Latin America, this dance is all too familiar. Feely says for decades, Democratic and Republican administrations have been too busy with other things to pay attention to Nicaragua. When Ortega took the presidency for a second time in 2007, the U.S. was dealing with Afghanistan and Iraq. Biden was much more concerned about immigration. And Trump, says Feely, is transactional.
6: Trump says to himself what he always says. What do I get from Nicaragua? And the answer is slim to none, and Slim just left town.
1: Nicaragua, for example, doesn't have the oil or rare earth minerals of Venezuela, and it's not important geographically.
6: It may be that Ortega's superpower is that he's so irrelevant. Sadly, tragically, the democratic freedom of expression and self-determination of the Nicaraguan people just ain't enough to convince them that the juice is worth the squeeze.
1: To Feely, Nicaragua will continue to be a case of what he calls a creeping infection of dictatorial control. Ider Peralta, NPR News, Mexico City.

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1: This is GBH 89.7. I'm Arun Roth. Coming up on All Things Considered, a council dominated by Trump appointees is set to rewrite historic preservation rules. Critics say it could speed construction of President Trump's D.C. arch and threaten historic sites nationwide. That's just ahead. Clear skies overnight with lows in the 60s. Plenty of sunshine tomorrow with highs in the 70s. Some cloudy skies early Sunday expected to give way to plenty more sunshine with highs in the 70s. On Monday, expecting more of the same sunny and warm weather with highs reaching 80. Now, before we take off for the weekend, I would like to thank the team who work hard to make this show great every day. Soraya Wintersmith is our producer and backup host. Our senior producer is Jackie Martin. Bill Piacentelli is our engineer, and Gabby Berry is our intern. I'm your host, Arun Roth, and this is GBH's All Things Considered.
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1: This is GBH's All Things Considered. I'm Arun Roth. Cape Cod may be our region's go-to vacation destination, but it is also a place where year-round residents struggle to get by. Our colleagues at CAI reported on hidden poverty on the Cape and Islands 20 years ago in an extraordinary reporting project called The Two Cape Cods. This week, they've been looking at what has changed and what has not. One key challenge remains transportation. Reporter John Basile has our story from Hyannis.
5: 20 years ago, when CAI began looking at the wealth gap on Cape Cod, one issue that came up was access to public transportation for those without the means or the ability to get around in their own car. We met Bill Worthington from Truro, who was dealing with a health issue that kept him from driving. With bus service to the Outer Cape sketchy at that time, he had to develop a patchwork of rides from friends, hitchhiking, and bus transportation to get around to places like Hyannis.
6: So it isn't a good way to get to go shopping, for instance, or something like that, because there isn't a kind of frequency that makes it easy.
5: So what has changed, and who's on the bus today? I took a ride to find out. It was a warm summer day, but the bus was clean, air-conditioned. It wasn't crowded when I got on about noon, maybe 8 passengers, and the bus driver seemed to know most of them by name. First, I spoke with Georgina Cormier of Hyannis, who uses the bus on a daily basis.
7: It's been pretty reliable when I've taken it. Usually it was from Star Market on West Main Street to North Street, and it's always been reliable.
5: Getting around on the Cape in a car isn't always feasible for people with disabilities, people in rural areas, or folks who just can't afford it. John Kennedy is the administrator of the Cape Cod Regional Transit Authority, which runs the fixed route service, as well as the Smart Dart on-demand ride service.
8: We have fixed route service through all 15 towns, and every single bus, every single trip is free. That is a major improvement to service.
5: One of the groups who rely on the Cape's transportation system each summer are the 5,000 seasonal workers from various countries. They come here on J-1 visas, which allow them to work temporarily. Many of them take to the streets on bikes or electric scooters, but the Cape's roads can be dangerous. While riding the bus, I spoke to one young woman, Gulnar, from Kazakhstan, who knows it's safer and less expensive to take public transit.
9: Yeah, I was very shocked when I first time entered the bus and people said that it's free. It was so good for us, especially students, when they had limited budget. It's very cool, I think.
5: And while she has one summer job, she uses the bus to look for a second job.
9: I work at Yarmouth, and I need to, for searching job, it's a very common location, it's Hyannis, to get Hyannis, I'll use these buses.
5: One woman who has lived on the Cape for 11 years and rides the RTA bus often was reluctant to talk to me at first. But after the driver lowered a ramp so that she could wheel her cart carrying a couple of bags aboard, she turned out to be a keen observer of how public transportation works on the Cape.
7: And when the one bus which goes from Hyannis to Orleans, and Orleans to Hyannis, and there's only one bus that goes through, and if you miss that bus, you would have to wait another hour.
5: So that's who's on the bus. It's a mix of people using public transit to get to work, to doctor's appointments, to shopping, in other words, everyday activities. Public transportation is more robust and accessible than it used to be, but even with more people riding, it's still undervalued and underutilized. I'm John Basile.
1: Transportation is only one aspect of the wealth gap that divides Cape Cod. Listen tomorrow afternoon at 2 on GBH when our statewide news program, In Common, looks at the one issue that makes everything else harder to manage: housing costs. This is GBH's All Things Considered.

0: A federal advisory council stacked with Trump allies is poised to rewrite historic preservation rules. That would make it easier for the president to push through controversial building projects like his 250-foot arch overlooking Washington, D.C. As NPR's Rachel Treisman reports, experts say the change would endanger historic sites across the entire country.
1: You may not have heard of Section 106 before, but it's the reason so many U.S. historic sites are still standing today. The National Register of Historic Places lists nearly 2 million of them. Historic properties take many forms, says Sarah Bronin, a law professor at George Washington University.
2: It could be a single building or a historic neighborhood. It could also be something as obscure as a shipwreck, a historic tree.
1: Backlash to urban renewal and federal highway construction prompted Congress to protect those kinds of sites. It passed the National Historic Preservation Act in 1966. The law requires federal agencies to work with experts to consider how their projects might affect historic sites. That's the Section 106 review process.
2: They first look for the historic properties affected, then they evaluate whether there are adverse effects, and then they have to resolve them.
1: The Advisory Council on Historic Preservation oversees that process. Bronin led it under President Biden, but it's now packed with Trump allies and looking to relax the rules. Its acting chair gave members a week to vote on new Section 106 language over email by Friday.
2: Because President Trump controls 21 of the 24 members, it's very likely that they will proceed with doing what the administration wants for them to do.
1: The new language would limit what kinds of properties are considered historic and what is considered harmful to them. And agencies could proceed without input from Native American tribes, local governments, and members of the public.
3: What it means is that the federal government, in its own discretion, can decide whether, if ever, to tell an American community that they're about to do a major project that could harm or destroy a historic resource.
1: Greg Werkheiser with the law firm Cultural Heritage Partners says the vote sets the stage for a legal fight.
3: As surely as the sun eventually rises over Washington, D.C., there will be litigation challenging these efforts at every level.
1: The White House and the Department of the Interior did not respond to NPR's requests for comment. The Advisory Council wrote in an internal memo obtained by NPR that the current process creates confusion and causes delays. But Werkheiser says changing it could lead to more issues.
3: It's worked for 60 years. It allows developers to find out about problem areas before they go destroying them and upset the community.
1: The relaxed rules would remove some of the last procedural hurdles facing Trump's controversial projects in D.C. Bronin says the proposed arch near Arlington National Cemetery is one example.
2: Construction noise that would impact ceremonies and visits to Arlington National Cemetery would be completely disregarded as an adverse effect.
1: But, she says, the changes would affect historic properties in every state. Werkheiser agrees.
3: Every American who has any place in their heart that is historic or culturally significant to them should be concerned about this attempt to gut historic preservation protections.
1: If Friday's vote passes, the proposed language will move to a 30-day public comment period. Rachel Treisman, NPR News.

0: Friday. 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
6: Pandemic-era remote workers traded city life for the mountains of West Virginia. 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
7: I am developing in my kayaking skills and learning about astrophotography because I've got access to stars that I don't in Chicago.
6: This is GBH's All Things Considered. With Elsa Chang and Debbie Elliott, I'm Arun Roth. It's Friday, July 24th. Coming up, President Trump's new tariffs are taking effect today. We'll break down what they could mean for local businesses and the prices consumers pay. And every year, recreational boat owners cover their boats with shrink wrap for harsh New England winters, leaving massive plastic waste every spring. This week on the Joy Beat, we'll meet the young man who started the Cohasset Boat Shrink Wrap Recycling Program, providing free shrink wrap pickup for boaters. First, this news.
8: Live from NPR News in Washington, I'm Ryland Barton. President Trump's latest set of tariffs comes at a challenging time for the U.S. economy, raising concerns about the cost of living among American households. NPR's Rafael Nam has more.
9: The White House frames the sweeping new tariffs ranging from 10 to 12.5% as a matter of human rights and market fairness. Although they're not significantly higher than the temporary ones they're replacing, economists caution they will likely have a negative economic impact. The budget lab at Yale University estimates it could drive up consumer inflation by 0.7 percentage points and will be equivalent to a tax of nearly $1,100 a year on American households. That's at a time when many families are already struggling with high gas prices and paying more at the grocery store. And they will continue the uncertainty being felt by American businesses. Rafael Nam, NPR News.
8: President Trump will meet with Ukrainian President Volodymyr Zelensky next week at the White House, according to an official not authorized to talk on the record. As NPR's Danielle Kurtzleben reports, the meeting would be one of several between the two leaders this year.
10: The meeting will happen Tuesday, according to the White House official. The men also met at the G7 summit in June, as well as at the NATO summit in Ankara, Turkey, earlier this month. At that Turkey summit, Trump said the U.S. would give Ukraine a license to make Patriot air defense systems. That was considered a win for Ukraine as it continues defending itself against Russian missile strikes. The Russian war in Ukraine is now more than 4 years long. Trump and Zelensky have had a rough relationship at times, with an early 2025 Oval Office meeting that devolved into a heated argument in front of the news media. Danielle Kurtzleben, NPR News, The White House.
8: For the second year in a row, the U.S. has reported a record-breaking number of measles cases. According to the latest data from the CDC, the count is up 2,318. As NPR's Maria Godoy reports, that's the highest number in 35 years.
11: The resurgence of measles comes amid falling vaccination rates and rising rates of non-medical exemptions to school vaccine requirements. Some 70% of infections have been in children and adolescents. Last year, two unvaccinated children died of measles. Pediatric infectious disease specialist Dr. Adam Ratner says to turn things around, the country needs to raise vaccination rates.
12: Measles is our most contagious disease. I don't want to go back to a time when every year we had children dying of measles in the U.S.
11: Meanwhile, many local health departments are grappling with staff and funding cuts from the federal government, including to immunization programs. Maria Godoy, NPR News.
8: The NBA's all-time scoring leader LeBron James is heading to the Philadelphia 76ers. In a statement, he says he strongly considered retirement after his last team, the LA Lakers, were eliminated in the second round of this year's playoffs. This is NPR News.
6: From the GBH newsroom, I'm Arun Roth. New sweeping tariffs from the Trump administration taking effect today are having an immediate impact on local businesses. GBH's Amanda Keene explains.
13: The tariffs are putting an immediate 10 to 12% tax on goods from 80 countries. The biggest impact felt here in Massachusetts will be those slapped on imports from Canada and Mexico, the state's two biggest trading partners. Brooke Thompson leads the group, Associated Industries of Massachusetts. She says that companies here in the Commonwealth are now in a holding pattern when it comes to hiring and other decisions.
14: Every time there's a new announcement about a new tariff, it creates almost this paralyzation of the economy. Because the first reaction is, this is going to drive up costs. This is going to create potential supply chain issues. And we don't even know if these are legally valid.
13: Thompson said she already knows of one local company that's had the price tag on a single contract go up by $1 million overnight. Amanda Keene, GBH News.
6: Hundreds of workers at a Lawrence hospital are unionizing after almost 90% voted to join a chapter of the Service Employees International Union this week. The new union will include housekeepers, nurses' aides, pharmacy techs, and other workers at Merrimack Health Lawrence Hospital, formerly Lawrence General Hospital. Tina Teravinen works for the union. She says the vote will have to be certified by the National Labor Relations Board, then bargaining can begin on their first contract.
15: Workers are looking for a voice in their working conditions, better pay and benefits, and also job security. And that was the main reason that the workers decided to unionize.
6: A Merrimack Health spokesperson says they respect the outcome of the vote and look forward to bargaining in good faith. Thousands are expected to gather in Boston's Franklin Park this weekend to celebrate the 58th annual Puerto Rican Festival of Massachusetts. The festival will include tropical food, arts and crafts, carnival rides, and live performances by local and international artists. And on Sunday, the festival will have its annual parade with colorful floats, singers, and dance troupes. Festival President Marilyn Rivera says she hopes this year's event can bring everyone together, no matter where they're from.
16: This is for everybody to continue the tradition, to educate our future youth. And this is a great time to celebrate the community culture.
6: The festival begins tomorrow at noon and runs until 9 o'clock Sunday night. Clear skies overnight, lows in the 60s. Sunny skies tomorrow with highs in the 70s. Early clouds expected to give way to plenty of sunshine on Sunday with highs in the 70s. Right now it is 78 degrees in Boston.
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0: 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I'm Elsa Chang in Culver City, California.
18: And I'm Debbie Elliott in Washington. The annual White House Correspondents' Dinner is happening again tonight after a gunman attacked the original event in late April. The dinner is a Washington tradition meant to bring the most powerful people in government together with the journalists who scrutinize their work. NPR senior political correspondent Tamara Keith and media correspondent David Folkenflik join me now to discuss Trump's relationship with the press. Hello to both of you.
19: Hello.
20: Hey there.
18: So, Tam, what do we expect from the dinner tonight?
19: You know, there were a lot of journalists who had a lot of concerns about what the president might say at the first dinner when it happened in April. But before Trump could even begin his speech, shots were fired outside of the ballroom and everyone took cover. Later that night, Trump talked about what he had been planning to say.
20: I was all set to really rip it. And I said to my people, this would be the most inappropriate speech ever made if I said one. So I'll have to save it. I don't know if I could ever be as rough as I was going to be tonight. I think I'm going to be probably very nice. I'll be very boring the next time.
19: I'm not expecting him to be very boring or particularly nice tonight. Less than 48 hours after that magnanimous moment, he was attacking CBS's Nora O'Donnell and the press more broadly because she asked a question he didn't like, saying, quote, "You're horrible people, horrible people."
18: So, David, we just heard Trump say he plans to go off on the press. Journalists have this natural tension with the people that they cover. But this is bigger than that, right? What has he been doing?
21: Well, I think it's worth reminding folks that this is a president who has used all kinds of levers available to him, but not employed by almost any of his predecessors in this way, to this degree, and as comprehensively. He's used regulatory agencies. He's used the Justice Department. He's pursued matters in civil courts as a private citizen to punish the press for reporting on stories he doesn't like. And let me give you a clear example of what I mean, one that, as the kids once said, you know, is ripped from the headlines. The New York Times earlier this month wrote a story about security concerns within the U.S. government, particularly the Secret Service, about the new Air Force One aircraft that was given to the president by the Qatari government. Trump didn't like those that reporting, and reporters got knocks on their doors from FBI agents delivering subpoenas. They later found out the government was going after their telephone records and some of their relatives' telephone records. I was in a court hearing yesterday. It was dramatic. A federal judge railed against the government's legal arguments, railed against the professionalism of senior lawyers, at least one of whom, the lead attorney, had been with the Justice Department for years, and suggesting that the Department of Justice had misled the court. The Department of Justice ultimately dropped the subpoenas after the judge said he would otherwise quash them, and the judge made clear he was inclined to seek legal sanctions against some of the government's lawyers for their behavior in court.
19: And just this afternoon, President Trump defended the subpoenas. He said it's about national security, and he said there's a long way to go in that case.
18: So this might not be over.
19: It might not be over.
18: So, Tim, you covered Trump's first administration. How does this moment compare to the relationship back at that time?
19: You know, in the first administration, Trump referred to the media as fake news and complained about coverage that he didn't like, but he didn't take a lot of action. In the second term, he has sued news organizations for coverage he doesn't like, including ABC, CBS, The New York Times, BBC, and The Wall Street Journal. He removed the Associated Press from the pool of reporters to get close access to him over an editorial decision. He has called female reporters dumb and piggy and suggested that CNN's Caitlin Collins should smile. And of course, he oversaw the defunding of NPR and PBS. Combined, it has made a more hostile relationship. It has upended norms dating back generations that govern how the president and the press interact.
18: What do we know about Trump's ultimate goal here in attacking the press?
19: Well, I'm going to go back to something that he said in 2016 to longtime CBS News correspondent Leslie Stahl. She said they weren't on camera, but she said that she asked him why he was constantly attacking the press. And she quoted him as saying, quote, "I do it to you all to demean you so that when you write negative stories about me, no one will believe you." And certainly we've gotten to a point in this country where trust in the institution of the press is at an all-time low. And the president and his White House have worked very hard to make sure that if the president is answering questions, he's not just surrounded by mainstream journalists, but also by influencers from far-right organizations like the streaming service of Mike Lindell, the election denier MyPillow guy.
18: David, given all of this, why even have this formal dinner tonight to celebrate the free press with a president who has worked so aggressively to undermine what we do?
21: Well, obviously, there's a human element, of course, after you have, you know, the attempted gunmen show up trying to hurt the president, hurt others at the dinner. You can understand setting out and saying, hey, maybe we want to come back and recreate this. But look, there'll be people from NPR at this dinner, and I'm not speaking on behalf of our network. As a media critic and as a reporter who has covered politics in Washington some time, I would say the cognitive dissonance of what we're thinking about with that event is so loud now that it is deafening. I don't think this event makes any sense. You have the guest of honor being a president who has used, as I mentioned, all these levers against the institutions and the people who are being honored at these dinners. You know, one of the reporters subpoenaed by the Times, although that subpoena has been dropped, is being honored with an award at this dinner. The president has sued some of the news organizations that are the major outlets present and being honored at this dinner. You know, it has been, over the course of its history, the White House Correspondents' Dinner, a night to rub shoulders with some of the most powerful people in the world, a time to work sources, a time in addition to raise money for scholarships, and a time ostensibly to honor the First Amendment. But they are bringing in the person, just to be clear, who is posed in some ways the most hostility and the most animus to the press we've seen in modern political life.
18: And that's problematic.
21: And that is problematic.
18: NPR media correspondent David Folkenflik and senior political correspondent Tamara Keith, thanks to both of you.
19: You're welcome.
21: You bet.
1: During the pandemic, dozens of cities and states rolled out cash and other incentives to get remote workers to relocate. So what happened to those digital nomads? Well, it might surprise you to learn that many of them stayed. One of the most successful of those programs is in West Virginia. NPR's Scott Newman recently traveled there and has this report.
2: It's the middle of summer and snow is still months away. But there's a party atmosphere at the ski lodge at Canaan Valley, tucked into West Virginia's Allegheny Mountains. The people gathered here have one thing in common. Sometime in the last 5 years, they packed up and moved from somewhere else as part of a program called Ascend West Virginia. One of these newly minted West Virginians is Ashley Eklund. 3 years ago, she left Chicago in the rearview mirror to resettle in Inwood, a town of just 3,500 in the state's eastern panhandle.
22: I had never been to West Virginia. I hadn't even visited. And I ended up buying a house. And my house, I didn't even see my house until the day I moved here. That's the hugest leap of faith I've ever taken.
2: Eklund says there's no question that her leap of faith was the right call.
22: I am developing in my kayaking skills and taking some incredible photography on my hikes and learning about astrophotography because I've got access to stars that I don't in Chicago.
2: Ascend West Virginia launched with a $25 million donation from former Intuit CEO and West Virginia native Brad D. Smith. The program onboarded its first new residents in 2021. As it happens, the 50th anniversary of John Denver's iconic Take Me Home Country Roads, the state's official anthem. Almost heaven, West Virginia. Evan Starr is a professor at the University of Maryland who's looked into these programs. He says in the case of West Virginia, the mountains are certainly a draw, but the financial incentives are attention-getting too, prompting people to take a second look.
23: What I think is really interesting is that if you're one of these flyover cities where people are typically leaving instead of coming, those programs give the cities a way to recruit in a way that they couldn't before.
2: There's other perks too. Participants get free access to a local co-working space. There's also 2 years of free outdoor recreation and gear rentals. Abby Snyder and Colin Scott had been living and working abroad for several years when they decided it was time to put down roots. They were accepted to Ascend West Virginia, and one day a real estate agent showed them the city of Lewisburg.
24: Lewisburg was like showing off that day. We sat and we had pizza and wine. And the little downtown had music playing, and we were like, we need to move to this place.
2: The couple has now begun construction on their dream home not far from town. Here's Colin Scott.
25: It's like clawing back the little pieces of what previous generations in America had that we could save and save and save and get this little piece of land near this beautiful wilderness.
2: Scott and Snyder now consider West Virginia their forever home. Eklund also has no plans to leave. They're just two data points. But Ascend West Virginia says 96% of their participants stay even after a $12,000 incentive is paid out over 2 years. Even so, settling into a new life can come with compromises. Eklund's employer has now put her on a hybrid schedule, meaning a two-hour commute three times a week into Washington, D.C.
22: I am reminded every day that I do drive home of like, wow, this is where I live. That's my reminder of, okay, this commute stinks, but at the end of the day, like, you're going home to a sanctuary.
2: For now, at least, those country roads keep leading Eklund back. Scott Newman, NPR News, Canaan Valley, West Virginia.
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6: This is GBH 89.7. I'm Arun Roth. Coming up on All Things Considered, this week on The Joy Beat, Declan Bergen is founder of the Cohasset Boat Shrink Wrap Recycling Program, which aims to keep plastic out of South Shore waters and landfills by providing free wrap pickup to Cohasset residents. That's just ahead. Tonight in local sports, the Red Sox host the Blue Jays. First pitch is at 7:15. Now here is GBH's Dave Epstein with the forecast.
5: We'll see clear skies overnight tonight. Temperatures falling back through the 70s this evening to the 50s late at night. On Saturday, sunshine, temperature 80 to 85. A little bit of patchy fog late Saturday night back to the 50s. We're around 80 on Sunday. Mostly sunny skies, some high clouds. Monday, a few clouds show up in the afternoon. Otherwise, mostly sunny, 80 to 85. For GBH News, I'm Dave Epstein.
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0: This is GBH's All Things Considered. I'm Arun Roth. It's summer, and as we've said before, that means more and more people are flocking to the water to cool down and relax. The National Marine Manufacturers Association estimates the industry surrounding the popular activity of recreational boating generates an annual economic impact of about $5 billion here in Massachusetts. But that activity comes with other costs, like marine pollution from plastics. Every year, thousands of boat owners cover their boats for the winter using shrink wrap, a material that's recycled differently than bottles and containers and does not go in most curbside recycling bins. This week's Joybeat honoree is a young man working to help his community be an environmentally responsible one. Declan Bergen is the founder of the Cohasset Boat Shrink Wrap Recycling Program, a volunteer community effort that aims to keep plastic out of South Shore waters and landfills by providing a free shrink wrap pickup service. He joins us now to talk about his efforts to protect Cohasset's coastline. Declan, welcome.
1: Hi, thank you so much for having me.
0: I think I read that your idea for this program was inspired by some time you spent interning at the Massachusetts State House. Tell us more about how you got the idea to start this program.
1: Yeah, so two summers ago, I was fortunate enough to be an intern for the Massachusetts State Environmental Committee. And being, I think, a rising junior in high school, I was given the task of researching a bill about shrink wrap, how to properly dispose of it, and how to make sure it's staying out of our waterways and our environment. I didn't really know too much about the issue prior to being assigned the project. But then after learning so much about it, I really understood the negative impacts that it has. And then I was later able to testify before the legislature. That was last spring, but unfortunately it did not pass. So this is my opportunity and initiative to make a positive impact with this program.
0: It's brilliant. I didn't even know that this was a thing before hearing about your program. Tell us a bit more about what makes boat shrink wrap need its own recycling, why it's a problem. You can't just put it in the bin.
1: So it's actually quite simple when you think about it. I mean, when you, as a boat owner living in New England, the winters are very harsh with snow, a lot of rain, cold temperatures. So you want your boat to be protected. So the plastics that they use are very durable. And what comes with being very durable means that they do not decompose well and are not easily recyclable. So my program's job is to separate and collect this shrink wrap so then I can then bring it to a more specific recycling place that is able to handle this durable plastics and then repurpose it.
0: Tell us more about that. What happens to the wrap once it's picked up and going to this more specialized facility?
1: Yeah, yes. So with Republic Services, who have been a great help in this program, I can bring this shrink wrap, this used shrink wrap, and then they'll be able to break it down into smaller plastics and then repurpose it or sell it to be used in different ways. But just overall, making sure that this very harmful plastics are staying out of our waterways, out of landfills. Just having an opportunity to make that small change in our environment is all I can do.
0: What's the kind of response you're getting from people when you're going to collect this and from the community?
1: It's been a great response from, especially living in a coastal town like Cohasset, very small scale. So I was able to start my program just in the town, reaching out to neighbors, reaching out to the local marinas and the yacht club, just looking like if I can make small impacts locally. But it's been very well received. I've then started to expand to other parts of the South Shore, from like Weymouth to Kingston. Just being able to expand has been amazing, and it's been very well received.
0: Wow. And is it working with your friends and neighbors like that that has let you expand this network?
1: Yeah, it's so I think it's just the problem or the struggle that I had originally was the trying to get my name out there. I mean, this is just my self-run program. So just trying to get participants was a little slow at the beginning. But then with a little bit of help from people in my town and then like boatyards, marinas, been able to get the word out, and it's been super successful. So I'm really appreciative for that.
0: So as you look ahead to next recycling season, next year when the wrapping is coming off of the boats, are the things you've learned this year that you're going to apply going forward?
1: Yes, definitely. It was not easy at the beginning. Definitely have had some hurdles that I need to jump through. But I think one issue is just really educating the participants in the process that it does need to be only the shrink wrap. There was before transporting the shrink wrap to Republic Services, I spent probably this past weekend like eight hours of trying to clean the shrink wrap and making sure it's just shrink wrap. There were straps, tape. So that has been a struggle, but was able to overcome it, and everything ended up going great. But just really just educating the proper way to do it would be my advice for next year.
0: It doesn't sound like easy work, but where do you find the pleasure? Where do you find the joy in it?
1: Well, I think it just comes from a place of where I'm able to do good for the community, and then just being able to know that like I have the opportunity to make a small impact. I know it's probably small scale at this point, but hopefully it can inspire bigger and better acts of change. And then just overall being able to protect the nature. I mean, I'm someone who spends most of my time outside, and being able to protect this beautiful place we live in, it's been a real honor, and it brings genuine joy.
0: That's Declan Bergen, founder of the Cohasset Boat Shrink Wrap Recycling Program. Declan, it's been wonderful talking with you. It's a great thing you're doing. Thank you for joining us.
1: Thank you so much.
0: If you'd like to make a nomination for the Joy Beat, leave us a voicemail at 617-300-BEAT. That's 617-300-2328. 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

0: 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I'm Arun Roth. 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Marketplace is next.
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5: In Los Angeles, I'm Kai Rizdal. It is Friday today. This one is the 24th of July. Good as it always is to have you along, everybody. This has not been, as I think I said a couple of days ago, a week with a whole lot of data in it. But data is not the whole economic ballgame, you know? So we'll have plenty to do for the next 7 minutes or so. Courtney Brown is at Axios. Stacey Vanek Smith is at Bloomberg. Hey, you two.
6: Hi, Kai.
7: Hey, Kai.
5: Stacey, I'm going to start with you, and I'm going to start with the tariffs that went into effect at midnight to replace the tariffs that went away at midnight, blah, blah, blah. We all know the details. Here's the thing. Seems to me now that the tariffs, while impactful on an individual basis and with small businesses and, you know, big businesses too, they've kind of become like economic wallpaper. Discuss.
6: I think that's a good point. It does seem like the tariffs are dead, long live the tariffs situation, for sure. I think the difference is, though, for consumers right now. I think consumers are in a very different place. We got numbers from the Tax Foundation that in 2025, tariffs cost households about $1,000. I think with high gas prices, inflation continuing to climb, wages not keeping up with inflation, I think consumers are just in an increasingly difficult situation trying to pay for things. And I think that $1,000, which is expected to be more this year, is really starting to change for consumers and businesses. I think maybe we're going to get close to hitting a wall here pretty soon.
5: Well, so Courtney, on that subject, not necessarily the wall, but what it's doing, we are all kind of still now subject to the president's whims, right? I mean, these tariffs that went into effect at 12:01 this morning, they can be changed now at the president's discretion now that the investigations have been done. So there's not a lot of certainty coming our way.
7: Yeah, let me tell you something about wallpaper, Kai. If it's ugly and if it's loud, it can be pretty distracting, right? And I think that's maybe how some of my sources would characterize tariffs, right? They, as you say, have become a backdrop, but it's very clear. If we learned anything this week, it is that the president is committed to carrying out his tariff agenda. He has had a couple outs. He could have backtracked. No, he decided to double down. I also want to give a shout out to my sources, several of which told me that President Trump wouldn't dare to double down on tariffs with the backdrop of the Middle East conflict. No, there's no way he would do that. It's too much uncertainty. He's got the oil shock, and that's driving up prices. No, he wouldn't double down on tariffs. He is going to double down on tariffs. And so if you had any doubt, this week shows you that they are very serious about their trade agenda.
8: Stacey, the next bullet item on my list of things to talk to you to about says, just back to what Courtney said, the bullet point literally is oil, question mark, war, question mark.
6: That's pretty much a good sum up of 2026 so far.
8: You know.
6: Yeah, I mean, listen, oil is just another tough situation. We got some pretty promising inflation numbers earlier this month.
8: Yep,
6: and
8: yep.
6: Now it seems like Strait of Hormuz is closed again. Oil's back up around $90 a barrel. As you've talked about so many times on the show, oil prices seep into everything. So that is just not good news for consumers or for businesses. It just seems like we're in a real holding pattern here. Every time it seems like there's progress and things are about to come to a conclusion, we're right back where we started.
8: All right. But Courtney, look, the economy, generally speaking, right? And look, people are stressed. There's a low hire labor market, but the economy is growing. There's going to be a recession at some point, but it's not coming tomorrow. All things considered, you know, not terrible.
7: Not terrible if you're like me and you spend a lot of time looking at lines on a chart go down or go up. But I think, you know, to Stacey's point about the way that the consumers are feeling out there in the real economy, I think it's gnarly, right? And I think it continues to confound me how well the economy is doing on, you know, an indicator basis. We just got jobless claims that showed the lowest or the fewest claims since, you know, the late 1960s. That's crazy. Yeah. But consumer sentiment is in the dumps. People are unhappy. And so, you know, what are the economic effects of that? Do we get to the point where consumers start to pull back? Hasn't happened right yet, but doesn't mean it won't happen.
8: Right. Although I will say we have been looking for I won't speak for you two, have been looking for consumers to pull back for a good long while now. And yet we say we're cranky as all get out when the University of Michigan comes and says, how is your sentiment? How do you feel? And yet we keep spending money, right, Stacey? That's the consumer reality in this economy.
6: It has been very strange to watch. I keep thinking, okay, here's when the other shoe's going to drop. Because exactly because of what you said about consumer sentiment, we see real wages, meaning, you know, wages aren't keeping up with inflation. I keep expecting to see consumer spending get pulled back. It has not happened so far, but also consumer debt is rising. Mm-hmm. And of course, as we know, borrowing costs are on the rise too. So I don't know how much longer this can go on, but we've been spending like champions and we have not pulled back really.
8: Speaking of borrowing costs, Courtney Brown, here comes your chance to dip into the bond market, which we've been talking about a little bit this week. I know. Don't you love coming on this program? The 30-year's been at 5% for like a month. The 10-year is rising. Borrowing costs, not just for the government, but across this economy are going up. And I'm not sure how many people are paying enough attention to that.
7: I'm paying attention. We had a few stories this week.
8: Of course you are.
7: I have fun, I promise. We had a few stories this week on this phenomenon. And I think going into next week's Fed meeting, this is my question for Fed Chair Kevin Warsh. I mean, how much do these rising borrowing costs affect the Fed outlook? I mean, mm-hmm. Is this doing the work that the Fed maybe would have done? Do they not have to be as aggressive now because the bond market's kind of doing some of that work for them? I mean, that is a key question. But just one nerdy thing is that when you look under the hood a little bit, you check out, you know, market-based indicators of inflation expectations.
8: Yeah.
7: Those look okay.
8: Right.
7: And so it's not the inflation mechanism that's pushing yields up. It's like investors are demanding more of a premium to lend the government money, right?
8: Right.
7: That's what we're seeing. And so how does the Fed respond to that? Huge question.
8: Right. Stacey, 30 seconds. What is your question for Chairman Warsh come next Wednesday in his press conference?
6: How are you going to navigate like between this rock and hard place that you're in? I feel like you can't really raise interest rates because the job market's kind of anemic and borrowing costs are already quite high. But cutting interest rates seem really risky, especially with inflation finally coming down, but potentially on the rise because of oil prices. I would want to know, like, what are you looking at? What are you prioritizing?
8: And he will say some version of, I'm sorry, that sounds like a request for forward guidance, and I'm not going to give you any forward guidance, right? That's what he's going to say, all right? We got to go. Stacey Vanek-Smith of Bloomberg, Courtney Brown at Axios. See you two later. Bye.
6: Thanks, Kai.
7: Thanks, Kai.
8: Oh, man. Wall Street to end the week. Technology stocks are apparently no good again, and oil traders continue to believe the rumors that get floated about ceasefire talks in the Middle East. Go figure. Details, numbers, when we get there.

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1: Their rate, that prime rate moves down. So that's a very direct correlation.
2: Duncan says at his bank, interest on business loans hasn't changed much over the last few months because the Fed has held rates steady. But Duncan says he thinks they're headed up.
1: And I think that's getting forced by inflation and all the factors that the Fed Open Market Committee has to take into consideration.
2: Another reason rates on business loans could rise is because banks might have to start paying more interest to depositors.
3: Particularly if we see the Fed raise interest rates to kind of calm inflation, you'll see some deposit interest rates move.
2: David Reiling is the CEO of Sunrise Banks in Minnesota. He says rates on business loans are especially sensitive to interest on deposits, since banks use those deposits to make those loans.
3: So the higher those deposit costs are going to be, the higher the loan rates are going to be for small business customers.
2: But it's not a great time for business loans to get more expensive, says Brad Bolton, CEO of Community Spirit Bank in Red Bay, Alabama.
4: What I'm seeing here in rural Alabama and Northeast Mississippi is our borrowers are really being hampered by higher energy costs.
2: Bolton says many of his borrowers are in the timber and trucking industries, both of which consume a lot of fuel. So he's been working with his borrowers to extend loan terms and reduce monthly payments.
4: Maybe you're having to stretch that term out to, 60 months instead of where you would normally finance it for 48, just to keep the payment manageable for that small business owner.
2: And keeping payments manageable helps the bank keep its customers. I'm Justin Ho for Marketplace.

0: Intel reported profits yesterday. Sales up 25% last quarter, the biggest increase in more than 15 years. It is quite the turnaround for the once mighty company. It helped put the silicon in Silicon Valley, after all. But Intel has had a rough past decade or so. This is of more than passing interest to American taxpayers, who now own nearly 10% of that company. The Trump administration's adventures in state capitalism took the stake in exchange for about $9 billion in grants that Intel got from the CHIPS Act back in the Biden years. That stake, by the way, now worth about $40 billion, give or take. Marketplace's Megan McCarty-Carino has this investor update.
1: A lot of factors have played into Intel's comeback, says Tufts historian Chris Miller, who wrote Chip War, The Fight for the World's Most Critical Technology. There's the years-long overhaul of corporate and manufacturing structures, government support, yes, but most importantly,
2: the demand for the CPU chips that the company produces has surged because of AI. That's the primary reason that Intel's revenues have increased and its stock price has done very well.
1: The humble central processing unit that powered Intel's dominance in personal computing had been overshadowed by GPUs from NVIDIA early in the AI boom.
2: But over the last year, as AI workflows have changed and as companies have relied more on agents, they found that pairing CPUs with GPUs provides better performance.
1: Having the federal government as an investor is helping Intel build out its manufacturing capacity to meet that demand, says analyst Angelo Zeno at CFRA.
3: It actually pushed others to also make investments, right?
1: SoftBank invested $2 billion, NVIDIA another $5 billion to help expand domestic chip production.
3: So if you're a company like NVIDIA, if you want to position yourself in a favorable light with the U.S. government, it would make all the sense in the world to try to give Intel some of your business.
1: Analyst Jay Goldberg at Seaport Research Partners also points to reports the Trump administration has worked behind the scenes to push big tech companies to partner with Intel.
4: The Trump administration encouraged people to take a closer look, and customers found they liked what they saw enough to go start buying stuff.
1: In the short term, he says, the deal seems to be paying off for both parties.

0: case, but
1: I think there are still a lot of questions about whether or not this is good policy, what this means in the future.
0: right now, what the government wants aligns pretty well with what the market wants. But that might not be the case forever. I'm Megan McCarty-Carino for Marketplace.

0: Coming up.
1: She's 28 going on 50.
0: Time comes for everybody, gang. But first, let's do the numbers. Dow Industrial's up 235 today, about a half percent. Finished at 51,947. The NASDAQ subtracted 161 points, about two-thirds percent, 24,975. S&P 500 basically flat, 74.11. For the 5 days gone by, the Dow gave up four-tenths percent. The NASDAQ down 2.1%. S&P 500 subtracted six-tenths of 1%. Despite the great quarter and the big jump in sales, Intel shares subtracted 7.9% on the day. Earlier this week, AT&T delighted Wall Street with a strong report. Today, it was Verizon's turn. Added close to twice as many phone subscribers as people had been guessing. Also, dialed up about 5.8% on the day. The maker of Hoka and UGG footwear, who knew they were the same company, by the way, topped Wall Street predictions, raised its projections for this year. Deckers Outdoor ran down 0.2%. 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
3: 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I'm Arun Roth. 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
6: And the Boston Speaker Series, announcing its upcoming season at Symphony Hall for 7 evenings featuring Pete Buttigieg, former UK Prime Minister Boris Johnson, war photographer Lindsay Addario, and former U.S. Ambassador to China Nicholas Burns. BostonSpeakers.org.
0: This is Marketplace. I'm Kai Rizdahl. Next time you're grocery shopping and you find yourself in the soda aisle, do me a favor and linger for a minute. Take a closer look. It's not all the usual suspects that you'll see, and it's not all the usual messaging. Sodas are now probiotic, prebiotic, electrolyte loaded, not to mention adaptogenic as well. Functional beverages is the buzzword, and Gen Z is all over them. We've called Monica Petrucci at Forbes to talk it over. Thanks for coming on.
7: Thank you so much for having me.
0: We need, I think, to define some terms here. The term at hand is functional beverage. What is that?
7: Yeah, so a functional beverage is essentially any beverage that offers some kind of health benefit or added nutritional value. So that could be anything for pre or probiotics for digestive health or electrolytes for hydration, but it can span pretty far and wide.
0: And they are, based on this conference or convention I suppose you went to, they are all the rage.
7: Yes. So they have been growing pretty steadily, I think, since about 2021. The category in general is projected to reach around almost $340 billion by 2030. So, yeah, as you said, they were all over the floor at the Fancy Food Show this year.
0: Can we spare me a moment here for the hey, you kids, get off my lawn part of this? Whatever happened to just like having a soda because it tastes good, you know, and you just wanted to hang out for a minute?
7: Yeah, I think that interest is kind of fading away a little bit. I think consumers
0: thank you
7: in general.
0: For being so polite about that.
7: Well, there definitely still is a market for the traditional soda and juice, right? But there is this other kind of side of the market that's growing, which is folks are less interested in quote unquote empty calories, mm-hmm, right? They're interested mm-hmm. in beverages and also snack foods in general that make the most of everything that they're eating and drinking.
0: And also, people aren't drinking alcohol as much, right? That's got to be part of this.
7: Yeah, exactly. So younger consumers, especially like Gen Z and millennials, are drinking less alcohol. They're looking for more, you know, fun drinks that aren't alcohol, but maybe offer some kind of benefit, hydration or better digestion, things like that.
0: I was amazed to read in this piece, and I haven't been in Starbucks in a good long while, but they have something called a protein cold foam.
7: Yes. Yep, what? Exactly. So it's becoming less of a niche kind of product that you'll find at either direct to consumer or in small health focused stores. And it's kind of becoming everywhere. Like you said, your local Starbucks, places like Walmart have dedicated areas for functional beverages. It's just kind of everywhere now.
0: Do they work, though?
7: Yeah, that's the question, right? So there's kind of a range. So you kind of have to take each different beverage into account. You know, there are gut health drinks like Olipop or Poppy. Those have added fiber to them. And then there are electrolyte pouches. There are drinks that are alcohol alternatives, things that have adaptogen of herbs or mushrooms in there, like ashwagandha or reishi. Those are
0: I saw a mushroom soda. This is true, I swear. I saw a mushroom soda in my Piggly Wiggly like 4 or 5 months ago, and I was going to buy it for a friend of mine, and I haven't seen it since. I wonder whatever happened to that one.
7: Yeah, I mean, these brands are definitely rising and falling just because there's such an oversaturation in the market now. Yeah. So, that definitely sounds right.
0: And we should say here, by the way, for all the you know, perhaps not so subtle criticism that I'm offering here, coffee is like the original functional beverage, right?
7: Yes, exactly. Yeah. So there are, you know, coffee's of course not going anywhere, but then there are, you know, drinks like matcha that are being lauded for their natural caffeine, and things that we've known and loved are being remarketed to fit into this space where consumers are interested in something that is healthier, better for you.
0: Everything old is indeed new again. Monica Petrucci at Forbes. Monica, thanks a lot. I appreciate your time.
7: Thank you.

0: One of the trend lines in the American labor market since the pandemic, it's happening slightly less now, but it's still a thing, is that people are looking for change. Not just to change jobs, but to get into a whole nother career. They're looking for a better work-life balance, better pay for sure, also more meaningful or fulfilling work. Here's today's installment of our series, My Economy.
1: My name is Douglas DiStefano. I am located in Rumson, New Jersey. I have a conservation business called Monument Conservation Partners, and we restore outdoor bronze sculptures, bronze plaques, and architectural medals. I started this as a side hustle, but hit the pedal to the metal full time at the end of 2023 as I exited this big tech company. When I rebooted after my layoff, I wrote four what I call world-famous conservators in the United States and said, hey, how would you like to hire a 63-year-old intern? Two of them took me up on it, but I've got a lot of books. I'm self-taught. And what we're talking about is really falls into two camps, conservation and a total restoration. I'd say for a conservation of a life size or maybe 1.25 times human scale size statue, I might charge anywhere from, you know, $3,500 to $6,000 for that. For restoration, it could be, you know, 10 times that. The process of removing green corrosion, then repatinating it, and you might put a couple of coats of ferric nitrate in this case, and then come back and put liver sulfur on afterwards, and it gives it that depth and kind of warmth to the statue. That's a full restoration, and that's a lot of time. So I would drive by towns and see a bad statue, take a bunch of pictures, call the town, call the mayor, call the business administrator, but it's a long sales cycle. I mean, this project I finished last week in Raritan, I've been talking to the town for 3 years. They finally found the meager funds needed for me to restore the statue. What we have here is a torch used in conservation, you know, to heat the sculpture to a certain temperature. First, we turn the gas on at the tank, then we turn it on at the wand of the torch. And that's the sound of propane. Gotta be careful. You know, my daughter, she was like, Dad, you can't do this. You're too old. If you fall off the scaffold, you need insurance. She's 28 going on 50. We're always careful. I've probably worked on over 120 objects in the close to 3 years, maybe 140 objects altogether. It's now turning into a capital intensive because I just ordered a laser of my own instead of renting them or using other people's. $35,000 for a 300 watt laser. But this is my retirement. I really love my job.
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1: This final note on the way out today. Remember a couple of days ago when Alphabet reported earnings, making zillions, of course, but also we learned they are spending over 3 months almost $50 billion on capital expenditures, most of that on AI. And like a lot of other AI companies, they are borrowing galore to do it. Well, Moody's would like a word. The ratings agency said in a note this week, all of that borrowing, and here's the quote, threaten credit quality. You don't ever want to hear that. Basically, it means it is getting riskier to lend to them, all those big AI companies, making it more expensive for them to borrow. You get the idea. Our theme music was composed by BJ Lederman. Marketplace's executive producer is Nancy Fargali. Joanne Griffith is the chief content officer. Neil Scarborough is the vice president and general manager. And I'm Kai Rizdal. Have yourselves a great weekend, everybody. We will see you back here on Monday, all right? This is APM.
2: Hello, everyone. The PBS NewsHour is up next, but first from the GBH newsroom, I'm Arun Roth. About 500 workers at a hospital in Lawrence are unionizing. Almost 90% of staff, like nurses, aides, and laundry workers at Merrimack Health Lawrence Hospital, voted to join a chapter of the Service Employees International Union this week. Tina Teravinen is with the union and says workers are organizing for job security, better pay, and benefits. But first, their vote has to be certified by the National Labor Relations Board.
3: Next steps are just to make sure that happens, and then we're going to start moving forward with bargaining the first contract.
2: Merrimack Health's spokesperson says they respect the outcome of the unionization vote. They say the hospital system is focused on fostering a supportive workplace. A prominent behavioral health agency in central Massachusetts says it will lay off more employees as part of a plan to ultimately shut down operations. Community HealthLink helps people across Worcester County with issues like substance abuse, homelessness, and mental health challenges. The agency's plan to close comes after years of financial struggles. According to a filing with the state, Community HealthLink plans to lay off 231 employees in September. In a statement, the agency says it's working to help those workers find new jobs. A new plan for safer streets released by Boston Mayor Michelle Wu today is drawing mixed reactions from transportation advocates. GBH's Adam Riley reports the relationship between those advocates and the mayor has grown increasingly fraught.
4: Wu's plan follows the death of Louisa Gag, a city worker and cycling advocate who was killed by a truck while riding her bike in Roxbury 2 weeks ago. Her death brought sorrow and anger from critics who say that for more than a year, Wu hasn't followed through on promises to make streets safer. Reggie Ramos leads the group Transportation for Massachusetts and says the new plan is a chance for a reset.
5: The advocates and the city's relationship has not been great due to a lack of communication. So, you know, I'm treating this as a first step into rebuilding that trust, but also holding the city accountable.
4: But other advocates tell GBH News that Wu's plan is short on new ideas and not aggressive enough, given that people's lives are at stake. Adam Riley, GBH News.
2: Lows in the 60s overnight, a sunny day tomorrow with highs in the 70s, sunny day on Sunday after some early clouds with highs in the 70s. Right now it's 77 degrees in Boston. Have a great weekend. For more original reporting, visit gbhnews.org.
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10: Good evening. I'm Amna Nawaz. Jeff Bennett is away. On the NewsHour tonight, the Trump administration once again levies tariffs on many of the United States' trading partners, this time claiming it's trying to combat forced labor.
11: What is going on here is, frankly, a very obvious search for any pretext possible to impose tariffs on the world.
10: 1 month after earthquakes hit Venezuela, a look at the shift from emergency response to long-term recovery. And Ukraine reinvents the war supply chain by directly linking frontline soldiers with manufacturers, including volunteers making weapons with 3D printers.
12: A lot of these items look like toys, but they're actually very dangerous weapons. They say necessity is the mother of invention. And during this war with Russia, Ukraine has been incredibly inventive.

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1: Welcome to the News Hour. The latest set of tariffs from President Trump took effect today for more than 80 countries covering virtually all U.S. imports. The levies range from 10 to 12.5%, and they replace another set of temporary tariffs the president put in place after he lost a Supreme Court ruling earlier this year. Today in the Oval Office, he defended the move.
2: We put the tariffs on. They're very standard tariffs. The other way was easier. I thought the decision by the Supreme Court was not a good one. But we have many forms of tariffs.
1: Liz Landers takes a look at this latest turn of events.
3: The administration says these new tariffs target countries that import goods using forced labor. That characterization quickly drew objections from several allies and trading partners who called it unjustified. It all comes after the president announced new 50% tariffs on a slew of Canadian products set to go into effect in mid-August. For more, we're joined by Chrystia Freeland. She's the former Deputy Prime Minister and Finance Minister of Canada, serving under Justin Trudeau and Mark Carney. So we're going to get to the relationship between your country and the United States here in a second, but I just want to get your initial reaction to this new round of tariffs and the administration's justification for them.
4: This, for me, Liz, I have to say, is a really sad moment. It's a sad moment in history. It's a sad moment in America's relationships with its closest allies. Because what we are seeing is the United States beating up more fiercely on its allies, on its close friends, than it is on the countries to which it is antagonistic. And it may feel good for some people in the short term, but I hope that Americans will recognize that your country is going to be weaker in the medium and long term if your country continues to treat countries that have been your allies over decades so terribly. That's what I think is happening.
3: The U.S. Trade Representative Jamison Greer told Congress earlier this week of these tariffs, quote, "The specific authorities this administration is using have changed, but the trade strategy has not." What has been the impact of this trade strategy, and what do you expect will be the impact of these tariffs going forward?
4: So, economically, the trade strategy is making everybody poorer because trade actually works. It makes us richer. That's why we do it. It also is a tax on American consumers. And it is one of the things that is driving inflation. Inflation is still high in the United States, and these policies are keeping it there. But I think, you know, the other thing that is really important to bear in mind when we're looking at these tariffs is this is not what President Trump campaigned on. It's not what he campaigned on in 2016. It's not what he campaigned on in 2024. What is going on here is, frankly, a very obvious search for any pretext possible to impose tariffs on the world and to impose tariffs with particular vigor, paradoxically, against America's allies. I think that if this administration wanted to be serious about saying, we're really worried about forced labor, we're really worried about the role that China is playing in the world and how China is treating its own people and the impact that is having on the global economy, I think a U.S. that wanted to lead a coalition doing that could be very successful. But that is not what is happening right now.
3: As we were talking about, the president announced new 50% tariffs on a wide array of Canadian goods. He said that they were in response to, quote, Canada's discriminatory treatment of American products. What is your response to the idea or to this allegation that Canada is engaging in unfair trade practices? How significant is this standoff between these two allies?
4: The U.S. action is significant. It covers around $20 billion worth of trade. It's a big breach. It comes after a series of U.S. actions since the re-election of President Trump that have been designed to hurt Canada, Tariffs were imposed on Canadian steel, aluminum, cars, and car parts last year. Those are still in place. This comes on top of those.
3: You were Canada's lead negotiator during Trump's first presidency when Canada, the United States, and Mexico were negotiating the USMCA, that trade deal between the countries. What did you learn from that experience?
4: I learned that at the end of the day, you can get a win-win outcome, even with the Trump administration. And the reason that was possible is the relationship, including the economic relationship between Canada and the United States, is a really good one. It's mutually beneficial. And at the end of the day, that recognition prevailed. Two things really helped. One was that we took the case outside the White House. And we had huge numbers of Americans, whether they were congressmen and senators and governors, to just regular people whose jobs and whose companies depended on trade with Canada, speaking out and saying, why are we breaking up a good thing? That was really important. The other thing that was important was I really think with President Trump, the only thing he understands is strength. And it's a really hard thing for a country to choose to retaliate with tariffs. It's difficult. It's painful. In some ways, it's kind of a dumb thing to do because it makes your own country poorer. But I think the only way to get a good deal with President Trump is if he hits you, your country has to be prepared to retaliate. We've seen that China has managed to get a strong relationship with the president, and I think they've done that by being strong. I think that's what America's allies need to do, too.
3: What do you think is the future of free trade in North America?
4: Well, I hope that we continue to have a strong trade deal on our continent and a strong trade deal between Canada and the United States. If the United States chooses not to have that kind of a relationship, Canada will survive, but it will make all of us poorer. And regular Americans will face higher prices. They will face inflation. They will be a little bit less well off, and really for no reason. Because, you know, look, Canada is amazing. We're a great country. I don't think Americans see us as a national security threat. And that's the justification for some of these tariffs.
3: Thank you for joining the NewsHour.
1: And a note that we did invite the U.S. Trade Representative Jamison Greer to join us on the NewsHour this week. The administration declined.

0: We start the day's other headlines with two health updates from the CDC. The agency says the U.S. has now seen more cases of measles so far this year than in all of 2025. More than 2,300 infections have been reported nationwide, making this the worst year for the disease since 1991. Outbreaks in South Carolina, Utah, and Arizona have sickened hundreds of people, most of them unvaccinated. The spike comes as Health Secretary Robert F. Kennedy Jr. has downplayed the risk of measles and raised questions about the benefits of vaccines. The CDC also says a massive cyclosporiasis outbreak linked to iceberg lettuce from Mexico has now expanded to four additional states, bringing the total to nine. Officials say cases of the severe stomach illness are now in Illinois, Kansas, Oklahoma, and Pennsylvania. That's in addition to Indiana, Kentucky, Michigan, Ohio, and West Virginia. The CDC has now confirmed nearly 2,000 cases across those nine states and at least 98 hospitalizations, though the number of suspected cases nationwide is much higher. Turning now to the war with Iran, President Trump provided few clues this afternoon on whether he would order a major escalation of attacks. Speaking in the Oval Office this afternoon, Trump said there are a lot of possible exit strategies for the U.S., and he refused to answer a question about whether any strikes on civilian infrastructure, which he has threatened, would be a war crime. Instead, he insisted that talks are ongoing and that the U.S. remains ready to carry on with its attacks.
1: We're locked and loaded and ready to go, but we're talking to them, so I think while we're talking, we'll see what comes of it.
0: Meanwhile, Iran struck U.S. military targets in the region earlier today in response to the latest U.S. strikes. Iranian Foreign Minister Abbas Araghchi said that Tehran will not bow to U.S. bullying and said the U.S. must change its approach towards negotiations. The Israeli military is deploying more troops to the occupied West Bank after one of the deadliest shootings there in months. Palestinian health officials say the Israeli military shot and killed four Palestinians in the village of Tel in the northern West Bank. The bodies of those killed were taken to a nearby hospital. Four others were wounded, some of them critically. Meantime, Israelis buried a 32-year-old reserve soldier who was killed in the shooting, one of at least two Israeli fatalities. Both sides are offering different accounts of what led to the shooting. In Ukraine, officials say at least 10 people were killed by a Russian ballistic missile strike today in the Kyiv region and nearly 100 others injured. The attack happened near a defense industry event. It comes a day after President Zelensky met with the American defense manufacturer Raytheon, which makes the Patriot air defense systems that Ukraine says it needs. In the meantime, in St. Petersburg, plumes of black smoke stretched into the sky after the latest Ukrainian drone attack on warehouses owned by Russia's largest online retailer, Wildberries. Kyiv says the retailer supplies the Russian military, which the Kremlin denies. In Western Europe, raging forest fires are forcing tens of thousands of people to flee. In southwestern France, fires have consumed around 50 square miles, not far from Bordeaux, since Wednesday. Some homes were reduced to rubble. Authorities in Spain have declared a national emergency as fires burn near Madrid. Shelters are filled with evacuees. One survivor described how quickly the flames consumed his home.
2: I had to run from my house. It was a ball of fire, and if I'd been 5 minutes later, it would have wiped us out. My wife put her foot down, and that proved crucial.
0: The fires come as Europe has suffered intense heat waves in recent weeks. Both France and Spain are getting help from neighboring countries to combat the flames. Member states of the International Criminal Court reportedly voted today to dismiss the tribunal's chief prosecutor over allegations of sexual misconduct. British barrister Karim Khan was first accused of misconduct related to a female aide nearly 2 years ago. He denies any wrongdoing. It's the first time an ICC chief prosecutor has been removed from office, and it comes as the Trump administration has launched renewed efforts to dismantle the body, saying the court is a threat to America's sovereignty. In Georgia, a teenager pleaded guilty today to all 55 counts in a school shooting that killed four people and injured several others. 16-year-old Colt Gray, who was charged as an adult, entered the plea after previously pleading not guilty. He was 14 at the time of the shooting at Appalachia High School in 2024, about 45 miles northeast of Atlanta. Gray faces a minimum sentence of life in prison, though the judge can decide whether he should be eligible for parole. In March, Gray's father was found guilty of second-degree murder, among other charges, for giving his son the gun that was used in the shooting. On Wall Street today, stocks ended mixed, even as oil prices cooled for the first time in a week. The Dow Jones Industrial Average added more than 230 points. The Nasdaq slipped about 160 points, or more than 0.5%. The S&P 500 ended the day nearly flat. And LeBron James is heading to the Philadelphia 76ers for his record 24th season. The NBA's all-time leading scorer made the announcement on social media, writing, quote, "This is my last decision. I'm not going for money. I'm not going for family. I still want to compete, to win, and to have a chance at the feeling of winning another championship." Terms have not been made public, but ESPN is reporting that he's set to sign a two-year, $8 million deal. Sixer fans are rejoicing, including Pennsylvania Governor Josh Shapiro, who proclaimed today LeBron James Day in the Commonwealth. Still to come on the NewsHour, David Brooks and Ruth Marcus weigh in on the week's political headlines. Ocular prosthetics as art and a means of self-expression. And a look at the future of the national parks in Judy Woodruff's latest podcast.
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0: Today marks 1 month since powerful earthquakes devastated parts of Venezuela, triggering a humanitarian crisis that is far from over. Damage to schools, health facilities, and water systems has left communities without essential services, complicating an already difficult recovery. Joining me now is Nate Mook, who leads the aid organization All Hands and Hearts. He's just returned from Venezuela. Thank you so much for being here.
4: Thanks for having me, Amna.
0: You literally got back to the United States today after a week on the ground. So just tell us, what does it feel like? What does it look like on the ground in Venezuela?
4: It's really hard to describe in words the scale of the devastation. You know, it's a little surreal because Caracas, the capital city, has mostly been spared by the earthquakes. And so it's sort of getting back to normal. But as you drive north to the seaside, which is the community of La Guaira, which was hit by the two earthquakes back to back, it just looks almost like a war zone. You know, I've spent time in Gaza, and that's kind of the closest I can describe it. Just buildings completely brought down to the ground. And I think what's so tragic is now, a month later, Venezuelans are still there, standing on these buildings, digging down, trying to find their loved ones.
0: Tell me about some of the people you met on the ground.
4: So we met this amazing woman named Laura. And Laura lost her brother-in-law and some other family members that were in one of the buildings that came down. You know, it happened so quickly. Just the scale of these massive towers, building towers, brought down to the ground is just really hard to describe. So Laura has been there from the start with friends and other people who lived in the building, just digging. She has, you know, shovels and buckets, and people are doing what they can with sort of power tools that you would get at a Home Depot, for example. They have some heavy equipment in Venezuela, but not to the scale that's needed. So for the most part, they're just on their hands and knees kind of working and trying to get through. They know generally in the building where their family members were, but accessing those areas and getting to those bodies now is what's difficult. And Laura told us that, you know, she can't leave because, you know, they need to have closure. They need to give their family member a burial.
0: Nate, you've been in a lot of disaster zones. You've seen a lot of responses. What do you make and what can you tell us about the Venezuelan government response, knowing they were already facing economic and political crises before this, and also the U.S. government response, knowing organizations like USAID are not what they once were?
4: Yeah. So it's really been incredible. I think you have a few different pieces. You have the U.S. government, which surged in resources and support right away. Mm-hmm. You know, this has been one of the biggest responses from the State Department to a disaster in a very long time. And you have Marines on the ground running the major airport there. You have a lot of cargo flights bringing aid in. You also have the Venezuelan government that has mobilized a lot of members of the military and police, and you see them out, and they are assisting, and there's a lot of civil protection out there, kind of helping to dig in some cases, mm-hmm. and support families. And then you have the international NGO community that has also surged in support, like All Hands and Hearts and our local partners on the ground. We were active from day one, just trying to surge in what we can. But the scale of kind of the damage and how it is so spread out, because the earthquake, it's not sort of in one spot. It's really, you know, quite a wide area that's affected. And mm-hmm. so you'll see a huge amount of assistance in certain areas. And then in other areas, there really isn't much help at all. We have a Venezuelan team on the ground. We have Venezuelan partners, and they are working, you know, 24 hours a day. One of our partners, Claudia, runs the Impact Hub there. This is sort of an entrepreneurial center. Think of like a WeWork. And yesterday she went and delivered tools to family members that are digging. And she literally, you know, is going to hardware stores. And so there is something truly amazing to see of the Venezuelan people kind of surging in support. I think the big question is, where do we go from here?
0: Yeah. I mean, that is the big question. You guys, your organization's been on the ground since the beginning of this. As you mentioned, other organizations are there. You've delivered food, clean water, shelter, tools, communications equipment. But the UN says nearly 500,000 people are still in need of humanitarian assistance. Tens of thousands are in temporary camps. What's the most urgent need right now?
4: Yeah. So what we're seeing now is this sort of shift from the rescue to kind of stabilization and eventual recovery. I was just at a community camp that is called El Campito, and it's at a baseball field. They literally turned a baseball field and started building little kind of shelters with tarps. And so we brought in clean water and a Starlink so they'd have some internet connectivity. We've kind of tried to find these pockets of support. Mm-hmm. There are also people living on the streets. So, you know, if their home was damaged or, you know, maybe wasn't fully demolished, people don't want to leave.
0: Yeah.
4: You know, their whole lives are there. All of their stuff is still in their house. And so they've sort of set up camps right outside. And so I think what's difficult is there is not a centralized kind of single location to serve these thousands and thousands of families. I talked to a gentleman who was at the Campito, and he had sort of built up his little tent structure, and he was even building a little garden. And I asked him, you know, how long are you going to be here? And he said, you know, he expects to be here at least a year, maybe longer. They don't know where they can go from here. How do we transition from this moment of displacement to try to get people into housing and what can be built? Mm-hmm. But the scale of the debris removal and the cleanup that needs to happen, that really hasn't even begun yet, because family members, as I said, are still searching through the rubble.
0: Certainly a very long recovery ahead. Nate Mook, can't thank you enough for being here and making sure we don't let this fade from the headlines. Thank you.
4: Thank you so much, Amna.

0: Last week, Ukrainian President Volodymyr Zelensky dismissed his tech-savvy defense minister. That sparked protests among supporters who credit him with helping to transform Ukraine's defense capabilities over the past 6 months. Special correspondent Simon Ostrovsky and producer Katya Patton report on the revolutionary technologies and policies that help drive that transformation. And a warning, this report includes graphic descriptions of war.
1: Victory gardens, war bonds, ration books. Every war has its home front. In Ukraine, a secret group of volunteers, including this woman who goes by the call sign Little Witch, are supporting their troops by making weapons using 3D printers. Like so many others in this country, she's transformed her small apartment into a high-tech printing armory.
2: It's hot as hell in here.
1: An IT specialist in Kyiv, Little Witch is one of more than 3,500 civilians volunteering for an organization called Druk Armia, Ukrainian for Print Army. Their network of at-home 3D printers is revolutionizing modern warfare. People like her are able to connect directly to soldiers on the front line through an online marketplace where troops can browse products, place orders, and even leave reviews. Everything is free, funded entirely through voluntary donations.
3: Our guys sent me a video with antis that we printed at home and said, like, yesterday you sent it to us and today your items killed Russian guys. They said, like, perfect quality.
1: She told us each printer costs around $1,000 and uses spools of plastic thread to make gear like gun magazines, casings for explosives, or bodies for handheld drone detectors. So this is the casing that they produce here right at home. And obviously this doesn't have all of the insides that it needs to fly, but it's a critical part of the interceptor drone. Drones like these are used to shoot down Shaheds that Russia fires at Ukraine routinely. So what made you get involved with this in the first place?
3: Help our guys to survive. We want Ukraine to be free, and we want that Russia leave us alone forever.
1: 4 years into a war against a country with an economy 10 times its size, Ukraine is fighting back with ingenuity instead of scale.
4: Створили Brave One.
1: On another platform called Brave One Market, soldiers earn points for confirmed kills and can redeem them for weapons, a gamification of war designed to keep them motivated.
5: With the helicopter.
1: Andriy is one of the employees at Brave One, whose job it is to verify kills in order to correctly award those points. Do you find that it is an effective motivation tool? Why are soldiers so interested in collecting these points?
5: First of all, you have some kind of cashback. You have used 2 drones on a Russian, you've killed him. Then you've got your 2 drones back from the marketplace. Then you will use it again and again and again and again.
1: Andriy told us he's able to confirm the accuracy and point value of every kill because on the war's tech-dominated front line, nearly every mission is now recorded by drone or by a soldier's head cam. He says he watches hundreds of mission videos every day.
6: What's the most difficult video you've ever had to review?
5: Oh, yeah. I remember this guy's face. They hit him with Mark 19 grenade. He was wounded. Then the second one tear him open. His belly, his guts went out. And then the third hit was with the M67 grenade. It just landed in his guts, like in the stomach. You can imagine the results.
1: Remarkably, Brave One and the Print Army's products both get delivered directly to soldiers on the front line, reaching positions at Amazon Prime speed. NewsHour followed one of the deliveries from the Print Army to a soldier serving in an undisclosed location in Ukraine.
7: To make this work when it's dropped from a drone, we use an inertial firing pin.
1: This Ukrainian soldier showed us how 3D printed items are also used to adapt conventional weapons for modern drone warfare.
6: A lot of these items look like toys, but they're actually very dangerous weapons. They say necessity is the mother of invention. And during this war with Russia, Ukraine has been incredibly inventive. The Army of Volunteer 3D printers is just one of the ways that Ukraine has adapted to fight a much larger enemy.
1: The print army says its volunteers shipped more than 527 tons of printed products like this last year alone.
8: Got it.
1: Yulia Mirna was preparing to enlist in the Ukrainian army before she joined the government-backed Brave One platform, dedicating her digital marketing experience to reinventing the supply chain of war.
9: Is it fair to characterize the Brave One marketplace as something like an Amazon for war?
10: It's much more than, I think, Amazon, because we not only offer them a big catalog. If we speak about our companies, so we help them to see how effective their product on the front line and how they can improve it.
1: While the print army brings manufacturing into the home, Brave One brings the battlefield to the manufacturer. Products purchased on Brave One are tracked and analyzed, generating data gold for weapons makers, who are able to see which weapons are making the biggest difference in the war.
9: Brave One isn't just a marketplace or an Amazon for soldiers to get the equipment that they want. It's also a venture capital space where technologies are put forward and the promising ones attract funding from the government and private investors. And it's thanks to the platform that many of the weapons in this room got developed in the first place.
1: Brave One is reimagining the entire model for military procurement, offering each type of user a different service wherever they are on the battlefield. And they're doing that by incentivizing soldiers to be as effective and lethal as they can possibly be, doling out the maximum points for eliminating targets that the Ukrainian government has identified as its top priorities. Some of the highest point values are awarded for taking out a plane or helicopter, evacuating wounded soldiers, and destroying enemy air defense systems. Capturing a Russian soldier is worth 10 times the value of killing one. While Andriy works from a desk in Kyiv, the hundreds of videos he's verifying offer an up-close and gruesome view of life and death on the front line.
9: How does it feel? I mean, how do you feel after having watched so many kill videos yourself?
5: Well, that's war. We are fighting our own small war. I have a sense of duty. And I also want my father to get back home safe.
9: Your father fights on the front lines? Is it a tough job?
5: In a way, it is.
9: What's tough about it?
5: The gruesomeness of this, it's kind of like if you watch one video, that's okay. Two, three, four, okay. But several hundred a month like this, yeah, it kind of...
9: It affects you psychologically.
5: Yeah.
1: Last week's removal of the chief architect of Ukraine's digital wartime transformation, Defense Minister Mykhailo Fyodorov, is the biggest military leadership shakeup in the country since Russia invaded, leaving Ukrainians wondering whether his military reforms are here to stay. For the PBS NewsHour, I'm Simon Ostrovsky in Kyiv.
0: Now to discuss the economic and human toll of the Iran war, elections here at home and more, we turn to Brooks and Marcus. That is The Atlantic's David Brooks and Ruth Marcus of The New Yorker. Jonathan Capehart is away. Good to see you both.
11: Hi.
12: Hello.
0: Let's start with the Iran war and how it's resonating here at home. As you both know, gas prices now, according to AAA, are at $4.11 a gallon as the national average. And while we've long seen Democratic opposition to the war, here's what a new political poll tells us, that some 37% of self-described MAGA voters think the war should continue even if prices go up. That is down from 50% in May. As you both well know, the human toll is also rising. We saw four service members killed in just the last week. That's on top of 14 others, the Pentagon previously reported. And right before he attended the dignified transfer of those four, the president shared this post comparing the death toll of this war to others and writing, "These are the facts, report them." So David, at this point, cost are Americans and supporters of the president willing to tolerate here?
13: Yeah, I try not to make predictions because I'm not a total idiot, but I think it would not surprise me if this war were still going on in January of 2029 when Trump leaves office. I just don't think he cares. I don't think he cares about the midterms. I don't think he cares about gas prices. I think he cares about legacy. and he wants to see himself as a man who remade the Middle East. And he would not be the first U.S. president who had that illusion. And he talks about, there's scuttlebutt today that the cabinet is gathering to think maybe we should do a big, massive expansion of the war. Mm-hmm. I don't think we have the material to do that, like the missiles, all that kind of stuff. So it would not surprise me if this dragged on with this, what we've been seeing in the last couple months of a missile exchanges, small exchanges, this, that, talk, non-talk. And that could go on forever. And, you know, MAGA came into office saying we will have no more forever wars. Mm-hmm. Well, here we are.
11: I have that written down right here. He's gotten us into the kind of forever war that he's pledged that he was going to avoid. And it's not even a forever war. It's like a Groundhog Day war, because we're in this same cycle of threats and then retrenchment and threats and retrenchment. And we have an MOU and we don't have it. I don't actually see how this could continue, even if he wanted it to, through January of 2029. Is that where we're have to get to? For this reason, exactly what you said, Amna, people are fed up. MAGA is fed up. I filled up the other day at the pump, and it is painful. And it's painful for a lot of people. And I just don't think, even if he wants to, even if he doesn't care about the midterms care about him. And he, even if he wants to persist, Congress at some point, the first rule of politics is self-preservation. They have not shown a willingness to stand up to him and defund the war yet. Mm-hmm. But that, if we are slinking whatever towards 2029, I think we will see that at some point, because this is intolerable for people. It's intolerable for the global economy as well.
12: Use the word painful. We should underscore most painful for the families who've lost someone in this war. While we're talking about the region, because it's already undeniably rippled across the region, this is the same week the Trump administration signed a nuclear deal with Saudi Arabia that lets U.S. companies supply nuclear reactors and fuel for a nuclear energy program in the kingdom. The president says that this deal bars them from uranium enrichment for weapons purposes. He also said yesterday the deal hinges on Saudi Arabia essentially normalizing relations with Israel, which Saudi leaders have said they will not do unless there is a path for a Palestinian state. David, we have talked about this before, but the president announces a deal and then throws a wrench in it. What's going on here?
13: Well, he likes doing deals with the Saudis. He thinks he can make money from American corporations. And this little wrinkle is probably going to not make it not happen unless Trump drops the wrinkle. The big picture here is that as U.S. nuclear umbrella withdraws from the world, mm-hmm. as America begins to play a smaller role in the world, all sorts of countries around the world are thinking, holy cow, we need nuclear weapons. The Saudis are thinking that. The Japanese are thinking about that, of all nations. The Poles are thinking about that.
11: They would know.
13: They would know, and they've suffered. And they've, so you have, you could see a dozen, 15 countries not getting nuclear weapons, but considering it, because the U.S.'s umbrella is no longer there. So if you wonder what the effect of U.S. power is, whether it's a force of stability or not, here's your sign. It is a force of stability. And when you withdraw that force, the world gets a lot more dangerous right quick.
12: I mean, that's a major reworking of the global security landscape.
11: Well, and that's precisely why this is a bad idea. This nuclear deal is a bad idea, because more proliferation is, and the risk of proliferation is worse than non-proliferation. And we are mired in this situation with Iran because we helped them get nuclear technology when the Shah was in power. How did that work out for us? So Trump, and it was a bad idea, by the way, when the Biden administration was talking about doing this. So it at least had the prospect of getting the benefit of Israeli recognition.

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1: We call it a party, but there's nothing in the, it's like a box with nothing in there. Donald Trump has actually filled in the box. Some of it is just the Trump persona, but he actually has a structure. He has an organization around the country. They control the local activist community, and therefore they win these primary elections, at least, because they actually have a party. On the Democratic side, it's not clear they have a party yet, because you look at the candidates that have been championed by the Washington Democrats, they have a pretty poor batting average. They won 1 out of 2 in Arizona, let alone what happened in New York and other places. And so the Democrats don't have a party. And Trump has a party. It just means it involves nominating a lot of election deniers. But they do have a structure. And I wonder whether it will last after Trump, whether MAGA is a thing after Trump. And I think it's not just the Trump personality. I think they actually have cadres. They have a structure. They have believers. So it works the way a party used to work, frankly.
2: So I think you're a lot more bullish on the future of the Republican Party than you should be. And I don't think this is just wishful thinking. For this reason, if you're looking at this election in Arizona through the lens of Donald Trump, who doesn't care about the midterms but kind of cares about the midterms, you're going to feel pretty good about this. He asserted his power. He has, I agree with you, shaped the party and bent it to his will. But here's the situation. In Arizona, there are 313,000 more Republican voters than Democratic voters. Yet there are 2 Democratic senators from Arizona, and the top 3 statewide officials in Arizona, including the governor, are Democrats. Why is that? Because Republicans, led by Trump, are hiring, nominating precisely the wrong kind of people. So bully for them that they got their election deniers in the primaries. That's not that hard. How are they going? You see the nominee, Andy Biggs, for governor, trying to remake himself. But let's be serious. He is the former head of the House Freedom Caucus and a leading election denier. He can deny that now or try to soft play that now. But this is going to be a harder road for Republicans to regain power in the state than it would have been if they had taken a less Trumpy, more sensible approach.
3: Just a quick minute left here, but I want to get both of you. Just more than a week after the president delivered a primetime address and blamed China for election interference in 2020, every time he is asked about it, there do not seem to be any repercussions for that alleged interference. David, why not?
1: Because he's the present tense man. Everything is happening at that moment, and what happened yesterday doesn't matter. What happens tomorrow doesn't matter. He's doing what's happening at this moment. And in this case, I happen to be glad, because the China charges were bogus, and we need to have a relationship with China. And so he's like letting us have a relationship with China and not letting bogus charges get in the way. So I'm glad he forgot what happened yesterday.
2: This was never about calling China to account or punishing it or cracking down on it. This was just about convincing the voters, if he is to lose in November, that they shouldn't trust that. It's not about China. It's about the United States and about diminishing confidence in our election system.
3: And meanwhile, President Xi will be visiting the White House in September. Ruth Marcus, David Brooks, great to see you both. Thank you so much.
2: Thank you.
3: Well, prosthetics are typically designed to blend in as replacements for missing body parts. But increasingly, they're becoming tools for creative expression, especially in the niche community of ocular prosthetics, or artificial eyes. Our senior arts correspondent, Jeffrey Brown, meets a Portland eye maker whose designs are helping clients see themselves in a new light. It's part of our ongoing coverage of the intersection of arts and health for our Canvas series.
4: If I'm going to wear something like this.
5: Many people accessorize with jewelry or purses.
4: Getting more formal.
5: 36-year-old Rachel Yee does it with eyes.
4: I'll do my first ever fun eye, which is this gold one, and have the two together.
6: You accessorize. That's how you think of all the eyes you have now.
4: Yeah. I'm lucky enough that I get to accessorize with something that is a medical necessity.
5: Yee lost her left eye to cancer at 18 months old and spent years wearing a prosthetic designed to mirror her natural eye.
4: I knew I was different,

0: Never felt like I was missing something. It wasn't until I was older that I got a little more self-conscious about it. I felt like a prosthetic in general wasn't to make me feel good about myself, but it was to make others feel comfortable looking at me.
1: Everything changed in 2021 when she started wearing a new eye featuring a shimmering gold iris that was meant to grab attention, not deflect it.
0: Standing out to me is more important, in fact, than just hiding who I am to make others around feel comfortable.
1: In an office in nearby Portland, Oregon, where decorative eyes watch from nearly every corner, Christina Leitzel, board certified as an ocularist, crafts the bold designs that have now become her trademark, so-called fun eyes.
2: I think there's something in me that I've always wanted to help people. I originally wanted to make prosthetic limbs.
1: As an art student in Philadelphia, she was drawn to artists like Sophie de Oliveira Barata, who turned prosthetics into powerful art pieces.
2: I just thought it was such a beautiful art form to blend both art and science and then give someone back something that they lost.
1: Most eye prosthetics have two parts, a custom acrylic shell and a surgically implanted sphere that restores volume to the eye socket. The implant is often made from a porous material that allows tissue to grow into it, helping the prosthetic move with the wearer's natural eye. Half of Leitzel's work is still creating prosthetic eyes that seamlessly match the real thing. But it's the fun eyes where her artistry comes alive, each one telling a story.
2: They could be anything from a cat eye where it's a pet that had just passed.
3: I asked Christina to make me an eye so I can remember Noodles more and just kind of have her with me all the time.
2: Or a portrait of a wife who died. The message that I got was, "Can you paint the portrait of my wife? Because I would like to have her see everything I'm seeing."
1: Wow.
2: It's moving and it's like, wow.
1: On social media, her creations range from glittery, glow-in-the-dark, and color-shifting eyes to American flags, sparkling night skies, and soccer balls.
2: When you have an ocularist, most people, like, they confide, they show their stories.
4: So this is a very close
2: Very,
4: relationship.
2: very personal. And it's kind of scary to be so vulnerable and share that part of you. So I think it's special in that way to be a part of someone's life and change them.
1: Some come to Leitzel with the trauma of having recently lost an eye. Bree was 27 when she lost her eye to ocular melanoma, a rare form of cancer.
5: I went under with perfect vision, 20/20, no pain, and then I woke up with only one eye and no depth perception. I couldn't grab anything in front of me. It broke me.
1: Her first prosthetic was a close match to her remaining eye, but
5: When I first got it and looked in the mirror, it felt like somebody else was looking back at me. It felt very uncanny. I've always loved to stand out, and I wanted an eye that reflected that.
4: So the eye that's in now is, it's a cat eye.
5: It is a replica of my current cat, who only has one eye as well. He actually has the opposite eye of me. So when he's up on my shoulder and we look at each other, we see eye to eye.
6: So many people who wear eyes talk about their close relationship with their ocularis and how just being able to talk through it with somebody who has seen this over and over is therapy.
1: Dan Roach is a professor at Le Moyne College in Syracuse, New York, and author of the book Eyes by Hand: Prosthetics of Art and Healing. He also wears a prosthetic eye himself.
6: This one.
4: So it's your right eye.
6: It's my right eye, yeah. And sometimes I look in the mirror and I can't tell which, I forget which is which.
1: His book traces the long history of prosthetic eyes, from the inlaid eyes placed in mummified bodies in ancient Egypt, to rudimentary eye coverings designed by a French surgeon in the 1500s, to eyes made by glassblowers in Venice in the 18th century, and on.
6: It's a very slow history, not a lot of major changes over the course of time.
1: Today, there are fewer than 200 board-certified ocularists in the United States and Canada, who serve the roughly 20,000 people who lose an eye every year.
6: Which is a smaller number than it used to be once OSHA regulations came in. It used to be farm accidents and industrial accidents. People would be losing eyes all the time, relatively.
1: Most opt for a matching eye, like Roach, who spent his first 50 years with a cataract that clouded and blinded his right eye.
6: I just dreamed for years and years about having two eyes that match. Just sort of a normal gaze. And when I looked in the mirror the first time and saw that thing that I had been dreaming about for decades, it was, I mean, it's trite, but kind of a dream come true in that regard, yeah.
1: Because ocularistry sits at the intersection of art, medicine, and psychology, insurance coverage is often inconsistent. Some plans will cover the cost of a traditional prosthetic eye, which can range from $2,000 to $10,000. But insurance will not cover a fun eye.
0: Having access to someone that will create fun eyes was hard enough on its own, and paying for it on top of that is not doable for a lot of these families who have already gained so much medical debt.
2: That's us.
1: 12-year-old Gracie Corrigan lost her eye at 2 years old to retinoblastoma. The same rare and aggressive eye cancer that impacted Rachel Yee. She also shared a frustration with traditional prosthetic eyes.
7: People could tell, like, this one wasn't matching this one, or it wasn't moving the same. Some kids have said something, like some kids are rude about it.
1: In 2022, Corrigan decided she was ready to get a fun eye of her own. Rachel Yee decided to help.
8: I am raising the money for Gracie to get a fun eye.
0: I went to social media and I said, is there any chance that you guys want to donate? Within an hour, we had paid for Gracie's eye. By the next morning, three more eyes had been paid for.
1: The extra dollars became the Fun Eye Fund, a nonprofit that helps people afford custom prosthetic eyes.
7: Having the fun eye is way better than a regular eye that would match this eye. It's just fun. It looks cool.
1: Looking cool, looking like your own version of you. It's a new, perhaps unexpected mix of medical care and art. For the PBS NewsHour, I'm Jeffrey Brown in Portland, Oregon.
9: Finally tonight, we have an excerpt from Judy Woodruff's podcast, In Pursuit of Happiness. This week, Judy explores how America's national parks preserve not only the nation's most spectacular landscapes, but also some of its most important history. Her guest is Jason Epperson, a podcaster and RV traveler who spent years getting to know the parks with his family.
10: Do you have favorites that you'd like to share that you've been to over and over again?
11: Yeah, Fort Sumter is really interesting because it's, you know, one of these cool coastal forts. We have all these coastal forts along the East Coast where they were sort of built right after first the Revolutionary War and the War of 1812 to protect from, of course, battleships. And during the Civil War, it was very clear that they were absolutely useless. But Fort Sumter is where the first shots of the Civil War were fired. And when you go there and you visit and you experience it, you take a tour out there, you get on a boat and ranger takes you through the place. And they invariably show you the bricks that the fort is built out of. And these bricks were forged by enslaved people. And when you go look closely at them, you see in the bricks fingerprints, and not just fingerprints of enslaved people, but enslaved children. And you know, you can look at sculptures of people all day. A sculpture is a representation of somebody's idea of what somebody looked like. When you see somebody's fingerprint in something, it's sort of this indelible idea that they were there. And it really brings home sort of this idea of what the Civil War was fought for at the place where it began. So I love that history. I love White Sands National Monument. White Sands in New Mexico is our children's favorite place in the National Park Service. They feel like they're in an episode of Star Wars. It's one of the few parks, most of the parks, you got to stay on a trail, right? At White Sands, you can just kind of go anywhere you want to. And it is these weird white gypsum dunes. It's not actual sand, it's gypsum, which is what drywall is made out of, in the middle of New Mexico that sort of contrasts completely with the landscape. And at White Sands, they found the oldest human footprints in existence. White Sands, just in the last couple of years, they found footprints in White Sands that make humans older than we thought they were in the United States. And so the human history goes way, way back, right? It's beyond the Native Americans, and it goes very far back in the National Park Service. But then this White Sands missile site, which is right next door, is also where the atomic bomb was tested. And in White Sands National Park and in areas around it, you can still find slivers of green glass, which was instantly formed when the atomic bomb was first tested. So again, beautiful natural area that is sort of this surprise out of the middle of nowhere, but has this wild human history to it.
9: And you can watch that full episode of In Pursuit of Happiness on our YouTube page or wherever you get your podcasts. 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On Horizons this weekend, William Brangham and his guests discuss uterine fibroids, impacting up to 80% of women, but still widely misunderstood. And on Compass Points, Nick Schifrin and his panel examine the Trump administration's remote control of Venezuela. 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Check your local listings. And that is the NewsHour for tonight. I'm Amna Nawaz. On behalf of the entire NewsHour team, thank you for joining us and have a great weekend.
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4: After 5 months of war, a peace deal between the U.S. and Iran seems as distant as ever.
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4: Today on the show, assessing the rising risk of a Middle East quagmire. I'm Marco Werman. Also in India, an insult launched a student movement. It now has the government's full attention.
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4: Writer Arundhati Roy offers her view. Plus, disagreement in Europe over catch limits on mackerel has a lucrative business near collapse.
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9: Live from NPR News in Washington, I'm Ryland Barton. President Trump issued a new round of tariffs this week after the Supreme Court ruled against his motion.